0: we have had major closures of in Waterford and Limerick and parts of the country where this fund has been instrumental in terms of reskilling people.
1: All and right.
0: I've seen
1: and
0: it
1: you made that point.
0: CTD, okay. How that benefits people.
1: We'll leave that there for now, but thank you very much, Cathal Crowe from Fianna Fáil, who joined us on the line, and Neil MacDonald, Chief Executive of ISMI, who was here with me in the studio.
2: The body is that of a 35-year-old. Significant lesions to the face, particularly the right temple, correlating to the intracranial hemorrhaging observed. Seatbelt abrasions clear across chest and abdomen. Broken femur and tibia, right leg. Blood alcohol is over the legal limit. Cause of death, drink driving. Drink and drive, and it could be you on the mortuary slab. A message from the Road Safety Authority. Visit rsa.ie.
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1: Now, when it comes to circuses in Ireland, one name stands above the rest, and that is Duffy's Circus. And like many other businesses across the country, Duffy's Circus is really struggling to keep up with the cost of living crisis. I'm joined now by the managing director of Duffy's Circus, David Duffy, who says he will do anything to keep the legacy of the 250-year-old circus alive. David, you're very welcome to the programme.
4: Thank you very much for having me, Claire.
1: Not at all. Delighted to talk to you. And your business and your family's business, it has been part of Irish life for generations. What does the legacy mean to you personally?
4: The legacy means everything to me, Claire. I'm very proud of our legacy. Obviously, I'm the fifth generation of my family in the business. My two sons, who are now actually running the show, they're the sixth. And I have an 18-month-old granddaughter who's the seventh generation. So the legacy of my family is very important. We've gone through a lot. We've gone in the circus's lifetime. We've gone through two world wars. We've gone through our war of independence, the civil war, the troubles, and I've always managed to keep the circus on the road.
1: You told the Sunday Independent, you made a promise to your father that you would keep it going.
4: Well, I mean, that was the most important thing, Claire. And in hard times like it is now, my dad's legacy is very important. I was very, very close to my dad. My dad made a brave decision when he was 50 to leave the rest of his brothers and for us to start out our own circus, which was then Tom Duffy Circus. And a few weeks before my dad died, I told him like that the circus would never change its name, because over the years it's been like James Duffy or John Duffy or Duffy Brothers. But I said that for as long as this circus keeps going, it'll always be Tom Duffy Circus. It'll always be my dad's name that will be up in lights. And my dad, it's a promise I made to myself and everybody else that my dad's name will never be forgotten, because he dedicated his whole life to entertaining the people in Ireland. And I think his legacy is very important. And as I say, it's important to me, it's important to his grandsons. And it's the one thing, Claire, that will probably keep us going in these very hard times.
1: Well, tell me about the hard times, because I think a lot of people were shocked to see that you said you'd be lucky to make it to October. So what's going on?
4: Well, Claire, what's going on is, like, what I don't want to put across is that the circus is dying, that for the lack of support. We get huge support from the public. You know, we are the most well-known and best circus in Ireland. We're the only circus in Ireland that, and one of only 18 circuses in Europe that was awarded the big top label, which is like a Michelin star award for circuses, which is done from Brussels, where a team comes over and inspects everything to do with our show. Mm-hmm. But our main, I mean, obviously, like everybody else, we're struggling with the diesel prices, with the fuel crisis, and obviously people are having to tighten their belts. But our biggest problem, by far our biggest problem, Claire, is local authorities. Local authorities just won't give us grounds.

0: They won't give us parks. Now, okay, in fairness, Dublin City Council reached out to us the other day and confirmed that we can have our ground in on Clontarf Road for August of this year. But they also have loads of other parks in Dublin in areas that don't get any live entertainment. And it's been proven that children's first ever contact with live entertainment has been circuses. So, like, we're constantly asking them. I have to actually call out Fingal Council as being the worst. There seems to be, I mean, nothing short of a discrimination against circuses and fun fairs in Fingal. Well,
1: let me address that, because we went to Fingal County Council and we asked them about it, and they say they acknowledge the long-standing cultural significance of the traditional circus in Ireland. And when they got correspondence from you, the operations department checked availability of parks and public open spaces, and they've advised you that there's no availability this year because they've got other events and activities already in place. They say they're not in a position to grant permission for the operation of a circus on council-owned land outside of the public procurement and concession processes, so that they're bound by EU directives, national legislation, government procurement policy, and so on, and you'd have to apply through all of those procedures, which sounds like it's quite difficult and complicated.
0: Okay, so my answer to that is, has the park not been available in the last 10 years that we've been applying every year? And they say, yes, they have to go by guidelines where you have to tender. But they've also said in an email to us numerous times that they have no intention of allowing a circus or a fun fair to tender for a Millennium Park, even though we are protected by UNESCO as an intangible cultural heritage. They say they have no intention. When we reached out to them again last year after years of applying, and bearing in mind that they have loads of events on the Millennium Park every year, they have an ice rink there for 3 months every year on the same footprint as what we would use. But when we eventually got a Zoom meeting with them last year, Claire, and it was the most hostile meeting I've ever had in my life. Now, my daughter-in-law was in on the meeting, and she cried afterwards. We were virtually told that, like, the first line was, "You are not getting Millennium Park. I'm telling you, I'm not giving it to you. Don't, how dare you ask what was the procedure and going into it, and was told there was none."
1: I have to have some caution here, because I don't have someone from Fingal sitting in front of me, unfortunately, right?
0: Of course,
1: but
0: Claire.
1: What they have told us is that if an expression of interest was submitted by you, that it would be considered in accordance with the council's statutory obligations, operational requirements, site suitability, and procurement procedures applicable at the time. And we'll leave that one there, because I want to talk to you about what's happening around the country. So, if you are, as you say, not able to situate the circus in the centre of towns anymore, and that's a common thing that is happening, you tell us, right around Ireland, that pushes you out further, isn't it? In rural towns, you're going out onto farmland where you can get it, and then you won't get the people coming out there, but also you've got the problem that the land that you're putting the big top on is not suitable.
0: That's exactly the situation we're actually even in here today. We're setting up in a farmer's field that is 5 miles from Cookstown and 5 miles from Dungannon. So obviously there is no public transport, and that's why we need grounds in Dublin where there's a big populations that don't actually have access to live entertainment, but do have access to public transport and parking. And what happens is that, I mean, rightly or wrongly, we feel that that we still have an obligation to come to smaller towns because that's what we've been doing all our lives. But we can't sustain our expenses going to the smaller towns without getting the bigger cities that will allow us to come and will subsidise us coming to these smaller towns where we make minimal profit, Claire.
1: Now, you also have the problem where you need a lot of performers coming to you from outside of the EU. And the rules around that make it difficult, do they?
0: Yes, and they've made it even harder this year because not alone, obviously, you have to apply for work permits and visas. And, you know, there is seven types of work permit. So obviously they understand that one fit doesn't fit all. But unfortunately, your circuses don't come under a separate category. So we have to have now with this new legislation, there is a 50-50 rule that for every non-EU member, we have to have an EU member. So that's very difficult to us when we have to really go out to the likes of South America or Africa to get our artists in. And then if we lose maybe a troupe, saying from Cuba or from Kenya or Morocco, well then we're obliged really to sack the five or six EU people that we have to make sure that we balance up the numbers.
1: Okay.
0: And I mean, it's so ridiculous to the point of that I have to, when we apply for a work permit, we have to put in our local job centre an advertisement looking like for a flying trapeze act or a high wire act. And they're not very common in Ireland, I can tell you.
1: I can imagine it'd be difficult to find a trapeze artist in Ireland. David, it's been lovely to talk to you and I wish you well. And listen, I hope that things improve for you and for everyone at Duffy's Circus. That is David Duffy.
2: 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The best bits from the last 24 hours.
1: Well, from glow-ups to stress breakouts, wedding skincare has become a huge part of pre-wedding preparation. And not just for the bride, let me tell you. Rosemary Coleman is consultant dermatologist at the BlackRock Clinic here to talk me through all of this. Rosemary, this is like this. You need a degree in this now, getting ready for the wedding.
3: Because you have a degree.
1: Well, you have. But the rest of us, I mean, you have to start months and months and months in advance.
3: Well, there is that nowadays. Well, the important thing is that if you have something you want to correct, don't pitch up to the dermatologist 3 weeks before your wedding, having spent a fortune getting beauty treatments and gimmicks to try and get rid of your acne, your rosacea, pigmentation, dermatitis. Give us a chance to correct your skin of any flaws, shrink the pores, get rid of the pigment. That's going to take a couple of months. So this is a marathon and not a sprint.
1: Okay, so what are the things that you would be recommending in an ideal situation now that we'll take the bride as the person we're looking after here? When do you start? What do you need to do?
3: Okay, well, a common problem I've had is brides coming in 4 to 6 weeks before the wedding with acne. So if you're the bride, don't tolerate. People don't often realize that a couple of spots on their chin all the time is actually acne and it's scarring their skin. So don't tolerate any skin problems. Don't be covering them up with makeup 10 months in advance. So I would say deal with any skin abnormalities that need medical treatment like acne, rosacea, severe broken blood vessels, pigmentation, young girls, melasma, pigmentation of the pill or of pregnancy, and things like that. And then you've got, so
1: we, and what is the treatment that they would need for things like
3: this? We
1: would
3: use medical treatments largely, and then we'll complement them. So if somebody has acne and acne scarring, we will treat their acne medically, but we will treat their acne scarring with lasers, microneedling, occasionally peels, mainly lasers. And you need downtime because they might need 3 to 6 treatments a month apart. So you need that 10 to 12 month run in time for the correction phase. Or if they've melasma, we will treat them with a prescription grade hydroquinone, kojic acid, vitamin C creams, plus microneedling. They might need 3 a month apart. We like to do that well in advance.
1: And with things like microneedling, are you going to have a bit of redness after that? So, I mean, just thinking about people who might get this done a few weeks before the wedding and they're turning up.
3: They shouldn't. No. But the operator shouldn't touch them. Yeah. They should do nothing a few weeks before the wedding. Nothing different, nothing new, no new products, no new facials. Just stay very conservative because you do not want to develop an allergic contact dermatitis or an infection a week or two before your wedding.
1: Yeah, Botox.
3: Be conservative. My philosophy on Botox is do not try it for the first time within 6 months of the wedding because Botox has to be fashioned for each individual. Everybody needs a slightly different touch depending on their facial structure. It takes 2 weeks to take full effect. Most people find Botox only lasts 3 months, but some people will get 6 months out of it. That's fabulous normally, but not if you don't like what was done to you. So don't try Botox for the first time sooner than 6 months before the wedding so that if you don't like it, it will wear off.
1: Yeah, you don't want to not like how you're looking on your wedding day.
3: Exactly.
1: Full stop.
3: And you could be stuck with it. But ideally then, get the Botox right, maybe, you know, somewhere between 12 and 6 months. You mightn't, your budget mightn't allow you to do it regularly, but you might want it for the big day for a particular area like a frown. Then do not do it closer than 4 to 6 weeks before the wedding. It takes 2 weeks to kick in. And then if you need a little tweak, it takes 2 weeks to that kick. For that to kick in. And I always think it looks its best at 4 to 6 weeks when the face relaxes around it.
1: Okay, so this is again is down to timing and working well in advance. So people want to look sort of glowy, fresh, healthy on their wedding day. That's the ambition, isn't it?
3: Yes.
1: And how do you get there?
3: Now, Claire, most brides are young and they look like that already. Okay, girls, youth is beauty. You don't need much. So the mothers of the bride, that's a different kettle of fish. But the run-in treatments for the last period, so in the last 4 to 6 weeks, you should, or even the last 2 weeks, only have treatments that you have tried before and that you know whether or not there's any downtime. So, for example, a very popular one is something called Clear and Brilliant. The only thing I don't like about that laser is the name, but it actually does deliver.
1: Well, that's a laser treatment,
3: is it? It's a laser. It delivers lovely, bright, radiant skin. Don't do it. Do it around 2 weeks before the wedding and it will be beautiful on the day. It'll only have a short period of downtime, but you must have it tested in advance. What if you're allergic to the local anesthetic cream that's used? You have to be prepared for every eventuality. What if you get an infection or an outbreak of herpes or something? So 2 weeks before the wedding, or there is a laser called a YAG laser. Now, men love this because, like it or not, the fairer sex have a higher pain threshold and we're more focused when it comes to cosmetic treatments. This is utterly painless and it's great for the red face men. The grooms and the groom's fathers are, or the bride's fathers are often marched into us around 10 to 12 months
1: YAG
3: to get
1: laser.
3: Rid of the red face.
1: Because
3: the YAG is painless.
1: It's not sore and they like it.
3: It's utterly painless. And
1: babies.
3: There's no downtime. I know. We hold their hands. They usually say the wife sent me in, but I've yet to meet a man who doesn't like looking better either.
1: Of course. And so when it comes to skincare, so moving on from the treatments, what sort of skincare should people be looking at? Should you be now, if you're a year out from your wedding or 6 months, be starting to use active products?
3: That's exactly right. Try to get retinol into your skincare regimen, if possible, but don't keep doing it if it doesn't suit you. 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It's stripping their skin and they're peely, but they think I'm using retinol so it's better. You have to look better with the product. Try to get retinol in. 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Vitamin C. I won't bore you with sunblock. You're sick of that.
1: No, do, because it is a huge topic right now, because we're in the middle of a heat wave. How much is enough? Do I really need to? Oh, we're getting so many questions on this.
3: Yes,
1: it,
3: yeah.
1: You know, regardless of whether you're coming in or not, we're hearing about it from our listeners, because people are putting it on in the mornings and then thinking, do I really have to reapply and after how long? So you might as well take that for us.
3: Okay. It really does. You do need to reapply, not just because we're having beautiful weather
1: how
3: now.
1: How often?
3: It very much depends on your activity. So Claire, if you're in here for the day today, when you leave around lunchtime or whenever, I would reapply because you put it on very early this morning. If you used a chemical sunblock, it is starting to deactivate after 2 to 3 hours. So you won't have no sunblock, but you definitely will not have a factor 50. If you're out playing tennis at 9 o'clock in the morning, it's hot and sweaty, you're blowing your nose, rubbing your face, you need to reapply as soon as you've finished. If you're out playing golf, you need to reapply halfway because you're out there for 4 to 5 hours. It's very difficult for people, say, who are jogging and running and sweating a lot. If they're going for a very long run, it's very important to wear clothes, high neck, sleeves in. Try and get the SPF clothing that will suit your sport. In the summer, I'll play tennis with long sleeves. You know, it's a very light fabric because it's very hard to protect.
1: You can't rely on the SPF in those circumstances because of the heat. Yeah. I have a question in from Jeanette. What to do about a skin rash that hits the moment I'm in the sun? On the face, the arms, the chest and the hands, I seem to be allergic to it. I wear a factor 50, which helps, but it doesn't always stop it. And Jeanette is very lucky because she's heading off to Barbados in July.
3: Okay, that's a very common disorder. It's called polymorphic light eruption. And it's extremely common. It's usually a UVA sensitivity. It normally comes on around day 5 to 7 of the sun holiday. What she should do is go to the GP and get a course of oral steroids, prednisolone, and take that on holidays with her. The minute the rash hits, she takes them. And that'll settle it down and stop it flaring up.
1: Is this a Celtic skin issue?
3: Yes, it's largely, but not exclusively.
1: Mm-hmm. And I had expected you to tell me that Jeanette should cover up in the sun.
3: Well, like, that goes without saying. If you're going to get a sun sensitivity and you lie there and sunbathe, she can't sunbathe once she's got that disorder.
1: Even on the steroids.
3: No, it's going to be a gift because at the end of the day, she's going to have to protect her skin more. But it's tender, it ruins your holiday, it's itchy, it's unsightly. It often won't appear on the face because the face has had what's called hardening. Her face has been exposed
1: to
3: UV
1: to
3: 365 days, so it's become tolerant to that wavelength.
1: Okay, now I distracted you from your skincare regime for brides-to-be, okay, and included in that was the SPF, which is a given.
3: Well, Claire, you know, this sounds boring, but say you're on a strict budget and you really want to have the best skin of the day. I swear, if you use very serious sunblock and nothing but it, you will see a change in your skin in a year. So that's the cheapest way to do it. Apart from that, get your skincare products organized. You don't have to suddenly start lashing everything on just because you're getting married. Don't change them in the run-up to the wedding. But I think that there are very good active ingredients out there. Once, say, from mid-20s, really around the 30s, when our skin is starting to show loss of collagen and elastin, and they would include the retinols, the alpha-hydroxy acids, vitamin C, peptides, hyaluronic acid in a moisturizer.
1: Mm-hmm. Peptides you mentioned there, and they are very fashionable at the moment. Mm-hmm. Should everybody be using peptides?
3: They're probably in a lot of the products you're already using. So they're fashionable now because that's the current trend. They've been around a long time. And they do complement skincare, stimulate collagen, etc.
1: Okay, Rosemary, thank you very much for coming in. Good to see you as always. Rosemary Coleman there, consultant dermatologist from the Black Rock Clinic. Get your sunscreen on.
2: 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News Talk. Conversation that counts.
1: Do we really understand Ireland's place in the European Union or even how the EU really works? Well, joining me now is former ambassador to the European Union, the UK and Italy, Bobby McDonagh. Hello, Bobby. You're very welcome.
4: Good morning, Claire.
1: You've written this guide, The European Union in 12 Objects. And what you're trying to do is demystify the European Union. Why 12 objects, firstly?
4: Well, I'm inspired by the British Museum publication some years ago, History of the World in 100 Objects, which became a joint project with the BBC. So I thought I would do something that was fresh and original and engaging, which is to describe the European Union in 12 objects. Why 12? Well, of course, you have to constrain yourself. Discipline and structure is a good thing. But I chose 12 because there are 12 stars on the European flag. And once I'd chosen that, then I worked out which 12 objects I would choose. So they're household objects, as you've seen, like a mirror, a weighing scales, a table, and so on. Mm-hmm. Because the European Union is immensely interesting. And it's not at all boring. Before I launched it at the International Dublin Book Festival last week, I was in the green room and there was another author there, and I gave her a copy of the book and she said, "Oh, I'm really delighted to get that because I really want to know more about Europe. It's so boring." But it's not boring at all. It's immensely exciting, both in the way it operates and in what it can achieve for Ireland.
1: But do you feel that, you know, perhaps people feel that it is boring, or did you come from this more of a place that you feel the notion of the European Union perhaps is under threat, or the value that people see it brings to their lives is something that they're questioning at times.
4: Well, people are to an extent bored by it everywhere. Perhaps not so much in this country because our media cover it better than other countries and because we've had several referenda. But there's a sort of vicious circle. People are bored because they don't understand it. They don't understand it because it's not explained, and it's not explained because they're bored. I think the reasons that it's not fully understood anywhere are threefold, very briefly. First of all, because people associate with the local issue, as you know very well, rather than an issue that's that far away. Secondly, because it's immensely complex. The European Union is more complex, shall we say, than Ireland, to understand how it works. And yet the amount of media coverage of it is probably only 10% of what we give to Ireland. And thirdly, of course, there's so much disinformation and cyber warfare and lies about it. So all those things make it very difficult to understand. But I hope that this book will make a contribution that's both accurate but also entertaining.
1: People get frustrated, don't they? And recent examples include the conflict in the Middle East when America went in to Iran. It took a while for the EU to react and respond to that and to tell us what they thought about it. And then going back to the conflict in Gaza, it was a similar situation where we had Spain going out on a limb and Ireland going out on a limb to a certain extent without it felt the backing of the EU.
4: You're right, Claire. I mean, one of the chapters in this book, one of my objects, is a Persian rug. And it's a Persian rug because Persian rugs often have a deliberate flaw, because only Allah can make something that is perfect. And one of the first things I say when I'm talking about Europe is that Europe is imperfect. But everything is imperfect. News Talk is imperfect. RTE is imperfect. Every family is imperfect. So, unfortunately, the European Union, more than other organizations, because people don't like one aspect of it, even if they support 80, 85% of it, they challenge the whole thing. So, particularly on the Middle East and Gaza, I'm profoundly concerned about what is happening. I've written about it quite a lot. I've appeared in Al Jazeera. I care about it a lot. But the European Union has complex decision-making procedures, which is one of the things I'm trying to explain in this book. So to do things, you need either unanimity of all the member states or a qualified majority of most of the member states. And that's very difficult to achieve. And the only way to change that would be to remove the unanimity requirement for most foreign policy decisions. Now, I'd be happy to do that. But if there was a proposal to remove the unanimity requirement, which allows us to block things we don't like,
1: yes,
4: I can guarantee you that many of the people who are complaining about Gaza would be the very first to object to a decision-making procedure being changed in the European Union to allow it to act more effectively.
1: Well, you've taken me into why you've used the mirror here, because the mirror reflects who we are and who the European Union is, and our identity is retained as Ireland. But we also see that reflection of us ourselves in the European Union. So it is complex in that regard.
4: Absolutely.
1: We retain our autonomy, in other words.
4: No, absolutely. I mean, national characteristics are not diminished in the European Union. Sometimes people might think that it's amorphous and every bit becomes a vague European. But I can tell you, having sat around the table for decades, that there's probably no forum in which national characteristics come out more clearly. You know, the assertiveness of the Spaniards, the philosophizing of the Italians, the certainty of the British and so on, and of the Dutch. Identity is complex. And we know that in so many ways. For example, in this country, people fly Irish flags outside buildings in a sort of assertive and insular way, as we know. And yet Irish identity is much more complex. Or I could give so many examples. Boris Johnson, coming up to the referendum on Brexit, frightened people about the risk of, completely imaginary risk of numbers of Turkish people coming to the UK. His grandfather was Ali Kemal, a Turkish journalist. So the politics of identity is very simple, but the reality of it is very complex. And the European Union understands that. And it was established because of the complexity of identity. Not because the member states of the European Union were in any way perfect, not at all. But because of the tragedies of the last century in Europe, they understood better than anyone that identity is complex. And so the European Union was set up not because Europeans are perfect, but precisely because they're imperfect. And they need procedures that allow them to work cooperatively together more than they have ever done in history, and more than any other group of countries in the world does today.
1: Mm-hmm. People worry about that, though, don't they? Further cooperation. And, you know, you've touched on this in our conversation around unanimity. Because of the increasing threat from Russia, the changing relationship with the United States, do you see the raison d'etre, if you like, of the European Union changing?
4: Not at all. I see it's absolutely increasing. I mean, Mark Carney, the Prime Minister of Canada, said recently that we don't have to submit to a more transactional, insular and brutal world. And he said that the international order will be rebuilt out of Europe. A Canadian said that sometimes people outside Europe have a better understanding of a potential than we have ourselves. So the raison d'etre of Europe is much greater than it even was before. It is under existential threat in many ways, including from Russian aggression on the continent of Europe. So it's all the more vital that we work together with all our imperfections, both in the interests of the citizens of each country, in the interests of Europe, citizens of Europe as a whole, and of the wider world. Mm-hmm. Because as Mark Carney said, if the international order is to rebuild, it won't come from the United States, it won't come from Russia, it won't come from China. There are some countries, of course, that have good values like we do, like Norway and Australia and so on. But the only part of the world that has both the values and the heft to provide leadership with all its imperfections is the European Union.
1: You say it's under threat, but we've had the political change in Hungary now. Hungary had long been under Viktor Orban, the fly in the European ointment. We see the regret taking hold in Britain, following on from Brexit, with the Labour Party now grappling with this question of whether we should rejoin under Andy Burnham or under Keir Starmer, even it becoming a question for him. Wes Streeting has put it front and centre of his campaign whenever it gets going. Do those issues not strengthen the EU?
4: I think they do. I think there are good things that happen and bad things that happen. And I think if Britain is moving closer to Europe, that's a very good thing for Europe, for Britain, and for Ireland.
1: Would you want to see them back in?
4: I would love to see them back in. And I believe that the European reaction to an eventual British request to rejoin would be more positive than is being said in the British media. And I think this is important because if people think that Europe would force Britain to join the euro, for example, it may prevent the debate getting off the ground. But I think
1: they'd have to be charged a high price, though, after putting us through 10 years of pain to get them out.
4: I don't think that they would be given a special deal, but I don't think they would be given a significantly worse deal than they had already because of the geopolitical situation. It's so immensely important for all the countries of Europe that we work together because, as I say, there are good things happening and bad things happening. And one of the bad things is that the Putin aggression in Ukraine is not only a threat to Ukraine, it's a threat immediately to Poland and the Baltics and ultimately to us as well.
1: Mm-hmm.
4: So, you know, the big problem if Britain applied to rejoin, in my view, is that there would have to be some system that would prevent them from pulling the Brexit stunt again. It would have to be marriage for life. And a British journalist said to me that it was more like Taylor and Burton without the diamonds. So some sort of major prenup would be required mm-hmm. if Britain was to rejoin, but I'd be very much in favour of it.
1: Nigel Farage could be the next Prime Minister, so the question may not arise.
4: Well, that's true, but, you know, optimism is a policy in life, and we certainly can't sit back and wait for these potentially bad things to happen. And as you say, the people of Hungary have shown recently that it's possible to overturn a populist and increasingly totalitarian government, even one that tried to control all of the media. So, you know, we have to keep working at things here. The British have to keep working at it, the French, the Germans, because there is that threat of populism within Europe, as well as the threats coming from outside.
1: Coming back to the book, The European Union in 12 Objects, who is it for, Bobby?
4: Well, a good question. It's really for anybody who wants to understand the European Union better. But I would particularly like if teachers and schools got copies. It's available both in digital form and hard copy. It's free. I'm not trying to line my own pocket, from the European Commission Office for transition year students and above. I think the hard copy, as you've seen, is beautifully produced and designed, not by me, but by the Institute for International and European Affairs. So it's free. And it's already being circulated widely, but anybody who wants to know more about Europe or wants their children to understand more about Europe or organizations or schools, they should contact the Commission, get digital copies, and also try to get some hard copies. Because I think when you hold it in your hand and you see those images, it's more meaningful.
1: Bobby, thank you for coming in and telling us about it. That is Bobby McDonagh.
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1: Did you know that you could be eating fake honey or using counterfeit olive oil? Food fraud is when food or drink is sold in a way that is deceptive to the consumer. And it's not as uncommon as we'd like to think. Well, joining me now to tell me more is Eva Zavizzano of the Smart Agro Hub, who's working in the European Food Fraud Community of Practice. Eva, you're very welcome to the program.
5: Good morning, Claire. Thank you for the invitation. And as you mentioned, I'm here, I'm coming from Greece and I'm here in Dublin because the European Food Fraud Community of Practice an Horizon EU project is organizing in Dublin the first authentic food festival and conference in the University College of Dublin. So, good morning.
1: Well, you're very welcome, and you're very welcome to Dublin too. I mentioned fake honey, and I think that is one where, you know, if you're buying honey, it's possibly because you don't want to sweeten your porridge or your yogurt with refined sugar, so you think you're doing a good thing by picking it up off the shelf. But in many cases, we're buying honey that's not honey. Explain it to us.
5: Yes. Exactly. Honey is not honey, olive oil is not olive oil, or the meat that we're buying, or in many cases that we eat in the burger is not from beef. But please allow me to explain it better using the example of olive oil, as my country is producing a lot of tons of olive oil per year. It's the same thing as the honey adulteration. So it's very simple. Someone will produce olive oil and he will sell olive oil for, let's say, 20 euros. Well, it's better, let's say, if we adulterate the olive oil with sunflower olive, because the producer will have more profit and more benefits from that. So it's a fraud.
1: But it's very difficult for the consumer to spot, isn't it, Eva? I mean, we are almost powerless here.
5: Exactly. It's very difficult. And for example, me as a consumer, it's very difficult to understand which product is the, let's say, the wrong one. But okay, we can understand that from the price. If you go to the supermarket and you see honey, for example, and you see that the honey cost 1 euro and another one costs 15 euros, the consumer has to think why the first product is so much cheaper than the second one from the moment that we're talking about honey. So this is a first sign how to start thinking as consumer. Mm-hmm. So,
1: sorry to interrupt you, Eva, but you use the example of the olive oil in your country, which is sold at the higher price, but it is adulterated. So, in some cases, we are buying what we think is a very high quality product, but it's not. Yeah.
5: Yeah. And that's why we're here, the European Food Fraud Community of Practice, because we're trying to build a community. Our consortium is a diverse group of stakeholders, scientists, regulators, large and small size industry, and we all working and trying to build a community. consumers, of course, and we try to send the message to everyone that please be aware. We are talking about health issues. You have to be aware of food fraud, and we give the weapons to the consumers how to understand. For example, the first example that I gave you is about the price. It's the first thing that we have to check while we're buying the product.
1: Yes, so you get what you pay for is the starting point. Eva, we'll leave it there for now, but thank you very much for joining us from the UCD-hosted Authentic Food Festival, which is happening today and tomorrow. Now, we're going to move to a fashionable detox treatment known as Cambo, which has resulted in the death of a man in the UK. This involves using a drug made from the poisonous skin of an Amazonian tree frog. This treatment is being offered in Ireland and in the UK. It is explicitly banned, though, in countries including Australia. Dr. Craig Slattery joins me now, Assistant Professor of Regulatory Affairs and Toxicology at UCD. Craig, you're very welcome to the programme. Good morning.
6: Morning, Claire. How are you?
1: I'm good. Listening to this treatment, it is extraordinary how it works. So the skin is burnt and then this frog poison is applied. Is that how it works?
6: Yeah, no, I have to say, I don't have first-hand experience. So what seems to be the procedure as it's framed is, as you say, the skin is damaged. So the way that that's done is typically a kind of an incense stick, a burning incense stick is used to make little small burns on the skin to damage the skin. Basically, in pharmaceuticals, we talk about a transdermal delivery. So it's basically to remove the protection of the skin so that when this and the, as you say, it's a frog poison, a tree frog poison from Amazonian South America, and they basically have little pellets which have been dried out and they're applied directly on the damaged skin. So the idea is, and the claims here are that there are bioactive peptides, which are basically little chunks of protein, which once you apply them to the burnt area, they can get into the bloodstream and get around the body and do various things.
1: And they begin this process of, this is why people think it's cleansing and detoxing, because you'll almost immediately have gastric issues, won't you, like vomiting and diarrhea?
6: Yeah, and for anyone who's interested, there are, you know, lots of videos online of people going through this, and it's quite horrific. I mean, it's, as you say, and quite often with these sort of cleansing, purging claims, they will tell you to expect violent vomiting, nausea, diarrhea, and they will, again, frame that this is part of the process. It's the body, you know, getting rid of bad things, which the first thing to say is that's utter rubbish. It's, you know, anywhere where it's being framed that vomiting and diarrhea is normal and part of the therapeutic process is way off base. You know?
1: So as a result, of course, you become dehydrated almost immediately, and then all of the associated problems you're at high risk of then, like damage to your kidneys and your liver and so on.
6: Exactly, yeah. So it's again, we'd call it hypovolemic shock. So you're basically losing fluid from the system really dramatically. You know, it happens, as you said, it happens within minutes of applying this poison. A clinician looking at a patient would probably describe it as an anaphylactic shock, hypovolemic shock. That's what the body's going through, because you're losing fluids. You're not just losing fluids, you're also losing all the really important ions that are in the system, like salt, like potassium. And, you know, our system has evolved, the human body has evolved to have quite a tight rein on these really important molecules and on the amount of water that's in the system. And particularly at the moment with the warm weather, everybody's being, you know, it's being stressed how important it is to stay hydrated. So when you rapidly force the body to dehydrate, you know, you're basically putting the cardiovascular system under massive pressure. The heart is going to speed up. So tachycardia, your heart rate will go through the roof to try and basically keep the circulation going. Your blood pressure will drop dramatically because there's now less fluid in the system to keep the pressure up. And as you said, the kidneys are at risk of long-term damage, but acutely you can cause, you know, cardiac arrhythmias and potentially heart attacks. And unfortunately, people around the world have died as a direct result of the treatment.
1: Well, you'd wonder why anybody would want to do this, but it is being promoted, as you said, as a detox, because people are having these physical symptoms and then they're having, understandably, hallucinations as a result. So people are saying, well, this is why we should do it, because it's connecting with your chakras, it's cleansing body and mind. You say that's all claptrap.
6: Yeah, I mean, it's, I suppose it's, and I'm not drawing an equivalence, but you could liken it to people undertaking, you know, physically challenging sports, even an extreme sports, and the, you know, a lot of people will challenge the body by going through effectively mid-level trauma. You know, you go out and you run a marathon, that's putting that system under stress. And when you go through something like that, there's kind of a, you know, a lot of neurotransmitters are released, endorphins and the system, and people will talk about the buzz that they get from kind of challenging themselves and going through that. So there's, I suppose there's this, the psychological journey of going through this traumatic event and coming out the far side. There is a natural kind of high associated with that. But also, as you say, there are, you know, there has been some analysis done on this this poison from the secretion from the tree frogs. There are agents in there. There are molecules that look a lot like opioids, so things that interact with the opioid receptors in the brain. You know, they do cause or could cause altered mental state. So there's certainly those effects are going to be very real, but the problem is that I suppose the physiological stress you're putting the body under, that is very problematic and it's very risky.
1: I read about a similar sort of a detox called ayahuasca, which people might be familiar with. I know when I was reading Will Smith's autobiography, he had done it about 9 times. Is that equally as risky?
6: I suppose where I would come from, and I think a lot of my colleagues would come from, would be a place of anything that is going to put the body under stress like that. You are potentially going to have these psychological rebound afterwards, where you will feel better about yourself, or you'll feel like you put yourself through something. So whether it is, you know, a Cambo or some other cleanse, I take a very skeptical view for any of those, particularly if they haven't been tested in a controlled clinical environment, you know, and it hasn't been compared against doing nothing, and it hasn't been tested for the safety. There will always be a market or an opening for people looking to make money off of I suppose people's vulnerabilities, you know.
1: Yes, because people will seek these out, won't they, when they are feeling down, feeling sad, maybe going through grief or a big life change. So as you say, they're vulnerable.
6: Yeah, and that is it. I mean, it's not a new game. People have been exploiting people's, the general public's desire to self-improve for hundreds of years, and they latch onto this. They'll talk about, even if you look at some of the claims here, it's, you know, if you're feeling anxiety, you're feeling run down, feeling like you're stuck in a rut, we all feel that way sometimes, you know, that's just a factor or a feature of being a human being in the modern world. And it is, I suppose, our best protection for people and protecting vulnerable people is awareness and what you're doing here, drawing attention to these things. Again, quite often the old saying, if something sounds too good to be true, it probably isn't, you know, that there are no quick fixes. There are lots and lots of well-proven ways to improve your mental health and to, you know, if there is a specific medical issue, you know, talk to a GP, get some recommendations there. But I'd be very wary about people claiming they're going to fix everything for you by any sort of means.
1: Yeah, especially by making you vomit, have diarrhea and dry yourself out to the extent that you might damage your liver and your kidneys. Well, Craig, we did a quick search this morning and we saw that this is available. There are people offering this treatment here in Ireland. Do you have a view on whether it should be banned?
6: So, technically, it's not. If some of the claims, so the claims around the psychoactive effects, and again, I did a little bit of looking myself, and there are claims there that some of the practitioners are making around the psychoactive benefits. So technically, that's automatically illegal because we have a Psychoactive Substances Act since 2010 in Ireland, where anything which is not approved as a medicinal therapy is not legal to offer that for sale in Ireland.
1: Okay.
6: So technically it's already illegal, but it is always, as you know yourself, any activity, illegality is down to legislation one and enforcement two. And if it's if there isn't active surveillance and enforcement going after these activities, the best defense is people understanding themselves and
1: exercise
6: normal judgment.
1: Right, Craig, thank you very much for joining us and explaining that to us. That's Dr. Craig Slattery on this deadly frog poison called Cambo, which sounds deeply unpleasant. But as we said, it is available in Ireland, so there must be some sort of a demand for it.
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8: listening to Lunchtime Live with Andrea Gilligan. It's great to be back. Back to the weather, as Eamon mentioned, up to 30 degrees in parts of the country today. Loads to chat about, though, this Wednesday afternoon between now and 2 o'clock. 1800 453 106, as always. That is the number if you want to join us, or you can get us on WhatsApp. It's 087 1400 106. That is the number. As Eamon mentioned there, you've been hearing about it all morning. Several schools across County Carlow had to close today after they received alleged threats. It was the parents of the school in some of the schools were contacted to say that they'd received threatening messages via email and wouldn't open today as a result of that, to ensure the safety of children and staff. And the guards have confirmed in the past half an hour as well that they are aware of a communication that was sent to a number of schools across the county, and they're currently assessing the contents and the credibility of that communication. They also say as well that senior Garda leadership have opened communication with the affected educational establishments, and there's no further details from them at the moment. But Leisha Murray is a journalist with the Carlow Nationalist, and Leisha's with us here on the programme today. Leisha, when did this all start earlier this morning?
9: It started this morning before schools opened, I believe. It's not clear. We haven't received a copy of the email. Obviously, Gardaí are closing ranks on that to try and keep the information to a minimum. But it appeared to be before the school opened this morning, as some schools decided not to open at all.
8: Yeah, and this was an alleged email that was sent to the school's email address with alleged threats that were mentioned within the email. And do we know at this stage, Leisha, how many schools across County Carlow actually received this email?
9: It's not clear, but we're looking at possibly over 10, upwards to 16 schools, and they're all national schools that have received the email. No secondary schools have reportedly received the email.
8: Because we're certainly aware here in the station of at least three schools across the county that have received these emails, but you're obviously working there locally, and you're saying at this stage you're aware that it's somewhere between about 10 to 16.
9: Yes, many schools received the email, but they were told by Gardaí that it was okay to open with enhanced security measures. So some of them have decided to close, and then obviously some of them who are deciding to stay open but are allowing parents to collect their children.
8: Yeah, so that decision has been left up to each of the individual parents to decide what they want to do.
9: Exactly, yeah. Yeah.
8: What is the feeling in Carlow this lunchtime, Leisha?
9: It's a total panic, I think. A lot of parents are very scared about the potential threat to their kids, as they rightly should be. But also there's a lack of kind of clarity about what the protocol is in the situation. One principal, Fergal Brown, he's the principal of St. Joseph's National School.
8: He was on McClare Byrne actually earlier here this morning, all right? Yeah. I was listening to him.
9: Yeah, so he was kind of saying that there was no protocol for how they should deal with this threat. A lot of schools obviously went to Gardaí, first of all, but then took it upon themselves to close. But that there should be more, he said that there should be more guidance from the Department of Education on what schools should do in this situation. And, you know, rather than getting spooked and closing early, should potentially just wait for Gardaí to screen the threat for its credibility and then decide further on down the line.
8: Yeah, I think it was maybe around 11:30 or so this morning, or maybe just slightly before that, that the guards had sent out a confirmation email to confirm that they are assessing the contents of these alleged emails and alleged threats and the credibility as well of the communication, and that's why they've kind of set up communication with Garda, senior Garda leadership, you know, to talk to the schools and presumably the principals too. Simon Lewis is joining us, Leisha, on the line. Simon is the principal of course, a school as well in the locality, and host of If I Were the Minister for Education podcast. Simon, what was your reaction when you heard about this?
10: Hi, Andrea. Good to talk to you. Yeah, again, similar to what Leisha was saying there, it's kind of one of those calls or one of those messages you never want to, that you never think you're going to receive. And when it does come, panic is obviously the first reaction. But I suppose it was the lack of really knowing what to do. Similar again to what my colleague there in Carlow said, Fergal, that there isn't really a protocol for schools. You're really waiting for to be advised from the Gardaí or whoever it might be about what to do. We're lucky in Carlow that I suppose as a group of principals we have good communication with each other, and we were Fergal took leadership on the situation and has been helping us throughout the day. We didn't get one of those emails, so we remained open. But again, we informed parents about the situation, told them that if they wanted to pick their children up, they could. We also just put in a couple of security measures as well, just in case. But quite a scary time for the for the school.
8: So fortunately, your school in Carlow didn't receive this email, Simon. But even withstanding that, you still sent out some level of communication to the parents of the kids there to say this has happened in other schools.
10: Exactly, like Carlow. I mean, it's a big town, but it's not that big. So every it certainly had got out. Before even I'd heard. Something was up. So I guess, the thing was just to. I think communication is everything, and to give as much as we could. And as you said just there at 11:30, the Gardaí have sent word through, and they're investigating things and at the moment. So, like, ultimately, I guess, hopefully it's nothing to, it turns out to be nothing sinister, but at the same time, even the threat of it is sinister.
8: Well, there has to, exactly, the guards have to ascertain how credible these threats are, and they need to be given time to investigate that. But I suppose, it does pose a question today, and I can see even some of the messages coming in now from parents who are, in the affected county. It's 087 1400 106. What is the protocol, Simon? I mean, as a school principal, if you receive some kind of letter or communication like this, who do you first call?
10: I suppose for something like this, I mean, there isn't official protocol, but I mean, my guess would be to ring the Gardaí straight away. That would be my first call, because it's a threat of violence or a threat of a threat of danger, and I presume that's the remit of the Gardaí. So I think that would be the first protocol. But and I imagine that would be for any school, any business, any agency whatsoever. But short of that, there isn't any call for what should schools open, should schools close. And again, I would imagine these situations are so individual and hopefully so rare. I think we're coming to an era now. I'm hoping we're not coming to an era where this isn't going to become more commonplace. But you'd hope that things like this are once in a, well, hopefully never, but once in a blue moon or unique sort of circumstances. But I would say, the Gardaí would be, I guess, my first protocol, and hopefully then advice would follow quickly.
8: Yeah, but then, and presumably you'd follow as the school principal the guidance then from the local Gardaí as to what to do, as to whether we're open whether to stay shut.
10: I mean, absolutely. I think when it comes to these sort of things, you have to stay in your lane. I'm a school principal. I'm not somebody who should have any expertise in this sort of thing. So I just follow the advice of the authorities. Yeah. That's my job in this case.
8: But I get the sense, though, Simon, from talking to you and even there to Alicia Murray from the Carlow Nationalist a few moments ago, and even some of the communications we've received here from parents today. Do you feel, is there a lack of guidance about how to handle a situation like this, or should there be some more advisories or advisory information issued?
10: Yeah, I mean, I can only speak on a personal basis on this one. I mean, I try to think about schools in much the same way as any other business or any other agency, and what would happen. I don't know, if your radio station, for example, had a call, what would you do? Do you have protocols? I don't know the answer to that. I presume it is to contact the Gardaí and they take over. Whether there need to be better protocols or not, I don't know the answer to that, to be honest with you. I would suspect, I mean, calling the Gardaí is the protocol you do, really, and take it from there, because I think every situation is going to be unique, and we'll have,
8: Well, look, and I can only imagine there probably is some concern, Simon, and there's no doubt about that among parents, and I'm sure even parents of children in schools that haven't been affected by this today as well.
10: Oh, for sure. Look, I think in anything like this is going to cause absolute, upset for any family when you think there's a potential situation like this happening. It's going to cause huge upset, and hopefully everyone's calm and okay at the moment, and we will it doesn't result in anything sinister in any way, shape or form.
8: John McGuinness, Fianna Fáil TD for Carlow Kilkenny, is joining us here, Simon, on the line as well. John, when were you first made aware of this?
11: This morning I heard about this And I spoke to some parents and teachers who are obviously deeply concerned about what is contained in those emails. And while they have to react and protect the children and staff and so on, and deal with the concerns of parents, the question was, well, how do you react? Do you, is there a case where you might overreact and cause panic right across the school community in both Carlow Town and Carlow County? And the protocols generally would be that you would phone the Gardaí and that they would assess the threat, and that they would then decide what the action should be after that in terms of closure or not. I think it's up to the school principals to decide on that. I hope we're not getting to the stage in this country where, as we see on our television screen right across the world, there's all sorts of attacks going on in schools. And that was the first thing that parents thought of when they heard about the threat to the school. And as a result of that, there was huge and is huge panic and concern. So we do have to look at the this situation in the context of what's happening in other countries.

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2: John, at this stage, you've been talking to your own party or to the education minister with regards to this morning. I mean, is the education minister likely to make comment or to, you know, to talk to people today about this?
3: I'm sure that she will when she gets the full details from the Gardaí, from the school principals in question. And I have to say that they've acted very, very. You know, they were cautious about it, but they were very constructive in their actions, and they have a good network there in Carlow to share information, not just with between themselves, but to share their parents as well. So I will be speaking to the minister today about this, and no doubt when we have clarity from the guards and the school principals and detail of the content of those emails, that something more substantial will be said. But I think that we do have to acknowledge what has happened here and prepare for such events without going to the extent of having these drills as we see being conducted in schools in America and elsewhere. And I think it's important to reiterate the fact that schools are safe places generally, and that this is an email that while it went to the primary school, it causes concern right across the school community.
2: Have you fielded calls from parents, John? Since early this morning.
3: I have indeed, yeah. And I've spoken to them just to clarify what's going on here. And I've heard the various interviews in terms of the Fergal Brown's interview, for example. And, you know, he was following a line from the police, from his other principals, steering a pathway through this that doesn't cause panic, but at the same time deals substantially with the issue. And that's what we have to hope for now, that we get to the end of this, that we find out what is happening here, because this has happened in other counties throughout the country as well in the past. And parents are fearful, and so are the teachers. And it's how you protect the children in an instance like this, that they don't end up being absolutely afraid to go to school. So we do need protocols, and we do need to see this thoroughly investigated.
2: Well, that's what the guards have said that they're doing in the past hour or so today, that, you know, they are aware of this communication that's been sent to a number of schools across the county, that they're assessing the contents, the credibility of those. They've opened communication with the affected schools, and they tell us too that there's just no further information about that at the moment. Look, we leave it there for now. John McGuinness, Fianna Fáil TD for the locality. Leisha Murray there is a journalist with the Carlow Nationalist, and Simon Lewis, who's a Carlow principal, didn't receive, fortunately, that email this morning, and also podcast host too. If you are the parent of a child that is closed, their school's closed today, or perhaps it's opened and they've received one of these alleged threatening emails, if you want to share your own story or experience with us, you can drop us an email. It's lunchtimelive@newstalk.com, or you can get us on WhatsApp. It's 087 1400 106. That is the WhatsApp number. We'll come back to this after 1 o'clock as well today. Still to come though, too, should sulky racing be banned? We're going to hear about this petition to have it outlawed.
4: Dirty old town. Dirty old town.
2: Also, coming up next, listeners getting in touch with us about the state of some of our beaches across the country following the good weather period. What have you noticed?
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2: I know the weather has been absolutely incredible over the past number of days, and naturally with that you see crowds flocking to local parks and beaches to make the most of the sunshine, and I do not condemn anybody for doing that. Why wouldn't you go out and enjoy it and make the most of it? But with that, the surge in visitors comes the increased litter and rubbish and dumping and leaving cans and food and the whole lot behind in parks and beaches across the country. We've had listeners getting in touch with us about this very issue over the past number of days. The email is lunchtimelive@newstalk.com. But Elaine Moynihan, who's the co-founder of Wise Water Academy based in Garrettstown in County Cork, is with us on the programme. Elaine, how big of an issue is this in your area?

0: Hi, how are you? Thank you for having me on today on this another beautiful day.
1: Yeah.
0: So unfortunately, pollution is something that's an issue anyway. And then, like you said, with the increased amount of people, those who might not usually go to the beach or usually go to swim in a river or wherever it might be to cool down. And it is, unfortunately, an increasing pollution that we see quite regularly on a sunny day. So well, you must remember the tide comes in and it takes all of that rubbish back away. And we have seen people just walk up and leave their rubbish there on the beach, or a lot of the times, unfortunately, even dig a hole in the sand, bury your rubbish there as if it's gone and it's not going to be brought out to the sea. So it's quite disheartening. And I suppose to remember that when we throw something away, it's never really away. That's regardless of even if it's in your rubbish bin. Unfortunately, a lot of our litter ends back up in our waterways, ends up in our sea. And I mean, I would say to people, if you're enjoying our beautiful beaches that we have in Ireland and you're enjoying swimming in lovely water, remember that it's only like that because they're not polluted. And unfortunately, in other countries where the pollution has increased, you're in amongst plastic and waste when you're swimming, and that is not so refreshing. So just to each take responsibility, even if your bin on your local beach is actually full, take that rubbish home because it is going to end up in the sea. And yeah, that pollution is something that, you know, makes our beautiful beaches not so beautiful,
1: and,
0: unfortunately.
1: I mean, the idea that you're not, like, there's people that are actually sitting on the beach and they're kind of digging a sandcastle type hole, you know, burrowing down and then throwing all their rubbish and glass and bottles and cans and everything that goes with that down into this hole and then covering it up. I mean, like, even just the danger of walking in glass as well.
0: 100%, as well as disposable barbecues, actually, is something that not only is it pollution, but it's also quite dangerous. A lot of them get buried also in the sand. Then you have people barefoot walking on the beach who could get burns. And I suppose it's that concept of, like, even if it's buried, it's not buried. It's very much polluting our beautiful environment. We're so lucky to live on an island with such beautiful beaches, many blue flag beaches, so many rivers, so many lakes. And we really want to, you know, keep it that way or even try and get it back to that way, because unfortunately a lot of them are polluted already, like I said, from all of our pollution throughout generations.
1: Yeah, we're looking at some of the pictures here, Elaine, today on WhatsApp that listeners have kindly sent in to us, you know, of like some of the just discarded rubbish that you can see, as you mentioned, sitting, actually just left dumped beside overflowing bins at some of the parks and beaches. 087 1400 106, keep those messages coming into us. Harriet is joining us on the line, because Harriet, this is an issue that you constantly face every year close to Sandy Cove.
2: Hi, thanks for having me on. It is. We have, I mean, you know, years of this now. I think I can never really tell. People are asked to say, you know, is it worse this year than last year? I can't really say if it is or it isn't, but it's consistent. And I mean, I think what I've definitely witnessed in the last two nights alone is actually, well, sorry, the pollution is what it is, that the council are trying so hard to keep on top of it, but it's actually dangerous for them to come down. They've even said it themselves, because it's really edgy down at Sandy Cove. The fights that happen are quite extreme. The police were there last night at 9 o'clock pulling people out. I mean, yesterday or the day before yesterday, I was witnessing, as ever, the very fragrant smell of a lot of marijuana going on. And one young man who had been well under 20 was smoking a big joint. And then in between one puff, he threw up and then had another puff. And I mean, it's just the element of danger around the area, as well as like what is literally floating into the sea. And then also, as the previous lady was saying, the broken glass. And at this time of the day, all the families go down and they have a lovely time. Mm. And then from kind of 2 o'clock onwards, you've got the crowds coming down, and we've witnessed all the broken glass that happens, and they just tread it into the sand. It is so dangerous.
1: So that's going on. And you yourself, Harriet, you witnessed, you know, I don't want to call it, like, there was a fight anyway that went on at some point last night that you witnessed there.
2: Yeah, there's, to be honest, there's quite a lot of that goes on. But it's just, you know, we're so lucky as to what we have. And when the weather comes, everyone gets down there. And God, like, there's nothing better than being on the beach. But the element of, and it's like, it's a small percentage, and I've said this before in interviews, like, it's always a small percentage of people who do. We're not blaming everyone. But the tiny percentage that do it, they just leave such a mess for other people. And they make you feel uneasy, you know, when you go down. Like, the locals would be uneasy going down for a swim in the afternoon.
1: Describe that mess for us, what you've witnessed over the last number of days.
2: So, for example, like, a couple of days, well, last night before, you know, like, as the weather's come, You go down at about 10 o'clock in the evening, not between 9 and 10, and there's just bottles, clothes, towels, nappies, or cans, you name it, pizza boxes. I mean, it's as we always kind of say as a charity, West Coast, like, trawler pollution, East Coast is human pollution. And that is exactly what it is. It's just human pollution on our beaches. And we cannot send our volunteers down because it's too dangerous to clear up. It is just not worth it. And I mean, like, the amount
1: and
2: of...
1: And it's all just dumped. Sorry, Harriet. It's all just dumped there, isn't it? And not to say, is it at least even piled up close to the bin, but there's obviously no attempt made, is there, to try and dispose of it?
2: So there'd be an element of people, like, doing their best. And those are the ones that are doing their best. And then there's, like I say, the small percentage are like, sure, we don't need to worry, we'll just leave it here. And it could be because they're really drunk, or they're really stoned, you know, or they just don't care. But there's always a tiny percentage. And that is just what then... And we've got a massive, like, what we used to be a massive kind of collection of seals, of, like, up to 33 on the rocks. It's down to about 15 now in the last couple of years because, I mean... I'd like to think they just are safe, no, feels no, they're safer going staying on Dorky Island. But I mean, like, it's the pollution just washes into the sea. All the rubbish just goes into the sea because tide comes in and sucks it out.
1: Jeez, so they're discarding, you know, the nappies just sitting there is just revolting.
2: And they never break down.
1: Are there any bins in the locality?
2: No, no, DRCC, they're great at getting the bins out and fencing them.
1: And how often
2: are
1: they emptied? You know, like during the good weather like this, when the area is thronged with people.
2: So they would empty them, like, first thing in the morning, they come round and they do the big haul, and then I'm pretty sure they're doing the evening. But they did say to me the other day that they're finding it dangerous coming down themselves. So, I mean, like, and I know our volunteers, there's no way I'm putting my volunteers under the pressure. We've had things thrown at our volunteers before when they've cleaned up. So, because it's all hilarious, you know, to clean up, to throw stuff at the do-gooders. But, so, I mean, you know, why should the council have to be putting up with that as well, in fairness to them? So they try and put enough bins out, but not everyone, it's like, you know, not everyone wants to put stuff in the bin either, you know? It's easy just to leave it. Like the clothes, pennies. We could get a bag of pennies clothes every day if we wanted.
1: And all just discard it. I mean, it's bad if we have to start talking about having bouncers or some sort of Garda presence, isn't it, down at a beach?
2: Well, that's what's...
1: Because
2: so
1: it's that bad.
2: Depressing.
1: I don't want to be sensationalising this now, but...
2: No, well, it is. Like, during the summer, I know during over a few summers down in Sandy Cove, the guards are down at Sandy Cove Dart Station and at Dunleary, and they just literally turn them away and march them over the bridge and put them back on the next dart on the other side. So, I mean, again, the guards are under extreme pressure as well, trying to get, you know, to police it. But, I mean, the last few days, though, has just been unbearable.
1: This is pretty unbelievable. This listener's got in touch to tell me. My daughter was on the beach. She was walking along. Some mindless person had buried a disposable barbecue down into the sand. My daughter stood on it. She had to be rushed to hospital. So this is obviously quite common. There's a few more messages like that. People talking, as Elaine mentioned, about some beachgoers just burying disposable barbecues down into the sand as well. This texter, Harriet, lives in British Bay permanently, and they say they're just exhausted, and it's depressing to see the waste that's left behind every weekend during the summer. It's primarily kids' plastic beach toys and food packaging in the summer period. Disposable barbecues as well. One was buried last year. A child stepped on it while it was still hot. The council do their best to clear it every morning, but sure, it's too much sometimes. Last weekend alone at Maharamore, there was a lobster pot that was roughly binge shaped on the beach, and everyone brainlessly used it as a bin. Huge pile of waste. It's not just in the summer, unfortunately, either. It's just the time that it was noticed, says this texter. Catherine Harris is on the line, Harriet. Catherine's the chairperson of the Tidy Towns in Dunleary in Dublin. Have you witnessed similar scenes to Harriet, Catherine?
3: Absolutely. So we're just down the road from Harriet, and literally last Sunday evening, it was apocalyptic what we witnessed. I mean, the whole seafront had been turned into a rubbish dump, to be quite honest. And, you know, just to mention about the bins, as Harriet said, the council are great at putting additional bins in, and they put these large 1,100 litre wheelie bins in very close to the big belly bins. But for some obscure reason, these were not being used, and instead all the rubbish was being stuffed into the big belly bins. The big belly bins were open, the rubbish was spewing out all over them. The rubbish had been piled on top of the big belly bins, and yet right across, right opposite the bin, was this huge big dumpster empty. So I don't understand the logic.
1: Crazy.
3: I don't understand why people couldn't just see, well, look, this is, and it's very clearly marked, and there's many of them throughout the town and at all the hot spots. I mean, my sense of it, when I went down myself on a Sunday evening, I thought to myself, well, are these day trippers or are they fly tippers? Because it just didn't make sense to me why people should show such disrespect and ambivalence to our beautiful town and that they come to enjoy, and we welcome them. We're delighted to have people in the town. But how do people in all consciousness think that it's okay to dump their rubbish and then to leave the town in such a state? I mean, it really is disheartening. And I know Harriet and her volunteers, our volunteers are out like almost daily trying to keep the town in good shape alongside the council, who really are very diligent and...
1: And
3: you
1: that
3: know,
1: sort of ignorance and arrogance that Harriet mentioned, you know, that's often sort of displayed towards the likes of yourself, Catherine, and your volunteers, and, you know, throwing things and throwing bottles at the Tidy Towns committee that are coming down to pick stuff up. Like, have you experienced that?
3: We have experienced antisocial behaviour, but like Harriet, we would stay away from it. I mean, it just isn't worth it. You know, we just have to be careful. We report to the Gardaí if we see anything that needs to be reported, or if there's anyone misbehaving or so forth. I mean, that's what we do, but we stay out of it because, you know, it's just too much of a risk for us. So basically, we come along afterwards. We had a team out on Monday morning. We were out along with side the council. We were, it was just, you know,
1: desperate.
3: It was so bad.
1: Yeah.
3: It was really, really bad.
1: Why can we not? I'm trying to figure it out. You know, why is this? Is it, you know, because we talk about it so much. So it's not this thing, I don't think, around education or people don't know. If you say there was, what, an 1,100 litre skip style bin across from that was well marked and people, why do we not? Do we just feel we don't need to pick up after ourselves? Or is it lack of pride?
3: Is it a cultural thing? I don't know. You know, some people say, oh, well, that's Ireland for you. And that's, you know, isn't that Dunleary? Hasn't it always been that way? You know, I mean, I think it's a cultural shift has to take place. I mean, and I do think policing, as Harriet said, there are, the Gardaí are around when they have to be. But little wardens, you know, are they enforcing the bylaws? Are they fining people? Are they, you know, I mean, it's all there to be seen firsthand if they were there to witness it, you know. Are these laws not being enforced rigorously enough? What do people need as a deterrent? You know, what needs to be done? I mean, last weekend, we were completely overwhelmed in the town. The market was there. There was a festival on in the park, and we were inundated by day trippers. And all the precautions that we'd put out in anticipation of the summer season were completely overwhelmed. I mean, it was just unbelievable, you know. And again, like Harriet says, our big concern is we're right beside the sea, and all of this is being blown right into the sea, you know, and you just can't get to it quick enough. It's a huge concern.
1: The texter here tells me they feel about 30% of the population are just dirty. They don't give a damn about anyone or anything. They're ignorant and rude. And another listener tells me they're only back from Tenerife. You wouldn't find a paper on the beach or the street. So why is it just a lack of pride in Ireland or in our own country? Dervla O'Brien, who's the CEO of DrinkAware, is with us here, Catherine and Harriet on the line as well today. Because, you know, the thing about this, Dervla, we have bylaws in place. We have litter wardens. And, you know, like, do we just have a lack of enforcement that we're seeing so many people out drinking in our beaches and parks?
4: I think it's a combination. But from an alcohol perspective, I think it's the fact that we're not used to this fine weather, and I think we may overindulge and get overly enthusiastic and throw the kitchen sink at it when we go to the beach these days. I think there's an element of that. So, I mean, we're coming at it really from an alcohol safety message as much as anything. You know, we're just this weekend very, very cognizant of people having picnics at the beach and, you know, groups of young lads gathering, enjoying themselves, but having cans of beer, getting, you know, too intoxicated and then getting into the water. So there's all of that danger as well. Sorry now if I'm changing the subject here, but it's a really important message this weekend.
1: Yeah.
4: And we're encouraging people really, you know, don't mix alcohol with water activities. Segment your activities. So, you know, if you plan on getting into the water, leave your drinking till afterwards is what I'd say. I mean, you know, alcohol consumption goes up on bank holiday weekends anyway. You add water into the mix and you've got a whole other level of danger. You really do. And look, there's been 26 drownings so far this year.
1: Is that more than usual, Dervla?
4: Well, there was 80 in 2025. These are stats from the Irish Coast Guard.
1: Yeah.
4: You know, you couple that with road safety deaths on a bank holiday weekend, and, you know, this is all unnecessary tragedy and pain. And really and truly, it's about being mindful, a bit of information, just putting safety, featuring safety in your thinking. And also being very cognizant of how you are the next day after having a bank holiday night partying or whatever, before you get behind the wheel of a car, or indeed, get on a jet ski or get into the water. All of that matters. Really, we're just asking people, to really be cognizant, particularly also, if you're a parent and you're not planning on getting into the sea, but you're watching kids, and if you're drinking and your kids are in the water and all of that, so, it impairs your judgment, your balance, your coordination. Yeah. And that just increases.
1: No, it's absolutely, it's a message well worth flagging, Dervla, as well. Another texter's got in touch to say, on this, I'm living in Bray for the last couple of years. Every sunny weekend or a bank holiday, the bins are overflowing. They're not collected until the next working day, which I can't understand. Many people do make the effort to get their rubbish to the bins, but the council, we feel, was failing to keep the bins empty. They should pay the staff more to work at the weekends and the bank holidays. They know already the dates and they know the beaches are going to be busy. I mean, it is a fair point, isn't it? Emails Lunchtime Live, newstalk.com. For the moment, we leave it there. That's Dervla O'Brien, Catherine Harris, Harriet there from Sandy Cove, and Elaine Moynihan, who's from Garrettstown in County Cork. 087 1400 106. That is the WhatsApp number. Now, coming up on this Friday afternoon's Ask Me Anything.

0: There'll be lots of talk about Luke Combs at Slane Castle this summer. Alex Cunningham from Slane Castle is going to be with me this Friday afternoon to chat about everything that has happened and happens in Slane Castle, whether it's organising gigs or all of the superstars that have been there and stayed over the years. Get your voice notes into us, 087 1400 106. That is the WhatsApp number. Still to come on Lunchtime Live this afternoon. Yeah, the Irish interest in Love Island. We're going to be talking about that. Callum O'Sullivan will have that and all the other good news stories at around 20 past one. Up next, though, making babies with consultant obstetrician Shane Higgins. We're talking about coping with pregnancy in the hot weather.
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0: Yes, making babies. Professor Shane Higgins, consultant, obstetrician and gynaecologist at the National Maternity Hospital at Hollis Street, is with us in studio today. Shane, how's things?
2: Great, thanks, Henry.
0: Yeah, you're getting hopefully to enjoy some of the nice, weather conditions, which I know probably poses some difficulties for your patients.
2: Well, it is. I mean, I think pregnant women in general are intolerant of heat anyway because their basal metabolic rate is increased, which means they're burning more fuel, they're producing heat as a byproduct, and they feel warm most of the time. So for them, this isn't the ideal weather. But nonetheless, they can go out and enjoy it like everybody else. There's not an enormous amount of precautions they need to take. Obviously, as with all people in the sun, sunscreen is very important and a high UV protection. Hydration is probably the most important feature because women who are pregnant tend to become dehydrated more easily anyway because of that loss of fluid through insensible loss. But so they need to be drinking plenty of fluid. And I encourage my patients to drink 3.5 to 4 litres of fluid a day. That's taking your teas, your coffees, your juices, your mineral waters, whatever it might be, into consideration. But in weather like this, they really need to focus on it. And one of the very early signs of somebody becoming dehydrated is often they become a bit headachy. So if you're starting to feel like you're getting more headaches, it could be a lot of other things, but it may well be dehydration. So factor that in.
0: What is there a risk, to the baby of overheating?
2: The baby lives at the body's core temperature, which is 36.8 degrees, and it's very difficult to increase that core temperature. Obviously, a pyrexial illness, a temperature because of some sort of infection will obviously increase your core temperature. But by and large, being out in the open, being in the sun, isn't really going to impact the core temperature of the body.
0: What's actually happening to the body, though, that makes you more heat sensitive?
2: From the very beginning of pregnancy, your basal metabolic rate, BMR, goes up. And that is to burn more fuel to allow you to do the things that you need to do as a pregnant woman. All the bodily changes, the placental, the increased cardiac output, all those things require more energy. So you set off in pregnancy with a higher BMR. That byproduct of that burning of more fuel is to produce heat. It's a byproduct of burning fuel is heat, and that heat has to escape the body. So apart from feeling warm, you have to get rid of that heat, and you do so through evaporation from your skin. So that's how you lose that heat, how you get rid of that heat, but you also lose fluid as a consequence. So although you might think, God, I'm not peeing more than usual, so why do I need to drink more than usual? It's because you're losing fluid insensible loss.
0: Okay. 087 1400 106 is the WhatsApp number for listener questions, Shane, for you today. This texter says, my feet are very swollen. Yeah. I'm 7 months pregnant and I don't know what I can do.
2: Okay, so swelling in pregnancy is very common, and about 80 to 90% of patients will experience feet, ankle, sometimes hands. That can also be a feature of preeclampsia. So it's important if you suddenly wake up and have a swelling of your hands, feet, and perhaps facial swelling in particular, that you go and get your blood pressure checked. Again, if you have any symptoms of high blood pressure, like headaches or visual disturbances, all the more important. But generalized swelling in pregnancy is very common. And as I said, 80 to 90% of women will get some degree of it. It's more the case in warm weather that's likely to happen. But it's also perhaps more difficult in warm weather to treat, because one of the things we encourage patients or sometimes recommend is that they wear compression stockings, which will help force the fluid out of the lower limbs. But wearing compression stockings on a day like today will make you even more miserable than the swelling.
0: Up to 30 degrees in parts of the country.
2: Absolutely. So You know, elevate your feet, try and remain in as cool an environment as possible, but elevating your feet so that you're assisting through gravity to drain that fluid out of your legs is the only thing you can do. I'm afraid for a lot of patients, it's there for a chunk of pregnancy and will continue after the birth for a number of weeks.
0: Listener has got in touch to say, I read that you can't overheat during pregnancy. Why is this? I love going to the sauna, but I've actually stopped since I found out I was pregnant. Is it the right thing to do?
2: Look, people are very cautious about advising patients about saunas, hot tubs, jacuzzis, etc. And the risk isn't that you overheat. You're not overheating the baby. But what you are doing is exposing yourself to a greater risk of a sinkable or pre-sinkable event. So fainting. People faint when pregnant in heat. And avoiding those situations is probably in your best interest. If you've got a companion with you, so that if you do feel unwell, they can get you out of the sauna, out of the steam room, or out of the jacuzzi, that's fine. But just be very cautious about going into these things because you do run the risk of fainting.
0: Yeah. This listener just on that has booked a holiday to Spain in August for a wedding. They're going to be 6 months pregnant at the time. Should I do anything over there, Shane, to make sure that it's not too hot for me or the baby?
2: Absolutely not. Just the same precautions you would take on a day like today in Ireland. Sunscreen, hydration, keep yourself covered, wear loose clothing so that the air circulates. Wear a hat to avoid yourself getting sunburnt and losing valuable fluid through insensible loss.
0: Now, what about when you have a newborn baby at home and keeping them cool? How do you navigate that?
2: Well, first of all, don't expose them to direct sunlight as much as you can. They don't like it anyway, so the really bright lights don't settle or don't sit well with newborn babies. But again, loose clothing, keep them in the shade, keep them well hydrated, and that's by way of feeding. If it's a newborn and you're breastfeeding, make sure you do it at regular intervals. Give them that fluid. If it's bottle fed, again, make sure you're doing it at regular intervals and you're not letting a long period of time elapse. Keeping an eye on their nappies to make sure they're producing urine. All very important to kind of navigate that, how much is enough and how much is not enough. So continue to feed the baby. Keep them in the shade. Keep them in loose clothing, and that's probably the best thing to do for a newborn.
0: Can you give babies water to keep them hydrated?
2: No, as far as I'm aware, no. If you're going to keep them, if you're going to give them either the breast milk, which is without a doubt the best feed for the baby, or formula.
0: This listener, Shane, God love them, to say, I'm due next week. I am so, so uncomfortable at the moment in this weather. Is there anything I can do to try and stay sane in the heat wave? I'm the only one who seems to actually hate this.
2: Look, I mean, I have patients who sea swim all year round. So going, you know, having a cool shower, having a cool bath, having, a towel that's moist, that's in a freezer that you can put around your neck to keep you cool. It is a very, very difficult time, particularly if you're coming to the end of pregnancy, because your mobility is reduced. You tend to be more sedentary. The heat is a killer. Staying well hydrated, keeping yourself as cool as possible, sitting in an air-conditioned area or with a fan, that's really all. It's not rocket science, and it's not that you're placing yourself at any significant degree of risk. Just try and keep yourself as cool. Stay out of the sun, as cool an environment as you can find, and again, using, chewing ice cubes, drinking ice water, that will all help.
0: Now, listener wants to know, why can't pregnant women have ice creams? Because she's really craving one.
2: Pregnant women can have ice creams. There's no reason at all for you not to.
0: No reason not to. We've a city break abroad booked for this weekend. I'm now 20 weeks pregnant. Yep. I'm absolutely dreading it, though, because it looks like it's 35 degrees. Yep. I hate drinking water so much because I'm always running to the loo. Any advice?
2: Yeah, so it doesn't have... First of all, it doesn't have to be water. All fluids count towards the total. Running to the loo is, again, almost part and parcel. And the further on in pregnancy you go, the more likely you are to be just running to the loo and passing small volumes. But again, you counterbalance that against the need to remain well hydrated, and I'm afraid it always falls in favour of remaining well hydrated. So drinking that 3, 3.5, 4 litres of fluid a day is actually really important for pregnant women to stay hydrated.
0: Yeah, you can get those little portable fans now. You know,
2: you can. I mean, again, if you're worried about going to a really warm place, try and stay out of the direct sunlight. Try and stay, if it's by a pool, I know it's a city break, or a beach, or an air-conditioned area will help, even if it's intermittently through the day.
0: Shane Higgins, Professor Shane Higgins, consultant, obstetrician, gynecologist at the National Maternity Hospital. Shane, thanks a million for joining us as always here on Lunchtime Live for this week's Making Babies. After the news, would you sign a petition to ban sulky racing?
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0: You are listening to Lunchtime Live with Andrea Gilligan. It's 1800 453 106. That's the number if you want to get us between now and 2 this Wednesday. We were talking about the several school closures across County Carlow since earlier this morning following alleged threatening emails that were sent to the schools. The guards are still trying to ascertain the contents and the credibility of these communications. They have confirmed that they're aware of a communication or an email sent to schools within County Carlow today. Some schools opened and subsequently closed. Others just made the decision this morning not to open at all. And we've been hearing from parents and principals and locals in County Carlow since the start of the programme, who are obviously naturally quite concerned as a result of this. The guards are investigating. We're going to come back to this a little bit later in the show. If you want to get in touch, it's 087 1400 106. That is the WhatsApp number. Before that, though, we're asking you, should sulky racing be banned? Because the National Society for the Prevention of Cruelty Animals have launched a petition. About 2,000 people so far have signed this petition looking for sulky racing to be outlawed, and they say that, you know, it has long been tolerated on the country's roads, but the consequences are becoming impossible to ignore as the horses are exposed to dangerous and very high stress situations. And Martina Kenny, who's the co-founder of My Lovely Horse, is with me on the line today. Because Martina, I assume you support the NSPCA's petition.
3: Oh yeah, no, absolutely. It's something that we've been talking about for a long time, and we put a petition ourselves out there a while ago, and it's gone through, but on animal cruelty, and that is mentioned in it. Yes, I am for it, but also we need to be very clear on what we're saying as well, and in this petition it needs to be very clear, because there is sulky racing, which is on the national roads. Is that what actually this ban is for? You know, is it sulky traps just on the roads in general? You know, because there's a lot of different things. So are we saying sulky racing on the national roads? Yes, it should be banned without a doubt. And then are we going further along and saying, you know, sulkies and traps? Because there is a difference. There's a
0: very big difference, Martina, and to be clear for listeners, in, you know, a stone's throw from where I'm sitting here in our studio in Dublin City Centre, you know, you can go out today and you'll see people who have horse-drawn carriages, and they're bringing people on, you know, tours or little trots around Dublin City Centre. That does not compare to people who are maybe racing 2 and 3 horse-drawn carriages up the M50 or some of the national roads or road networks across the country, and the horses pounding up these roads on the hard gravel in heat late at night, and with, you know, passing traffic doing 100 kilometres an hour. I mean, these are totally different situations.
3: Yeah, they're totally different, but also there are, with the carriage horses, there's really only a few decent carriage horse people that have been doing it for years, and then there are at least 40 of them that should not be doing it, that are down around Temple Bar till 1 o'clock in the morning, and the horses are exhausted. So that's another story. The ones that you're talking about, the sulky races, no, they shouldn't be on those national roads pounding up and down on horses that are like sometimes just a year old. Like a horse is still growing right up to 5 years of age. Its legs are still developing. So you can imagine, like, the amount of horses that we've come across that have collapsed, have died of a heart attack, are just, their legs are in bits. We've loads of ones that horses that have been used as sulky racers, and their legs are literally shattered, God love them. We only put one down recently, Holly Ann, because of that very reason.
0: Yeah, and that's the thing. Like, I mean, Martina, you're coming in the aftermath of all of this and trying to deal and clean up the situation. So you see the impact of this firsthand. So, I mean, it's the NSPCA are actually looking now for a legal ban on sulky racing on public roads. So it's the clarity around what that means. That's what you're looking for.
3: Exactly. We want it that, you know, and should we be saying, because this is an underground sport, really. It's worth a fortune for the winner. So, you know yourself, when things like this, when money comes into something, it's very hard to get a ban. It's very hard to how do the police stop it, first of all, you know? Because, I mean, they're illegally, you know, doing this anyway. So, one way or the other, we can ban it. But how do we actually stop it? How do the guards stop it? We don't have a guard of crime unit. That's really what we should be asking for animals. We don't, you know, we don't have enough resources. How are the guards going to stop this? It's really hard to do it. You know, you've got horses that are pounding down that road. You know, there's so many legalities around that, even the guards chasing them.
0: Well, just hang tight there, Martina, for a moment, because I just want to bring in Michael Murphy, the Fine Gael TD and chair of the Oireachtas Committee on Transport. Michael, can you actually clarify, what would this ban prevent?
4: Yeah, so first of all, you know, the racing of sulkies, not just on national roads, but on all public roads, is completely unacceptable. And we're all acutely aware of a recent incident in Clonmel that raised significant road safety, public safety, and indeed a tragic death of a horse. In my role as chair of the Oireachtas Committee, as a policymaker, as a legislator at the national level, Andrea, I just want to give you a flavour of what I'm trying to achieve. So first of all, on the 24th of April this year, I wrote to the ministers for agriculture, justice and transport, because it is an issue that intersects the three departments from a welfare point of view, from an enforcement point of view, and obviously
0: with road
4: traffic legislation. Yeah, and look, it's what's happening on public roads is just completely, as I said, unacceptable. I believe there's an opportunity from a legislative point of view. What we're really talking about here is Section 74 of the 1993 Road Traffic Act, and it's incredible to think that there is a section in that act that allows for the racing of sulkies on public roads in certain conditions where the permission of an Garda Síochána has been sought and obviously a road closure licence from the local authority. That needs to be removed. It's happening. It's only the organiser of the race that can be prosecuted, and it's very difficult to define what is the organiser, who is the organiser.
0: So sorry, Michael, just to be clear, if anyone went out, or I went out today and decided to go out the Malahide Road and get a, you know, a sulky race and a cart and horse and go out and do that against oncoming traffic at 100 kilometres an hour, are you telling me that I'm not breaking the current laws, road safety laws?
4: First of all, you must have the permission of an Garda Síochána
0: under
4: the Act.
0: And presumably I don't have it.
4: You don't, well then you're breaking the law, you know. But for the avoidance of any doubt, what I'm trying to do, and we have a piece of road traffic legislation coming in, the heads of the bill is going to be published before the summer recess, Andrea. It's a piece of legislation that will primarily look at graduated penalty points, but I think there's an opportunity within that bill. I've met with the Department of Agriculture, or sorry, Department of Transport officials that are very, very supportive. So we're looking at amending that Section 74 of the 1993 Act and a complete and outright ban of sulky racing on all public roads. I also think we need a significant deterrent. I think there should be disqualification for a two-year period for anybody convicted in terms of racing a sulky. So that's what I'm trying to do as a legislator at the national level.
0: So a total ban? There'll be no sulky racing at all?
4: Under any circumstances. It's currently banned on motorways. Indeed, the leisurely use of horse-drawn vehicles is banned on motorways. But incredibly, under that Section 74 of the 93 Act, it's allowed. So I'm hoping in the context of that upcoming road traffic bill that we will be able to amend Section 74 and completely remove
0: How was that loophole not previously closed?
4: Yeah, I don't know. I'm a newly elected member of Tall Éireann. I've made this a priority, Andrea. And look, I hope to have real action, because action speaks far louder than words. But we'll see action before the end of this year. Separately then, the working group, I want them to look at issues like enforcement, minimum age. There's no minimum age when it comes to using a horse-drawn vehicle. You know, I believe they all should be insured. So there's lots and lots of different issues that need to be looked at. And as I said, just to assure you and Regina, this is a key priority for me.
0: And Martina, just on that, as Michael's still with us there for another moment or two, are you happy that the ban that's likely to be brought in will be sufficient?
3: Well, I don't know about being sufficient, but I do know that I do think that it's always a good thing. Look, it's never a bad thing when it comes to welfare of an animal. You know, as much as the government and road traffic police and whatever can do, great, we'll take it. But there's a lot more to it as well. Like you just mentioned that the horse in Clonmel, you know, we were the ones that put that up there. We went down to Clonmel then. We spoke to loads of people. We had a protest. But the problem is that wasn't a sulky racing horse. That was literally a child, a 12-year-old child, you know, on his own, and the horse went out of control, and it was on a track.
0: Yeah, I know, and there's plenty of other incidents, I suppose, too, yeah. You know, across the country, not to dwell on any one in particular, but, you know, I suppose the big concern, Martina, that you had, and many others, and I can come to some of the messages in a moment, is that, you know, you feared that maybe any new ban that's being brought in wouldn't actually be strong enough to deter people, that if they do go out and then sulky race at the latter end of the year, when this law has changed, that, you know, that there's no consequence.
3: Exactly. What worries me is we bring it on and we want it. But what worries me is we're constantly being told that, you know, the guards are under-resourced. We see the Grace's Law and we're seeing scramblers still out there. And I've spoken to guards and they said it's so hard to stop this, you know. So how is there a plan to how they actually stop
0: this? Can you answer that, Michael? Is Michael still with us? No, I think Michael might maybe be gone there. 087-1400-106 is the number. Pat is with us on the line. Pat, you got in touch with the show. You've been listening to Martina and Michael there this afternoon. What's your view on banning sulky racing?
5: Yeah, well, it's easy enough to call a ban on anything. Bang. You know, but think about all the taxpayers' money going into horses at the top end. Jets, Jags and studs, you know, all flying all over the country. Racetracks, about 30 racetracks in the country. And they're closed for most of the year. And if the boys with the sulkies could get out there and race their little horses, they'd be racing them on good ground and there'd be no horses hurt. There wouldn't be any more than, we'd say, in horse racing anyway.
0: But I suppose what we're talking about today is a ban on sulky racing on public roads.
5: Yeah, well, okay, on public roads, but you have to give them alternatives. So, like, you're driving into Dublin today and the road is blocked, right? Mm-hmm. You have an alternative route, or you have an alternative way of getting there. You have a train or a bus or something like that. Mm-hmm. So you have to give these people, because they're living animals and they're living human beings that have them. So therefore, they want to continue doing what they're brought up. If they're brought up as horses, that's all they want to do, and look after them. And they don't worry that 99% better than farm animals, they're looked after better. Because no matter what you do, you take farm animals, for instance, they're locked up forever. They never see the light of day.
0: I presume that could be addressed, Martina, could it? I know you're not here on behalf of the racetrack owners, but...
3: No, but look, I do agree with Pat in a certain way that, yeah, I mean, maybe the government or whoever is going to come up with these plans could do an alternative. Maybe that's not a bad idea. And we've often said that ourselves. Sometimes bans don't work, but alternatives do. But to say there's 99% are looked after, then I can't agree with that, because we are picking horses up off the road. I have seen horses being left dying, and they have taken the trap or the sulky off them and ran with it. Now, that's not a good owner. So I think what we actually need to do is get the decent guys to start talking to the other guys and saying, look, you know, this is a ban now, and a ban because you've gone, you know, illegally underground. And maybe an alternative, because, as I said, it's a big money-making racket, and where there's money to be made, they won't stop.
0: Sarah Beasley is an A2 councillor in Limerick City. Sarah, would you support this this ban on sulky racing on public roads and the road network?
6: Yes, definitely. I actually got a motion passed at the council meeting on Monday in Limerick, because in Limerick we don't have the ISPCA inspector. I've requested that we would have a Garda enforcement unit We have nothing. And look, urban horses, I don't really have a problem with them if they're looked after. And I'd say 95% of owners do. But this public racing with sulkies on the road is, like Martina said, is a big money racket. And until someone gets killed like that poor young girl on the scramble in Dublin, this will continue. So I'm not going against horse owners. I'm not going against the travelling community. But this is cruelty. When horses are literally being whipped to death, and children as young as 8 or 9 are actually in charge of the sulky. And if the horse gets skitty or anything else, it could be a child being killed here.
0: And you probably heard Michael Murphy, the Iraq this chair, their transport chair or TD, on with us a few moments ago, you know, talking about the kind of the glaring gap in road safety laws that currently exist around the likes of sulky racing on the public road network. I mean, and horse-drawn carriages and vehicles. He's talking about bringing in changes, a bill to that law. Are you happy with that?
6: Well, look, it's like I said, it's taken too long. Every Minister of Agriculture that we've had has done nothing about this. The Minister of Justice has done nothing about this. I see the videos and it's horrific what's happening. And as I say, it's got to the stage where there's races happening, organised races in Limerick. They completely shut down motorways. And I just don't think this bill is going to go through quick enough. And in the meantime, and the horses are suffering. So, you know, I'd be calling on the Minister of Animal Welfare, Martin Hayden, and Jim O'Callaghan, and everyone sit down at the table, because my lovely horse, they're doing a fantastic job. Mm. Down in Limerick, we have Limerick Animal Welfare. They are overwhelmed. And there was only last week in Limerick, and I believe we're the worst in the country when it comes to animal cruelty. My lovely horse went in to rescue the mare and the foal. But the owners came in and pulled the mare away, and the foal was actually crying. It's you never want to hear them crying.
0: I know, in some very, very difficult situations, I can imagine, Sarah, that Martina and her colleagues have had to deal with. I just want to bring in briefly, Sandra Higgins is with us. Sandra is from the Eden Farm Animal Sanctuary and director as well of the Go Vegan World. Sandra, do you think this new public ban on sulky racing that's likely to potentially come in will go far enough?
7: I don't know, because it's part of the NSPCA strategy that deals with animal use in a piecemeal fashion and coming from the perspective of improved animal welfare. And unfortunately, improvements in animal welfare exist within an existing unfair system that it's predicated on the acceptance of human use of other animals. And there is no way for us to use other animals in a way that's fair for them. So we advocate, we're a vegan organisation, we support animal rights, and we're an anti-speciesist organisation, and we promote a complete end to human use of other animals. And you can just imagine a world in which we didn't use other animals. You wouldn't be doing what a lot of the organisations are doing, which is mopping up the devastation of the welfare issues as a result of not respecting the rights of other animals as feeling beings not to be used by us. I certainly appreciate the work that an organisation like My Lovely Horse does, because at Eden Farmed Animal Sanctuary, we're doing something very similar, in that the animals very often come into us in a very bad state because of their histories of exploitation. But I feel that if you target the education within the framework and the philosophy of animal rights, that we end our unnecessary use of other animals, you're going to achieve an awful lot more.
0: Just to give you a flavour of some of the listeners' texts on this today, a listener suggests that we should just ban any horses on roads except for purposes of loading or where a licence has been granted for a carriage. Any breach should result in the seizure of the animal and equipment, 2-year ban from driving if they have a licence, and a €10,000 fine. And this texter says, we appear to be a nation of banning things of late. Banning things just doesn't work. Alternatives need need to be looked at. So why can't we just invest in a space to allow the racing to continue? We're all for supporting our cultures until it doesn't suit the right kind of culture, says this listener. 087 1400 106, that is the WhatsApp number. That's Sarah Beasley there, also Sandra Higgins, Martina Kenny from My Lovely Horse, Pat as well, and my thanks to Deputy Michael Murphy for getting in touch with us here today in the programme. The email is lunchtimelive@newstalk.com. There's still to come.
8: Oh, it's getting hot in here, so, hot. So take off all your clothes.
9: Oh, I am getting so hot.
0: Yeah, for the A-rated houses out there, for all of you fortunate enough to be living in an A-rated home, we are going to be talking about how to keep those properties cool during the hot weather conditions.
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8: Because I'm happy. Clap along if you feel like a room without a roof.
0: Yeah, the weather's good. The sun's out. Carlo Sullivan is with us in studio today to tell us about all the good news that's been happening this week. How are you?
10: I'm great. All the better for seeing you, Andrea.
0: Ah, you're very kind. Jeez, you're so sweet, aren't you?
10: Always.
0: Yeah, you're a real charmer. Tell us about this.
10: Now, I hope our listeners will be visualizing the Eric Prydz Call on Me video,
0: yeah,
10: the big
0: the
10: workout.
0: Gym video.
10: But, Andrea, of course, physical, I suppose, working out and stuff like that is proven to benefit our mental health, our muscle health, our blood sugars, our metabolism, the whole lot. But did you know that it could be making us more generous?
0: Come on.
10: As a person. So, University of Portsmouth researchers in the UK kind of wanted to look at this and know whether a single workout could influence our pro-social behaviour in life and different things like that. So how they set about this was they got two groups and wanted to see how it impacted their behaviour. Researchers had participants either do a short session of moderate cycling or sit on an exercise bike or kind of doing a workout just in general or just sitting watching TV. So like there was kind of a control group as well. But before and after, they measured people's mood and then gave participants tasks designed to assess the likes of generosity, cooperation and kind of positive decision making. And what they found was the people who did the exercise kind of had a boost in energy and kind of what they're calling this afterglow. So the afterglow found that people not just were physically better or kind of, I suppose, felt better physically, but their psychological satisfaction was kind of boosted.
0: Raised as
10: well. And that they became kind of a better person from working out.
0: So exercise isn't just good for the body. It also makes you a nicer person.
10: Yeah, it kind of made you more generous, more socially engaged. Now, the tasks aren't actually listed online from the research that the University of Portsmouth did, but I assume it was probably, I don't know, group settings, kind of group tasks and different things like that, letting people go ahead of you and different things like that. But importantly, the benefits appeared to just like appear after one workout. So it's not that you have to continuously do that. But if you're just like lots of people doing park runs and different things like that, you're proven
0: all
10: to
0: these
10: be,
0: lovely people.
10: Yeah, all these lovely people. But you're proven to, I suppose, like people often get down in the doldrums of all the bad news and stuff in the world and kind of it might affect their mental health. But these things like, I don't know, going out for a run or even sitting on an exercise bike, going to make you that little bit nicer.
0: Absolutely. Well, that's always good to hear. Who knew, though, there was so many of you, Carl?
11: Are you an O'Sullivan, a Sullivan, an O'Hoolawine, an E'Hoolawine? If you are, then we need you.
10: Yeah, this is my favourite story of the week.
0: Of course it is. Go on, your name's
10: Well, that is Christopher O'Sullivan there, the TD in County Cork. The O'Sullivan clan, or the Sullivan clan, are launching a massive kind of raid on the Guinness World Book of Records this weekend.
0: This happened in Donegal. You're just trying to beat the title.
10: We'll hold your horses there. Yes, Donegal hold the title at the moment. The Gallaghers of Donegal hold the title for the biggest crowd of people with the exact same last name in human history to be in the one place. And this weekend, the O'Sullivans are attempting to break that record. So down in Castletown Bear in the lovely side of Cork, the O'Sullivans are attempting this, led by Kelly O'Sullivan, who is from Iowa in the United States. Her grandfather was one of the kind of the legendary five Sullivan brothers who fought in World War II, and she's now back on Irish soil to attempt to break the record of what is 1,440 people of the Gallagher surname in Donegal, set in 2007.
0: Sorry, how many?
10: So 1,440.
0: 1,440. So they have to have, we need more than 1,441 O'Sullivans.
10: Yeah, to break this record. At O'Sullivan or O'SullivanClan.org, there's now 1,320 O'Sullivans signed up to break this record. So hopefully they can get it over the line by this weekend and take the title from Donegal.
0: Yeah, but I don't think, like, that's O'Sullivan is different to Sullivan. In my view.
10: Well, O'Sullivan is son of or kind of something like that. So I think we can let it
0: as
10: go.
0: As I launch a staunch defence.
10: Yeah, she's trying to defend it. People are travelling from the US and Argentina. Yeah. All over the world.
0: Right, so if you're some variant of the Sullivans or O'Sullivans, you need to be in Castletown Bear, basically. Is
10: this,
0: this weekend.
10: Now, you do need an approved form of identification to come down, but if you do plan on heading to Cork, O'Sullivanclan.org to get involved.
0: Yeah, do let us know if they managed to break that record. I want to know, is there going to be another one?
10: Yeah, after the success last year of the Boyzone No Matter What documentary
0: was brilliant.
10: It was absolutely excellent. One for the road, a new documentary is going to be hitting our screens later this year. So obviously, Boyzone announced their kind of their comeback gig in
0: not
10: London.
0: Not in Ireland, though.
10: Not in Ireland, no. And they're coming to the Emirates Stadium on June 5th and 6th, next week, actually. It must be next Friday and Saturday. And they're coming to London and they're kind of going to document this whole journey. Now, they did post on Instagram today, I saw the Boyzone official account, a picture of Keith Duffy, Shane and Ronan Keating rehearsing in London. They said Mikey's back home in Dublin, but it's because it was so successful and we got to see kind of how the lads came together and how they dealt with, I suppose, being in the public eye for so long very hard times for the band. I think it'll be a really nice way to look at kind of a culmination of everything that they've done and coming back for this one big tour. And like, they've so many hits, Andrea.
0: Oh yeah, I know. It's such a pity they're not doing a gig in Ireland.
10: Honest to God.
0: Because I would be there front and centre.
10: You and me both, Andrea, we turn up. But well,
0: just on the topic of music, we've been asking people since the start of the show today, is this your happy place to listen to tunes?
10: Shut up and drive. Yes, Andrea, do you like driving?
0: Yes, I do. I find it nice and actually quite relaxing. A little bit of alone time, tune out, and a couple of tunes.
10: Well, you're not alone there, because 4 in 10 drivers consider their car to be their happy place. I think my car is my happy place, and driving alone is great.
0: Except if you're on the M50 at rush hour, but beyond
10: this
0: that.
10: Is it. My favourite road in Ireland is either the road into Dingle or the road home to Laois. It's one or the other. But 42% of people do say driving is relaxing for them, and 53% of people say they enjoyed the sense of independence. But not only that, people enjoy listening to their favourite songs. Yeah. That is what people, I think, like.
0: Singing along, and there are definitely some brilliant car songs. It's the big ones, isn't it?
10: Yeah.
0: It's those big Mariah Carey, Whitney Houston songs. They're the ones our listeners have been telling us today that they I love.
10: I can picture you now, convertible, wind in the hair, Mariah Carey playing.
0: I absolutely wish. I believe this is your favourite sing-along song.
10: Yeah, New Radicals, Andrea. You get what you give. Like I say, if I had more hair, the wind would be in it. Sunny's on, especially in this weather. And I know people don't love driving in the good weather, but when you're driving somewhere, you're looking forward to or something
0: absolutely.
10: Like that. Now, my singing, people wouldn't want to hear.
0: No, either would I. That's
10: but
0: why
10: you're alone.
0: Yeah, of course you're. That's the whole benefit of it. Finally, for some good news this week, there's been so much chat about this.
10: It's back.
0: Yeah. As I've told you before, I'm not a Love Island fan, right? However, I think because of all the fanfare this year and speculation about the influencer Charlene Murphy and then also the Galway GA player Sean Fitzgerald, I might actually tune into some of it now.
10: Yeah, there's an Irish interest this year. 25-year-old Sean Fitzgerald from the Galway football team. Mm. He dropped off the panel for the Connacht final there recently against Roscommon, which they ended up losing, which was very interesting. But Sean did, he applied and obviously got into Love Island, but he says he's kind of going in to bring something different to the villa.
12: Next reason, I won't be in there to find love. Let's be honest. Who doesn't want a bit of love in their life? I'm in there to find a girlfriend, a woman to settle down with. But I'm going to do it in the way I would. So I'm not going to be like, you're out, darling, you'll go for a chat. Or whatever, like, none of that. I'll be like, oh yeah, no, it was crack. Like, I would literally just be normal and Irish.
10: Normal and Irish.
0: I love it.
10: And we can't wait to see it.

0: spies set up all over the place. And if someone has seen their dog pooing and they don't pick it up, then the person kind of casually starts talking to them and going, oh, what a lovely dog, what's the dog's name? And then because all the dogs are registered, they find out then who the owner of the dog is.
1: Poo and
0: then
1: spies?
0: Yes, and then within 24 hours they get the poo back in a box.
1: Oh my God.
0: Delivered back to their house saying, you'll be fined €200 the next time you do this, kind of thing. Also, we're going to be talking about the so-called Vogue diet. Though it was around before Vogue pioneered it, that this was in the 1970s. But you have a glass of Chablis in the for breakfast,
1: you're right,
0: and with dinner as well. But you lose.
1: But you do eat beyond just that.
0: Oh no, you have steak and everything. But right. but you do lose weight. But you're in absolute agony after the first 2 days.
1: Yeah. Okay. All right, Sean McCreath. Plenty more coming up on that, and I'm sure much more between 2 and 4 this afternoon. Still to come on the program, we've been talking to several Carlow schools that had to close today following alleged threatening emails.
2: 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Get more Best Bits with News Talk podcasts on the Go Loud app.
1: Since the start of the programme, we've been talking about the Gardaí currently assessing the contents and credibility of alleged threatening emails that were sent to several schools across County Carlow earlier this morning and subsequently resulted in their school closures today. We spoke to a number of people on the programme, one of which was Carlow Principal Simon Lewis.
3: It started this morning before schools opened, I believe. It's not clear. We haven't received a copy of the email. Obviously, Gardaí are closing ranks on that to try and keep the information to a minimum. We're looking at possibly over 10, upwards to 16 schools, and they're all national schools that have received the email. It's a total panic, I think. A lot of parents are very scared about the potential threat to their kids, as they rightly should be. But also, there's a lack of kind of clarity about what the protocol is in the situation.
4: It's kind of one of those calls messages you never want to, that you never think you're going to receive. And when it does come, panic is obviously the first reaction. But there isn't really a protocol for schools. You're really waiting for to be advised from the Gardaí or whoever it might be about what to do. We didn't get one of those emails, so we remained open. But again, we informed parents about the situation, told them that if they wanted to pick their children up, they could.
1: Yes, Principal Simon Lewis and before that, Alicia Murray from the Carlow Nationalists, just two of the callers with us earlier today in the programme. The Department of Education has issued a statement to say they've been made aware of a number of schools in Carlow closing this morning following concerning communications which they'd received. The safety and well-being of the children is the department's first priority, and an Garda Síochána is in direct contact with the affected schools to assess the situation and to provide support to them, and the department will work closely with the guards and affected schools throughout the course of the day as well. The email, if you want to get in touch with us, as always, is lunchtimelive@newstalk.com. Now, A-rated houses, something you constantly hear about, the benefits, how fortunate people are if they're lucky enough to have one. But Anne is with us on the programme today. Because, Anne, tell us about your experience of the heat in your new built home.
5: Oh my God, it can get very, very hot in the summer. So we've kind of learned a few tricks along the way. Our house was sitting around 25 degrees yesterday, but I've heard from some people were saying it was like 31, 33 degrees in their new build.
1: I've seen 27 and 28.
5: I know, yeah, so easily. And I think if you've got the windows open all day and the sun is glaring in into that kind of double-raised, double-glazed glass, it's just really going to heat up. And it's just going to stay in there because they're so well insulated. So, I definitely would say try and keep the sun out if you can, because it will make a little bit of a difference.
1: So this is the whole, air-to-water system and all of the solar panels and all of the different mechanisms that are absolutely fantastic to have during the winter period in terms of keeping your bills down and your house warm. However, during the summer, the downside is that it's often too hot.
5: It does get very hot, yeah. And that's just, it's the layers and layers of insulation in the walls. We got a great tip from a neighbour a couple of years ago, and that's just to open the attic door. So that will let all of the kind of really warm air out through the top of the house. We have our attic converted, so we just keep the window open all the time in the attic just to try and cool it down. But you will really notice the difference if you come in, say, after a day's work and the house feels really, really hot. Just open the little trap door in the attic, and that will make a little bit of a difference. Not a huge amount, but it does cool it down a little bit.
1: Yeah, but I mean, it's the actual A-rated heating systems. Like, they aren't an aircon system, though. Sure, they're not.
5: They're not. Yeah, you can see the thermostat, so you can see the actual temperature of the room, and then the kind of temperature that you want it to get to.

0: and that's usually to kind of heat it up. So I don't know. I mean, if things continue like this in the summers, maybe we will start to have to think about aircon or, you know, different measures to kind of cool our houses down.
1: Things you never thought in Ireland.
0: Absolutely. I know. But even, you know, some of the simple things that they do abroad, like, you know, shutters and things like that, or overhangs on the windows, because the summers, they, you know, like, it's in one way great and maybe not great in another way. They are definitely getting warmer. So we do have to keep that in mind, I think.
1: You've young kids. How do you manage that to try and keep their rooms cold?
0: Yeah. That's the thing, yeah. So they're on the east side as well. So their rooms really, really heat up through the day. So they can be very warm. And I think especially when they're young, like when they were babies, we were always so worried. And, you know, that their rooms were always very hot. So it's just really light dressing and just do what you can. We, you know, open the window a crack. They're kind of okay. They're 2 and 4. So we're not so worried about overheating and things like that. But it can be a big worry with very small kids.
1: Listener here says, we live in an A-rated house. Our upstairs was 29 degrees yesterday when I went to bed last night, and that was with the blinds down all day on.
0: I know, yeah, that's it. And the attic trick might bring it down a couple of degrees.
1: There,
0: I came home yesterday, it was like 25 degrees, and then with the attic open, by the time we were going to bed, it was down to 22. So that's obviously a little bit hotter than you'd maybe like when you're going to sleep, but definitely kind of more comfortable than 25, 26 degrees.
1: But Pete the Builder is with us on here on the line as well. Is this a common complaint, Peter?
2: Hey, Andrea.
1: How are you?
2: Look, how's it going? All good. Look, to be honest with you, I'd like to clarify a couple of things there. Your heating system is not the problem, and certainly your solar panels aren't the problem at the moment, because your heating system will literally not come on. It'll be responsive from the thermostats, and it certainly won't come on and give you more heat in a situation. What you have is an A-rated home, which has got a huge amount of air tightness in it. So that, with the new building regulations that came in over the last number of years, our insulation ratings and numbers went through the roof, and also the air tightness of the homes was a big thing that was worked on. So what we have now is got our homes that, if let's say someone has gone out to work, and obviously for security reasons they have to keep their windows or doors closed, they're coming back to homes that have only had a very small amount of air changes during the day, and therefore the heat in within the building has built up. But that is not from your heating system, that is simply from the heat in the air, but also a massive amount of the solar gain. So what you have is the sun is shining into the windows, and it's creating heat by doing that, and then that's getting trapped inside this really airtight and really well insulated home. So the home is doing exactly what it's being
1: supposed
2: to do.
1: Supposed to,
2: but our houses and our building regulations are more suited to the fact that we have seasons which are, you know, more of our seasons are cold than they are warm. So when we get into this lovely moment where we have a couple of weeks of good weather, that's when we've got this challenge. So there's a couple of very simple things you can do. It's nothing got to do with your heating system. Your heating system at this stage should only be giving you hot water, and you can turn it off. But cross ventilation is the biggest asset that you have here. So opening the windows, and Anne said it there, opening the windows at the top of the house. If you have Velux windows, make sure that they're open. Open the windows upstairs in your home, but also you have to open the windows downstairs, and you have to create what's called cross ventilation. So if there is a little bit of a breeze, and today there is a bit more of a breeze than there was yesterday, you will get that cooler air coming through the home and taking out the hot air. Hot air rises, so you need to get that air moving from the top first, and that will cause a bit of circulation. And then the other thing is shade. So look, we go on holidays all the time, and we go and we stay in hotels, and we stay in maybe a villa in Spain that has very little insulation in it. And what it actually has is usually got single glazed windows, and it has a lot of shade. So you've got shutters on the windows, and you've got, again, shaded areas which are stopping that solar gain from happening. So we're kind of in the opposite in terms of, we always build our houses south facing. We put in big windows and doors to try and get as much light and as much heat in as we can. But then during the couple of months of the year when we are getting higher temperatures, and let's be honest, the temperatures are getting higher over the last few years, it's certainly something that is now becoming a problem. And we focused all our attention on making sure that our homes were as protected and warm and energy efficient during the winter. But now maybe we need to start considering some sort of cooling systems during the warmer weather.
1: So do people need to start looking at aircon? I have a few texts from people here today wondering, Peter, about this.
2: Well, look, it's a big investment, and again, it's not really an environmentally friendly way of cooling your home, air conditioning. But I think that there are other simpler techniques, like what I'm saying about shading and blinds and shutters and stuff like that, is something that we may need to start considering. I don't think we're at the point where we need to start putting aircon into our homes the way you would see on the continent and in parts of America. You simply couldn't live in a house without air conditioning. I don't think we're at that stage yet, but there's no doubt about our climate is getting warmer. But what we also have is our houses are much better insulated than a lot of other houses on the continent and in other parts of the world, because of the fact that we do get colder snaps, we get a lot of wind, we get a lot of humidity in our country, so our building regs are suited towards that. And now we have, it's a good problem, by the way, that we have a period of time where we have a lot of sunshine, and then we have a situation where we're slightly overheating.
1: Now this listener says, Pete, they don't agree with opening the windows when it's 28 degrees in their bedroom and 31 degrees outside. Surely they're just going to let the warm weather in?
2: Well, look, everyone to their own. I actually like a cold bedroom myself, whereas some people, you know, want a warm house, a really warm house throughout the whole building. But you see this a lot in commercial buildings as well, where you've actually, part of the facade is a shaded kind of a screen. And that's because during periods of time during the summer where you've got long sunlight, it's pretty much impossible to work in those spaces because the sunlight's coming in, people can't see their screens, and it also gets extremely hot. It's the solar gain that's the biggest problem. So for probably 80% of the year, we want that sun, we want to bring it in, we're not putting up any shade. But then it's probably gone to somewhere between 15 and 20% now where we're kind of getting a lot of sunshine into our homes, and sometimes it does overheat. But look, you know, at this moment in time, I do think cross ventilation is our biggest asset. But again, you can't do that if you're not in the house. You can't be opening all your windows and doors and leaving them open.
1: So it's not just in the attic that you need to open, it's the other windows. And plenty of suggestions here from texters who say you really need to go and invest in the very good, strong, the blackout thermal curtains as well.
2: Like if you have a skylight, again, if it's like a Velux window or something like that, they will have bespokely made shutout blinds. You can get them on remote controls, and again, that's in all the different skylight brands. Again, it's worth investing in, and it's funny, it's that thing that you don't think you need it until you do need it. And when you get that really hot sunshine like we've got now, you definitely need a bit of shade.
1: Yeah, and you'll have to start looking at blinds.
0: Yeah, we do. We kind of pull the blinds on the east side when we're out, and then leave the kind of windows open on the shady side, so that does help. And we also open an umbrella in the back garden just to kind of shade the light coming in a little bit more into the kitchen, and that helps. So yeah, there's definitely a few little kind of tricks that you can do to sort of just keep the sun out when you want it out.
1: Absolutely. But try and enjoy it the next couple of days, Abbott, because I just see here breaking news flashing to tell us that there's going to be a status orange rain warning for parts of the country as well. So I'm sure there'll be plenty more of that coming up in the news. Yeah, status orange thunderstorm warning issued for County Cork, according to Met Éireann. So try and make the most of the last of the good weather. And Pete the Builder, thanks a million for getting in touch. Email, as always, lunchtimelive@newstalk.com. My thanks to the production team, producers Niamh Hamill, research by Laura Hannan and Mia Sherwood-Scully. The editor is Aisling Moore. Michael Quilligan was on sound. Sean is with you next, and I will chat to you at midday tomorrow.
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5: It's been reported today that a Russian man went into a hospital complaining of something in his eye. An MRI revealed that the man had had a 5-inch piece of branch in his socket for 18 months and hadn't noticed. Afternoon, you're welcome to the Moncrief Show.
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5: 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After the next ad break, Cassie Delaney will be in with us, as she usually is, on a Wednesday for Moncrief's Murder Club. 3 very interesting cases about people who were kind of caught almost by accident in some instances. Also, we're going to be talking about the so-called Vogue diet. This was featured in Vogue in the 70s, and it involves having wine for breakfast, Chablis though specifically, and another glass with your dinner, which is steak. Which sounds great, but apparently, and it does work apparently, at least according to the woman we're going to be talking to who took it, but not that pleasant after a couple of days. First though, something else that's not that pleasant, the scourge of dog poop. Even though there are many responsible dog owners out there who will conscientiously pick up after their pet, there are many who leave it where the dog has left its stinky deposit. But before you think this is an Irish thing, it's not. It is a problem in many countries, and all of them have had various methods to go about combating it. To that end, let's talk about Spain, where they've devised a thing called the Caca Express. Not a train you might want to book tickets on, rather it's something that happens through the post. Katrina Devereaux is presenter of 10 Things to Know About on RT Television and a columnist with The Echo. Good afternoon, Katrina.
6: Hi, how are you?
5: Not too bad. What's the poop like problem like in Cork?
6: I mean, it's there. It's one of those perennial problems that you kind of just live with and, you know, tell your kids, avoid that. Oh, mind that. Oh, mind. Oh, be careful there. But, you know, it's a scourge for wheelchair users, for people who are visually impaired. So it's an ongoing problem. And there's the reason I wrote the article is that there's a campaign in Cork by Cork City Council where they've posters up in parks that says, get your SH1T together. And I kind of found it offensive, as did my 9-year-old daughter who was with me, and she was like, really, are they cursing at us now? And I was like, oh my god, there's kind of like a dearth of creativity in terms of tackling this problem. There's no fines issued, so I just started rummaging around looking to see what other people did, and Spain seemed
5: jumps
6: to be the
5: there.
6: Kind of
5: now, so just to pick up on something you said there, like in Cork they have issued no fines for dog fouling.
6: Not in the 2023 and 2024, I think, are the latest figures that are available, and there was no fines issued. And I think the difficulty is that the legislation says that you have to witness the, you know, the violation.
5: In the act.
6: And then you have to be willing to testify about it in court afterwards. So, you know, people aren't willing to do that. And the numbers of fines that have been issued nationally are very low. And there's loads of local authorities who issue no fines as well. Cork aren't alone in it. So it's a problem that we really just haven't got to grips with.
5: Yeah.
6: Now,
5: is there any enough? There's been various approaches taken in Spain, and they're all a bit more creative than just sticking up adverts. I assume that in Spain it must be even more of a problem, given that they're putting so much energy into it. I wonder is it the
6: heat?
5: Yeah,
6: or else they're not accepting of it. You know, they have such beautiful, gorgeous towns and cities. Maybe they just don't tolerate a mucky pile in the middle of a beautiful plaza. But it's been like some of the stories that I unearthed actually were, or the campaigns were old, you know, they're from 2012, 2013, that Poo in the Post one specifically, but they've kind of moved with the times and now they've kind of got DNA databases going on.
5: Right. Okay. So describe the Caca Express one. How does that work?
6: What happened was this town, Brunetti, it's near Madrid, engaged a marketing or an ad agency to try and tackle the problem. And they started off by doing kind of something fun and novel where they put like a fake joke shop poo on a kind of remote control car and had a flag on it that said, please pick up your poo. And they just crashed into people's legs and stuff like that. So it was kind of an awareness campaign. But unsurprisingly, it didn't have a major impact. So then they did this project, which they call Caca Express. They got 20 volunteers to kind of spy, I guess, essentially, on dog owners.
5: Volunteers?
6: Who are letting
5: like these are people who did it for
6: volunteers,
5: nothing.
6: I know. Yeah, apparently.
5: Wow.
6: And this is what it said. And they, I suppose if you're really exercised about it, and then you witness somebody not picking up their poo, then they engaged in conversation with them, found out their name of the dog and the breed, and then looked it up on the dog owner database, and then put the poo, which they had collected in a plastic bag, into a box. It said lost and found on it. You can look it up online on YouTube. There's YouTube videos of these owners receiving this box and signing for it, and they're like, oh, I got a lost and found. And then you don't see their expressions when they open the box and no doubt are aghast and retching at what has just come, with a note that says, next time it'll be a €200 fine. So that was what the Caca Express was.
5: Right, okay. But it was in a plastic bag or something, I assume. It wasn't just
6: it was,
5: in,
6: yeah.
5: In
6: but
5: a box.
6: It was majorly impactful.
5: Yes.
6: Yeah, it was in a plastic bag, and it was in a box, so it kind of was fairly hygienic. But it was 70% fall in dog fouling after that campaign. So, you know, massively impactful. And I'd say a lot of dog owners just going, I definitely do not want that to happen to me, so I'll just pick it up.
5: Right. And there was another town in Spain that had just a giant inflatable turd. in the middle of the square.
6: Yeah, that cost £10,000 apparently. I was like, how expensive is that? I'm in the wrong game. But yeah, somebody stole that, but apparently I was showing all the different things, like the people's literal desperation at trying to solve this problem. They're going from inflatable dog poos to posting it to people. But now, like, 80 municipalities and towns have brought in this DNA database where it's mandatory that you put a DNA sample of your dog into this municipality database. So then if a street cleaner comes along and finds an offending turd, they take a sample of it and then it gets matched with the database and then you get a fine in the post, which seems like a very civilized way of doing it.
5: Yeah, I just wonder how much, because a lot of those schemes involved money and, you know, a lot of people probably involved. I don't know how complex or not it is to kind of test dog poo for DNA. You might need some sort of dog poo lab to do that.
6: I know who's going to say I work in the dog poo lab. But apparently, I mean, it has been discussed within local authorities in Ireland. I've come across articles where it keeps being proposed as a possible solution. And, you know, that there's mandatory chips for dogs now. So as part of that process, you could keep a sample and do the database. But yes, of course, there's a cost to it. And sure, there's plenty of problems in the world. And wouldn't it be just way easier if all dog owners said, yes, I'm going to pick it up? So like places like Britain have done more campaigns, like, again, not going down the DNA database, but going around the kind of social behaviour and shaming people. And they had one called I'm Watching You, which had like glow-in-the-dark eyes that looked like somebody was watching you. So apparently, evening time and night time, people let dog fouling happens because people think they're not being watched. So when they put up these posters in this trial area that said, I'm watching you, I think it was something like a 40% reduction in dog fouling in those trial areas. So there's plenty of different approaches. It's just like, how much time and energy and resources do we want to dedicate to solving it?
5: Yeah.
6: And could we just get everyone agreed to pick it up and then put it in the bin and not let those bags waft around our parks? And
5: It's interesting that British campaign that we're watching you, then people knew damn well they should be bringing it home with them.
6: Yeah, and then they were compelled to pick it up just by a sign, which is kind of mad.
5: You couldn't plead ignorance or anything then. You'd kind of know, well, you know, I don't know.
6: Yeah, well, there isn't, like, it wasn't CCTV. It was just somebody saying we're watching it, but there wasn't actually somebody watching. It was just, but that's, like, it's all about social norms, isn't it? It's like, if it's mainstreamed that everyone picks it up, nobody ever lets their dog out unaccompanied, then nobody does it. But, like, places like Spain have had to go to these huge efforts and install DNA databases and all that stuff to tackle the problem. So,
5: It's a matter of making it socially.
6: Tricky bunch.
5: Yeah. Now, the thing is, I don't know, Katrina, you're a dog owner yourself.
6: I'm not.
5: Right. Well, I imagine maybe part of the problem here is that your dog does a poo and then you have to kind of get a plastic bag, and those dog poop bags are kind of flimsy and you have to pick it up. And a lot of people might be, I don't want to touch it.
6: Well, that's,
5: you know.
6: I mean, what you've just said is the main reason I don't have a dog. I think dogs are brilliant. I absolutely love them. My children would love a dog, but I'd have to pick up poo on a daily basis. And I just can't do that. So therefore, I should not be a dog owner.
5: Yes. Okay, maybe that's what it is. Maybe they should have a test for people before they let them buy a dog. Get them to pick up
6: some
5: poo.
6: Maybe they should have like glove-shaped bags. I mean, I feel like we've, you know, sent man to the moon. I think we could probably tackle this problem. Mm. But I think my whole point, I suppose, my article is that like telling people on a poster to get your SH1T together is like offensive and not very creative.
5: Yeah.
6: Could we deploy a bit more humour and creativity in trying to tackle the problem?
5: Yeah, and those posters, is it clear it's dog poop they're referring to?
6: General
5: get yourself together kind of thing. Move out of your parents' house.
6: I'm trying.
5: It's kind of like lots of people are texting in saying who are annoyed by it. But I'd love to hear from people if there are people out there who just leave it there and can they justify it in their own mind that they do it there? Now, because there's another thing that seems to happen is that people will pick up the dog poo in the bag, but they won't bring it home. And then you see like it hanging off trees, like it's some sort of Christmas decoration.
6: Yeah, as part of that kind of Keep Britain Tidy organisation, they had a separate campaign about that issue, which is that there isn't a dog food fairy in existence who will like magic away this bag of poo. So you actually have to put it in a bin, and that you can put it into any bin. So that was part of the awareness campaign, is that any bin will take it. So yeah, it's, I mean, I'm glad it's not my job to tackle the problem, but it's kind of easily solved in another way, you'd hope.
5: Yeah, you'd hope so. Katrina, thanks a million for speaking with us today. That's Katrina Devereaux there, presenter of 10 Things to Know About on RT Television and a columnist with The Echo. One texter says, the dog poo issue is only getting worse. People are leaving bags of poo hanging off trees. Irish people would never volunteer to spy and snitch on people. Though somebody else is texting to say, I'd love to be a volunteer to spy on dog poop offenders. There you go. If there were somebody particularly exercised about it. But from the way they did it in Spain, you'd have to be kind of charming. It's, you know, you're not just spying on them. There's a bit of espionage skills involved. You have to charm them afterwards and go up and talk to them, no matter how revolted you are by what you've just witnessed them doing. Like all ignored rules and laws in Ireland, it's not enforced. This is why nobody bothers. When was the last time you saw a dog warden? Well, they're thin on the ground. That is absolutely true, as Katrina pointed out there in Cork. And that's just one example, because this is a widespread problem. That no fines at all in the previous 2 years, because apparently you have to catch them in the... You have to actually get a dog crouched down in the act of doing it. If it's a second later, you can't prove which bum it came out of, kind of thing. People who leave dog poo on the ground are the same people who don't thank you or acknowledge when you let them out in traffic, or hold a door open for them, and will never let you go ahead in a queue when you only have one item. There's a lot there. It would be a very interesting sociological study to see if there is a cohort of people that contains all those things, because all the other things, you know, make them sound kind of rude and selfish people. So then why would they have a dog to lavish love and affection on? David says, I live in the Liberties in the Dublin 8 area, and the dog poo is at epidemic level here. If you're not looking down at the pavement when walking, you will walk on dog poo. I go to the gym early in the morning nearby, and the amount of fresh dog poo on pavements is unbelievable. I see a lot of people walking their dogs late at night, like after 10, and I suppose they let dog poo because there is no one around and not being watched. It's out of control in this area. They even let their dog poo outside underground parking and the doors into apartment blocks. Something has to be done about it. It's out of control. Ooh, you're just going to get into your car. I just mowed my lawn and chopped up my neighbour's dog poo. The grass bag stinks now, as do my runners. You chopped up your neighbour's dog poo. So are they letting their dog into your garden to take a dump, and then you have to... Oh, wow. And apparently you can't put that in the brown bin for some reason. I can't remember what the reason is now, but just, I don't know why, but apparently it's not good. There might be all sorts of little buggies in there.
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5: Time for Moncrief's Murder Club. Today, Cassie Delaney will be guiding us through some criminal cases, almost where the criminals were caught by accident to a degree. It's really weird. And this first guy, Robert Durst, on paper, had it all.
7: Had it all, got away with it for so long. So a lot of these cases are really well-known killers, but the details in which they got caught mightn't be as known. The first one, Robert Durst, a very rich and entitled man, born into money, so massive, it was like he just was operating in an entirely different world, didn't have any worries whatsoever. His father, Seymour, had built one of the most valuable real estate portfolios in all of New York. They owned the One Penn Plaza, the Newsday building, and massive, massive money. And Robert was the eldest son. So for all intents and purposes, he was supposed to inherit the business and he was supposed to inherit most of the wealth. But his father bypassed him and gave control to his younger brother, Douglas, instead, without ever really explaining why. But I think it becomes quite clear when we get to know Robert a little bit better. Robert was quite a difficult man. He was apparently brilliant in some ways, but noticeably quite volatile. He had a habit of disappearing without warning and often starting over somewhere new under different names or walking away from things that people would have worked really hard to fight for. In 1973, he married a woman called Kathy McCormick, and she was only 21 when they first met. Only 3 months away from finishing medical school when she vanished without a trace. So the last time anyone saw Kathy, it was the night of January 31st, 1982. Robert told police when they were investigating her disappearance that he had driven her to the train station in New York so she could go back to the city for classes. But then 5 days later, he reported her missing. Now, witnesses said that she'd been at a party just before he reportedly dropped her to the train station and that she seemed frightened and nervous, and Robert had come in to tell her to come home. The investigation, for whatever reason, goes nowhere, even though Kathy's family suspected Robert from pretty much the beginning. The police admitted later that they didn't really pursue sufficiently kind of these theories around Robert. Oh. He managed to just divorce Kathy in 1990 on the grounds of legal abandonment. So no body, no investigation.
5: She wasn't officially dead.
7: She wasn't declared officially dead, and he got away with divorce. He remarried, got on with his life. But 18 years later, in the autumn of 2000, investigators are trying to take a fresh look at the case, and they wanted to speak to a woman called Susan Berman, who was one of Robert's close friends in their 20s. She was a writer who'd been friends with Robert pretty much throughout his entire life. And around the time of Kathy's disappearance, she had said to a friend, "I did something today and I did it for Bobby," implying that she had kind of given him his alibi when he really needed one.
5: Uh-huh.
7: Investigators were scheduled to go fly out to meet her, but then on Christmas Eve, Susan is found shot in the back of the head at her home. Total execution style, but again, no forced entry, so the killer must have known her or at least been familiar with the house. No suspects identified and the case goes cold. There seems to be a little bit of interference here, maybe. Robert Durst then did something very, very strange that no one has ever fully explained. He went to Texas, rented a room in a boarding house, disguised himself as a mute woman. He wore a wig he paid in cash, kept to himself, gave himself the name Dorothy. He was eventually identified by a neighbor who recognized him from newspaper photographs, and police were looking to contact him. But before that had happened, his next door neighbor, who was just a retired man named Morris Black, also turned up dead. He specifically turned up in Galveston Bay, which is near where Robert Durst was found pretending to be the mute woman. Body in pieces, the head never recovered.
5: Oh, God.
7: Absolutely brutal. So Durst was arrested. He admitted to killing Black, but his defense was that it was self-defense. He said that Black came at him with a gun and he had struggled and the gun went off. And then he had panicked and dismembered the body. Now, you know, you panic.
5: Panic is running away.
7: Panic is not taking a head off a body and throwing and driving it across state lines and throwing it in a bay. Somehow he gets off and acquitted of this murder.
5: I assume he didn't inherit the fortune, but he was still well got.
7: He's still very, very wealthy. He still has access to an awful lot of money. So we're 3 deaths in, no convictions, and Robert Durst is still out free. At this point in time, you would think that he would just settle into retirement and maybe just go quietly into the night. But instead, he decides that he'll participate in a documentary called The Jinx, The Life and Deaths of Robert Durst, thinking that this documentary was going to be quite sympathetic towards him. He actually approached the filmmaker himself to be a participant. And for 2 years, he gives interviews. They're kind of up and down. He's calm, reflective. He's charming. He answers questions about his entire life, about Kathy, Susan, and Morris Black. And after 2 years of filming, the film crew have collected all these little variant bits of evidence. And one of them is a letter that he wrote to Susan. And another one is a letter that had been anonymously sent to police about the location of Susan's body. And the handwriting on them both was identical, but also there was a misspelling of the word Beverly. So Robert looks at these two letters. He's presented with them at the final kind of clip. He's presented with this piece of evidence, and he asks for a break, but still mic'd up, he walks into the bathroom and starts to talk to himself, mutters to himself. And he says, "There it is. You're caught. You're right, of course. But you can't imagine arresting him." He's kind of mumbling as if he's talking to voices in his head, but essentially looking himself in the mirror while still mic'd up in front of the documentary crew. He admits to all 3 murders. So the crew did what any documentary crew would do, sat on it for a while, put it into the film, decided to wait, And the night before the final episode of that documentary was to air, the FBI arrested him in 2015 in New Orleans. And on his possession at the time was $40,000 in cash, a loaded revolver, a fake passport, and marijuana. His defense for that case was that he had been high on meth during parts of the filming, but he was still finally convicted and sentenced to life without parole.
5: It's extraordinary. And I wonder, were there any inquiries within the various police forces afterwards? Because even like the handwriting analysis is missed. Things are missed.
7: You have to look at things. If a documentary film crew can solve three murders, in the space of 2 years, and police had been avoiding it or not been able to do it for years, there's got to be some bit of corruption in there.
5: Yeah.
7: Surely.
5: Or incompetence.
7: Mm.
5: Or just kind of deference to rich people. Right. Okay. Our second story. That first one was quite strange. This one is just off the charts bizarre.
7: Speaking of incompetence, this one is so, so strange. So we're going back to 1974. There is a family called the Otaro family, and Joseph, the father, doesn't show up for work. A neighbor goes in to check on the family, and she found that Joseph, his wife Julie, their son and their daughter had all been murdered. Three other children in that family had all been in school that morning and come home, basically discovered that their whole family had been killed. It's very, very sad. And the killer behind this was a man called Dennis Rader. He had chosen that particular family because he had developed what he called a blueprint and a method for stalking and killing people. So he kept journals, drawings, fantasies. He stalked families in meticulous detail, and he called it Factor X. He said it was a compulsion that was separate to himself, something he believed he'd been born with and could not control. But he selected victims, stalked them for ages, and brought with him his murder kit to kind of, fulfill
5: subtle,
7: his fantasy.
5: Yeah.
7: I mean, in it was a rope, tape, just awful things. Between 1974 and 1991, he murdered at least 10 people, and they were mainly women, a lot of single women, but there could have been there was a 62-year-old man in there. He was just at it for like a really long time, uncaught.
5: Would he kill them all in the same way? Or
7: yeah, so his whole thing was kind of bind, torture, and kill. So it was very like this is gruesome kind of stuff, and this is definitely someone who was particularly evil. But between these kills, as some serial killers seem to do, he would look for attention. So he wrote letters to the police and to newspapers, these long kind of self-important letters about his ego, misspelled. He described himself as a genius, demanded attention, complained to the press that the press was not covering his work adequately. And he just wanted to be known. He wanted that notoriety. But between intervals of killing, he would sometimes go completely quiet. And so after 1991, there was nothing for years and years and years, absolutely nothing. So investigators thought that he had died or moved away or simply stopped.
5: And at this point, they, to be clear, they knew his name. He'd given them his name.
7: They'd given himself a name. So he called himself Rex.
5: Right, okay.
7: That's how he likes to be addressed.
5: Yeah.
7: Like a dinosaur in the press. But during the years that he was quieter, he was living a very normal suburban life. He was married, he had two children, he worked, and I think this is a real chilling detail, installing home security systems inside people's houses. He was a compliance officer for his local council, so responsible for enforcing things like neighborhood watchdog stuff, like clean streets. He would give people tickets for overgrown lawns. Like he was a scout leader, and he was...
5: Oh, gosh!
7: He was very active in his church. And the Christ Lutheran Church. So quite a fundamentalist Christian, big beliefs, big family guy. But by all intents and purposes, a very big pillar of the community. But he was afraid that he would be forgotten. So in 2004, after 13 years of silence, on the 30th anniversary of the killing of that family, the letters started picking up again. He was sending them out to local news stations, containing photographs taken at crime scenes, details that only the killer could have known, and long essays about what he wanted his legacy to be. He was 79 years old at this time. He really could have just done nothing and gotten away with it. And one package arrived into a news station at a time, asking a very specific question. So bearing in mind now, this is 2004 when the internet is in full swing.
5: Mm.
7: He asked if it was possible to send in a floppy disk and if that floppy disk could be tracked back to the computer that the information was written on. The task force, led by a man called Lieutenant Ken Landwehr, placed an advertising, as Rex had asked, placed an advert in the classified section of the Wichita Eagle for a response to this question. And the advertisement said to him, Rex, it will be okay.
5: Mm.
7: So Dennis goes and sends the floppy disk into the investigation. And they, within an hour, have traced it back to the computer the original files came from. So he sent it in, and they actually, this must have been a mad kind of discovery in the investigation room. The computer it was traced back to was in the Christ Lutheran Church in Park City. So imagine getting that information out of them. And it sent them right back to him. Dennis Rader was caught. And then when they had his name, they were able to match his DNA with samples that had been taken from the crime scenes back in the olden times. He was absolutely shocked when he was arrested because he couldn't believe the investigation team had lied to him. And when he was first, his first question was, how come you lied to me? How come you lied? And Landwehr just replied, because I was trying to catch you.
5: Yeah.
7: But his mind was boggled that they would catch him out like this and not be trustworthy investigators.
5: Almost as if, perhaps in his mind, he'd built up that they had a certain amount of respect for him and that there were rules here.
7: I think so. I think he thought he was really well regarded, that he was some sort of genius who deserved to evade criminal justice. But like, this is just so silly. And at a time where he could have simply Googled, can a floppy disk be traced back to a computer? And within seconds been told that, yes, actually, of course it can.
5: But he was 79. I suppose he wasn't keeping up with the...
7: He was better at the old-fashioned crime and serial killing. Even if he'd asked someone to Google that question for him, it wouldn't have really raised that amount of suspicion if you'd had kind of a senior citizen ask about a floppy disk. You'd be like, yeah, there's a question. You're hardly thinking it's full of information about historical murders.
5: Presumably there was other evidence as well, though, not just his floppy disk.
7: Of course, yeah. There was DNA evidence, there was other little trinkets he'd had, and then all the information that was on the floppy disk as well, of course, that only he could have known.
5: That's extraordinary.
7: Isn't it?
5: Is he still alive?
7: He died in prison as well. Same with Robert Durst, is dead in prison.
5: Yeah.
7: As well.
5: The Robert Durst documentary apparently is on HBO Max, mm-hmm. according to a listener.
7: It's well worth the watch.
5: And it's a very good watch. Rex is Latin for king, which would tie in with the self-importance. Perhaps, yes. Or was...
7: I prefer dinosaur.
5: It was the name of his favourite dog, perhaps, or something. Right. Now, this is interesting because this guy's also serial, but it's very English because it's kind of grim. It's like a serial killer in Coronation Street kind of thing.
7: Isn't it? It's so... Actually, I once did the data points on where's the most dangerous place to live, and murders per capita, Carnation Street is like four times more dangerous than the worst place on earth. Bear that in mind if you're travelling to the UK. Dennis Nielsen is a very interesting character. Again, from the outside, very normal. A civil servant in North London working in a job centre. He wore glasses. He went to union meetings. He was considered quite competent and thorough. But he was also profoundly lonely. He lived alone and sometimes had a mirror staged to make it himself feel like there was somebody else living with him, which is sad. Okay, we can't feel sorry for serial killers.
5: Not. Yeah.
7: In December 1978, he committed his first murder. He was bringing men home from the pub. And in the morning, apparently afraid that they would leave, he strangled them. He killed 11 more men over the next 4 years. He chose carefully homeless men, runaways, drifters, people that nobody would miss. He brought them home, gave them food and somewhere to sleep, but then he killed them. And he kept the bodies for days before he could bring himself to let them go. At first, he was burying them in the garden, but when he moved to the top floor flat with no garden, he improvised and he began cutting them up, boiling flesh, dissecting the bodies and flushing them down the drain.
5: Oh.
7: This is how Dennis Nielsen got caught. In February 1983, the drains at Cranley Gardens, where he lived, began backing up. Nielsen, along with other tenants, complained about the blocked drains, never stopping to think, I wonder what could be down those drains that's blocking it. Complained about the blocked drains. And when the kind of dino rod plumber was called out, he lifted the manhole cover and found exactly what you expect to find, dismembered parts of bodies, flesh. And he held up the pieces. So the police were called immediately. We're waiting when Nielsen arrived home from work that evening with his little briefcase and his grey suit. They said there was a problem with the drains. They invited him in and he saw it. And when he was asked, are we talking about one body or two? Nielsen responded, about 15 or 16, I think.
5: He thinks.
7: So grim.
5: So grim. Is he still alive?
7: He died in prison in 2018.
5: Yeah, my word. Cassie, thanks a million as ever. That was Cassie Delaney there. You are listening to the Moncrief Show on News Talk. We'll take a break after that. Ballooning around the world.
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5: 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Travelling around the world by balloon sounds rather genteel, but it's more difficult than you might think. The first non-stop journey around the planet wasn't achieved until the 1990s, and until then it was something of a white whale among balloonists. A new documentary about the first successful attempt was released last week. It's called The Balloonists, and one of the people who feature in it is pilot Brian Jones. Good afternoon. Good afternoon, Brian.
8: Good afternoon, Sean.
5: There were lots of people trying to break this record, and it seemed like a kind of a thing that millionaires and billionaires wanted to do.
8: Yeah, that's true, because I think it was mainly because everything had been done in the 20th century in terms of aviation records, landing on the moon, etc. But there was one kind of empty page in the history book, which was flying around the world in a balloon. And of course, balloons were the very first form of flight. And at the end of the 20th century, we didn't seem to be able to get one just to fly around the world.
5: Yeah. Now, to get one to fly around the world, did it, in terms of how high up it had to go, was that part of the challenge?
8: It was a part of it, yeah. I mean, the principle is that you need to use the jet stream winds. And the jet stream winds occur sort of around 30,000 feet. And upwards. And so we needed to fly pretty high in order to get them. I mean, it doesn't go all the way around the world in one loop, but they tend to sort of fragment at times. So we were constantly trying to find the best winds we could.
5: Yeah. And so there is, so, you know, the traditional view that you're in a basket with a bottle of champagne with you. It wasn't a basket you were in. It was more like a capsule.
8: It was indeed, and we didn't have any champagne either. So, yeah.
5: And so, you know, what was inside there? Because presumably, also weight is a factor, did it have to have an air supply? You were that high up.
8: Yeah. So basically, what we did, we kind of closed the capsule and sealed it at ground level when we took off, and we sort of captured that pressurization inside, and then we just supplemented the air inside with some oxygen, and also used filters to take away the carbon dioxide. And we managed to keep that sort of pressure in there, so we didn't need compressors like aeroplanes have and that kind of stuff. And we didn't need to be on oxygen masks. So that was quite important if you're going to be up there for 3 weeks.
5: Yeah, indeed. Now, it was Bertrand Piccard you were partnering in this, and this was... This was the third attempt. Was it the third attempt by the two of you to do this?
8: No, it was my first, actually.
5: Right.
8: So the pilots changed between the first and third. And I was the backup pilot for the third attempt. I was project manager for the build of the balloon and backup pilot in case anything went wrong. And it didn't go wrong towards the end. And Bertrand fell out with his... nominated pilot and who resigned, and I stepped in.
5: Ah, right, okay. And did they have something of a falling out about something?
8: They did have something of a falling out, yes. I think Tony, who the other guy, he wasn't keen on going until the conditions were absolutely perfect, and particularly the technical side, he wanted to understand a bit better. Bertrand was a little more impatient and wanted to get off as soon as the weather allowed.
5: And was Bertrand's impatience maybe connected to the fact that other people were trying this as well?
8: Absolutely, yeah. I mean, there were, I think, six other attempts that year. Richard Branson had taken off 3 months before us and ditched in the Pacific. Andy Elson took off a week before us and was leading the race, if you like.
5: Ah, right, okay. And so when you're trying to plan the route, what are the variables there? What could have gone wrong?
8: Well, the route's really tricky because you sort of go where the wind takes you. You can't steer these things. And I think our team on the ground had requested overflight permission for 24 countries that we didn't actually overfly most of the time we were over oceans. But so it was tricky. It was sort of get permissions as you go along and occasionally apologize when you needed to. But it's not easy, that's for sure.
5: Yeah, and so as a pilot, did there have to be someone piloting the craft at all times?
8: Yes, there's no autopilot, so one of us had to be physically flying the thing the whole time, yeah.
5: Yeah, and so how many pilots were on board, and what was your routine there?
8: Okay, well, there were two of us, and basically we did eight-hour shifts. So 8 hours we were together in the capsule awake, and then, for the other 16 hours, one or other of us was asleep.
5: Oh, right, okay, and of course you took turns in the bed. What kind of foods did you have on board, given you were on this thing for 3 weeks?
8: Well, we were fortunate. We were based in Switzerland. And we were quite close to the Nestle factory, and we talked nicely to them, and they produced some dried food, a bit like space men wear these days. It was just a dried powder in a packet, and you pour on some water and hot water, and then it would magically turn into mashed potato or pasta or something like that. Wasn't terribly exciting, but it kept us going.
5: Yes, indeed. And I suppose... the question, it's not really the elephant in the room, that's the wrong phrase. What did you do if you wanted to have a poo?
8: We had a loo, and it was relatively private because we had a curtain across it at the back of the capsule. The issue really was that we had a valve underneath our loo, which evacuated it to just into the air. But of course, it was like opening the window in a jetliner, you know, bang, it goes out with a heck of a bang. And it's probably vaporized.
5: So you had no control over where it was going to go once you dejected it from the capsule.
8: Well, exactly. But I have to say that we were conscious of where we were flying over. And, so it was into the ocean in the main.
5: And were there any points at which you started to doubt that you might succeed?
8: Oh, lots. Yeah, I mean, it was, in my mind, I wasn't quite sure that I was doubtful about the thing from the day of takeoff. And it wasn't really until we had a 20-day flight, and it wasn't really until day 18 that we really felt that we had a really good chance to succeed. Because up to then, we'd used an awful lot of our fuel, and we'd had quite a long distance to go. But towards the end, we managed to get into the core of a jet stream wind. And in the last day or so, we were doing over 150 miles an hour.
5: And at all the time, I assume you had some sort of radio communication. Did you have a ground team of sorts?
8: We did. We had a control center, which was set up in Geneva Airport. And we could contact them via satellite. It was a little bit crude in that. 27 years ago, but it worked okay, but everything was sort of done on a laptop in writing rather than voice comms.
5: Yeah, and so did you have, did you know where you were going to come down? Were you aiming for a particular country or a particular place?
8: No idea. We just wanted to get across the line that we set on the outbound leg, if you like. So we didn't know, and we were very fortunate actually to cross the Sahara, because if we'd come across Northern Europe, either Ireland or the UK, you're looking for a very big field to land in with no power lines, which is not that easy in Europe. So we were lucky to cross Africa again and land in Egypt.
5: Right, okay. And in Egypt, it was a desert you landed in.
8: Yes, yeah, about 200 or 300 miles south of Cairo, right in the middle of the Egyptian desert. Oh. Took them 7 hours to find us.
5: That's what I was wondering. Yes. That was probably the most boring part of it, I suppose, waiting to turn up. Fascinating story nonetheless, Brian. Thank you so much for speaking with us today. The name of that documentary is The Balloonists. That was Brian Jones there. You are listening to The Moncrief Show on News Talk. We'll take a break back in a couple of minutes.
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11: I had a show. I took my dog to the show. I was up in Inverness. During the day, I was walking my dog before we got to Inverness. We got there and she done she done a shite right on the pavement. And I never had any bags. They were in my suitcase, so I thought I'll check into the hotel first, dump my case, dump Annie, that's the dog's name, yeah. Then come back out and pick up the shite. So I done that, come back out without a dog, picking up a dog shite. And then a couple of people were walking, they said, oh, there's Kevin Bridges, and they're ready to ask for a selfie, and they're like, oh, that's brilliant, son, that is great to see. And I'll be telling people what a nice guy he's up to, cleaning the streets of Inverness. I had to explain I had a dog in the hotel, and they're like...
5: That was Kevin Bridges there, who likes to go around collecting dog poo in random cities. The longest building in Ireland is in Cork, and it was once known as the Cork District Lunatic Asylum, a place that was once, as you can imagine, the location for countless harrowing stories. Now it's the setting for a new book called Said the Dead. The author is Dearan Ní Griffith. Dearan, good afternoon.
12: Good afternoon, Sean.
5: Describe the book first, because it's not a novel, it's not quite metafiction, because there are real characters in it, or characters who did exist, kind of thing. So would it be fair to say the two main characters in it are Lucia Fitzgerald, the Doctor, and kind of you?
12: Kind of.
5: Yeah.
12: I suppose the best way of describing it is that it's based on a very true story.
5: Yes.
12: So there's elements of real lives and real people there that are based on real research that I did and was kindly permitted to do in Cork City and County Archives, where I would arrive each day and open the case books from a very particular period in the history of this building, which was from the 1890s to the 1920s. And I would just spend hours and hours, hundreds of hours, to tell you the truth, reading these casebooks. And within each casebook were the real lives of real women who were arriving and being brought to this institution in mental distress, seeking help.
5: Mm-hmm. And why did you pick that particular period of history?
12: Well, I suppose in a way I was following a doctor. What became clear very quickly to me was that one of the doctors who was initialing the entries about the patients was a woman, a young woman from Waterford, who was at the time called Dr. Lucia Strangman. And I was fascinated by her and what would have brought a woman in 1896 to qualify as a doctor, to arrive at this vast institution, to move into it. I mean, she lived there in two little rooms. She married one of the other doctors there. She gave birth to her children there among her own patients.
5: Huh.
12: And so this life was fascinating, and the act of following her life was what drew me through those years. So I was kind of following her career there, I suppose. But also it's important to say that the archive, like a lot of archival institutions in Ireland, and like we're familiar with from the 1926 census, really respects the anonymity of more recent patients brought to the institution, because they implement a 100-year rule. So that was the point where the research ended.
5: Yes.
12: Yeah, so
5: yeah.
12: I was able to follow roughly the path of this doctor's career and all the women she met.
5: Mm. Now, were there men and women there? Presumably they were in different sections. Big was it?
12: It was really, really vast. And I mean, the building still stands in Cork, so people will be familiar with it. But the institution was divided in two halves. So the kind of western half was the women's wings, and then there was a central administrative building, and then the eastern half was for the men's rooms. And I suppose we never know what subjects we'll be drawn to as writers. And as I was beginning this research, I was really struck by the volume of records that were available within the archives. And maybe because I am a woman, I found myself particularly drawn to the women who had been there. And I visited the male case books a few times, and it might just have been the ones that I was opening, but there were a lot of descriptions of violence, sexual violence towards children, for example, that I suppose I knew I wasn't the writer who would be able to handle that kind of material. And so I tended to focus more on the women, on the women's side of things.
5: And, but also, I suppose, in that era, well into the 20th century as well, there were forms of so-called mental illness that seemed to be specific to women, kind of hysteria. Were there many cases like that you came across?
12: I mean, there were, there definitely were. And what you come up against is the understandings of people in mental distress, the labels applied, the kind of distillation of what might have been, in inverted commas, causing these issues in someone's life are sometimes very difficult to read, and the language sounds extremely harsh

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2: Themselves are so distressed that they wouldn't speak, and you would have a family member speaking for them. This is what happened. You know, she has a broken heart. And then you encounter someone's genuine upset at what is happening to them, filtered through someone else's words. And for me, I really felt for those family members often, you know, where they would, like there was one woman who brought in her sister, and the woman herself was working as a servant in a bakehouse, and her sister arrived in great distress to the door saying she'd been seeing balls of flame passing before her eyes, and she'd run away from her job and she just wanted to sleep in her sister's bed. And the sister in her work could only mind her for so long before this was her only option, was to bring her beloved sister to an institution like this, seeking help for her, wanting someone to mind her and help her. So I think part of the research really led me to realise that these kind of moments can be so hard for families, and still are, and that these are issues that families still face. And what I was expecting in attempting this research surprised me, because I had certain preconceived notions, and I was astonished by a lot of what I found there. I think that's the way, though, for everyone with research, and people researching their family history will have experience of that. You have an idea of what you're going to find, and then the closer you tiptoe towards the real documents and the real history and what remains of people's real lives, the more they surprise you, because you're looking at someone else's humanity. And with this institution, it has some real episodes of real, real darkness in its history, Sean. I can't underline that enough.
3: Yeah.
2: But there are also moments of humanity where people are trying to look after each other.
3: Yeah. Did the women get out? Were they helped?
2: I mean, this was one of my own embarrassing notions I had before I wrote Said the Dead, was that if, when I would look at that huge building in Cork, I would assume people who were brought to that institution were probably kept there till they died. And that is so sad, and I felt such compassion for them. And that did happen to an awful lot of people, which is such a tragedy and such a loss to Irish life, I think, that so many people were locked in these institutions. But what surprised me as I was reading the case books were the sheer number of people who, in the doctor's language of the time, and the language is very much of its time, that they would write discharged, recovered, and would leave the institution, walk back down that hill into Cork City and return to their lives, and never come back to that institution again. And what I, in writing this book, I had to teach myself how to do this kind of research. So because I'm such a nosy person, I would often try to follow those people. So a woman, for example, that would be walking away from that institution following treatment for severe, what we would call postnatal depression, returning to her family. And then you could trace her into other archives and see from births, deaths and marriages, say that then she had further children, and then you'd find her in the census. You'd be able to visit her home where she once lived, and you would like to think that these people had a kind of happy ending, and as much as any of us have a happy ending in our lives, muddling through. But it was so moving to turn a page in the casebook and see the words discharged, recovered, and then follow someone and see them returning to their own lives.
3: What kind of treatments were there for them?
2: I mean, the ways in which a vast institution like that attempts to care for people, say in the 1890s, for example, or even into the 1900s, they will take you in and they will write in detail in the casebook about who you are and how you appear physically. And oftentimes those descriptions of the women entering the institution were so moving, because words like emaciated were used, scarred by vermin bites. So you know that these people, we have a certain imagination of what the past might have been like in Ireland, but these were often women coming from circumstances of extreme poverty, which is even difficult to imagine, I think, for

0: us, you know, but it was written in their bodies. They were so hungry. They oftentimes had had 9, 10 children and they were in their 30s. They're really, really struggling. And I mean, I've had 4 children. I know what that period is like after having a baby. I can't imagine doing that while having 9 other children to look after and not have a washing machine.
1: Yes.
0: You know, yeah. we take so much for granted. And so if you were to approach that kind of institution in those circumstances, the vast institution would be seeking to care for you in ways like feeding you up. Mm. So the doctors would document like really hearty diet for particular people, right down to like, you know, regular beef tea and a glass of wine per day written as a prescription, you know, or like 3 pints of milk for this person. And so they would aim to do that. They would aim. Now, this isn't to say that they would succeed, because things like overcrowding often thwarted these kind of efforts. But this is what was documented in the casebook. They would seek to make sure that you were as well rested as possible. Again, I don't know how that was achieved with so many people sharing a room. But and then they would have things in inverted commas like amusements, where there would often be live music in the ballroom. Dancing was encouraged. There would be games and like hikes and that kind of thing. So a lot of outside time and a lot of the doctors would often praise people who engaged in those kind of activities. But I had a lot of empathy for the women who are documented as like rolling their eyes and being like, I'm not doing this. Yes. There's no way I'm not doing this, you know. But so that was how they would attempt to look after people. And what you often find is that when women were given that kind of attention and looked after physically by the doctors, because a lot of them were dealing with birth injuries and things like that as well, then you would have them recover kind of slowly but surely. Mm. But then there are so many other very sad cases of people who just continue to struggle and really had genuine problems and really suffered in there, yeah. You know, and never got out.
1: Did Lucia work in that hospital for all her life, or did she go someplace else?
0: She worked there for all her working life, but at one point herself and her husband were given a house at the other end of the grounds of the hospital, and they decided to start this, what I think of as a really radical clinic from the front room of their home, which was focused on talk therapy. Like, can you imagine Ireland in the 1910s inviting someone? And their approach was, it just seems astonishing to me still. What they wanted to do was eradicate the need for anyone to have to go to the hospital down the hill. They wanted to, and they have wrote about this, that's how I know about it. And I was so delighted when I was doing the research for Said the Dead and found this article that described their methods in detail. So they would... it was really important to them that this clinic they were running would be free of charge and freely available to anyone who needed it, who was in the early stages of mental distress, so that families could bring people there where they were really worried about them, but they would come, what we would think of as like kind of like popping in, I suppose, yeah. And that there would be like an hour of treatment with the doctor, and that gradually, and the way they would treat them, they would bring them in, close the curtains, lie on the sofa, tell me what's wrong. And yeah. I'm going to listen. Mm. And you just tell me everything that's on your mind. And sometimes they would do what they called mesmerism, which kind of like a light hypnosis. Yeah. And so you can imagine how taken aback I was to discover this and to imagine my way into that room, and where they really thought that they would be able to eradicate any sense of mental distress, as I say. They thought this was it.
1: That is extraordinary.
0: Yeah.
1: And how much foresight is in that? Because we could still do it with that now.
0: Absolutely.
1: If it was a place you could just walk into and say, this is what's on my mind.
0: Yeah, absolutely. And it's so moving to me to imagine that there were people like this who were opening their home to people, yeah. and putting themselves entirely out there free of charge and inviting people to come to them to be helped, you know. So moving.
1: Yeah. Dearan, thank you so much for coming in to tell us about that. The name of the book is Said the Dead. Dearan Ní Griffith is the author. Dearan, thanks a million again.
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1: You are listening to the Moncrief Show on News Talk 087 1400 106 is our WhatsApp number. Joanna Fortune's with us once again for our parenting slot. Afternoon, Sean. First question is, my five-year-old daughter is an only child. Since she was about 3.5, she's had an imaginary friend. She goes through different phases and different friends. Sometimes she would have animal friends, similar to her soft toys. Recently, she had an imaginary friend called Molly, who she says to be a girl who is the same age as her. She tells us all about what Molly likes and doesn't like. Sometimes when I watch her doing imaginative games with Molly, it all looks like fun. However, I still worry as to whether it is normal and healthy. All the advice seems to suggest that imaginary friends are good for children, but I worry that it is because she's an only child and has no brothers and sisters, and she's so involved with her imaginary pal. We do make sure that she has regular play dates and is involved in activities with lots of children, but maybe it's not enough. I had a very big family, so I always feel guilty she doesn't. The other day I was busy when she asked to play with me, and she said she would play with Molly instead. I felt guilty about that too. She's a very happy and pleasant little girl and interacts with other kids very well. I just wonder if this over-reliance on Molly is normal, or should it be a worry?
2: No, I'm not convinced it is an over-reliance.
1: No, I just haven't read that. Is it the parent really who,
2: yeah,
1: you know?
2: But that's, I think, you know, and it's all there when, you know, this parent is feeling guilty. And I think when we feel guilt as parents, we tend to knit a narrative very quickly that stems from our guilt rather than from the child in front of us. Mm. Oh, it's because she doesn't have siblings. And just to kind of nip that in the bud for this parent, there is research about imaginary friends and all of this. And the research does show no correlation or causal link, neither, between loneliness and having an imaginary friend. Mm. It's a very old belief, actually, that was around in the 1990s, that only children are lonely children. That's what they have to create friends because they don't have siblings. And there was no research basis for it, but it took on a kind of strength of word of mouth. But there really isn't any causal link with it. In fact, what the research shows is that children who have the capacity to create and sustain an imaginary friend like this tend to have advanced social skills, stronger verbal skills, higher levels of creativity and problem solving. So she's right, you know, this parent is right, rather, when they say, you know, it's all the stuff I read tells me that this is okay. It really is okay. And more than that, there are a lot of pro-social benefits to it. I will say imaginary friends generally tend to fade away around 9. I think that's quite sad, actually, even saying it.
1: Yeah.
2: It's a bit like, you know, in that movie Inside Out when Bing Bong fades away and I find that heartbreaking.
1: Yeah.
2: but, you know, they are this lovely sign of a lively, creative mind. Mm. I would, you know, leave, you don't need to encourage it or discourage it, just leave her with it. She's doing perfectly fine. I actually think it's amazing when she's asked her parent to play with her and the parent is busy. She's like, that's okay, I'll play with Molly.
1: Yeah.
2: I'm like, that is great resourcing this little kid has. What I would say, and we are seeing this in general, anecdotally, certainly, I don't know if there's research around this, but as screen time increases in children's lives, we are hearing less about imaginary friends.
1: That's so interesting.
2: Yeah, isn't it? Especially in this age group. And also, I think because of screen time, I don't want to say screens mean no imaginary friends, but what it means is children have less opportunity to be bored.
1: Mm.
2: And I'm a big fan of boredom for all of us, but especially for children, because out of boredom will come desire and creativity and ideas and innovation and imagination.
1: Yeah.
2: And letting your mind wander and that kind of daytime reverie, that free-floating state of mind that boredom can allow us, we're all losing touch with that. So I do think, you know, leave her with her imaginary friend. Molly sounds like a delight. She's not using Molly as a scapegoat for bad behavior or Molly did it, not me, as she's holding the red crayon in her hand. She's simply creating a way of having a playmate to play with.
1: Yeah.
2: And she's using her imagination in very rich ways for a five-year-old child, to be honest with you. So I'd encourage her to have other creative interests as well. Like, she's a creative little thinker.
1: Yeah, because there is a line about what Molly likes and doesn't like. And so is it, can it be at times a way for the child to express themselves?
2: Absolutely.
1: Molly likes.
2: Well, Molly's created by this child.
1: Yeah.
2: So Molly is an extension of this child. So there will be traits, even idealized traits, that maybe Molly can do things this child wishes she could do.
1: Yeah.
2: Stand up to people or advocate something or be great at soccer or, you know, whatever it might be.
1: Eat broccoli.
2: Exactly. Yeah. Or not eat the broccoli, you know. Me and Molly, we're aligned.
1: Molly lives in chocolate.
2: But so absolutely there's going to be aspects of herself in Molly.
1: Yeah. And there's nothing, being an only child,
2: no,
1: there's not like some tremendous downside to that.
2: There really isn't. And this comes up so often in my work as well. Mm. And it's always a parent tortured with guilt about, oh my goodness, is this a problem? There is no research, that peer-reviewed, published research, that would back up that there is anything about a child suffering by virtue of being a single child. What you do tend to see is, and parents of single children will know this, is that you end up doing quite a lot more because you're going to be, without a Molly, you are the playmate.
1: Yes.
2: You know, you're the one doing the things and you're the one heavily, so there's a lot of things that siblings might do with each other that you as a parent will end up doing with your child, but there's no correlation with a child having no siblings and having weaker social skills. There's nothing, no evidence for that.
1: Yeah. My wife has always suffered on and off from depression. The world often gets worse when our children were born, a boy and a girl age 8 and 5. But in recent years, she's been coping well. We have supported extended family on both sides and she works part time. She has been on medication for the past 5 years and this seemed to have helped her, and she's been the full-time carer of the children in the home. However, recently she's been struggling again. She's still attending talk therapy and her psychiatrist is reviewing her meds. I'm worried the children are now picking up on the depression and how it affects her mood and energy, and it may be indirectly or directly impacting them. We have never really spoken to them about their mum's depression, but recently the eldest child asked me why her mother becomes so quiet and doesn't talk. And I wasn't sure what to say, but I'm aware that this is ongoing. We will need to address and discuss it at some stage. And we must do that in a timely and age-appropriate way and use all the correct language. I want to continue to be as supportive as possible to my wife, but can't help being conscious how that might affect the children. Any help, much appreciated.
2: I'm sorry that she's unwell, you know. Yeah. But it does sound like there's the absolute right resourcing and support team involved in your lives. I think, you know, your children are 8 and 5. They know there's a knowing not knowing with kids.
1: Yes.
2: And, they know it's something. They just don't know what it is. And the risk with not talking to children about things like this is children tend to personalize then. Did I do something wrong? Did I make mommy sad? Because it's a bid to understand it and master, well, what's going on with this? And they're noticing she's not their usual mommy. That's not the way she's behaving. And I think there is a couple of ways of approaching this. There's a nice way of talking to children, if you can say that there's a nice way to talk about depression, but there is, in terms of using what's called the rain cloud analogy. I don't know if you've heard of this, where you talk to the child around sadness is like being caught out in a quick rain shower. Mm. Okay. It's not a nice feeling in the moment, but the sun will come out, you'll dry off and you will be okay. That's sadness. But depression is when there's a big, dark, grey rain cloud and it hangs over somebody's head and just won't go away. And even when the sun comes out, that grey rain cloud stays over that person's head. Mm. So you want to differentiate sadness from depression, because sadness is a normal emotion.
1: Yes.
2: Your children are also going to experience. And in certain situations, it's exactly how you're supposed to feel. And I think it gives children a visual, tangible way to, okay, so this is like being stuck in a grey rain cloud that just won't go away, even when other people feel the sun isn't touching you. Mm. And that can be a nice way to do it. You're really thinking in your head, this is an illness. And it's an illness where somebody feels kind of flat and they have a numb feeling, or they feel that dark grey rain cloud of sadness and feel very tired. They have all of those types of feelings. So they spend a lot of time in bed, or they're not able to do the fun things or laugh with us and do certain things. It takes a long time to lift this feeling, and it can make it really hard for grown-ups to play. It can make it really hard to have energy to do things that we know she loves doing with you, but she has a special doctor who knows how to work with this, and she's working on getting better, and we'll take care of her until she feels better. There are some books that I like. Now, as a parent, these are 8 and 5 year olds, so please read these yourselves. It's just beautiful in general, the way it's illustrated, but it's by Levi Pinfold and it's called The Black Dog. And
1: that's what Churchill called depression.
2: And actually I heard PJ Gallagher talking about depression recently, and he also mentioned The Black Dog. But it's talked about in a way that it's centered around a family called the Hope family, Mrs. Hope, Mr. Hope, all the little hope. And it's the little hope, the littlest hope in the family. They're all afraid of the black dog and they close the doors to work hard to keep the black dog out. But little Hope goes out and opens a tiny flap and brings the dog in. And the dog gets, you know, from a huge big presence to something that's much tamer, much more domesticated, sitting on the rug in front of the fire when they work with the black dog and welcome it in as part of their family. And it can be a nice way to frame a conversation, a book like that. Michael Rosen's book, The Sad Book, is also excellent, but it is literally a book about sadness. So again, these are not books I'd hand to an 8-year-old and say, you read that now and work it out. This is very much a book that you read and you say, okay, is that going to help me to talk to my child about this? And it just informs how you frame the conversation. But being honest, open, but developmentally appropriate, as always, is the way forward. But I would talk to them about it.
1: If you use words like sad, though, I mean, and even grown-ups can have a difficulty understanding what's it like to be suffering from depression. So a child, for, you know, their emotional palate, if you like, if you say it's a bit like sadness, they'll go, well, I know what that's like, but that's...
2: No, you have to say it's not like sadness.
1: Yes, yeah.
2: And you have to really be clear about that, that sadness is not a good feeling. We've all had it, but after a while of feeling like that normal rain cloud of sadness and the sun comes out, you will feel better. Depression is different. It's a different type of sadness if you do want to bring sadness into it. It's much heavier. It takes longer to go away and it feels like the rain cloud is never going to leave you.
1: Yeah.
2: And so you do absolutely have to differentiate between sadness and depression. But you're right, it's something that adults will often struggle with as well. You know, I just feel sad. You don't. Depression is not sadness. It's something much more invasive on your mind, body and life.
1: Should both parents be present, if possible, for that conversation?
2: If possible, but mum might not be able to do that right now, in which case the other parent is absolutely well placed to do this. And then as mum is feeling better, of course mum needs to know the children know and what's been said, and it can become something they talk about as mum is better. If mum's up to this conversation, of course mum should be there, but she may not be.
1: Yeah, yeah. Maria says, my only child had an imaginary friend till she was 6. She's now a perfectly normal 25-year-old who can't even remember the friend.
2: I know, that's what happens. Aww. They disappear.
1: Yeah.
2: So as a parent, write this down. Remember it.
1: Remember it. My son, here is the most explosive question of the day. My son is in 6th class and has had his confirmation this weekend and will be going into first year next year. He has been bugging us for a phone for his confirmation and I don't want him to have one. He's offering to use any money he gets to pay for it, but paying for it is not the issue. It's all the dangers brought with having a phone. I've researched it and it's so hard once to get one to truly monitor what they are seeing. I know open, honest discussion and rules around the phone are what is advised, but I really feel that the longer I can stop him having one, the better. My husband shares my concerns, but at this stage feels we're being unfair or too hard on my son, as all of his pals will get one now and already have them, some since 5th class, one since 4th class. I've offered a compromise of a phone that is not connected to the internet, but as you can imagine, that was not a runner. Am I away with the fairies to think I can get him even to second year without a phone? And will he be ostracized by his classmates? I don't really want to give him a give in just because everyone else has one, but this is causing a lot of tension at home with me and my son, and now with me and my husband, who thinks I'm fighting a losing battle.
2: Look. First of all, they're not looking for phones, as this question evidences. They're looking for app-enabled, platform-enabled devices.
1: Yes,
2: okay,
1: yeah.
2: So they're not interested in a clicky button phone to call their friends or type out a text. That's not it.
1: Yeah.
2: I mean, the short answer, Sean, is you can delay this as long as you want.
1: Yes,
2: like
1: absolutely.
2: You absolutely can.
1: Yeah.
2: And I'm never convinced that this point of already massive transition is the right time to give kids phones.
1: Mm.
2: Because moving from 6th class into first year, ergo primary school into secondary school, is a massive change for children to go through. And now we're going to introduce this device that is a massive thing to introduce into their lives with all the rules, and you're going to check and you're going to keep an eye. I think they're much better to help them transition into school smoothly and delay giving them the phone until they're settled, at least. I don't see the advantage now. He's certainly not going to socially miss out because he doesn't have a phone in 6th class. Pester power is really powerful, though. It's so effective.
1: Yeah.
2: I love that he's offering to pay for it, and these ceremonies.
1: If he's just done the confirmation, medication he probably can afford.
2: He can probably afford it. Yeah. You know, and that's a whole other day's discussion. Mm. But I would say to parents as well, while I would urge you not to introduce them at these key points of transition, I would also not be buying devices and saying, Sean, that's your phone. You own that now. Mm. Because that really weakens my capacity to regulate that and say, give it to me. Because, well, hang on, it's mine. I bought it with my confirmation money.
1: Yeah.
2: It belongs to me. Whereas if you're buying a device and it's a family device, such as a gaming device, something like that, not for Christmas, not for birthdays, not for confirmation days, but you're buying it as a family device, you have much more control over, as a family, who uses it, how it's used, when it's used, and for how long. Similarly with the phone, as parents, we are buying this phone, you get to use it. And you show us that you know how to use this responsibly. But the ownership of the device rests with parents.
1: Mm.
2: I think when you give it to them as a big gift at a big moment, and then you say, now I'm going to take it away when I feel like it, I don't think that's a really nice gift to give somebody.
1: Yeah.
2: I think it's quite confusing.
1: Yeah. Well, funny enough, we did do an item about this with Adrian Weckler from the Irish Indo during the week about... Are there phones you can get that... No, I mean, obviously the brick. No, you know, the old 50 quid Nokia wouldn't go down well. But one person texted in to say that they have given their a child a Nokia and, you know, they can only phone or text with that. But there's also an iPad or a tablet at home.
2: Yeah.
1: And if it's at home, they can control how long they're on it. They can have the parental controls. And
2: it
1: that's
2: can
1: a kind
2: be
1: of
2: used
1: a halfway
2: in a
1: house.
2: Family room, you know, where they're not taking it to their bedrooms, but it's used at the kitchen table. And while you're not going to be looking over their shoulder, they know you're in and out and in and out. Absolutely, that's a middle ground balance, isn't it? You know, that if you need the phone and you need to contact me, have this phone. And this is a sort of platform enabled device if you need to be in contact or want to be in contact with friends on it.
1: Yeah.
2: But you are still doing it within the scaffolding of parental structure and parental rules.
1: Yeah. Like a lot of them want iPhones that are, and the cheapest one is like 700
2: it's crazy
1: and
2: money. It's crazy money. No, it really is. And that's a really advanced piece of technology to give to a young child who's never previously owned a device like that.
1: Mm.
2: It's like saying, you know, oh, you've just learned to drive. Here's the keys to a Range Rover.
1: Yeah.
2: You know, for you to practice getting in and out of gateways with, you know, like it's, we shouldn't be doing that. But also just hold in mind, there's a lot going on, winding up primary school, starting secondary school, big transition coming, a lot of change. Maybe minimize the other changes you're bringing in at this time.
1: Yeah, absolutely. Joanna, thanks a million. As always, Joanna Fortune, there you are listening to the Moncrief Show on Newstalk. We're going to take a break. After that, the diet that recommends having wine for breakfast.
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1: You are listening to the Moncrief Show on News Talk. Shane's here to tell us about what's coming up on the hard shoulder.
4: Thank you, Sean. Schools across Carlow, as you would have heard on the news, closing following threatening emails. We'll be talking about that. Traffic on the M50 up 10% since the pandemic. Do Irish people believe that our food culture is just hot chicken rolls and potatoes? And we'll be joined by Bob Geloff. He's still rocking 50 years plus after the foundation of Boomtown Rats. He's playing Night and Day at Lochee Forest Park at the weekend, so we're catching up with him.
1: Okie dokie. Three rockers having a conversation later on the hard shoulder. Now, you wouldn't think that having Chablis for breakfast would be the foundation for a healthy diet, and you'd be right. However, in the 1970s, Vogue magazine touted breakfast wine, along with other measures, as a guaranteed weight loss plan. 5 pounds in 72 hours. The journalist Sibylla Hart gave it a spin, and when she sobered up, wrote about the results in the Daily Mail. Sibylla, good afternoon to you.
5: Oh, hi there.
1: So run us through, what was it the same thing every day you had to consume, or could it be varied from day to day?
5: No, it has to be the same thing. The Vogue diet starts in the morning with a cup of black coffee, one hard-boiled egg and a glass of Chablis. Exactly the same thing for lunch. And then in the evening, you swap your egg for some steak. So you have no fibre at all, and your only carbohydrate is the wine.
1: So it's in the evening, it's just the steak that you have? Do you have vegetables with it or anything?
5: No, you can't do anything like that. You just have to, you can drizzle a little bit of lemon on it and some black pepper, but no, you can't have any vegetables at all.
1: My word. And was it prescriptive that it had to be Chablis? Could it be any other sort of white wine?
5: It's meant to be Chablis. Okay. It's meant to be.
1: Yeah. maybe it was just that was fashionable in the 70s. Yeah.
5: Now, it's a bit of a retro white wine, isn't it?
1: Yes, it is, really. And under the terms of this, did Vogue say you will lose this much weight in this amount of time? Did they? Was there almost guarantees going along with this?
5: Yes, exactly. Well, you're meant to lose 5 pounds in 3 days, and that is what I lost. So it's bang on. I mean, a lot of people have said, is this just water retention? But I mean, who knows? I mean, you definitely lose the 5 pounds.
1: Right. Okay. Now, after the first day, does it feel like it was a fun day? I mean, how did you feel, you know, in yourself?
5: Yeah, so I say in my article, I mean, I was very bullish, you know, to start with. And I said to my husband, oh, this is going to be a, you know, excuse the pun, a piece of cake. He said, oh, I'm not sure about this. I think, you know, you might find this really hard. You really like granola for breakfast. You eat a lot of sugar. You're going to find this really hard. And I said, oh, nonsense, going to be fine. First day, absolutely fine. Second day, not so good. And third day is nothing short of awful.
1: Describe the awfulness. I mean, was it your right. body was crying out for things?
5: Yeah, so your body basically starts crying out, calling for sugar. After 32 hours, it becomes basically unmanageable. I had tingly legs. I felt fluey. I felt really sick. Of course, bear in mind, you're not eating any fiber. So, you know, you're feeling pretty bunged up. I had to go and sort of have a hot bath and put one of my children's bath bombs in it, just to have something sweet to smell. You can't do much that, you know, second evening and the third day you are essentially incapacitated.
1: Oh dear. So like for the rest of the 5 days, could you operate really?
5: Well, no, it's not 5 days. So it takes place over 3 days.
1: Oh, sorry. Excuse me. Yes.
5: Three days. But interestingly, so I was asked to do this by the Daily Mail, but I actually looked into it, obviously, as I was writing my article. And I mean, normally, back in the 70s, this was done over a weekend so that people could feel a little bit woozy, you know, at the weekend, which is how it makes you feel. So I was quite surprised, really, that it would drag on, you know, that someone would ask me to do it over 3 days. But I think 2 days is ample. I don't think you want to do it for any more than 2 days. I think the third day is there's no point, and you're feeling so ghastly by that point that, you know, I wouldn't recommend doing it for the 3 days.
1: Yeah. I assume that it sounds kind of a bit dangerous.
5: Yeah. So we did speak to nutritionists about it, and they said, look, there's going to be, you know, nothing bad's going to happen to you. It's just you're not feeling great because we all eat so much more sugar than we think. And of course, the only sugar or carbohydrate, same thing, I think, that's keeping you going is the wine. And of course, that's not ideal because that's dehydrating and making you feel drunk and you're drinking a bottle a day. But it's not dangerous. Interestingly, my cholesterol, because I had blood tests before and after, which was awful because I have terrible veins. But my cholesterol went down on the diet and so did my glucose levels. It's not unhealthy. It's just that I think we're all so much more sugar dependent than we realise.
1: Yeah. So you lost the 5 pounds that they that they predicted.
5: Yeah, put it all straight back on as I started, you know, eating again normally.
1: Yeah, that's the thing, because it sounds very 1970s, like here's a crash diet so you can fit into a dress for an event kind of thing.
5: Yeah, exactly. And also, as I said earlier to your producer, you can actually feel your body losing weight, which is quite strange. You can sort of sense it as it's happening.
1: What was the first thing you wanted to eat as soon as you were finished the diet?
5: Oh, some toast with blueberry jam on it and a nice cup of sugary tea.
1: Yeah.
5: That was what I just wanted sugar. That was and chocolate. It was not great, to be honest. And we did it in the school holidays. Oh. So
1: Well, probably your local off licence was pleased by it anyway, at your regular attendance. Sybilla, thank you very much for talking to us today. That was Sybilla Hart there. She's a freelance journalist, and that piece was in the Daily Mail. That's our lot for today. Kira and Shane are up next on The Hard Shoulder. Our production team today, Michael Quilligan, Simon Tierney, Caoimhe Harney and Claire Darmody. We'll talk to you tomorrow at 2 o'clock. See you then.
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4: So let's turn to that story. The traffic on the M50 is up 10% since the COVID-19 pandemic. The Transport Infrastructure Ireland produced the data, and they shared those results with TDs at an Oireachtas committee meeting this morning. For more on this, we're joined by Shane O'Donoghue, editor of CompleteCar.ie, and Ger Hyland, president of the Road Haulage Association. Shane, are you surprised? These figures are pretty shocking. Are you surprised by them, though?
7: I must admit, Shane, I'm surprised it's so low. I'm sure lots of your listeners that use the M50 regularly, it feels like traffic has gone bananas. The increase in congestion and at different times of the day now seems to be out of control. Whereas before, you know, you'd have the rush hour in the morning, the rush hour in the evening, even though it was a bit more than an hour always. Now it seems to be any time of the day you could be caught for a long time. So I'm not surprised, not at all surprised.
4: So what's driving it, Shane? Because I would have thought just more people working from home than pre-pandemic levels. What's driving those that increase on the M50?
7: I mean, that's more anecdotal. There's a few factors, though. I mean, our economy, and this is interesting, this is a link to your other story about the EPA and our limits on climate change. Our economy is booming. And anytime there's a boom in our economy, there are far more people on the road every day, driving, working, whatever. So that's a major part of it. So I suspect you'll see across the country, we'll see in similar increases in traffic elsewhere. The other part of it is, of course, that our public transport, because of our economy is booming and because of more people mobile, public transport is creaking. It's not up to scratch. It's not able to cope with the number of people that need it. And people are turning to their cars more and more. But you're seeing that. I mean, I'm based in Dublin, and you're seeing that on a local level, not just people that are commuting, you know, from further outside Dublin. I mean, even inside Dublin.
4: Okay, stay with us, Shane, because I do want to come back to you. Ger Hyland, president of the Road Haulage Association. This is obviously affecting your members, I imagine.
8: Affecting our members hugely, the productivity that we're getting from our vehicles now, especially working in and out of Dublin Port, is nowhere near where we need it to be and where it should be. We're paying through the nose for an M50 that is no longer fit for purpose. The congestion on it is just phenomenal. You can lose 20 minutes on it, or you can lose 2 hours on it. You can never legislate for what length of time a vehicle's going to take to travel that M50. It's long and never paid for. We've been calling on the government, especially for our members. Some of our members are using that M50 24 hours a day. There's some of our members paying €35,000 per month now in road tolls. Not all on the M50, but it's a significant cost to our members. And we were calling for the government to give our members the M50 free, for the reason being that we are the people who move all the goods in this country. We have no choice. They closed.
4: Did you not get a big package of measures from the government about a month ago? Are you looking for more?
8: Then what we got from the government a month ago was long and never gone before we got it.
4: Yeah. Okay, all right.
8: It was long and ever gone. But anyway, that package is a completely different thing. It was a decent subvention. It was an aid to the transport industry for the way the cost of fuel had gone. But we're here this evening and we're talking about the M50. We have been calling for a study to be done on an outer ring road around that M50. For example, from Nace, the whole way to Drogheda and Dundalk.
4: If that happened, would that not be filled up really quickly as well, do you think?
8: Well, are we going to wait until the M50 comes to complete gridlock before we start even doing this?
4: Yeah.
8: Like, you know, you do a study on the M50. The amount of extra traffic on a 6-monthly basis on that M50 is frightening. It's getting busier and busier all the time. But not alone that, TII are putting up the costs of that M50 on a regular basis, and they're saying that it's index linked to inflation. But there's nothing about the extra money that TII are pulling in from the extra traffic that's on the M50.
4: Okay, all right. Ger Hyland, President of the Road Haulage Association, thank you indeed for talking to us. Shane O'Donoghue, editor of CompleteCar.ie, is still with us. Shane, what are the solutions here? I mean, is it possible to expand the M50 even more? Can you put another road on top of the M50? I'm trying to think outside the box here.
7: That's a nice idea. Around the world, we've seen that there's very good data showing that if you add, say, a lane or two lanes to an existing busy road, it doesn't actually reduce congestion. It does indeed bring in more traffic. The outer ring road is an interesting one because that's different. It would take traffic that doesn't have anything to do with Dublin and keep it further away from Dublin. And that I think, has merit, a lot of merit. It'd be very expensive, but I think it's well worth investigating.
4: Yeah. I suppose the question is, would we make the mistakes we made with the M50 when we built the M50 and then we put, is it 4 shopping centres along the M50, which has to be, and huge industrial estates along it. So that all has to be adding to the amount of cars on the road, on that road.
7: Oh, there's no doubt at all. But the issue is, of course, that in the 20 years, you know, it's been there, Dublin has expanded, as a big city does, and it's expanded well beyond the M50. So absolutely, it's not what it was originally intended to be, effectively a ring road for the city. It's not that anymore. It's very much part of the city, and we need other solutions.
4: Another possible solution is to spread the tolling across the entire M50. Right now, it's restricted to one small section of the M50. I have heard suggestions that if you staggered that across the whole of the M50, that might make a difference in terms of discouraging people from using it.
7: I'm not sure about that. I think that there was definitely some data a couple of years ago showing that people were actively avoiding the M50 and using local neighbourhoods down around like Lucan and Story Beds and that as a rat run. But I'm just not convinced that's happening so much anymore. And anyway, you know, the M50, if you remove the tolls or spread the tolls, I'm not convinced people are going to move away from it, because you don't want people away from it in those small neighbourhoods either, to be honest. You just want it not to be so busy.
4: Yeah. Are we getting to a point where it's actually going to stop operating? I mean, I know some people will say it's at that point at critical times anyway, but how bad can this get?
7: Oh, I don't know. I mean, it's only certain times of the day that it's crawling along. I don't think there can ever be such a thing where it stopped moving and that's it. Everybody's stuck there forever or anything like that. You know, something definitely needs to be done. The government needs to be looking at this, needs to be planning. And I just feel we're missing something there. And again, like I mentioned, public transport, there's massive work needed there. There's much more to this than one single silver bullet solution that we need, really.
4: Okay, all right, we will leave it there. Let us know. Thank you indeed, Shane O'Donoghue and Ger Hyland.
3: 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The best bits from the last 24 hours.
4: Even though thunderstorms are expected in the south, and we'll be talking about that in a few moments, most of Ireland is still enjoying glorious weather. But why does the hot, sunny weather cheer so many of us up? Henry McKean went to try and find out.
9: We're here on Portmarnock Beach on the north side of Dublin, and it's busy. Ricky, are you enjoying the good weather?
10: Yeah. Because I like the weather at my home stay, because I like to play out with a friend and play football. Like, just playing out and all, going, like, it's just fun. I love it.
11: Go to the beach.
9: So they love it. And we've got a plane taking off there. They're probably heading to Spain. We don't need to go to Spain when the weather's
12: like
9: this.
12: We don't need to go to Spain when we have this weather. Don't we not, boys?
9: And what do you think of the great weather? Why does it lift your mood?
13: Oh, it's definitely good for the soul. The lovely heat. It's absolutely fantastic to see people out and about and having a good time in the sun.
9: You're Spanish. You're not on that plane going to Spain. You're here. You're playing beach volleyball. Do you feel like you're back home in Spain?
14: I live in Canary Islands. The weather there is so good every year. And now I'm taking advantage of the weather.
9: You're here on the beach. You're born in Ireland and you have Latvia heritage.
14: Yeah.
9: You can have some hot summers over there.
14: Yes, yes. I'm not there often, but every time I'm there, it gets to like 30 degrees, even higher.
9: Latvia is a very outdoorsy country. You like outdoor pursuits. You know, if Ireland was like this all the time, would we all be horse riding? Would we all be rock climbing? Would we be going for more hikes?
14: Yeah, I feel like everyone would be happier, a lot happier.
15: I'm Carlo. Carlos Capetillo.
9: So you've been serving up ice creams in your ice cream van for how many years?
15: Nearly 40 years I'm doing the ice cream business, the family business.
9: Have you seen weather like this before?
15: Oh yeah, over the years we have. Not too often, but it's good when you get up.
9: And they're saying this is the hottest ever on record.
15: Yeah, yeah.
9: And it's great. Still May.
15: Only early, that's right. So hopefully we get a good summer. We're long overdue one.
9: Do you think we'd eat more ice cream if the weather was like this all the time? Would you be a millionaire?
15: Probably.
0: Oh, we're having a great day here on the beach. We just, yeah, so we come down and get out in the lovely fresh air and the sunshine, and yeah, you can't beat it.
9: And you're loving it.
0: We're loving it. We're about to have a 99 now on the beach and we're all happy out.
9: Does it feel like perhaps we're on Noosa Beach in Australia or Fraser Island?
0: Well,
9: does it feel special?
0: The colour of the water, we could be anywhere today in the blue skies. So yeah, we're very lucky to have gorgeous beaches here in Dublin.
9: Have you ever been to Australia before?
0: We have, yeah. Yeah, back in 2010.
9: And, you know, do you think we'd be more active if we had weather like this? Would we be wearing, you know, those sleeveless tops? Would we be playing Aussie rules?
0: We probably would, and the coloured sun cream on our noses, do you remember, from home and away? So, yeah. But look, it's still good to be out, even though it's, yeah, not as hot as Australia, but we're delighted.
9: Do you feel like it's Summer Bay?
0: Yes. Absolutely, yeah.
16: I think, yeah, the weather, it's absolutely unreal. It's absolutely unreal. And, you know, way better than last year, in my opinion.
17: Being on the beach again, it's great. It's nicer than Australia at the moment in Perth.
18: G'day, Henry. It's Brianna Parkins here from Australia. I'm very jealous of the sunny weather that Ireland's been having. Winter has officially started here. We don't really get an autumn. It just goes from boiling hot to freezing cold real quick. And unfortunately, sunny weather does play a huge part in my own personal happiness. I'd like to pretend that the vitamin D deficiency didn't get to me in Ireland. It definitely did. When I first moved over, I had a South African doctor. She was my first GP, and she said, let's get you on some vitamin D tablets. Straight away, I ignored her. I didn't realize what the issue, how big a deal it was. And then at 9 p.m. every night, my first winter in Ireland, I would just start crying for no reason. And when I moved to Australia, I hate to report that a lot of my terrible mental health went away immediately. Am I that shallow? Maybe, but the sun, unfortunately, does make a huge difference in my life, which is probably why I'm now living on the other side of the world, as much as I miss Ireland every day.
17: Yeah, we love it. We love the weather, yeah.
9: And do you do any outdoor pursuits?
17: No, we just came to the beach today, tanning ourselves.
9: And you're wearing sunscreen?
17: Yeah, we are, yeah.
9: Which factor?
17: Factor 50.
19: This sunny day means amazing things. It lets us get out of the house and get a lovely like bit of sun on ourselves, which is not normal in Ireland.
20: It gives me motivation to get out of bed and to go to the beach with my friends and socialise.
9: So if you weren't on the beach, where would you be?
20: School, probably, like for exams.
17: Studying.
19: At home, studying.
9: Yeah. You're supposed to be home studying.
19: Yes, but...
9: So you brought your books to the beach?
20: No. We like the sunny weather.
19: Yeah. We love it. So good.
21: We should be studying right now, but it's fine.
9: You should be studying. What should you be studying for?
21: Home ec and maths.
22: And science.
9: And science, but you're going to miss it.
21: Yeah, but...
9: Miss the study. You'll have to catch up when it's dark and when it's raining.
21: Yeah. Yeah.
19: I love the good weather and it makes me really happy. And if it was like this all the time, I would definitely be at the beach.
2: That's brilliant, yeah. It makes everyone's mood a lot better.
9: And how was your mood?
2: A lot better.
9: If you weren't on the beach, where would you be?
2: Beer garden.
9: So it's family duty?
2: Family duty today, yeah.
9: So the beer garden will have to wait?
2: Another, what, 2 hours, I'd say, wouldn't it?
11: Yeah.
9: You're on crutches, you had surgery. Does this weather lift your mood?
11: Yeah, it does lift my mood a lot. Like, with the heat and everything, it just really cheers you up.
22: My name is Dr. Karen Ward, and I'm a proud member of the Irish Association for Counselling and Psychotherapy. When the weather is beautiful, we tend to go outside. We humans breathe in oxygen to give us life, and we breathe out carbon dioxide, whereas the trees do the opposite. They need our byproduct, the carbon dioxide, for their life, and they breathe out oxygen. So therefore, when we're outdoors, particularly in tree areas, be it a park or a garden, our mood elevates because we're getting this wonderful fresh oxygen. Of course, with the sunshine, once we have our sunscreen on, we're getting vitamin D, again, very important for life. And the sunny disposition you often hear mentioned is an opportunity for people to really to smile, to enjoy the heat in their bones, particularly after the long, grey and rainy January, February into March months we have had.
11: I love the sun and it's making everyone in Ireland very happy.
9: So that isn't a ghetto blaster, it's a little speaker attached to a girl walking down the beach. You have a little Jack Russell Chihuahua.
23: The good weather just puts everybody into a good mood. It's great to see everybody out and about and enjoying the sun. I think Ireland, if we had this good weather, nobody would ever want to leave all the time.
9: So we wouldn't be emigrating.
23: Absolutely
9: if the weather
23: not.
9: Was like this.
23: I don't think so.
9: Not
23: no.
9: Even about the cost of living crisis. This is about the weather.
23: Maybe, listen, maybe it'd be more justified if we had good weather.
9: Hello, little tiny dog.
4: Okay, Henry McKean on Portmarnock Beach there now. Good weather across large parts of the country, but there is a status orange thunderstorm warning issued for parts of Munster and South Leinster. We're joined by Cathal Nolan of the Weather Channel. Cathal, tell us where's affected and how badly will they be affected?
24: Absolutely. There's certainly plenty of active thunderstorms across much of Munster and into parts of South East Leinster at the moment. In particular, so far, it's been County Cork that has seen the strongest of the thunderstorms. They're also pushing into many parts of Limerick now, into parts of Tipperary, and also they'll start to push into parts of Clare as well over the next while. In Leinster, they're in across parts of Wexford and into parts of Kilkenny as well, and they'll spread further up through parts of the Midlands as we go through the next couple of hours as well. So where these storms do occur, they are quite intense. They are producing lightning, hail, and probably a little bit of localised flooding in places given the intensity of the downpours. But certainly it's as a direct consequence of unstable air that's pushed up from the southeast today and interacting with the very high temperatures that we have in place.
4: Did you say, sorry Colin, you may have done, did you say how long they're expected to last until the orange warning?
24: Yeah, they're expected to last over the course of the next couple of hours, so that up until about 6 p.m. in much of Munster, and then with that risk extending a little bit later on, let's say towards 8-9 p.m. up through parts of Leinster as it pushes further to the north. So it really is a case of remaining vigilant in these areas over the course of the next, let's say, 3 to 6 hours as we see that unstable air pushing up in and across other parts of Munster and Leinster.
4: Okay, weather-wise, is the good weather going to last?
24: Weather-wise, into tomorrow, we'll see more in the way of cloud about tomorrow. Still some sunny spells to be had in the east of the country. Here, temperatures again up to 21, 22 degrees Celsius. And then as we go into Friday, we see return of the sunshine once again, thankfully. But we will see temperatures down a little bit in and around about 21, 22, 23 degrees Celsius. Over the weekend, we do see more unsettled weather, but it looks as though through next week, it will remain unsettled until around about the 10th or the 11th of June, and more settled summer-like conditions seem to develop at that point in time.
4: Yeah, sounds pretty good overall. Cathal Nolan of the Weather Channel, thank you indeed for talking to the Hard Shoulder. Now, let's turn to that story about a number of Carlow primary schools closing this morning after they received an email threatening a potential school shooting. One local principal has since called on the government to introduce protocols for schools on how to respond and react to incidents like this. There are no current guidelines. We are joined now by security and defence analyst Declan Parr. Declan, thanks indeed for talking to us. I mean, this is a particularly kind of alarming threat. It would be pretty unusual, I presume I'm right in saying.
1: Yes, Shane, and how are you? Good to talk to you. I think it is unusual, although there have been hoaxes of this nature before, but not too many. But I think it is indicative of the time we live in, and it's something that we can't ignore. And I think the call by the particular principal for, shall we call them, crisis management protocols for schools is a welcome one. It's a sensible one, I think. But we should also look at it in a broader spectrum. I think we could take a lesson maybe from our Nordic partners who have built-in resilience protocols and concepts into their society for some years now. And I think we need to start thinking about doing the same. So rather than just look at it in splendid isolation about the incidents with the schools, but this is one sliver of an element that shows us how vulnerable we can be when people do these kinds of things. And now, if it's somebody that is just engaging in being mischievous or has mental health issues, but what if it's somebody that has a particular intent that wants to disrupt the state?
4: Absolutely. I mean, I have to say, I felt really sorry for the principals today because, you know, I imagine 90% of them in their heads are saying, look, this is almost certainly a hoax. But there is that nagging doubt, and I'm sure they have to face this choice. Do we open the school? Do we not open the school? It's a really tricky one.
1: Well, I think the principals have shown themselves to be you know, people of sound judgment, and certainly the one I heard being interviewed today was a rock of sense, and he already had a good relationship with his local Gardaí. He had them and an element of the armed response around just to throw their eye over things. I thought he got the balance just right. He couldn't ignore it, and you can't ignore these kinds of things no matter what your gut instinct is saying, nor should you overreact to them. But he's also absolutely right in saying that it shouldn't be purely down to the initiative and policy needs to be the driving.
4: Okay, Declan, we're going to come back to you. Just having a little bit of a problem with your line, but we will come back to you. Just bear with us while we try and change that. We're also joined by Carlo TD, Minister of State at the Department of Health, Jennifer Murnan O'Connor. Minister, I'm sure the reaction has kind of been a pretty horrified reaction locally to this threat.
5: Well, again, I suppose, and first of all, I want to thank our school principals, their staff, our Gardaí, our superintendent, Anthony Farrell, and everybody who collaborated and worked so well together with the department. Look, nobody expected this today. Emails, the threatening emails came in at different stages to different schools. So there was emails sent out to 20 schools or received in 20 schools in Carlow this morning. And this is how it all began. Again, as I said, Carlo was a really good community. Everyone works together. So everyone working together then. Different schools got emails at different times. So then there was different, you know, stages of that then.
4: Okay. And what was the general reaction? I mean, it's very alarming when something like this happens, even if, as Declan was saying, your gut instinct is that it's probably a hoax.
5: Oh, no, absolutely. And, you know, you have to be safe. And this is all about the children and their safety. And that was the utmost. That was what was on every school principal's mind this morning that had received this. So this was about the students, the staff, and of course the families then had to be informed as well, which was another, you know, which like the families were surprised or were shocked that when they had heard about this. So look, the good thing is, and the good news is everybody worked together. And it was really good. We do probably need to look at policy or a protocol maybe going forward on this, because seemingly I believe, and I only found out today listening to different people, that this had happened, something similar in another part of the country. But the main thing is look at that everybody is working together. My understanding is the schools are going to reopen again tomorrow. Some closed, some didn't.
4: Yeah.
5: But I believe that all schools will open tomorrow.
4: Okay.
5: And everybody is working together. And we have to be, what we have to say is here, and it's important that, you know, the families know that the Gardaí with the schools, with the Department of Education, they are all working together to make sure that all information is given to everyone.
4: Okay,
5: that,
4: Minister,
5: you know, the school feels safe.
4: Just bear with us for a moment, Minister, because I think we have Declan Power back on the line. Declan, you're there.
1: I am, Shane. Yeah, yeah, can you hear me okay?
4: Yeah, I can. No, you're coming. Good. You're coming through loud and clear. Just, I suppose, just sum up again what needs to happen now. Look, I think, you know, we can, obviously the protocol should have been there. I think it's probably fair to say this isn't something that would have been high on the list of priorities, because thankfully we have not had that culture here. But maybe the world is changing and Ireland is changing. We obviously need to do something now.
1: Look, I'd agree with most of what the minister said there, and I think this is actually a good opportunity for us to diagnose other vulnerabilities. We found a weak point. We need now to address it. And I think the one thing that I would caution against is making the mistake of siloing it. That's just something we tend to do in this country. This is not purely about the issue in the schools. This is about recognising how we need to build resilience across all our systems and

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1: This is what this is all about. We've seen that in Carlow today. We've seen our 20 schools working with our Gardaí, with the principals, with the staff, with the education, our Department of Education. And that was really good. And, you know, when you see that working with our parents as well, that is good for everyone that was involved, that parents were, you know, kept informed as well. So, yeah, we do need to look at things in general. I do believe that, yeah.
2: Okay, Minister Jennifer Murnane O'Connor, and before that, analyst, security and defence analyst Declan Power. Thanks to both of you for talking to The Hard Shoulder.
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2: People think Irish food culture is hot chicken rolls and potatoes. We need to change that. So says Zero Waste chef and writer Orla McAndrew, who joins us now. Orla, what prompted you to write that?
4: Hi, Shane. How are you?
2: Good.
4: You know what? I was over in London a couple of weeks ago with a couple of my foodie friends. We were there for an award ceremony, and food, obviously, was a hot topic of conversation. And both of these ladies call Ireland home now, but they're not originally from here. And they just asked very sort of nonchalantly, so what is Irish food culture? And I was like, what do you mean, what is Irish food culture? We are growers and we have the best beef in the country or in the world. We have incredible dairy. Our seafood is second to none. And their response to that was, but we don't experience or see any of that. We see it as sort of chicken rolls and potato and carvery.
2: And hang on a minute, Orla. They're entitled to their opinion. But if they're two foodies, I'm struggling to understand how they could be so wrong. And I really believe they are wrong. Because, I mean, there is such a foodie scene here at the moment.
4: Well, you see, I had to look at what they said and take it at face value and kind of examine it. And what I came up with was, They're wrong in some ways, and they're not wrong. So they're talking about food as culture. So the way I look at Irish food and Irish food culture, how I've understood it up to now, is the incredible produce that we have, the unbelievable chefs, and the efforts that we're making to kind of communicate that on a global level, you know, with Board B and Fall to Ireland. We tell a fantastic story about what Irish food is. But if you think about the average traveller who is coming into this country and what they're actually experiencing, if they're here for a week or 2 weeks, think about what they're being exposed to. And that says a lot more about what Irish food culture is across the pond.
2: What are they being exposed to?
4: The vast majority of people are being exposed to a lot of convenience food. And, you know, there's a homogenized kind of quick convenience about the food that we're imbibing on a daily basis. And I think that's not our fault in any which way. We have such a rich, fabulous heritage and food story and food history, but it was very much interrupted by colonization, first and foremost. And we're only just beginning to connect the dots and come back to the truth of what our real food story and our food culture is.
2: Is that not most countries, though? I mean, okay, look, there are exceptions. If you go to Italy, like their food culture, I mean, they have an extraordinary culture of food, and yet, you know, you get a 20-year-old giving you a recipe that his grandmother gave him, like, you know, at the age of 6, and he cooked it then at the age of 7 or so. Like, they have that. But most countries you go to, you know, if you go to Belgium or the Nordic countries or Germany, you know, like, there's lots of convenience food, lots of fast food, and lots of brilliant, amazing restaurants. Is it not just the same here?
4: Well, it's funny that you mentioned Italy, because both of the women mentioned Italy and Greece as examples of countries that have, you know, very natural food cultures.
2: Yeah, the exceptions don't necessarily prove the rule. Like, even France, and, you know, France would have long been regarded as the home of great cuisine. I don't know about you, but I find a lot of the food pretty ordinary there, and some amazing restaurants, but some pretty ordinary ones as well.
4: I know, but I suppose it's about what is conjured in your mind when you think about French food. So they've managed to

0: retain and hold on to a sense of what French food is. And I think the issue and the thing that I was writing about is, what is people's sense of Irish food, and how is that different to what we as Irish foodies and chefs and growers and promoters of all of that regard it as? So there's something being lost in communication between what's actually happening on the ground amongst growers, farmers and chefs of every description, and people who are coming into the country and not fully experiencing that. But interestingly, I was talking to a woman, a friend of mine who works on the tourism board, and she said that without fail, you know, people are questioned before they come into the country about their expectations around all sorts. And food is never high on their list of, you know, expectations, but invariably when they leave, they're blown away by the food that we are producing and that we are serving them, and the quality is exceptional. There's no question about the exceptional quality of our produce. It's just, does that translate as our food culture?
1: Here's a text coming through. I look, for what it's worth, I don't agree with this view, but it is a widespread view out there. And when we I thought Rory McIlroy's comments were ridiculous when he made them, and you referenced them in your piece, but a lot of people texted in when we were discussing the show agreeing, and here's a text that kind of sums it up. Totally agree with your guest. We have world class ingredients and produce, but most people don't have a clue what to do with them. We lack a specific cuisine and set of skills. Is that actually true, though?
0: No. Do you know what's happened? And I think it's an easy enough fix, but I think we need to become aware of what's actually going on. So realistically, in the 90s, we were just, there was a vacuum. We were coming out of a massive economic depression. We're still only barely getting over colonization and the famine and all of that stuff that leaves a huge lasting, collective memory. And all of a sudden, American culture swooped in to save the day with all its abundance and brightness and colour and aspiration. And we took to it hook, line and sinker. And I think, you know, this fast, convenient food is very prevalent in Irish.
1: Is it not prevalent everywhere? Sorry, I mean, you go down, you know, the London high streets, it's the same. If you go to Belgium, it's the same. If you go to, like, they're everywhere. The McDonald's is everywhere. Starbucks is everywhere. It's not just Ireland.
0: In London, I would have lived in London in the 90s, and still, it's such a mixing, melting pot of so many cultures that really America didn't fully take hold there. So I would argue that London is different, and I think most major cities are different. I think that we in Ireland didn't have much reference outside of that bombardment of American culture, and we were so delighted to have these, like, you know, pizza. I remember my first taste of pizza. I don't know if you do, but it was so exotic, and I mean, it was not even close relation to what an actual pizza was, but just to have it, it flooded our market. And at the same time, you know, women were going out to work for the first time, so there was two parents working. We needed convenience, we needed speed, we needed affordability, and it's just kind of crept up.
1: Fair enough. And that's why I kind of don't really understand where your two friends are coming from, because I think if we were having this conversation 10 years ago or 15 years ago, I think I'd say, yeah, fair enough. But Irish food culture has been transformed in the last decade. And when I think of Irish food culture, I think of, like, our amazing chefs. I think of the Nevin Maguires. I think of the extraordinary produce that we're making and the kind of innovation that they bring. And even the traditional Irish cuisine that people kind of would have turned their nose up at 10 years ago, you know, the bacon and cabbage and box tea and it's Irish stews and all that. Like, there's a real 21st century twist being put on those in loads of restaurants. I just think there's so much innovation out there.
0: I would agree with you wholeheartedly. And had I not had that conversation with my two friends, I wouldn't have known that anyone else thought differently, to be perfectly honest. But, you know, it's hard to romanticize a food culture that was based on survival as well. So you mentioned box tea and stew. People think that that's too ordinary to warrant being regarded as our food culture. But actually, it was survival and it was domestic. And I think our food culture, it was always strongest domestically. We never really learned how to translate that or needed to translate it commercially, you know. And Mrs. Doyle is my absolute icon because she, for me, she epitomizes Irish food culture and hospitality with her insistence that we have just a little bit more. you know.
1: Yeah, yeah. Lots of people getting in touch in relation to this. Coleman Chef says, there's a huge food culture here in Ireland. Mm-hmm. But somebody else says, you can't compare us to Spain, Greece or Italy, or as the real good food is double the price or more here. I don't know if you've been to the Greek islands lately, but it's not double the price. It's not half the price. It certainly may have been one stage. But anyway, food is cheaper, but that's not what we're talking about. We're talking about food culture. Shane, the problem is all the great food is so expensive to eat. In this country, we export most of the great food products so that ordinary people don't get to sample the dish that we should be having. Well, I think there is plenty of good Irish food here that you can eat and that is sourced locally. Another list is that we've great traditional food, beef, butter, seafood, potatoes, coddle, homely, hearty food. All European cities have fast food outlets, this listener says. I mean, is it on your friends? Is it on us? I mean, there is the culture there. Maybe we just don't appreciate it.
0: Well, I think going back to what one of your texters said there, you know, about exporting most of our food. We do. We export 80% of our quality food.
1: We're a small country.
0: Yeah, but we're importing so much. And I think that policy always determines what gets, you know, subsidized, which means what remains is as a result of policy. So what we're being, we should be able to comfortably feed ourselves really well from our own farmers, from what's been grown down the road. We should have access to that and it should be inexpensive. There is a problem with the way everything is set up and the policies that encourage this export of all our good produce. But anyway, that's probably for another show.
1: Yeah, it probably is. Orla, thanks indeed for talking to us. Really interesting piece. Orla McAndrew, zero waste chef and writer. Thank you indeed for talking to The Hard Shoulder.
2: 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Conversation that counts.
1: Now, a new report from the EPA confirms, as you would have heard on the news, that Ireland is way off achieving its 2020 targets for greenhouse gas emission cuts. We're joined by Roderick O'Gorman, Green Party leader. Roderick, this is a very sobering and worrying report, but it's hardly surprising.
3: Good afternoon, Shane. Yeah, it is worrying. And I think what's even more worrying than the statistics themselves is the lack of urgency in terms of the government's response. You'd think listening to Minister Dara Bryan this morning on the radio or even the Taoiseach earlier this afternoon in the Dáil, you'd think that the EPA announcement today was actually good news. They were patting themselves on the back for the fact that they're only going to fail the first climate budget by a small amount. But there's no sense of urgency off them, in my view, about meeting the challenge we face right now. And I think probably the best example of that is that the Climate Action Plan for 2026, that's the plan about how we kind of start to bridge this gap. That still hasn't been published 5 months into 2026, and they're saying they're not going to publish it until Q3 of this year. So that doesn't suggest any urgency for me, to me, in terms of dealing with this. And there's consequences to that lack of urgency. Having less renewable energy on our grid means that fuel bills are higher for Irish households, deprioritizing public transport investment. That means more people are stuck in congestion. And ultimately, Ireland is going to have to pay millions, indeed billions of euro in fines to the European Union because of the lack of urgency the government are placing on this issue.
1: Now, it's only 2 years since the Greens were in government. Do you have to take some of the responsibility for this failure to hit the targets?
3: Well, we, in our time in government, we were able to get the lowest, the most significant reduction year on year of our emissions in 2023. We were able to cut emissions by 6.8% that year. That's the biggest reduction we've ever seen in the history of the state. So we took action within the 4.5 years we were in government. Those were actions that saw a very significant increase in the use of solar energy, benefiting tens of thousands of homes across the country. And we also put in place those longer term steps that should be delivering in this 5 years. So, for example, Eamon Ryan, when he was energy minister, he got five offshore wind farms tendered out. So they've been tendered out. Firms have bid for them and said, yes, we'll run the wind farms there. But it's up to this government to get the planning through and get them actually built. And one of the things that those groups representing the wind energy companies have been pointing to is that Forbes Nola is actually getting slower on issuing decisions, particularly around wind farms, because they don't have the staff, they don't have the experts to actually go through these detailed planning applications. So one of the points I've been raising with the Minister for Public Expenditure is the need for An Bord Pleann Uaile, and indeed our other local authorities. They actually have to staff up. We have these big infrastructure projects coming down the line, and all of them go through An Bord Pleann Uaile that is still quite a small body. And we need the staff so we can get these decisions made, so we can get offshore wind built, and Irish people can enjoy lower fuel bills as a result of that.
4: Do you really think we will have to pay those fines of between 8 billion and 26 billion euro? Will they, when push comes to shove, will the EU not say, you know what, we're not going to start fining our own member countries, everyone's falling short, let's reset those targets?
3: Yeah. Well, firstly, Shane, plenty of European countries aren't falling short, and we have to buy the credits off those countries, so it's not in their interest to start letting people off. But secondly, this process has already started. In May of this year, Minister O'Brien, he sought approval for Ireland to put funds into what's called the EU Renewable Energy Financing Mechanism. And what that actually is Ireland paying for renewable energy projects in other EU member states to offset our own emissions targets. So because we're not doing enough, and because the Irish government isn't doing enough to deliver renewable energy projects here, we're now having to pay to deliver them elsewhere. So that is the consequence. That's the real-life consequence of the government's inaction in this area. And those consequences are happening already. This isn't something being kicked down the end of the road.
1: Okay, so the government needs to do better. Is there also a sense, though, that there's little appetite among the public for the kind of measures that will be required?
3: Well, I've just come out of canvassing in two by-elections, and there's a lot of appetite for lower energy bills, and people see the link between the fact that Ireland is so dependent on imported expensive fossil fuels and the fact that our energy bills, particularly our electricity bills, are so high. I make the comparison with Spain. After the Ukraine war, Spain made a decision to move away from gas that was so expensive that caused an electricity price spike in 2022 and invest in renewables, and they've gone really big into solar. And that's why now, even in the midst of the current crisis created by the Iran war, Spain has the lowest wholesale energy prices across the European Union. So I think Irish people want to see those lower fuel bills. And yet,
1: Roderick, every time we try and build a solar plant or a wind farm, there's huge objections, backed by political parties in some cases.
3: Yeah, there are definitely objections. And one of the things I'm always amused about by the Taoiseach is that he has a go at opposition parties about objections. And yet, day after day, I hear Fianna Fáil and Fine Gael backbenchers raise furious objections on wind farms, on solar farms.
1: It's not just government TDs, government. We should point out opposition TDs as well.
3: Well, what I'm struck by is that the government launched a new plan there recently about how they were going to accelerate the delivery of infrastructure, 28 different pillars, and one pillar that was all about leadership. I'm seeing no leadership by the government, and particularly when day after day I hear government backbenchers raise it with the Taoiseach, raise it with the Taoiseach, complain about the delivery of a renewable energy infrastructure. We never see them kind of snapped down. There's always a kind of a plum-offy reply given to them. So I'd love to see some real leadership from the Taoiseach and the Taoiseach, and they insisting that their own backbenchers would actually support this move to renewables that will deliver lower energy prices to all Irish households.
1: Some figures in the report, not as bad, let me put it like that, as others. Emissions from transport now projected to reduce by up to 28% between 2018 and 2030. Is that not progress?
3: There are elements of progress in the report, undoubtedly. And I suppose the investments that happened over the last 4 years in public transport, I suppose particularly looking at rural, the massive rollout of rural bus routes, and putting in place the groundwork for big public transport projects like Metrolink, like the improvements in the rail infrastructure around Cork City, they're going to start making a big difference over the next number of years. I suppose my worry is, though, the ongoing funding of public transport, because I think the government made a clear decision earlier on that they wanted to divert some of that big capital investment from public transport into roads. And that's why, for example, the Lewis to Finglas even though that has planning permission, the judicial reviews are gone, it's shovel ready, it's ready to go. That's not going to start construction until towards the end of this decade. Likewise, Dart South West has the planning permission ready to go, but the money isn't there to actually bring on those new and really important public transport projects that would actually help to cut those transport emissions even more.
4: You were quoted this week as saying, in relation to the Occupied Territories Bill, if there was an economic cost in terms of some form of penalty from the US, that was an economic cost worth paying to include services in that bill. A lot of people would say that's quite a gamble to take in terms of our economic well-being for a bill that I've heard described as largely symbolic rather than economic in its impact.
3: Well, make three quick points there. Firstly, our symbolic action in terms of recognising Palestinian statehood in 2024 resulted in a number of other European countries then and subsequently also recognising Palestine. So making these symbolic steps...
4: Sorry, I didn't mean symbolic in a pejorative sense. My point was... The bill is, if it's symbolic, does it really matter if services is in there or not? It's the symbolism of the bill by passing it through the House.
3: Well, I put that point back to you. I don't believe that the anger that this bill will create in some parts of the Trump administration is going to be any different if it has services in or services out. The very fact that Ireland is taking a strong stance against trade with the occupied territory
4: mightn't have the same impact on. I'm sorry to cut across you. It mightn't have the same impact on U.S. multinationals here if services is not included.
3: I don't see that being different if it has services or not. And by Ireland advancing this in the way other European countries have already advanced this, it again contributes to that international movement looking to sanction Israel for its ongoing settlements in the occupied territories. The purpose behind them is to ruin the chance of there ever being a sovereign Palestinian state.
2: This is the Best of News Talk. The best bits from the last 24 hours.
4: Yeah, Jess Kelly is here again for Tech Takeover. Jess, portable chargers causing problems on planes is on the agenda this week. This is a story that should give everyone pause for thought.
5: Absolutely. It's funny, I'm sure you remember, Shane, we were in the US a number of weeks ago, and when we were on the plane during the normal safety demonstration, I noted that the cabin crew mentioned, if you have a portable charger, disconnect it before takeoff, don't leave it connected during the flight unattended. I was on a flight to the UK 2 weeks ago on a Ryanair flight, and the same thing happened. The cabin crew said, if you have a portable charger, make sure that it's, you know, in your hand luggage, on your person, don't leave it in unattended. And I thought it was interesting because that wasn't always the case.
4: No.
5: As someone who travels a lot with portable chargers, it just jumped out at me. And this seems to be the norm right across the world at the moment. The Civil Aviation Authority has said that more awareness is needed about these portable chargers. And this is on the back of a flight that was rerouted because a passenger alerted crew to the fact that they had packed a portable charger into the hold.
4: It wasn't like there was a fire or anything. It was just, I wonder what made the passenger do that. I suppose maybe it was when they made the announcement.
5: Exactly it. So this is what's being said now is that the cabin crews on flights are flagging the need to have the portable charger on your person. They do say, if memory serves from the flight that I was on 2 weeks ago, it should be in your hand luggage or on your person. And I think that's the opportunity then for someone to flag, well, actually, it's in the hold.
4: So this plane, it was going to Egypt. They had to land in Rome and spend the night in Rome. So you wouldn't want to be that passenger.
5: It's a massive, not only is it an inconvenience for all of the passengers on board, but obviously there's a massive cost to go along with that for the airline, for hosting the people.
4: Now, we should say the passenger did the right thing by telling the air steward.
5: Yeah, and a lot of people will be thinking, well, why is this suddenly an issue? And it all comes down to the battery, the type of battery that's inside these portable battery packs. And it's the same sort of battery that's in your phone and so on. But issues have arisen over the last wee while with them overheating. So inside of these battery packs is a lithium ion battery. And they can overheat just even if you're not doing anything wrong, just the pressure, the heat, the energy going into it, it can overheat. This first became a big issue a number of years ago when Samsung unveiled a phone. It was the Note 7, and it disappeared from the face of the earth because there was a massive issue with overheating. You know, users were reporting that the device was getting so hot they couldn't actually hold it.
1: Wow. Yeah.
5: Parts of the materials were melting away. So we have seen this type of thing in the past, and anyone who's travelled on a plane in the last few while will know that part of the announcements now are if a device becomes dislodged or be stuck between seats, call for cabin crew, don't fight it out yourself. All of this has changed, and it's because of the lithium-ion batteries, because they can't overheat. So what is being advised is, firstly, if you are bringing a portable power bank, you bring it in your hand luggage. You don't have it over stuck to your phone, charging your phone the entire time, because they can overheat. If you're, say, if you're charging the power bank via the plane, which I've seen some people do in the past, you don't know what wattage is going in from the plane into the power bank itself. Right. So it can be too powerful for it. Also, if you leave, as we often do, if you fall asleep on the plane and you have the power bank under your leg, you have it hooked up to your phone, which is on your leg, the heat again can cause it to overheat. Not only can it damage the devices, but it can get to a stage where it is a fire hazard. And so although when you're going off in your hollybobs and you want to be in great form and not think about these things, it is something, it is a cause for concern. And I would just say to people, be very careful about, as I said, leaving them unattended, have them in your cabin baggage, and don't leave it stuck on charge the whole time.
4: So these are lithium-ion batteries. So aren't there other products that have lithium-ion? Like, I'm trying to think, does my electric razor have a lithium-ion battery?
5: The rechargeable batteries, yeah, exactly. But again, it's because some of these power banks, the size and the scale of the battery, it would be 10,000 milliamps or 20,000 milliamps, which is an awful, like, it's a big sized battery, versus in your razor it would be a much smaller scale battery. And it's the fact that it can overheat, because people aren't, and it's not just this, but some people aren't using them correctly. So they're using cables that don't have the CE, the quality assured mark on it. So you're putting in sort of a wonky cable into a device, leaving it plugged in. Over time it can overheat, it can cause big problems. And I do think if people don't adhere to the advice in that, put it in your cabin luggage, it could get to the stage where they say you're not allowed to fly with them at all, which would be an absolute pain in the face for people like us who were travelling for work.
4: Yeah,
5: it's very useful to have those, so you need to be careful.
4: And obviously if a fire happens in the hold, that could be catastrophic.
5: Absolutely catastrophic. And I do think, again, part of the screening, when your cases go through the airport, they obviously go through an x-ray, and it could be the case that if you are found to have one of these in it, your bag could be pulled aside, you might get a call up saying you have to take it out, or perhaps your luggage may not travel. So it just,
4: people need to do the right thing here, don't they? And just follow the rules.
5: Follow the rules. We've done it for years in terms of making sure that our liquids are in the right cases, that they're not over or under or whatever it is. Travel has changed significantly. This is a bit of guidance that not only will keep people safe, but makes pure sense as well. You don't want to be the person that causes a flight to be diverted massively out of the way, or something much worse.
4: Sorry, lastly on this, maybe you said this already, is there a suggestion you should keep the battery in a bag under your seat rather than in the overhead compartment?
5: Yeah, like that again, that's the, on the flight that I was on a few weeks ago, the advice was that you take it out of your bag and you kind of have it on your, in and around your person, rather than up above. So like the advice here is always listen to the crew, listen to the people who are telling you what to do, because it will vary from airline to airline. But the fundamental thing that seems consistent from all of the research I've done is do not put it in your checked luggage, have it accessible, and then respond and react accordingly when the crew tell you what to do.
4: Okay, give us your tech rec for the week, Jess.
5: Tech rec. I am a big headphone wearer. I see you go, like, you like your headphones as well.
4: I do, yeah.
5: Yeah, big fan of headphones.
4: I wear, now the over, is that the right term, over-ear ones?
5: Yeah, which are better for your ears.
4: Although I'm do you know what? I'm not. Or I do worry about my hearing, and in the business we're in, we've headphones on a lot.
5: Yeah, I went to an audiologist a number of years ago for a report, and it was fascinating to understand, firstly, what happens to your ear when you put in-ear headphones into your ear.
4: Right.
5: There's all these teeny tiny little molecule-sized hairs inside your ear, and when you're putting in-ear headphones, you are squishing them down. So not only are over-ear headphones better from the point of view that you're not putting anything into your ear canal, also then with the over-ears, it's easier to just take the one on and off and give your ear the oxygen and access to air. But going against all my own advice, here's what I actually do, not just what I say. I've got the new Samsung Buds 4 Pro.
4: Yeah.
5: And these are new headphones from Samsung. They're in-ear headphones. They're beautiful looking. They're €260.
4: Yeah, so they do look nice.
5: They look really nice.
4: They look like... I must have funny ears because every ones I had always fell out the whole time.
5: Oh, really?
4: They look like they might... actually be steadier, and
5: they are incredibly sturdy. So I, as I said to you a few weeks ago, I'm doing the mini marathon on Sunday. I've been wearing these while I'm training. I'll be wearing them as I go around the 10K on Sunday
4: with like kind of inspirational music.
5: Yeah, like the Rocky music. Again, harping back to our
4: back to Philadelphia.
5: Exactly.
4: And Kira Kelly outrageously cheating on those steps. I'm still sore about it, Jess.
5: It was awful. It was appalling. But if you are looking for good headphones that are great, not only for your exercising, they are very sturdy in the ear, but I also use them in the office for calls because the mic quality, they're not sort of the buds that were there before. They have sort of the longer arm akin to what the Apple AirPods have. So in terms of mic quality for calls, they are great. They also have the noise cancelling, which you can turn on and off as you wish. They are very comfortable. They are expensive at €260, but I have to say they are my headphones du jour at the moment.
4: Yeah, and if you look, I've got my Sony ones. I think they were £200 or whatever. I've had them for about four or five years, and I'm using them every day.
5: Yeah, they're an investment. For me, it's if you do the cost per use thing, it makes pure sense. So again, the Samsung Buds, over the last few years, they've been great, but the 4 Pro are my favourites at the moment.
4: All right, bud. Thank you indeed, Jess Kelly.
5: I'm out here.
4: Now we'll get the news with Eamon Torsney.
2: 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News Talk, conversation that counts.
4: Now we're delighted to be joined by Bob Geldof. Bob, you're 51 years on from the foundation of the Boomtown Rats. You're going to be rocking again at the Night and Day Festival at Lochee Forest Park. Are you looking forward to it?
6: Yeah, I am. Not 51, thank you. 50th year. I mean, don't age us anymore.
4: Oh, sorry. I thought I spoke to you on the 50th anniversary of your first gig.
6: But we're in our fifth. Gets very delicate post 50.
4: Yeah, okay. I can relate to that. In my 50s, I can totally relate to that.
6: Okay, so talking of Lochee, the last time I was there, I was 11 years old, and I was with the 77 CBSI Boy Scout Troop, I think it was called. You know? And so, yes, I'm looking forward to going back from what I remember.
4: Yeah, it probably has changed a little bit since then. I saw you, speaking of 50th anniversaries, I saw you on the stage at the Hot Press 50th anniversary.
6: Oh, yeah.
4: I have to say, you still have the moves and you look like you still love being on the stage.
6: I don't think you can do 50 years in anything if it's not what you want to do, you know, whether it's a marriage or whether it's a job or anything, you know, you have to just love it. And it's not that it's the thing that gives me meaning to my life or it's nothing to do with that. It's this compulsion that's what I feel, not even what I was meant to do, it's just that I feel so naturally at home doing that. That's where I feel most like Bob, are those 2 hours. Not because you're extroverted and you're showing off, it's just deeply comfortable. That's what I want to be doing more than anything else. The 50th Hot Press, I mean, Niall Stokes, who is Hot Press, I mean, you know, we started at exactly the same time. I was present when he was talking about it. So celebrating something that was, you know, crucial to Irish rock and roll, critical, you know, I mean, so many bands would not have broken through had they not had the encouragement of Hot Press. So being there for that and celebrating that with Niall and the other bands that had broken through custom, that was a big one. That was special. Doing the sort of 50th anniversary at the All Together Now Festival with like Fontaines and Primal Scream, all bands that came after us, that was special.
4: If it's not impolite to say it, you looked in pretty good nick as well. How do you manage that?
6: Well, obviously, I go through, you know, this huge routine of calisthenics with private coaches.
4: I'm guessing you don't.
6: I do absolutely nothing. I mean, seriously, I hate physical exercise. I hate it. I hate the feeling. I hate the boredom of it. I can't, you know, you start, somebody says, listen, you're getting on, you need to have upper body strength. You go off, you know, and you just couldn't be yours.
4: You've obviously got good genes. Can I ask you about another anniversary? 40 years ago this month, I was studying for my Leaving Cert, so I didn't make it. My now wife was there. Self-Aid, a year after Live Aid. Your reflections on it in hindsight, it got a bit of stick at the time from people, particularly on the left, saying, you know, it's taken the spotlight away from the government for failings and to provide jobs and so on. But what's your recollections of Self-Aid?
6: You know, that's always an excuse by people who've got nothing to offer except an argument, you know. Self-Aid, we immediately agreed to do because I think Tony Boland and other people in RTE, you know, when you consider it was a national broadcaster, were the people essentially behind this, that's very telling, very political. I mean, clearly the government doesn't want to see massive peoples unemployed, so they're, you know, their feet were to their fire anyway. But it was to show that this went beyond government, that this was a national crisis. No musician has to have any responsibility other than making good music. That's the job. That's the sole job. But then if you do think about other things outside of that and you involve that in your music, then, you know, the rats, as I said on the day, actually, at Self-Aid, our name comes from Woody Guthrie, you know, Bob Dylan's North Star and the great social commentator and that. And he had a song which I suddenly sang in the middle of one of our tunes that popped into my head. I don't want your Rolls Royce, mister. I don't want your pleasure yacht. All I want is the right to live, mister. Give me back the job I lost. And I just repeated that over and over. And you know, this huge crowd were just going crazy. So there was a national willingness to beat this devil. But it raised a lot of money, which went towards helping some of the families who were really strung out. Good. Did it put added pressure? Yes, in as much as that it was nationally broadcast and the best Irish bands ever were all lined up there. Mm-hmm. All of those things. Would you do it again? Yeah, if there's a policy point, if there's a pointed end to these things where you could say, if we do this, this will be achieved. Did we think a million people in Ireland unemployed, did we think that they would suddenly get jobs? No. But could we do something towards it? Yes.
4: Okay. You're in your, I think I'm right in saying, and I hope I'm right in saying, given your earlier clarification, you're in your you'll turn 75 later this year. Do you still have that burning desire to change the world for the better?
6: Well, the world is not immutable. I mean, you know, it's there to be changed. And each generation needs to change it to their own ends. They're the ones who have to live through the coming years. So yes, that is my point of view. And you know, I learned very young when I was 13 that the world can change. I mean, it can tilt slightly on its axis, and you can be kind of a part of that if you're willing to go that route. And it will change anyway. And it may change without your involvement. So it's better to help steer it in the direction you want it to go. And that is still what I think. And it annoys people and it bores people. but just too bad.
4: Hellraiser is the term that comes to mind. Is that, do you adopt that as a badge of honour?
6: I don't know that that's if that's what it is, then fine. But I mean, it's with the purpose. As I said to you, there has to be a logic behind it. You know, honestly, every week I will get maybe at least 15 letters saying, why don't you do this for this?
4: Yeah.
6: Because of Live Aid. So I'll give you an example. 3 weeks ago, I got someone, a very well-constructed letter, arguing that the teeth of people in Britain were horrendous, so why would I ever consider doing dental aid? No. No, that's the sort of level it gets down to. Why come to me? Go to all the dentists if you want to do something about that.
4: I think there might be something in it, Bob. Dental aid.
6: It could be the next thing. It could be, yeah. The point is that you get asked to, like, for example, the usual one is, please, Bob, do something to stop the war. Please, Bob, do something to stop climate change. The thing is, you won't. Unless you can do it, don't do it. There are 100 great gigs with amazing bands, say the Nelson Mandela gigs, fantastic gigs. Really, Jerry Dammers did an amazing job. Everyone wanted Mandela out of jail, but will rock and roll far away in a different country do that? No. No, it won't. So unless, for example, if there are people starving and you say, if we get this amount of money, I swear to you, we will stop as many of those people dying of starvation as we humanly can. And I will do that until we've achieved what I've said. If that's it and people believe you and then you can show them that that's achievable, then that's the only way it works. So you could walk around, you know, Grafton Street or O'Connell Street or wherever, singing, we shall overcome till you're blue in the face. You won't, unless you've got a plan and a policy and a way to forward that action.
4: That makes perfect sense to me, I have to say. Final question before I let you go. When we spoke to you last year, at the time of the 50th anniversary of your first gig, I think, was it Kevin Street or Bolton Street? I can't remember which. But I asked you about the presidency at that stage. And I think it's fair to say you had a few regrets that maybe it didn't work out. What are your thoughts seven, eight months on from it?
6: It's bittersweet because I think I could have done the job. I think I would have liked doing it. I just couldn't. It was just I couldn't because the Rats had a tour lined up, sold out. In all honesty, it would have been deeply insulting, even if it was possible, to hop back, do gigs, hop back and do a bit of campaigning and to argue with the other candidates and debate serious. It's a serious job. It's a proper job. It must be treated with respect. I just couldn't do it. Had a party nominated me, then that would have been more viable. But that wasn't going to happen. I did call the Taoiseach and say, you know, because the others had already come to the party and nominated their candidates. The Taoiseach had already decided on, was it Jim Galvin? Was that his name?
4: It was.
6: And, you know, he very bluntly said, look, Bob, honestly, I'd have no problem with it. You know, he said, like, you know, and I was very blunt. I said, Taoiseach, how do you feel about Bob Geldof representing? And he said, I would have no problem with it at all, Bob, but I think we've got our man. It was as quick and as direct, which I love, as that.
4: Yeah.
6: Was I going to go around the county councils,
4: no,
6: you know, doing the dog and pony, my 15 minutes, trying to explain who I am? And there's a bunch of guys who are 28, 30, and they've got something, you know. As I said at the time, people in Ireland are very ambivalent about Bob Geldof, which I completely understand because I'm very ambivalent about myself. You know?
4: I tell you what, though, the campaign would have been a lot livelier if you'd been in it.
6: I would have. I think I'd have done it. Look, the current president is doing great, fine. Would I have been truly honoured? Yes, without any question. But okay, am I having a good time now? Yes. Am I really looking forward to playing in Roscommon, especially with the bands they've got? It's a fantastic lineup.
4: Brilliant lineup.
6: I only heard about the lineup last week. I mean, Richard Thompson, superb. I mean, really superb. Imelda May, come on. The Flowers,
4: big,
6: you know.
4: Big Country, Paddy Casey, Soda Blonde, Jenny Green,
6: yeah, I mean,
4: the Saw Doctors.
6: I'm going to be there early on to watch everyone. Really, brilliant. I mean, I rarely do that, but every one of those is in my, you know, top list. So okay. I can't wait.
4: Some tickets available, nightandday.ie/tickets if you want to go. It does sound like it's going to be a brilliant weekend. Bob Geloff, thank you indeed for talking to the Hard Shoulder.
6: Cheers, man. Good to speak to you. Bye-bye.
4: Thanks, Bob.
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1: Simon Tierney, a very weather-appropriate how-to-do item this week. How to organise an Irish barbecue.
7: Yes, I say Irish. That's an important adjective there to barbecue because it's different to other countries. Now, it hasn't been this week. The weather's been quite predictable. You know, we've kind of been safe in the knowledge that we'll get away with a barbecue.
1: You would.
7: These evenings. But generally speaking, it's a bit touch and go, isn't it?
1: It is.
7: You need to be ready. I'm big into barbecuing. I've got three barbecues. Proud owner of three barbecues.
1: Three barbecues.
7: Yeah. No, it's not that I'm like, it's not like I'm collecting vintage tractors. Do you know what I mean? I'm not like, I'm not trying to build up a bank of them. It's just that I had a really small, I have a little small camping barbecue, very inexpensive that we bring camping or wherever. And then I have a nice charcoal kettle barbecue because I used to be a bit of a purist when it.
1: Oh,
7: we'll
1: get
7: to that.
1: Yeah, we'll get to that, right.
7: And now I've recently come into possession of a gas Weber barbecue, which is beautiful.
1: Practical Simon took over.
7: I mean, I don't know if you saw the video of the Pope getting into the new Ferrari electric vehicle earlier today. That was like me last night unpacking my beautiful new Weber barbecue. Oh, it's so beautiful and shiny. I don't want to even use it. I don't want to put any meat on. I don't want it getting dirty with grease. I just want to look at it.
1: I get that. I get that. Now, you've immediately raised the long time debate. I know exactly where I stand in this debate. It's the coal versus gas debate.
7: Yeah. If I was to guess where Shane Coleman sits on this, I'd say you're probably a purist. No. Really?
1: I've had too many really frustrating experiences of trying and failing to light a charcoal barbecue. And I just get so fed up. It's just, to me, it is. I get why people are really into them, but I'm just useless at them. And
7: it's not easy, yeah. You sort of have to dance around them like Tom Hanks in Castaway, trying to hoping that
1: with
7: they
1: the two
7: ignite.
1: Little pieces of wood.
7: But there is a real joy in that, Shane, if you can kind of get it together. Like, we have a fireplace in our house, so I'm used to making fires. My dad would have taught me how to make fires growing up.
1: Yeah,
7: so
1: I agree.
7: Barbecue is basically just that.
1: You would think, but I've lit loads of fires and never had a problem inside, but oh my God, try and light a barbecue with
7: it's
1: charcoal.
7: For sure. And you think you're away and then suddenly the whole thing goes out and you have to get the fire lighters.
1: You know, I used to cheat when we were on holidays in France. Yeah. I'd wait, somebody else would be on the barbecue. They would finish.
7: Yeah.
1: And then I'd run over. Like, they'd literally have taken their food off.
7: Oh,
1: and I'd be
7: like a communal barbecue.
1: Yeah, exactly. Sorry, I should have said that. And I would literally, I was like, is it the cuckoo that steals other people's nest? I would steal their barbecue.
7: So you take advantage of your predecessors.
1: The lit one. And I would add my own charcoal, and then my wife would come along. I'd go, there's no problem. I got it lighting. No problems at all.
7: Oh, that's brilliant.
1: So gas for me, just easy.
7: Gas for you now. Like, for me, I still love charcoal, but each type of barbecue, they serve different purposes. And I'm not abandoning my charcoal barbecue. I still have that at one end of the garden, have the gas at the other. And, like, you know, at a weekend when I've got ample time and I want to create a really delicious meal which has that authentic charcoal taste, then I'm willing to do the charcoal.
1: Do you think the taste is definitely much better?
7: Oh, it is. Yeah, it's definitely much better. But if I'm coming home after work, or even if you want to do winter barbecuing, gas is your man because you can do it spontaneously. You can run out in cold weather and throw it on and it's ready in an instant. Whereas with the charcoal, you really need to prepare.
1: Do you have all the equipment, all the tools?
7: Yeah, tools are really important. Like, for me, the main two tools are the barbecue tongs and the wire brush, right? The wire brush will save you a lot of time because while the coals are still hot, you can rub the grill to get most of of the dirt off, so that it makes it much easier the next time you're barbecuing. Otherwise, you're going to be getting the Brillo pads out and you're going to destroy the kitchen.
1: Them. Yeah, it's, and it goes
7: the tongs
1: everywhere.
7: Is brilliant because you're much less likely to drop a sausage onto the grass. But when it comes to kit, I mean, this is a huge sport, particularly for the men of Ireland. I went online this morning, Shane, to try and track down Ireland's most expensive barbecue.
1: Go on, how now, should we talk?
7: To say that the boom is back
1: is an understatement.
7: Would be a massive understatement. I could not believe the prices that people were willing to pay for a barbecue. The most expensive one in Ireland, currently it's called the Cambridge Bushbeck Outdoor Kitchen, which gives you an idea of what we're talking about. It's retailing currently for just under 5,000 euro, right? Now, this monstrosity would take up half of my garden. What it's got in it is not just a barbecue with six burners. It's got a sink with taps. It's got a rotisserie in case you want to open a branch of Dunn's. It's got a warming plate and it's got a wine cooler. I was hoping your esteemed colleague would be here today because I knew she would love that.
1: She would love this. She would absolutely. 4,999 euros.
7: Yeah.
1: A snip at half the price. Okay, we got to talk, before we finish up, we got to talk about the gender issue when it comes to barbecues, because men in Ireland generally are, you know, they don't do a lot of cooking.
7: Yeah.
1: In general.
7: Yeah, I mean,
1: I know you do a lot of cooking, but in general.
7: Well, I don't. I mean, I cook at the weekend, but my wife carries most of that burden. I think what's happening here, and like, to be honest, because I'm sure some of your listeners are immediately disagreeing with us, the facts do offer plenty of evidence in this area. A survey that was carried out by Michigan State University a couple of years ago, Shane, showed that when it comes to the predominant grillers, to use that American term, in a family, 67% are male and just 18% are female. We see this constantly in media representation. You know, Safe Food Ireland ran a campaign a couple of years ago about barbecuing, and the person doing the barbecuing is a man. Granby Sausages from just up the road here in Dublin won. They had an ad a year ago, and the griller is a gentleman. And Weber themselves, the king of barbecue manufacturers, they basically have a series of ads which invoke you know, Swiss watch retailers, where it's like, you know, passing the barbecue from one generation of men to the next. It's a very male sport. It's something about men connecting with that primitive part of themselves and getting out into the garden and trying and failing.
1: Wasn't there an episode of Friends where they kind of played on that?
7: Yeah, I remember one of the early series where Joey and Chandler come into Monica's apartment and they're like, men are here, barbecue.
1: We make fire.
7: We cook meat. You know, there is this kind of primal thing that men really enjoy. It's almost a suburban thing that, like, I've got this tiny little postage stamp garden, and for me to get out there, make a fire and actually cook a meal in the outdoors, there's something about that connects ourselves
1: with
7: the wild. Yeah.
1: A couple of texts coming in. Lads, there's a barbecue fire liquid. You just squirt a bit on. They're blazing in minutes, says John from
7: Navan. That's cheap.
1: Yeah, I knew you would go for
7: that. And it will also destroy the flavour
1: in
7: your food.
1: Yeah, I'm not mad about it. Barry Colgan says, get a Masterbuilt Gravity Series barbecue. Charcoal barbecue with the ease of gas. It's the mutts nuts, lads, he says.
7: I'm sorry. What is that? That sounds like something very expensive that I'd need to hire someone to install.
1: Okay, yeah. Just before you go, very briefly, I know your wife is from Brazil. There's a kind of a different etiquette or different culture of barbecue.
7: Yeah, definitely. Like in Ireland, I think we impose an indoor dining etiquette on outdoor barbecues. So we have to like get everything cooked and then put it on the table and everyone eats together. Whereas in Latin cultures, in South America in particular, it's much more casual. People congregate around the barbecue and you eat as it's cooked. It's kind of like a barbecue tapas.
1: I like the sound of it. Yeah. Okay, all around to Simon's house. That sounds brilliant. Simon Tierney, love that. Thanks a million. We'll chat to you next week.
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9: Good morning. You're listening to News Talk with me, Shane Beatty. It's Thursday, May 28th. I hope you're well. Coming up,
10: there's an agreement to be made. We want that to be made. I think there's been some progress.
9: US and Iran continue to exchange strikes and government promises biggest overhaul in one-off housing in decades. Plus, we've all the other news making the headlines and the latest in sport and entertainment. But first up this morning, Iran claims to have targeted a US airbase overnight, warning aggression will not go unanswered. It's after fresh American strikes on Iranian military targets, including near the Strait of Hormuz. The White House has rejected reports from state media in Tehran that a peace agreement has been reached, although Donald Trump insists a deal is close. Here's Marco Rubio.
10: There's an agreement to be made. We want that to be made. I think there's been some progress and some interest, and we'll see over the next few hours and days whether progress could be made. I just want to remind everybody, Mr. President, you know this well, you have other options available to you if that doesn't work.
9: Meanwhile, Israel has ordered the evacuation of all residents across southern Lebanon. It dramatically escalates its military offensive in the region. The Israeli Defense Forces is telling civilians to move north of the Zarani River, warning that all areas south of that river are now considered combat zones. The Defense Forces says Irish troops remain in place and are well and accounted for. The Taoiseach is promising the biggest overhaul of rural housing rules in two decades. Simon Harris told a Fine Gael parliamentary party meeting last night it represents a shift away from planning practices that have held rural communities back for far too long. News Talk's Tina Gates reports.
11: Simon Harris is promising an easing of planning laws will make it easier for families to build homes in the countryside. He says restrictions on ribbon development, the practice of building houses along rural roadsides, and caps on homes built on family farm holdings will be scrapped, with the changes going to Cabinet early next month. He says anyone with a social or economic need to live in a rural area will have a reasonable expectation of getting planning permission. The Taoiseach also pointed to Fine Gael's Galway West by-election victory, saying voters have given the party a mandate that must be accepted with humility.
9: Nursing unions say patient safety concerns are at the heart of a new industrial dispute at Cork University Hospital. Theatre nurses at CUH are to be balloted for strike action over what they claim is a staffing crisis in scheduling. Staff in the theatre department say they're owed over 5,500 hours of time in lieu, which they can't take now because of chronic understaffing. Liam Conway from the Irish Nurses and Midwives Organisation says members have raised concerns about delayed procedures and staff regularly working beyond their rostered hours.
12: The employer needs to come to the table now and address those issues. In the event they don't, unfortunately, we're left in a situation where we need to pursue all avenues to ensure that members are safe in their workplace, they're not being asked to stay on past their rostered hours, and our members are coming at this from a very, very serious patient safety issue. Hmm.
9: Schools are being reminded about putting parents under financial pressure when it comes to school uniforms. The Competition and Consumer Protection Commission has made recommendations on the cost involved in sending children and young people back to school. They're asking schools to review uniform policies and consider the use of generic uniforms. Craig Whelan, Director of Antitrust at the CCPC, says it's important that schools look at what's needed for uniforms.
13: There are very simple steps schools can take to reduce that pressure. So what we're encouraging schools to do is to review their uniform policies and to make changes where those policies could be driving up costs for parents. So that means looking at, you know, what the uniform requirements are and maybe introducing more generic items or moving away from branded or embroidered Cresson items. And also to look at those supply arrangements. So if you have an exclusive supplier, to make sure that that's underpinned by a competitive process.
9: Recommendations are being published today to ensure the future of Ireland's transport transition aimed at reducing emissions and improving public transport. The study by the Just Transition Commission of Ireland focuses on investment in public transport, walking and cycling. It also places a strong emphasis on reliable and accessible alternatives to private car use, particularly in rural areas. Ali Sheridan, chair of the Just Transition Commission of Ireland, says the government needs to act in order to reduce our emissions.
14: Throughout our 8 recommendations, we're really highlighting the opportunity that the government now has to not only close the gap that it needs to close in terms of meeting our climate targets and our legally binding limits, but to do it in a way that provides more opportunity for more of our society to actually access the benefits, whether that's better public transport, more active transport, whether cycling or walking.
9: Bloom returns to Phoenix Park today and is expecting over 100,000 people to attend across 70 acres. Stalls and gardens will be encouraging care through sustainability, community building and mental health. Laura Douglas, head of Bord Bia Bloom and brand partnership, says people can expect a jam-packed weekend.
15: This year we're celebrating our 20th year. In addition to our, you know, much-loved gardening, food and sustainable living content, we have lots of new features this year. You know, a show garden inspired by Brendan Courtney. We have a new International Sustainability Accreditation, which we're very proud of. Bloom's the first and currently only event in Ireland to have achieved that. And we have over 300 talks, demos, interactive workshops, live performances.
9: In entertainment news, Matthew Perry's family say he was failed by people around him after his former assistant was jailed following the actor's overdose death. Kenneth Iwamas has been sentenced to nearly 3.5 years after admitting supplying ketamine to the Friends star in 2023. Outside court, the aide's lawyer, Alan Eisner, argued he'd been working for a wealthy and

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1: Well, that sinister correspondence being sent to schools in Carlow dominates a lot of the front pages today. The Irish Daily Star, blood in the halls. Kids across Carlow sent home as classes cancelled after sick mass shooting hoax. The Irish Daily Mirror, gun threat hoax shuts schools. A suspected hoax mass shooting threat forced the closure of 10 schools. An email with a sinister firearms was sent, a sinister firearms picture, I assume that means, was sent to 20 schools in Carlow and referenced mass shooting and said there would be blood in the halls. And the Irish Daily Mail tells us that this morning Gardaí will be on patrol at schools in Carlow. So Carlow has 42 primary schools and the guards are going to be on patrol outside all of the primary schools in Carlow today after half of them received threats of a mass shooting. This is a mystery emailer who sent it. The guards were saying that they think that this came wired through another country. So it sounds like someone in another country sent the threat to the schools in Carlow. They had to draft in armed Gardaí yesterday after 10 schools had to close after getting the sinister message. And there's going to be patrols outside the schools today. But quite a frightening one for whoever received the email, the principals or the secretaries to get with a warning that there would be blood in the halls. The Irish Examiner also has that story on the front page, and it tells us how much we as ordinary Irish people are going to have to pay for data centres, and the answer is €644 more in our energy bills due to the growth of data centres. This is a report from Friends of the Earth and Beyond Fossil Fuels, and they say Irish households will have to pay. We've already bore the brunt of the €715 million extra on our bills between 2015 and 2023. And now we're going to get more data centres, so it's going to cost us more money. And they reckon over the space of the next decade, we'll have to pay an extra £644 on our energy bills. And of course, we have to prioritise data centres too. If there's any electricity blackouts, I think they get the priority, don't they? The Irish Times tells us on the front page, obviously, we're all very, very excited to be hosting the European Union, the rotating presidency in the second half of this year. And one of the things we're going to be doing is making swift progress, pushing forward negotiations on Ukraine's bid to join the EU. So the government has a draft of a new policy platform which says that Irish ministers and diplomats will help lay the groundwork for the EU to take in new members for the first time in more than a decade. And really, we're talking here about Ukraine, the Irish government wanting to get Ukraine into the EU. So we'll be spending a lot of time over the next 6 months thinking about that and talking about that. Irish Independent, AI-generated online ads promoting bogus state-backed investment schemes are being used by scammers to target over 50s who own the bulk of Ireland's savings glut. So the over 50s are being targeted by these very clever scammers who are trying to get you to part with your hard-earned savings and put them into state savings schemes. But these schemes are bogus. They don't exist and they take all your money. Garda figures show reports of investment fraud rose by more than 20% last year and people lost €20 million. So it's not small change here. This is big money. The Irish Sun, main story, the biggest story going, Katie Price exclusive, I have found Lee, he's in jail for spying. This is the ongoing saga that Katie Price, her new husband is missing, but Katie Price has now found her husband Lee Andrews after 2 weeks missing. He says he was detained on suspicion of spying. And he's in a Dubai jail, not a place you want to be, by the way, if indeed he is in a jail in Dubai. She spoke to Lee for 2 minutes yesterday morning after his father put her in touch, and Katie claims that the call came from Dubai's Al Awir jail. The call was very rushed, but he said the authorities out there thought he was a spy. If it is true, he's in for a tough time in prison.

0: over there. But as the Sun calls him a con man, there are some suspicions over whether this is true or not. Now, the lovely weather is still dominating the front pages in the Irish Independent. They've the nice news that the recent sunny spell is coming to an end because we've rain on the way. I was sitting out in my garden yesterday evening, glorious sunshine, and then out of nowhere the heavens opened. It stayed sunny, but the absolutely lashed. All my outdoor furniture got soaked. We're going to expect more of that today. We're also told in the Indo, B&Q says the fine weather has prompted a run on summer and garden products. There's been an increase in sales of sun loungers, garden furniture and parasols, along with barbecues and barbecue fuel. People are also buying extra plants, compost, paddling pools, hot tubs, garden hoses, fans and AC units as well. And employers have been feeling the heat too, because Peninsula Ireland says there's been an increase in the number of employers looking for advice about things like, should you give your employees sun cream and PPE if you're working outdoors. Very interesting column, by the way, in the Mail today. Ethna Tynan is writing about RTE's coverage of the nice weather and about George Lee in particular. So she says that RTE News went to Banagher to report on all those people having all the fun jumping into the River Shannon. And then George Lee's resident climate science expert, as Ethna calls him, pointed out the serious side of all this. And she says, remember, we're paying George Lee nearly €195,000 a year to do this, to turn up like a wasp at a picnic and kill our buzz. He's ninth on the list of the 10th highest paid presenters at RTE. Would we be half as demoralised, I wonder, if we paid him half as much? She's basically saying that she doesn't like George Lee coming on for a couple of days sunshine and warning us about the weather and climate change and things like that. Lots of people will agree, lots will disagree too. Final story, hay fever. I have hay fever for the first time ever this year. But the Sun tells us that hay fever increases the risk of car crashes, as sufferers often close their eyes when driving. 4 in 5 people say itchy eyes, sneezing and drowsiness hinder their ability to drive safely. And about a quarter of us suffer from hay fever. Researchers found 31% of motorists with their allergy close their eyes due to their symptoms, while 18% feel sleepy while driving after taking treatments. 13% take both hands off the wheel in a sneezing fit. It always happens when you're coming to a roundabout as well that you need to sneeze. And 5% have had a near miss due to hay fever, according to a survey of 2,000 motorists. Now, still to come, why disabled people need an emergency payment.
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0: And you're listening to Breakfast Briefing here on News Talk with me, Shane Beattie. You can WhatsApp 087 1400 106. 17 minutes past 6 now. There were heated exchanges in the Dáil yesterday over disability payments. The Taoiseach has defended the government's record on disability during a debate with Mary Lou MacDonald about the cost of disability payments. The Sinn Féin leader claimed the government had made a cruel decision in October's budget that left disabled people €1,400 worse off, and now the party has brought forward a motion calling for an emergency €500 payment. Here is what Mary Lou MacDonald had to say on that.
7: The Fianna Fáil Fine Gael government's budget in October left people with disabilities €1,400 worse off. And since that time, life has gotten even more difficult for everybody. Things have become so much more expensive, but all the more so if you're a disabled person. So tonight, we have a motion before the Dáil. The Sinn Féin motion is looking for two things. Firstly, an immediate emergency payment of €500 now, and secondly, a cost of disability payment that disabled people would be entitled to, simply in recognition of the fact that life is more expensive for them.
0: Now, John Fulham, Public Engagement Manager with the Irish Wheelchair Association, joins me. Morning, John.
8: Good morning, Shane. How are you?
0: I'm very well. I suppose, first of all, is Mary Lou MacDonald right to say disabled people were left worse off after the budget?
8: Yes, she is. She is correct, and I think her description of the word as cruel is quite reflective of what was done. So the government took away a number of once-off payments, and we recognise that once-off payments aren't sustainable as a way forward. But to do that in the absence of anything else, any other support, to leave people with disabilities €1,400, which to an awful lot of them is a significant amount of money, was an act of cruelty. And unfortunately, it's put them in a deeply distressing financial position. And we have to bear in mind that for an awful lot of people with disabilities, they're in the lower socioeconomic bracket. So €1,400 is a sizable chunk, and it's put them under severe pressure.
0: You go out and talk to people with disabilities a lot. How do they say they're struggling right now?
8: Look, I talk to people with disabilities all the time. I am one. I'm a wheelchair user myself. They're struggling with the cost of living. They're struggling with heating their house during the winter. Honestly, like keeping themselves warm. An awful lot of people would reduce mobility, would struggle to stay warm, reduce blood flow. They're struggling with their medical costs. They're struggling with the electricity. They have equipment to power up. They've got hoists to use. These are all the hidden costs, Shane, of living with a disability that an able-bodied person would not have to deal with. And then on top of that, we've got the transport. Inaccessible transport means they rely on taxis. They're trying to get places. When you put it all together, there's an awful lot of stress put on people. And at the moment, they're now in arrears. They've been trying to manage it through the winter. So when you get to the summer, people will say, okay, well, at least that burden is lifted. It's not. They're trying to play catch up.
0: And then they've the fear for after the summer into another winter where it looks like we could have an ongoing war in Iran, as an example.
8: Absolutely. There is that deep concern about what's coming next. Now, the government will tell you that, look, then they're doing a consultation on what a cost of disability payment would look like. While that's welcome, people need support right now, and that's what the Sinn Féin motion, I think, it was trying to deal with. They are very worried for the future, and we don't know when this will come in or what it will look like. So people are under extreme pressure right now.
0: The government, yes, you're right, they have outlined plans to introduce a permanent annual cost of disability support payment in the future. Minister Derek Leary, we understand, is going to bring a paper out on that in July. Have you any hope with that paper?
8: It'll be very interesting to see what comes out in this paper. Have any hope? Yes, you have to have hope. But what does that consultation look like? What does their output look like? I'm around long enough to know that our expectation may not be what is going to be delivered. So we have to have hope and hope that we've been listened to.
0: Have you any sympathy for the government? Like, they would say we're looking at a potential 1 million people who identify with a disability in the census. That's nearly a quarter of the population. So it's quite a significant, they'd love to say this word, now, fiscal burden.
8: I understand, yes. I think we all understand the pressure that's on. But at the same time, the Taoiseach mentioned a significant uplift in social welfare yesterday. That was minuscule. That was not significant. That was 10 euro. And it was across the whole social welfare spectrum. What we're saying is that these supports need to be targeted, and they need to be aimed at the people who are most at risk and vulnerable in this situation. However, I do feel their pain, at the moment there really needs to be some support given out there.
0: Now, you have protested twice about this issue. You've written to and met ministers. You've gained support from opposition Oireachtas members for your campaign on the payment. You've also raised these issues in meetings, policy briefs, submissions. You're here on the radio talking about it this morning. Is there anger that you and your members have to do this, have to go so public?
8: If I'm honest with you, Shane, when it comes to advocating for the rights of people with disabilities and to address the problems, the frustration is, why does it always have to be a fight? Whether you're talking about getting access to transport, whether you're talking about getting an accessible toilet, in when you're talking about people abusing disabled drivers' parking spaces, there seems to be a culture that we're the acceptable collateral damage. And there is a real frustration in the disability community that it always has to be a fight.
0: Mm. And just finally, Sinn Féin's call for an emergency 500 euro payment right now, would that be enough?
8: It would be a start. I think the cost of disability process needs to go through its full cycle. But yes, it would it be enough? No. If it was done in isolation, no. But it would be a significant step towards, and also recognition by government. They were able to do it for the hauliers, if we're honest. They said there was no money. They found it, and you know, understand their pressure. But this is a real cohort of people who are suffering from that financial burden.
0: Okay, John Fulham from the Irish Wheelchair Association, thank you for joining us. Now, just approaching 6:25, let's take your traffic.
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2: Thanks to the newly upgraded lounges at Dublin Airport. Great food, comfy seats, and a calm space before takeoff.
9: No early morning incidents or delays as yet. There'll be no road or gate closures for Bloom in the Phoenix Park, except Ashtown Gate will be the only entry in the morning and the only exit in the afternoon. There's also a free shuttle bus running from Parkgate Street and back between 7 a.m. and 7 p.m. for the duration of the weekend. In Wexford, the Ballinabula to Newbourne Road will be closed until tomorrow for roadworks. There's a diversion in place. And also in Wexford, Carly's Bridge in Enniscorthy will be closed today. There'll be a diversion via Cherry Orchard. That's your traffic and travel on News Talk.
0: And Joe Lynham is on the way with the latest in business. Cameron Hill has all your sport.
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0: Joe Lynham is on the way with Breakfast Business. He'll be speaking to the Governor of the Central Bank about the health of the Irish economy, and he'll be looking at how one SME is guiding thousands of others in how to do the sustainable thing without costing the earth. All that and more on the way on Breakfast Business. Now let's take your news headlines. Iran claims to have targeted a US airbase overnight. It's after fresh American strikes on Iranian military targets. Israel, meanwhile, has ordered the evacuation of all residents across southern Lebanon. It dramatically escalates its military offensive in the region. And the Taoiseach is promising the biggest overhaul of rural housing rules in two decades. Now we've the latest in sport.
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20: Good morning, I'm Cameron Hill. Republic of Ireland defender Seamus Coleman feels the players have been put in a very difficult position over whether they'll fulfil upcoming games against Israel. The boys in green take on their Israeli counterparts in a pair of Nations League encounters this autumn. Tonight they face Qatar in an international friendly at the Aviva Stadium with kick-off at 7:45. Oliver Glasner has signed off as Crystal Palace boss, having overseen the most successful spell in the club's history. The Premier League side earned a 1-0 win away over Rayo Vallecano in the Conference League final in Leipzig last night. Top seed Yannick Sinner continues his charge towards a first ever French Open title today. The world number one is up against Juan Manuel Cerundolo of Argentina at Roland Garros from around 11 o'clock. And the Ireland men's cricketers will look to take quick wickets on the second day of their test against New Zealand in Belfast. The tourists resume on 362 runs for the loss of 5 wickets after Mark Adair took 3 at Stormont yesterday. To access 3 free Off the Ball podcasts a month, download the Go Loud app now.
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0: Dry and bright in the north and east, duller elsewhere with light rain and drizzle. Highest temperatures 17 to 24 degrees. Now it's over to Joe Lynham for Breakfast Business.
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21: Good morning and welcome to Breakfast Business, and thank you to Shane Beattie. 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Coming up on today's show, we'll be talking to the Governor of the Central Bank, and we'll be looking at a website which helps other companies come up with sustainability ideas and all the markets as usual. 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But first, let's have a look at the main business stories in the newspapers and websites. Meghan O'Brien in the Business Post reports that the heads of state and delegates travelling to Ireland during the EU Council presidency will use Dublin Airport's original terminal rather than the Platinum VIP service for security and efficiency reasons. The Department of Foreign Affairs will take over the terminal for the 6-month term and use it for high-level visitors, although Irish politicians and delegates will not depart through it. It comes after the department determined that the Platinum Services building would not be feasible given the high numbers transiting through it daily, while use of the main terminals is also not workable from an efficiency and security point of view. The FT reports that Donald Trump risks triggering a financial crisis, the ECB has warned, citing his war with Iran, repeatedly changing trade policies and retreating from international cooperation. The risk of a geopolitical shock sparking a financial crisis is intensifying because of increasingly stretched asset valuations and doubts about the sustainability of high government debt levels, the ECB said in its twice-yearly financial stability review. The Middle East conflict, which began with the US and Israel launching strikes on Iran, is putting the resilience of the financial system to the test, according to the ECB Vice President Luis de Guindos in his final review. As well as the economic fallout from the Iran war pushing up inflation and damaging growth, the ECB blamed volatility in US trade policies and fears that Trump is pulling Washington back from its traditional global leadership role for exacerbating the threats to the financial system. And Martin Claffey in the Irish Examiner reports that Irish consumers are being targeted by a surge in AI-generated online adverts promoting bogus state-backed investment schemes featuring fake images of high-profile politicians. The warning comes from the BPFI, which said that Ireland is experiencing a wave of investment fraud, particularly targeting people in their 50s who may be looking for investment opportunities ahead of retirement. Reports of investment scams to Gardaí rose by over 20% last year, with over 20 million in losses. This upward trend is continuing into 2026, according to the BPFI. Fake images of the finance minister and Taoiseach Simon Harris feature in some of the ads. Now the time is 6:33. Geopolitical risks brought on by the Iran war are the Central Bank of Ireland's biggest concern, but the Irish economy is resilient and one of the best placed nations to benefit from AI. They are some of the views of the governor as he published the first financial stability review of the year. I spoke to the Central Bank boss, Gabriel McClough, and began by asking him about those intensified global risks.
3: They've intensified because we now have another war to focus on. And it's obviously hit households because energy prices have gone up. So it's not clear to me at the moment how a lot of this gets resolved. But one of the positive things is that the Irish economy has actually built resilience over the last last few years. And that's holding us in good stead. The financial system is resilient. It's gone through a number of shocks, COVID, Ukraine war, and proved to be resilient. The economy continues. We're going to be publishing our next economic forecasts next month. But the economy continues to be resilient. Unemployment is slightly higher than it was, but it's still very low. Growth is slightly lower than it was, but it's better than most countries in Europe. We are essentially operating at capacity as an economy, and our big challenge is to make sure we maintain the resilience we've built, but also address the bottlenecks, especially in infrastructure, that are holding us back. And then managing the risks of being over concentrated really on multinationals, who are a very good part of the economy, but perhaps we need to broaden our tax base a little bit and just focus a little bit more on growing the indigenous, the Irish business community, and not be so over-reliant on multinationals.
5: And there was also reference to a lot of the capital expenditure going on in the AI sector, huge amounts of money going into this, which brings its own risks, of course, because what if AI disappoints? Or what if AI destroys a whole slew of industries? How that might affect us, because we're home to so many of those industries, including software as a service.
3: Yeah, certainly. I think there has been a huge investment in AI. And one of the things that we have focused on quite a lot is what the potential implications if the disappointment that you mentioned happens. At the moment, it's fair to say it's more the direct effects of that sort of event would probably be in the United States. So the question is, how would it translate over to us and what would its impact be? The issue of the impact of successful AI, let me put it like that, rather than disappointing AI, the impact of successful AI on established industries is, I think it's too early to actually come to definitive views on that. I would, however, suggest to everybody that we should just be cautious about seeing it all as negative, because clearly AI is, you know, the potential of AI is all around making the economy more productive. The potential of AI, or the way to meet the challenges of change, is to make sure that we have the skills, or we have the ability to reskill people. And the IMF have done some work recently which says that Ireland is probably the country at the top of the list of being the most ready, skilled to manage an AI.
4: A lot of people would be very surprised to hear that.
3: I'm just telling you what the IMF has said, but I don't want to underplay this, the potential of this being quite a turbulent thing. But if you take a sort of historical perspective and go back to 250 plus years, we've had, since the Industrial Revolution, these moments in history when there are big changes in the way economic activity is undertaken. I suspect that what we are seeing now is another one of these big changes. In the end, economies adjust. New, different types of jobs are created. And the big challenge is how you manage the transitions.
4: There is a very big IPO about to happen, SpaceX, followed by potentially OpenAI and Anthropic. The biggest IPO ever, possibly. That could suck in a lot of capital and displace capital that would have otherwise gone in to other companies. Is that potentially a trigger for a market correction, in your opinion?
3: Just to go back partly to the AI point as well, which is a lot of the AI investment that we're focused on in particular is being funded by debt. An IPO by definition is about equity and capital investment. So in some ways it minimizes, if there is a sort of direct shift from debt-financed investments to equity-financed investments, it reduces our concerns about financial stability risk. I don't know enough to give a sort of definitive view. Well, I wouldn't want my views to be taken as definitive as to what the impact of these IPOs are likely to be, because in the end, we're quite some way from understanding exactly what it is that's going to be offered and what the demand's going to be. And it is absolutely related to the extent that people are confident that the return on investment is going to materialize. And people at the moment are confident, but we talk about perhaps the valuations are a bit stretched on AI, and maybe when people have to start putting their own capital into these businesses, they may take a more cautious approach.
4: And that's Gabrielle McClough, the Governor of the Central Bank of Ireland, back in a moment with our Green Business Person of the Month.
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21: Yeah, welcome back. It is 6:43. Every company wants to do its bit for the environment, so long as it doesn't cost too much. My next guest has created a website which shares how small companies all over the world, especially Ireland, have introduced small but notable steps to cut emissions. It's called sustainabilityexamples.com, and it does what it says on the tin and allows SMEs to learn from each other without having to pay huge consulting fees. It's run by Andrew Sheehan, and he's this month's Repack Business Person of the Month, or Green Business Person of the Month. Congratulations, Andrew.
29: Thank you so much, Joe. Great to be here.
21: Tell us a bit about the website.
29: Well, our mission is to provide more recognition and commercial gains for those companies who are taking corporate action. And in doing so, our purpose is to inspire more companies to start taking action. So we very much believe that being sustainable needs to make commercial sense, particularly for those small and medium-sized enterprises who are investing significant amounts of resources into being more sustainable. And we want to be able to provide them with...
21: So you've got a platform in which they post their sustainable projects.
29: Exactly.
21: Is that right?
29: That's right, indeed, yeah. So we provided a platform to allow those organizations to be able to share what they're doing on an initiative basis. So it could be their waste initiative, their energy initiative, or an internal initiative. We give them a platform for them to be able to share that themselves without having to rely on maybe media picking them up or trying to fight through algorithms on social media. So we provide them with a very safe zone to be able to share what they're doing, and then for the market to be able to engage with those examples.
21: And copy those examples potentially and replicate something similar?
29: Yeah, exactly. And in doing so, we're actually accelerating the process for other organizations to be more sustainable as a result. Because today, the process is quite broken. It's a lengthy process. People sit in a boardroom, they talk about what they could do, what they might do, they brainstorm, then they have to go to market to find solutions to help them do it, then they have to implement it, and it might not work. Whereas when we're providing examples of what we know has worked in the past, or what solutions are out there that companies could implement, it cuts out a huge amount of steps in that process.
21: And one of the reasons you bought sustainabilityexamples.com is because people Google that thousands of times every day.
29: Hundreds of thousands of times a month. So it's a very high volume keyword, is sustainability examples. And I'm a marketer by trade. And when I saw that, in addition to the lack of recognition and commercial uplifts that companies were getting for taking action, I felt there was something in the middle where we could bring two sides of the market together to engage with each other.
21: Now, give us some concrete examples of some of the projects that have been posted on the website.
29: So there's a huge array of examples. There's around 200 to date. We're in business around nearly 18 months, so we're really pleased with the progress in that regard. And today, if you go to the platform, you'll be able to search examples by energy initiatives, by waste initiatives, by biodiversity initiatives as well. And we have some great companies sharing really concrete examples around.
1: Give us one concrete example that's up on the website.
29: Well, from there's a large company, Crow Park. We do a lot of work with Colin O'Brien there, who's their head of operations and sustainability. Great guy, doing great things. And they're very simply just using the rainwater that's coming from the roof of the stadium to make sure the pitch is irrigated.
1: Ah, so they gather it from the roof and then funnel it into some sort of tank or something.
29: Yeah, exactly right. And so there's obviously a big investment to do that, but it's a very simple concept as a way to try and reduce water use. And then we have other examples of how companies are recycling or reusing their kind of packaging materials as well, and their pallets as well. So manufacturing companies who are sharing their bubble wrap and other packaging materials with companies who are then using that to make other products.
1: And where do you guys come in monetary terms? In other words, do you monetize the sharing of all this?
29: We do and we don't. So if you're an organization who has some great green initiatives in place, you can start sharing those initiatives for free. If you want those initiatives to be verified by us, there is a vetting and verification process that we charge for, but it just means a little bit more trust and credibility to what you're saying to avoid any potential
1: greenwashing.
29: You know,
1: does that mean that you have to drill into individual projects to give them your equivalent of a blue tick?
29: Yes, exactly. Yeah, so we have a blue tick verification badge, and we ask for evidence and any kind of proof of what you're saying to be true and honest and fair and complete. And once we've gotten that evidence and we've drilled into it, then we provide a blue tick verification badge for that company.
1: So you don't charge for someone to upload their projects, but you could charge them to give them enhanced services.
29: Enhanced services. So that verification process, as I said, is an enhanced service. It provides more trust and credibility for that said brand. But also then, if you're a green solution provider, so if you're a green tech solution or a B2B green service provider, then we charge a subscription fee to have your case studies showcased on the platform. And why that might be very valuable is because the people who are sharing initiatives are looking for the next best solution.
1: And that could be money for them. What is greenwashing? I heard this term for the first time.
29: Greenwashing is a really real thing. It's a trending topic at the moment. It's in very simple terms, it's the fact that companies are doing great things, right? They have these great initiatives in place, but they're just not talking about them. And the reason why they're not talking about them or being loud about them is fear that of any potential backlash, fear that what they're saying isn't perfect, but we always talk about progress over perfection. But then there's competency issues as well. So
1: it's not just modesty.
29: It's not just modesty. Sometimes it's resources. Sometimes these organizations are small, but they're doing great things. They don't have big marketing teams. They don't have big budgets to be able to talk about what they're doing. And as a result, they get lost. And when they get lost, then it doesn't do anything for the movement. It doesn't do anything for their bottom line or their, to get a more of a bigger financial return on their sustainability.
1: Well, congratulations on winning this month's Green Business Person of the Month, courtesy of Repack. This is Andrew Sheehan from SustainabilityExamples.com. Back in a moment with all the markets.
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1: Yeah, welcome back. It is 6:53 and Susanna Streeter from the Wealth Club is on the line. Good morning, Susanna.
32: Good morning, Joe.
1: Now, overnight, it looks as if Iran has launched some attacks on Kuwait, and that has had an impact on oil prices.
32: Yeah, that's right. So we've got hopes for a breakthrough in talks over Iran really being pushed into the background right now as these fresh strikes take place. Of course, we know as well that the US launched strikes on Iranian port city, and that was met by retaliation. So now what we're seeing is Brent crude, the key benchmark, climbing back above $97 a barrel. And I think there are so many sticking points in these negotiations. We've got these fresh attacks, but we know that now that Iran has wielded such power over the key Strait of Hormuz, it doesn't want to give up control, which the US is deeming unacceptable. And also Tehran wants to keep up its nuclear program in some form, which is also keeping negotiations deadlocked. So I think these tensions, you know, they do risk fanning the fires of inflation and at the same time weighing heavily on consumer demand as household bills rise. But Joe, we still see it. Global indices, particularly in the United States, are really hovering around record levels. And that's because the tide, a much bigger tide, is washing over the indices, and that remains the demand for all things AI.
1: Yeah, I'm getting nervous with all these records, despite not one, but two major wars underway at the moment, and the blocking of the Strait of Hormuz. And yet every single week we see a new record high. Talking about record highs, Micron. Now, that's a company most of us hadn't heard of a year or two ago. Suddenly, it's worth $1 trillion.
32: Yes, I mean, it just shows the extent to which so much money is still flooding into hopes and expectations for the demand for AI going forward. Micron Technology has officially crossed the 1 trillion market cap threshold. And it's seen this huge surge over just recent months when it was valued around 600 million just a few months ago. So you can see this dramatic rise. But nevertheless, Goldman Sachs has come out today to say that actually it believes the bank that there's further to run because a lot of these valuations are based on revenues. And so because of that, because revenues are exceeding expectations, it believes that actually stock prices could lift higher. The problem that we've got is when will these revenues run out of steam? How much is the AI revolution really front loaded? And I think that remains the big question.
21: Indeed. And the super rich are parking their money more in Hong Kong than Switzerland these days.
32: Yes, and this is mainly because I think the recovery in China's stock market and also other assets across China. So that means that actually what you're seeing is that you've got more of the Chinese wealthy putting their money into Hong Kong. Nevertheless, Switzerland still remains a very popular place to park funds for European, Middle Eastern and Latin American, the rich there. But I think what you're seeing as well, overall, you're seeing a lot more wealth creation, even though those at the lower end of the income scale are suffering because of higher inflation and lower job prospects. It's not the same for the rich across the world.
21: No, indeed. And very briefly, NVIDIA is investing big in Taiwan.
32: Yes, Jensen Huang, the CEO of NVIDIA, is saying that Taiwan has become the epicenter of the global AI revolution. And he's revealed that the company's annual investment in Taiwan has already reached $100 billion and could grow to $150 billion in the future. Of course, there is geopolitical risk here. We know that China has its eyes on Taiwan, some may say. That's a big risk going forward.
21: Thanks, Susanna. Susanna Streeter there from The Wealth Club. That's it for now. Susan Hayes-Cullerton is in the chair for tomorrow. Don't forget you can hear all our items on the Go Loud app. Up next, News Talk Breakfast with Anton Savage. I'll join him shortly as well. Before that, let's get the latest on the roads.
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7: Thanks to the newly upgraded lounges at Dublin Airport. Great food, comfy seats, and a calm space before takeoff.
8: Concalbert Road into Dublin has some congestion before Island Bridge. If you're heading to Bloom, there'll be no road or gate closures around the Phoenix Park, except Ashtown Gate will be entry only in the morning and exit only in the afternoon. There's a free shuttle bus to Bloom running from Parkgate Street and back, and the Ballinabula to New Bond Road in Wexford will be closed for roadworks until tomorrow, so there's a diversion in place. And that's your traffic and travel on News Talk.
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9: And it's News Talk Breakfast with me, Anton Savage, Thursday the 28th of May. On the show this morning, the prosecution opens against Jeffrey Donaldson in the sexual offences trial of himself and the trial of facts of his wife. Why full-scale work on Metrolink still years away and how to deal with dating app burnout. Also coming up, Oireachtas Finance Committee calls for an introduction of a fraud refund scheme. Are the rising costs of school uniforms putting pressure on your family budget? And in sport, Coleman Fields Ireland players put in a difficult position over Israel games. All that and more after we get the 7 o'clock news from Shane Beattie.
6: Across Ireland, this is the home of conversation that counts. This is News Talk.
17: It's 7 o'clock. Good morning. Iran claims to have targeted a US airbase overnight, warning aggression will not go unanswered. It's after fresh US strikes on Iranian military targets, including near the Strait of Hormuz. The White House has rejected reports from Tehran that a peace agreement has been reached, although Donald Trump insists a deal is close. US Secretary of State Marco Rubio updated cabinet colleagues yesterday.
22: There's an agreement to be made. We want that to be made. I think there's been some progress and some interest. And
2: And we'll see over the next few hours and days whether progress could be made. I just want to remind everybody, Mr. President, you know this well, you have other options available to you if that doesn't work.
17: Gardaí will be conducting high visibility patrols outside 42 primary schools in Carlow today. It's after a threatening email was sent to schools yesterday. Tara Duggan has more.
10: Just after 7 o'clock yesterday morning, 20 schools in County Carlow received an email. It threatened a mass shooting event warning of blood in the halls. A number of schools who received it opted to close, notifying parents the decision was being taken in the interests of the safety of students and staff. Gardaí met with each of the schools involved yesterday and have set up a specialist investigation team at Carlow Garda Station. They say the threatening email is believed to have been routed through another country and the credibility of the message is still being investigated. Lines of communication have also been opened at a senior level with the Department of Education. Gardaí will have high visibility patrols outside all 42 primary schools in Carlow today and for the days ahead.
17: And Joe Biden's wife has revealed she thought the former US president was having a stroke during a live TV debate in 2024. His performance eventually led to the end of his re-election campaign against Donald Trump. Former First Lady Jill Biden has spoken to CBS News about the debate.
11: I wasn't horrified, I was frightened because I had never, ever seen Joe like that before or since. I mean, as I watched it, I thought, oh my God, he's having a stroke. And it scared me to death.
17: That's it for now. Headlines at 7:30.
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24: Good morning, I'm Cameron Hill. Republic of Ireland defender Seamus Coleman feels the players have been put in a very difficult position over whether they'll fulfil upcoming games against Israel. The boys in green take on their Israeli counterparts in a pair of Nations League encounters this autumn. Coleman believes the FAI and UEFA have left the position to play the decision to play the games entirely down to the players.
25: You know, I'm a dad, I'm a husband, I've got a heart. I know the difference between right and wrong, and it's a very difficult position for the players to be in. I don't think we should be in this position, absolutely not, but of course we've got to answer on it, and I'd be very uncomfortable.
24: Hamer Halgrimson's team take on Qatar in an international friendly this evening at the Aviva Stadium from 7:45. Crystal Palace earned a 1-0 victory over Rayo Vallecano to claim the Conference League in Leipzig last night. And Newcastle winger Anthony Gordon is expected to fly to Barcelona today to undergo a medical ahead of completing a move reportedly worth €80 million. To hear live commentary of the League of Ireland every Friday, download the Go Loud app now.
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17: Dry and bright in the north and east, duller elsewhere with rain and drizzle. Highest temperatures 17 to 24 degrees. 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
9: Thank you very much, Shane. It's News Talk Breakfast with Anton. It is Thursday the 28th of May. There's a lot to come between now and 9.
27: In court in Newry this morning, he pleaded not guilty to 18 alleged historical sex offences. Sir Geoffrey resigned as party leader after his arrest in March 2024, just weeks after the DUP rejoined the devolved government in Northern Ireland.
9: Trial of Geoffrey Donaldson underway with more harrowing evidence expected. We'll get the details in a moment.
28: This iteration of Metrolink was first launched in 2018. It had gone through multiple rounds of public consultation. Like, we could be on the ground in 2027.
9: Or maybe not. Metrolink construction still years away from being in full swing, according to Transport Infrastructure Ireland.
29: We heard from a parent last week who was buying a branded PE kit, like a top and shorts. It was at a cost of €80. And they were telling us that they could get the equivalent items on the high street for 20.
9: Consumer watchdog says too many parents are being forced to pay over the odds. We'll hear from them just before 8 o'clock. And by the way, if that's something you have a view on, if you look at the cost of kids' school uniforms and think, holy mother of divine, 53106, let us know at a cost of 30 cents. Or, of course, you can use WhatsApp for free, 087 1400 106. We begin, though, with News Talk reporter Emily Keegan reporting on the trial of Jeffrey Donaldson. And yesterday, and by the way, of course, obviously, some of the details of what we are about to discuss may be inappropriate for small ears. So if you want to rejoin us in 6 or 7 minutes, that would be probably advisable if you have kids with you. Emily, the prosecution yesterday laid out what the jury can expect in terms of the evidence they will hear. What did they say?
0: Yeah, so Prosecutor Rosemary Walsh opened the prosecution's case yesterday afternoon. And just a quick reminder that the former DUP leader faces 18 charges, including one of rape involving two alleged victims, and he denies all of the charges. Now, the alleged victims in this case are entitled to lifetime anonymity, the same as they would be in the South. So throughout my report here, I'll be referring to them as Complainant A and Complainant B. So in opening the case, the prosecution told the jury it's important to bear in mind that anything said in her statement yesterday and her summary isn't evidence. So the same goes here. None of this yet is evidence that has been put to the jury. But there was a summary given of Complainant B and Complainant A's police interviews that took place in March 2024 when they made their formal complaints regarding both Jeffrey Donaldson and his wife Eleanor, who faces five charges that she also denies. And Ms. Walsh told the jury that Complainant B on the 11th of March 2024 told police she was

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2: Came forward. So they were told that they connected in January 2024 and made their first formal complaint on the 7th of March 2024.
3: Was Jeffrey Donaldson in court while all of this was being discussed?
2: He was. He was sitting in the dock guarded by two court staff and he was taking notes throughout the entire proceedings in a notebook. He was present. Eleanor Donaldson will not be present, although she is also on trial at the same time, because people will remember that she's facing a trial of facts. So she's not facing a criminal conviction. So she won't be present for the proceedings, but Jeffrey will.
3: Now, the jury, of course, has yet to make a decision as to whether or not the allegations being made are true. They are nonetheless egregious, and you have left out some of the more horrifying of them, appropriately enough, given the time. Jeffrey Donaldson, was there any sense of any reaction from him when this was being said?
2: He was quite composed. I think the fact that he was taking notes, he was quite focused on what he was doing. So there was no obvious reaction, no visible reaction from him. Also, the fact that his defence team will, of course, have gone through this with him. He'll be very aware of what is going to come up, and I would imagine that he's prepared himself for that. And the fact that he denies the charges as well, so that will be in his mind.
3: And what's the expectation for what the jury will hear today?
2: Yeah, so it's expected the jury will hear the first piece of evidence from Complainant A today, and this will be given via video link from a separate room. So Complainant A won't be in the actual courtroom, but the jury will still be able to see and hear her.
3: Emily, thank you very much. That is Emily Keegan there reporting for us from Newry. Emily Keegan, of course, News Talk reporter. Now, Metrolink is going to be a few years delayed. And by the way, I should say, if you've been affected by any of the issues in that interview, you can, of course, contact the Dublin Rape Crisis National Helpline on 1-800-77-8888. Now, as I was saying, Metrolink, not so much delayed, but several years before any significant works will commence. It'll be a few years before works in the rail line are going, quotes, at full tilt. That's what has been told to the Oireachtas Transport Committee. Paul Davies, lecturer in public procurement in DCU, is with us. Paul, how does it take so long, given that they have had, what is it, the rail procurement order, which means effectively a go-ahead? Why does that not mean shovels in ground?
4: The difficulty is the size of these packages and the actual length of time under both EU procurement rules, but also the complexity of the packages that they're negotiating. So they've broken it into really two major proportions. There's the main civil infrastructure, and then there's the public-private partnership, the systems in operation. What they're concentrating on at the moment is the main civil infrastructure. And you're probably looking at 18 to 24 months of a negotiation in terms of what's going to happen, what they're going to buy, the bidders coming in and working through the whole process. And remember, we're building this complete line. So this is both the tunneling. This is all the civil works that are going into there. So it's a major piece of work. They're also going to be relying on international contractors coming in. So the length of time to actually do that, that's 18 to 24 months. And I think I remember Dara O'Brien talking earlier in the year saying we'll have shovels on the ground by the end of 2026. He might be right in terms of some of the initialization works, but the main work, no, you're looking at the end of 2027, probably maybe into 2028. But once it gets started, it should, in theory, run smoothly enough and be done within about 5 to 6 years. So that's the objective.
3: I would have thought it is an absolute nightmare to dig a tunnel under a medieval city that is filled with infrastructure, the ground under which is filled with infrastructure, which doesn't necessarily have any mapping. There's electricity lines down there, there's modern fiber optics, there's gas, there's water, and they have to dig through all of that.
4: Well, they don't have to dig through it. Remember, they're going under a lot of that. So from the tunnelling point of view, that's probably the easiest. The surface works are a bit more complicated. And I remember I was at an infrastructure conference recently, and they said one of the most complicated pieces will be in Phibsborough, where we've got the intersection of the line with the rail line, and also you'll have your loose extension for Finglas. And that's going to be a major hub. And they actually have to keep the rail line going. So there's quite a bit of planning to be done. Am I worried about

0: the delay in getting to the construction stage, probably not. What I'd be more worried about is that we lose interested partners by not actually having the next project lined up, so that when we negotiate this and they start, we're moving into the next procurement exercise, so that we move with, for instance, the Navan line as being the next piece, or the Loose extension being the next piece. Because our biggest fear here is that you do a procurement exercise and then you stop. You just literally then go to the build and you don't do anything for the next 10 years. And by the time you get round, you've lost all the capacity and capability. So we need to make sure that over the next 18 to 24 months, as we get the metro bought in and the contracts embedded and that construction starts, that we're actually starting the next procurement exercise. So this becomes an ongoing procurement exercise that occurs almost every year, so that we're ensuring we've got this continuous build of infrastructure.
1: Why? Because otherwise we will upskill people through project one, and therefore they will be there and available to roll onto something else if there is a something else.
0: Absolutely. Yeah, whereas if you don't do that, then we end up with the 10, 15-year gap that we've had and the very slow starts to actually getting things up and running. The other problem that we have, and again, people are missing this, is that although we've got all of this infrastructure and the procurement exercise going on, we're still reliant on external people to do that for us. So we've brought in skill sets from overseas because we didn't have the skill sets here. So we've got to make sure that we retain those skill sets, or at least start building our own capability in, locally, in order to be able to do this on an ongoing basis. The part that puzzles me, Anton, is that they talk 2030 by spending 100 billion on the national infrastructure. That's only 42 months away, and half of that is going to be in just procurement. So you're not going to spend any money while you're in procurement. You're only going to spend the money. So in reality, we've only got 21 months from a national infrastructure point of view, not just even on the metro, to spend the money, which isn't actually a lot of time when you think about it. So that worries me in terms of project control, that you may see rushes at the very end of this to try spend money rather than actually manage it in the timeline that's proper. But yeah, 2027 end of, maybe 2028 before you really see boots on the ground.
1: Paul, thank you very much for that analysis. Paul Davies, lecturer in public procurement in DCU.
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1: Joe, I believe Meta, who own Insta and Facebook, are launching a new subscription service.
4: Yes, indeed. This is announced overnight from Meta, as you say, Facebook, Instagram and WhatsApp. They're launching Instagram Plus, Facebook Plus and WhatsApp Plus, ranging from $2.99 a month. We don't have the euro prices yet. I have reached out to Meta, and up to $3.99 a month for Instagram Plus. Now, these would include additional features such as profile customization options, super reactions on stories. You like your super reactions, and insights into story views, among other things. The WhatsApp one is interesting because obviously there's no ads on WhatsApp, but according to the received knowledge of what's going to be in WhatsApp, you're going to get more pinned chats than you do. You're going to get deep customization and personalization options, and it is, I suppose, it's Meta trying to diversify its revenue streams, because obviously it's fully dependent on advertising revenue at the moment, which is pretty substantial, but they want to diversify away from that due to a kind of pretty saturated market. But it'd be interesting to see whether people would pay additional money to have these kind of extra features on their WhatsApp, Insta, or FaceTime.
1: Meanwhile, in something of an ironic coincidence, the EU wants to wean Europe off American tech dependency.
4: Indeed. This is interesting because the FT has written about that. There's a draft tech sovereignty strategy, which the FT has seen within the European Commission, which hopes to, quote, reclaim its place in the global race for geo-economic power at a defining moment to assert its technology sovereignty. Now, I don't need to tell you that all the day-to-day bits of software that we use in the workplace are mostly owned and controlled by American companies, whether that's Teams, whether that's Outlook, or whether that is even Facebook. They are American-controlled companies. Obviously, in light of the Trumpian policy of America First, there is the risk that at any point that he could turn off these services and and the European Commission is having a real deep dive into whether they can create European players such as SAP, Mistral or OVH Cloud to offer a genuine alternative to big companies and governments to the big American tech giants.
1: Joe, thank you very much. 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
14: News Talk Summer Cash Machine. And the Summer Cash Machine contains some serious cash. 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The cash machine will then randomly pick a number, and it could be you that gets the call during Moncrief. Answer within five rings, tell us the prize amount, and the cash is yours. €306,000. Text play 57557. Well, burnout is a phrase most often associated with high stress jobs and difficult long hours in the workplace, but apparently it applies to people trying to find love through dating apps. Mairead Lachman is with us, founder of Love HQ Matchmaking. Mairead, how exactly do people end up stressed and burnt out from dating?
15: Well, first of all, they're not giving up on finding love. They're giving up on the endless swiping. So originally when apps were created, and you have to remember, Tinder's only 13 years old. So it's not like we've been doing it for years. It's only kind of one generation of daters have been using online dating. So what happens with the, originally, as I said, they were, like to help people to find love, whereas now they're kind of, the algorithm is actually keeping them in the loop. So it's nearly like being in a Vegas casino. They're going around in circles. So what people are reporting, it now feels like work, endless messaging, ghosting, regular rejection. So for a lot of people, they are feeling burnout.
14: But how many people are they working their way through? Surely you find somebody, swipe in the appropriate direction and go out with them.
15: Well, for a lot of people, and the stats actually show, if you're online dating properly, you should be swiping and talking to people online for an average 14 hours per week. So you add that on top of a stressful, yes. So you add that on top of a stressful job, on top of commuting, on top of trying to meet up with your friends and have a bit of like real human interaction.
14: Hang on a minute, Marie. Most people don't talk to their spouses for 14 hours a week. How are you spending 14 hours a week swiping and chatting?
15: I know, but that's what the stats say. For a lot of people, they are swiping. You have to remember, the talking stage, you could be talking to someone for 5, 6, 7 hours, have a date arranged for this weekend, wake up on Saturday morning and go to check your app and they've ghosted you. So what do? You have to start all over again. So for a lot of people, because they have had this regular rejection.
14: Sorry, walk me through this again. I'm new to this. Yeah. You talk to somebody for 5 hours before you go for a date?
15: Some people do. And that's actually
14: About
15: everything, getting to know them. A lot of people are trying to filter them. And so that's why I actually say, when I'm, saying to people, if you are online dating, you should only be using it as a tool to meet and greet and then actually go and meet them for a coffee. So like, say for people that are single at this moment, if you are not available this weekend to meet someone for a coffee, I wouldn't be doing online dating today. So, there are ways that you can manage the burnout and there are ways to manage your online dating and your expectations. But for some people, they are spending hours, if not weeks, talking to people before they actually meet them for a coffee.
14: What about the pub? What about my mate fancies you?
15: I think that's the best way to meet. And I actually think as well, pubs that serve good Guinness specifically, because they're easier to talk and the music is more relaxed and, kind of like good pubs around Grafton Street and everything there, that you could just go in, have a chat away to people, get a little bit of spark going. Like, we are known in Ireland for the gift of the gab, so get a little bit of spark going. But the thing is, what do you do then? For a lot of people, they don't have the confidence to ask somebody out. So what I would say to them
14: is... they not already asked them out if they're in the pub with them?
15: Oh, well, sorry, for a date.
14: Oh, as in, sorry, you're bumping into them in the pub. Gotcha, okay.
15: But also to meet somebody, I think, would be a good way to meet them in the pub. So, what are you going to do? You're just going to say, oh, thanks, lovely to meet you, and walk away. Don't be missing any opportunities. What I would actually say is, oh, you're great fun. We should grab a coffee sometime. We should grab another drink sometime. So, what are you going to do? You need to be prepared out there. If you are in the market for finding love, what are you going to do if you meet good people out and about? Because look at the weather this week. You're going to be outside a lot more. For a lot of people, they are going to be in beer gardens. So you need to be prepared. Don't be wasting any opportunities.
14: Always be closing.
15: That's it, exactly.
14: Mairead, thank you very much. Mairead Lachman, owner and founder, of Love HQ Matchmaking. 53106, if you want to get in touch, or 087 1400 106.
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14: ABC, Cameron, always be closing. What has Shane Coleman had to say about Ireland's upcoming Nations League fixtures against Israel?
16: Well, he feels the players have been put in a very difficult position over whether they'll fulfil those games. So the boys in green take on their Israeli counterparts in a pair of Nations League encounters with the away fixture down for September 27th before the home tie, which is scheduled 7 days later. But since that draw was made in February, there's been considerable controversy over the fixtures, which calls to boycott them. Yesterday, Minister for Sport Patrick O'Donovan and Minister of State for Sport Charlie McConnellogue said they would not attend the game at the Aviva Stadium on October 4th at an Oireachtas committee. And Coleman believes the FAI and UEFA have left the decision to play the games entirely down to the players.
17: You know, I'm a dad, I'm a husband, I've got a heart. I know the difference between right and wrong, so it's awful. It's extremely sad. And it's a very difficult position for the players to be in. I don't think we should be in this position, absolutely not. But of course we've got to answer on it, and as it touched on with my points, it's very uncomfortable.
14: Seamus Coleman there. Now, a historic night for Crystal Palace in the Conference League.
16: Yes, Oliver Glasner rounded out his tenure as manager by delivering their first ever European trophy last night. Jean-Philippe Mateta scored the winning goal as Palace beat Rayo Vallecano 1-0 in the final in Leipzig. It's the club's third ever major trophy following last season's FA Cup and the Community Shield at the start of this term, both of which were also won under Glasner.
14: What about Roland Garros? What's on offer today?
16: Well, up first, top seed Yannick Sinner continues his charge towards a first ever French Open title. The world number one is up against Juan Manuel Cerúndolo of Argentina at Roland Garros from around 11 o'clock. In the women's draw, defending champion Coco Gauff has a second round encounter with Maher Sharif of Egypt, while Arina Sabalenka faces home player Elsa Giacomo. Yesterday, second seed Elena Rybakina crashed out. She lost the deciding tiebreak to Ukraine's Yulia Starodubseva. And Novak Djokovic beat France's Valentin Royer in four sets to book his spot in the third round. He was booed off court Philippe Chatrier for his second consecutive win over a home player at the tournament. He saw off Giovanni Impecci Perricard in the opening round. "It's normal to have a few complications," he says afterwards. "I hope I won't play against any other French players. That's enough. I've played two matches and I feel like I've played 2 weeks."
14: What lies ahead for the Ireland's men's cricketers on the second day of their test against New Zealand?
16: Well, Andy Balburnie's side elected to bowl first after winning the toss on day one yesterday. So the tourists will resume on 362 for five after Mark Adair took 3 wickets at Stormont yesterday. And play is due to get underway at 11 o'clock this morning.
14: Cameron, thank you very much. That's Cameron Hill from Off the Ball. And this is Shane Beattie in the newsroom.
18: Thank you, Anton. Iran claims to have targeted a U.S. airbase overnight, warning aggression will not go unanswered. It's after fresh U.S. strikes on Iranian military targets. Gardaí will be conducting high-visibility patrols outside 42 primary schools in Carlow today. It's after a threatening email was sent to 20 schools yesterday. And a book, tea bags and a pillow are the items people can't live without on holidays. Almost half of people said they couldn't go without their phone or tablet when they go away, while a quarter say they need a book, and one in five insist on bringing their own tea bags. Out on the roads, with thanks to the Dublin Airport app, in Dublin, Adamstown Road southbound has a queue between the Canal Bridge and New Nangor Road Junction. There's some congestion on Crumlin Road inbound at Guinness Rugby Club. In Cork, the N28 Ringaskiddy Road eastbound, busy from Shannon Park roundabout to Shan Valley Cross. And now the weather, with thanks to Blackrock Health, dry and bright in the north and east, duller elsewhere, with rain and drizzle. Highest temperature is 17 to 24 degrees. That's it for now. More at 8.
14: Never understood the tea bag, Shane.
18: Well, you have to be careful with that because they might think it's drugs as well. I saw one of those episodes of Banged Up Abroad and someone nearly got arrested because they thought that the tea bag contained a banned substance.
14: How would you stitch it into a tea bag? Never mind, that's...
18: And it wasn't drugs, just to be clear, but I'm just saying you want to avoid the hassle. I remember when I used to go away on holidays, my mum used to get the vacuum-packed sausages and rashers from Superquin and bring them onto the Canaries.
14: Well, whatever makes the holiday enjoyable for all, Shane. Shane, thank you very much. That is Shane Beattie. Now, Ireland should introduce a fraud scheme that requires payment providers to reimburse customers impacted by scams. That's a call today in a report from the Oireachtas Finance Committee, chaired by Sinn Féin TD for Galway West, Mairead Farrell. Mairead, is this the equivalent of what happens with the credit card companies, that if you're scammed, you get the money back?
19: Well, look, it is. It's the way that this would work is that it's a 50-50 thing. This is the way it's working in Britain. It's that those who send and those who receive the money in terms of the financial institutions would back up that money. The issue here is, though, that obviously the issue of fraud at the moment is a lot more complex than just that. That doesn't mean that there will be a reduction in fraud, so that would only be one of the many recommendations in this report as something that should be looked at to tackle the issue of fraud. We know, obviously, that with the neobanks with digital banking, you know, the access to our finances is much quicker, it's much speedier, it's better. But the problem here is as well, it means that it's also easier to be exploited by fraudsters. You know, when we think of, you know, financial crime, we often think of somebody, you know, going into a bank and taking the money. But the reality is now, obviously, that that has changed completely. And now with these authorized pay, push payments, things like that, it really is that the customer, a vulnerability in the customer's life, the vulnerability in the customer's technology, anything can be exploited. And in that sense, then, money can be taken from the account. So we're living in quite complex times, I suppose, when it comes to dealing with financial fraud, something that I suppose none of us have really seen before. And especially as these become more and more complicated, we do need to see a strategy really in place where all different sectors come together, that's public, that's private, everybody comes together to try and tackle this.
14: And can you give us a sense of what that strategy might consist of in layman's terms?
19: Yeah, basically it would mean that the financial services, the technology platforms, telecommunication providers, law enforcement, everybody comes together. So you may talk about the banks are coming together. You might talk about the social media platforms coming together with the banks as well as the Gardaí as well.
14: But coming together to do what?
19: To actually tackle the amount of fraud that's happening. So we're seeing a huge increase, I suppose, in fraud. So what it could be is that you see something on a social media platform, you click on it and suddenly money has been taken out of your account. You could get a text message. We all know about the text messages that we may get. You press on that link thinking you're getting it from your banking provider and, you know, then money can be taken out of your account. So what it means is all of those different groups coming together and actually trying to tackle this situation. The problem is really is that, you know, these things are becoming more professional. So while we may know that, you know, we're not getting a text message from the niece we don't have asking us to send the money through a Revolut account. Nowadays, things can actually change to the point where it's something that people don't even realize that they've done.
14: I take that example, I assume now what happens is you're a victim of that fraud, you get in touch with your bank, they do what they can to either reimburse you or to cancel the transaction, and then subsequently you can follow up with the guards if you want and you can try to get criminal prosecution. Under the strategy that you're suggesting, how would that be better?
19: Well, I suppose, first of all, the issue is nowadays it tends to be that the money is already gone before anybody, even the financial institution, is aware that it has happened. But what we're looking at here, so that isn't helpful for the financial institution, it's not helpful for the customers. So what we're looking at here is having a strategy whereby everybody is working together and ensuring that they, you know, see what's coming up. You know, it's not like we're living in isolation here. You know, this is happening across Europe, it's happening across the world, and working together to try and stop these types of things.
14: But in that instance, the money leaves my account because it's an instant transaction. How under the new strategy would things be better?
19: Well, the new strategy, well, in terms of an actual strategy, it would be in terms of trying to stop it happening before it ever happens. So the whole issue here is that most of the time nowadays, because there isn't that sharing of information, because there isn't that working together, the only time the financial institution actually realizes that it has happened is when that money has already left your account. And there's an issue.
14: But if I'm sending the money, surely the only time that something has happened is when the money is sent.
19: Yes, absolutely. So that's the whole point. So as a result of that, if we're wanting to actually stop this happening, so this happens to you, then it happens to me, it happens to about 10 other people. If we don't have all the groupings working together, so that is your social media platforms, that is your telecommunications providers, etc., ensuring that, you know, as these things develop and become more complicated and more professional, that these aren't stopped in their tracks, then there's an issue, because it'll just keep happening to anybody, to any of us. If we don't hear that this is happening, then it's going to continue to happen to us.
14: Right.
19: We're so used to it being, you know, a text saying that we have a niece that we don't have, but things are a lot more complicated now.
14: Thank you very much, Mairead. Mairead Farrell, Chair of the Oireachtas Finance Committee and Sinn Féin TD for Galway West. Coming up on News Talk Breakfast.
20: Data centres make no sense from the point of view of ordinary people, and it make no sense from the point of view of cost of living. The existence of so many data centres is driving up bills for people. We are all paying extra because these data centres are taking so much of our electricity.
14: And apparently data centres will cost households a couple of hundred quid apiece, adding up to €1 billion in the next decade, according to a new report we'll hear about after 8.
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21: Some of the pictures here, Elaine, today on WhatsApp that listeners have kindly sent in to us of like some of the just discarded rubbish that you can see actually just left dumped beside overflowing bins. 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
22: 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I mean, yesterday or the day before yesterday, I was witnessing, as ever, the very fragrant smell of a lot of marijuana going on.
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2: 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This is News Talk.
14: Well, we were talking about dating exhaustion earlier on. It's apparently worth sticking with it, according to a lot of our texters. I met a man on Plenty of Fish in 2015. 11 years later, we're still together. Being opposite sides of the country, we would never have met without online dating. It works. Another, I found my wife on Tinder. I bet you that annoyed you. Sorry, I found my wife on Tinder. We matched in 2017. Now married 3 years and recently had our first baby. It blows my mind that if neither of us swiped, we would most likely have never met. Another, what happened to a slow set and a meet under Cleary's clock the next night? Or a matinee at the Pictures and then the tram out to Howth for some periwinkles. Anyway, Ronan McGreevy is with us. He is Irish Times journalist and historian. He's going to bring us up to speed on some of the stories that we may not have seen, or get some analysis on those that we have. Starting with, we were talking about this yesterday, about the rotunda and plans for maternity services and how under pressure they are. They're now at loggerheads with the minister over public-only consultants having private patients. How does that work?
1: Yeah, well, if you cast your mind back, this public-only consultants was some, the negotiations for this went on for years and years and years. And the idea was that, as it says on the tin, basically that public-only consultants would only treat public patients and they wouldn't have private patients. But there was an extraordinary admission at the Oireachtas Health Committee yesterday from Professor Sean Daly, the master of the rotunda, that that there are public-only consultants doing private work on the grounds of the rotunda, which is against the very contracts that they signed up for 2 years ago. So apparently the Minister for Health, she says she's not happy about the situation, but the question is, what's she going to do about it? Why is this practice continuing when it is clearly stated that public-only consultants are public-only consultants?
14: And when it was such a battle and so much upheaval to get the public-only consultant contract to be in existence in the first place, it was seen as a major success in terms of actual lowering of waiting lists and delivery of public service.
1: Yes, and it was supposed to be the you know, key part of Sláintecare, which was the end of this two-tier system whereby private and consultants were doing private and public work on in public hospitals. The question is here, what is going to happen here? Because the HSE said that it is clearly against the policies that are set out in the public-only consultant contract. So I think the public are entitled to ask, what are they going to do about it?
14: Meanwhile, Simon Harris is promising the biggest overhaul of one-off housing rules in decades. Is this a U-turn dressed up as something else?
1: I think it absolutely is. I think the special policy in this country has been against one-off rural housing for a long time. Basically, the government wants people clustered in towns and villages. It's easier to supply services, it's cheaper, it's better for the environment, etc. But it has always caused huge resentment in rural Ireland. Where you got a plot of land from your father or your mother and you built on it, and that has been really cut back in recent years, and it's been a big source of resentment, and it has been raised again and again with by rural TDs, both Fine Gael and Fianna Fáil. So yesterday, Taoiseach Simon Harris said it's going to make it a lot easier for families to build one-off homes, and there'll be removed the cap on the number of homes that may be built on farm holdings. And I think this could be, I wouldn't call it a game changer, but it could lead to a lot more housing being built, one-off housing being built. A lot of people don't like it. They think it leads to ribbon development. But what it does in terms of the state, it means that there's going to be a lot more private housing, which takes the pressure off the state to build more of them.
14: And of course, I assume the environment, not the natural environment, but the social environment is radically different now thanks to things like hybrid working. There are possibilities of people to sustain work in those areas that they might not have been able to 10 or 15 years ago.
1: Exactly, and you go to any county in Ireland and people say, why can't I build, you know, on my own land? So I think this could potentially make a difference.
14: Lastly, an interesting one in terms of the openness of somebody in a public position. Kevin Boxer-Moran, TD, is urging men to speak up about mental health issues, but he's talking about his own suicide attempt.
1: Yes, he did. He was at the launch of a government suicide strategy yesterday, 10-year plan, and he actually basically brought it back to himself, saying that he 10 years ago, he was in a very, very bad place, and he went through an awful lot of difficulties in his life, and you know, he did contemplate suicide at one stage, and he spoke at a press conference yesterday where he said the most daunting thing, he was going up to talk about this in the Late Late Show, was trying to explain to his own two sons why he nearly took his life. And he said that, you know, there shouldn't be a stigma attached to people who are, you know, who feel suicidal, and that obviously, you know, there are counselling services available. The good news, though, is that the number of people who are taking their own lives in Ireland, I mean, one is too many, but it's a third less than it was in recent years, which I think is a good thing.
14: Ronan, thank you very much. That is Ronan McGreevy, Irish Times journalist and historian. 53106 if you want to get in touch with the show, or 087 1400 106. Now, the Competition and Consumer Protection Commission has warned schools that expensive uniform policies could be putting unnecessary financial pressure on families and limiting parents' choice. Gráinne Griffin is with us. She is Director of Communications and Consumer Information and Financial Education at the CCPC. Gráinne, what is it that schools are doing, and what is it you would want them to do?
4: So too many schools out there are saying to parents, you can only buy the school uniform from this particular supplier, and that gives that shop complete control over the price, and nobody can come in and compete and try and undercut that in any way. And what that means is that schools, our parents, are paying simply too much for their school uniform. And then at the same time, we're seeing schools asking for lots of different, like, specialist or branded items, and all of those things just cost more, and they end up like just contributing to this bill for parents. So what we want schools to do is to bring in way, way more generic items, like plain polo shirts, plain shirts, all that kind of thing, so that parents, you know, can buy those from the high street, or they can shop around, you know, get some much, much cheaper options. And, you know, that where there are crests used, for example, maybe on a school jumper or something like that, that you also just provide the option to just buy the crest, you know, and just sew it on, or like iron it on to a generic jumper.
14: And does that not, when you add the cost of the crest and the cost of the generic jumper, do you not get close to the net cost that it would be anyway?
4: Oh, no. I mean, it is shocking how much cheaper generic items are than branded items if you look around. I mean, when you look at the bespoke items, you could be paying, for example, in a school pinafore, you could be paying 55, 60 euros for a girl's school pinafore. You know, whereas you can go into a lot of the high street stores or even supermarkets this week, and you could probably put together a full uniform pack for well under 50 euros. Do you know, like, we heard from one parent who was saying to us that, look, just the basic branded polo shirt that our kids have to wear for PE, it's 15 euros.
14: Oh, I think our line is just broken there a bit.
4: Two polo shirts. You know, she's just paying 60 euros for something that she could have bought for less than 20 on the high street.
14: Anya Lynch is with us as well. She's CEO of the National Parents Council. Anya, is the CCPC pushing on an open door with you with this?
5: Absolutely. I mean, I suppose we've been talking for many years on this. There have been some improvements in recent years in terms of the Department of Education putting out directives to schools to look at this particular issue. And some schools have done really good work on this, which shows that all schools could do it. So we're at a bit of a loss, really, why there's some schools that still insist on doing this. And it's just increasing pressure at a time where there's already pressures on families with the rising costs. And uniforms is one part of it, but we've also got the annual annual contributions. I really don't like calling them voluntary contributions because lots of families feel that they're under a lot of pressure to pay those in some circumstances. And then we've now kind of got creeping in as well devices and laptops and things like that. So when you add all of these things up, we really would call on schools to look compassionately on how they can cut these costs for families.
14: Could the schools make any argument to say that if they control the supply through a local supplier, they guarantee quality to a degree and they guarantee consistency, and if you don't do that, you might lose both?
5: Well, that's not what parents tell us. Quite often they tell us that the quality of some of these goods aren't good at all and that they have to repeatedly replace them. So I think really when it boils down to it, you have to give parents choice of where they can buy these goods. I mean, obviously children wearing uniforms in schools is still part of a huge part of the Irish system. I mean, other countries wouldn't have uniforms at all. So, but it's still part of the Irish system. And parents on the whole kind of tell us that they like that, but they want to have choice of where they can buy it. And it's not just choice as you know, being able to choose between one another. It's a choice in terms of how much they can afford. I mean, we know what the cost of living crisis is like today. And then when they get these items that as Grawny has just outlined, cost so much, but quality isn't assured in that. So we need to follow the guidelines that the department have given out. There needs to be good consultation with parents in schools and parents' associations and better options given.
14: A text say, hi Anton, my son is due to start in a Desh secondary school in September. The branded tracksuit that I'm required to buy is €90. I almost fell off the chair when I was given the information pack. So Grainne, to go back to you, the CCPC has made these recommendations. Have you any idea as to why the schools that haven't already made this move have decided not to?
3: So we did look into that when we went out last year, and what the school said to us is, look, it's not necessarily conscious thought going into it year on year. It's just long-standing arrangements that are put in place. And I suppose the good thing about that is that there's no real reason not to change. And like, even one line in a uniform policy as this summer, like saying that generic alternatives are acceptable for something like a PE uniform, for example, that could save parents so much money. So like, this is a very quick change. This is a very simple change. And we would really be calling on boards of management around the country to take action immediately to try and reduce costs this summer before children go back in September.
14: Grainne, thank you. Grainne Griffin, Director of Communications, Consumer Information and Financial Education at the CCPC. And thank you also to Áine Lynch, CEO of the National Parents Council. After the break, we'll get an update on the traffic and travel.
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14: Some scepticism about the quality of generic uniforms. Oh, stop, says a text. We were at school with a generic uniform. They looked shocking. We moved to a new school, branded uniform, and you can't compare the quality. They were expensive, but we will get maybe three children to wear them. Let's get an update on the traffic and travel.
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22: Summerhill North into Cork has a queue from before St. Luke's Cross, the McCurtain Street Junction. Adamstown Road southbound in Dublin is at a standstill between Luke and Harriers and New Nanger Road Junction. And the N4 inbound is slow between Junction 5 Leakslip and Junction 2 Liffey Valley. And that's your traffic and travel on News Talk.
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14: It's breakfast with Anton through until 9 o'clock on this Thursday, the 28th of May. Still to come, why data centres could cost us £1 billion. The US and Iran exchange missile strikes as they attempt to find a path to peace. The investigation into disturbing emails sent to Carlow Primary Schools. Also coming up, new Dublin by Dusk initiative sees late night museums, walking tours and Liffey cruises. Bloom returns to the Phoenix Park for its 20th year. And in sport, FIFA subpoenaed by New York and New Jersey over World Cup ticket prices. All that and a lot more after we get the morning news at 8 from Shane Beattie.
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23: It's 8 o'clock. Good morning. The US military says it shot down several drones and struck a control site in southern Iran. It was after identifying what it calls a direct threat to its forces and commercial shipping. An American official says the defensive and limited attacks happened near Bandar Abbas, close to the Strait of Hormuz. For its part, Iran claims to have targeted a US airbase overnight, warning aggression will not go unanswered. Gardaí will be conducting high visibility patrols outside 42 primary schools in Carlow today. It's after a threatening email was sent to a number of schools yesterday. Tara Duggan has more.
0: Just after 7 o'clock yesterday morning, 20 schools in County Carlow received an email. It threatened a mass shooting event, warning of blood in the halls. A number of schools who received it opted to close, notifying parents the decision was being taken in the interests of the safety of students and staff. Gardaí met with each of the schools involved yesterday and have set up a specialist investigation team at Carlow Garda Station. They say the threatening email is believed to have been routed through another country and the credibility of the message is still being investigated. Lines of communication have also been opened at a senior level with the Department of Education. Gardaí will have high visibility patrols outside all 42 primary schools in Carlow today and for the days ahead.
23: Two men in their 30s and 50s have been charged in connection with a €1.4 million drug seizure in Dublin. Gardaí seized diamorphine and cannabis when they carried out an operation in Baldoyle. The men are due to appear before the Criminal Courts of Justice this morning. And Matthew Perry's family say he was failed by people around him after his former assistant was jailed following the actor's overdose death. Kenneth Iwamasa has been sentenced to 3.5 years after admitting supplying ketamine to the Friends star in 2023. That's it for now. Headlines at 8:30.
1: Even though your little brother, who's heading abroad for the first time this summer, is a bit of a know-all and thinks he's an expert on absolutely everywhere and everything, you're not going to let him go anywhere without travel insurance or finding out the actual facts about the countries he's going to. Because even though he's been kind of annoying for 20 years, he's also kind of your favourite person in the world.
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12: Good morning, I'm Cameron Hill. Republic of Ireland defender Seamus Coleman believes the FAI and UEFA have left the players to decide whether to play their upcoming games against Israel. Minister for Sport Patrick O'Donovan and Minister of State for Sport Charlie McConnellogh said they would not attend the Nations League game against Israel at the Aviva Stadium on October 4th. Tonight, Hamer Halgrimson's team take on Qatar in an international friendly with kickoff at the Aviva Stadium at 7:45. FIFA's ticketing practices for this summer's World Cup are to be investigated by chief legal officers in the United States. The governing body has been subpoenaed by the Attorney Generals of New York and New Jersey after allegations of artificially inflating prices and misleading fans. And top seed Yannick Sinner continues his charge towards a first French Open title today. The world number one is up against Juan Manuel Cerúndolo of Argentina at Roland Garros from around 11 o'clock, while in the women's draw, defending champion Coco Gauff takes on Mayar Sharif and Aryna Sabalenka faces home player Elsa Jacquemot. To access 3 free Off The Ball podcasts a month, download the Go Loud app now.
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23: Dry and bright in the north and east, duller elsewhere with rain and drizzle. Highest temperatures 17 to 24 degrees. 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
14: Thank you very much, Shane. News Talk Breakfast with Anton. A lot to come between now and 9.
24: Diplomacy is always the first option, and we continue to work on that through your envoys, Mr. Woodcoff and Kushner and others, the Vice President, who have been very involved, and if there's an agreement to be made.
14: Meanwhile, there's missiles to be fired. Marco Rubio says once more there's a deal to be made in Iran, but both sides continue to exchange fire overnight.
25: The National Museums are opening till 9 o'clock. They've got various events. There's a Dublin Bay cruise happening from 7 till 9 for the first time.
14: And New Dublin by Dusk initiative sees late night museums, walking tours and Liffey cruises open this evening. We'll have the details after 8:30. And
26: it's from a Gmail account and the guards obviously will be investigating it. They'll be going back to the IP address to see exactly where it originated from. It mightn't even be from Ireland, probably no. It could be from a different country.
14: How Gardaí are chasing down that email sent yesterday to schools in Carlow. Let us know what you think on that or anything else. 53106 at a cost of 30 cent or 087 1400 106 on WhatsApp. The rapid expansion of data centres is apparently costing us a small fortune. €715 million drained from the Irish economy between 2015 and 2023. and the equivalent of €360 to household electricity bills. Now, that's according to a report that is based on data from AirGrid. And with us is Rossi Leonard, who is data center campaigner with Friends of the Earth, who can give us a bit more insight into those figures. Rossi, will you walk us through the numbers?
2: Hi, Anton. How are you?
14: By the way, are you Rosie absolutely. Or Rossi?
2: It's Rosie, thank
14: Rosie,
2: you.
14: But everyone my apologies.
2: It's fine. Yeah, so as you said, what this report really shows is that Ireland's approach to data centres is increasingly a cost of living issue. So data centres are using 22% of electricity on the Irish grid. Globally, this is completely unprecedented. Data centres are using more energy here in Ireland per capita than anywhere else in the world. And what that's doing is acting like a rising floor on Ireland's energy demand. And it means that we are more and more vulnerable to price shocks in the wholesale market, and that is driving up the cost of wholesale prices. And what that means is that when the bill comes in the door to you at home, there is an added cost kind of baked into that bill that is due to the rising and constant demand of data centers.
14: Now there's no counter argument you could make that says that by virtue of the AirGrid and everybody else knowing that there is a solid 22% demand there, that they can make the kind of investments in the grid because they know they have a purchaser for them. There's no counterpoint to support that theory, no?
2: Not really. Now, you're getting at something very interesting about renewables that I will come back to, but this is about wholesale prices. So what data centres are doing is, because they have such a constant and such a high demand in Ireland, it means that we're forced to buy fossil gas, and our wholesale prices are increasingly linked to fossil gas, which is really volatile. And as we've seen recently with the attacks on Iran, with the Russian invasion of Ukraine,

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1: Alliance Director Lorcan, why do we want these things?
2: Because they're the foundation of our modern economy, Anton. I mean, like some of the figures there are, when you take them in, okay, our data centers are essentially our factories of the future. They take our electricity, they process it into data services exports. Like our exports for 2024 alone were nearly 280 billion euros, like over almost 60% of all our service exports now are from technology.
1: It strikes me these are very highfalutin terms for what is essentially a large hard drive with nobody really working on it.
2: It is. But at the same time, this is what the modern economy looks like, Anton. I mean, the comparison there, the 22% of our electricity is coming for data centers. You know, there's no global equivalent to that. Well, in Germany, which is renowned for its heavy industry accounts for 45% of all electricity use in Germany.
1: But heavy industry produces cranes and cars and trucks and generators and jobs and ecosystems and sticky industry and years of education and all of the rest of it. Data centers don't.
2: They do. Of course they do. They support 270,000 jobs in our tech sector here. The Irish supply chain that builds data centers is a globally...
1: How does a data center support 250,000 people in the tech center when they preceded the existence of the data center? You're saying that if we don't have data centers, Microsoft leaves?
2: If you think that if we close Ireland for business, that these companies won't stay here...
1: Those two are not the same.
2: At the same time as well, Anton, my organization, the IDCSA, represents the supply chain that build these data centers. There's going to be over 200 Irish companies in Cannes next week for the Global Data Center Congress event. Those companies support over 10,000 jobs, so they do between them. They're building data centers. They started off here in Ireland, but the Irish supply chain network is recognized now as a global supply chain. We're best in class. We're building data centers in Finland, in Norway, in Sweden, in Germany, in Spain, in Italy, in the US, all over the world because of what we do. Those are the jobs. The data center themselves don't take a lot of job people to man them, but the people who build them, deliver them from design all the way through to construction and servicing, those are the jobs that data center industry supports. And Ireland's a world leader in that. We should be proud of that. The data center industry has helped foster a new generation of Irish multinationals that
1: are building.
2: Okay,
1: let me bring Rosie in on those points. What about that we will not only create jobs, we will create an expertise that is exportable, and we will create a basis that says to all of our FDI IT investors, look, you can put your stuff here, and at the same time, we can flog you power and make profit off it.
3: Yeah, so there's some really interesting things to draw on there. So first of all, in terms of actual jobs in data centers in Ireland, like data centers use 22% of the electricity. Less than 1% of the entire Irish workforce works in a data center. So this is not a good trade-off. And it's taking a huge toll on other aspects as well. So last week, the Climate Change Advisory Council came out and said that data centers are at risk of actually cannibalizing renewables. So clean energy, which would bring down electricity bills, which would make our grid more resilient, that is being threatened by the rapid pace and scale of data centers. Some data centers are necessary, absolutely, for digital services, but the size, scale, and speed of data center development in Ireland is really, really abnormal, and it needs to be reined in. And if data centers' energy demand in Ireland was lower, households would be paying less for electricity than they are now.
1: Let me go back to Lorcan on that final point.
2: So
1: Lorcan,
2: do you
1: accept that contention?
2: I do not. And even if you go to, there was a recent stat published by Wind Energy Ireland, more than half of all renewable energy, wind and solar, connected to the grid since 2021 has been funded by data centers, by tech companies, corporate power purchase agreements between data center companies. So, I mean, they're actively helping to bring new power onto the grid. There was six offshore wind projects in Ireland that were entered a state auction system to try and get state supports. Only four of them were successful. Two didn't, but they're still being built because they were able to negotiate contracts with data center companies, allowed them to project finance the build of those. Those are going to be built in Arklow and up off the coast of Loud. I mean, so the idea that the data centers are sucking up all of our electricity, they're actually actively helping to bring on new investment in renewables. You ask any renewable energy company in the country, are data centers, how important are data centers for your business? They say it's absolutely critical.
1: Okay.

0: provide a new route to market for them. They open up and they reduce curtailment.
1: Okay, well, I'm conscious we have an awful lot of text coming in that I want to give because they give there seems to be people who are very impassioned about the topic. So to give just time for them, let me say thank you very much to Lorcan and to Rosie. That is Lorcan Allen, Irish Data Centre Supplier Alliance Director, and Rosie Leonard, Data Centre Campaigner with Friends of the Earth. Texts say data centres are necessary and the best place to put them is temperate climates like Ireland. Another, we are part of the issue here. We are all responsible for creating the demand for data centres. What do you think is supporting our smartphones, social media use that all feed into this? Why don't data centres pay for their own electricity? Well, Lorcan would say they very much do. There's an interconnector from Ireland to France for any excess from their nuclear. If people just adopted cats instead of looking at cat videos, we wouldn't need as many data centres. The argument isn't about data centres, it's about how badly our public services have been at delivering energy infrastructure. And one along those lines, data centres are not the sole problem we have. Our NIMBY attitude towards planning permissions for wind farms, solar farms, even hydro is what is crucifying our energy supply. From an environmental point of view, Ireland is perfectly situated for data centres due to our climate, as the energy they use is a lot less than somewhere way hotter or way colder. The same people complaining still love posting their objections on surveys and reports. There's no such thing as cloud. All data is on a hard drive in a data centre somewhere on the planet. If you have a view, 53106 or 087 1400 106 on WhatsApp. The ceasefire, the fragile truce between Iran and the US, is looking ever more fragile. This is after the US carried out new strikes inside Iran, targeting a military facility and downing Iranian attack drones. That prompted an Iranian retaliatory attack on an American airbase in Kuwait. Nicholas Hopton, former ambassador to Iran and non-resident senior fellow at the Atlantic Council, is with us. Nicholas, when last we talked, we were discussing the fragility of the ceasefire and how you weren't exactly putting all your chickens in the basket of it becoming permanent. Does this now completely render it asunder?
2: Good morning. No, I don't think it does. I think first thing to say is that this is not the end of the ceasefire, which of course has been in place since the 8th of April. So actually the ceasefire has lasted longer than the initial conflict, which lasted 5 weeks. But at the same time, it's clearly, as you say, in a very fragile state at the moment. And these aren't the first violations by both sides of the ceasefire.
1: And now, Nicholas, you are undoubtedly much wiser than me on these kind of things. But from a layman's perspective, surely a ceasefire is over when you're shooting at each other.
2: Well, you would think so, wouldn't you? But actually, no. In this situation, I think everyone wants to believe that the ceasefire is still in place because that stabilizes the situation to a degree, and it also allows for a new phase of engagement behind the scenes, diplomatically and through mediation, and that's all been happening since the ceasefire was put in place in a new way with intensity. So yes, it may seem slightly kind of theoretical. I get that, but actually, this kind of broken, violated ceasefire situation, while both sides say the ceasefire is still in place, is better than full-blown conflict, which is clearly the alternative.
1: Well, what then of those talks? Because Iran made public statements about their proposals and said that the mood music was looking very positive, and then Donald Trump effectively shot the orchestra.
2: Yes, I think it's clear that there's been some real progress in narrowing the huge gap between the two sides' positions. But the public statements, particularly coming out of the White House this week, have not been at all encouraging. And one must say the prospect of an early memorandum, which could lead to a proper deal over time, the prospect of that happening in days now looks less likely than it did at the weekend. I think the shape of the deal, the initial steps that would be taken to try and reopen the Strait of Hormuz to maritime shipping, that's fairly clear. And the Iranians, in fact, have published what they say is a framework that has been agreed for that. The White House has, of course, denied it. But there have been added complications this week as well. I think the President of the United States is coming under huge pressure from the Republican right, his supporters, of course, such as Lindsey Graham, who have been making very clear that they are suspicious of any progress in this way towards an agreement and a deal. And Donald Trump himself has been putting pressure on the Gulf states by demanding that they all sign up to the Abraham Accords, which seems somewhat of a fantasy at this point. But, you know, stranger things have happened. So let's see what happens over the next few days. But I think at the moment, the main thing will be all sides and the countries mediating, trying to avoid this now going beyond just a few spikes of military activity into a real escalation and then a proper breakdown of the ceasefire. I think it can be avoided, but this is a very fragile moment.
1: Now, concurrent with this, we see Israel warning of further action into southern Lebanon and telling people that they need to leave their homes, villages, towns, and head further north. How does that fit in the broader picture?
2: Well, it's clearly another violation of the ceasefire agreement, which was a regional ceasefire agreement, and although reluctantly agreed by the US initially, it seems to have been acknowledged to have been applying to Israel in Lebanon as well. The Israelis, of course, have not really accepted that. They say they had a ceasefire in place, which came into effect a bit later than the one between the US and Iran. But the IDF, the Israeli army, has been expanding its operations in southern Lebanon in recent days and doubling down on attacking what they call Hezbollah sites in Beirut and elsewhere in Lebanon. So how does that play into all of this? Well, it just further complicates and makes difficult any progress towards a memorandum of understanding with a few basic things in allowing the Strait of Hormuz to open and then talks to move to proper negotiations. I think the Israeli intention is to make as much progress before the White House tells them to stop again as they can.
1: Nicholas, as ever, thank you very much. Nicholas Hopton, former ambassador to Iran and non-resident senior fellow at the Atlantic Council and the data center. Texts continue to come in. Data centers aren't going anywhere, especially with the rise of AI, but their demand underscores the importance for flexibility, demand response programs and non-wired solutions on the grid so that homes, farms and businesses can take more ownership and control of their energy usage and benefit from initiatives such as vehicle-to-grid, energy sharing and peer-to-peer schemes. As I say, if you have a view, 53106. Now, coming up on News Talk's Breakfast, Garda patrols after threatening email to Carlow schools. We'll get the latest after 8:30.
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1: 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The cash machine then starts calling somebody during Sean's show. If it's you, pick up within 5 rings, give us the number, you walk away with it. 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
1: Cameron Hill from Off the Ball is with us. Ireland in friendly action again tonight. Games, or rather build-up, somewhat overshadowed.
18: Yeah, so their upcoming game against Israel, the talking point once again, Anton, and Republic of Ireland defender Seamus Coleman believes that the FAI and UEFA have left the players to decide whether to play those fixtures. So Minister for Sport Patrick O'Donovan and Minister of State for Sport Charlie McConnellogue said they would not attend the Nations League game at the Aviva Stadium on October 4th at an Oireachtas hearing yesterday. And the 42 is reporting today that a letter has been sent to the FAI by its own membership calling for a motion to be brought forward to refuse to participate in the two games against Israel on both legal and moral grounds. Now, Himmerhill Hagrimsson's side take on Qatar in an international friendly this evening, kickoff at the Aviva Stadiums at 7:45.
1: Meanwhile, the US authorities are opening an investigation into FIFA.
18: Yeah, and it's over their ticketing policy for this summer's World Cup. So the governing body has been subpoenaed by the attorneys general of New York and New Jersey after allegations of artificially inflating prices and misleading fans. So FIFA's been using dynamic pricing as part of its ticketing practices for the tournament, with an average price tag of $1,000 or €862 for a ticket to a game. The Guardian,
1: for a single game.
18: For a single game.
1: For one game.
18: One ticket for
1: thousand
18: one
1: quid.
18: Game. Yeah, yeah, on average across the tournament, right? So The Guardian reported back in January that for the World Cup final at MetLife Stadium, the price for a Category 4 ticket, that's the cheapest available, was $2,030, nearly 10 times the average price between 2006 and 2022. And you're including Russia and Qatar in the hosting of those tournaments, right? And the states, so New Jersey and New York, are also looking at the seat allocation by FIFA. So the association had initially used the standard four-category division of seats for games. But in a joint statement, New York and New Jersey claimed that after many fans had already bought their tickets, FIFA created new zones with those within those categories, made up of the most desirable seats within each category. So basically, in layman's terms, the seat you thought you were paying money for isn't the seat actually on your ticket. They've repackaged those and sold the most desirable tickets in there, as they reported that fans who'd bought tickets before these new zones were introduced were excluded from those seats and instead assigned less desirable seats, including seats far from the field or behind the goals. Now, some fans have reported they didn't receive the tickets in the category they paid for. These fans have reported that although they selected and paid for Category 1 tickets, which were closest to the field, they were assigned seats further back in Category 2 areas. And New Jersey's Attorney General Jennifer Davenport described this World Cup as a gauntlet of confusion, fake scarcity, and impossibly high prices, all at the expense of consumers. So, 14 days to go? Everyone's very excited over there.
1: There's more second round action at Roland Garros, of course, today.
18: Yes, top seed Yannick Sinner will continue his charge towards a first ever French Open title, the world number one, up against Juan Manuel Cerúndolo of Argentina at Roland Garros from around 11 o'clock. In the women's draw, defending champion Coco Gauff takes on Maher Sharif of Egypt. Aryna Sabalenka faces home player Elsa Jacquemot. And 16th seed Naomi Osaka is against Donna Vekic. Did you see her dress for her first round clash with Laura Siegemund?
1: Not until you drew it to my attention, but I love the idea that if you, a white male, and I, a white male, are going to tiptoe into discussing the clothes worn by female athletes on the radio. Why is not? This wise, Cameron?
18: Maybe not, but it has drawn the ire of probably the right people. So the Telegraph were giving out about this gold-coloured dress that
1: she
18: wears.
1: Usually right.
18: They've got their finger on the pulse. But she does this entrance, kind of wrestling style, when she comes onto the court, where she wears a very elaborate costume before coming onto the court. And it's annoying players like Laura Siegemund, who's no stranger to gamesmanship herself. She's quite a difficult player to play against. And it was the fact that it was sequins on this dress, the gold dress, that was distracting. You think of how hot and shiny and warm it is in Roland Garros at the moment. You can probably see the case for maybe being dazzled by this type of attire.
1: This is one of those things where there's a latent sexism. And male sports have all of this just the same. There's fashion through all of it. Do you remember there was a daft time in rugby where everybody cut their sleeves off and wore bicycle shorts under their shorts?
18: Yeah, do you remember?
1: It was just ridiculous, but it was just pure fashion.
18: Have we forgotten Andre Agassi and his jean shorts?
1: How could we?
18: Yeah,
1: how could
18: we?
1: Cameron, thank you so much. That is Cameron Hill. We'll go over to the newsroom now and Shane Beattie.
19: Thanks, Anton. The US military says it shot down several drones and struck a control site in southern Iran. It was after identifying what it calls a direct threat to its forces and commercial shipping. Gardaí are conducting high visibility patrols outside 42 primary schools in Carlow this morning. It's after a threatening email was sent to a number of schools in the area yesterday. And women really are the fairer sex. New research shows females are seen as more attractive than males. As part of a new study, experts looked at more than 1.5 million ratings of faces from various countries, and they found that across all different ages and cultures, female faces were consistently rated as more beautiful than male ones. Out on the roads, with thanks to the Dublin Airport app, in Dublin, Adamstown Road southbound at a standstill between Lucan Harriers and the new Nangor Road junction. St John's Road inbound slow between Island Bridge and the Quays. In Cork, Summerhill North inbound has a queue from before St Luke's Cross to the Curtin Street Junction, and in Limerick, the Tipperary Road inbound busy between Colonan Cross and Old Ballysimon Road Junction. Now the weather, with thanks to Blackrock Health, dry and bright in the north and east, duller elsewhere with rain and drizzle. Highest temperatures 17 to 24 degrees. That's it for now. More at 9.
1: Thank you very much, Shane. Shane Beattie there with the Half 8 News. Now, the new Dublin by Dusk initiative is kicking off this evening, and I'm joined by Ray O'Donoghue, who is Dublin's nighttime economy advisor. Ray, what are the types of events that are going to be available to people from when this evening?
20: Good morning, Anton. There's about 40 events happening across the city. We've 12 museums and galleries opening late, many of them for the first time. They're all free in, by the way. And if everything from painting in the dark, a pawn shop on Dame Street, to a Dublin Bay cruise, leaving Point Dock at 7 o'clock this evening, vintage stores with vinyl DJs. So, like, a real mix of everything.
1: How do you paint in the dark?
20: I'm only just telling you what's happening.
1: And the idea of this, Ray, is that it drives footfall through into the evening and keeps the city vibrant when it otherwise might have shut down.
20: Yeah, I think the idea is to encourage. I'm only just telling you what's happening.
1: And the idea of this, Ray, is that it drives footfall through into the evening and keeps the city vibrant when it otherwise might have shut down.
20: Yeah, I think the idea is to encourage people to stay in the city after work or come into the city and explore it. And, you know, there's so many great things happening, and we want to put this under one umbrella, and we are putting on different events and extra events and so on. So it's encouraging.
1: And if people want to find out more, where would they go?
20: DublinByDusk.ie. There's a full listing of what's happening.
1: DublinByDusk.ie. Ray, thank you very much. That is Dublin Nighttime Economy Advisor, Ray O'Donoghue.
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1: Joe Lynham, our business editor, is with us. Having been unceremoniously flung off the board of BP, the former Irish chairman, he's come out swinging.
22: He has. Albert Manifold is the chap we're talking about, who until Tuesday was the chair of Britain's biggest, one of Britain's biggest oil companies. He was accused by insiders of bullying behaviour, and there had been a pattern of behaviour that was unacceptable against the company's code of conduct, leaving the board with no choice but to remove him. Now, he has come out swinging today and put out a statement, quite a lengthy statement, suggesting that in his 40 years working career, I have never once had accusations made against me such as those made in recent days. I dispute entirely this characterization of my conduct. And he talks about how he tried to set an example of modesty from the top down. So he said he walked, took taxis, trains, had no interest in private jets or availing himself of corporate tickets. He made his own coffee, bought his own lunch at the local cafe, sat in a small office and eschewed the grand corner office privilege of the previous chairman. So I kind of get a sense that his example, his modest, frugal example, might have upset some people in the senior echelons of BP. But I get a sense also that he is going to have to lawyer up. Such is the damage to his reputation by being accused of bullying and of being overzealous in what he is doing. And he has engaged the services of a law firm to that end.
1: And of course, in terms of his reputation, in corporate terms, it is a stellar reputation. I mean, CEO of CRH through some of its biggest growth periods and one of the highest paid CEOs on the planet.
22: Absolutely. And he, Ireland's biggest company before Ryanair took it over. And of course, CRH is now delisted from Dublin, moved to New York, where the company's value has increased three or fourfold in that time. So he can definitely point to a very successful CV.
1: The banks are warning of a fresh wave of scams once the new savings and investments accounts are introduced.
22: I don't know if you've seen them already, these pictures of Simon Harris saying, act quickly now if you want to avail of these new things. So this is what the BPFI, the Banking and Payments Federation, is worried about. They're worried that ahead of the savings and investment accounts coming in, and remember, they haven't been formally announced, they've just been flagged, they may come in early next year. There's already fake adverts purporting to be from senior officials such as Simon Harris, but they're bogus. They're totally bogus schemes, and the BPFI says we need to up our game in that respect.
1: And the company behind Avant Money has now loaned out $5 billion.
22: Yeah, $5 billion is a chunk of change from a standing start for Avant Money. It's owned by the Spanish bank, Bank Inter, and they now have 3.6% of total Irish household debt, which is not bad, like I said, from a zero when they started in 2019.
1: Joe, thank you very much. That is our business editor, Joe Lynham. It is just nudging 20 minutes to 9. Claire Byrne is with us. Claire, what have you coming up?
23: Good morning to you. I did hear you talking earlier on about the ticket pricing fixing allegations in relation to the World Cup. So we're looking at that in more detail. But
1: €1,000 average ticket. €1,000.
23: It's crackers. So New York and New Jersey, as you've been hearing, are investigating this, but there's a political quirk here because the Attorney General in New York is a woman called Letitia James, who has had her political difficulties with Donald Trump when she tried to take action with him against him prior to his second term. Donald Trump has a relationship with FIFA.
1: Remember he got the special award?
23: Yeah, so I think that's a bit of a watcher, you know, quite aside from the issue of the price of the tickets, which is obviously very important for anyone going to the World Cup, but there's politics at play there too. The guards are recruiting. We have a member of the Armed Response Unit coming in. We have a member of the Forensic Investigations Unit coming in to tell us all about their work and to see whether people listening might be interested in following in their footsteps. And once a week on the programme, we bring people a selection of music. And this has become a bit of a cult hit on our programme. Power Ballads last week in particular went down an absolute storm. Ed Smith has chosen some summer songs, sunny songs, but he has a couple of like angsty ones in there. I'm not going to reveal what they are, but I think there might be controversy. Like, there's no Katrina in the Waves.
1: No.
23: Which I'm very surprised about. So myself and Ed will be having a conversation, let's say, about this later on. And the best of luck with your job interview.
1: Thanks
23: today.
1: Very much. Hope it goes well.
23: He's in a suit.
1: You kept putting it up to me. You came in, you're always coming in glamorous, and I looked like I've been dragged in through a hedge. So I thought, one of these days, it's time for a tie. Claire, thank you very much. Claire Byrne will be with you at 20 to 9. Now, before that, Gardaí are investigating an email that was sent yesterday to primary schools in County Clare, which threatened bomb attacks or mass shootings. A number of schools did close, but have since reopened with a visible Garda presence. Cormac O'Keefe is security correspondent with the Irish Examiner. Cormac, will you bring us up to speed, and will you also remind us of how this was received for anybody who didn't hear the details?
2: Well, it emerged yesterday morning when the first school contacted Gardaí and alerted them to an email. And in a very short period of time, the phone line of the Garda or the Garda station was hopping with a total of 20 schools contacting them, saying that they had received similar emails, either to say that there were bombs placed at their schools and were ready to go off, or that there would be mass shootings at their school, in some cases with photographs of firearms attached to the email. So highly unusual incident to take place early on Wednesday morning. So the guards went through their procedure for assessing such threats. You know, that they asked staff was ranting, you know, out of the ordinary in their schools, any bags, packages, anything like that. But it had the signs either of a prank or something else. We still don't know what it might be. There's all sorts of possibilities as to what might be behind the attack.
1: Now, obviously, when parents would have seen this, there may have been some skepticism about the likelihood of it happening. But even if there is the tiniest, minuscule fraction of a percentage of a chance that it could, it must have been absolutely terrifying for those and for the staff within the schools.
2: Yeah, indeed. I mean, the staff, I mean, probably are all in the schools already. I'm not sure exactly what time the first school received the email, but it could be before the children arrived. So I say there was a bit of a pandemonium and throughout all the schools, because as you say, no matter how remote this possibility is, I mean, the chances of bombs being placed at 20 different schools in a county in Ireland is extremely remote. But Gardaí have to go through the procedure of assessing the risk. I mean, it's a school decision, it's a board of management decision whether ultimately schools will reopen or not. And unless Gardaí believe 100% or 90% that this is a genuine threat and there is probably something there, they're not going to tell a school to close. It'll be a school decision. The bigger question is well, what is this? You know, what is the motivation behind this incident? Because there's nothing obvious. You know, the Gardaí I spoke to said, well, there's no indications to show whether it's a terrorist motivated attack. There's no signs of that being the case at all. Whether it's politically motivated, say, for example, if it's connected to Israel or transgender or whatever the case may be, there's nothing to indicate that. There's nothing to indicate that it's a cyber attack, although there were warnings given by local Gardaí to tell schools if there is a follow-on email to say, okay, we won't do this if you click on this attachment or click on this link, they were warning schools not to do that. But apart from that, there doesn't seem to be any cyber-related motivation behind it. Like guards, like with similar cases, maybe down in Clare, you may remember a couple of years ago, they may look at, is it some local young fellow who has some sort of issue with a school? Is it a prank? You know, we've all sorts of online networks now that young people are involved in. Is it some kind of test for that? Is it a hostile state? The list of possibilities is very long, and we're at a very early stage in the investigation to try and figure out what is behind this.
1: And as to that investigation, we're hearing reports of a visible Garda presence around the county. What's the current and planned Garda response?
2: Yeah, well, the guards will do that for a period of time. They did say in their email last night that they're conducting high visibility patrols. In most likelihood, it's a patrol car passing around the area, driving up and down. But they point out there's 42 primary schools in County Carlow. I mean, you can't do that for too long, but that's more just to reassure parents who might be obviously understandably anxious, and indeed the children themselves who would have heard about this through social media or their parents or friends, that, you know, we are here, be reassured that nothing is going to happen. At the same time, they have to investigate this and try and figure out, well, is this just a one-off prank? The indications are it was routed through the US. That doesn't mean it came from the US. It may have come from the US, but it may have come from Ireland and just you know, VPN through the US. Is there anything more sinister behind it? You know, the European presidency is coming up in little over a month. Is it possible that it's linked to that? There have been previous cases in the Baltic states and in Central Europe where this has happened, where schools have been targeted in email bomb threats. It could be any of the above at the moment in terms of motivation, but they will have to go through this. It could take some time, obviously, contacting police agencies in the states, Europol, the EU police agency, to see, have there been any similar recorded incidents in Europe? You know, it will take some time.
1: Okay. Cormac, much appreciated. Cormac O'Keefe, security correspondent with the Irish Examiner there. Lots of texts going and coming in still on data centres, and also on the notion of having the CCPC recommending that schools should go to generic uniforms. God, this uniform thing drives me mad. Do people expect to pay nothing for the kids they choose to have? All school kids get their books for free, saving families thousands. Primary kids get fed for free. The use they get out of a uniform is far greater than any of the other clothes they have. If your teenager is looking for runners or a Nike tracksuit for 90 quid, oh, that's no problem. My kids started secondary school, cost me 450 quid for a tablet, but that's it for 3 years. If you have a view, 53106, back after this break with Dermot Gavin.
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1: Bloom's on this weekend. Dermot Gavin is at it. He's here before that. We have to talk peonies in a minute. But before that, good news. Look at all the sun.
28: Oh, wonderful.
1: Decent weather.
28: Yeah.
1: You've 3 days of decent weather, Dermot.
28: Well, that'll be nice. And no more glorious place to be than in the Phoenix Park, surrounded by avid gardeners enjoying the sun and enjoying the plants.
1: Yeah, this is like the ad, I don't know what a tracker mortgage is. Can I come clean and admit that I've come close in a number of years, but I have never actually been to Bloom. So sell it to me, dear.
28: Well,
1: what am I missing?
28: This is a confessional then, because this is only my second time going to Bloom.
1: Really?
28: Yeah.
1: I would have assumed it required your presence before they could open the doors.
28: I would have assumed so too.
1: A bust of you somewhere.
28: I would have assumed so too. No, last year was my first time there. The invitation always got lost in the post up until then. But it is an amazing gathering. It's a bit like the Chelsea Flower Show. Everybody should go once. The location is remarkable. It's a festival, unlike Chelsea, it's a festival of food and gardens and plants, and so many people have been working around the clock to bring it together. It's a year in the planning.
1: Now, this is a stupid question. Do they plant it in the soil of the park, or do they bring in their own soil and take it away after?
28: Oh, generally, they don't plant it in the soil of the park, and it's funny because the soil that they do plant and dig up every year will be the worst in the country, because it just gets disturbed and disturbed. And often when you're doing show gardens, it's an artifice. So you're planting into sand, or you're not taking the plants out of the pots, or and you're cramming them into spaces to make them look naturalistic. So they're elaborate flower arrangements, and nothing is built in the park to last. So this time next week, everything will be gone.
1: It must be some amount of effort and work.
28: It is. It's kind of addictive for show gardeners too, though. It's a big ego thing. So all the medals have been announced today. Everybody will feel very important for this week. And then for the rest of their year, nobody cares, and they get on with either growing plants or landscaping or whatever. So it's the highlight of the year for many. But show gardening can be a dangerous and expensive thing if you get addicted.
1: I assume, though, presence at bloom is useful to those whose livelihood this is, because it brings credibility when they go out to the client.
28: If you are there and you win a medal and you do a pretty garden, yes, it does. You can put that on your van or on your website or whatever.
1: Now, but during the break, you were showing me your peonies.
28: I was indeed. Yes, I was telling you, Anton. So, gardening is still taking place all around the country, in the towns and cities and fields. And yesterday, I went to visit an amazing place. A guy called Liam Shepherd, who is near Tullow in Carlow, and he grows peony roses. So, it's an import substitution thing rather than importing cut flowers from Holland or from Kenya or where the roses come from or wherever. This guy has.
1: And what's a peony rose?
28: A peony rose is the most beautiful, blousy, double flower. Sarah Bernhardt is the variety that everybody loves. It's white and blush of pink. But this guy is an arable farmer. So it was, I think, beef and dairy way back. Now he's an arable farmer. And he has decided to try 18 acres. And
1: 18 acres of roses? Of fields of roses.
28: So they're not roses. They're herbaceous plants. They're called a peony rose because the head is like a rose. So they grow up every year and then die back. So he has 18 acres in this crop, which is all sold through Dunstores as cut flowers at this time of the year. But it was the most unbelievable thing to see. If anybody wants to see it, I put a thing of them on the on my Instagram. Amazing. So that's gardening in this country. We have the most remarkable climate for growing. We have a lack of extremes of hot or cold or wet or dry, four distinct seasons. So plants from all around the world. So those peony roses will have come from China originally.
1: I didn't realise that. I would have thought we lacked the kind of scorching sun that you needed to really bring the best out in bloom.
28: No, scorching sun is great for its own type of plants. If you go to South Africa, if you go to parts of the States, the desert in Nevada, you'll get places that absolutely love scorching sun. But we have the mix. So we don't get the extremes. So we're very lucky. A broad range of plants will grow here.
1: Will you be there in an entirely spectating capacity at bloom, or are you going to be doing any work?
28: I will be talking. So around 11, half 11 every day, I'll be giving some sort of talk. And then 4 p.m., I'm on panels and I'll be visiting different stands, seeing what people are growing and answering people's questions.
1: Well, we look forward to it. And obviously, all you do is throw Bloom into Google and you can get the details. Event running from 9 a.m. to 6 p.m. every day. Dermot Gavin, pleasure to talk to you as ever. Claire's on the way. We'll be back here tomorrow morning at 9. Until then, from everybody at breakfast, bye-bye.
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13: Coming up on the show today, FIFA to be investigated over ticketing at the World Cup. Australia is suing 3M over claims about the damage caused by forever chemicals and a rise in fraudsters using fake images of public figures. First, it's time for the news with Shane Beattie.
27: Across Ireland, this is the home of conversation that counts. This is News Talk.
3: It's 9 o'clock. Good morning. The US military says it shot down several drones and struck a control site in southern Iran. It was after identifying what it calls a direct threat to its forces and commercial shipping. An American official says the defensive and limited attacks happened close to the Strait of Hormuz. For its part, Iran claims to have targeted a US airbase overnight. Gardaí are investigating the motive behind threatening emails sent to schools in Carlo yesterday. 20 schools were warned a mass shooting would take place, prompting some to close for the day. High visibility Garda patrols will take place outside schools in Carlow today. Irish Examiner security correspondent Cormac O'Keefe says Garda still don't know who is behind the threat.
29: There's nothing obvious. The Garda I spoke to said, well, there's no indications to show whether it's a terrorist motivated attack. There's no signs of that being the case at all. Whether it's politically motivated, say, for example, if it's connected to Israel or transgender or whatever the case may be, there's nothing to indicate that. There's nothing to indicate that it's a cyber attack.
3: And data centres mean households are paying more for electricity. A report from Friends of the Earth and Beyond Fossil Fuels found the rapid expansion of the centres across the country has already cost householders €715 million extra on bills between 2015 and 2023. And the report suggests they could add over €600 to the average household energy bill over the next decade unless there's a change in government policy. That's it for now. More at 10.
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3: Dry and bright in the north and east. Duller elsewhere though, with rain and drizzle. Highest temperatures 17 to 24 degrees. Now you're up to date on News Talk.
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35: Good morning. You're very welcome to the programme. You're listening to the Clare Byrne Show on News Talk. And coming up on today's show, a surge in fraudsters using fake images of politicians.
36: Fraudsters always exploit current news trends, and now what they're using recent news coverage of the planned state-backed savings and investment scheme, and what they're trying to get you to do really is to click on a link and give your information.
35: Australia sues Wall Street giant over forever chemicals.
37: Australians rightly expect their government to stand up for them and to hold companies accountable when communities and the environment are impacted.
35: And would you consider becoming a guard?
38: The members on Garda Síochána, really, it's a vocation like many other roles, but it is a vocation for them. And their role, and they believe, is to out there and ensure and instill safety in the public.
35: As always, we'd love to hear from you this morning. You can get in touch on WhatsApp. The number is 087 1400 106, or if you'd prefer, you can email clarebyrne@newstalk.com. So with the World Cup set to kick off just 2 weeks today, FIFA is now being investigated by the states of both New York and New Jersey over their ticket price. Many Irish bank accounts, we know, might be breathing a sigh of relief after our defeat against Czechia in March, as FIFA introduced dynamic pricing for the tournament, leading some fans facing astronomical prices for tickets. Let's get the latest now with John Bruin with The Guardian. Good morning, John.
39: Morning, Claire.
35: The ticket prices are outrageous in some cases, aren't they?
39: Oh, absolutely astronomical, beyond the reach of just about anybody I know. I don't know people that can afford to pay, you know, thousands of dollars for a football ticket. And in England, that's reflected in quite a limited take-up. Funny enough, I was watching the Thomas Tuchel interview when he picked his England squad on Friday, and one of the England fans that was in this room said that he spent his life savings on going over. So that's a measure of it, isn't it? This is going to cost people an enormous amount of money.
35: And are people going, though, still? I mean, what's the general chat amongst England fans around the World Cup?
39: Well, yeah, I work with a very committed England fan who's seen England all over the world and since 1991 or so, and he's not going. He just said he couldn't pay it, he couldn't justify it, and it sees no reason why most of those people that he knows of that, you know, core England support group will go, because it's just beyond the pale. And, you know, he would have been guaranteed a ticket for the final if they'd got there because of his, you know, long-standing membership of the England club, but he's not having it. He can't afford it.
35: Yeah, I mean, it is interesting that this is such a topic at this stage. I mean, ticket prices have always been in the news, but it certainly feels like the coverage is a lot more intense this time. But things are different, aren't they, for this World Cup?
39: Yeah, it's dynamic pricing. Now, listen... a World Cup ticket was always reasonably expensive, a little bit more expensive than maybe a Premier League match, which, as we know, those prices have been climbing higher. But it appears to me, and just about everybody else, that FIFA have decided that this World Cup, because it's in the United States, they're going to use it as a cash cow. They've taken advantage of that American system of dynamic pricing, which over here in Ireland, of course, you know, became quite famous during when Oasis tickets went on sale.
35: That's right.
39: And they've just decided to rinse everyone in sight, haven't they? There's been a kickback about this. I'd say it's quite late. It was pointed out by the Athletic journalist, Adam Crafton, who actually lives out in New York, that it's maybe a bit late. You could have, these bodies could have attacked this a bit sooner. The World Cup kicks off in 2 weeks, and yet here we are. And most of those tickets will have been sold or be on the market or on this resale market. Essentially, the argument for dynamic pricing is that those selling the ticket, it doesn't go into the touting market. But what that actually operates as is that FIFA or whoever's selling tickets is operating as the tout themselves. And people are right to feel aggrieved at that.
35: Yeah, absolutely. And our listeners are getting in touch to say that. But, you know, we had in the last couple of weeks hotels expecting huge bookings, saying that they just hadn't seen that happen. And now are we looking

0: complex and an arduous process, and one you don't even think you might get through. I've been through that one myself. We begin to wonder just how this World Cup will be filled, because remember 1994, at that World Cup that still is the highest attendance for any World Cup, and that's with World Cups with a greater amount of games. But this one, we just don't know.
1: You know, if you think back, though, to the most recent World Cup in Qatar, and there was so much controversy in the run-up to that around the treatment of construction workers, about the treatment of those in LGBTQI groups in Qatar, around the heat that the players would have to play in. Then the games start, the competition becomes more intense as you go through it, and the focus really does turn to the football. Do you expect that to happen here too?
0: Yes, I do. And I think that's what FIFA most of all hope. And I think that's what the US authorities hope as well. There is a phrase, get the ball out. And as soon as the ball comes out, the problem is that because the group stage isn't particularly competitive in the fact that a lot of third place teams can go through, and there are a few games that, let's just say, aren't going to capture a global audience. I was looking at the dynamic pricing, Cape Verde v Saudi Arabia. You can actually get a ticket for that for now for $7 with an admin fee, but it only takes us about $11. How are they going to capture the world with that? And those are the issues that they've got to deal with. You've seen FIFA's response to this latest, the New York, New Jersey thing. They've said no comment because they hope it's going to go away. They hope this issue is going to go away. It is true. Once we get to quarterfinals and you've got Brazil playing Holland or whatever, then yeah, the football becomes the focus of things. But there's such a long lead in that factor may come in, those factors may still come into play well into the tournament.
1: All right. Well, let's see if we all forget about this as time goes on. But we won't be able to forget about it if the stadia are empty as the games get underway. John, thanks very much for your time and for joining us this morning. John Bruin there from The Guardian on ticket pricing at the World Cup. If you have a view, do get in touch on 087 1400 106. This listener says dynamic pricing was always a thing that would eventually rebalance itself. It's a happy coincidence that is happening in the World Cup in the United States. So when dynamic pricing, says this listener, has done the damage and can't be undone with the World Cup, they decide to take it on. It's like trying to catch a stallion running down the road while you're on a pedal bike. Keep them coming in. Now we move to the ousted former BP chairman, who has said that no one raised any issues about his conduct before he was sacked 2 days ago. BP ousted the Dublin man, Albert Manifold, on Tuesday, saying the move follows serious concerns raised to the board related to important governance standards, oversight and conduct. Let's find out more about what's going on with business correspondent Emmett Oliver. Good morning, Emmett.
2: Morning.
1: When this happened a couple of days ago, everybody was wondering what in heavens had happened. Are we any clearer?
2: Well, it seems to be, over the last 48 hours, Claire, a bit of a clash of personalities and style, more than maybe very weighty or substantial issues, and probably a little bit about managerial and sort of leadership style. That's what's kind of coming out of a statement. So Albert Manifold, just to give people a brief background, is a huge figure in Irish business. He was earning 12 million euros in total remuneration at CRH before he moved into this new role at BP. And it was very much seen as a big kind of a moment for Irish business to kind of penetrate the walls of British business at the highest level. Peter Sutherland, another well-known Irish business figure, had been previously at BP as well. So this was sort of a slightly well-travelled terrain, but nevertheless very much sort of recognised as a big achievement. And it seemed to be going well. Initially, there had been some question marks that Albert Manifold had no previous experience in the oil business. He was in, obviously, building materials at CRH, but nevertheless, that was kind of got over. But according to his statement this morning, what happened, as far as he's concerned at least, is he arrived there. He's saying he refused to take the office of the previous chairperson of the company. He said he bought his lunch in a local cafe. He said he took taxis and trains and not a chauffeur-driven car or limousine that was offered to him by the company. And he said he called out cost control of the company where he saw it, when he saw excessive expenditure. And he's claiming that the company, or certainly people within the company, didn't like this stance he was taking and didn't seem to appreciate it. That's effectively what he's saying. And he's describing what they've said about him as lies, is the word he actually uses. And Sky News have reported in the last 48 hours that he has looked to the services of a legal firm. So this looks like it's going to a bad place between the two.

0: sides, but there's really no way back for Albert Manifold in BP, whatever might happen in any litigation or so on. So it's a huge personal setback for him. And on the other side, what the company seems to be saying, and this is sort of channeled through the Financial Times and sources that they've contacted, is that his style was described as shouty, was the particular word used, and that, you know, he didn't necessarily have a good relationship with other fellow board directors and with other senior leaders in the company. So we're kind of left in a position, Claire, of sort of picking the bones out of it and trying to see, is there some kind of overall cohesive picture emerging?
1: Just when you look at it, I mean, he, as you were just saying there, he's saying, I pushed hard, I challenged people directly, and then he talks about the characterization of my conduct that is now being put about. And if you go back and look at what BP said when this announcement was made a couple of days ago, it was ambiguous enough to leave everybody wondering about Albert Manifold and about what had happened. When you say, oh, we've, you know, there are issues around governance standards and oversight and conduct issues. I mean, it does leave you with questions in your mind as to what exactly went on. So you can understand why he feels aggrieved about that statement, particularly coming off the back of the dismissal of the former BP CEO, Bernard Looney, because people might just not connect the two, but, you know, two Irish men in very senior positions in BP, very different scenarios, but a connection might be made.
0: Yeah, certainly the initial press release, press statement from BP did come as a bit of a bomb explosion. And certainly, as you say, the language could be interpreted in multiple ways.
1: Yes.
0: Certainly it might have been seen as maybe some kind of personal issue or something to do with staff in a more personal sense. I don't even want to say what that might mean, but I think we could all listening in have a sense of that. Certainly his view seems to be that, as I said at the start of the interview, it's more sort of a case of management styles. Now, obviously, CRH have their style of doing things. And I covered CRH for many years, and I know a lot of their executives. And BP obviously have their style of doing things. And to me, anyway, just as an outsider looking in, it's in there that the problem is. There's some kind of clash or cultural difference or something, or his way of doing things. Now, he was at CRH for a long, long time, like for multiple decades. And CRH, anyone listening in will know, they have a particular, I suppose, culture or reputation. It's a hard-charging reputation. They're obviously a big global company involved in a lot of very hostile countries. And you know, they have a particular way of doing things. Maybe, and this is just pure speculation by me, but maybe that style did not translate into the boardroom where you had chauffeur-driven limousines and so on, the very gilded oak-paneled rooms of BP. That possibly, and again, I have to you know, strongly emphasize, this is just my speculation, but maybe there's the melding of those two was the problem. But the bottom line is, Albert Manifold will not be going back to BP. They don't want him. He's not going, and he is going to have his reputation, at least to some degree, damaged by this episode. Now, whether Irish business or other business cultures will just ignore what happened and say, look, he still has a lot to offer, is possibly one outcome. But certainly his time in British business at this level looks to be over, Claire.
1: Right. Well, I mean, it is interesting that you talk about the gilded life of an executive in BP. And he's made it very clear that he was not interested in living that way, or living this part of his working life, certainly in that way. I heard a former BP senior employee saying, this is about, you know, needing to be of the oil industry, that there are very difficult things happening now and you need to have lived and breathed what they do in order to deal with these problems. In other words, BP is a closed shop and you need to be one of the lads to be able to survive and thrive in that sort of an organisation.
0: Yes, I mean, that's certainly, you know, that could very well be true. I suppose the added complication of the picture here is the CEO he was dealing with, Meg O'Neill, was a woman from the US of A, Boulder, Colorado. So, I mean, she obviously comes from that US business culture, just to add a separate complication into things. So it sounds to me that these people at the top of BP just could not kind of get themselves onto the same page. And as you said, when you're a big FTSE 100 company, there is a certain, you know, there's a certain image that goes with that. Albert Manifold, when he was appointed, was kind of seen as a bit left of field. As you said, he didn't have any industry experience. Yes, CRH is a huge company, but it's not a household brand. It's not a sort of a name that trips off the tongue in, say, other countries outside Ireland, despite its scale. So there was a slight sniffiness, certainly from some of the reportage at the time when he got appointed, of sort of, who is this guy, essentially? You know, where's he come from? Why has he not been in the industry before? So he may have sort of felt, well, I need to bring my own sort of attributes to this job. And maybe he was just very aggressive on the cost-cutting piece, which, you know, a lot of shareholders would support, but maybe it just rubbed other people up the wrong way. And that, you know what, Claire? It's possible we will never find out unless they write a memoir or a book many years down the road.
1: But we might, you know, that's the other side of it, depending on how far this goes. Emmett, thanks so much for talking us through it. It's an intriguing story. That's Emmett Oliver there. A listener says, was he just cheap and they didn't like that, or they could perhaps pour some oil on their troubled waters? Keep the messages coming in, 087 1400 106. Your opportunity to win a huge amount of money in the summer cash machine coming up. And also, Australia is suing a US giant over the effect, or the claimed effect, of forever chemicals on the environment and on the community. We'll have the very latest.
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1: €306,000, that's what's in there. 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Well, the Australian government is suing the United States consumer goods giant 3M over the contamination of military bases that used firefighting foam containing forever chemicals. Well, I'm joined now by political editor at The Guardian Australia, Tom McElroy, who has been writing about this. Hello, Tom. Tom, can you hear me?
17: Yes, I can hear you.
1: Great, Tom, and delighted to have you with us. This is the largest ever legal claim brought by your federal government. So tell us about it. What's behind it? What's going on?
17: Yes, these forever chemicals in the form of firefighting foam used on defence bases around Australia over some decades have caused enormous environmental damage. They're called forever chemicals for a reason, of course. They're impossible to break down naturally and they require huge, expensive remediation work. The government has identified 28 defence sites where this firefighting foam with PFAS forever chemicals was used. And today the news that the Attorney General is bringing a case in our federal court against 3M seeking about $2 billion Australian, about €1.5 billion in damages from the company for manufacturing these goods and selling them to Australia.
1: And what is the alleged damage caused by these chemicals?
17: They're bad for the environment. As I say, impossible to be to break down naturally. They stay in soil and they damage water catchments. But they also are bad for humans as well. Perhaps because of the strength of these chemicals, they have a range of health risks, things like liver damage, lower birth weight for babies, types of cancer. And the risk to military personnel, firefighters on these bases has been well ventilated through inquiries in Australia. And a lot of the affected communities, including Indigenous communities, have explained what's happened in their parts of Australia. The move today is recognition from the government that they've already spent something like $1.5 billion Australian dollars cleaning up these chemicals, trying to remediate sites and bring them back online. And they would like 3M to carry some of the cost for that because of its role in manufacturing these chemicals.
1: Yeah, and there's another element to this case as well, where the Australian government is saying to 3M, you knew about some of this harm and damage that was being caused, but you didn't share that information with us.
17: Yeah, that's right. The case is focused on 3M, the big American company, as well as their subsidiary in Australia. And the government alleges that they withheld and misrepresented information about the effects of some of these foams, that, as you say, that they knew how dangerous they were, that they knew the damage that they could cause, that they didn't disclose environmental risks, and even that they gave assurances about the safe disposal and environmental remediation, which was inconsistent with what the company itself knew about the danger from these products.
1: Okay, so are you, and you know, is it generally expected that this will go to trial or will it be a settlement?
17: I'm not a legal expert, but some of the other cases that have been brought related to forever chemicals in the United States and in other parts of the world, indeed here in Australia, have ended in settlements. There was a big one in the United States in 2023. A company agreed in a settlement to pay more than $10 billion US to clean up public water systems that had been affected by pollution from these forever chemicals. So I can't say what will happen in this case, but it is possible that a settlement could be reached.
1: From a political point of view, I mean, you've already mentioned that the government has spent a lot of money trying to clean up these chemicals and the damage that they have caused. Is the government under a lot of pressure to address this in this way?
17: It has been an issue in our politics for some time, for some years really, the best part of a decade we've been talking about forever chemicals. I don't think there was huge political pressure. I think the fact that defence personnel are involved and that communities around the country are paying the price for this stuff is relevant. But I must say the scale of the lawsuit was a surprise. The government hadn't forecast that this was coming. It was a bit of a surprise today. I think the public support will be with them given that the taxpayer is footing the bill for cleanup.
1: Tom, good to talk to you. Thank you for joining us today. Tom McElroy, political editor with The Guardian Australia. Fake investment products now being promoted by AI-generated ads. They're on the rise and banks are asking customers to be alert. I'm joined by Niamh Davenport now, head of financial crime with the Banking and Payments Federation of Ireland. Good morning, Niamh.
18: Good morning. How are you?
1: You're concerned about this, I see. So they're on the increase, AI-generated images of politicians, well-known people, encouraging customers to part with their cash.
18: Exactly. We've new figures from An Garda Síochána and they show an increase of over 20% in reports of these investment frauds in 2025. That's compared to 2024. And the losses associated with them are 20 million euros. So huge amount of losses. And we're seeing this trend continuing into 2026, which is concerning.
1: So what you believe and what the BPFI are suggesting is that because the government is talking about introducing a state-backed investment scheme, that these fraudsters have latched on to that.
18: Exactly. Investment scams are nothing new and most investment scams tend to follow the same pattern. But what fraudsters do is they exploit current news trends. So now that we're seeing the coverage on the state-backed savings and investment schemes, they're using the language around these to make their scams appear more legitimate. For example, last year it wasn't really politicians we were seeing in these ads. It was more Irish celebrities instead. So they just use whatever's in the news to make their ads appear real, I suppose.
1: And do you have any evidence that they're working, that people are being convinced by these ads?
18: People are definitely falling victim to everyone's looking for ways to invest their money, and we are seeing the age group that's mostly targeted with these is the 50s age group. And I think the reason investment scams in general are so convincing is, you know, cost of living crisis, things are getting more expensive, you're planning for retirement, you want to make sure that you've got the best your money secured in the best areas. So that's why these scams are very, very interesting to people, I suppose.
1: So how does it work then if you respond to one of these ads? Is it all done online or do you speak to a real person?
18: So it's kind of both, actually. What happens is you see one of the ads online, you're asked to click on a link for more information and you're encouraged to register, filling in a short form with contact details, and you'll receive more information. A lot of the time then we see you get a follow-up call from a so-called financial advisor, in some cases urging you to make an immediate security deposit just to secure your place on the scheme. And then once you're convinced and you want to continue with the investment, you'll make a full investment amount then at a later stage. But this could go on for quite a while. There could be back and forth with the fraudster. They could be using brochures, for example, of investment schemes that you think are real. And eventually, when the fraudster does get the money, they quickly transfer the money out of the account, often overseas where it's cashed out then.
1: Is that money gone then? Do you ever get it back?
18: There have been refunds, but you need to act as quickly as possible. Like I said, the fraudsters are sitting there waiting for the money. And because this goes on for quite a number of months, you know, you believe that it's to be true. We've even seen some cases where the fraudsters for a monthly basis will send statements to the person so that they believe that the scam is, or that the investment is safe, but it's really a scam, obviously. So the quicker you report it, the more likely you are to get your money back. Report it to your bank, and also reported to it in Garda Síochána.
1: And the amount of money involved here, I mean, it's quite astonishing, really, isn't it? I see that Michael Cryan from the Guards, Detective Superintendent Michael Cryan, says it can start at around 250, which might be okay for some people to stomach, but if it's your last 250, it's a dose, but right up to huge amounts of money, Niamh, that people can hand over in these situations.
18: Yeah, on average, they range from, as I said, 250 up to 10,000 euro, but we've seen figures far beyond that, significantly beyond that. This is, like I said, it's investment coming up to retirement. It's your pension lump sum. Maybe you've inherited money recently as well. You're looking at ways, what can I do with this? How can I secure this for my future? And it's just a significant amount of money. And it's not, as you said, it's not necessarily wealthy people who are, you know, who are used to investing or anything like that. It's people's hard-earned money that they've been putting aside for years that they are looking to get a return on.
1: Our listeners are concerned about their parents and their grandparents here. This one says, my parents think these sorts of things are real, totally real, and they're ripe for fraud. Another asks, how do you teach your parents or your grandparents who weren't brought up with this technology? You know, how do you teach them to be careful or what to be aware of?
18: Yeah, the videos are really convincing. They're very, very real. So, you know, what I would say is be wary of any online adverts or videos. Avoid clicking on any links. Always search for the company or in the investment directly through a trusted source. It's great that people are talking about their parents and having those conversations, because seeking trusted advice and talking to people and actually checking to see, taking that time out rather than reacting quickly, is really the best way to do that. We also have a tool on our FraudSmart website, or you can go to it directly, scamchecker.ie as well, and you can check the legitimacy of some of the websites there. It will help you assist. It's not a 100% verification, but it will help you assist in assessing whether it's a legitimate investment scheme or not. And really, we need to talk about it. We need to keep the awareness out there and keep talking about it and let people know, because the more we're alert to the scams, the more we can be on our guard and actually take that time to do our research.
1: And also, the state-backed investment scheme is not up and running yet. So, you know,
18: it hasn't even started. No.
1: If anyone is selling that, they're selling a pup, because it's not there.
18: And this is why they're so clever, though. They're using the language maybe around it, but not necessarily saying those exact words. We'll see that continue, though, as the media coverage continues on it. And to be sure, look, we are supportive of the state-backed schemes. They're really important for the economy. But what we'd say is we're just trying to stop any fraud around them as well and get that awareness out there.
1: And if any so-called financial advisor, Niamh, is putting you under pressure because there's limited places here, that is an immediate red flag, isn't it?
18: Complete red flag. There's not limited places. And these, like you said, they're not even open yet. So that these, anybody putting pressure on you in any type of scam, any type of situation, take your time. There's nothing that's going to be that urgent. Take your time, pause, seek advice, and just back away.
1: Yeah, some listeners saying any chance of schools teaching kids about this stuff, but from everything I have heard in recent months, certainly on this show, it's not the children who are most at risk here. It's people in their 50s, as you have said, who fall victim to these things, 50s and older.
18: Look, financial education is really important in for younger people and as they continue to get older. But the ones that are being targeting, as you said, it's the 50s age group. It's people with money that the fraudsters are targeting. The reason fraudsters are targeting kind of that age group is because they have money. They're looking to make money on this. They're using this money to fund organized crime. This is a very serious issue. It's not somebody trying to just make a quick buck and, you know, fund their own lifestyle. This is organized crime. It's funding human trafficking, drug trafficking. So they're looking in there, and that's why it takes so long, and they're happy to wait a couple of months for people to make a payment, because there's big money in it.
1: Someone else says, I don't know what to do with my children because they're clicking into all of these things when they're on my phone. But you have to actively make a payment, don't you, in order for these fraudsters to get what they're looking for?
18: Yes, I would be limited sharing any personal information anyway. I would not hand over your information. Fraudsters will sell information on the dark web, such as names, addresses, credit card details, even if you don't make a payment. All of that information is valuable. Your personal information and your financial information is so valuable to fraudsters. So really, don't hand that over. Don't be clicking away on links and handing that over to somebody you've never even met. You wouldn't hand your car keys to somebody on the street. The same kind of thing applies. You know, just take that time, be cautious, and think about what you're doing before you act. I think there's a lot of education in schools, in fairness, around being safe online and what to do. So sometimes I think maybe they're more educated than us, but it's really just think twice before you do anything and before you hand out any sort of information to anyone.
1: You know, these are ads. Like, these have to be paid for. So the social media companies are essentially making money from these ads. I mean, really, they're the ones we should be holding responsible here.
18: Yeah, online platforms have a really important role to play alongside banks and regulators, in fairness, and law enforcement, government. Everybody has a role to play in doing this. So tackling it, coming together, the collaborative approach is already being supported through the National Cross-Sector Anti-Fraud Forum that was established under the National Payment Strategy last year. And that's kind of driving a coordinated approach to combating fraud. There's also going to be changes under what's called the Payment Services Regulation, the PSR. That's coming out later this year. And that there is a piece in there for tech companies and online companies to verify all financial services ads. So that's a really important change that's going to be happening. The regulation is published later this year. And some companies are already doing that. So they are playing their part and they are trying to combat it. It's just so much out there, the vast volume of these.
1: Well, they should. Before they take the money for the ad, they should be checking and verifying whether this is a legitimate company rather than us having to do it as the end user. But that's probably an argument for another day. But as far as the Banking and Payments Federation goes, you're encouraging people to be very careful before they part with their money. Niamh, thank you very much for joining us on the programme. Niamh Davenport there. Now, coming up, we're going to hear some songs for the summer sunshine.
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1: You know, the gorgeous sunshine this week seems to have Go Loud's Ed Smith in a really good mood.
6: And a good pair of shorts.
1: Yeah, and a great pair of shorts.
6: Don't tell Terry Brown. I think she wouldn't.
1: Yeah, I don't know if you're allowed to wear them to the office, but it's okay. Is it fine? I'm not going to say anything.
6: Dispensation.
1: You have your favourite sunny songs for us this week.
6: I heard some griping. Was there some griping earlier?
1: Look, there might have been a little bit of griping.
6: It's national radio or anything like that.
1: When we go through the selection, I'm sure our listeners will agree that some of them are a bit angsty.
6: Well, look, some of these did inform my formative years, and I wasn't angsty. I still am, in many ways. But look, we're starting back in 1969. Inarguably, I don't know, whichever way. I got into trouble recently with some Beatles fans, which I'm trying to make up for since. Still, the greatest bands of all time. I'll
1: say that
6: again.
1: You're doing your best.
6: 1969, George Harrison was having a dreadful time. This is a very difficult time, as we all know, for the Beatles. Money, businessmen, suits, wasn't his vibe at all. It was getting very tense, very fraught within the Beatles financially as well. So he just flecked off to his mate Eric Clapton's beautiful pile in the countryside, as they all had a country pile, sat out in the garden and just soaked up the rays, and within, I think they say, well, he said afterwards, in about 15 minutes, had plucked out of his beautiful brain.
1: All the best ones happen like this, don't they?
6: One of the most beautiful songs written about the sun of all time, of course, I'm talking about. And just before I get into it, I would recommend checking out Paul Simon and George Harrison did a performance for Saturday Night Live in 1976. It is absolutely astonishing. So go check it out on YouTube. And within that performance, he does this.

0: bit lost in that.
1: I know, it's so beautiful. And one of the few Beatles tracks actually did not feature John Lennon. He had just been in a car accident in Scotland around that time. Anyway, that's one for the Beatles nerds out there. We're going to 2001, a song that has a lot of meaning for me, if you don't mind self-indulgent for a second. I was in Australia doing the Great Ocean Road Drive. I don't know if you've ever done it. It is so beautiful.
0: I have never been to Australia.
1: Yeah, Australia is absolutely one of the most beautiful countries in the world. It doesn't get spoken about enough how stunning it is.
0: But you wouldn't eat a whole one like you didn't stay.
1: You wouldn't know. To be a bit dry now, Claire, to be honest with you. To be a bit dry for me. But on the road, I put on Triple J, which is a very popular station out there. And this song came on. And I just, you know, sometimes when the life planets just align at
0: everything,
1: the right time.
0: Yeah, everything is
1: the music,
0: right.
1: The location. Yeah. I was in a beautiful car going down the coast road and this song came on. This is taken from Weezer's Green album. They kind of colour their albums, the Blue album, one of the great albums of the 90s. So things weren't going so great for Weezer at the time, and then they had their wonderful producer, the great Rick Ocasek from the Cars. Rivers Cuomo came to him with this song. He goes, look, I have this, but I just don't, it's not really good enough. It's a little thing I have in the back of my head. And he goes, can I hear it? And he goes, there it is. And he goes, believe it. He goes, no, that's really good. No, I don't want to add it on. And he had to really fight for it to be put on the album.
0: So do we imagine you driving along the ocean?
1: Yes, bring me back. Yeah,
0: the windows are down. Are windows, they in the car?
1: Can I be honest with you? Yeah. The soft top was down.
0: The soft top.
1: Come on now.
0: Down.
1: Let's go for it.
0: Lovely. There's flies in your face.
1: A couple of Tim Tams and some teenies on the rock. Come on, mate. And there's a shrimp on the barbie in the back there, mate. Alf Stewart grumbling in the back seat. And a singlet fluttering in the Australian hot wind.
0: Okay, we've got it. No, so you can stop now.

0: see, it was the singlet. That's all I could think of the whole way through.
1: Off. And the shorts.
0: But it is
1: Claire,
0: a good old summer tune, summer
1: it's
0: driving
1: just got that
0: song.
1: Gorgeous, yeah. Definitely for anyone that's put together a summery song driving playlist, Weezer Island of the Sun has to be the top of the list.
0: Are we going angsty next with Soundgarden?
1: I'm going to have to bring us back to the mid-90s, to 1994. To my mind, in the last three or four decades, the greatest year in music. So many great albums came out. So many great singlets. came out that year. And up there, this is really, we're slap bang in the middle of grunge, of course. Maybe not known for its sunny disposition.
0: Yeah,
1: was
0: you see,
1: grunge.
0: This is why. Convince me.
1: Well, I don't know if I need, it's just because it mentions the word sun, but it just brings back, so I think, so many memories to the great summers of the mid-90s. So look, Chris Cornell, I'm going to keep going, Claire. Chris Cornell, obviously the lead singer of Soundgarden, was driving to the studio, and he had no song maybe lined up for what they were going to be recording that day. I love these stories where the genius of people, really, and he just put together the entire instrumentation, the melody and the lyrics almost in about 20 minutes on the way to the studio because he was a bit stuck. And he had been listening to the news on the radio in the car on the way in, and he misheard what he thought the newsreader saying, black hole sun, blah, blah, blah, blah, blah, black hole sun, blah, blah. And he goes, what? And whatever she was saying, he had misheard it. And he goes, that'd make a great title for a song. And thankfully, he went forward and produced what I consider one of the great songs of the mid-90s. This, of course, again, angsty. If you can't get angsty when it's hot. Okay, Claire, you're still wide-eyed.
0: No, go on, I'm willing to take a listen. Black Hole Sun
1: is what
0: you're bringing us as a summer song.
1: What's this Black Hole Sun about now? Come on now.
0: this is...

0: I do know that song. It is familiar to me, but it doesn't make me feel like I need to run out and buy a 99.
1: No, I get that. And your arms folded across your chest.
0: Yeah,
1: there,
0: no, I do.
1: It's not. It's
0: body
1: giving. It's giving. Disapproving, mammy. No, and look. There's many people out there. I'm hoping there are some WhatsApps coming in agreement that that is a great service.
0: Don't see any yet.
1: Oh God. No, here, let me get my phone out here. I love that.
0: Says Ed to Ed.
1: Keeping it a little noisy still, and maybe this might just pick up things a little bit. 1983, the Violent Femmes, actually a band discovered by a member of the Pretenders who was walking down a city street in Milwaukee, and these lads, a little ragtag group of boys, were playing outside a cinema, and he goes, they've got something, and it turns out they were the Violent Femmes. Anyway, this song has been, how will I say, plagued by innuendo and rumours for many, many years, since it came out in 1983. As to, how will I say this? As to what the central philosophy or the tenet of the song or what he's referring to in this song.
0: Oh, I sense you need to be careful.
1: I'm being very careful here. But the lead singer himself has come out many times because he's been mentioned to him many, many times. He said, no, it's not about that. It's just about, really, Gordon Gano has gone, look, it's just about being a teenage boy in general. It's about having been full of energy and, okay? It's just about really embracing life.
0: Yes. All of those things.
1: All of those things.
0: Teenage boys
1: and as teenage boys do, yeah. As is their want. So it's not about what maybe people have been saying. The famous part of the song where they goes all quiet and people kind of go nice and quiet and then it kind of kicks up again. People think that's kind of a studio trick. Actually, literally what the band did was they just literally all took a step back from their microphones at that time. Anyway, listen, this is going back to 1983. I absolutely love this. Whenever I'm doing a bit of a DJ set, if this isn't in the set, I'm really in trouble because it gets them absolutely bopping on the floor. This from 1983, yes, it's Blister in the Sun.

0: definitely about what they deny it's about.
1: Moving on.
0: Your text has arrived, by the way. The one you sent to 087-1400-106.
1: That was quick.
0: Black Hole Sun is a great alternative summer song. So thank you, Ed.
1: That was very well. And look, see the way I typed that?
0: Yeah, you did very well
1: thank
0: there.
1: Thank you, ChatGPT.
0: This next one is a great summer
1: this
0: song.
1: This is the probably the shortest song I've ever discussed on this slot. And by their own standards, the Undertones, for this to be their shortest song is saying something. It's only a minute 45 seconds. From 1979, you can imagine things in Northern Ireland are quite grim, quite dark. A lot of the music, maybe the punk music at the time would have reflected that, but they decided in their infinite genius, one of the greatest Irish bands of all time, to just put out something for the kids. There was Lollipop, Sweet Lollipop Bop, and it was just one of the great summer songs of all time. You can imagine it just coming out in Derry at the time, a minute 45 seconds of absolute pop punk pop genius from the Derry band. This, of course, from 79 is Here Comes the Summer.

0: love Fergus Sharkey's voice.
1: What a voice.
0: Even now when he's on the BBC talking about river pollution.
1: He's incredible.
0: I want him to sing Here Comes
1: what
0: the Summer.
1: A voice.
0: Now, we have a listener who says, where is Walking on Sunshine? No, I agree with you. Where is Walking on Sunshine? Guess what? It's here.
1: I want to see that text. Where is it?
0: It came in. No Walking on Sunshine yet, says a listener. Not me.
1: A listener.
0: Another one says Club Tropicana by Wham.
1: Great shout.
0: Ultimate summer song. Not on Ed's list. Boys of Summer by Don Henley is a real summer song.
1: Do you know what I'm going to do? I'm going to put together a playlist for you on Spotify.
0: I
1: wanted to get to Cafe Del Mar. Yeah. And I will put that on the playlist.
0: Nobody wanted that either.
1: I wanted it, and so did the listeners.
0: Lynette wanted Blister in the Sun, which she got.
1: Yes,
0: it's her favourite song ever.
1: Thank you very much.
0: So you've made Lynette very happy today, Ed. Thank you so much. And look out for the playlist coming up. We'll put it up on our social media as well. Ed, thank you so much.
1: No problem.
0: We're going to take a break coming up to news.
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0: And plenty more still to come on the programme, including would you consider becoming a guard and what to look out for if you are renewing your health insurance or if you're taking out a policy for the first time. 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
15: It's 10 o'clock. Good morning. Iranian state media claims Tehran has hit a U.S. airbase overnight after U.S. airstrikes on a control site in southern Iran. A U.S. official says it launched the defensive and limited attacks after identifying what it described as a direct threat to its forces and commercial shipping. Former U.K. ambassador to Iran, Nicholas Hopton, says the ceasefire between the U.S. and Iran is still in place despite both sides launching airstrikes.
16: In this situation, I think everyone wants to believe that the ceasefire is still in place because that stabilizes the situation to a degree. And it also allows for a new phase of engagement behind the scenes diplomatically and through mediation. And that's all been happening since the ceasefire was put in place in a new way with intensity.
15: Gardaí are investigating the motive behind threatening emails sent to schools in Carlo yesterday. 20 schools were warned of a mass shooting, prompting some to close for the day. High visibility Garda patrols are outside 42 schools in the county today. The public expenditure minister is being criticised for flying business class to a secretive conference in Washington, D.C. The Bilderberg conference is an invite-only event to bring politicians and large business interests together. It runs under Chatham House rules, meaning discussions are strictly off the record. Sinn Féin TD Mairead Farrell has criticised Minister Jack Chambers for attending.
17: When few protesters were out on the streets demanding that your government intervene just so that they could make ends meet, you were in Washington DC spending $760 a night of taxpayers' money on a luxury five-star hotel. While working families up and down the state were unable to afford to fill their tank with fuel, you were spending money on business class flights to the tune of thousands of euro. And in total, the trip cost the taxpayer €6,800.
15: And Air is ending its 3G network services in October. The company says the small amount of customers who still use 3G will be contacted and given guidance on how to upgrade to high-speed internet. That's it for now. More at 11.
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19: Good morning, I'm Cameron Hill. The Republic of Ireland take on Qatar in an international friendly this evening. Kickoff at the Aviva Stadium is at 7:45. FIFA's ticketing practices for this summer's World Cup are to be investigated by chief legal officers in the United States. The governing body has been subpoenaed by the Attorneys General of New York and New Jersey after allegations of artificially inflating prices and misleading fans. Football writer John Bruin told the Claire Byrne Show here on News Talk that he believes it's not just the high ticket prices that could affect how many fans attend the finals.
20: If you go to the World Cups, you might turn into a town square and it'd be full of Argentinian and Colombian fans due to the immigration issues. And, you know, getting a visa for the United States is a lengthy process and an arduous process, and one you don't even think you might get through. We begin to wonder just how this World Cup will be filled.
19: And Áine Dunnigan is 2 over par early in her opening round at the Ladies Open de France. Dorothea Forbrigt of Norway is setting the pace on 4 under at Evian Resort. Sarah Byrne and Anna Foster tee off in the afternoon groupings. To hear live commentary of the League of Ireland every Friday, download the Go Loud app now.
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15: Dry and sunny in the north and east, but duller elsewhere with rain and drizzle. Highest temperatures 17 to 24 degrees. 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
0: Shane, thank you very much and you're welcome back to the programme. You're listening to the Claire Byrne Show on News Talk. Still to come, would you consider becoming a guard?
1: Members on Garda Síochána, really, it's a vocation like many other roles, but it is a vocation for them. And their role, and they believe, is to go out there and ensure and instill safety in the public.
0: Are you considering starting or renewing your health insurance?
3: You may be about to renew, but your plan might have had two or three small increases over the past year, which will amount to quite a bit when it comes to renewing your policy.
0: And if you have any questions on your health insurance, do get them into us on 087 1400 106. Also coming up, how will new EU regulations impact your recycling?
22: I suppose what we're seeing, the closer you are to 2030, the more difficult it is to make up all of those reductions that are needed. We need to do this. We need to speed up and scale up all of the activities we're doing.
0: That WhatsApp number again is 087 1400 106, or you can email clareburn@newstalk.com. Well, the United States and Iran traded fire overnight, casting further doubt on whether the fragile ceasefire will hold. The US President Donald Trump rejected a report that he was close to a compromise deal with Iran, and he threatened to blow up Oman if it fails to behave. Here's Donald Trump answering a reporter's question on the issue during a press conference.
23: Would you accept a short-term deal that allows Iran and Oman to control the strait? And would they have to open it immediately, or would you be open to that happening over a period of time?
24: No, the strait's going to be open to everybody.
23: And who would control it?
24: International waters. Nobody's going to control it. We're going to watch over it. We'll watch over it, but nobody's going to control it. That's part of the negotiation that we have. They would like to control it. Nobody's going to control it. It's international waters, and Oman will behave just like everybody else, so we'll have to blow them up.
0: And there were raised eyebrows from his cabinet colleagues when he made that statement. Let's get the latest on all of this. I'm joined by Adam Parsons, Sky's Middle East correspondent. Good morning, Adam.
25: Morning, Claire.
0: So fire has been traded overnight. What's been happening?
25: Yeah, so there's been a trade, as far as you put it, involving the United States and Iran. Now, we are not talking about a sort of huge return to conflict, but we are talking about the United States attacking what it thought were drones that were going to imperil it, and then Iran attacking a U.S. base. Neither of these things are enormous cataclysmic events, but I think they're a demonstration of, as we all know, just how fragile and frail this ceasefire is, not least because of the apparent lack of progress. And you've just illustrated that very well there, the fact that after all these talks, we are still hearing about, well, who's going to control the Strait of Hormuz? Well, let's just remember that before this war started, you know, ships were going through the Strait of Hormuz without any problems at all. So we're in this curious position where at the moment people are discussing a ceasefire that would just take us back to where we were before the war even broke out.
0: And that's the real frustration for everybody looking on here, seeing the impact that this conflict has had. But the Iranians appeared at one point, certainly yesterday, to believe or to be saying that they expected that a draft deal with the United States was on the table, indeed that it had been drawn up. But Donald Trump clearly rejected that at the cabinet meeting yesterday.
25: Yeah, the Iranian state television reported it had an initial unofficial framework for the agreement. The White House then said that was a complete fabrication. Now, under that document, and I have to say, I think it's unlikely to be the framework final version, but under that document, Iran would open the Strait of Hormuz, but would continue to control the strait in cooperation with Oman. I don't think there is any way that the Americans are going to tolerate that. You just heard that extraordinary moment when the President of the United States threatened to attack Oman, which is not only a U.S. ally, but is one of the

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1: And Oman are the two countries on either side of that strait. It's a narrow strait of water. But I think the Omanis will have known from a very early point that's not going to fly. There is no way that the Americans have gone through all this and have made such a big deal of reopening the Strait of Hormuz to allow tolls to be paid. And also, just on a very practical basis, Claire, I mean, Iran is subject to sanctions. And at the moment, if you tomorrow said, right, you've got to go through and you've got to pay a toll, well, you can't because Iran is a sanctioned country. So I don't think there's any practical solution. This is obviously Trump rhetoric. But I think it's probably him laying down in his normal bombastic way that there is absolutely no way he is going to allow these tolls to be imposed. And I suspect much of the world would certainly agree with that. I don't think they would agree with bombing Oman, but they certainly would agree with opposing any form of toll to use that strait.
2: And Adam, as time goes on, it's looking less and less likely that Donald Trump is going to get a better deal than the one Barack Obama had, which Trump abandoned in 2018. That's an absolute anathema to him, isn't it? Because he really does not want to be associated in any way with the Barack Obama deal. But it's hard to see how he makes progress from there.
1: And the Iranians, who are exceptionally good and battle-hardened negotiators, know that. They know that he is terrified of having a deal that he cannot say is better than the Obama deal, which in the eyes of many people was working well. Trump wrote it off as being the absolutely most catastrophic deal possible. He has to come back with something better. And at the moment, he is struggling to do that. And believe me, the Iranians are very, very well aware of that. That is why they are trying to hold his feet to the flame and say, well, look, sign up to this, and then you can try and sell this to your people, and then you can move on. They will play a long game. I guess Trump either has to play that long game along with them and hope for concessions, or he comes up with what is not as good a deal but tries to sell that to his base and move on. Or option three is that he resumes the conflict in the hope that that will put the Iranians further into a corner.
2: We're all having to play the long game now. It was promised to be a two-week affair, and look where it's at now. Adam, thank you so much for your time. Adam Parsons there, Sky's Middle East correspondent. Up next, the woman credited with kick-starting the menopause revolution.
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20: Well, my next guest is a specialist when it comes to women's hormones and is referred to as the medic who kickstarted the menopause revolution. A Sunday Times best-selling author and host of the UK's number one medical podcast, I'm joined by the author of The Power of Hormones, Dr. Louise Newson. Louise, you're very welcome to the programme.
21: Thank you so much for inviting me.
20: Do you think at this stage, and we've had a number of years now where people are much more willing to talk about menopause and about women's hormones and the changes that happen when they change, that we have an awareness and understanding now that leaves us in a much better place when it comes to understanding our changing hormones?
21: Yes, I think yes and no. Yes, because there is more awareness, there's more knowledge. Women are understanding more how hormones can have an effect throughout every single organ in our bodies and the myriad of symptoms that can occur. And also women are understanding more about the safe, effective hormone treatments available. But what we're not moving forward to is easy access for treatments. The stories I hear every day are really sad of women struggling to be listened to, believed and understood.
20: So are you saying that people are still telling you that they are being refused prescriptions for HRT?
21: Yes, it happens a lot in your country. I hear it a lot. I'm doing this theatre tour every night. I'm hearing it from people. And we know that hormone replacement therapy is number one treatment for the majority of women. Yet, and all the guidelines agree that. But actually, globally, only 5% of women are able to be prescribed it. And it's not because women don't want it. Some women might choose not to want it. But many, many women are just being told they can't have it because they're too young, they're too old, they're too whatever. And that doesn't actually make make sense, and it contradicts the evidence that we have, because women who take hormones, their symptoms improve, but more importantly for me as a clinician, their future health improves as well. They have a lower incidence of diseases, and we have to realize this more and more because we're living longer as women. But sadly, most women are unhealthy in their last 10 years of life and on a myriad of medications for diseases such as heart disease, osteoporosis, diabetes, dementia, that can all be reduced if people take hormones.
20: And what is your understanding, given your experience and what you've been told over the years about this by women, what is your understanding of what is behind that dismissal of women?
21: Well, yeah, I think a lot of it is, sadly, women have been dismissed for years. We've been labelled as hysterical women and people don't believe the symptoms. But the other thing that I realise more and more is that people are very confused what hormone treatments are. And people often are scared about hormone treatments because the older types of hormone treatments in older types of HRT, but also in contraception hormones, are actually synthetic. They are chemicals. They are associated with small risks. Whereas the hormones now we prescribe are the same structure as our own hormones, progesterone, estradiol and testosterone. So they're not with risks. They're safe and effective. And so there's a misunderstanding by a lot of healthcare professionals, actually, the difference.
20: Can I talk to you about testosterone? Because it has been in the headlines a lot over the last year or so. Would you say it's the most misunderstood of hormones?
21: Absolutely. Yeah. I mean, even the name, you know, it's got testes. Like, women don't have testes. So a lot of people think that it's a male hormone, which it is, but it's also a female hormone. It's the most biologically active hormone that we have as women in our bodies, and it affects every single cell in our bodies. Yet so many people are told again that they can't have it. They think it's just for libido issues, but it works in every cell. We've known since the 1940s that it can help with well-being and mood. And we've got a lot of data since that time that show that mood, energy, concentration, stamina improve when people take testosterone. If it's given at the right dose to the right woman and the right time, then women often really improve their symptoms, and the incidence of side effects is vanishingly low. So a lot of people seem scared that people's going to walk around with beards and all sorts, but we don't see it because we replace in a low dose those women who have low testosterone in their bodies with symptoms, and it can be transformational. Obviously, as clinicians, we make sure there's no other underlying cause of their symptoms, and then we give a trial of testosterone. And I know personally, if I wasn't taking it, I wouldn't be working as a medical doctor because my brain had gone. I couldn't remember anything. I had awful brain fog and fatigue and worsening migraines, and I see it a lot in the clinic. You know, when we've written up a lot of data, we've published data about it as well, but if you just, in the book, I've written a lot about how testosterone works in the brain and the body. It's a basic physiological hormone. So it's not like a drug. You know, a lot of drugs we prescribe are trying to help with symptoms. This is actually treating the underlying cause.
20: Now, you yourself have been through a lot lately to explain to people. The British Menopause Society, who you were aligned with, they then said that they weren't aligned with you. Then the BBC Panorama programme said that your clinic was prescribing medication to a cancer patient without consulting their oncologist. Then the hospital regulator inspected your clinic and gave you an exceptional recommendation. So it all sort of fell away, all of these criticisms. How has that whole thing been for you?
21: It's been incredibly hard, actually. Really hard because, you know, I went into medicine to help as many people as possible. I'm evidence-based. I've got a science pathology degree as well. And I've got, you know, I'm quite clever. I've got distinction in all the exams that I've ever taken. And so for doctors to misreport me, really, in the BBC, when they've got no idea what I do day to day, they've never audited my practice, they've never spoken to me about what I do, is absolutely wrong. And the thing is, actually, it's not about me. It has been horrendous for me, and it always will be. But actually, the bigger picture is it's harming women, because we now see so many women in our clinic who have been stable in their hormones for many years. They felt really well, and now doctors are refusing to prescribe because they think suddenly hormones are dangerous for women. And there's this massive misunderstanding, and it's wrong, you know, because we know that so many people's future health is at risk because they're being refused evidence-based treatment in hormones. But I have written about some of my experiences in the book, and actually I'm not the first female doctor to have been tried to be taken down by the establishment, and I doubt very much I'll be the last. But, you know, we should be going into medicine to work together. People can agree to disagree, but we actually fundamentally need to work at look at the science, look at the evidence, share with our patients the knowledge and uncertainty that we have and move forwards. And actually for my clinic, the Newson Clinic, to have outstanding in its CQC inspection is just amazing, because very few people get outstanding, especially private clinics.
20: Do you think that the damage has been repaired to your business? No. First of all, no.
21: No, not at all. You know, sadly, we've had to have lawyers involved. You know, it's taken a big hit on me psychologically. And, you know, at the time, we had to sadly get rid of a lot of doctors because the clinic was, you know, we were going to lose it. And if we lose the clinic, I lose my podcast, I lose Balance App, all the work that I do for free. There's a huge amount of work I do for free, but someone has to pay the bills. And that comes from the clinic, sadly. So, because I don't work with pharmaceutical companies, I'm not sponsored in any way. But the bigger picture is, like I say, it's not about me and my business. It's about the damage to women. Medicine's got a big hierarchy where it's always the consultants in hospitals think that they know more than GPs. And, you know, I challenge it. We've all got academic, clever brains, and we can all think differently in medicine. So it's become very political, and health of women always has been, sadly. It's a really sort of toxic environment. And I feel very strongly we should just be learning together, and we can agree to disagree. We can move on. People can choose who they go and see. But at the end of the day, we have to remember that the majority of women are not able to access hormones. And a lot of women I meet on the tour are really struggling with their mental health, especially when they're not having hormones and they're being medicalized with antidepressants, antipsychotics, painkillers. And, you know, I've written a lot about this in the book, because there's one thing not prescribing hormones, but there's another thing prescribing inappropriate medication that's not treating the underlying cause.
20: And that has happened for years and years, hasn't it? Like getting a quick diagnosis of depression, yeah, and medication to treat that, when actually HRT, yeah, would have probably fixed the problem.
21: Absolutely. And we need to know that there are risks of antidepressants, you know, there are risks of osteoporosis and bleeding and stroke and even dementia, whereas those risks are not there with hormone replacement therapy. And actually taking hormones reduces the risk of osteoporosis and dementia. So we shouldn't be medicalizing women because of their symptoms, which that's what saddens me as well.
20: Mm-hmm. And just on the NHS guidelines, that HRT be prescribed no higher than 100 mcg.
21: No, so that's not in any guidelines, actually. The guidelines are very clear that women should have the lowest effective dose. And so for some women, the lowest effective dose is more than the licensed maximum dose. Uh-huh. And the licensed maximum dose has been not actually set on any good quality data. And we've known for decades that some people need higher doses or different doses than others when we put a substance through the skin. A bit like if someone was having a nicotine patch, some people have different doses because they absorb differently through the skin. And that's the same with estradiol as well. And since Panorama, we've published a peer review article about some of our data in the clinic, showing about 1 in 4 women who come to our clinic have low levels of estradiol in their body, despite being given the maximum dose.
20: People are nervous though, aren't they, about the side effects or potential side effects of increasing their HRT dose.
21: Well, there aren't any side effects of having the dose that people need. The risk is not having adequate amounts. As you probably know, estradiol is very anti-inflammatory in the body, so it reduces inflammation. But if our levels of estradiol are too low in the body, either because we're menopausal or we're putting on a patch or gel that's not being absorbed adequately into our bloodstream, then our inflammatory system worsens and there's more inflammation in the body. Mm-hmm. So there's harm if people are not on the right dose. But some of the confusion has been the risks of synthetic hormones. So if someone is on ethinyl estradiol, which is in all but one combined oral contraceptive pill, that dose is so much higher than any dose that we give as estradiol, but it's a synthetic hormone which is associated with risks. But I don't prescribe synthetic hormones, so the risks are not there that they are with all contraceptives and synthetic hormones that, like I say, were in old types of HRT.
20: It can be very contentious though, isn't it, when each woman, it seems, needs to match the dose to their particular profile.
21: But we do that all the time in medicine. If you meet people with underactive thyroid gland, they're often on different doses of thyroxine. People with diabetes, type 1 diabetes, they'll all be on different doses of insulin. Medicine is an art as a science. And what's wrong, actually, is if we individualize care. And about half of the women we see in our clinic are on HRT, but it's not the right dose or type. And so we do that a lot in medicine. To personalize medicine is really important so people can be, you know, as healthy and as well as possible, because that's what everyone wants out of their patients. Mm-hmm.
20: No plans to come to Ireland with the theatre tour, Louise?
21: Oh, do you know what? I would love to. It's difficult because we're touring with a theatre tour, but I would love to come to Ireland. I came a few years ago and, you know, you're all so friendly. So I would come over at a heartbeat, even just to talk.
20: Well, listen, I think
21: knowledge people have, the better.
20: Exactly. And there's a huge interest in this topic here. As you're well aware, I mean, you've said that people contact your clinic from here as well, but it has been a huge topic of conversation. And I know when we mention it on the show, so many people get in touch because they are hungry for information about perimenopause and menopause treatment.
21: Yeah, and also my work extends to PMS, premenstrual syndrome, PMDD, premenstrual dysphoric disorder, postnatal depression, PCOS, which is now PMOS. So all these are hormonal changes that are really affecting women. So, you know, we see a lot of women and learn a lot all the time from our clinical knowledge and experience.
20: Well, until we see you in Ireland, people can have a read of the book. It's called The Power of Hormones and it's out now by Dr. Louise Newson. Louise, thank you so much for talking to us.
21: Thank you so much for inviting me.
0: News Talk Summer Cash Machine.
20: There's a lot of money in the cash machine. €306,000. 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The cash machine will then randomly pick a number and it could be you we're calling during Moncrief. 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Tell us that prize amount and the cash is yours. You can visit newstalk.com/cash machine where you can enter online. 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Well, the Garda Síochána is recruiting trainees right now, this minute. So we wanted to find out what it's like to train to be a guard and then what your career might look like once you start wearing the uniform. I have two people in the studio who are perfectly placed to tell us. Garda Emma Hennebury is here and Garda Patrick McElroy. You're both welcome. Thanks very much
12: for coming in.
20: So you're here to tell us all about what you do day to day.
12: That's right.
20: So maybe we might start, Emma, with you and how you started in the Guards. Did you go straight in after school?
12: No, so I actually went to a college in the University of Limerick and then I went on to do a master's degree, and the Guards was always in my mind. So I took that time to apply and thankfully I was successful. So that's almost 20 years ago now, well, 18. And maybe 8-9 years ago, I applied for the armed support unit and that's where I'm based today.
20: Okay, so what was the attraction of the armed support unit?
12: So the armed support unit is, it's a very professional unit with high training. It's highly skilled, so that was the attraction and I thought it would be a great challenge for me. So I applied, back in 2017. It involved a rigorous recruitment campaign and training before I was deemed successful to enter the unit. So, yeah, that's
20: and
12: my
20: for the uninitiated, obviously you're very familiar with the unit, but what does it do? Like, what is your job day to day?
12: Yeah, so the Armed Support Unit, it's a specialist firearms unit that's tactically trained and we're there to support frontline Gardaí and other departments in the Guards that require an armed presence. So that could be responding to a spontaneous incident where weapons have been produced and capabilities of the frontline Gardaí can't manage that threat. And then there is the request for us that would be from other various departments in the Guards that need an armed presence, whether it be for a forced entry into a house or there could be a threat of a firearm involved in a search.
20: It's always very high adrenaline stuff that you're doing, is it?
12: Yeah, there's quite a bit of adrenaline involved, but we undergo extreme training throughout the year, so we're always prepared for, I suppose, to cope with that adrenaline and to deal with the situation that we're
20: And I just want to
12: with.
20: Go back to your way in. So you said the Guards was always in your mind. You were in college doing your master. Were you trying to shake it off and you couldn't?
12: Yeah, I think from secondary school it was always there, but I wanted to experience life and, you know, go down the college route, but I still was attracted to the Guards. And I still feel if I was at that time again in my life that it would still draw me in. It was the opportunity to work within the community and with like-minded people. And yeah, you're really giving back and it's an impactful career where you can really help people and every day is different and you can really make a difference.
20: So Patrick, for you, was it calling you as well?
1: Yeah, so my story is quite similar to what Emma went through. I joined in 2007 and I literally had finished college on the Friday and started in Templemore on the Monday.
20: Studying
1: engineering. So I was in DCU back then. I did an undergrad and a postgrad there as well. 2007, it was a bit of a freeze on kind of recruitment and then it kind of opened up. So I was joined in 2007, a test in 2008, and then I went to Dundrum. And then my current role now, I'm in Forensic Collision in Dublin Castle. So I went there in 2013.
20: That is a tough job, Forensic Collision.
1: Yeah, it has its moments and ups and downs, but invariably I'd be dealing with victims of road traffic collisions. My job, I suppose, is to attend scenes of fatal and maybe life-altering road traffic collisions.
20: That's tough.
1: Yeah, so my job is pretty much the storyteller. So when it gets to the courts or any of the courts, so it can be either prosecution in a district or a circuit court, or invariably when it goes to the coroner's court, the families get the answers that my report will provide. So
20: so the pressure on you then is to be the eyes of the family, really, at those scenes. Really difficult scenes, but you're there, you have to document absolutely everything, right?
1: Yeah, so I have a three-function role when I attend these scenes. We're pretty much photographers, mappers and scenes crime examiners. When I step foot on a scene, my goal or the aim is to get the answers that the family will ask me a couple of years down the line.
20: Yeah, but that must take its toll on you, does it?
1: Yes, well, I try to compartmentalise the situation and be steadfast in my approach when I do these investigations. We have a lot of welfare supports in the Guards. Come more streamlined, we kind of deal with counselling sessions, mandatory counselling sessions. We kind of peer supporters. We kind of talk to each other. It's kind of very open and it's good to talk to lads about it. I have a psychologist, Aidan Newman, that I deal with, and he deal with him twice a year. So he engages with me and I tell him exactly what I've been through for the last 6 months.
20: So when you went in, first of all, into the Guards and you qualified in 2008, was it always that you were looking at forensics as a route for you, or did it come to you as you went through?
1: Yeah, absolutely. So the application came out in 2013 and I looked at the role profile. And with my own engineering degree and kind of the physics of Matty heading me, I looked at what was required. And then I went and I kind of talked to the lads that were involved in it. So this forensic collision I really introduced into the Guards since 2006. So it was relatively new at the time when I joined. So we were probably the second batch of recruits that underwent the training, which is 2 years intensive training where you go through a company called AITS in the UK, which is their kind of work with De Montfort University in Leicester, and you spend 2 years going through various principles and fundamentals of road traffic collision investigation.
20: Okay, and you end up where you are today. I think it's interesting to talk to you both, Emma, and realise that years ago, say when I was leaving school, you went straight into the Guards, but now you're probably working with a lot of people who have gone down the path that you've gone down, maybe pursuing a career in a completely different area in college, and then going into the Guards afterwards.
12: Yeah, that's correct, Claire. And also with the increase in the age profile, there's a lot of people joining now that have previous careers behind them and they're just seeking something different. So with the age profile up to, I think, 50, Patrick, mm-hmm. correct on that, mm-hmm. It is attracting people with lots of life experience, but there's avenues for both. I mean, there's school leavers who might think it's a really good opportunity for them. They learn on the job. There's great continuous professional development. So it's actually, it caters to all age demographics and profiles. So I think that's an excellent thing about Garda Síochána at the moment.
20: Ireland is changing. You know, we have a multicultural island now, you know, with 5 million people living here. Some of them are from all corners of the world. Has the job changed as a result?
12: Yes, definitely. I suppose it's a modern police force and it recognises that the people that serve the community have to reflect the communities that they serve. So that's why the recruitment campaign is really encouraging people from all backgrounds, all demographics and cultures to think of it as an excellent career choice, because the communities want to be represented by the Guards that serve them. So definitely the job is very much focused on that, whereas maybe traditionally 20 years ago, it might not have had that diversity. So I think that's a really good sign of the job.
20: Do you see that as well, Patrick?
1: I can't answer any better than that. That was a good answer.
20: Thanks, Patrick. But you know, we've always had policing by consent in Ireland, but there was a time when you were afraid of the guard, you're afraid of the sergeant in your town. That's changed a lot, hasn't it?
1: Like I got promoted back in 2022 when I went to Kilmainham, and that was a bit of an eye-opener for me to see how the frontline policing has changed somewhat since I went out of frontline policing in 2013, and back in 2022, what's demands that are on the guards at that time, they deal with all sorts of situations, but it's more victim engagement now and community relations that they deal with, and they're pretty much engaged, and they're kind of the pressures, not the pressures on them, but they're tasked to go out and engage with the community and talk to people, and that's probably the most positive aspect, I'd say.
20: Yeah, well, I suppose that means you need an awful lot of skills to be able to do that. You need to be everything, really, if you think about it.
1: Yeah, you can be an all-rounder, but lads tend to kind of pigeonhole themselves into certain positions. Lads can be good at something on the unit, and we all work together as a unit. So some people might have an interest in drugs or organised crime. Some people have an interest or a graph or roads policing, and they all work together in tandem and in unison, that they can call on each other's kind of experiences if they're ever faced with something else that they haven't experienced before. So it's a great unit in Cameron that I dealt with anyway.
20: And I suppose for you guys working there for some time now, you'd welcome people from all sorts of backgrounds to come and join you, because you need those people to be able to do the job as you have described it.
12: Yeah, definitely. And it brings broader perspective as well. So I think you flourish as a person if you're surrounded by people that are diverse. It's just the natural way of things. So definitely, yeah, like the recruitment campaign, we'd encourage people of all, from all walks of life, to apply. And you might not think you have all the skill sets, but if you actually reflect and go through how you operate on day to day, you'd be surprised. You could be very good at decision making, your judgment could be very good, a good communicator, be resilient. And they're all the skills that we're looking for in the job at the moment. So I'd recommend anyone that's thinking about a new career or seeking something different to apply.
20: And there are lots of elements to it as well. As you've both explained, like, you're not going to be doing maybe what you perceive a guard to be doing. Mm-hmm. You know, as you've both told us, there are lots of different paths in the guards, right?
1: Mm-hmm. That's correct. You have to be very open to new challenges in the guards. So it can take you down various roads. And we're a prime example of that. I would never thought when joining the guards that I'd be doing this 20 years down the line. But again, it's something I'm very open to. I'm very excited, and it's kind of changing all the time. So it's a great role that I'm in.
20: Okay, now the applications in this round of recruitment, I think they close on the 3rd of June. So it's coming up pretty soon.
12: Yeah.
20: So the time is limited, but there is still time to get the application in. It was great to meet you both. Thank you for coming in.
1: Our listeners
20: are saying every respect for any guard on the ground dealing with the reality of people's lives, and that's essentially what you're doing every day. So Emma and Patrick, thank you very much.
12: Thank you very
20: for
12: much
20: being
12: Claire.
20: With us.
12: Thank you.
20: Dermot Good is going to be with us talking about health insurance, so do get your questions in on the WhatsApp number 087 1400 106.
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20: Dermot Good is here of healthinsuranceireland.ie. If your health insurance hasn't increased already this year, the chances are you could be facing a hike next month. So we've asked Dermot in for a bit of advice on all of that, and Dermot will take questions, so keep them coming. We've lots of them, but keep them coming in to 087 1400 106. Hello, Dermot. How are you?
27: Good morning. The lovely topic of health insurance.
20: Plenty of questions coming in for you. So listen, will we get straight into it now? A question, please, for your health insurance expert. My 92-year-old mother is in poor health. The plan she's on is PMI 2912 with VHI. She's in a nursing home. The question is, do you think it would be more appropriate to switch to a plan with lower cover? I presume she's not going to be a candidate for any major surgery unless, God forbid, she was to have a fall. What do you think of that?
27: Okay, so what I would say, first of all, and we get this question all the time. So, you know, elderly family members, they're now in nursing care, and like that, the likelihood of very serious surgery being necessary is getting, I suppose, it's less likely. So what I would say is the plan they're on, they've actually reduced the cover very well. That's one of VHI's best value schemes in terms of corporate plans. I think it's €1,519. Like, here's the thing. They could go down to like Enhanced Care 350, which is €1,208. They'll save €300, but there is a big reduction in the cover. And what can happen even for elderly people, they might need an MRI scan. They might need a scope. They might need to get just a minor day case procedure. So I'd still hold on to the cover. But if they need to reduce it further, check out Enhanced Care 350. I wouldn't go below that unless, let's just say, that parent gets to a stage where they will not be going into any private hospital, that anything they need would be in a public hospital.
20: So
27: but they've already structured it well.
20: Better off staying on what you're on. And listen, when it comes to increases, what are we expecting over the summer?
27: So here's the thing. We get a bit of a reprieve over the summer months, okay? So I know I always have negative news. No real negative news at the moment, except we were always expecting them. The next round of increases will be October. But even in saying that, every month there's minor adjustments. Like on the 1st of June, VHI will increase 4 corporate plans by about 7%. Now, they didn't go up in March, but there's always this creeping effect, this incremental increases right across the board. In fairness, Laya have had a lot of increases, but Laya are launching 3 new plans on the 1st of June, and they're reducing the cost of 2 plans. So there is still some good news. And look, what I would say to all of your listeners is that they're not going to contact you with these details. So you need to check
20: out.
27: You have to chase them down. You have to engage with them by phone. Otherwise, you'll miss these deals. And before I forget it, Claire, anybody now who, any families, there's still fantastic deals in the market for young children. So I was talking to somebody just this morning on the way in, 3 young children, their policy's up for renewal. Laya Healthcare will insure 2 of those children for free. And even Level Health, the new provider, will give discounts. So even if you're with the insurance company with the deal, if you don't phone them up, you may not be offered the deal if you're on the wrong plan. So you must engage.
20: Well, maybe that's the advice you give to our next listener, who is a family of four. They have two adults and 5 and 6 year old boys. They're paying €390 a month currently. They have renewal date of the 31st of July. They're on PM 3814. That's for themselves, one of the adults, because that's what the previous employer paid, but it's far too expensive and unnecessary. So what should they do and where should they go? Is that insurance policy PM 3814?
27: That's VHI. So VHI now have 70 of those PMI corporate plans. So what I'd say to that person, €2,048 is the cost of that plan. That is a good private room corporate plan that is connected to a company group scheme. Now, they can keep that plan if they wish, but it is expensive. So, for example, let's just say they need to cut their costs back. Now, they need to engage with VHI. So, for example, there's a plan with VHI PMI 4316, which is €1,778. So if they don't need the private room, they need to look at those semi-private plans, and they might be able to save €300-400. But what I would say to anybody now like that who's under a little bit of cost pressure and finds the plans too expensive, decide on your budget. So I think that's going to work out around €4,800 for the year for them. So let's just say their budget is €3,500. You simply phone up the insurance companies and tell them what your budget is. But right now, VHI, they will get the kids insured on Enhanced Care 350 for about €160 each. Or if they want, they can go to Leia and get the second child insured for free. And they can also split their cover. So the insurance companies want us all to think we have to have everybody on the same plan because it's easier for them.
20: But you don't.
27: Absolutely not. Everybody can be on different plans. And just think about it. Young children should not have the same plans as their 40, 50-year-old parents. You know, they are in a different league. They have different requirements. So you make sure you split your cover and structure it in such a way that everybody has a plan to suit their needs. And if you do that, you're going to save a lot of money and avoid overpaying. So I would suggest they start with VHI, tell them their budget. And if they're not happy with that, then right now, two young children, they should talk to Leia. That Leia deal finishes at the end of June. And here's the trick now. You pay for the eldest child. So you tell them what plan you're selecting for the eldest child. And then you put the youngest child, it's on Flex 125 Choice, and that plan is free. So you basically tell them what plans you want to go on. But that deal is definitely worth checking out
20: as well. This listener is 60 and can now afford health insurance for the first time. Is it too late? And if not, how do I go about it?
27: Okay, so the good news is it's not too late. And the other good news is the waiting periods that apply to a 60-year-old are the exact same as those that apply to a 26-year-old. The only thing is age loadings. So, for example, I'd say to that person right now, you know, check out a plan with, let's just say, a plan with VHI. Excuse me, I'll give you a plan with all of them, but with VHI, PMI 5210, €1,600. Or you could check out Inspire Health with Leia, which is the same price. Or you could check out Health Action 2 with Irish Life Health, which is the same price. Or even Level Health, they have this Plan Pro, which is €1,515. But here's the thing, because they're 60, their age loading is going to be, they have a 26-year age load, that's 52% that they have to add on to the premium. And that loading will apply to them for the next 10 years. So yes, they can join any plan. Yes, they have the same waiting periods, but they're going to be penalised because of their age.
20: Just that plan that you mentioned was €1,600, you've got to add on 52% onto
27: that. Exactly, because, see, this changed in 2015 that when the market was hemorrhaging members, and they brought in this age loadings, which
20: to get everybody to sign up when they were younger.
27: Exactly, before you got older, they wanted you in. Now, in fairness, if that person had previous cover, they need to dig out the details of that because they'll get credit for that. But if they've never had any previous cover, and look, I know every trick in the book, there's no way around those loadings. They will have to pay them. So look, that's why I'd nearly suggest if they do want to join, check out a mid-level plan. The two probably best value mid-level plans right now, Level Health, Plan B 300, €1,089, or the it's €1,113. Leia have a plan called Access Health, which is €1,089. So at least when you factor in the loading, that'll bring it up to around €1,600. So go in at a low level, pay your loading. They can always increase their cover in the future.
20: Good idea. Family of four next. The company has stopped covering the kids because they're adults and they've completed their education. The cover is excellent, including a temporary upgrade option for certain procedures. But what plan would be good for the adult children living at home?
27: Okay, so normally what companies will do is once the kids turn 21, 22, they won't cover them, but you can still keep them on your policy. So that's the key thing now. Just because the employer doesn't pay for them anymore, they can still keep them on the same policy
20: but
27: that they have.
20: You're coughing up for them, right?
27: You're going to have to pay for them, absolutely. Yeah, it doesn't get any cheaper as they get older, right? So, but here's the thing. They need to check out plans with good young adult rates. So, for example, the Enhanced Care 350 scheme with VHI, that Access Health scheme with Laya Healthcare, they tend to have VHI and Laya, and even the newer plans, they tend to have really good rates for young adults. Now, here's the thing. There's a specific rate for an 18 to 20-year-old, and then it goes up, it gets dearer for 21, 22, and 23. But they should check out VHI, probably first of all, because VHI's rates tend to be that little bit better for young adults. And they can take out a separate policy for them if they wish in their name. Now, they could also, let's just say they're with VHI. They could actually move that dependent to whatever plan they select, keep them on their policy, because they may get a discount through the group scheme. And it's going to be the same price whether they put them on their own plan or put them on the existing family policy or their own policy. But once again, this goes back to splitting cover. You know, if you, once now the company's not funding them anymore, you need to look at taking out appropriate cover
20: you
27: that fits their age and so forth.
20: Strategic about it, but it is going to cost them. You know, there's no way to avoid that. My wife and I, says this listener, have been on Essential Health 300 with Laya for the past 5 years. Each year on renewal, they tell us it is one of their better value plans and not to change. We're in our 60s.
27: Okay, well, I wouldn't rely on that advice. That's the first thing I would say. So Essential Health 300, it's €1,775. It was a really good plan because up until recently, it still fully covered hips and knees and shoulders and cataracts. But now they've changed that. Now there's a 20% shortfall on that plan. So what I would say to that person right now, they need to shop around. For example, there's a new plan. Well, just check out the VHI PMI 4316. It's the exact same price. Okay, but now they're going to get full cardiac cover, which they don't really get on that plan, and they're going to get money back on all their routine expenses. And they still have the 20% shortfall on the hips, knees, and shoulders, and so on. So I would definitely shop around. If they're not too concerned about hips, knees, and shoulders in terms of needing a full replacement, there is another plan with Laya right now called Simply Health Plus. It's the exact same price as their plan, but it's a full corporate plan. They'll get 50% back on every consultant, every GP, every X-ray. They don't get that on their current plan. And they'll also have really good limited cover in the high-tech hospital. So I have to say, the Essential Health 300, there's certain plans now for me, Claire, that are just, you really don't need to stay on those plans anymore. That's one of them. So definitely Laya Simply Health Plus. Or they should also maybe talk to VHI about the PMI 4316.
20: Yeah.
27: Can I just say one other small thing before we forget this? People don't realise this. There's new deals coming on stream all the time. Irish Life Health have just launched a new plan into the market, which for us, when we look at it, it's unbelievable pricing because they've just won a big scheme. That plan is called Health Action Plus, but anybody can join that plan. It's €1,734. And this goes back to what we were discussing at the start. If you don't phone up and check out, you'll miss those deals.
20: And does that give you all the replacement bits?
27: It has a private, it does. It has a private room on it. It has unbelievable day-to-day cover, like for GP and consultancy, 25 physiotherapy visits. But the pricing of that plan at €1,734, there's nothing else in the market right now at that price. So sometimes your renewal can coincide with these new schemes.
20: Well, Dermot, it's good to be reminded about that reduced cover, because I know that's an issue with many of the plans. The questions are still coming in. We have to leave it there, though, Dermot, and we'll have you back again. We'll go through
27: My
20: all
27: pleasure.
20: Of this again. And in the meantime, Dermot's website is healthinsuranceireland.ie, and I'm sure you'll answer questions there too. It's coming up to news. We're going to take a break.
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20: And still to come on the programme, Marie Gleeson on her life in the Irish Navy and the CEO Repack on the new packaging rules on the way. But first, here's Eamon Torsney with the news.
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42: It's 11 o'clock. Good morning. A man has been arrested after a fire at a Garda station in Wexford. A criminal investigation was launched following the incident at Blackwater Garda station in the early hours of Tuesday morning. A man in his 30s has been arrested and is being held in the eastern region. A public consultation on plans to increase capacity at Dublin Airport has opened. The body that regulates airport noise says a scheme to insulate homes affected by the sound of planes should be extended. News Talk's Tara Duggan reports.
43: The Aircraft Noise Competent Authority, or ANCA, has today launched a public consultation on draft aircraft noise measures associated with this proposed development at Dublin Airport. DAA wants to up the annual cap from 32 to 40 million passengers a year. ANCA has assessed the potential impact of noise from planes and has recommended loosening home insulation eligibility, saying it should be extended to more households experiencing lower levels of noise currently not covered by the scheme. The consultation will run for 14 weeks. weeks.
42: Iran has attacked a U.S. airbase overnight in response to American airstrikes near the Strait of Hormuz. The U.S. launched attacks near the port of Bandar Abbas, saying it identified direct threats to its forces and commercial shipping. A U.S. official also says the strikes were defensive and limited, and the ceasefire remains in place. The CCPC is asking schools to allow generic alternatives for uniforms to help keep costs down for parents. The same recommendation was issued to schools last year. Anya Lynch, CEO of the National Parents Council, says parents aren't happy with the quality of branded uniforms.
0: Quite often they tell us that the quality of some of these goods aren't good at all, and that they have to repeatedly replace them.
42: And Steven Spielberg says AI should never be the final word on anything creative. The director told Michelle Obama's IMO podcast he thinks it can be useful to find solutions to medical issues, but doesn't believe there is any substitute for the soul in storytelling. That's it for now. More at 12.
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4: Good morning, I'm Cameron Hill. The Republic of Ireland take on Qatar in an international friendly at the Aviva Stadium this evening. Kickoff at Lansdowne Road is at 7:45. FIFA's ticketing practices for this summer's World Cup are to be investigated by chief legal officers in the United States. The governing body has been subpoenaed by the Attorney Generals of New York and New Jersey after allegations of artificially inflating prices and misleading fans. Football writer John Bruin told the Claire Byrne Show here on News Talk that he believes it's not just the high ticket prices that have affected how many fans will attend the finals.
5: If you go to the World Cups, you might turn into a town square and it'd be full of Argentinian and Colombian fans. Due to the immigration issues and, you know, getting a visa for the United States is a lengthy process and an arduous process, and one you don't even think you might get through, we begin to wonder just how this World Cup will be filled.
4: And the Ireland men's cricketers will look to take wickets on the second day of their test against New Zealand in Belfast. The tourists are returning to bat right now with 361 runs from the loss of 5 wickets yesterday. To hear live commentary of the League of Ireland every Friday, download the Go Loud app now.
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42: Well, dry and bright in Ulster and parts of Leinster, cloudier elsewhere with patches of drizzle and mist, highest temperatures 17 to 24 degrees. And now you're up to date on News Talk.
20: Eamon, thank you very much, and you're welcome back to the programme. You're listening to the Claire Byrne Show on News Talk. Still to come, how will new EU regulations impact your recycling?
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20: That is OJ Simpson. 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My next guest spent 2 decades in the Irish Navy, rising to become captain of the LEIFA. And during her career, she played a key role in intercepting a major cocaine shipment. She took part in the rescue of sailors from a sunken submarine and so much more. In her memoir, Be Like the Sea, Life, Learnings and Leadership from an Irish Navy Captain, she shares the experiences, the challenges and the lessons that shaped her time in the Navy. And she's here now to tell the tale. Former Irish Navy Captain Marie Gleeson. Marie, you're so welcome.
9: Thank you, Claire.
20: Lovely to have you here. I said to you when you came in that I got lost in the book, and I really did. I loved reading it. It's a fascinating story from start to finish, which we're going to go through now. But in the beginning, it wasn't really the Navy that you wanted to join, was it?
9: No. Yeah, no, I'd say I would have been fascinated by the Navy back then because I didn't know anything about the Navy. So I come from a really small dairy farm in Tipperary. I grew up on the farm, eldest of 6, out in the farm with my dad.
20: You're like us in Leash, we're lucky to see the sea once a year.
9: Exactly, exactly. And I had an uncle in the army. I was used to running around fields. I probably didn't see myself doing a 9-to-5 job realistically. So the army was the one I wanted. And unfortunately, my life took a bit of a off the rails moment on a number of different factors that I talk about in the book. So the trajectory that I was on, I came off, didn't get the army, just missed out. And then the Navy had only just, imagine, started taking women in the mid-1990s, which is crazy when you think about it.
20: Mm-hmm. Go back to the trajectory there that you talk about and explain to people what happened around that time.
9: Yeah. So I suppose eldest daughter would have been, you know, ticking all the boxes, driven, committed, loved being out and about. So would have done very well at school, done well in sport, done well in, you know, in plays and shows and stuff. So when I was 16, there was kind of a coordination of different events happened. So our school had, I'd been in a convent for 2 years, you know, 60 of us, we all knew each other really well. The teachers knew us really well. And then they amalgamated the three schools in the town in Cashel, the brothers, the tech and the convent. So suddenly it was this massive school. So I probably got a bit lost in that, you know, the people who maybe were keeping an eye on me wasn't there anymore. And it was mixed. So there was a whole transition in that time of your life. The hormones are kicking in. There's a lot going on.
20: All very upsetting. Yeah.
9: And then my parents, my dad would be very entrepreneurial, spirited person. So they bought a pub. Now, we weren't meant to end up working in the pub, but different things happened. Manager didn't turn up on the day. So ended up working in the pub. Didn't know anything about pubs. You know, and suddenly, very social person, quite outgoing, gregarious, loved the crack. So I was, fell into lots of different things. So my academic trajectory went definitely off the track. So didn't do very well in my Leaving Cert, you know, didn't get the army, just missed out, got into a course in UCC I didn't really want to be in. So just
20: so a little bit lost.
9: Yeah, definitely.
20: And then the Navy pops up on your radar.
9: Yeah, so my uncle would have advised me at the time, because I definitely wanted the army. So he said, do the Air Corps, the Navy,

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2: Kind of circumstances and, you know, the intensity of the engine room, or, you know, being up on deck learning about boats and how to launch and drive small boats, starting to learn about navigation. But actually, for me, it's crazy when you think about it, but like, I actually really loved the sea. I loved the expanse of the ocean. Like, I loved when we were 200 miles off the west coast of Ireland, away from everything. But it's hard to put it into words, but there's a power in the sea. And I think the sea is a very feminine energy as well. So, like, you know, you can have a flat, calm ocean and 24 hours later, it's a raging storm when you're out there. So I loved that power.
3: But the other element of it is that you're in enclosed quarters, you know, with people that you might choose to be with, and there's no escape. How did you deal with that? Did that bother you at all?
2: I don't know. I probably bothered people more than they bothered me, Claire, if I'm being really honest. Like, very enthusiastic, very driven. I talk a lot. I'm full on. So, like, some of the advice you get in a military career is to kind of keep yourself in the middle, be the grey person in the class, because then you're not under too much heat and you're also ticking along. I wasn't great at taking that advice. So I was, like, normally throwing myself into it. So I think, for me, learning to understand how I impacted on other people was a big part of the training. And one thing about the job, you get really tough feedback from the get-go. And when you have someone telling you where you're maybe not reaching the mark, whether it's your physical, whether it's your conduct, whether it's the approach you're taking, you know, you first of all, you take that as reflection on you, and you hear it all as bad stuff.
3: Yes.
2: But actually, there's
3: which is
2: a
3: natural
2: moment. Yeah, totally. Oh, yeah. But there's a moment when something flicks in your head, or for me anyway, where it was like, well, actually, they're trying to make me better, and they're trying to make me, you know, a better asset here, part of the team, and realizing that sometimes I didn't need to be as enthusiastic as I was, or maybe that I was, you know, having an impact on other people who maybe were struggling with being at sea, or maybe weren't as outgoing as I was. So actually realizing that you can moderate your presence and have a powerful impact for other people.
3: Yeah, and some people, you know, your superiors were really good to you and really encouraging, but you're very open and honest about the fact that not everybody was like that. And, you know, you've mentioned already that women were pretty new to the Irish Navy, and there were some men who didn't want you around.
2: Yeah, definitely. It's funny, actually, when I look back now, sometimes they were the easier ones to deal with, in terms of, like, you knew that they weren't really 100% sure. You knew maybe they didn't want women there. So nearly for me, there was a motivation factor in proving them wrong. Like, I can do this absolutely as well as anybody else. But then actually some of the more tough individuals to deal with were the guys who had daughters our age, because sometimes they wanted to mind you. So, oh, Cadet Gleason, you can't pull that line, or somebody jump in there and help Cadet Gleason with that. And you're like, no, let me do it. I can do it. So actually having a conversation with someone who's trying to help you and asking them to step back, like, that's actually really tough.
3: Yeah, because discussion. That's more hurtful for them, isn't it?
2: Yeah.
3: They think they're doing the right thing.
2: Yeah, totally. Like, so I can remember navigating one of those conversations. But yeah, like, there's a book or a chapter in the book where I say a ship is only as good as her captain. And the lessons that I learned about how to deal with people and how to speak to people and how to get the best out of people, or vice versa, you know, how your presence can actually impact negatively on someone and undermine their confidence. Like, when you're a navigation officer and you're responsible for navigating a ship, there's a unique relationship between you and the captain. And when you're giving that recommendation to the captain, how they answer you, so if they acknowledge you in a positive sense, they can still ask you a question, but it doesn't undermine your confidence. Whereas if they're like, really, come to port? Are you telling me to come to port? And you're like, oh, gee, am I? Yes, I am. Like, so it just the tonality piece. But I think I was very lucky, and I know not everybody was as lucky, but I did meet really good people along the way in the main, and the people that I met that weren't great people probably helped me to be a better leader in the future, and a better captain, and a better person.
3: Yeah, so you weren't surprised then to hear all of the stories that have emerged in general from the Defence Forces in recent times. I'm thinking of particularly the Women of Honour movement.
2: I was surprised in that I wouldn't

0: have had first-hand experience of it, and I wouldn't have had a massive awareness of it. And I talk about this in the book, in that, you know, it was 2 years after I left the Navy when the Women of Honour documentary came out. And I can tell you, I sat at the kitchen table and I was devastated for the women who were telling their stories. But particularly for me, there was a story of a young girl in the Navy who had this horrendous experience where, you know, she found herself in this difficult circumstance on a ship and people behaving totally inappropriately. And I suppose for me, part of it was the shock of, why didn't somebody step in and stop it? Because it was ridiculously silly behaviour. It was totally inappropriate. So how come nobody stepped in? We were trained to step in. And then also, like, our ship would have been at sea the year before that. And when I say, I mean the Eli Aoife.
1: Yes.
0: Like, I was a female captain. I had a female navigation officer, a female engineer, which was very unusual. That was not, you know, a stunt. It was just the way our postings had happened. And the systems on our ship were, you know, implemented fully, which meant that, you know, we had a zero tolerance on board for any kind of misconduct. So I think I was just so devastated for the people, but also really upset that the systems didn't work.
1: And that it was allowed to happen.
0: Yeah, and that comes down to people, you know, and that's why, you know, it's a risk to come out and say that I absolutely think this is a great career and to say that I would be delighted if my daughters went in, because some people do feel it's not a safe place for women. But the way I look at it is, the more women we get in there, into the Defence Forces, then the systems will be implemented properly. And therefore, you create better environments for men and women. And I think that's really, really important. So, like, the sea is a fantastic career, you know, I believe. And that's a dairy farmer's daughter from Tipperary. Like, but it teaches you so much about life and people and, you know, how to deal with people and how to navigate all these peaks and troughs in your life and navigate really difficult times
1: and
0: as well.
1: Tammy, are your girls showing any interest in the Navy?
0: My eldest girl is very like me, but I don't know. Would she survive in the Navy? I don't think she could be grey in any shape or form. She's brilliant. She's full of enthusiasm. She's driven. She loves sport. So the potential is there. I don't know if she'd like it. And then my younger girl wants to be a pilot. So I haven't quite influenced her in the right direction at the moment, but we'll wait and see.
1: Let her off.
0: Yeah,
1: and I hope she gets there. I want to talk to you about Ciarán.
0: Yeah.
1: Because that really struck me in the book, how you wrote about it, how honest you were about it. So Ciarán was your first child, and you knew before Ciarán was born that Ciarán was facing huge problems. And then Ciarán, this is what really touched me about it, because when Ciarán was born, he brought with him great hope, didn't he?
0: Yeah.
1: And yeah. I could tell from reading your description of it that despite what you were being told about what Ciarán's future was going to be, that you just hoped beyond hope that it wasn't going to happen the way it did.
0: Yeah. So I think for your listeners to fully appreciate the story, myself and John got married in May 2011. I also chose to marry a man from Leitrim Clare, great stock.
1: And they played football together.
0: But we've never met each other. But so John and I got married in May 2011, and I had been diagnosed with polycystic ovarian syndrome. I had been told conception was going to be really difficult, fertility was an issue. And we actually threw caution to the wind just before the wedding. So I was actually 4 weeks pregnant the day I got married. So when you look at our wedding video, there's this lovely moment between us in the church. Will you welcome the children, whatever? And you just see the two of us look at each other. And we were so excited and beyond delighted. And even though it had this massive career impact, at the same time, I was like, I can do this. I can manage the career and have a baby and, you know, go to sea. It'll all be fine. And then we were with Professor Keelan O'Donoghue in Cork, who I didn't know at the time was going to become this amazing person in our life. And Keelan picked up something on our scan. We were just in as regular people in having your first, you know, anomaly scan at the 20-week mark. And she brought us back in a couple of weeks later. And that was the time when she told us it was something with the heart. And I suppose I knew plenty of people who had holes in hearts or maybe, you know, heart things. So in my head, it was like,
1: We've all heard growing up that it will be an issue and people are fine.
0: But then we went to the Coombe and we met the paediatric cardiologist. I was 24 weeks pregnant, so just coming up on 6 months. And that was a really tough day, and I talk about it in the book. And I know it'll be emotive for people, but like, to get such a stark diagnosis where it was such a complicated heart defect that they told us to consider England and termination as the first option. And for me and John at the time, that was such a blow. But making the decision as to what to do next, like, from a maternal, and I'm, you know, I find this hard, but like, maternally, I was on the floor. Like, I was just gone. Like, I don't even remember an awful lot of those meetings. But militarily, I'm trained to make decisions. That's what you're paid. You get in charge allowance on a ship to make really tough calls. So I think that military skill set was me coming out, taking emotion out of it and making decisions. And then we made the decision to go to term. So then the maternal me had to pick myself up, and we didn't tell an awful lot of people at all because we were trying to protect them. But my decision, and myself and John, was that we would continue as strongly and as best as we could. So every day for me was, you know, if he got stronger, if he grew, because they'd given us such a bad diagnosis. So when Ciarán was born, they had asked us to sign a DNR in the coom. They had told us that he wouldn't cry. So Sean Daly was the obstetrician who was with us in surgery in the emergency section. And I remember that moment just before he was going to take Ciarán, because he said something to me. And he lifted Ciarán out, and Ciarán roared the place down, like roared. Like, and I remember Sean Daly looking at me and just being like, this is a fighter. Like, so Ciarán was in Crumlin within 3 hours of being born, and they had told us he would never get to Crumlin. So John went away in the ambulance with him. And like, for me, that was massive in lots of respects, but even that John got to have time with him, because I'd had nearly 10 months.
1: Yeah.
0: So I think that, but I think the week that we were there, because he was 8'14" and he was gorgeous, and there's a beautiful, my favourite photo of him in the book.
1: I was looking at it again this morning. What a gorgeous child.
0: He was like gorgeous. Yeah, I do think every mother thinks their child is gorgeous, but I really think he was beautiful. Like, and his name actually means little dark prince, and he absolutely was. Mm-hmm. Like, but unfortunately, you know, everything that was wrong with his heart was wrong with his heart. But he had this amazing first couple of days where, you know, we got to christen him, grandparents, aunts and uncles got to come in and meet him. And when it went badly, badly wrong for us at the end, again, you know, we all have different beliefs around the world. Some people have beliefs, some people have none. But my granny was very, very sick at the time. She should have died before Christmas. Her kidneys had failed. And this was the 13th of January. And she passed away on the 13th, Friday the 13th. And I genuinely thought she was taking Ciarán's place. So kind of gave us a lift. And then he crashed going to surgery. And we had a horrendous time in the coom with a fantastic team of people around us, but not our family, because my family were at the funeral and John's family were very ill at the time, so they couldn't come in. But when we lost Ciarán, like, I describe it in the book as honestly as I can, because it's devastating to be in that position, but then you've got to make a decision what you do next. And for us, like, it was trying to stay afloat in the storm. And there was an awful lot of the knowledge I had from the sea that was keeping me going. But it definitely, you know, I don't know, I look back and I don't understand how we got through it.
1: Yeah, but you know what I really appreciated it from reading the book was that you're very honest about how your perspective on everything changed and your priorities changed. And I can see that in how you were making decisions when it came to your career. Mm. And I love that honesty, because if you deny that, it's not the truth.
0: Yeah, yeah. Like, when I went back to work, I would have thought my immediate reaction would be back to work. And my bosses thought I would be back. They thought, that's how Maria will cope. She'll pick herself up, she'll throw herself into work, and she will be 100% going. And they were shocked, as I was, when I wasn't. And I took my full maternity leave, even though I was at home with no baby. And some days were devastatingly difficult just to even get out of bed. But when I did go back to work, I had to do a promotion interview. That's another chapter in the book. But actually recognising my competitors in that competition, because they actually were the ones who got me in there. Like, I shouldn't have turned up for that interview because I wasn't able, but they got me ready. So they actually helped me to compete in that competition. And because of that, one of them didn't get selected for promotion. So, like, that's the kind of team spirit and camaraderie and esprit de corps that is in the Navy. Like, somebody sacrificed their career for me. They could have let me at home.
1: Incredible.
0: Yeah, massive. But when I went back to work, like, I say this all the time, I looked the same, spoke the same, had the same uniform. People thought I was the same person, but I wasn't. And when I, and there's a whole other side in the book about the journey to command and taking command of the LEFA, but a year and a half later, when I went out to EFA, like, I knew I wasn't the same person, but I knew I could be a really good captain and I could be a very good leader, because I understood emotional intelligence and empathy in a way that I never understood before. So we could still work to the highest level. We could be absolutely professional. But at the same time, you know, I wasn't going to make people's lives any more difficult.
1: Yeah, that's what I really like about it, that you were the best that you can be and you were the best of the best, but you recognized what you had been through and you brought that to your work life. Yeah. And I mean, that is just being completely authentic.
0: Yeah, well, Ciarán gave me huge bravery. Like, even the day I took command in Waterford, I had my speech written. And I knew that's a big day in your career. Like, the VIPs are there, the head honchos, all the crew are there. And you get to make your first kind of public speech as a captain. And I had written what I felt was a strong, you know, address, as much as for my crew as for anybody else. But as I walked out that day, the one person who wasn't in it was Ciarán. So as I stood at the podium in Waterford, I remember this moment and just being like, no, I can't deny him. So I said something like, recognising John and the sport, but the bouncing little boy that should have been on his daddy's knee. And the old me would have thought that would have made me weak and might have thought that my crew weren't able. But actually, for me, that was showing my crew that I was absolutely resilient, strong, and could cope with whatever was going to come at us in the following 2 years. But I think that the decisions around the Navy, like, there's a whole other side to our story around infertility and what came next. And unfortunately, our journey to have more children wasn't straightforward. And everything they had told me about my fertility journey came to fruition. And we went through a really difficult, difficult journey to have the girls. And some of that I did when I was towards the end of my command at sea. But again, when I had the girls then, there was this recognition that, you know, I had lost all that time with Ciarán and I didn't want to lose more time with the girls. And unfortunately, the way the military promotion system works, you do have to sacrifice a lot from a family perspective. And I have huge respect for the people who do. But, you know, it didn't mean the same to me then. And also, I wanted to be me. And you can't be you when you're in a uniform all the time. And that cadet who was gregarious and outgoing and talked a lot and asked a lot of questions, that is me. So when I left the Navy, there was huge regret at the camaraderie, losing the camaraderie, the team spirit. But then there was this bravery that I was given to go and try something different. And I threw caution to the wind and I had no real plan. And now I find myself in this world. And people have been so good to me over the last number of years, Claire. And I think sometimes we can listen to all the negativity and we can hear all this, that and the other about people and how we treat each other. Like, I have a fabulous network of support, but I meet the best people, whether it's in private sector companies, not-for-profits, public sector entities. Like, I meet great people and most of them want to be able to work better together in teams and most of them want to treat each other well. And, you know, that's what's great about us.
1: Yeah, but I can tell that they learn valuable lessons from you as well, including this person who got in touch. I did a postgrad with Marie a few years ago. We just started the course when COVID hit and everything moved online. She was one of the class reps, and thanks to her natural leadership, what could have been a disastrous situation turned into an amazing experience as we all helped each other get through the course and get through those difficult times. You're smiling. You might even know who that is.
0: I have a suspicion, but I don't know. And if it's who I think it is, I never would have thought they'd message into a radio show, so I didn't know anything about it. But yeah, I just think, yeah, look, the Navy made me the woman I am, but Ciarán gave me the bravery to walk away when it would have been easier to stay in a lot of respects.
1: Look, Marie, we're going to leave it there, but I just want to tell people, I loved this book. And as I said to Marie when she walked in, I just took such joy out of reading it because it is so honest. And it's so interesting because the Irish Navy, there are very few people who know the Navy as intimately as you and a couple of your colleagues do. It's called Be Like the Sea, Life, Learnings and Leadership from an Irish Navy Captain by Marie Gleeson. An honour to meet you. Thank you so much.
0: Pleasure. Thank you, Claire.
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1: 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Well, I'm joined now by the presenter of News Talk's Screen Time, John Fardy, and we're talking about the best and worst celebrity endorsements of all time. What is the fascination, John?
15: You said the best and worst. These are mostly on the worst side of the balance sheet that we're going to talk about. There's just some very strange things. And you would just have to think it all comes down to money. But some of the people who've appeared in some of these ads, you think, wow, are you not worried by your legacy? Exhibit A, Jackie Chan, one of the great martial arts turned actors in the world, bizarrely in the 90s, showed up in a Woolworths ad.
16: Hi guys!
17: Oh, it's Jackie Chan!
18: Jackie Chan!
16: So, ready for the party?
18: Sure up!
17: Hang on! You're naked!
18: Woolly, run down to Woolworths and get us some jeans and t-shirts from their new Worth It Value range. Let's hope.
19: Now, where are they? Oh, hello.
20: Hey, Jackie. Wax on, wax off.
21: I wasn't in that one.
1: Poor Jackie must have needed the money for the electricity bill.
15: He must have needed the money. And like listening to it there, you could argue it's borderline racist because they start, you know, doing the Karate Kid, wax on, wax off. And he's like, that wasn't even... I guess he needed the money. And look, you can't fault him for that, really. I mean, he was a movie star. You know, they sold their image. But it's a bizarre one. Woolworths doesn't exist anymore, as you know.
1: But you know, back in the day, before the World Wide Web, stars always went to like another part of the world very far away to do these endorsements and hoped that we didn't find out about it in the West or in Hollywood, say. You know, that happened a lot, didn't it?
15: George Clooney would kind of make that claim with his Nespresso ads when it first began. There's a movie called Lost in Translation where Bill Murray plays an actor who makes a whiskey commercial in Japan, hoping no one will notice, and famously says, I'm getting paid $2 million for it. Yeah, so it has changed. And the whole celebrity ad thing in a way has changed now because of influencers and all that kind of thing. But let me bring you some more horror shows, if I might.
1: Oh, do.
15: The worst one in terms of, you know, we can laugh about these, but the one that, you know, landed on its face and was pretty god-awful was 2017 Kendall Jenner in a Pepsi ad. You may remember this. 2017 was kind of when Black Lives Matter was really boiling. And I couldn't play any of this because it's just audio that makes no sense. But the visuals are pretty horrific. So you have this middle American town clearly rioting about something. And it's kind of nameless protests. But there's clearly angry people. What happens? She shows up, gives the cop a can of Pepsi. And you know what? We have world harmony. And it was the most ill-advised. She's subsequently apologized for it. Pepsi, who are no stranger to making some bad ads over the year, held up their hands and said, we got this really wrong. Because Pepsi, you may remember, and Cola, particularly in the like late 80s, early 90s, had the Cola Wars when they were...
1: Taste test.
15: Yeah, and which rock star can we pay to say, drink our cola and rot your teeth? And it got like, it got ridiculous. They were...
1: Didn't Michael Jackson, wasn't he the face of Pepsi?
15: He did loads.
1: Yeah,
15: and famously his hair went on fire, which is covered in that god-awful movie that still seems to be number one in the box office. I'm a massive Billy Joel fan, which I've probably mentioned to you before. He turned down a $90 million offer from Pepsi, even though he drank the stuff. There you go. And even though he probably
1: proof
15: needed the money.
1: Proof that he's a good man,
15: A good man.
1: So Kendall Jenner did the Pepsi ad. It was awful. But like the Kardashians, you know, they'll sell anything.
15: They would indeed. And that brings us nicely to Kim Kardashian.
1: Yes.
15: Why don't we have a little flavor of this? Guess what she's talking about?
22: It's the fifth year in a row that Charmin is opening up a great, gorgeous, clean restrooms for, you know, everyone to use in New York City during the holidays.
1: Talking about the Jacks.
15: Yeah. So Charmin, that well-known toilet brand company, during the Christmas holidays in 2012, had a specially... built toilet for shoppers in some street in New York. And they were sponsoring it, and they got her on board to help flog the toilets and the toilet paper. Yeah, particularly Loeb. That was kind of nearly pre-internet. It was kind of hard to find the ad, but it's still out there.
1: I want to know how much she got for doing that.
15: That was unrevealed.
1: A lot.
15: I would imagine to put yourself as a toilet ambassador, you would have to be
1: toilet
15: paid
1: paper ambassador. Toilet paper with the little bears on it.
15: Exactly. Yeah.
1: It's nice. Like, it's nice toilet paper. Well done, Kim.
15: If anyone wants to get in touch. Listen, I want to bring you one that's, you know, maybe we shouldn't even be playing this because it's kind of tragic. But O.J. Simpson, before 1994, was one of the most revered sports stars in America. He'd very, very successful as an American sportsman playing American football and had become kind of an almost cuddly toy character. And one of the reasons was because he had become this brand ambassador for Hertz car rental in the late 70s. And car rental was really taking off in the 70s. And Hertz, there's economic statements you can see about this stuff, can trace huge amounts of their success to this particular ad with O.J. Simpson.
23: Nobody does it better than Hertz. Nobody.

0: of what it takes to rinse your Fairmont, Mustang, LTD, or other fine car faster.
1: Hertz, the superstar.
0: You know it.
2: See, we do all the finger wagging about that, yeah. But it worked for them.
3: Absolutely it did. And the horrible irony is that the tagline of those ads, those whole series of ads, was Run, OJ, Run. So he was running through an airport trying to get the car in time. And then, of course, he famously fled the scene in a white Bronco. So, as I say, a cruel, cruel irony.
2: Yeah, I mean, it's just interesting that they did that back then. You know, there's a sense that now with social media that you can sort of get away with, you know, trying those risque things.
3: Yes.
2: That was like a big departure for a big company like that to do at that time.
3: It absolutely was, but it really worked. And there's a whole theory that celebrity endorsements really began with the success of Hertz and OJ Simpson. Bizarre as that sounds in this day and age, you know.
2: Pizza Hut selling the pizza.
3: Oh, man. So, you know, this is bizarre. Like, so maybe you can't fault anyone. They show up with a hat full of cash and offer you all this money to do one day's work or a week's work and make some ad. And maybe someone's not people aren't going to see it in a certain side of the world. But there are certain people in the world you think have such global legacy and have changed history that you would think they're not going to be privy to any of this kind of stuff.
2: Like Billy Joel.
3: Yeah. Or Mikhail Gorbachev, who was flogging pizza. This is partially in Russian, by the way.
4: Sometimes nothing brings people together like a nice hot pizza from Pizza Hut.
3: Glasnost, Perestroika, and Pizza Hut.
2: Yeah, nice hot pizza.
3: So that was 1998. What's happening is it's a Pizza Hut in Red Square. This was designed to be shown outside of the USSR. And Gorbachev is in a Pizza Hut with seemingly his granddaughter or something like that. And all these Russians out of central casting going, oh, no, no, are discussing his legacy in Russian. And then they stand up and clap him and go, let's all celebrate Pizza Hut. It's horrific. And he got a huge amount of negativity for it, understandably so. I mean, let's not forget he was the godfather of the end of communism. Like, he had an understanding of capitalism that other people didn't have. This was a wrong move, you would have to say, as great a man as he was.
2: Yeah, Bob Dylan sold pants, though. We have to also remember that.
3: Okay, but here's the thing, in a sentence. Here's the thing about Bob Dylan. I love Billy Joel, but Bob Dylan is the greatest singer-songwriter of all time, right?
2: He sold pants.
3: He sold ladies' underwear, right? And it's this bizarre ad. I just watched it outside. It's not bad. As weird as that sounds. So it's a really strange ad where there is this scantily clad model in Victoria's Secret's underwear, kind of with feathers and angelic lights, in this old house in Venice. And there's pictures of him kind of in the background, watery, singing his song Lovesick from the album Time Out of Mind in the mid-90s. So that's, you know, the end of civilization, Bob Dylan in a lingerie ad. However, for the Dylanologist amongst us, he was doing an interview in 1965 and someone said, Bob, would you ever sell out? And he said, well, maybe for ladies' underwear. So he did promise us that he might do it.
2: I've completely changed my view, and he sold pants. Bob Dylan selling the underwear.
3: Yeah, I'm sorry.
2: John, thank you so much.
3: Thank you.
2: John Fardy from News Talk Screen Time. We'll take a break back after this.
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6: Lunchtime Live is coming up at midday here on News Talk, and Andrea Gilligan has popped in to tell us what's coming up.
7: Yeah, an incredible story just after 12, Claire, today. One Irish bride who is trying to scramble the guts of 26,000 grand together to replan her dream wedding in Tenerife. It's after the wedding planner she was using actually has gone insolvent, and she's not the only Irish bride affected. So we want to hear from others that might be affected today, and this is happening in Tenerife. But I mean, can you imagine? Due to get married in 4 months.
6: Yeah, it is an awful story. Wedding, and that is a huge amount of money she's lost.
7: Wedding, venue, food, florists, DJs, bands, the whole thing. And it's your family and friends and everything travelling over for this. So just a really incredible story. We're going to be talking to her and I'm sure many others who'll probably get in touch. Email, as always, is lunchtimelive@newstalk.com. The other thing, I'm sure it's a busy week for buying teachers' gifts. Yeah, is that high on your list? Deal.
6: Well, there's always some wonderful mammy generally in the class who takes on the project.
7: Oh,
6: I'm
7: really
6: delighted when I get that WhatsApp message. It's never me. But
7: yeah. And that's what you do. You just kind of club in together.
6: Yeah, generally that's what people will do. Everyone will come together, throw in a few bob and get a present for the teacher. And I think, you know, in fairness, they deal with a lot over the year. I wouldn't begrudge it to them.
7: No. And who wants 25 cups with Claire on it? Do you know what I mean? There's only so many candles you can take home.
6: Exactly.
7: That's a brilliant idea. So we want to hear what is, I suppose, the going rate. What happens in the classroom, in the WhatsApp groups? 087 1400 106.
6: Good stuff. Andrea Gilligan coming up at midday. Now it's time for this.
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6: Zoe Kavna, CEO of Repack, is here in the studio. Good morning to you, Zoe. Thank you for coming in. We wanted to talk to you firstly about these new packaging rules which are coming in 2030, which sounds very far away, but it is not. What's changing?
8: Yeah, we have the single biggest piece of regulation that's going to change the packaging industry in 30 years. It comes into effect in August, and we want to raise awareness, particularly among our members. We have 3,500 members. They are businesses that are involved in packaging as part of their commercial endeavour. And kicking off in August is job number one. They need to look at their supply chains and they need to identify roles. So there's a variety of roles. Are you a manufacturer, a distributor, an importer, or a producer? If you're a producer, you need to come knocking on Repack's door. You need to become a member of Repack. And what we do in exchange for that membership is we take on the responsibility of recycling or reusing or refilling their packaging. So
6: all of the packaging will have to be recyclable from 2030, is that?
8: 2030, that's correct. There's packaging on the marketplace today, complex packaging, the likes of pouches that might have granola in them. They're made up of three or four different plastic material types, and from 2030 they will no longer be allowed on the marketplace.
6: Dog food pouches that I look at all of the time in my hand and say, I don't know where you belong, which bin you belong in.
8: Yeah. So pouches in general, if they're made of plastic, if they're clean, loose and dry, they should be going into your recycling bin. Talking about pet food, all those cans that pet food come in,
6: yes,
8: clean, loose and dry into the recycling bin. But the key point here is Repack's here to support their members and we will guide them through the regulation over the next 5 and 10 years because it's set out over a long time frame. I've just come from Bloom. We had a business breakfast with our members and actually with waste industry, all of us coming together to ensure that we're supporting people in complying with the new regulation. And the biggest opportunity we see is threefold. First of all, Repack members today represent 60% of the packaging in the Irish marketplace. The regulation opens the door for us to bring in the other 40%. And by bringing in the other 40%, it means we're creating a field of fair play. We'll bring in more income, which will help fund the recycling endeavour.
6: I mean, this means for consumers, when we get to the point in 2030, that it'll be a lot easier. Because all of the packaging, once it is clean and dry and loose, will go into your recycling bin.
8: Yeah, this regulation actually is good because it will simplify packaging materials. It will ensure that packaging materials in the marketplace can be recycled, which therefore means that that effort in the household or at businesses using the three bins correctly should ensure that we have greater outcomes. And actually the recycling targets in the new regulation are increasing. So we do well in Ireland, 61% recycling rate of packaging material. That needs to go to 65%. Plastic is what's holding us back. We need to do much, much more on plastic. The other benefit of the regulation is, and we've all been there, we've all opened our front door to a delivery and we've ordered something and it's rattling around in a big box. The regulation actually is going to say, hang on, minimise the space, be much more efficient, minimise the materials. So there will be good environmental outcomes, but it's almost short-term pain for long-term gain. And there's a lot of steps to be taken.
6: Some of the companies I notice now are really reducing the plastic in deliveries that you'll have to your home. So the sellotape has now become paper, and which is recyclable. The goods inside are often wrapped in paper as well, as opposed to plastic. Although I know you want to make a point about bubble wrap as well, because people are putting that into the black bin and it can be recycled, obviously.
8: Absolutely. Bubble wrap is completely recyclable. But you're right, Claire, we're all observing a paperisation of packaging. In fact, 50% of packaging waste is typically paper and cardboard, which is highly recyclable. So, as I say, it's about us helping our members comply with this regulation, which come from Europe. And I think there will be a greater environmental outcome. I think also for our members, they pay a fee for the amount of packaging they put on the marketplace and the type of packaging. And actually, success for Repack, we're a not-for-profit, success for us is to work with our members to lower their fee over the next 5 to 10 years, because the highest fee is for non-recyclables.
6: So it makes sense for them
8: to
6: have recyclable packaging. So when you said that our recycling rate is 61%, is that what we're recycling in terms of packaging in this country?
8: Yeah.
6: So are you happy with that figure? Is that where it should be? How does it compare to, say, our European counterparts?
8: You know what? Ireland is definitely, I would say, in the top third of countries in Europe. Do I think 61% is good enough? No. I've stood in sorting centres and I have seen perfectly valuable material not being captured. So I think there's an awful lot more we can do, because the ambition of this regulation actually is to give packaging a second life, third life, fourth life. And I think we should be viewing packaging not as waste. We should be looking at it as a material. The regulation is now material governance. Capture it, reuse it, and save cost and help the environment.
6: So some of the packaging that we see, and some of the products even that we see, so like those sachets of ketchup and mayonnaise and the small shampoo bottles in hotel rooms, will be gone, will they?
8: Single-use plastics, we want to take out of the supply chain. And again, this regulation is going to actually gradually remove it, starting actually with the hospitality sector, where they're going to encourage people to come in with their own containers, not just for, you know, beverages, also for food. But this idea of single-use, we should be moving away from that. And in fact, I applaud any establishments that are doing away with those, you know, single-portion, single-use almost impossible to recycle because they're still dirty, they're still contaminated. So moving away from that, thinking about circular outcomes, looking at reuse and refill systems, and as I said, designing the packaging with a simpler approach.
6: Zoe, thank you very much for coming in today. Zoe Kavanagh, CEO of Repack, and Repack has a garden at bloom if you're planning to head along there in the lovely weather this weekend. And that brings us to the end of the programme. Thank you for getting in touch today. You can listen back to anything you might have missed on the Go Loud app. The team today, we had producers Alex Russo, Dee King and Helena O'Toole, research by David O'Connor and Shanna Cole. Our broadcast assistant was Anne-Marie Kane. Andrea's coming up next. We'll be back tomorrow morning from 9 o'clock here on News Talk. Have a lovely day.
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7: Good afternoon. 1800 453 106. That's the number. On today's show, we hear from the Irish bride trying to replan her dream Tenerife wedding after losing €25,000. Are we a welcoming country for camper van holidays? Fertility at 45. We talked to one listener determined to get pregnant despite what the medics say. And teachers' gifts. What happens in your child's school? But first, here's Eamon Torsney with the news.
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9: It's 12 o'clock. Good afternoon. Temu has been fined €200 million by the EU. The European Commission claims the company failed to assess the systemic risks of illegal products being offered on its platform. It says it resulted in harm to consumers in the European Union. The fine's been issued under the Digital Services Act. Iran has attacked a US airbase overnight in response to American airstrikes near the Strait of Hormuz. The US launched attacks near the port city of Bandar Abbas, saying it identified direct threats to its forces and commercial shipping. A U.S. official also says the strikes were defensive and limited, and the ceasefire remains in place. A public consultation on plans to increase capacity at Dublin Airport has opened. The body that regulates aircraft noise says a scheme to insulate homes affected by the sound of planes should be extended. News Talk's Tara Duggan reports.
1: The Aircraft Noise Competent Authority, or ANCA, has today launched a public consultation on draft aircraft noise measures associated with this proposed development at Dublin Airport. DAA wants to up the annual cap from 32 to 40 million passengers a year. ANCA has assessed the potential impact of noise from planes and has recommended loosening home insulation eligibility, saying it should be extended to more households experiencing lower levels of noise currently not covered by the scheme. The consultation will run for 14 weeks.
9: A man's been arrested after a fire at a Garda station in Wexford. A criminal investigation was launched following the incident at Blackwater Garda station in the early hours of Tuesday morning. A man in his 30s has been arrested and is being held in the Eastern region. The CCPC is asking schools to allow generic alternatives for uniforms to help keep costs down for parents. The same recommendation was issued to schools last year. Anya Lynch, CEO of the National Parents Council, says parents aren't happy with the quality of branded uniforms.
22: Quite often they tell us that the quality of some of these goods aren't good at all, and that they have to repeatedly replace them.
9: That's it for now. More at one.
23: This is an empty glass. And this is a Bulmers. Ice cold. Crisp. Sounds delicious. Bulmers. It's our time. 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Visit drinkaware.ie.
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25: Good afternoon, I'm Cameron Hill. The Republic of Ireland play their final home game of the season tonight as they continue their preparations for the upcoming Nations League campaign. Hamer Halgrimson's team take on Qatar in an international friendly with kickoff at the Aviva Stadium at 7:45. Yannick Sinner is among those in action on day 5 of the French Open at Roland Garros. The top seed has taken the opening set against Juan Manuel Cerundolo. In the women's draw, Naomi Osaka is a setup on Donna Vekic, while later defending champion Coco Gauff takes on Mayar Sharif, and Aryna Sabalenka faces home player Elsa Giacomo. And the Ireland men's cricketers are back in action on the second day of their test against New Zealand in Belfast. The tourists now have 405 runs for the loss of 5 wickets in Stormont. Later today, the women's cricketers contest the first match of their T20 Tri-Nations series. Gabby Lewis's side welcomed the West Indies to Castle Avenue, with play due to get underway from 4. To access 3 free off-the-ball podcasts a month, download the Go Loud app now.
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9: Well, dry and bright in Ulster and parts of Leinster, cloudier elsewhere with patches of drizzle and mist, highest temperatures 17 to 24 degrees. And now you're up to date on News Talk.
7: You are listening to Lunchtime Live with Andrea Gilligan. It's 1800 453 106 as always. That's the number if you want to get us between now and 2, or you can WhatsApp us on 087 1400 106. Sirica McManigan is with me here on the line today because Sirica's an Irish bride due to get married abroad in 4 months' time. Sirica, what happened?
2: So basically, hi, thanks so much for having us. But basically what happened was last Friday on the 22nd of May, the wedding planner that we were using in Tenerife sent an email to say that they were filing for insolvency. And then all communication cut. So we were completely left in the dark. Thankfully, there's been loads of other brides. Well, unfortunately, there's been loads of other brides also impacted by this. And we've banded together, and then even the people, like different wedding planners and vendors in Tenerife, have really come together to try and support us. So
7: this is a wedding. This is a wedding planner that you and your partner or your fiance had engaged in Tenerife, obviously to organise the big day, which was due to happen when.
2: So the 19th of September is the date that is set.
7: Yeah.
2: And we felt like we did everything right. She was 12 years in business. She had glowing reviews. And then we actually met her 3 times in person.
7: So then, of course, it comes to the contract negotiation or the deciding about what you're going to use or what vendors you're going to go for, the money talk, all of that happens. You and your partner had handed over, Sirica, a very substantial amount of money.
2: Yeah, so we've been saving incredibly hard for the last 2 years. And what really attracted us to this wedding planner is I'm actually a celiac, and she was able to customize a menu for us to make it all gluten-free. And there's certain members of my family as well that are celiac, so this worked out really well.
7: Mm.
2: And so she set up a payment schedule. She said she would handle all of the vendors for us. So it really took the stress out of wedding planning. I'm sure every bride and groom can relate to this. And we, over the course of the 2 years, handed her, sent her €26,090. We can account for €1,000 of that money. We did confirm on only Monday that the venue we had booked had a deposit of €1,000. Nothing else.
7: Okay, so there's €25,090, and that's obviously the money for, you know, whether it be the florists, and I know you've sent us in some, screenshots of the different things that were paid for, or DJs and the meal and the whole lot that goes with that. And you received this email from the company abroad in Spain, in Tenerife, just last week to say that they were filing for insolvency.
2: Yes, and as far as we're aware, that hasn't been done yet. So we're just in this weird limbo of trying, and this is the reason as well that I'm reaching out to so many people. We're trying to find more people that have been affected by this, because there's an amazing group that we've put together to share resources, to share knowledge, just to try and make some sense of this, and to also offer and support those to know that they're not alone in this, that there is almost like more than 30 of us now that have come together. So we're here to offer you support as well.
7: Bring me back to last week, Sirica. And, you know, you check your emails and you're thinking now, you know, it's 4 month countdown to the big day. You're getting excited. I'm sure the family and friends and everybody are talking to you about flights and accommodation and the whole lot and the trip and the dresses and what everybody's going to wear. And you look at your email, I'm sure wildly unexpectedly, to get the email from the wedding planner to say, I regret to inform you that that they've informed the commercial court of Santa Cruz de Tenerife that we will file for insolvency.
2: Yeah, so I actually, that morning, had been looking up flower girl dresses. So my brother, his little girl is going to be our flower girl. And I was in that full planning mode. Like, today I'm going to get the bridesmaids' dresses. And it was just pure, like, at first you don't want to believe it. So you're like, this can't be real. This can't be happening.
7: You must have died when

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2: You've handed over now hasn't been paid to the vendors that you and your partner had understood were booked for your big day on the 19th of September, with the exception of the actual wedding venue. So can the wedding go ahead, Circa?
3: So I am absolutely determined, because all of our family and friends have paid for flights and accommodation and everything else. And I have linked in with a new wedding planner. She is wonderful. But you know yourself, trying to fund a wedding again in 4 months.
2: Oh my God, it's a life savings.
3: It's incredibly difficult. So we're just trying to do the best we can and try and figure out a plan. I consider us, quote unquote, the lucky ones, because some of the brides, their weddings are this week. There's a bride that has a wedding today June and throughout August as well. Yeah. So
2: since you spoke about this on your social media account, and as I said, you've sent us on some of the different correspondence that you've had with the wedding planners, and we too here at Lunchtime Live have made contact with them and asked them if they'd like to join us on the programme today. And if we've any further updates on that, we'll certainly bring that to you, Circa. But other Irish brides have got in touch with you too, haven't they?
3: Yes, so we have brides from Germany, we have a bride as well that's based in Hong Kong, so it seems to be wider certainly than just us, and we have about 5, 6, 7 kind of brides now, but we're finding more of them, and if anyone has been affected, please get in touch, and we'll get you added to the group, and we can let you know what we know for the moment.
2: 1800 453 106 is the number. Circa, stay with us for a moment, because I think we've another bride. Ella is with us on the line as well today. Ella, good afternoon.
4: Hello.
2: How are you doing, Ella? I understand you too are affected in the same way as Circa.
4: Yeah, absolutely devastated. And it's just so upsetting to understand that there's so many brides in the same situation as us.
2: Is your wedding next week?
4: My wedding is the 6th of June, yeah, next Saturday.
2: So what's going to happen?
4: And I've been literally, well, we've managed to sort of sort everything out, but we've had to pay it all again. It's been absolutely awful, obviously. As Saoirse has just said, it's literally the same as situation as what she is. We received the email, and then we've literally had nothing. Like, the social media is all gone. The lawyers that we've been in contact with have said that she's not filed for insolvency yet, so the fact that she's put that out, that she is filing for insolvency when she isn't, is not great. No one wants to help us, basically. We've been on the phone to the bank, the fraud system in the UK, and it's just been a nightmare for all of us brides, because, but at least we've got all each other.
2: Because I presume you got the same email as Circa, did you, to say that came from the office at Weddings in Tenerife, to say that we regret to inform you that Weddings in Tenerife SL has informed the Commercial Court of Santa Cruz to Tenerife that we will file for insolvency as soon as our lawyers has prepared the necessary documents. Once the court admits the filing, you'll receive formal notification from the court with instructions for submitting claims. And it's a long and, you know, lengthy email that goes on with some advice and advisory, but I take it you too had no such luck when you tried to then get back in contact with them.
4: Absolutely no luck. Yeah, we've tried everything, emails, phone calls, even phone calls to her personal number and everything, and there's literally nothing that we can get hold of her on. And obviously it's such a heartbreaking feeling when you open that message, especially when my wedding day was 15 days away when I opened that. It's now only 9 days away. And we've sort of slowly managed to get everything back together, but as you can imagine, we've had to spend another €8,000 on top of what we already have spent, which quite frankly we didn't have, because we've spent our life savings.
2: Absolutely.
4: On this beautiful wedding.
2: Who has a spare €8,000, you know, 10 days out from trying to organise a wedding abroad? Yeah. And I assume, not to pry, Ella, but I presume you probably had paid over something similar to Circa initially, had you?
4: So we spent €16,000, so not as much. We haven't got as many guests
2: going
4: out. But

0: Money.
1: So it's still allowed. Yeah, exactly. And the only thing that was paid was our venue. We paid for a photographer, we paid for cake, we paid for catering, decor, florist. None of that was paid for. We've had to find all of that ourselves. And obviously, when you're in a different country and you're not out there to be able to go and do everything, it's a completely different situation. It's so hard, the language barrier and everything. It's been a nightmare, but we've managed, hopefully. And we still have a wedding day, but it just won't be the way we thought it was going to be.
0: And your family and friends are all planning to go out, so next week. What did you say, the 5th of June, is it? It's next Friday. No, sorry, next Saturday, isn't it? The 6th.
1: It's next Saturday, the 6th. So we're flying out on Tuesday, most of our guests.
0: And these are all new vendors that you had to basically employ for the day.
1: We didn't even have a list of suppliers. She didn't even give us that. We kept asking. She's like, I'll do it tomorrow. Tomorrow never came, basically. And you just trust someone. Like, when they've been in business for 10 years in Tenerife and they've got a good reputation, you just automatically trust someone. We met her twice in person. She seems so genuine and lovely.
0: And then, of course, you get
1: an upsetting situation.
0: It is very upsetting, and for whatever reasons, and often happens, companies seek insolvency, and I'm sure, yourself and Circle be hoping to get the details of what and when and why through their legal representation in due course. But for you and for your family, Ellie, you're heading over on Tuesday. The wedding is going ahead. You managed to scramble together the remaining funds to allow this wedding, to go ahead. But I'm sure, God, the stress of this, you must be up to 90.
1: Honestly, I didn't stop crying the whole day on Friday, and my partner had to come home from work just to try and set everything out. It's been emotional and financial stress, and I don't think she realised how much this was going to impact people, and she must have been planning it for a long time, because I booked my wedding in January 2025 and nothing was booked.
0: And look, and as I said, we don't know the details of what or how or what actually happened, but I presume as obviously insolvency is thought through the commercial court in Spain, the details of that will emerge in due course. Circa, you're trying to scramble your money together to go ahead for the wedding. A listener here has suggested, would you think about maybe doing a GoFundMe?
2: People have approached, I think Ella's the same, like people have approached us with this suggestion. I feel so bad because there's so many amazing causes out there. And while we would be really appreciative, I feel some kind of way about taking someone else's hard-earned money to resolve this. Do you know what I mean? In terms of, I would just like my money back from Claire. As the best solution, and if there are anyone, I know we've had amazing celebrants reach out to us and offer their services for free. If anyone wants to do that, I'll definitely share their information in the group. So if you want to do that instead, that would be fantastic.
0: Yeah, look, and it does very clearly say in the email that both you and Ella received, and I'm reading it here, and the email in front of me at the moment, to say that once the court admits the filing, you will receive formal notification from the mercantile court with instructions for submitting claims. So, I can understand for both yourself and Ella, for, as I said, whatever the reasons of the submission for insolvency, that you obviously hope that that something will come to pass from that. But for you, Surika, the wedding is going to go ahead. It's going to happen in the same venue. There'll be different vendors, but I'm sure, like Ella, it'll be a fabulous day when you get there.
2: Yeah, and I think I can totally relate. It won't look the way that we had envisaged and planned, because again, we were planning this for 2 years. But I know that my family, my friends, they're so good to us that we'll party twice as hard and make sure of it, but it just means, the other side, that you're paying off wedding again, if that makes sense.
0: Yeah, I can't even begin, to imagine how difficult that must be in terms of even getting the money in the first place to get married and go abroad, but then to have to do it, pay for it a second time over so soon in the weeks and the months leading up to it. Are you excited at all, Ella, about next week, or has the whole thing been just tarnished?
1: Mixed reviews, basically. Mixed feelings. I'm really looking forward to actually being in Tenerife and being with all our family friends. We've sort of come to a positive. It's, when are we ever going to be on holiday with all of our closest family and friends
0: true.
1: Again?
0: That's
1: we're
0: true.
1: Never going to. So we're just going to make the most of it and try to be. Exactly. We're looking at the positives as much as we can.
0: But, and you should.
1: Yeah, we are excited. We sort of think there's an end in sight, but until we get there, we just won't know.
0: Yeah. It'll make for some wedding speech circa, won't it?
2: Oh, it will. We've already started to write it, to be honest.
0: Yeah.
2: It's sort of therapy, you know, to get it out there. And look, Ella, we'll be celebrating for you as well.
0: Yeah.
2: You have all of us behind you. For other
0: brides maybe tuned in circa to yourself and Ella today that are maybe planning to get abroad and have unfortunately too received that email. I know you've set up a group to deal with to try and deal with the company in Spain, but where can they reach yourself or how can they go about doing that?
2: So I'm Ireland Foodie on Instagram. If you just want to send me a DM there and we'll kind of have a chat and make sure that it is the right wedding planner and all the rest of it that they were in contact with. And then once we've confirmed that, their process will begin that they get added in.
0: Yeah, okay. Well, look, I hope, Ella, you have a fabulous day next Saturday, despite all of the difficulties.
2: We're both on TikTok.
0: Yeah. Oh, you're on TikTok as well. Did I hear you right there, Ella?
1: Both of us have put videos about it as well. So if you see one of them and you want to reach out,
0: You can do so through your TikTok. Ella Hudson and Circa McManigan. Listen, thanks a million to you both for getting in touch with us here on Lunchtime Live today and sharing your story with us. Can you just imagine? Like, imagine sitting down a week before your wedding or 2 weeks before the wedding to open up an email to say, I'm sorry, we've filed for insolvency and legal representation will be in touch with you in due course. I mean, like, it is such an awful situation to find yourself in, no question about it. As you can probably imagine, huge number of people getting in touch to just say, my God, I'm thinking of Circa, thinking of Ella. Really, really hope you do both get to enjoy your day. If you want to get in touch with us or share your own story, email us lunchtimelive@newstalk.com. We have contacted, I should say as well, the company in question, Weddings in Tenerife. We've invited them to the programme. We've asked them for a statement. If we get all of that, we'll most certainly bring that to you here on Lunchtime Live as well. 087 1400 106. That is the WhatsApp number. Now, still to come very shortly. What's the going rate for teachers' gifts in your child's classroom? Are they really a thing in secondary school? Let us know.
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0: €306,000. 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
16: 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Emma's on line 2 with some news. Emma.
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0: Colin Buckley from the Irish Rock and Roll Museum Experience is with us in studio to chat about the life and work of Nick Cave.
1: Indeed, the I suppose one of the most influential and yet slightly anonymous people in the music
0: industry. Tell me about him.
1: Well, he's from Australia. He had a difficult childhood and upbringing and things like that. Nothing to do with the fact that he came from a difficult family so much as he seemed a troubled youth. Comes from rural part of Victoria in Australia. And as a young man, he's clearly very creative. And he gets involved and he becomes part of the school choir. He clearly develops an aptitude for music. And then he is expelled from school. His family moved to Melbourne. And he starts getting himself into trouble. He does get arrested for burglary. He's 19 years of age. And when his mother comes to bail him out, she has to tell him that his father has been killed in a car crash.
0: Oh, God.
1: So without making in any way light of that situation, I suppose what I'm saying is a man born in and his musical career forged in trauma and challenge.
0: We played the first track that you've picked, People Ain't No Good. Tell us about his musical journey.
1: Well, shiny, happy people, it ain't. People ain't no good. He is known as someone who would be quite somber in tone. And although he would have dabbled in sort of post-punk bands and very lively, upbeat music, this album, The Boatman's Call from 1997, does represent a departure, a stripping back, a more minimalist, somber sound. And, well, the intro track there really displays a man who wants the lyrics and the very simple music to do the talking.
0: How many albums did he release? He's released,
1: I think it was now, you see, it depends, solo plus The Bad Seeds plus various incarnations, touching about 20 now at this point.
0: So but what age is he?
1: He's in a man in his 50s now.
0: Okay.
1: And he is, as I said, he's one of these people who is part of the zeitgeist of music, and perhaps in terms of massive hits, he doesn't really either have those or really search for them. I suppose in terms of popular music, most people who aren't familiar with Nick Cave would probably know him best from his collaboration with Kylie Minogue on Where the Wild Roses Grow, which is a beautiful, entirely dark song from an album called Murder Ballads. That obviously hints at a man who is maybe more concerned with the darker aspects of humanity.

0: I love it. I really do love this album. This one, Far From Me. As I said, it's not the album that's going to pick you up and make you
1: definitely
0: dance.
1: Definitely not.
0: Lost Love. Kind of seen as a little bit of a torch song, holding a candle for perhaps the one that got away. Again, this theme musical structure in this album is very pared back. We don't hear a lot of music here. We hear a light piano, shades of, shall we say, almost the deserted bar room and the lonely piano man pouring out his heart on the keys.
2: You mentioned the Bad Seeds. Which came first, his solo career or...?
0: His solo career did come first. He was, as I said, he was a man who kind of went through a genesis. He was part of a very kind of upbeat post-punk scene, and he forms the band The Bad Seeds about 8 or 9 years into his musical journey, you could say. And I think this is where Nick Cave really achieves the music I think he'll be most remembered for. But The Bad Seeds, an incredibly great name for a band, apart from everything else.
2: Tell us about this one.

0: But actually, in brackets, it is a question. Are you the one I've been waiting for? And I deliberately chose this one to follow the past one because, of course, the last one was very maybe the one who got away. Mm. But is this the one? This was the second single from The Boatman's Call. And I said, we're not talking about massive international hits. But for those who love Nick Cave, they will also know that he was deeply, deeply influenced by a man called Leonard Cohen.
1: Okay, because he's really... nearly, like, the lyrics are obviously a huge component of this.
0: Huge. I mean, I suppose, you know, it seems an almost like a truism to say, you know, a great songwriter relies on great lyrics. But I think one of the reasons why Nick Cave is so respected and so loved by his own fans particularly is that he is an incredibly well-read and well-researched man who is... well aware that he is standing on the shoulders of the great songwriters that have influenced him. I think we have to mention Leonard Cohen at this point, but we should also mention a man closer to our own hearts, the great and late Shane McGowan, who Nick Cave described as the finest songwriter of his generation.
1: Okay.
0: And not only that, of course, with the sad passing of Shane a couple of years back, Nick Cave flew to Ireland to perform at Shane McGowan's funeral in Tipperary, where he performed one of my favourite songs, not just one of my favourite Irish songs, but A Rainy Night in Soho, which I think is an absolute masterpiece. Bruce Springsteen covered it in tribute the last time he was in Dublin. It's a great song, but Nick was so compelled by the passing of someone he regarded
1: as a true great
0: that he flew to Ireland and he performed that song. And it's a masterpiece. If anyone has never seen the video of the funeral and the songs from there, I tell you, we do a good funeral in Ireland.
1: Nick Cave, so he's performing in Ireland this year, isn't he?
0: He is. I actually don't have the dates in front of me, but we should check that.
1: Yeah.
0: What I will say is, we're also talking about a man who's been marked by tragedy, not just in terms of his early childhood, but unfortunately two of his own sons have passed away prematurely. Four children and two of them, one very tragically following drugs and a terrible accident. So to say that his music is sometimes very, I don't like the word morose because it sounds like a criticism, but it's certainly a treatise on the darker aspects of the human condition.

0: There it is, Lime Tree Arbor. I don't suppose if I tried to say that this was one of the more uplifting tracks, that might seem almost counterintuitive in considering the general tone of the album. But it's interesting how the slight introduction of that kind of Hammond organ gives it a lighter, almost slightly jazz-like feel to it. And it's definitely softer and more... sounds like a chap on a morning stroll. The sun is shining, and maybe things aren't as bad.
1: How successful has he been, and with the band overall?
0: In terms of, you know, we're not talking about someone who's going to set international records, the most albums sold ever, but he has an incredibly loyal fan base, and you meet people. I do love Nick Cave, but I suppose I might not put myself into the category of super fan who goes to all the gigs and all of that. But what I will say is he is deeply loved, and he is a man who, as I said, it's not just about the sales, it's about the respect, it's about how thoughtful and brilliant a man has managed to remain relevant. And I won't say reinvented himself, but he has taken his music in different directions, and his lyrics are always thoughtful. A big reader of the Bible as well.
1: Okay.
0: And, you know, there's enough, not necessarily a devout man, but a man who is very cognizant of the traditions in which he came from.
1: June 10th, Malahide Castle in Dublin, Nick Cave and the Bad Seeds.
0: There you
1: still
0: go.
1: Still tickets available.
0: Still
1: will you go?
0: Oh, I will. I will.
1: Yeah, we're here now.
0: Yeah, no.
1: Ticketmaster.
0: Ticketmaster. The only man.
1: Yeah.
0: So we will, I will definitely beg, borrow and steal to try and get there. And to be honest, Malahide is one of those concert venues I love.
1: Really? Yeah. I was there for the first time last year.
0: Oh, what did you see?
1: Justin Timberlake. And that's where you and I massively...
0: There's people falling out of chairs all across the country. I love Malahide.
1: I won't tell you who I'm going to see there this year then.
0: I'm Northside Dublin man, and I play tennis in Malahide. It's one of my favorite places to go, and I have been lucky because nearly always the sun was shining
1: for the gig.
0: Yeah.
1: So when I think of Nick Cave, I think of the soundtrack to Scream.

0: corrupt you.
1: That's what I think of.
2: And that's an interesting one, because he is a man who's been very instrumental in soundtracks. So he's very interested in cinema. He's actually directed films himself as well.
1: Because that song is synonymous with the entire Scream franchise.
2: Wow. Yeah. Wow. That is top knowledge there, Andrew. And
1: Who knew?
2: I'm about to fall off my chair.
1: I think I'd be lecturing you about Nick Cage.
2: I didn't immediately associate that, but what you've said does remind me of the fact that yes, he's been a soundtrack guy too. So it's interesting because he has a deep love of cinema and a film called The Proposition, a very, very good film. He's been involved in many's a soundtrack.
1: Your final song today, Into My Arms.
2: Oh, this is gorgeous. Definitely the most successful song, maybe the most iconic one. It takes the form of a love ballad, most definitely, and it is considered to be one of his great masterpieces. Sometimes I am tempted to let the music do the talking rather than try and over-explain something. So I'm not sure if I have the toolbox to unpick the finer points of everything that goes on in Nick Cave's mind. But this is pure Nick Cave. And I think to end with this song and this album, The Boatman's Call, which, as I said, it's kind of Nick Cave and the Bad Seeds stripped back.
1: Well, we will leave you today with Into My Arms by Nick Cave. Alan Buckley from the Irish Rock and Roll Museum Experience, thanks a million for joining us on Lunchtime Live.
2: A pleasure.

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5: Now, tomorrow marks the end of the school term for secondary school students across the country, but do you buy gifts for teachers? Louise Boylan is a secondary school maths teacher. Louise, I wouldn't have thought that teacher gifts were a thing in secondary.
6: Good afternoon, Andrea.
5: How are you?
6: Do you know, they're a thing really at 6 year when it's the end of their journey through secondary school. Not really with the other year groups. You know, maybe if something significant has happened, a student might buy a teacher a gift, or maybe coming up to junior cert or after junior cert results. But it is certainly a thing at 6 year.
5: Right.
6: But what I would say is that, to my mind, it's not necessary. It's lovely. And don't get me wrong, gratitude is hugely important.
5: Yeah.
6: And it is lovely for a student to acknowledge the work, especially run the one with the leaving cert. But to me, a nice message in a card is invaluable. You know, an email written, it doesn't even have to cost any money, is invaluable. And I have kept every card. I'm teaching several decades now, Andrea, and I've kept every card any student ever gave
5: me,
6: you know, and parents. Oh yeah, I buy boxes of cards, yeah. And I make sure to write, because they'll sign it, you know, from Mary or from Alison.
5: Yeah.
6: And I make sure then to note what their full name was, what year they left. And, you know, it's not, I don't sit and look at them every day,
5: yeah.
6: But they're stored away. And every so often, if I pop up to the attic for something, I might sit for a few minutes and flick through and go, I wonder where that Rebecca is now, or I wonder where he is now, or, you know, it does bring it back to your mind. So what I will say is I think gratitude is massively important,
5: yeah.
6: and your teachers, absolutely. Every teacher I speak to says, oh, do you know, I love, you know, a nice card, just a lovely message in a card.
5: Yeah, because I'd never heard of secondary school, you know, just purely because obviously as a student, sure, you have so many teachers and multiple teachers across the board. I didn't realise that it was even a thing, truly, to be honest with you, until we were getting messages from people and emails about this and people asking, you know, what's basically the going rate? What should you give?
6: Yeah.
5: But in your case, it's more nearly after kind of leaving cert results or at sixth year level?
6: It's leaving cert, it's graduation, you know, around the graduation time, the last week of school. And what they'll sometimes do is they may group together for a class present, you know, maybe the maths class will get their teacher a little present. And again, it doesn't have to be big, you know. For years they used to make pictures, and I loved that. I had them all up around my classroom and then became competitive because the next year's ones would want to outdo last year's picture, you know. And those personal touches to me are just adorable.
5: We'd love to hear what happens in listeners' classrooms over the next couple of days if your child is finishing up school. It's 087 1400 106 is the WhatsApp number. Maria Rush is joining us, Louise, as well on the line. Maria is a teacher and parenting blogger. Will you be going home in the next couple of weeks, Maria, with bucket loads of cups and candles and the whole lot?
7: How are you guys?
5: Good.
7: Well, I won't be, Andrea, because I'm actually on a career break at the moment, so I am not going to be going anywhere at the moment.
5: No.
7: But, To be honest with you, I was teaching for 25 years, and, you know, again, secondary school, as Louise said, you know, it's not a massive culture to get gifts at, you know, Christmas and then at the end of the year, until they're really in sixth year. And even then, my own experience would be that you'd have got, a goodbye as they were leaving, and a "we'll miss you" or a nice card maybe that the whole class has signed. And that generally was only if you had them for the full 6 years, you know. So there wouldn't really have been a huge culture in the school that I was teaching in of that. However, the kids were incredibly generous with their notes and their, you know, their little thoughtful things. Like, you could have come in the morning and there could have been a cupcake sitting on your desk, you know, that yeah. they had baked for you. But apart from maybe at the end, I know when I left to go on my career break, the 6 years that I had at the time, they printed off my favourite poem, put it into a frame, and then in the card they all wrote down their favourite lines that I had said to them over the 6 years, really? Which I treasure. You know, that was amazing. That was the most beautiful thing I could have received. Sometimes as well, at times I would have left maybe to go on maternity leave, and the senior students maybe would have brought me in a little bunch of flowers, but they've all chipped in a euro each to get them, and they were always really, you know, gratefully received, but never expected. And I think that's the key thing here, is that, you know, teachers don't generally across the board do not expect anything other than a thank you and a see you in September, you know. And there's a whole lot of other things, I suppose, now with the gift that's becoming an obligation nearly yeah. for parents.
5: It really seems to be at the primary school level. I mean, some of the emails we've had from listeners who wanted us to talk about this in recent weeks, I mean, like the gifts, I couldn't believe them. Some of them were like personalised Stanley flasks and, you know, bouquets of flower in a personalised vase and candles with their name on it. And some of the stuff, I was actually kind of shocked to hear, you know, what some are buying.
7: There are some people who like to give gifts. I actually had this conversation with two of my friends this morning at work, and, you know, one of the girls says, "I love buying gifts." She gets excited about going out and picking a nice gift with her kids for the teacher who means so much to them, like, against primary school. Whereas the other friend that was standing said, "Oh my God, it's just something else for me to add to my to-do list."
5: Well, funny you say
7: it really
5: that. There's a text from
7: a personal thing.
5: Teacher here has got in touch, Maria, to say, "Not alone do we not expect it, we don't actually want it. I could set up a candle shop with the amount that I've been given over the years." Yeah, I can imagine. Aoife Lee is on the line too. Aoife is a parenting coach at parentsupport.ie. Is this a hot topic in the WhatsApp groups, Aoife, over the next few days? How are you?
8: Hi, Andrea. Hi, girls. Look, mirroring, I think, a lot of what the other ladies are sharing there. And I'm a parent. I've been doing the primary school gifts, let's say, for the last 14, 15 years, and I've a couple of older ones now in secondary school. And I think overall, gifting at secondary school level, it is very different to primary school. And there's, I suppose, a culture in a way of recognising, acknowledging the primary school teacher. But it doesn't exist as much as in the secondary schools. And I think even from my own experience, it tends to be much more occasional and again, usually tied to a milestone, kind of like the lady was saying, the end of year, even the TY year. My son had an amazing, really full year, and the teacher that led it was just, I don't know how she did it. She was an absolute powerhouse. Yeah. And it was an all-boys school, and they adored her. And I think there was a real, genuine appreciation for all the work and what an amazing experience they had. And that time of, I think, a teenager's life can be real. It can be like that, a real milestone, and it can be real changing, a shift in their experience and their attitude in friendships and, you know, the whole school experience. But also you might have teenagers that maybe there's one particular teacher that's really kind of had their back. They've maybe been a great support to them, and that's where they're
5: nice to acknowledge it. What's the going rate in for primary school gifts for teachers, for primary teachers?
8: I mean, typically there is no pressure, there's no expectation. There's always a bit of a whatever you can manage, whatever you can afford. I have been the organiser. I've also been the person that has
5: contributed. And what would you get?
8: It could range from €5 to 10 and sometimes €20, but that would be again if maybe a teacher was leaving the school and they were maybe the last class.
5: From all the parents.
8: I mean, one thing I would say with secondary school kids and teenagers, and some of them part-time work, I would be kind of encouraging them to throw the few bob in for themselves, so that they can, you know, experience that value, the value and like that, the appreciation. But everyone's different.
5: Yeah. So we'll just give you a flavour now of what some of our listeners are going to buy for teachers over the next couple of days. Coffee vouchers. Vouchers for the local coffee shop, vouchers for Starbucks. That's what we usually do for our class teacher. Another listener tells me we do a whip around €5 per child in the class and we get the teacher a restaurant voucher. Another listener says we contribute to the class present every Christmas and summer. There's usually a small token and a voucher. My kids also make some kind of small craft. They make and write the cards to say what they liked about the teacher. I write a detailed card giving positive feedback about the things that happened that year. The children also pick a book that reminds them of the teacher and they write a note for the teacher in it. If the teachers then really made an effort to connect with my kids, then I will also write an email to the principal explaining how much they meant to our family. My God, that particular parent goes to a phenomenal amount of effort for the child's class teacher. Keep your thoughts coming into us. 087 1400 106, the WhatsApp number. Louise Boylan, Aoife Lee, Maria Rush, thanks for joining us. 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
5: Still to come over the next hour, are we a welcoming country for camper van holidays? The Irish brides who lost 25 grand after their wedding planner in Tenerife filed for insolvency. Fertility at 45 years of age, we hear one listener's story, determined to get pregnant despite what medics say. And the Home Squad are here to answer all of your interior questions. First though, here's Eamon with the news.
9: Across Ireland, this is the home of conversation that counts. This is News Talk.
20: It's 1 o'clock, good afternoon. Temu has been fined €200 million by the EU. The European Commission claims the company failed to assess the systemic risks of illegal products being offered on its platform. It says it resulted in harm to consumers in the European Union. The fine's been issued under the Digital Services Act. Commission spokesperson Thomas Rainier explains why the European Union had to act.
21: A service being offered in the EU comes sometimes with risks. It's the responsibility of a company to assess the risks. Here, this has not been the case, hence we went ahead with a fine against the company.
20: The US has accused Iran of unjustified aggression after one of its airbases was struck overnight. However, Iran said the attack on a US base in Kuwait was in retaliation for an earlier strike on a port city near the Strait of Hormuz, but US Central Command has described it as an egregious ceasefire violation by Iran. The Taoiseach says a number of key government departments will be exempt from budget cutbacks. The Public Expenditure Minister has asked departments to wind back some of their budget for 2027 after overruns in the Department of Education. Taoiseach Simon Harris says some key areas will be exempt.
22: Not impact, for example, Minister Cleary's here on the social protection vote and people with a disability care and those weekly payments. It must not impact on Department of Health pay allocations, in other words, staffing, nor the Department of Justice staffing. It must not impact on housing or disability services.
20: Fianna Fáil's Catherine Arda is said to be appointed as a Minister of State in the Department of Justice. Existing Minister Niall Collins will move from that to the Department of Agriculture, where he becomes the Forestry Minister, and the moves are being made following Michael Healy-Ray's resignation from government. And schools are being encouraged to give generic uniform options for students. The CCPC and National Parents Council want schools to follow the same recommendations as last year to allow a more affordable option. Gráinne Griffin from the CCPC says some uniforms are costing parents too much.
23: So too many schools out there are saying to parents, you can only buy the school uniform from this particular supplier, and that gives that shop complete control over the price.
20: That's it for now. More at 2.
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26: Good afternoon, I'm David Seagrave. Republic of Ireland manager Hamer Halgrimson could start some fresh faces in tonight's friendly with Qatar. Conor Brand, Mason Melia, Ed McGuinty and Corey Ndaba are among those who could feature for the first time. Extra players will be released for next week's tie with Canada, and Halgrimson says he's not worried that they're unavailable for this evening.
27: We're just happy with the players we have. We're trying to focus on those that we are working with here, not who is not here. And it just gives opportunities for those that are in, and it's our job to work with those players.
26: Kieran Frawley has been left out of Leinster's squad to face the Lions in the URC quarterfinals this weekend. Leo Cullen has made 6 changes from the loss in the Champions Cup final last week. Meanwhile, Connacht have made 5 changes from their final game in the regular season of the URC. However, Sean Johnson has been ruled out through injury. And in tennis, Jannik Sinner is taking the opening two sets on day five at the French Open. He's up against Juan Manuel Cerundolo at Roland Garros. In the women's draw, Naomi Osaka got past Donna Vekic in straight sets. To hear live commentary in the League of Ireland every Friday, download the Go Loud app now.
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20: Well, largely dry in Ulster and northeast Leinster with sunny spells. Cloudier elsewhere today. Highest temperature 17 to 24 degrees. And now you're up to date on News Talk.
5: You are listening to Lunchtime Live with Andrea Gilligan. It's 1800 453 106. That's the number if you want to get us between now and 2. A lot of listeners still getting in touch with us today about Circa and Ella. And we were talking to the two ladies on the show at the very start of the programme today. They're both due to get married. Ella next Saturday, Circa in 4 months' time. In Tenerife. And just 6 days ago, they received an email from their wedding planner to tell them that she was filing for insolvency.
2: So she set up a payment schedule. She said she would handle all of the vendors for us. So it really took the stress out of wedding planning. I'm sure every bride and groom can relate to this. And we, over the course of the 2 years, handed her, sent her €26,090. We can account for €1,000 of that money.
3: So we spent €16,000, so not as much. We haven't got as many guests going out.
5: That's still a huge amount of money.
3: So it still allows, yeah, exactly. And the only thing that was paid was our venue. We paid for a photographer, we paid for cake, we paid for catering, decor, florist. None of that was paid for. We've had to find all of that ourselves. And obviously when you're in a different country and you're not out there to be able to go and do everything, it's been a nightmare.
5: Like, what do you do in a situation like that? Ella's due to get married just next Saturday. Circa due to walk up the aisle in Tenerife on the 19th of September, and you receive an email just 6 days ago to say, sorry, unfortunately, we're filing for insolvency in the commercial courts in Spain, and legal team will be in touch with you. But, you know, many other couples getting in contact with us wondering, what are your rights? If something like this happens, you know, I'm sure there's many people I know who've got married abroad. I was only recently at a wedding abroad and who engage the services of wedding planners. And, you know, look, the vast majority weddings, the go ahead, there's absolutely no issue whatsoever. But it is, I suppose, a bigger conversation for many people due to get married in terms of the T's and C's, the contracts and all that goes with it. If you want to share your own story with us, drop us an email. It's lunchtimelive@newstalk.com. Or if you want to listen back to Circa and Ella as well, that podcast is up. It's on the Go Loud app. You can simply subscribe there to Lunchtime Live. Now, 087 1400 106 is the WhatsApp number. Camper vans and motorhomes are growing in popularity every single year here in this country. More and more people are choosing life on the road to try and explore Ireland and much further afield. But is it really an easier and more affordable way to travel? Jason Carmody is the chairperson of the Irish Motorhome Working Group. Jason, like, do we actually have facts and figures to say more Irish people are now opting for camper vans?
4: Hi, Andrea. Yes, we do indeed. We have official figures. There's 50,000 registered motorhomes and camper vans with conversions in Ireland as of 2 years ago, and growing all the time. It's a really, really common thing to do these days in Ireland. So yeah, really popular.
5: So about 50,000 registered camper vans or mobile vans out on the road that have been converted. And typically, would the majority of those travel around Ireland, or do they use them for further afield?
4: Well, typically we travel around Ireland. Now, in the summer we might go abroad because of the facilities in Ireland are so lacklustre that there's no facilities to park, or very, very few. But the thing, I suppose, is that an awful lot of camper vans and motorhomes come into Ireland in the summer to tour around Ireland. So there is a figure that's around €400 million to the Irish economy from tourism from motorhomes and camper vans in Ireland. It's a massive amount of money, but yet, you know, the facilities are kind of falling behind.
5: Why? What's so wrong with the facilities that we have?
4: We do have kind of old existing campsites and stuff, but we have some air facilities which councils have put in place, but we need multiples of them in Ireland. To encourage more tourism, because we are actually closing the doors to lots more tourism in this country with regards to motorhomes and campervan users, because we

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2: Why are we not doing it then?
3: I'm not sure. I think I'm not really sure. Look, we've been campaigning for this for many, many years, but it's just like a shut shop. But look, councils are beginning to start to listen. Like, I was on Donegal Radio there the other day discussing about providing facilities there, for an example. We have a facility, a lovely facility in Clonmel now that Tipperary County Council put in place. Absolutely amazing. Clonmel, the people in Clonmel town love it. All the businesses in the town love us. Craig Namana is another example, and Port Tumna in Galway, where I stay quite often. They bring money into small towns and villages where there wouldn't be tourists coming other than having the facilities there.
4: Jill is with us on the line, Jason, as well. Jill, you're based in County Cork. You too have a camper van. How do you think our services are here in Ireland?
5: They're all right. There's only one campsite in County Meath, for example, in the whole county, which is a bit bizarre. There's another one in Dungarvan that has about 10 spaces. That's like the one in Cove.
4: Yeah.
5: There's pubs all over the country should be setting up out the back if they have room. Because if you can't drink and drive, you can just fall out into your camper van after a night in a rural pub. You know what I mean?
4: And what kind of services would they need to provide? I mean, presume water access and toilets or changing facilities or something, would they?
5: Well, if you could plug in your camper van, you're laughing.
4: Yeah.
5: There's I can't remember the name of it now, in just outside Kilkenny. There's a famous pub there. It's a real hurling pub. They set up electric supply out the back. And it's fabulous. Full restaurant inside.
4: Mm.
5: Where I'm going to, in Glengareth, just outside the village, it's absolutely fabulous campsite. There's a pub and restaurant on site, and the kids all love it.
4: So you think this could be an opportunity for maybe for, well, not just pubs or restaurants, but other businesses that have private parking facilities or that have space and could provide a service like this?
5: Absolutely. And all these rural pubs where nobody goes to because they're too far away. I mean, park up the back, get 10 campers in there, and you know you'd have 20 people and plus in the pubs or restaurants that night. Spending locally.
4: Yeah, I don't know. I suspect maybe is insurance a deterrent? Is that why more don't do it?
5: Or maybe they're just not thinking outside the box.
4: Might be an opportunity.
5: I don't know. It's brilliant.
4: And do you use your camper van much still?
5: As often as I can.
4: Do you? Yeah, you try to get good value out of it.
5: Yeah, oh yeah, yeah, and it's a game changer. It's an absolute game changer. Just for example, we were arguing about where we were going to go next, and I said, in the end, I said, just put in that loan, and we get there. It's the centre of the country, and if we don't want to stay there, we can go somewhere else. Well, he didn't want to go there, so he starts punching in something, and we ended up in Athboy, County Meath.
4: Right.
5: But it didn't matter, because we were in our home. We hadn't rented a holiday home. So wherever we ended up, we'd pitch. Another time we ended up in the middle of Sligo, out in the out by Dermot Agrania's grave, you know, out there really desolate. Mm-hmm. We were starving. So I threw out the frying pan, we'd sausage sandwich, you know. In the middle
4: on the
5: of nowhere,
4: side of the road, you know? Yeah. No, I know.
5: Literally, yeah.
4: It is interesting because, I mean, when you look at the likes of France, you know, and people travelling every year and the ferry over to the UK as well and like how other, you know, countries have managed to become such a huge attraction for holiday and camper van users. Micah Jansen, who's the manager of the Barrow Valley Activities Hub in Kilkenny, is with us on the line. Are campsites, like, are we just lacking campsite facilities in Ireland?
6: Hi, Andrea. Nice to talk to you again. I think there's definitely a need for more facilities for camper vans and motorhomes. Things are changing, though. A lot of councils have seen the success of our site in Greg Namana and what it has done for the local community.

0: So we know we have a consultancy business here within our community development group. So we work for a lot of councils, do a lot of site assessments. So we know there is a definite willingness from councils to get these facilities in place. But you may understand that planning, you know, not all the most suitable spaces are not always in possession of the council. So it's not an overnight thing, but I know the willingness is definitely there with a lot of councils.
1: Mm. Well, why do you think there's been some reluctance over the years?
0: I think it just took a while for the councils to see the positive effects this form of tourism can have, particularly on small towns and villages. So that's, you know, things never move fast. So, yeah, it has just taken a while, and demand, as was said earlier, has steadily increased. I think the amount of camper vans and motorhomes in Ireland alone has doubled over the last decade. So, yeah, the demand has just grown, and the facilities and the availability of them have not kept up with that growth.
1: And how the public facilities that have been mentioned outside of Cork and others mentioned as well, Micah, by yourself and Jill, like, how are they policed or enforced? Like, if it's a 10 euro charge for somebody to come up tonight with their camper van and to park up and use the facilities, to ensure that there's, you know, to ensure that there's no illegal dumping of waste and materials afterwards, like, who actually polices that? Is it the litter warden or local authority? Or
0: yeah, well, it depends on who operates the site, obviously. Like, we run it as a company, so, you know, we have our own staff and we have our own CCTV, etc. But I suppose if it's a council run site, it would have to be the council that keeps an eye on everything, so everybody has their own operations in place.
1: Aaron Burchill from Charlie and Me, the YouTube channel and Camping Crew podcast, is joining us as well, Mike, on the line today. Do we need greater investment in public camping facilities, Aaron, across the country?
2: The simple answer to that is yes, we do. I'm based in Carrigansure, and there is a private lady here trying to get planning to open an actual campsite. We mentioned Clonmel. Clonmel has increased from 10 bays to 15 bays. Greg Namana was the very, very, very first place that Charlie and me ever reviewed on our YouTube channel, and it was just a field. Now I believe they have 30 or 40 camping pitches. It is an actual campsite. It's great to see the likes of that, but I think planning is the main thing. People are prepared to spend the money, and then they hit red tape. And you mentioned France, and you mentioned England. We're actually off to France on Monday,
1: right,
2: on holidays for 2 weeks, and then when we come back, myself and Charlie, my dog, are taking our YouTube channel to Wales with thanks to the Welsh Tourist Board and two of our local companies that have sponsored a trip. So Charlie and me are now heading out of Ireland. We do France every 2 years anyway, and I'll review the campsites. And the three of the four campsites we're staying in are run by county councils in France.
1: Right, okay, so they're not the actual, you know, the sort of the big facilities or kind of private enterprises that, many Irish would have gone to.
2: Yeah, one of the four is owned by Le Castells, which is the biggest group in France, and they are fantastic. But the last campsite we're staying in, Sayaz, is run by the county council. Yeah. It's 12 euro a night. It has every facility that a top-notch campsite has, but it's run by the council, so it's that little bit cheaper.
1: It's funny, because Jason mentioned some of the figures around this and the number of people that actually have camper vans or mobile homes in Ireland at the moment. And given the price of fuel and all that has gone with that, and even the cost of actually booking your place on the ferry to travel to France or the UK, is it actually a cheaper holiday?
2: Yes. I'm heading to France on Monday, and we bring a tow car with us, and it's 1,100 euro return. That's with a dog-friendly cabin, because Charlie will stay in the cabin with us. Our first campsite is 32 euro per night for 3 nights. Our second one is 22 euro, and our third one is 11 euro, and then I'm spending a week with my brother-in-law. For €2,000, we will have 2.5 weeks in France. You won't get that in a hotel for two adults, plus you won't be able to bring your dog.
1: No, but you still have to fuel the van on top of the €2,500.
2: €35 to the gallon. If you go on holidays, you're going to be grabbing cabs or hiring a car anyway. When I go camping in Ireland, I say, like, I'm going to be buying food anyway, so I don't count the cost of my food at the weekend.
1: Yeah, you're eating here or there anyway, so.
2: And I'm going to be driving around anyway, so I will cost a little bit of diesel. And then my campsite now in Ireland if you can get a campsite for 30 quid a night, you're doing well. It's okay. 30 to 35 well, quid, including electric
1: cooker. Michael, you're a camper van enthusiast as well. What's so great about it? Convince listeners that are maybe undecided.
3: Well, freedom. Freedom is the big thing. So that you can just go where you want. Book ahead. That's the whole thing, really. And so far as that, there aren't that many campsites available compared to the amount of people with motorhomes. So that you really want to be booking well ahead, and you have the freedom, and you have your luggage, everything with you. You have your home comfort, and you what you're looking for really is security and a comfortable base for which to tour around.
1: And do you think if we had better facilities here, more people might be enticed to try
3: when
1: it
3: you
1: out?
3: Look at the when you look at the number of car parks with those barriers, we are tax-paying citizens. We are being discriminated against with these barriers because there's no reason for the barrier to block a taxpayer from getting in there. And
1: well, the barrier
3: up.
1: Is usually there to prevent illegal parking.
3: Illegal parking. Why is the camper van illegal parking?
1: Well, I suppose the theory, yeah.
3: I pay road tax,
1: but,
3: you know.
1: But I suppose the theory being that if we had some of the other council sites that were mentioned in other parts, you know, of the country, in Cork and Kilkenny, that you'd be able to go along and park there. So it's wild kind of parking, is it? Is that what you're looking for, Michael?
3: Yeah, there's technology available. You could have an automatic barrier. You know, you could have somebody who is in charge.
1: Yeah, pay your tenner or 20 quid and go under the barrier.
3: You put your money
1: all
3: in.
1: All right.
3: Like, I was in a motorhome site up outside Belfast. And each individual staying there has their own code for getting in and out. So it's a council-run site outside Belfast, out in Jordan. And they know how many times you went in or out. They know the person that's going in and out because you've booked. You've been given a pin number.
1: No, absolutely. With the likes of that, you could, you know, a pin code or something like that. You can, even the plate recognition, you'd absolutely be able to find a way around the barriers to prevent illegal parking. The email is lunchtimelive@newstalk.com. For the moment, Michael, Aaron, Micah, Jill, Jason, thanks so much for getting in touch with us. 087-1400-106 is the WhatsApp number. 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
19: No, it's not, Andrea. Eric, good afternoon. Electric Ireland is increasing its prices from the 1st of July. The move has been kind of expected, to be honest. That doesn't mean it's going to be any easier for customers, though, to cope with this. But it's increasing the unit rate of both its gas and its electricity by 9.5% from the 1st of July, like I said. Now, it's not increasing its standing charges. So that does mean that the typical bill, if you use average usage, will go up by 8% for electricity and 7.7% for gas. But obviously, the increase will be higher if you use more than average. And just quickly looking at what that means in terms of monetary amounts or money, it's around an extra €138 a year on the electricity bill and €117 a year on gas. So it's not insignificant.
1: No, absolutely not. And as you say, like, I know maybe to some extent it had been flagged, but it doesn't make it any easier. And is it only, what, maybe 2 weeks ago we were talking about the fact that the Eurostat, the EU statistics agency, had nearly put us with the highest electricity costs across the whole of the EU?
19: Yeah, we do. So not too long ago, Eurostat shows that our electricity prices are the highest, as you said, in the EU. And to be honest, they're actually probably the highest in the world. They're higher than America, China, Australia. But obviously, Eurostat only looks at EU prices, but they're 40% higher, our electricity prices, than the EU average, which means we pay around maybe €480 a year more than average households in Europe. So this obviously isn't going to help. And I guess the key now is whether or not other suppliers are going to follow. Yeah. I think we could see other suppliers follow on the gas side, maybe not so much the electricity side, because last autumn, Andrea, most of the suppliers increased their prices, but actually Electric Ireland announced a winter price freeze. Now, obviously, winter is long gone. We're coming into summer. So that price freeze was always going to, I think, unwind. And I think that's what we're seeing today from Electric Ireland. So I'm kind of hoping it's not necessarily the start of another widespread round of electricity price hikes for electricity. But we'll wait and see, because things can obviously change so much. But certainly with gas, I do think other suppliers might follow suit over the coming weeks.
1: What or who is Electric Ireland blaming for the latest hike?
19: It's more, there's a whole host of things. For gas, it's really that wholesale gas prices have shot up. So prices were high following the war in Ukraine. They never fell back close to what would have been considered normal levels. And then they shot up again by around another 40 to 50% following the conflict in Iran. Now, that conflict has been going on now for several weeks. And the longer it went on, it was always, you know, more likely that we would see an increase in gas prices. So that's kind of the main reason there. Just unfortunately, wholesale prices going up, the war going up. And for electricity, it's sustained high wholesale costs as well. It's unwinding of the price freeze over winter that I discussed. But also as well, something as well, Andrea, the costs for managing our electricity network keep going up, and that's being passed on to consumers as well.
1: Well, look, as Dara says, the country's biggest electricity utility, it's Electric Ireland, talking about this 8% residential electricity bill increase and gas bills to increase by 7.7%, happening from the 1st of July if you're an Electric Ireland customer. Dara Cassidy, Communications Chief at bonkers.ie. Dara, thanks a million for joining us today on the programme. The email, as always, if you want to share your own story or experience with us, is lunchtimelive@newstalk.com. Now, health coach Christina Aston is with me here on the programme because Christina wants to share her story, her desire to become a parent, and how often difficult communications and conversations with medics could perhaps be handled a little bit better. Christina, you're very welcome to the programme. Thank you for getting in touch with us and joining us today. Can you share a little bit of your story with listeners?
20: Hi, Andrea. Good afternoon. Thanks for reaching out. So basically, I am 45, just turned 45, and I'm only just now in a situation where I feel confident in going forward to try to have a child. So I've just been in Bali for 6 months working and living there. And now I'm in France, where my partner is from. And then recently we booked an appointment with a fertility expert here in a local hospital. And we went in just earlier this week. Now I've done, you know, so much background research and lab work myself on this. I've got 5 years worth of lab works.
1: You mean in terms of your own, you know, bloods and AMH levels, and you've all the paperwork and research that you've previously done with medics.
20: Exactly. Most of it just by myself with labs. But I have 5 years worth of those biomarkers. And most recently in Bali, I did some AMH and some other blood works. And then a few years ago in Wicklow, when I was living in Wicklow, went into a clinic in Bray, and they did a full blood work up for me as well. Back then I was 42. And they gave me absolutely thumbs up. I remember the consultant was wonderful. She said, your fertility is excellent for 42-year-olds. I hope to see you back in here soon with a bump, and looking forward to helping you with the pregnancy. She didn't know, of course, that I was recently divorced and single at the time, and that it would take me a further 19 months to meet the guy that I'm engaged to now. But so she said to me at the time, and I remember it very distinctly, she was really great. She dealt with it very well. She said, you have excellent fertility, you're a 42-year-old, but I just would really love to tell you, really like to warn you, that it will fall off a cliff when you're 45, around when you're 45. And I I thanked her, and I thought in my head, I'm like, there's no way you'll be 45. I'll meet someone soon. Surely I'll meet someone soon that I'll want to settle down with and have a family with. And I was kind of like, you know, feeling confident. But time goes by so fast, as I'm sure your listeners will agree, and you. And roll on. Here I am, just turned 45, and it's only just in the last 6 to 8 months that I've really been consciously trying to conceive. Nothing yet. But I am a very positive person, and I am a very healthy person, and I read up a lot on all of these, all the preeminent books on the matter. But so I was going to this doctor because I wanted, obviously, to find a home for my journey here in France while I'm here, and advice, and you know, to handle all these the data points that I've been collecting. So I went in with a full report, and he asked my passport. And I gave it to him. He's like 1981. Okay. And then he looked at my AMH, and he just basically dismissed me. He was just like, nah. He's like, there's nothing that you can do. There's no treatment for you. You have very low AMH and you're 45. And that's it. He said that you should grieve and go home. He said, you have a 0.00001% chance of conception, basically a miracle for you to conceive, and you should just kind of come to terms with that, grieve, and move on with your life. He said your eggs are 45 years old, and so at no point did he look at all of my other numbers. And of course, I am not delusional. I know that my numbers are low, and I know that there is a very a low chance of me getting pregnant. Though I try to keep positive, but I'm not delusional. The point, why I was so upset, and I actually just said to him, I was like, I was quite in shock. I kind of thought he was being like joking or something like that, you know, a more Irish style, but no, he was very French, and no, I love the French, but he was just like, no. I said, well, you know, I was kind of flabbergasted. I was like, well, you know, lifestyle, habits, you know, inflammation, keeping that low over the, so it's not 45 years that your eggs are sitting there ready to ovulate. It's 45 years. Of course, we all know you're born with all the eggs that you'll ever have, and they've been sitting in my body for 45 years, but they only come out of dormancy about six months, and then the final 90 days come into maturity. And those 90 days are so important in the environment in which they grow and develop. And there is a lot that women can do to influence that environment, inflammation-wise. You know, nervous system, sleep, nutrition, inflammation in general, insulin levels, all of this data, none of it was, he didn't mention anything. He didn't mention ubiquinol, which any woman who's done any level of research into having a child will know ubiquinol is one of the most widely researched supplements that you should be taking. You know, of course, you're taking a prenatal. But
1: yeah. So literally just the date of birth, or the year of birth, Christina, was all that was kind of looked at and told. What was it you said to let go, to grieve, and to accept?
20: He said grieve and let go home. Yeah, he said you should just grieve. He said, you should just grieve. You've got a 0.1, and I can't remember exactly how many zeros, but I was kind of in shock. But it was at least three zeros. 0.0001% chance of conception, which, you know what, it could be true factually, but what I was upset with was the fact that he made me feel completely helpless. And any lady walking in there with her man or otherwise would feel, you know, who didn't have a good knowledge of her health and a good knowledge of the subject as I do, would leave feeling completely disheartened and completely just giving up, not knowing that there is so much that we can do. And I really think that in so many ways, women in their 40s are being let down by people like this, who literally make them feel like their time is up, their days are numbered, they may as well go home, give up, legs up on the sofa and watch Netflix all evening and drink. Well, sure, what difference does it make anyway? Which is not true at all. And then, you know, I'm a health coach. I am an advocate believer in lifestyle, in nutrition, in nervous system health, in resistance training. I'm a personal trainer as well. I'm a meditation teacher. Like, this is my this is my life.
1: It's your world, really, isn't it? Yeah.
20: Yes, it is my world. I'm so immersed in it. And to meet someone like this, is just, I honestly, I walked out.
1: Yeah.
20: I couldn't believe it. I walked out of the meeting.
1: And when you shared, Christina, your story on social media, what sort of response have you had from, I'm sure, other couples that, you know, maybe in various different parts of the world or here in Ireland have found themselves facing similar kind of feedback?
20: Yeah, I'm sure. Yeah, it's quite sad to think of it, to be honest. Yeah, it really is. You know, just kind of know your days are numbered. You may as well give up. Of course, you hear all these beautiful stories. So many women reach out to me and men too with beautiful stories. There's so many stories. But I'm sure for every positive story, there's also several, sad ones as well. And I know that it's a really tough subject for women who have found themselves in a situation that they're struggling with their infertility or just a late stage kind of wanting to have a baby in their 40s and 45s. But one other thing that I was actually quite interested in sharing with you, and I just love to share with maybe even your younger listeners in maybe their 30s. I had a full workup when I was 40 in the Lister Hospital in London because I was considering then freezing my eggs. And I got like a really, really good score of my fertility. And at the time, I was just like, you know, and then I mentioned earlier in this chat that I did it again when I was 42. But at 40, I was actually really considering freezing my eggs, but I just decided not to do it. The trajectory between 40 and now, just 2 weeks ago when I did my latest numbers, 45, well, I was literally just a week before my birthday, I think, is huge. My point being that the lady in Bray who gave me that warning was completely right. And she said, your fertility will fall off the cliff at 45. Now, every woman is different. Everyone's different.
1: But in your case, that advice
20: My point is that you can be perfectly healthy, like really healthy, top 3% healthy in your age bracket. And biology will do its thing. So my thing to younger women is really do go ahead and get your eggs frozen if you're not in a position that you want to have a baby yet. Really go ahead and do it. Don't hesitate.
1: And
20: that's my opinion anyway.
1: No, look, and it's a fair point. And you know, I can tell from some of the messages, Christina, coming in, you know, there's many of our listeners who find themselves in a very similar position and situation to you. But I suppose despite all of the feedback and the recent medical report that you've got yourself, despite all of that, you know, you're still kind of very headstrong and determined that this is something you want to do. You want to do everything you possibly can to become a parent.
20: Well, look, there's many ways to live a life, and I'm in full kind of acceptance that this might not happen to me. And I think that's an important point. Another thing that happens to a lot of women in my position is that they start tiptoeing around themselves. You know, they stop working out. They have to rest. It's really, really tough mentally as well to go ahead and believe that no, this can happen. Mm. I'm someone who is really into like walking and nature and hiking and lifting weights and being a really active person. And for a while there, I was tiptoeing around myself. And it was, especially I just kind of come back to France and is a new place. And I just really felt miserable. After 3 weeks, I was like, that's it. I need to go back and start working out. This is ridiculous.
1: Well, I hope.
20: So I went back to lifting.
1: I hope, Christina, this message here might be a nice kind of maybe an end to the conversation today. This listener has got in touch to say, I'm just listening to Christina's story this afternoon. And I just want you to please tell her to keep the faith and that all the 0.00000s after all of that, I conceived naturally. I had my baby 4 weeks before my 49th birthday that was now 7 years ago. I don't know how helpful it is to hear messages like that, but I do just want to point that out, says this listener. The email if you want to share your own story is lunchtimelive@newstalk.com. Christina, thanks a million for joining us today. The best of luck, the best of luck in the future, and I do really appreciate you joining us to share your story and your experience with us. That is health coach Christina Aston with us here in the programme. Still to come, the Home Squad will answer your interior questions.
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0: that the good weather spell is due to end over the coming days. But the home squad are with me this afternoon to help you keep your house, well, hot and cold. Jenny Sheehan, Workers College on Instagram and co-host of Rip It Up, the renovations podcast. And Jenny Butler, interior architect and designer of director of Jennifer Ann Interiors. You're both very welcome to the programme. Why should we put the plants outside, Jenny? What's that going to do for the heat?
1: It cools your house down very nicely. How? Well, anything that you can do to block heat getting into the house in the first place, and windows, like we've just gone on such a rampage, haven't we, in Ireland, of just installing big, massive windows, myself included.
0: Yes.
1: In my west-facing back garden, like my house is sweltering. And it's not a problem for, you know, 360 days of the year normally. But anything you can do to cover the windows. So you've got, obviously you can put curtains in and whatever you want, but maybe you don't want curtains, maybe you don't want blinds. So lovely plants and foliage outside that window will work to kind of keep the heat out. It'll help.
0: What else, Jenny?
1: Every little helps.
2: I think awnings. I'm really into awnings at the moment. Like canopies.
0: Come on. This so is like, the outside extension. So
2: like canopies, awnings. And you know what? For those other 360 days of the year, it's really nice because it means you can actually sit outside. If it's raining and pouring, you're covered in. You know, you can have the outdoor barbecues and you've got the bit of shelter in there as well for dining spaces. And then you can also have your outdoor heaters in the evening and that's all covered in as well. So it helps, I think, really with the heat, but it is an extension almost of your living room for those other 360 days of the
0: year. Actually, for a small garden, they're probably a good idea, are they?
2: Yeah, small
0: and I'm interested. You've got my attention.
2: Yeah, no, I think they're a really, really good shout. I've put them in quite large properties where we'd have some like outdoor kind of kitchen spaces and it's all kind of confined to this kind of more like a permanent structure, like a canopy. But for other houses that are smaller, you might want something maybe that's retractable. So there's a good kind of a couple of options there to work with for sure. And they're of all different, various different price points. So you can look up online. There's loads of options.
0: Yeah, because I was just going to say, are we talking big money for these?
1: I was looking into it because I say, I'm so with you, Jenny, and I'm getting one this year. Like I said it every year, but you're so right because it will turn my tiny little garden into another dining space all year round. So I was looking into it. You can get, you know, there's bells and whistles with motorized, you know, retracting, and there's lights and there's heaters included and everything. And they're a few grand, but just the hand retractable one where you can roll it out yourself, you know, it's in a small area, it's not too bad. You're looking at a couple of grand. It's not crazy.
0: And you can just, you have to get them installed, I assume.
1: Yeah, you don't have to get it installed. Yeah.
0: So loads of different companies across the country doing that.
2: Yeah, absolutely. And I mean, even if that wasn't in your budget, I mean, you could do a dining area that has, you know, a big kind of parasol umbrella in the middle as well. So there's a few kind of different options you can look at. But the canopies, I think, are really, really helping just to dilute that amount of sun that's coming into your living or kitchen space.
0: So the awning and plants outside, what else is going to help us?
1: Well, I rented an air conditioning unit this week. Now, I kind of regret... If I was going back and doing my house all over again, I would look at an air-to-air heat pump.
0: Because
1: a lot of them have a reverse switch in them. So what they do is, you know, to heat your house, they suck the heat in from the outside and they pump it into your house. But that can be reversed where it can suck the heat out of your house and pump it outside. And it's very, very effective. So I would go back and do that again if I had all my time and all my money. But I don't. So I rented an air conditioning unit from Hire Here. They're in Dublin 8. They're fab. It's 50 quid for the week and you plug it in. What I do is I plug it in and run it for a couple of hours before bed, and you have to have, you know, there's a hose that needs to go outside the window and be ducted outside. You can just, you know, crack your window and out it goes.
0: I'd be interested in your electricity bill now in 6 weeks' time.
1: And it's not amazing for the environment. So I do feel, you know, there's better ways to keep the house cool, but just for the couple of nights, like I needed sleep so badly.
0: But you got a good night's sleep. That's all that matters, Jenny.
1: I didn't keep it running all night. I just ran it for a couple of hours.
0: What else? What other tips, Jenny, have you got for listeners today?
2: Well, actually, one thing that's really kind of come across my desk lately is that, you know, the way for most new builds now, we're all putting in the underfloor heating, but a lot of new builds that are maybe doing an extension at the back will now have like a pantry kind of unit. So making sure that you don't run your underfloor heating into your pantry, because on warm days and night to day, sure, you've just essentially got this big microwave of product that's overheating. So that's one tip I would definitely do. If you can kind of, when you're doing all your planning and everything like that, just take that maybe into consideration. And then another one is, I love to put in shears and everything into spaces, because a lot of extensions out have the windows, you know, that, as Jenny's saying, you know, we love the glass now and they span almost the whole width, but you don't want something that's very, very heavy. But I also find at the same time, because we get so much rain, that the glass kind of result can get quite mucky from a splash and everything. So shears are a really nice way to make a space feel very relaxed.
0: This is a sheer curtain
2: or
0: blinds,
2: exactly. Just a sheer curtain, because it helps one with acoustics, because kitchens are all tiled floors and hard finishes, so helps really well with acoustics. But it also has, you know, it helps with the glare and it adds a bit of softness. And then for those colder days of the year where you have loads of rain, you're not looking at loads of glass. It's just getting filthy the whole time and calling a window cleaners, you know. So
0: it's the one week of the year where the triple glazed windows are a problem.
1: Well, windows, like, because insulation overall works both ways. It keeps the heat out and hot days as well. So it's still not a bad idea to get that installed. But yeah, blocking that much light and heat from coming in is critical.
0: Now, listener questions, 087 1400 106, the WhatsApp number. Do paint colours make a difference? My husband says the white walls are reflecting the sun and making it warmer.
2: Yeah, oh, 100%.
0: Right. I never thought of it.
2: Yeah. Mm-hmm. If you think about Greece or Spain or these beautiful hot countries, you know, they have a lovely bit of colour trimmer in the windows usually, but they're predominantly in the white to reflect the sun. So anything black is going to absorb and attract all that heat for sure and lock it in.
0: So the white walls will keep it cooler.
1: Yeah. Mm-hmm. Yeah, it does reflect the light and reflects the heat, yeah.
0: So you're kind of the burgundy colours that are all in at the moment and those kind of plum paints.
1: Yeah.
0: You're in for a hot kitchen.
1: Outside.
0: Just, yeah.
1: Yeah, so on your outside walls, if the sun and the light is hitting that, the dark colours absorb heat and it gets stuck in your house, gets too hot.
0: Listeners,
1: and your car as well,
0: of course, yeah. Listeners looking for advice for the best fan for a child's bedroom. Kids aren't sleeping with the heat, don't want them to be messing with the fans either. Any suggestions on where we might be able to look?
1: I generally like Miko as a brand. I like them for dehumidifiers, I like them for fans. You want to look for something silent, I guess, is what your kids are going to sleep well with. So I think
0: Miko
1: that's a good
0: fans,
1: one. Miko,
0: is it?
1: M-E-A-C-O. They tend to work best for me. That's what I like. I don't personally have not had a good experience with the Dyson ones.
2: Have you not?
1: No,
2: it's interesting. I don't have them now, but a few of my clients have them and seem to really like them, but I can't speak now from my own experience.
1: It could
2: for sure.
1: Just be me.
0: A listener says, I bought thermal blackout curtains last winter, but they're actually keeping the heat in. Any suggestions for the hot weather?
2: Is she keeping them down during the day?
0: I presume so.
2: Yeah.
0: I'd just like to think so.
1: Keep them down during the day and then maybe just try and do, maybe you just need to change the air in your room. So if you can open windows on two sides of the house and just get that rush of air through or blow it out with a fan and then close it again and see if that works.
0: Finally, kitchen countertops that are black feel scorching hot with the sun shining. Anything I can put in it to stop?
2: I think really you're probably looking at a chopping board maybe for that to put on top. Yeah. I don't know how you're going to actually drain the heat. That sounds like probably an awful way to describe
0: it. Some kind of mat
1: over the windows.
0: Jenny Sheehan, Jenny Butler, thanks a million for joining us. Sean is with you next. We'll chat to you at midday tomorrow.
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20: It's been reported today that the Bangladeshi government has ordered that a ritual religious sacrifice not go ahead. An albino buffalo was due to be slaughtered today, but it's been spared because it looks a bit like Donald Trump. Afternoon, you're welcome to the Moncrief Show. On the show today, Russians Among Us, Mumbling Michal, and Were the 90s Better? All that and more coming up over the next 2 hours. First, though, here's Eamon with the news.
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21: It's 2 o'clock. Good afternoon. A man's been arrested after a woman's body was found in County Galway. Gardaí found the body of a woman in her 30s near an emergency residential premises on the Galway Road in Clifton this morning. They say a post-mortem exam will be carried out, the results of which will help in determining the course of the investigation. A man in his 30s was arrested and is receiving medical treatment. Gardaí say they're not looking for anyone else in relation to the incident. Electric Ireland's increasing residential electricity and gas bills from July 1st. Electricity bills will go up by 8% and gas bills by 7.7%. The company's blaming the conflict in the Middle East for putting upward pressure on wholesale energy markets. Derek Cassidy from bonkers.ie told News Talk attention will turn to other companies.
22: I think we could see other suppliers follow on the gas side, maybe not so much the electricity side, because last autumn most of the suppliers increased their prices, but actually Electric Ireland announced a winter price freeze.
21: The jury in the trial of Jeffrey Donaldson has been shown video recordings of police interviews with one of his alleged victims. The former DUP leader has pleaded not guilty to 18 historic sexual offences, including one count of rape. His wife Eleanor faces a concurrent trial of facts for 5 charges, which she denies. News Talk's Emily Keegan has this report, which listeners may find distressing.
23: In the video recordings shown to the jury today, complainant A makes a number of allegations against Jeffrey Donaldson. She claims he put his hand up her top a number of times and it became a normal practice. The complainant also alleges the former DUP leader kissed her inappropriately and recalls one alleged incident when he put his tongue in her mouth. She said she realised as an adult these encounters were not normal. Jeffrey Donaldson has pleaded not guilty to 18 charges, including 8 offences against complainant A. The trial continues this afternoon.
21: The EU's fining the online platform Temu €200 million for breaching the EU Digital Services Act. The European Commission says the company is not properly assessing the risks of illegal products being sold on its marketplace. That's it for now. More at 3.
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2: Good afternoon, I'm David Seagrave. Yannick Sinner has been forced into a fourth set at the French Open. He won the opening two against Juan Manuel Cerundolo at Roland Garros, but the Argentinian has since pegged him back. The Italian struggled with the heat in the third set and has since expressed concerns over apparent dehydration and cramp. In soccer, Republic of Ireland manager Heimir Hallgrimsson could start some fresh faces in tonight's friendly with Qatar. Conor Brand, Mason Melia, Ed McGuinty and Kari Ndaba are among those who could feature for the first time. In rugby, Kieran Frawley has been left out of Leinster's squad to face the Lions in the URC quarterfinals this weekend. James Lowe was one of six changes in what will be his 100th appearance for the Blues. Meanwhile, Connacht have made five changes from their final game in the regular season of the competition. However, Sean Jansen has been ruled out through injury. And in golf, Anya Donegan is one over par as she nears the end of the back nine at the Ladies Open de France. Anna Foster is one under after her opening three holes, while Sarah Byrne tees off at around 20 past two. To hear live commentary in the League of Ireland every Friday, download the Go Loud app now.
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4: Well, largely dry in Ulster and in north-east Leinster with sunny spells, cloudier elsewhere. Highest temperature 17 to 24 degrees. And now you're up to date on News Talk.
20: 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Later on in the show, we'll be So You Think You're an Adult. One of the questions Barbara and Declan we'll be tackling is from someone who wrote into us. They're having a row with their partner about naming a child Cornelius. It's kind of an unusual name. We don't know what the big issue would be. Also, we'll be talking to Muriel Foley. She's a digital consultant about online scams and whether it is even possible to spot them at this stage of the game. If you're a Nigerian prince or anything, you'd like to send in a question for us, we'll put it to Muriel. First, though, since Russia's attempt at a full-scale invasion of Ukraine began in 2022, Ireland has granted over 14,000 entry visas to Russian citizens. Now, the Dublin MEP Barry Andrews has written to the Minister for Justice, Jim O'Callaghan, to question if that admission process is robust enough, as there could be, as he puts it, hostile agents among those numbers. Barry, good afternoon.
24: Good afternoon, Sean.
20: Do our rules for issuing visas, do they differ from other countries within the EU or the Schengen area?
24: Yeah, so every other EU member state is part of the Schengen visa process. We are outside it because we were in a common travel area with the United Kingdom. So obviously the United Kingdom has left, so we're on our own. We're the only EU member state that operates outside the Schengen visa scheme. So in the Schengen visa area, that is the rest of the European Union, there are restrictions on Russians coming in. It used to be a visa-free facilitation agreement before the full-scale invasion. Then they made restrictions on multiple entry visas. Then Finland and Poland stopped anybody coming in who hadn't a residence permit. So there have been various restrictions placed on by the EU Schengen. And the next step they're taking is to consider banning altogether, lifetime bans for anybody who took part in the military invasion in the by Russia of Ukraine. So for Ireland then, we have had, as you just said, 14,000 grants of visas. That's more than a 90% approval rate. So that's why I'm concerned about whether or not we're carrying out sufficient due diligence about these applications and whether the grants are robust and whether we have reason to be concerned about Russian nefarious activities in Ireland. Unfortunately, there's quite a lot of evidence of nefarious activities by Russia in Ireland.
20: A lot of evidence of aircraft and ships going around our coasts. Within Ireland, has there been much evidence of that?
24: Yeah, so in, let's say, just to start the story, in 2018, very quickly, the Russian embassy tried to expand by with an application, planning for permission to expand its footprint of its embassy, and the Irish government said no. The government concluded that it was already not necessary to have that many diplomats present in Ireland. Mm-hmm. There's a small sort of consular requirement, Russian people living here, and very little business interaction, so they really didn't merit the number of diplomats. So they said, no, it's not merited. We're a little bit concerned. And then after the invasion, four diplomats were kicked out because they weren't really diplomats. And now, because of the big restrictions on visas, what we're seeing in Europe, in the European Union, I should say, in the other EU states, is that they're using non-military people, non-diplomatic people to carry out espionage work that we should be very conscious of. So Ireland, of course, takes up the presidency of the European Union on the 1st of July. And really, the problem is that kind of puts a target on your back. And other countries that have had the presidency have had their airports shut down. They've had infrastructure obstacles put in their way. There have been various drone incursions, etc., etc. So Ireland is, unfortunately, very much in the crosshairs, as I see it. And therefore, I think it's the right time for us to have a proper X-ray of how we're granting visas, short-term and long-term visas, to Russians and Belarusians coming to Ireland.
20: Yeah, and yes, that's a good point. It is including Belarusians as well. How possible is it, though, to kind of check out somebody's background story?
24: Yeah. So, like, Ireland doesn't have the most sophisticated intelligence services, you know, compared to the UK, we'll say. So the UK is worried, really, that Ireland is a backdoor. So people come to Ireland, we don't really have the there's a surveillance capacity the UK does, and so they're using the common travel area to come to Ireland and then go into the United Kingdom. So that's why we just need to up the level. So what do you do? Well, I mean, it's some very basic things like checking social media, conducting interviews with applicants. But what we have to be really conscious of, and I actually got an email this morning from a Russian lady who lives in Dublin, and she hasn't been able to bring her mother over to visit her grandchild, you know, that lady's daughter, for more than a year. And she's had five or six visas, no problem, complied with all the terms of the visas, went back within the time frame that she was required to return. So we have to be careful not to catch people who are who have very legitimate reasons to get a visa, to get a short-term or long-term visa. We have to be really careful about that. So I've kind of framed the letter to Minister O'Callaghan to acknowledge that we're not trying to just lose the baby with the bathwater on this occasion.
20: But is it relatively easy for somebody, if they have a visa to visit Ireland, to then travel over to the UK? There'd be a passport check.
24: Yeah, I mean, well, see, some of them have more than one passport, and

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1: You know, I know one of my best friends is married to a Russian lady, and you know, she's I don't want to victimize Russians that are living here.
2: Yeah, sure.
1: Lots of them have lived there for many years. Lots of them come to visit here for perfectly legitimate reasons, to do with study, to do with work, to do with visiting family, and it's not about that. But unfortunately, there is a lot of Russian activity. We have a little bit of a target on our back because of the presidency. It used to be that because we're an island nation off the coast of the western coast of Europe, we had very, very limited vulnerability. But most people accept now that the real threats that exist are hybrid threats to undersea cables, to electricity interconnectors, to gas pipelines, to the vast data center infrastructure we have in Ireland, the presence of all that FDI. So all of this is creating a very difficult situation, and we just don't have the sophisticated intelligent capacity that other EU member states have, and the UK obviously has.
2: Yeah. So, in your day job, so to speak, when you're in Brussels, are you hearing a lot of concern about this in the run up, you know, and during the presidency?
1: Yeah. I mean, there is some concern about it because it's a slight vulnerability. I mean, Ireland has responsibility for territorial waters, of course, in a 12-mile limit, but the exclusive economic zone covers 6 times our landmass, and 70% of electricity cables come through our undersea cables come through Irish waters, the transatlantic cables, and we really don't have the defense and security infrastructure to be able to properly manage that. So we've been outsourcing that to a certain extent to the UK. When we had the visit of Zelensky last December, we got help from the PSNI, from the Portuguese, from the French, and we'll probably have to do something similar like that in the upcoming presidency. But in the long term, and I make no apologies for saying that, we have to reverse the decades-long underinvestment in security and defence in this country, because we treasure our neutrality, but the first obligation of any neutral country is to be able to defend itself. And currently, Ireland doesn't have that capacity, whether it's in the domain of air, on sea, in intelligence, in cybersecurity. We really haven't that capacity. We have to invest in those things.
2: Yeah. Now, the government have said they are going to increase that spending. The minister seems to have plans to do that.
1: Yeah, but the problem is it's based on the report that was published a few weeks before the Russian invasion of Ukraine in 2022. So it was the report in the Commission on the Defence Forces. It came out in, I think it was January or February 2022. So everything completely changed, and every other EU member state since the invasion of Ukraine has changed their posture. Some have joined NATO. Mm. Some have vastly increased their defence budget, including Germany, which is a big deal for them. And others have come closer into the EU cooperation around its security and defence. So Ireland is basing its level of ambition on a report that predates the invasion of Ukraine. So that's not good enough as far as I'm concerned. I think there has to be a clear commitment by the government. I mean, they have done a few things. And don't get me wrong, Sean, I absolutely acknowledge that. But one of the things, for example, we don't have a Minister for Defence, standalone Minister for Defence in the Cabinet. Helen McEntee has responsibility for foreign affairs, for trade, and for defence. Now, that's normally 3 jobs in most EU member states. In the European Commission, it's 3 jobs. You know, where foreign affairs is a very busy brief with the presidency. Trade, as an open global trading economy, is very busy. And defence should be a standalone brief so that we can change the generational underinvestment in our defence and security. And, of course, we're losing our overseas deployment of troops in South Lebanon very soon. We've lost our Golan deployment as well. It's a very worrying situation.
2: Well, we seem to be losing those deployments because they just don't have enough people to staff them.
1: Well, no, in the case of Lebanon, we have, and it's a really important part of keeping us, you know, ready and trained for deployment in the future. So we have the people. It was true about Golan, you're right. We didn't have the people for that. But we're pulling out of Operation Irini, which is part of the way in which in the Mediterranean, the European Union carries out work to prevent trafficking of people from Libya. We've pulled out of that for no good reason. There's only 4 people involved in it. We've pulled out of Lebanon because there's no renewal of the UN mandate to do that. Yeah. So it brings up this whole question of the

0: of the triple lock. So if there was a European deployment into southern Lebanon to create a sort of a sterile zone in the context of a settlement of the dispute there, it would be impossible for Ireland to deploy more than 12 troops without withdrawing from the triple lock situation at the moment. So there are very serious issues for Ireland to consider in the whole overall security and defence issue.
1: What do you think about the triple lock?
0: I think it served the purpose at one time, but unfortunately the UN has become virtually inert because Russia, China and the US have vetoes. It's impossible to get agreement on the deployment of on a mandate for the deployment of peacekeepers in the context of something like Lebanon or Iran or anywhere. So I always think it's a 1945 answer to a question no one's asking anymore. So here we have five winners of the Second World War. 80 years later, they're the ones that are traffic lighting whether we, as a sovereign independent nation, deploy our troops overseas. Yeah. We shouldn't have to outsource that. It's one of the fundamental things of any sovereign country to be able to decide whether to deploy its troops. And in the case of Ireland, it means if we do come out of the triple lock, we will be able to deploy up to 50 troups without Dáil approval. And after that, it would require Dáil approval.
1: Yeah. And I would say it's probably fair to say there wouldn't be any great desire to end our position of neutrality. Though, in terms of the situation in Europe at the moment, is there an argument for some degree of military cooperation with other countries within the EU?
0: Yeah, you see, I mean, people are saying, oh, well, the EU is militarizing now. It's not really. Well, what it's doing is trying to replace the decades-long US security guarantee. That's gone. Trump has said that, made it very clear. Now, he's keeping some troops here and there in Poland and Germany. But overall, we can't rely on that. Our European Union can't rely on that. And so it has to replace the American presence with its own European presence. That's what's happening. I think in the case of Ireland, there are different understandings of what neutrality is. For some, it means no deployment of military troops anywhere. For some, it means we can deploy if we like, but we're not obliged to. In other words, there's no mutual defense pact with anybody. But what's sitting down the road for us a little bit is this question of a particular article in the European treaties called 42.7. And it is a mutual assistance part of it. So that if, let's say, Estonia was invaded, or felt that its sovereignty was very much under threat and triggered Article 42.7, other EU member states would be obliged to assist in some way.
1: But does that article explicitly say military aid?
0: No,
1: or
0: it says
1: just
0: mutual
1: aid?
0: Assistance. Yeah. It's mutual assistance. And it's an important distinction, actually, because if it did say military aid, it would be like NATO, it would be an Article 5 thing, but it's not that. So you can help with, in the way that we've helped in Ukraine, we've helped with non-military assistance, we've helped with humanitarian aid, with demining, capacity with medical military support for field operations. So there's been a lot of support provided in the non-military, non-lethal military assistance in Ukraine. So that would be the type of mutual assistance. But I think in Ireland, we just need to have a proper debate about this. We've often had very difficult public policy issues we've resolved with, you know, citizens' assemblies and things like that. And I think this is an area. We had this discussion, obviously, under Louise Richardson a few years ago, and it was very, very helpful. But it didn't really get into the issue of neutrality. So there isn't, at this point, as I see it, a common understanding of what neutrality is in Ireland. I think it's quite disputed. And when that's the case, then when we do have a face a problem somewhere down the road, we'll pay a price for not having clarified it in due course.
1: Yeah. One of our listeners has texted in to say, I shared a house with a Putin supporter, I assume this was in Ireland, who was allowed into Ireland with his family. He regularly said he hated the West.
0: Right. Well, you know, there's some people in Ireland that hate the West that are not Russian.
1: that is true. Barry, thanks so much for coming in to talk to us today. That was the MEP Barry Andrews there. Let's remind you, what's in the cash machine?
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1: In April this year, at least 10 people in Zanzibar claimed that their genitals had been stolen.
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1: 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Before the break, the MEP Barry Andrews was in with us. He was questioning the amount of Russian citizens who are being granted visas into Ireland, about 14,000 since Russia's began its full attempt at a full-scale invasion of Ukraine, and he's wondering is the criteria for that maybe not as strict as it could be, though that conversation then broadened out into Ireland's ability to defend itself in general. One texter wonders, why at times does the US not speak with a united voice? so that it actually works correctly. For example, Russia is how Russia is treated and how Israel is treated. It's so completely different. And that's part of the atrophying process that seems to have been taking place for years within the United Nations. Because there's a Security Council that has the fives, as Barry put it, the five winners of World War II are there and can block all sorts of things if they wish to. And the countries tend to work within the United Nations within their own, or at least certain countries tend to work within the United Nations for the furtherance of their own aims rather than looking at the globe in general. Let's put it that way. Another text that says, Ireland should invest massively in its navy. As an island nation, this is a no-brainer. We have so much to defend from a maritime perspective. It would also be a great boon for the country in terms of employment and development of our ports and towns. Well, as Barry Andrew said, we're probably not spending enough money on all sorts of aspects of our defence. Though the minister has said that there are plans and has outlined those plans about developing that. We'll see how quickly all that might come about. The nostalgia business is constantly on the hunt for periods of time for us to feel misty-eyed about. And at the moment, it's the 90s. Even people who can barely remember that decade or can't remember it at all are aping the music and the clothes. But how would they feel about actually living through that time? About having to rent VHS tapes and look up information, gasp, in books? Henry McKean went to ask.
4: I couldn't believe it when David O'Leary went to take the penalty. I just couldn't believe it. I thought, no, come on.
6: The nation holds its breath.

0: were born in the 90s. What year?
1: 1994.
0: So 1994, a great year, a brilliant year. Do you have any memories of that? Those first 6 years of your life in the 90s?
1: My main memories are my parents reminiscing about Italia 90.
0: So they have great memories of Italia 90. For you, you know, is it nostalgia or, you know, is it okay to miss stuff like the Argos catalogue, MTV music videos, Game Boys, a Sony Walkman, Discman, or even a mini disc player?
1: Actually, one of my main childhood memories was the year that I got a Game Boy Color from Santa Claus, and he managed to pick out a pink Game Boy with a Pokemon game,
0: wow.
1: My favorite color. Yeah, so big times.
0: And do you still listen to Oasis and Take That? Boyzone?
1: Oh, Boyzone forever. Westlife, going to see Westlife again in September.
0: They're kind of 99 when they, you know, they're kind of
1: They're
0: 90s.
1: 99, but I think 90s kids will identify themselves in flying without wings forevermore.

0: I got my first mobile phone. It was a Motorola, ready to go. It was £100. It was probably around 1997. And each call was £1 per minute, not per second. They were very, very expensive. I thought I was the bee's knees. Mm-hmm. Tell me about your memories of the 90s.
1: It's a minimalist kind of fashion, because I would have been early teens. So, like, the looks were very pared back. It was the total opposite to the 80s. And I loved that. And I missed that simplicity.
0: You loved the fact that you could wear combat jeans.
1: No, not quite combat.
0: You didn't like combat.
1: No, on All Saints. Yeah, no, they were simple. But we wore, I just had loved, with the fashion scene, the Kate Moss look, Winona Ryder, Reality Bites. That, to me, that movie, that famous movie, sums up the 90s. That very, everything was just pared down. Because the 80s, which I was very
0: so
1: young, it was
0: elaborate.
1: Just so OTT and elaborate. And I just, obviously, it was such a huge U-turn. And I was coming of age, so I remember, like, Christy Turnton, Kate Moss, which was these exquisite looking women with the most simple, beautiful clothes. And then I loved, obviously, the music was great, like the Stone Roses were really coming up, Oasis. And then on more frivolous fun, like, you can't beat the Spice Girls.
0: And the Spice Girls, you know, were huge.
1: Yeah.
0: From 1996 onwards, they dominated.
1: I was only 14, 15.
0: You loved it.
1: I loved it,
0: loved girl power.
1: Yeah, and I was lucky, well, I didn't think at the time, my brothers, you know, dominated the household with music. So we weren't playing much of the Spice Girls. It was all, as I said, Oasis and all the Britpop stuff.
0: So your brother, would he allow you to play?
1: Oh, he would, but they'd be slagging myself and my sister off. So there was a balance. You know, you have to have your fun, but then you have to take, you know, you had the serious end of the music. In the 90s, I think what I loved about the 90s was, I suppose we have variety now, but they kind of cater to everyone. But the phones now, everything is just so available.
0: Instant.
1: Like Instagram.
0: And you can't hide.
1: Yeah, exactly. And I remember, like, you know, waiting for Vogue to be out on whatever date of the month. The actual magazine.
0: Once a month?
1: Well, once a month. Yeah.
0: Wow, and if you got to the newsagents early, you might be able to get it 3 or 4 days before.
1: Exactly, there was that kind of and waiting for things. Like, there was something about, like, you know, waiting for a movie to be released. Like you just said, everything is so instant now, which in the moment we're grateful for, but you then become, I know myself, you kind of are only reading things for a couple of minutes, you know, while in the 90s it was the
0: opposite. You could actually read a book. You know, disappear off the face of the planet for the whole summer, and no one knew where you went.
1: Yeah.
0: Unless you might have had Hotmail email, and you could have emailed them from the late 90s, or you would actually pick up the phone and ring them on a landline.
1: Oh, that's it. No, I do miss that. And I also think the 90s, in terms of both the music and the fashion, were kind of timeless. It didn't, you know, you could, you know, now that the 90s making a comeback, the simplicity is just timeless, and that's what I love.
0: And the girls, the fashion models were so beautiful, and I know, not supposed to say this, but perhaps they were more beautiful then than they are now.
1: Oh, absolutely. Well, you know, the era of the supermodel, now, it was ridiculous, and they were, you know, ridiculous.
0: They
1: the money.
0: They were freaks. They were so attractive.
1: Exactly. But what I was lovely about the famous, whatever, say there was 8 of them, I can't think top of my head, they each looked very different. Well, now, because of fillers and Botox, all the beautiful girls now, or the models now, have a similar look. What I loved was you'd have, like, obviously, you know, Cindy Crawford was fabulous, Christy turned so classical, but then Kate Moss, when she came on, she was quirky.
0: Naomi Campbell's
1: cool. Jodie Kidd. Now, there was controversy, they were so thin, but I, so what? Like, they did then have curvier girls and stuff, but they were all so unique.
0: And their legs were so long.
1: Oh, yeah, they were fabulous. Yeah, yeah.
0: Here is National Treasure and Today FM DJ Ian Dempsey, and a big 90s star.
2: Okay, so the 90s. Well, we got the internet in the 90s, the World Wide Web. And if the guy who had come up with it had decided, okay, 1 cent per search, the amount of money that would be in the kitty now at this stage. The Game Boy, the Nintendo Game Boy, it was a word game I used to play all the time. I was obsessed with it, and I can't even remember what it was called. But anyway, Tetris. I was good at Tetris. I actually still have my Game Boy. It's in a drawer beside my bed. I don't know whether there are batteries in it, but it's there anyway. I started doing breakfast shows on the radio in the 90s as well. And hang on a second, I'm still doing them. What's going on there? And of course, TV. Well, the world of TV, you had Larry Sanders, you had Seinfeld. I used to love Married with Children as well. Love and Marriage, very good. And there was a thing on RTE, on Network 2, as it was called, and it was presented by somebody called Sean Moncrief, I think. And it was Don't Feed the Gondolas. I was hooked. I love that. Bring it back.
3: Good evening and welcome to a special bank holiday edition of Don't Feed the Gondolas. It's special because we came in special to do it. It's been a week in which, after years of complaining about Ireland, former cyclist Stephen Roach is to move out of the country. However, he is going to leave some of his possessions here, including the large banner outside his house which reads, "Sod off back to France, you miserable git."
4: Well, look, I have some questions here. The question is that...
5: I'm going to ask you a question.
4: No, I'm going to ask you a question. The question is that Donegal, it was claimed in the newspapers this week, is the heart attack capital of Ireland. Now, do you think Donegal people should stop jumping out of bushes and saying boo to each other?
6: What is that bad up there?
7: It was really the lack of social media and all the crap that we get today. We had simpler lives, less money, and everything was better.
0: And there was banter.
7: And there was banter, and there was drink, and there was crack.
0: Back then, it was €2 for a pint.
7: Yes, and it's now 7.50 or €8 in here, but we're still at it.
8: Time for the family portrait. Hold it!
9: Okay, here we go. This one's gonna be the Simpsons at our finest. Smile, look cheerful. Here we go. Here we go. Here we go. Why, you little...
10: The Simpsons, next Sunday.
0: Holy cow, I worked. You worked. Holy cow, now that's a Simpsons reference right there. Bart would say
11: that. Holy cow. He didn't say it first. Harry Carey said it first. And he was the announcer for the St. Louis Cardinals, you know. If somebody was hitting a home run, he'd say, "Holy cow."
0: So that's where it came from.
11: Yeah, I mean, I'd say, yeah.
0: And for you, the 90s, what was it? Was it the fact that you could, you know, have an average job and still buy a house in America and get by, and now it's tough?
11: Yeah, sure. Yeah, it was easy. It was, well, you know, we went through several houses in the 90s, I think, didn't we, Susan?
0: And yeah. Susan, your memories of the 90s?
12: Having babies.
0: How many babies did you have?
12: Well, one in the 80s and two in the 90s, and raising my children.
0: So busy.
12: Busy and just a wonderful time, really, with little children and working, and just, it was a good period of time.
0: And what music were you listening to?
12: Holly. Just, I can't even.
0: Did you listen to grunge even?
12: I did a little bit. Creed. I remember listening to Creed. Have you heard of Creed?
0: I have. And who did you listen to?
11: In the 90s? Well, you're probably asking the wrong guy. I'm a bluegrass musician, and probably I started playing pretty hard in the 80s, and so all I listened to was bluegrass pretty much.
12: And so we both listened to a lot of bluegrass, contemporary bluegrass.
13: Yeah. Elton John, on the right there. Elton John, who will be singing with his partner David Furnish beside him. Elton John, who the princess at the funeral of Versace was comforting, and George Michael, the singer, on the right, with the beard. Elton John, who's rewritten his famous song Candle in the Wind, that was written for Marilyn Monroe, for today.
14: Now in the nave, Elton John sings Candle in the Wind, with new words specially written a few days ago by Bernie Taupin.

0: That was Henry Keane ending his report there with a man saying the name Elton John repeatedly. Now, the Quakers are a small enough community in Ireland, though in Waterford City there is a Quaker ethos secondary school, Newtown School, and it's been there since 1798. Keith Lemon is the principal. Good afternoon, Keith.
1: Good afternoon, Sean. Hello.
0: How does a Quaker ethos school, for a student, how is that experience different from, say, any other secondary school in Ireland?
1: Well, I suppose in nature we're still a secondary school. We go to classes, we teach lessons, so we follow the Leaving Cert, Junior Cert, and all of that. I suppose it's our ethos is that we're, you know, believe very much from the Quaker part of, you know, equality and simplicity in how we operate. It's, you know, stems, the Quakers are a Christian organization, but then they're inclusive of all faiths and none. So we would meet every morning in collecting silence. So the school would sit in silence, and then there might be a thought for the day given by myself or Neville, the pastoral care person. And then there's more silence, and it doesn't tell people what to believe, but it just asks people just to reflect and ask a question. How does that affect them? And that sets the tone for the day. But the students, it's quite relaxed, where it's really how you treat everybody, you know, that there's, you know, you treat everybody with equality and respect. I suppose that's how we try to live our lives.
0: Yeah.
1: Here, but it's still down to, it's looking at the individual student and finding their strengths, you know.
0: Yeah.
1: And that the belief that there's good in everybody.
0: And Quakerism as a religion isn't big on hierarchical structures. Is that reflected in the school as well?
1: Pretty much, you know, everybody's equal. People have a difference of purpose. You know, I'm the principal, but, you know, everybody is treated equally, and respect sort of tries to run through that. But like in Quaker meeting, in Quaker meetings, there would be no priests, no hierarchy, no bishops. Everybody is free to speak in a meeting. People are free to stand up and speak and share their thoughts from there. So like it's an equality of voice, and in fact we try to encourage students to use their voice, you know, so that they have an equal input into the school across the board, you know.
0: The students that you have there how many of them would come from Quaker families?
1: Very few. Look, there's only really about 1,000 Quakers in the country. You know, they're small in size, but probably big in voice in a number of areas in peace. But so we'd only have maybe about, you know, 5%, 10% would be linked with Quakers or Quaker from families who are Quaker attenders. So you don't have to be a Quaker, but some people are Quaker attenders, and then that they identify with the Quaker community. But across the board, we have students from all walks of life as well. But yeah, it would be a small amount of Quaker students in the school.
0: Yeah, and a certain proportion of those would be overseas students as well.
1: Well, we've got very few Quaker overseas students, but we're a boarding school as well. So we've got about 86 boarders in school. And so they're Irish boarders, international boarders from across Europe, Spain, France, Italy, Czech Republic, Poland. So there's a great international mix in our boarding houses as well. And they come along. So that's, you know, it gives it a feel. We're also an Erasmus Plus school. So we've got lots of people doing exchanges and coming to the school from different countries as well.
0: Yeah.
1: You know,
0: yeah. So I suppose it's a reflection of Quakerism that there's all sorts of faiths and none probably reflected within the school.
1: Yeah.
0: And you're, as I understand it, you're not a Quaker yourself, Keith. So
1: no,
0: is there interaction between you and the Quaker community in Ireland about maintaining the ethos and that kind of thing?
1: Very much so. Like the local meeting house is here at the edge of the school grounds, and they come in to collect. You know, every 2 weeks, we've got Neville Loudon's, our pastoral care person, who is a Quaker, so he works...
0: Actually, sorry to interrupt you there, Keith. You better explain what collect means. People might be going,
1: sorry.
0: Yeah, a bag of cash is exchanged or something.
1: I know, we sit on the side of the road and shake a tin.
0: Yeah.
1: No, collect is our assembly, Sean. So that's where we gather every morning. So all 400 plus students gather in the hall, and that's how we start every day at 8:40. So it's there for about 10 minutes. So that's collect. But so various members of the Quaker community would come in and talk to that. Our patron body comes from Munster Quarterly Meeting, which would be the governing meeting of Quakers in Munster. So they would have, and Leinster as well then. So six people, three from each meeting of that would be our patron body on it. So
0: Yeah, I suppose one thing that maybe people who wouldn't know much about Quakerism, the one thing that's probably best known for is an adherence to pacifism.
1: Yes.
0: Is that taught in the school, or do you try and imbue that idea into the students in the school?
1: You do, absolutely. The idea of non-conflict, just listening to your earlier speaker talking about Russia and wars, you know, and Quakers have always been, there was a peace testimony way back from the 1600s where they wouldn't bear arms against anybody, you know, but that would be mentioned. Our students would have attended a peace conference up in Friends School in Lisburn, which is our, you know, like a sister Quaker school in Ireland here, and visit Quaker Cottage, which did a lot of work in the peace process up in Belfast. But we would teach that through, it would run through collect, it would run through how we deal with things. All of our staff are taught work in restorative practice to try to resolve conflict. Look, we live in a teenage world where conflicts happen, you know, and it's how you resolve that. So that idea of pacifism, peace, you know, and looking for a better way in non-conflict would be very strong across the school.
0: Yeah, indeed. Keith, thank you so much for speaking with us today. That was Keith Lemon there, principal of Newtown School in Waterford City, the country's only Quaker ethos school. You are listening to the Moncrief Show on News Talk. We'll take a break. After that, how can you spot an online scam?
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0: You are listening to the Moncrief Show on News Talk. 087 1400 106 is our WhatsApp number. We're constantly being warned about scammers slinking their way onto our phones or email or online activity. And the methods have grown far more sophisticated since the more innocent days of the Nigerian prince looking for somewhere to put his millions. Muriel Foley is a digital consultant. Good afternoon, Muriel.
13: Hi, Sean. How are you?
0: Can I start by asking you about, and now this is purely from my own experience, that every now and again I'll get a text on my phone from, you know, it's purportedly from OnPass saying that I have to pay, if I, you know, I have to click on a link to pay duty on something I bought, which I haven't, so I don't. But then I get a, if I order from my local Italian restaurant and it sends me the, you know, the text saying you've ordered food, a sign comes up in front of it saying possible scam. Mm-hmm. What is that system not working?
13: So a lot of these kind of businesses, like the, your local takeaway, if they are sending you these updates, they are sent from a system. So it's like an automated email or a text message that you get to say it's on the way or whatever that is. Hmm. And because it's coming from an automated system, sometimes your phone will pick it up and say likely scam. But it's because it's automated. It's not coming from someone directly in the restaurant texting you.
0: Right. Okay. But at the same time, other, I'm getting other texts that are obviously scams, but the system mm-hmm. isn't catching those.
13: They're not quite up to speed yet with the rate that scammers are moving. So we have to approach everything with vigilance, so much vigilance. So the networks aren't catching up, so we need to be the detectives.
0: Yeah. And because of AI, that seems to be becoming more difficult by the day, in the sense that you can be looking at websites and you don't know if that's the actual website you're looking for.
13: This is the thing. AI has made scammers more sophisticated, and it's also made scams move at a significantly rapid pace. Using AI to generate websites, to clone websites, I can type into a chatbot, tell me 3 to 5 of the most trusted websites in Ireland or trusted brands in Ireland, and then they can either create clones of those or they can create really similar businesses like them. So for example, online boutiques is a really big AI scam, where they will take names from Irish people like your Ruby and Maeve or Maureen and Orla, and they'll slap on a county at the end of it like Cork, Galway, Dublin, and they will fake a boutique and promote products online to a certain demographic of people. And AI has made that so quick. You can literally have a website within seconds, have a social media page within seconds, have graphics within seconds. And because it's more and more sophisticated, they look more real. They look quite realistic now.
0: Yeah. Now, but the people perpetrating those specific scams are probably not in Ireland. So is that where possible clues might lay? Because it'll be off to an Irish observer.
13: See, in some instances, yes. So if you are on a website in particular, and then you're looking through things like the language used, there might be Americanized English. There also might be a few areas where they forgot to put in euro symbols. They might put in dollar symbols. But what you need to look out for here is the Facebook page will tell you a lot. And usually the source of the traffic to these scam websites is from social media advertising, usually Facebook or Instagram. So when you go to the Facebook page of these scam businesses, it will tell you a lot about the origin of that page. And more often than not, it will not be a page that's based in Ireland. It will not be someone running the page who's based in Ireland. So that's a good telltale sign. But off the bat, because they know the lingo, they know what images to use, they know what name of the business to use, from, we'll say, the outsider looking at it at face value, it can look legitimate.
0: Yeah, that's the problem, though. I mean, you know, you see a blouse or something you want to buy, and you're not going to spend an hour interrogating every line of a website to make sure it's legit or not.
13: Yeah, and what they do to create that sense of urgency to stop you kind of doing your research is they will do things like a huge discount, a closing down sale or an anniversary sale must end at midnight tonight, and they'll have 70 to 80% off these items. And the items look like they're really high quality, they look really good, and you have this countdown happening at the top of the page. So you're kind of going, oh, this is really good, or I really like that jacket, or I really like that bracelet or that watch. And you're supporting an Irish business in your head, you think you are. And so the walls are down, the urgency is high, and scammers are like, this is the perfect recipe. So then by the time you've your card processed and the transaction made, it's too late.
0: Yeah. And generally speaking, if you've bought that pair of shoes, are they just taking the pair of shoes, the value of the shoes out of your account, or all of that money on your account?
13: Well, they just take in most instances when I've asked people to tell me their experience with a certain scam business, they have just the value of that item taken out, especially if you're buying them from a social media ad and you're on these scam websites, they will have that, the value of the shoes or whatever, taken out. But people buy in mass, right? So they will see a bulk discount on something and buy shoes and a jacket. And, you know, they might spend up to €100 on these sites. But because they're putting out such volume of these ads, they make quite a lot of money in a day from catching out people with these big sales. So yes, you will see the money leave your account. Will you get the item? More often than not, no. If you do get the item, the quality will be terrible. It's usually dropshipped from China, so you'll be waiting ages, weeks, months. You could still be in this limbo where it says it's on the way and it probably isn't. But you see, they use the Unpost logo in a lot of their websites and say, you know, free delivery with Unpost, and they'll put the Unpost logo on the website. So you look at that and you go, well, sure, it's fine. I'm getting free delivery and I'm also getting it from Unpost, so I should get it in a few days. Yeah. And then you get the tracking number and it's coming from China.
0: Why does Instagram allow these adverts?
13: Well, they're making quite a bit of money. So Meta makes a good bit of money from advertising. So let's not forget that, number one. And also because it is a bit of a gray area, right? It is technically, you know, it looks slightly legitimate and all of that. I'm sure Meta doesn't really do much digging into these businesses. Many people have reported these ads, reported these businesses. I've seen some get taken down and they're right back up again as another name. So they're not very quick to act on these kind of scam situations because, like, they are making money at the end of the day, and they don't have the staff to do the due diligence that they used to have either. So we have to remember that too.
0: Yeah. So I suppose if it seems too good to be true, it is too good to be true. Muriel, thank you very much for speaking with us today. That was the digital consultant Muriel Foley there. You are listening to the Moncrief Show on News Talk. We'll take a break back in a minute.
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0: So you think you're an adult is up next. First, though, here's Eamon with the news.
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34: It's 3 o'clock, good afternoon. A man has been arrested after a woman's body was found in County Galway. Gardaí found the body of a woman in her 30s near an emergency residential premises on the Galway Road in Clifton this morning. A man in his 30s was arrested and is receiving medical treatment. Gardaí say they're not looking for anyone else in relation to the incident. Electric Ireland's increasing residential electricity and gas prices from July 1st. Electricity bills will go up by 8% and gas bills by 7.7%. The company's blaming the conflict in the Middle East for putting upward pressure on wholesale energy markets. Dara Cassidy from bonkers.ie told Newstalk, attention will turn to other companies.
35: I think we could see other suppliers follow on the gas side, maybe not so much the electricity side, because last autumn, most of the suppliers increased their prices, but actually Electric Ireland announced a winter price freeze.
34: The jury in the trial of Jeffrey Donaldson has been shown video recordings of police interviews with one of his alleged victims. The former DUP leader has pleaded not guilty to 18 historic sexual offences, including one count of rape. His wife Eleanor faces a concurrent trial of facts for 5 charges, which she denies. Newstalk's Emily Keegan has this report, which listeners may find distressing.
36: In the video recordings shown to the jury today, complainant A makes a number of allegations against Jeffrey Donaldson. She claims he put his hand up her top a number of times and it became a normal practice. The complainant also alleges the former DUP leader kissed her inappropriately and recalls one alleged incident when he put his tongue in her mouth. She said she realised as an adult these encounters were not normal. Jeffrey Donaldson has pleaded not guilty to 18 charges, including 8 offences against complainant A. The trial continues this afternoon.
34: And finally, the EU is fining the online platform Temu €200 million for breaching the EU Digital Services Act. The European Commission says the company is not properly assessing the risks of illegal products being sold on its marketplace. That's it for now. More at 4.
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38: 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Now!
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37: 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Why go to Italy when West Cork dairy rules? 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
3: Good afternoon, I'm Eve Conway. Republic of Ireland manager Hamir Halgrimsson could start some fresh faces in tonight's friendly with Qatar. Conor Brann, Mason Mealy, Ed McGuinty and Corey Ndaba are among those who could make their senior international debuts. Kick-off at the Aviva Stadium is at 7:45pm. Ciarán Friday has been left out of Leinster's squad to face the Lions in the URC quarter-finals this weekend. Leo Cullen has made six changes from the loss in the Champions Cup final. James Lowe is among those to return in what will be his 100th appearance for the province. The Ireland men's cricketers have gotten their innings underway on the second day of their test against New Zealand. The tourists declared for 490 runs in Stormont, with Ireland currently 59 for 6 after 13 overs. They trail by 431 runs. And Yannick Sinner is out of Roland Garros in the second round. The world number one was two sets up against Argentina's Juan Manuel Cerúndolo before feeling dizzy and sick on court. Temperatures are in their mid-30s in Paris today. Cerúndolo ultimately won in five sets, 3-6-2-6, 7-5-6-1, 6-1. To hear live commentary of the League of Ireland every Friday, download the Go Loud app now.
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34: Well, largely dry in Ulster and in northeast Leinster with sunny spells, cloudier elsewhere. Highest temperatures 17 to 24 degrees. And now you're up to date on News Talk.
4: Hello. It's me, Irish Minister O'Reilly. You know yourself, I am a local man loyal to my party, just like my old man, Rory. Every day my parishioners ask for basic support, housing, healthcare, missile silos for foreign governments. I am just like you, born in Carrickmacross, and I love a pint of the black stuff. Crude oil. You have different ideas. I dare you to say it to my face. Close to my face and into this lapel shaped like a microphone. The six counties. Have we tried annexing them back? I propose new climate plan which depends heavily on Russian gas. It's called Net Zero. The budget is completely arseways. Where is money for essentials? Nuclear submarines? Ornate subways? Cyber security is fine. Do not improve.
0: That was Sean Burke there doing his version of, you remember that time where there was a lot of reportage about a possible Russian spy in the Oireachtas. Anyway, two people who've been totally vetted for their loyalty to this country are Barbara Scully and Declan Buckley. Good afternoon to you both.
5: Hello.
6: What country is this?
0: The one we're in right now.
6: Yeah.
0: Wherever it belongs to. Here's your first question. For the past 4 months, I've been seeing a lovely man who's in his mid-30s. Unfortunately, we still haven't managed to have sex. The first couple of times we tried, he couldn't maintain an erection. I brushed it off, interesting phrase, because these things happen. And the first few times, I thought it might have been drink-related. But it's now been months, and every time things get hot and heavy, ends the same way, either awkwardly avoided, laughed off, or abandoned halfway through. We still kiss and cuddle and do other things, but anything beyond that suddenly stops. He's never acknowledged it. He acts completely normal afterwards and changes the subject. I've tried gently opening the door by saying things we can take things slowly, but he never actually talks about what's happening. I'm trying not to take it personally, but after 4 months, it's difficult not to. He has had numerous long-term girlfriends, all of whom are extremely good-looking, so I'm starting to wonder, is it me? His seven-year relationship ended last September, and my friends think that maybe he's still in love with her, and that's why he can't perform. I know erectile dysfunction can be sensitive and humiliating for men. How do I bring up the conversation in an appropriate way? Maybe some of your male listeners might have some idea as to what's going on.
5: They might.
0: Yeah, they might.
5: Yeah, because
0: oh, I know that fella. Yeah. I know what's going on.
5: Yeah, because I don't. I'm being a doctor, like, like, you know, I'm. All I can say is that, like, I know erectile dysfunction can be something that is very difficult for men to deal with, and my instinct is that, you know, that this guy has an issue. I don't think it's her. I think he possibly has an issue. So all I can offer is to say that, like, you know, to try and have an open, gentle conversation with the guy, maybe not during sexy time, but maybe at another time, you know, when, pick your moment when you're both relaxed and in relatively good form, and see if you can kind of open the door to a conversation about, in other words, is this something he's been dealing with for a while, you know, that predates you, or, you know, is it something kind of more recent? But I mean, all I can offer is, I would imagine that if it is something that he's been going on for a while, and I say, my feeling is it's not her, is that he needs to go and see his GP.
0: Yeah.
5: That's about all.
0: Or even that. You can just go to Boots, get the Mickey Bills.
5: Yeah, but it could be the sign of something more sinister, couldn't it? I would probably suggest maybe talking to your GP. But again, I don't know. I don't have a Mickey,
0: well, somebody's
5: so
0: already
5: know.
0: Said, does this lad know that Viagra is available over the counter?
5: Yeah.
0: And now I think you have to have some sort of consultation if you go in.
5: Yeah.
0: A shouted conversation with
5: maybe
0: somebody.
5: Yeah.
0: So you can't get it up then. All right. Viagra.
6: That's the last thing that some anxious young play needs.
5: Yeah.
6: Look, I don't really know very much about the thing because I dropped that course when I was studying to be a doctor. But I think on one side of it, there's the whatever's going on with him. But then there's the woman writing in. You know, obviously it's making her think things. You know, she's going, is it because I'm not as good looking as his previous girlfriends or the fellas down the road or whatever's going on. Right. Or whatever's going on for him. And of course, that's all nonsense. And the reality of it is that these things are natural. They happen to lots of men. The problem is, though, is that she seems to be not willing to kind of come out and be a bit more direct about it. I think she's entitled to say something like, you know, this is, you know, something that affects both of us. I really like you.
5: Yeah.
6: I think it's kind of gone on, you know, without speaking long enough. And I want us to be able to talk about this, because if we can't talk about that, then what we're doing is we're kind of engaging in a relationship that's kind of, it's become all around this kind of dysfunction, whether it's actual erectile dysfunction or whether it's just something else that's going on. And then becomes a weird emotional kind of silence or avoidance that's not the way you want.
5: No.
6: 4 months into a relationship, you want the walls of kind of, you know, getting to know somebody to be falling down, not being built up. So I think that she has every right to kind of push this a little bit. And, you know, if he doesn't want to talk about it, well, then, you know, that's his, literally his problem, but he's making it her problem. He's making it an emotional problem for their relationship. And if he's not willing to talk about it, maybe that's why he has so many ex-girlfriends and, you know, and, you know, maybe he's not the one for her.
5: Yeah.
0: Yeah. It's fairly normal, says David, can be brought on by a cold, thoughts, anxiety, etc. Only way to fix it first is to talk about it.
6: Yeah.
0: P.S. is not her, says David. The chap might have had plenty of exes, but I'm pretty sure the letter writer hasn't asked all of them. Did he have any issues in the erection department? I'm sure not. She should put a few little blue pills in his drink and enjoy the reaction. I just found it strange, says another texter. Why is she sharing this intimate information with her

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1: 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Prices may be higher in Alaska, California, and Hawaii.
2: I know it can happen sporadically due to those things that the listener said about, you know, having a cold or stress or whatever. But when it's been 4 months and they haven't managed...
3: Might be something.
2: I think, yeah, it needs a bit of investigation.
3: While you were talking there, I looked up the Mayo Clinic. Possible physical causes of ED. Heart disease, clogged blood vessels, high cholesterol, high blood pressure, diabetes, obesity, Parkinson's, multiple sclerosis, some certain prescription medicines, tobacco use. Ah, it's always tobacco use. a few other things I can't even pronounce. So it might be something. He might have some underlying condition.
2: I would just go for an MOT for sure. You know, to get.
4: But it's also a bit like, you know, for this guy, if his back catalogue of kind of unsuccessful relationships is because of an ongoing problem, he's just going to, you know, go on with this particular thing because that's just the road he's on. He's not willing to face up to whatever he's dealing with. That shouldn't be a thing. Like, nobody, like, no. Men shouldn't be embarrassed to kind of face up to these things, particularly if it's an ongoing health thing. It shouldn't be something
2: true.
4: My view.
2: Yeah.
4: But you know what? There's a kind of laughing behind, you know, and telling your friends, there's a lot of stuff around it that means that, it can quite easily become an embarrassing thing. But
2: true.
3: So, the fact that, like, this has been happening repeatedly for 4 months and he won't talk about it and wants to seem to pretend it's not there. Is that a red flag in terms of their relationship in general?
2: I don't think so. I don't necessarily think so. I would think it's more down to, and again, I'm not a man, I don't know, but you know the way that there's this, you know, this wisdom that, like, men don't like going to the doctor, don't like dealing with their health issues in the same way as women are much more upfront about dealing with stuff. So maybe it's just a reluctance to go to the doctor because, again, it's hard to discuss and it makes him feel less of a man if he's to go in and say all this to his doctor, blah, blah. I think it's more likely that than...
3: Yeah. But Eddie won't talk to her about it at all.
2: He's embarrassed,
3: rather than just go, it'll be grand, you know, or something, you know.
4: But, you know, it's all very well. That's what I was trying to say. It's all very well for him to be in denial or in kind of, you know, dismissing the problem because it's his problem in that way. But the reality of it is, and that's what's at the core of this, it's now actually her problem too, because she has, you know, she has to deal with whatever is whatever's not going on. And that's the reason why she has the right to say, look, you know, you're making me feel like you don't find me attractive. You're making me feel like, you know, you don't want to be open with me. These are all going to be long-term problems for our relationship.
2: Yeah.
4: If you've got a long-term problem, that can probably be easily fixed. Whereas you making me feel bad or you not having open channels of communication with me, that's never going to be fixed.
2: No,
4: that's a really bad foundation for a relationship.
2: That's a good point. Yeah, that is true.
3: Yeah. My 25-year-old stepdaughter is living with us while she saves for a mortgage deposit, but she does very little to help around the house. She and her siblings were always doing chores, so it's not as though this is a new concept to her. Plus, the three of us all work full-time outside the home, so I feel it's only fair that everyone helps out. Her mother is reluctant to ask her to help because it has caused arguments in the past. She feels it's hard enough for a 25-year-old to not have a place of her own and worries that asking her to help makes her feel unwelcome. She contributes €50 per week towards the bills, although, for context, we're actually saving that money and plan to give it back to her as a gift when she eventually buys her own home. I've repeatedly asked her to do simple tasks, such as emptying the dishwasher and cleaning the main bathroom, but she refuses. I even suggested she choose a few jobs she would be happy to take responsibility for, but that has gone nowhere either. This situation is causing arguments between her mother and me, and I feel it's beginning to drive a wedge between us. I resent getting up at the weekend while she sleeps in till 1 or 2 p.m. I wouldn't mind the lion if she contributed when she eventually got up, but instead she tends to lounge around, heads out with friends, or spends hours getting ready for a night out. Should I simply accept that she's not going to contribute, or should I keep asking? And if so, is there an approach that might actually work?
4: Well, so, I mean, at the core of this for me is the fact that the household...

0: the understanding of from the letter writer's perspective, and presumably from his partner, the rules that they have in the house have kind of all just been chucked out, because this stepdaughter is refusing to participate and won't accept that there are certain kind of responsibilities and obligations that come along with being part of the you know, the family home, and the way that the daughter is getting away with it is that she's kind of aligning herself with the mum and kind of positioning herself kind of, you know, outside of his kind of reach in terms of like, you know, discipline or whatever, whatever that word would be. So the first thing he needs to do is make sure that he and his wife are on the same page. Yeah. To go, what do we believe the rules of the house are? What do we think is fair? What do we believe that everybody who's living here, especially the adults, have to do in order to contribute fairly to living here? If she's getting treated as a baby in that way, then she gets treated like a baby, and that has to be understood, that, you know, you're not an adult because you're expecting. It's like when, you know, people play, one minute the Vatican is a state and the next minute is a church, and it's kind of like playing a game. It's just, you know, when you choose whatever hat you want to be in based on what you want to do in a particular discussion, but you don't get to then be held accountable in that way when the discussion continues. So she's playing both ways. She's going, one minute she's, I'm not your daughter, I'm a stepdaughter, and then the next minute is, I'm an adult, I'm, you know, I have rights. And you go, well, no, you can't switch whatever. You have to actually be consistent. The rules have to be consistent, her roles have to be consistent, and he just needs to make sure that his wife is on the same page with him. Otherwise people will take advantage, and he's been taken advantage
1: of. But she's clearly not.
0: Yeah, because she doesn't care.
1: No, the mother isn't on the same page.
2: No, she's not.
0: Because the culture of her guilt. Yeah, so that's what I'm saying, is that they have to agree what the rules are, because if the rules are, well, in our house the kids don't lift a finger, if that's the rules that the mother believes are the rules that need to be in their house, well then he needs to say, well, okay, I agree with that or I disagree with that.
2: I don't actually even think that it's got to the kind of the whole thing about rules. I actually think that the mother of this stepdaughter is kind of doing it like, and I think this is not that unusual, she's doing an anything for a quiet life.
1: Yeah,
2: do you know what I mean?
1: Yeah.
2: We don't have any hassle about this. We can do the housework. It doesn't really matter. Do you know what I mean? Like, leave it alone. We don't want a big row. We don't want resentments coming up. And I wonder, is she sensing, because there was, when I read the letter twice, the last bit of it, where the writer says, I wouldn't mind if she contributed when she gets up, but she tends to lounge around, hang out with her friends, or spend hours getting ready to go out. There's a bang of kind of resentment about that. Anyway, like that this stepdaughter is kind of annoying this person, whether it's another mother or father, that the young person is kind of annoying them anyway by their whole kind of way of living.
0: Being a young person.
2: I mean, like, they all stay in bed on for whatever hours if they don't have to get up for anything in particular. And I mean, you know, I think anybody who lives, as I do, I have to be careful here now, lives with adult children, like, they generally don't see what needs to be done in the house in the same way as maybe you or your husband or wife would.
1: Yeah.
2: Do you know what I mean? They're happy to live in chaos in a way that when you're older, you're definitely not happy to live in chaos. So you do have to very often prompt them, listen, you know, you left the kitchen in a mess, would you mind?
1: Yeah.
2: Because I'm waiting to go in and cook, so would you mind cleaning up after yourself?
1: Yeah.
2: Like, now. And I think one of the problems is always timing. Yeah, I will. And an hour later, you're still waiting for it to happen. So I think that's just par for the course, that number one, it's not just about laying down rules. I think it's constantly prompting, by the way, were you going to hang out the washing? Would you do it? Because it's nice now and it's going to rain in a while, so would you do it now? That kind of, and that's just part of what goes with it. I mean, the nonsense about how the mother feels it's hard enough for the 25-year-old not to have a place of her own, like, hello? There is a whole generation there.
1: Absolutely.
2: And we're not all going to sit back and go.
1: Absolutely. And actually, 25 seems quite young to be saving up for a deposit.
2: 35, likely she might be still at home.
1: So, like, you know, this ain't going to change anytime soon.
2: No, it's not. But I think that whoever wrote the letter in needs to get over it a little bit, needs to certainly have a word with the wife, the mother of the stepdaughter, and it's going to take a little bit of nagging, and that's just the way it is. But it doesn't have to blow up into a full-blown row, and I think that's what the mother is afraid of.
1: Might there be something in, you know, she and her siblings are all raised doing chores?
2: What does that mean?
1: I think what that means is that this is the, going back to the you're not my father thing, that was in a different household,
2: okay,
1: and possibly a different house.
2: Okay.
1: So now the mother's in a different different relationship for whatever
2: and
1: reason.
2: And this young one's milking it.
1: And your woman's got, well, this is a different house.
2: You're not my dad.
1: And this isn't my home. Yeah. I'm stuck here because I've nowhere else to live. Therefore, I'm not going to clean his house for him.
2: Well, I think if there is if there is that, and if that is why the mother is avoiding, you know, kind of making a bigger deal out of it because she doesn't want to rock a boat that she thinks is already a wee bit rocky, then they need to sit down and have a chat.
0: But it's also delusional for the young person to kind of expect to be given like a roof over her head and for all intents and purposes a home while at the same time saying that it's not your home. Because the reality of it is it's all about naming what something is, explaining what that involves in terms of obligations and duties and then going, if you don't do that, you're not an adult. You're not actually playing the part that you're expected to play.
2: I didn't ask to be born. I didn't ask to be here. It was your idea to have me. I didn't ask to be here.
1: they're both going to have to sit down and do that.
0: Isn't it? That's like the kind of evasion. And fair enough, what do you say to that? But the reality at the end of the day is that even the person saying that knows that that's not. That's just some kind of, you know.
2: What's interesting as well is that if you're in that situation, obviously I am, not with a stepdaughter, but with an adult living at home, what happens when they go away? Do you know what I mean? Like, does she manage to keep the place afloat if Mammy and Daddy or Mammy and Mammy or whoever go away? Oh, like, Jesus. She probably... Yeah. I would imagine if that was an issue, it would have come up here. Like, oh my God, we went away for the weekend, we came back, and the place was in a heap. Yeah. So, you know, she's perfectly capable of doing it unless she doesn't have to, which is where she's at the moment, because she doesn't have to because her Mammy doesn't make her.
1: Yeah.
2: Or tell her to.
1: Yeah.
2: Remake her.
1: Not very helpful suggestions.
2: Okay, great.
1: She's 25, not 80. If she doesn't contribute, boot her out.
2: Get her
1: own cup, plate and cutlery and only let her use them. Don't wash them or her clothes. Regarding the daughter who wants to take part in household jobs, leave her alone. You probably did the same. Well, maybe. Unacceptable. That man needs to put the foot down. And somebody else says, I'd start spending that 50 quid every week. That's probably the only option.
0: I was thinking about that. I think that it's a really strange... look, not strange. The mom is probably going, I want the best for my daughter. And I was going to, of course.
1: Yeah.
0: But... there's something kind of frustrating about, you know, wanting to give this person this perfect life and hand them over whatever it is, 10 grand, whatever the accumulation of all those 50 euros.
1: It'd be like €1 million by the time she's actually got a deposit set.
0: Well, yeah, probably. But isn't it a weird kind of bonus to give to somebody who's not contributing and playing their part? You're rewarding their, you know.
1: Use it to get a cleaner in.
2: That's a good idea. But
0: tell her first. Yeah. Tell her first. This was going to be money for you, but now
2: tell her first. Don't tell them you're going to give them back that money. We were doing that with our eldest for a while, very short period before she took off, and we were saving it. We were like, whatever she was countering, what the amount was, she was saving numbers, and then the recession happened.
0: Yeah.
2: That was the end of that. If you're going to do that, don't tell her until it's you're ready.
1: I was meant to go to college.
2: You spent it. Yeah, we paid the mortgage with it. Yeah.
1: My wife is, so he basically has to suck it up, really. Yeah. I think he just
2: needs to have a word with the wife. Do you know what I mean? And she needs to kind of not be afraid of having a row, like, you know what I mean? I think there's other things there that need to come out.
1: My wife is one of three sisters, and between them they are currently seven girls in the family and not a single boy. After years of being outnumbered, we've just found out that our third and final child is going to be a son. We were both thrilled at first until we got into the subject of names. My wife lost her father several years ago and was extremely close to him. His name was Cornelius. Ever since we found out we were having a boy, she has been adamant that the baby should be named after him. I absolutely hate the name. I can't imagine calling my son Cornelius for the rest of my life. To me, it sounds pompous, old-fashioned, and frankly, a bit cruel to saddle a child with that in 2026. I suggested Cornelius as a middle name, so her father is still honoured, but she became upset and said it wouldn't mean the same thing. She says this is likely our only son and the only chance she'll ever get to marry to carry her father's name forward. Am I being selfish over a name?
2: No. No, you definitely aren't. You're not being selfish over a name. I mean, the name... name you give a child is not just about you as a parent, you know.
0: Exactly.
2: You have to think forward. You know, God almighty, I would have been the first one tempted to give like a name that was kind of funny. But you have to kind of go, you can't do that. Like, they might think it's funny and they have to go to school and then they have to go out in the world as a person. They're only a baby for 5 seconds, do you know? And whereas it might seem harmless to give a baby a stupid name like Cornelius, well, with all due respect, but like Cornelius.
1: Yeah.
2: But that baby's going to go to school. That baby's going to go to college. That baby's going to go out in the world. And to be saddled with a name that frankly is pretty much
0: corny.
2: Well, at the best.
1: Yeah, you can't really abbreviate it to anything.
0: Corny isn't great. People are called Con.
2: Is that where Neely comes from? I've heard of men down the country being called Neely.
1: I don't know.
2: Would it actually be for Cornelius? Yeah. But anyway, I think it's unfair. And I mean, you know, the mother, if she's trying to pay tribute to the child's grandfather, I mean, the guy is right. Give it as a middle name. It's still horrible, but give it as a middle name that the child cannot use ever. Don't give it as a first name. That's horrendous.
0: Are you almost right, Barbara?
2: I'm almost right.
0: Except you're wrong. The reality of it is like parents don't own their children for a start. And so naming them, it is not, you know, it's something that you do for your child because we all need names, but the facts are is that you can't determine whether or not when that person gets older that they will like or dislike something that you like or dislike, and that's just a fact that they're going to evolve into
2: in this case they like
0: I know, but you know, you could say the same thing about like, oh, you know, why did you call me Sean or something, kind of, you know, but, you know, it all depends on the person and everybody feels differently, and
2: names
0: but
2: that's a complete outlier. I mean, that's like calling somebody Aloysius, you know, it's like way out there. I mean, it's no, like,
0: but
2: I mean,
0: one time it wasn't, and the whole thing is that's what I'm saying, that you said about the future. You don't know what things are going to be like in the future the way that it currently.
2: You're talking about fashion. I don't think Cornelius would ever be in fashion, would it?
0: It was very much so, it's like a historical thing and it has meaning.
2: So what do you think they should call the child Cornelius?
0: I'm just saying that in some families they have traditions of names being there, and you know, and perhaps, and all I'm saying is perhaps to this child when they grow up that the affinity they have with a name that has significance and meaning going backwards in generations is way more significant than being called Apple
2: think people who's, you know, Sean, you don't have a son called Sean, do you? You know, I think, you know, naming your child after yourself, which is another thing, especially along the male line, which is quite common, or was common, certainly for my generation.
0: What's it called, Barbara Junior for short?
2: What?
0: Not as good as me, is what she calls her.
2: But I think that's awful as well. Like, a child should be given their own name to be their own person, not to be. And I mean, if you want to pay tribute to somebody and have the family name continue, you know.
1: Well, your logic then is let them choose their own name when they're older.
0: Exactly.
1: Yeah. I want to be called Superman.
0: Exactly. And, you know,
1: I know a guy called Cornelius. We just call him Corny. He's in his 70s. It's an old fashioned name. Cornelius I know is actually Connie, to be fair.
2: Connie.
1: It's not as pompous as it seems. The short forms of Cornelius are Con or Corry.
2: No Neely, then.
1: No Neely. And somebody else says Aloysius is my dad's name.
2: Oh, sorry. Sorry, I beg your pardon. Look, you know.
0: What's he called for short?
2: Yeah, what's he called?
0: Oh,
2: what's Aloysius?
1: Yeah. Him.
2: Ali. Aloysius.
0: Wishy-washy.
2: Wishy-washy. I think our generation were the ones that got really weird second names. Do you know, like my generation, every other woman I know who's my age, a second name is Mary.
1: Yeah, absolutely, because it was all saints and stuff.
2: It was all saints.
0: That's what I'm saying, it's all cyclical, and deciding a name based on the kind of trends or the taste of now has no bearing, because everybody rejects them anyway. We just move on, we're changing. So I think having a unique individual name is way more...
2: Do you like being Declan?
0: Not particularly, actually.
2: Do you not?
0: No,
2: yeah.
0: There's a lot of Declans of my age.
1: A friend who are Cornelius here, he'll be called Corny for the rest of his life. My cousin's name is Cornelius. We call him Neil, but his mum calls him Con. My niece called her son Maximus Ignatius.
2: Oh.
1: And they call him Maximus. Cornelius is an anglicization of Connell. Says Kevin.
2: An anglicization of Connell.
1: Yeah.
2: Call him Connell then.
1: Call him Connell. That might be the solution.
2: My God, we've solved it.
1: Well
2: that's
1: done.
2: Great.
1: Well
2: we've
1: done.
2: Solved
1: done.
2: It for shock.
1: Kevin did anyway. Okay, last. This is a quick
2: one. Right.
1: I've been with my boyfriend for 2 years. Overall, happy, stable, blah, blah, blah. Recently, though, he asked me what my body count is. I already hated the phrase, which immediately put me on edge. Before him, I slept with 12 men. I don't feel ashamed of that number, and I don't regret my past, but I also believe my sexual history is anyone's business but my own. If I refuse to answer, will it look suspicious and create a bigger issue? Should I lie about the number or tell them the truth?
2: Oh,
0: yeah, I mean, I don't think you should lie. I think it's important not to kind of freak out and lie, but I think that what's really at the core of this for me is what the question means and what it says about, you know, an adult's attitude towards sexuality, particularly when it comes to talking about sex and when it comes to talking about women as well, because I think there's a different standard there that, you know, in order for one straight person's body count to be 12, you know, there needs to be another, you know, there needs to be somebody whose body count is equally racking up as well. So, you know, you can't, you know, it's stupid to have a separate kind of mentality about that. I think the, personally speaking, I don't think that, I mean, that number is particularly, you know, outrageous for somebody in their 30s, but, you know, just depends on what you tell your mother.
2: Should she tell him?
0: Yes.
2: I agree. Yeah,
0: I think
2: you
0: should tell him, but you should pay attention to how you respond.
2: How he reacts. That's exactly what
0: the real crux for me is, mate. For me, that's the thing. Asking the question in the first instance is kind of like, it's a bit kind of proprietary or something.
2: There's
0: something
2: kind
0: of very strange about it. And then the response to it, does it change the way in which that person?
2: And I assume he's volunteering his body count if he's asking her for hers.
1: Yeah.
2: But I agree with everything you say, and I think it, you know, what she says about the double standard is very real. So,
0: and it's a worry as well, because if, for example, he was to give his number and it was less than whatever the number she said, that then there's a kind of a weird, you know, is it an emasculation? Is this kind of weird? You know, what I meant to be, you know, there's a.
2: Well, there's that whole thing. If a guy has a big body count, he's a great fellow altogether.
1: He's a stud,
2: and if a woman has it, she's a slut.
1: She's a slut,
0: But the guy can't get the body count without whatever this
2: slut. Exactly,
0: this
2: true. But she should tell him.
1: But shouldn't they actually just write it down in a piece of paper and hand it to each other rather than somebody saying it first?
0: Yeah. Oh, God.
1: So, so they won't go, 12, well then mine is 947.
2: Maybe.
1: You're diseased. Barbara and Declan, thank you both very much. You are listening to the Moncrief Show on News Talk. We're going to take a break after that on the same theme. Why are women more attractive than men?
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1: You are listening to the Moncrief Show on News Talk. 087 1400 106 is our WhatsApp number. Women are generally more attractive than men. And this seems to be more than just an opinion you might have. At the Max Planck Institute in Germany, a study has concluded that this is the case and that this sets us apart from most other mammals. Eugene Vasilevitsky is a research fellow there. Eugene, good afternoon.
20: Good afternoon. Hi.
1: Describe for us how you ascertained that women are more attractive than men.
20: Say again?
1: Describe for us how you figured out that women are more attractive than men.
20: Okay, so what we did was basically to collect facial attractiveness data of other researchers that they have published for the last 10 years and across the whole globe. And we collected all this data that has been published and we integrated and harmonized it. And then we modeled the data to test this hypothesis that women are perceived as more attractive than men. And that's exactly that we did.
1: Yeah. And so the data that you assembled, was this based on asking people their opinion or was there some other way of assessing attractiveness?
20: No, this was basically that people saw a portrait, a photograph on the screen, and they had to answer how attractive is this face on a scale from, for instance, 0 to 100 or 1 to 5. And we harmonized all this into standard space so that we can compare these attractiveness ratings.
1: Okay. And between men and women, would women also rate female faces as being more attractive?
20: Exactly. This was actually the surprising finding. So when we look at the male raters, they rate women as more attractive than men, no big surprise. But when we look at female raters, we see the same picture, but even more pronounced. So the highest ratings we see when women rate other women, and the lowest ratings when women rate other men.
1: Mm. Now, is this to do with perhaps the shape of the of the face? Is it a physical component, or are that this is more kind of influenced by culture?
20: Yeah, good question. So, it is biologically based because we see it across the whole globe. Regardless which part of the world you take, we replicate this pattern that women are perceived as more attractive than men, but we can explain part of this gap through facial structure. So we can measure how feminine or how masculine a face looks like. And when we factor this into the model, we see that this gap is shrinking, which means that it was contributing before we factored it into the model.
1: Okay. And what effect does age have on this? As humans age, are women still considered more attractive than men?
20: And there we see a linear decline. So the older faces get, the less we see of a gap. And when the faces reach the age of 75, 80, we see that the gap is zero. There is no difference between men and women.
1: Mm. Now, so many other species, though, like peacocks, they have to attract a female mate by putting on some sort of a display. Why does it seem to be the reverse case among humans?
20: So here we can, of course, only speculate and look into theory. But what is certain is that for humans, the mating behavior is much more complex than for other animals. For instance, with humans, we don't have this fixed roles. One sex is the choosy sex, and the other one has to compete for attention. We have a much more complex pattern. We have also more factors that are important in mate choice, for instance, resource accumulation, or the status in the society, or intellect, or other abilities. This all comes into play for humans, and it does not exist at all, or not to the same extent for other animals.
1: Mm. But would that have changed over time? Because presumably when humans were hunter-gatherers, the criterion wouldn't have been about your economic power or anything like that.
20: Oh, sure. There is a famous hypothesis by Darwin, for instance, that music is a super old faculty of the human mind, has actually evolved as a kind of a vehicle to show the other sex your abilities, your capacities for emotional expression, your motor capacities, your communicational capacities. Music is the perfect vehicle to express all these complex traits in this one expression, singing, for instance, or music making. So, and of course, also status has been important in human societies for millennia. So this we are talking here really about very old mechanism that go back to hunters and Stone Age society, basically.
1: Yes, indeed. But presumably whatever was deemed to be a useful set of skills in Stone Age society automatically made a man more attractive.
20: Sure. And how sexual selection works is that, of course, these faculties or these abilities have been selected for, and they are preserved in our DNA. So we find something attractive without necessarily knowing it, and this has to do with the fact that it is actually into the very DNA of our brains.
1: That's so interesting. Yes, the ugly rich guy will always win. Eugene, thank you very much for talking with us today. That's Eugene Vasilevsky there. He's a research fellow at the Max Planck Institute for Empirical Aesthetics in Germany. You are listening to the Moncrief Show on News Talk. We're going to take a break. After that, does Micheál Martin mutter?
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1: 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Just going back to, we were talking about scams earlier on. Somebody texted in to say, I picked up a Boots branded flyer in a Boots store, and you're supposed to log on, give feedback, and win an iPad. It was a scam. It asked for my credit card details. I rang Boots customer care. No such promotion existed. Someone faked them up and planted them in the store. That's kind of evil genius stuff at work there. Does the Taoiseach mutter? In the Dáil yesterday, Mary Lou McDonald alleged that Micheál Martin tends to mutter and not enunciate properly. Could this shocking allegation be true? Does the Taoiseach need anti-mumbling lessons? Terry Prone of the Communications Clinic joins us now to clearly express the answer. Good afternoon, Terry.
32: Good afternoon, John. I have to tell you, first of all, that I have worked with the Taoiseach, but not for years and years and years. And first of all, he enunciates perfectly clearly, despite coming from Cork. And secondly, the thing that he does, which is really very odd, is if he gets interrupted in the middle of a complex thought, he finishes that thought, even if he can't be heard, because the journalist or the politician is talking over him. Now, that's not mumbling. It's just a kind of cognitive oddity that once he falls in love with a thought, with a sentence, with a paragraph, he's going to deliver on it. Now, on the other hand, the three things that every politician must ensure is that they're heard, they're understood, and they're remembered. And Mary Lou accused the Taoiseach of not being the first of those. Now, she therefore got herself headlines, which is what most politicians live by. But she also put herself in an odd cohort, which is, if you think about it, who are the people who are always complaining about usually younger people, often their grandchildren, muttering or mumbling or not speaking clearly? Older people. And when you, it's one of the pieces of advice that should be given to every old person. If you can't understand them, go get a hearing check, because it's probably...
1: So are you implying Mary Lou's a bit deaf then? That's the problem here.
32: Never would imply anything about Mary Lou. I'm just surprised, John, as to what cohort of the voting public she wanted to reach. Because I can't, as a political analyst these many decades, I can't figure any voter being desperately motivated as a result of her accusing the Taoiseach of muttering. I just don't see it.
1: Yeah, well, it may have been an off-the-cuff thing. He can be a bit monotone, though. Do you not think? You know, everything's delivered in the same tone of voice, and it goes quite rapidly, and it's hard to keep abreast of what he's saying.
32: I'm sure you're right. I have to confess that I have not sufficiently listened to the Taoiseach in recent times, but he is not, and I'm not going to name them, he's not the only one in Leinster House who talks in a monotone. Why do they talk in a monotone, particularly when they have complex policy stuff scripted in front of them by a civil servant? That's when you get monotone. It's one of the oddities about the difference between Tony Blair, who was regarded as a brilliant communicator, and Gordon Brown, that nobody could understand. It wasn't that Gordon Brown mumbled, it was that he was in love with complex social and economic policies, and he never saw a technical statistic that he didn't like. And as a result, if you put all of that together, it reduces somebody to a monotone, and he had the added complication of coming through Scotland.
1: Yeah, Terry, thanks a million for speaking with us today. That was Terry Prone of the Communications Clinic. And before we go, I've been advised legally to distance News Talk from Terry's anti-Cork people comments. We do not reflect those sentiments. People from Cork speak beautifully. That's our lot for today. Shane and Ciara up next on The Hard Shoulder. Our production team today, Quiva Harney, Claire Dominey, Simon Tierney, and septuagenarian birthday boy Michael Quilligan. We'll talk to you tomorrow at 2 o'clock. See you then.
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17: 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On the show this evening, government told to consider hiking tax on bigger cars. Knee injuries in young people rise as runners push themselves too hard. And data centres may be leading to higher energy costs for every household.
18: Because they have such a constant and such a high demand in Ireland, it means that we're forced to buy fossil gas and our wholesale prices are increasingly linked to fossil gas, which is really volatile.
17: Plus, why learning a musical instrument could stave off brain rot and help concentration. The Jeffrey Donaldson trial hears evidence from one of the two complainants. And the government is preparing an overhaul of rural housing rules.
19: This will no doubt play a role in helping young people to return to their local communities and to be able to start working at home if they choose to do so.
17: Do get involved in the conversation today. WhatsApp is for free, 087 1400 106. Before all that though, let's get the latest news headlines. Here's Eamon Torsley.
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20: It's 4 o'clock. Good afternoon. More than a million Electric Ireland customers face price hikes from July. The company has announced gas and electricity bills will rise by an average of 7.7% and 8% respectively. It's blaming increasing wholesale energy prices as a result of the conflict in the Middle East. Dara Cassidy from bonkers.ie says the move was expected.
21: It's increasing the unit rate of both its gas and electricity by 9.5% from the 1st of July, like I said. Now, it's not increasing its standing charges. So that does mean that the typical bill, if you use average usage, will go up by 8% for electricity and 7.7% for gas. But obviously the increase will be higher if you use more than average.
20: A man has been arrested after the body of a woman in her 30s was found in County Galway. The discovery was made near an emergency residential premises on the Galway Road in Clifton this morning. A man in his 30s was arrested and is receiving medical treatment. Gardaí say they're not looking for anyone else in relation to the incident, and the results of a post-mortem exam will determine the course of the investigation. investigation. An attack on a US air base by Iran is being described by America as an egregious violation of the ceasefire. Iran says the attack in Kuwait was in retaliation for an earlier strike on a port city near the Strait of Hormuz, and US aggression will not go unanswered. The European Commission's fined online platform Temu €200 million. It's over breaches of the Digital Services Act. The EU says it didn't assess the risks of illegal products being sold on its website. Commission spokesperson Thomas Rainier outlines some of the goods in the spotlight.
1: Dangerous toys for kids, small electronics without proper label, clothes and jewellery containing harmful chemicals, to name just a few.
20: And U2 are among the stars featuring on a new tribute album to Pogues frontman Shane McGowan. The record called 20th Century Paddy will be released in November and includes covers by Hozier, Bruce Springsteen and Johnny Depp. More than 40 artists have taken part, covering some of Shane's biggest tracks. That's it for now, more at 5.
3: The dogs in our unit have the ability to find evidence within minutes.
22: Suspect has been apprehended. We believe bag was dumped northwest of your current location.
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24: 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It's okay. Good boy. Good boy.
3: 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We both have a tough job, but it's a job worth doing.
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28: Good afternoon, I'm Eve Conway. There could be a number of debutants tonight for the Irish men's national team in their friendly against Qatar. Manager Hamir Halgrimsson has included several new faces in his 21-man matchday squad. Conor Brann, Mason Melia, Ed McGuinty and Corey Ndaba are among those who could make their senior international debuts, and kick-off at the Aviva Stadium is at 7.45pm. Ciarán Frawley has been left out of Leinster's squad to face the Lions in the URC quarter-finals this weekend. Leo Cullen has made 6 changes from the loss in the Champions Cup final. James Lowe is among those to return in what will be his 100th appearance for the province. The Ireland men's cricketers have gotten their innings underway on the second day of their test against New Zealand. The tourists declared for 490 runs instalment, with Ireland currently 120 for 6 after 26 overs. They trail by 370 runs. And Yannick Sinner is out of Roland Garros in the second round. The world number one was 2 sets up against Argentina's Juan Manuel Cerúndolo before feeling dizzy and sick on court. Temperatures are in their mid-30s in Paris today. Cerúndolo ultimately won in 5 sets, 3-6-2-6, 7-5-6-1, 6-1. To hear live commentary of the League of Ireland every Friday, download the Go Loud app now.
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20: Well, largely dry in Ulster and the northeast Leinster with sunny spells, cloudier elsewhere. Highest temperatures 17 to 24 degrees. And now you're up to date on News Talk.
17: Thank you indeed, Eamon. Good afternoon, everyone. You're listening to The Hard Shoulder with me, Shane Coleman. Lots to come over the next 3 hours. As teenagers prepare for state examinations next Wednesday, we have some absolutely brilliant tips on the best way to approach your exam paper and optimise your marks. It's coming from an English teacher in Cork, Aoife O'Driscoll. If you've a kid sitting in the junior or leaving cert, definitely tune in at about 4:20 because the tips are fantastic on what to do on the day, what to do in exams, what to do in the next few days. That's coming up, as I say, in about 15 minutes or so. A new report has found that energy demand by data centres in Ireland is adding hundreds of euros to household electricity bills. But the Taoiseach has urged against portraying data centres as the bogeyman. We're going to be talking about that. And lost in music, how learning a musical instrument can stave off brain rot in kids. We're going to be talking about that to Fiacna O'Brien, the brilliant member of Hothouse Flowers. Really interesting study that says basically it's really good for your concentration levels. Before all that though, we want to turn to the comments from Taoiseach to Simon Harris, not on data centres but on one-off housing. He told his parliamentary party last night that the government is preparing for the biggest overhaul of rural housing rules in two decades. The changes will reportedly allow those who have a social or economic need to live in a rural area, or those who have lived in a rural area for a defined period of time at any point in their life, that they would have a reasonable expectation of getting planning. To discuss this, we are joined by Independent Ireland TD for Roscommon and Galway, Michael Fitzmaurice, and Professor of Economics at UCC, Frank Crowley. Frank Crowley, if I could start with you first, your reaction to this declaration by the Taoiseach last night.
4: Hi, Shane. Thanks for having me on. I suppose I'm very surprised by it. I suppose I'm surprised by it in the context of, I suppose, the National Planning Framework, which was launched in 2018, and it is the main planning framework that is guiding all our infrastructure decisions until 2040. And I suppose in that, it advocates for compact growth, rebuilding local towns and villages, focusing on our regional cities, and having infrastructure-led planning. And basically, we want to support things like viable public transport and reducing transport emissions. And I suppose changing one-off housing flies in the face of all that. I suppose I was also surprised at his comments that, that housing policy around one-off housing is restricting, I suppose, rural development. I don't know, there's no evidence to suggest, I would think, that is progressing rural decline in any way, shape or form.
17: Okay, Michael Fitzmaurice, it's against the National Planning Framework, it goes against infrastructure-led planning, it goes against moves to support viable public transport. It's a bad idea.
7: Well, first of all, hasn't it proved that what was done in 2018 was wrong, in my opinion? I welcome the move that they're talking about. Now, the devil will be in the detail. Let's not get carried away. I welcome it. But let's see what the detail will be. To address some of the comments that have been made, when you talk about climate, well, first of all, there's broadband in all parts, thankfully, in rural Ireland. It has saved some people that they're able to work from home 3 days a week, so they're not using a vehicle. Second of all, if you basically have an electric car, it makes no difference whatsoever. Thirdly, if you look at somebody building in rural Ireland, they put in their own, they build their own house. They don't look for footpaths. They don't look for lights. Now, and here's a myth that's been pushed, I hear, over the last week about the septic tanks. The septic tanks that were being looked at up to now are from houses that's built, over a number of years. The new systems are actually better than the systems are as good as what the likes of Irish Water is using, because it has to be up to a certain spec. And anybody that talks about rural decline, have a look at the red flag that has been signalled on the report commissioned by the BMW on the BMW region, which states
17: that's border Midlands,
7: states from Donegal through the west of Ireland and down to Monaghan and all of that. That other than Galway City, it's actually alarming at the lack of under 14s in those areas, and we need to keep rural areas and small towns viable. And let's be very clear on this. Let no one go getting carried away that there'll be houses built one after another. There's about 5,000 rural plannings a year. There is a lot of sons and daughters. In a housing crisis, we have got to make sure that we facilitate people. And at the moment, the interpretation by different councils right around this country is very troublesome. So we need a clear-cut guide as to what can and cannot happen and what can be done to facilitate.
17: Okay, all right, let me bring Frank back in. Michael, Frank, you heard what Michael had to say. A lot of people use an electric car, so it makes no impact. These people don't look for footpaths or other infrastructure to build one-off housing. Septic tanks are now as good as you'll get anywhere, and there's a lack of under 14s in the BMW region.
4: They're all real issues, but like what I would say to, well, in terms of the electric vehicles, we still need roads. They're all carbon intensive. It still takes an awful lot of energy to power a car. They're all arguments that we always get in terms of this, but we know that this completely undermines compact development and the National Planning Framework, that it undermines reducing energy emissions. Like even yesterday, we're going to miss the targets that we've set ourselves to 2030 by a good bit, by a very, very large bit. So it's going to cost the state a fortune. And it's because of decisions like this. So, you know, we can talk about, you know, that people are going to move to electric cars, but it's not going to solve the overwhelming problem that we have car dependency, that we're locking in actually infrastructure that is very carbon intensive, that we're extending roads. And the idea that people don't look for footpaths or extension, but that's one of the primary reasons why ribbon development is one of the key issues around this, the changes. You know, planners report around ribbon development that there is this call for improved road infrastructure, that there is this to be attached to mains. And, you know, when you have ribbon development, I suppose, on the edge of towns and villages, it really constructs or constrains future development in that particular region. But look, if I can...

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3: That's the first thing. And you could have came from that area. Second of all, there is a problem where most councils, or a lot of councils, refuse that if a son built a house and then the daughter wanted to build a house, they'd refuse the second house. That's common right around the country. We know the ins and outs of what's going on in the rural areas, and it is problematic. We need to make sure, and you know, I don't buy this that we're going to have a tsunami of it. We need to facilitate the people that come from those areas and want to build in those areas. And bear in mind that now, with the high-speed broadband, which is a real help right around the country, and the other myth
4: over €1 billion.
3: Well, so does subsidising public transport in Dublin. So what's good for the goose is good for the gander. But anyow,
4: I don't think the annual subsidy comes to €1 billion.
3: The other myth that's thrown out there is about roads. Thankfully, the roads are built. Thankfully, that those people in cities love to go to the Wild Atlantic Way, and that they love to go to the Burden and all those places. They're small by roads that people live on. Those roads were built many years ago. The electricity infrastructure is there. Most electricity for cities and towns is generated in the rural areas. So I don't think we should be thrown out that it's one of these things about road infrastructure. The roads are there. The electricity is there. The broadband is there. The people do their own septic tanks.
4: They
3: pay for their own planning, and furthermore...
4: And is it a good idea to have so many septic tanks? I mean, we know the septic tanks pollute our rivers, they pollute our waterways.
3: Is it a good idea so that we have treatment plants around the country because of housing causing problems going into our different waterways?
4: Well, you're comparing apples and oranges, Michael. You're comparing apples and oranges.
3: No, but be fair on this. By what needs to be done, and if you look at it, Irish Water adds segments on, the new type of septic tank is... Basically, it's as good as any water treatment plant. That's what's landed now. And you have to comply with that with all new houses now. Where the problem was arising is going back 50, 60, 70 years ago, where they were built with blocks or built where we call the old two-circular, the U-tank.
4: Is it 50% of septic tanks that are when they're measured that they actually fail the test?
3: When were the houses built, Shane? That's what you might look at, and then you could make a decision.
4: Okay, how about that, Frank Crowley, your response to that?
5: Well, it's two-thirds of septic tanks are failing. Obviously the infrastructure around that is improving, you know, around septic tanks. But, you know, the issue is still that it completely undermines compact development. It completely undermines our national planning framework. We were trying to reverse these bad policy decisions that we've been making for many decades around one-off housing. One in four houses in the housing stock are one-off or detached single dwellings. We have an awful lot of these types of houses already in existence. I suppose the issue is that it's not about refusing the genuine rural need that, you know, that is tied to an economic job within that particular area. I don't see that there's any significant evidence to suggest that is happening there, than being declined houses. I suppose the key issue here is, where is the person actually working, and are they actually commuting long distances? It's in those scenarios where I think people are being refused. And remember, we're not... Like, one-off housing hasn't been banned here at all. We have 6,000 houses built last year that have one-off houses. So there's no evidence to support that there's a problem.
4: Last word, Michael. Last word to you. No evidence to support what you're saying.
3: In all fairness, all public representatives would have a fair idea of what's going on the ground in relation to planning. An awful lot of plannings are even pulled with the amount that's been refused around this country. We need to make sure we facilitate those people that want to live or work in the area that have an association with the area. It's not that we're going to deprive towns of people being living in them, for the simple reason some people that say they wouldn't have an affiliation with the
4: rural villages
3: area.
4: And rural towns are

0: many of them around the country are declining because people aren't living in them.
1: In all fairness, and I, you know, I'm in opposition, but I'm man enough to say things that's good. In fairness, the living over the shop grant has increased the number of people in certain areas living over in towns, and also the refurbishment of old houses, the Creconia. Those were policies that I put together a few years ago, and I welcome that the minister is now putting this together.
0: Okay, all right. Michael Fitzmaurice, Independent Ireland TD for Roscommon and Galway. Frank Crowley from UCC, Professor of Economics there. Thanks to both of you for joining us. A couple of quick texts on this. I'm a forester for the state. I have a rural job. I'd love to build a small house in the forestry area. I cover, I cannot get planning as I'm not from the area. So I drive from the city to the area to spend all day driving around the area and then drive back to the city. Makes no sense whatsoever. Another listener says, no, please, not more one-off housing. West Cork is absolutely ruined. Not only that, the cost of one-off housing. Renovate old houses, don't build in front of it. I live in rural Ireland all my life, but we need communities, especially as people get older, childcare, etc. I spent my life in the car dropping off kids to training, matches, parties, etc. Move to villages and towns. What other countries are making decisions like this? Just ridiculous. Keep those texts coming in. 087 1400 106. Up next, if you have a kid sitting the junior cert or the leaving cert, make sure you stay tuned. We've got some brilliant advice coming up for the coming weeks.
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0: Now, we're joined by Aoife O'Driscoll, English teacher in Cork, CBC, textbook author and webinar deliverer at Tralee ED Centre. Aoife, great to talk to you.
15: Hi, how are you, Shane?
0: I'm good. Listen, thanks a million for taking the time to talk to us. You have some brilliant advice, I know, for people doing the Leaving Cert and the Junior Cert over the next week. Before we get to the nuts and bolts of it, can I quickly ask you about this warning out there telling people not to use AI to predict what's going to come up on your exam paper?
15: Yeah, actually, when that was mentioned to me, I looked it up. I looked up the article. And out of curiosity, I went to one of the AI programs and asked it to predict what might come up in the Leaving Cert English, just to see what kind of job it would do. And very worryingly, it actually predicted poets that aren't on the course for this year.
0: Ouch.
15: Now, that's a very easy mistake to spot. The thing I'd be worried about is that there are other mistakes that wouldn't be as easy for students or even ourselves to spot. And the other thing to be aware of is the AI isn't doing anything that we're not doing. We've all read the exam papers and it's making the same slightly educated guesses that we would all be making. But the key thing there is they're just guesses. I think prediction, the word prediction is so dangerous because you can't do it. What I would say is you can hope. That's all you can do, really.
0: Yeah. Okay, we've dealt with that. Don't trust AI. Let's talk about you're in there on day one. You sit down, you open the first paper. What do you do next?
15: Well, the important thing to do, I think, is to read through the whole paper very, very quickly. You're not analysing the questions, but just have a quick skim through the whole paper. The reason for that is twofold. Firstly, that you can make sure that you don't repeat yourself if you'd plan to use material perhaps in a question, and then you see a question later on where that material would have suited better, then depending on the subject, obviously, that you won't make that mistake and you won't be repeating yourself. The second reason is the questions can appear very daunting at first. Students have probably looked at so many past papers now that they're almost know them off by heart. And they are thrown when they see the new wording of the question. So start with the question you know best, that you're most comfortable with. Leave the ones that you're a little more worried about. You'd be surprised. It's not exactly sleeping on it, but while you're working away on the question you're happy with, those are at the back of your mind. They're in your subconscious. And when you do come around to it, you'd be surprised, actually, that they won't appear as daunting as they initially did.
0: Okay. I loved this piece of advice you gave. And actually, do you know what we're going to do? We're going to put the notes up online on our social media because I actually think they're that good. I think everybody should read them who are doing the exam. So we will put these up online for our listeners. But you make the point about underlining or numbering parts of the question before you begin. Tell us the advantage of that.
15: Yeah, I think the really important thing about, you know, focusing on the question, particularly actually in light of what we were saying a moment ago there about predictions, it's only human for students to hope that certain things are going to come up. And say you think a subject or a topic or a poet is going to come up and it does. Sometimes you can be so delighted that you rush to answer and you haven't read the question carefully. It's the single biggest mistake students make. And one really useful piece of advice, I think, for that is to try and imagine that you have to explain that question to somebody who doesn't understand it. How would you paraphrase it? Look out for the word "and" in the question. Is there more than one part to the question? If there are two words, original and eccentric, say in a poetry essay question in English, they don't mean the same thing. You know, students can often look at a few descriptive words in a question and lump them together and think they all mean the same thing. They don't. Really break that question down. Focus in on those keywords.
0: Okay. You are a big believer in ruthless time management, Aoife.
15: Yeah, Absolutely. That's really, really important, particularly for, say, junior cycle paper where, you know, the layout can be different from year to year. They don't know how long they have to spend on each question. I would say know what your timing should be. It varies from subject to subject. So say for Leaving Cert English, a mark a minute. For junior cycle English, 5 marks, 3 minutes. Then for, say, Leaving Cert exam RE, you know, you've got to do 40 marks in 17 minutes. So it's going to be very different. If you go to the exam papers for your given subject, you know, whether they're educate.ie or EDCO or whatever, they will almost always have that breakdown of timing in the front. And it's something that students probably haven't looked at during the year, but now is the time to go there. The danger with running over at all is that if you run over by a minute in each question, well, then by the time you get to the last question, you could be 5, 6, 10, 20 minutes over and you're not going to get the paper finished. It's better to write lots of short, maybe not as brilliant answers than to write brilliant unfinished answers or an unfinished paper.
0: Yeah, it makes sense. Be aware of the command words that appear in questions. Tell us more.
15: Yeah, I mean, I think that's something that students need to focus on. Again, it can vary a little from subject to subject, but if the question says outline, well, then just give the main points. Don't go into huge detail. You know, if it says identify something, it's asking you to go in to the original text perhaps and pick something out clearly and directly. Explain, say why it happens. Don't just say what did happen, but why did it happen? Discuss is developing the ideas and looking at all different aspects of the topic, maybe weighing up the pros and cons. And that can kind of link into evaluating. You know, imagine that you're putting it on a weighing scales, what's in favour of, what's against. And, you know, don't just describe it, but give a judgment at the end. Analyse it, then go into great breakdown. Compare is a word students sometimes think only means talk about the links that are similar. Obviously, it also means contrast, particularly in English. So just to be aware, again, you know, they will vary a little subject to subject, but if you look at your exam papers, that guidance is very often given at the start. I mean, in the exam papers that you've been working on all year, the book.
0: Okay, you also say at this stage of the year, in a more general sense, this is less in the exam and more generally, it's really important to avoid two things. Tell us what those two things are.
15: Well, the one thing that I think it's really important to avoid, actually, is talking to too many people at this time of year. That's ironic. I know I'm talking about it now.
0: No, but you're an expert. That's different.
15: Well, I would strongly dispute that, but and my students certainly would. But, you know, there is a huge danger in being a little panicked now and then getting different advice, talking to your cousin, your friend, somebody else, looking up something online perhaps, and it's giving you different advice to what your teacher has been giving.
0: Or the school up the road has done X, Y, and Z and we haven't done that.
15: Exactly. Your teacher knows you best. Your teacher has covered the material. There's not one way to approach, you know, a subject or a topic. So you're much better to stick with what you've been doing. They know what you've covered. Your teachers know it. There's no one magic formula and there's no one perfect revision method either. So I think that's really, really important. Trust your teacher.
0: And, and after the exam,
15: don't
0: hang around for the post-mortem.
15: No. There's no benefit to that. And at the end of the day, you know, one of you is going to come away from that conversation feeling unhappy and anxious. You know, just move on. It would be like now as if you were running a race and you were doing hurdles or jumps and you spent every minute looking back to see how you did and the one you'd just gone, you'd crash through the next one as well. You know, look ahead, move on. And students are often the worst judges themselves of how they've done. You know, I'm sure all teachers will get the kind of the panicked email from a student saying, I've done really badly, I'm very worried. And then, you know, come August or September, they get the distinction or the H1 and you're kind of rolling your eyes. So just don't discuss it. And I would say to parents as well, and I say this as a parent now of grown children, be wary of maybe asking too much or suggesting something. You know, you're going to be killed by your children for a start. But you know, don't ask them as well, I would say to parents, you know, have you covered this? I heard a teacher saying this on the radio, or somebody said that might come up. You know, don't ask them have they covered something unless you have a genuine, real solution and a strategy there to give them if they haven't.
0: Okay, last point. I like this one. Answer what's on the page, not what you hoped would come up. Tell us more about that.
15: Yeah, absolutely. That's so common, isn't it? It's kind of links back to what I was saying earlier there. So imagine you were doing English and you have despite advice, put a lot of your eggs into one basket and you're hoping Elizabeth Bishop is going to come up in the poetry section. And you open the paper and lo and behold, there she is. And you immediately just start writing the essay that you've been preparing all year. And you could be asked a very different essay. For example, in the English last year, one of the questions on the poetry of Derek Mahon was very tricky. But if students took their time and they trusted themselves that they have this material and not just to go in and write what they want to write, but in every single paragraph to ask themselves if they have answered the question in that paragraph, you know? Anything that you're writing that hasn't directly answered the question is not only a waste of your time, it's actually losing you marks.
0: Okay.
15: So really, really important.
0: Adapt it to fit the question, not the other way around.
15: Absolutely, 100%, yeah.
0: Okay. Absolutely brilliant advice. We are going to put, there's loads more besides that we haven't got there, but we're going to put these notes up on our social media. They're brilliant. I have a daughter doing the Leaving Cert. I'm going to slightly ignore your advice, Aoife. I'm going to tell her about this and tell her about this advice.
15: Because best of luck to her and to you.
0: Thanks a million. That was absolutely brilliant. Aoife O'Driscoll there, English teacher in Cork CBC, textbook author and webinar deliverer at Tralee ED Centre. Thank you indeed for talking to us. I hope you found that useful. I think it was really, really useful and really practical, a really practical thing to do in advance of these. Obviously, best of luck to everyone who is at home studying. Now, we are going to turn to data centres costing households an extra €600 in the next decade. We're joined by Lynn Boylan, Sinn Féin MEP for Dublin. Lynn, are you going to tell me we told you so?
16: Well, Shane, I know that for years we had our suspicions. We knew that there was an unfairness in how the grid was paid for, how PSO levies were done. But we always had a suspicion that data centres were also directly contributing to the cost of household electricity. And this report by Friends of the Air today indicates us, I suppose, in the sense, but it's hard data that the government cannot ignore in a cost of living crisis. The reality is we are all paying a hidden tax on our electricity bill that's going directly to big, very, very profitable companies at a time when people can't afford to pay their electricity bills and also when small businesses are really struggling as well.
0: Yeah, I suppose the counter argument that could be made, and I know the Taoiseach was saying today, don't make a bogeyman out of data centres. Mm-hmm. A lot of these companies are also employing tens of thousands of people in this country. They're also paying, as a result, indirectly, huge amounts of income tax. And even more importantly, they're also paying many billions in corporation taxes. And those corporation taxes are allowing us to double spending in the last 10 years, are allowing us to reduce taxes in other areas. So is there not a net benefit from having these companies here?
16: Well, the first thing is that it was the Taoiseach himself who was trying to make a bogeyman out of any of us who were sort of saying, we need to hold on here, folks, and actually see what the impact is of all of these data centres in Ireland. And he was accusing us of being divisive, of, you know, being in denial as to the tech revolution. The reality is Ireland is a complete outlier when it comes to the number of data centres per head of capita and also in terms of the electricity demand. The average in the EU is 2%. In Dublin, it's 50% of our electricity is going to data centres. In terms of your argument around these multinational corporations, which I believe have let staff go in the last couple
0: of
16: weeks.
0: Come on, they're still employing tens of thousands of people.
16: But not the data centres. The data centres are not employing tens of thousands of people. They're employing about 1% of the workforce.
0: Well, come on, you're being a little bit mischievous here, Lynn. You know very well that these companies, in the wider sense, are employing tens of thousands of people.
16: But the whole point of a data centre is it doesn't have to be beside the big tech company. They don't need them to be located beside. Ireland does not need to be holding.
0: So we'll take your jobs. We'll take your jobs,
16: world.
0: But we don't want your data centres. I mean, that's not a great message to send out, is it? In terms of attracting
16: The message you're sending out to households and the 320,000 people who are in energy arrears, the people who can't get housing and we can't get houses connected to the grid, is suck it up, because these multinational corporations are too important for the wider good of society.
0: That's actually not the message I'm sending out. I'm putting the argument that if we didn't have these multinationals here, and maybe data centers are part of the package of having multinationals here, we'd all be a lot worse off financially, economically, jobs-wise, taxes-wise.
16: It's a straw horse argument, Shane, to say that the data centres are essential to keep those tech companies here in Ireland. Why do you say that so definitively? Because we know that report after report shows that the data centres don't have to be located beside the tech companies. And also, what is going on in certain sectors of the data centre? So, like, some uses of data centres are absolutely essential. Digital services, we're all in reality, we're talking over the phone now. This is a reality of the world we live in. Are you saying that we need notification apps? Are you saying that we need AI slop? So, I mean, there's a lot of things go on in data centres that we don't require. Are you saying that we need all of the surveillance?
0: Surely that's a straw man argument, is it not?
16: No, absolutely not. You tell me what's happening.
0: So
16: in any
0: you
16: of the
0: and
16: data
0: I are going to pick and
16: Ireland.
0: Choose. You and I are supposed to pick and choose what a data center should do. I mean, that's not how it works.
16: Well, I'm sorry, Shane, but I mean, we're a sovereign country. Should we not know what's happening inside of businesses that are operating in Ireland?
0: Yeah, we do know.
16: What we have seen at the EU level is when we ask the data centres for transparency around their energy use and their emissions, what we found is that the lobbying of the European Commission meant that they wrote the legislation for the Commission to try and hide the transparency around the actual impact of these data centres.
0: My point about the straw man argument is to argue that we shouldn't have data centres because nudification happened is surely a straw man argument. Nobody wants nudification apps to happen, but there's a way of dealing with that. And the way of dealing with that is not to say you can never have a data centre here.
16: That's
0: kind of the point you were making, surely.
16: No, we have 100 data centres here. The question is, do we need to have a limitless amount of data centres? And shouldn't we be honest with the public about what is the cost to them, to the household who are struggling to provide the electricity for these data centres?
0: We should.
16: And what would be the indirect cost in terms of our missing our climate emissions, which we already had the report
0: I couldn't agree with you more. Does the opposite not also hold? That shouldn't we also be honest with people about the reality that if we don't have data centres here, it may make Ireland less attractive as a destination for multinational companies, and that may mean less taxation revenues from the huge multinationals that, let's face it, are propping up our budget at the moment. It may mean tens of thousands less jobs. That's also being honest with people is it not?
16: Well, Shane, let's also be honest about the fact that the tech industry, the heart of the tech industry, is based in the United States. And right now, across America, communities are standing up against more and more data centres that are proliferating across the United States. So they're not saying it's bad for business. They're the heart of the tech industry, and we have 100 community-led moratoriums on data centres there. We have 300 pieces of legislation that have come through the various institutions in America trying to limit the number of data centres, because there is an AI tech bubble as well that's coming down the road, and people have the right to know about how much electricity these are using and how much it's costing them and how much water they're using and what is the impact of these data centres on the carbon emissions and climate change.
0: Yeah, I don't think anyone is arguing with
16: that. But are you saying that the communities in America are going to tell the tech companies that, we're no more interested in Silicon Valley?
0: Do you know what? I'm not particularly interested in what communities in America do. I'm interested in what happens here in Ireland, and I'm interested in bringing the full picture to what the situation is. That's kind of, and that's why we're doing this piece. So I absolutely agree with you. People have a right to know how much data centres cost, how much it's costing them. But I also think the other side of the coin holds true as well. And then we can make an informed decision.
16: But the point is, all of the data shows just how much of an outlier Ireland is, and that is not being talked about in the conversation. Everybody knows that there are data centres in different countries, but the issue here in Ireland is we have rolled the red carpet out for these data centres with no strategy, no plan put in place. We then, at a time in a cost of living crisis, have cut back on energy credits for households, but we're seeing here from the information in this report by Friends of the Earth that the data centres are pushing up our electricity costs at a time when we already have the highest electricity costs.
0: Okay.
16: We have a regulator who has said that households must pay 10 times the price towards the network charges that the data centres are paying. So, I mean, like, you can talk about corporation tax, but at the end of the day, the public is paying. The public is paying for the infrastructure for these corporations that are highly profitable, and that is not being transparent to them.
0: Lynn Boylan.
16: And also, how many do we need?
0: Lynn Boylan, Sinn Féin MEP for Dublin, thank you indeed for talking to The Hard Shoulder. Let us know what you think. 087 1400 106. Up next, how learning a musical instrument staves off brain rot in kids.
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0: 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It could be you are calling Jerry Moncrief. 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Now, I want to talk about a new study published in the British Journal of Psychology. It's suggesting that learning a musical instrument could prevent brain rot and boost concentration in young people who, as we all know, are glued to social media. We're joined by Fiacna O'Brien of the Hot House Flowers. Fiacna, thanks a lot for talking to us. What do you make of this study?
25: Brain rot, strong language, isn't it?
0: It is.
25: But you know, there's something in it. I mean, there's no doubt. I mean, when I was made aware of this study earlier today, it brought me back to the days of my own childhood now, where we didn't have all the distraction of screens and smart devices and all the rest of it, but we certainly did have the benefit of music lessons and what music lessons brings, which is a skill on a musical instrument and a ticket into the world of playing with other people and the joy that can bring. And I'm not surprised at all, you know, in these times where, I mean, there have been many studies carried out already about the damage that smart devices and social media and so on are doing to younger people and to a younger brain and to the development of the younger brain. And I'm not surprised that learning a musical instrument in the face of all of that other distraction is highly beneficial.
0: Yeah, it says that formal musical training is associated with superior attention and vigilance. Have you noticed over the years you have superior attention and vigilance?
25: I do. After if I sit down and play the guitar for a few minutes, I know I feel better after it.
0: Yeah,
25: I mean, it's literally as simple as that. I mean, we have at home, we have a wonderful 14-year-old boy who doesn't go to school. School is not for him. It doesn't work for him. And when I was away on tour in Australia last February, and I was kind of FaceTiming home on a daily basis, and then out of the blue, I see him there and he's playing a guitar, and he's been to his first guitar lesson, and he's been attending those guitar lessons once if not twice a week ever since. And I can see the difference it makes in his, first of all, in his demands for a screen. Now, he doesn't have a smartphone, but he has a longing for the TV screen morning, noon and night, and we try to keep that, you know, limited like any other parents. And then if you say no to the TV, the next thing you hear in the background is him practicing his guitar, and that's fantastic. That's a win. That's fantastic. Yeah. And it calms him down. It calms us down, you know.
0: Yeah, I'm sure. I'm thinking about that idea, though, as well, of it improving your cognitive abilities and yeah. So, like, you know, I'm just imagining, like, I've never written a song in my life, I don't have the capability, but you know, you have, and you're sitting there with Liam and the two of you are writing a song together.
25: Yeah.
0: Like, that has to be good for the brain, doesn't it?
25: It has to be. It feels good, because there's nothing like the sense of achievement when you make up a song or write a piece of instrumental music. And I think that goes right across the board, no matter what genre of music you're dealing with. I never really, in terms of my, let's say, formal music training, and I know that this study, it focuses on formal music training, where you learn the dots and learn how to read and write music. My experience of that is fairly limited. I did study piano as a boy, and I learned what, you know, the notation and so on, but I didn't take it. I struggled with that somewhat. And when I was taught traditional music, they just used the letters. Like, you literally wrote down A, B, A, B, E, A, A, B, and that was that they were the notes you played, rather than having to read. But I still, no matter what method you use, I think it brings your brain into a place where what you're doing, it makes you feel good. And it also, of course it makes you concentrate. Learning anything, you have to be able to concentrate and focus and memorize. And I think memory is also, you know, learning music off by heart has to be good for your memory and your cognitive abilities.
0: The researchers said that learning rhythm, reading music, mastering technique and correcting mistakes all helped counteract brain rot. And again, that all makes sense.
25: It really does. And then if you do make a mistake, there's that great line that comes from jazz music where you make it again and it's jazz. and you know, with music, there are obviously sets of rules with music, and then in some ways there's no rules, you know.
0: Yeah.
25: And I think all of that combined, it takes a young person and the young brain into a world that is good for them, that feels good, that you get a sense of achievement. And it is not something, you're not looking at down a screen, you're not in this kind of dopamine cortisol loop of what smartphones bring and what social media brings to young people, which is so, it's affecting society, it's affecting education. There are many studies that prove that as well.
0: Brilliant text in from a listener. Instruments are great for older people too. My grandfather taught himself saxophone at 75. He lived to 95 and was still as sharp as you like. Fiona, I'm reminded of something my mother said to me about 45 years ago when I was giving up piano, because all I wanted to do was go out and play football. And she said to me, "You will regret it one day." And she, sadly, as parents generally are, she was proven
25: completely. She was right.
0: She was right. I really wish I'd kept with the piano.
25: Well, I actually gave up piano as well. I mean, I feel your pain, but luckily for me, there was a guitar in the house and a tin whistle, and they just drew me into that world as well, you know. So even though the piano, sometimes the teaching of music for young people can seem a little formal or a little stiff, but then, you know, direct the child into some other instrument perhaps, or into some other genre, and I think that's important as well.
0: Yeah, here's somebody else saying, "I started playing drums at 61, never played an instrument before, feel great, up to grade 6 at the moment." Well done, that's absolutely brilliant. Fiona, an absolute pleasure to talk to you. Thanks a million
25: likewise,
0: for joining
25: Shane.
0: Us.
25: Look at Mick Jagger. Yeah. You know, you Google him, you look at him at the moment, 82 years old, still rocking.
0: Yeah, I might take up the drums at 57 myself. Fiona O'Brien of the Hot House Flowers, thank you indeed for talking to The Hard Shoulder.
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6: A short time ago in Dublin, the ISAC index of Irish shares was trading down 107 points at 13134, while in London, the FTSE was trading down 79 points at 10425.
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36: Thanks to the newly upgraded lounges at Dublin Airport. 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
37: In Dublin, the Ashtown Gate around the Phoenix Park is exit only due to the Bloom Festival. As a result, traffic around Blackhorse Avenue and Castleknock Road is quite busy. In Cork, there's delays on Wilton Road northbound between Wilton Roundabout and Dennehy's Cross. And to Galway, Newcastle Road southbound is congested from Corrib Village to the Quincentennial Bridge Junction. And that's your traffic and travel on News Talk.
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24: This is News Talk. Across Ireland. This is the home of conversation that counts. This is News Talk.
6: It's 5 o'clock. Good evening. I'm Eamon Torsney. A man has been arrested after the body of a woman in her 30s was found in County Galway. The discovery was made near an emergency residential premises on the Galway Road in Clifton this morning. A man in his 30s was arrested and is receiving medical treatment. Gardaí say they're not looking for anyone else in relation to the incident, and the results of a post-mortem exam will determine the course of the investigation. More than 1 million Electric Ireland customers face price hikes from July. The company's announced gas and electricity bills will rise by an average of 7.7% and 8% respectively. It's blaming increasing wholesale energy prices as a result of the conflict in the Middle East. Dara Cassidy from bonkers.ie told Newstalk the move was expected.
39: It's increasing the unit rate of both its gas and electricity by 9.5% from the 1st of July, like I said. Now, it's not increasing its standing charges. So that does mean that the typical bill, if you use average usage, will go up by 8% for electricity and 7.7% for gas. But obviously, the increase will be higher if you use more than average.
6: US and Iranian negotiators have reportedly reached an agreement to extend a ceasefire and start discussing Iran's nuclear program. American media outlet Axios says Tehran leaders have given approval. However, while Donald Trump has been briefed on the proposals, he hasn't yet signed off on the deal. Up to 20 asylum seekers have been sleeping in tents in a Dublin city park over recent nights. The Dublin Regional Homeless Executive says it has been contacted about people rough sleeping in Herbert Park. Homeless charities say they've seen a sharp rise in the number of international protection applicants seeking help in the past week. Senator Aubrey McCarthy from the Lighthouse Homeless Cafe says people are sleeping in parks because they've nowhere else to go.
0: And that's what we don't want to see. We don't want anybody to be sleeping on the street, whether they're migrants, whether they're Irish. We don't want that.
6: And two brothers have completed their 32-day marathon challenge and have raised over €1.5 million. Kian and Jordan Adams, also known as the FTD brothers, ran 32 marathons in 32 counties over 32 days. They ended their challenge today in Merrion Square in Dublin. That's it for now. Headlines at 5:30.
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10: Good evening, I'm Eve Conway. Manager Hamer Halgrimsson has included several new faces in his 21-man matchday squad for Ireland's friendly against Qatar. Conor Brann, Mason Melia, Ed McGuinty and Corian Daba are among those who could make their senior international debuts tonight. Ciarán Frawley has been left out of Leinster's squad to face the Lions in the URC quarterfinals this weekend. Leo Cullen has made 6 changes from the loss in the Champions Cup final. The Ireland men's cricketers have gotten their innings underway on the second day of their test against New Zealand. The visitors declared for 490 runs in Stormont, with Ireland currently 146 for 6 after 35 overs. They trail by 344 runs. And the women's cricketers are also underway for their first match of the T20 Tri-Nation Series. The West Indies won the toss and elected to bowl first in Clontarf, and Ireland are currently 66 for 3 after 10 overs. And Yannick Sinner is out of Roland Garros in the second round. The world number one lost in 5 sets against Argentina's Juan Manuel Sorondolo after feeling dizzy and sick on court. To hear live commentary of the League of Ireland every Friday, download the Go Loud app now.
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6: Well, cloudy for most this evening. Brighter in parts of Leinster and Ulster. Highest temperature 17 to 24 degrees. And now you're up to date on News Talk.
12: Thank you indeed, Eamon. Good afternoon, everyone. You're listening to The Hard Shoulder with myself, Shane Coleman. Lots to come over the next couple of hours. Ireland's Just Transition Commission has told the government to consider hiking taxes on SUVs and bigger cars to reduce transport emissions. We'll be debating this in about 15 minutes or so. Young people inspired by social media runfluencers are suffering a growing wave of knee and overuse injuries as the running boom accelerates. We'll be hearing from an expert physiotherapist on that. And for the Thursday interview this week, we're going to be joined by the extraordinary Pádraig O'Hara, the former Mayo footballer who in the last number of days has got to the top of Mount Everest on the Irish team's Everest climb. It's an extraordinary story. I'm looking forward to talking to Pádraig before 6 o'clock. Do get involved in the conversation as you have been doing throughout the show. Drop us a text 52106 at the cost of 30 cents or WhatsApp us for free 087 1400 106. But now let's turn to events in the Middle East. We're joined by Fawaz Gurgez, Professor of International Relations at the London School of Economics and Political Science. Fawaz, thanks indeed for talking to us. Lots to talk about. Can we just start by asking you about events in the Lebanon? Israel launching a broader offensive in southern Lebanon.
5: Well, I think Israeli Prime Minister Benjamin Netanyahu made it very clear that he wants to deepen Israeli invasion of Lebanon. And he just a few minutes ago, he celebrated the fact that the Israeli forces now are beyond the Litani River, beyond the yellow line that Israel established before the talks about a settlement deal between the United States and Iran. And he also boasted about the fact that Israel bombed Beirut today, a target in Beirut and also in Tyre and other parts. What we are seeing really is a major, major escalation by Israel. And how do we make sense of it? I think in order to understand why Benjamin Netanyahu has widened his offensive in Lebanon, because he is trying to delink the Israel-Lebanese front from any negotiated settlement between Iran and the United States. Secondly, he has come under tremendous pressure domestically, because more and more Israelis are saying, well, look, your policies have failed vis-a-vis Iran. And Prime Minister Benjamin Netanyahu has re-election next month. So I think domestic politics and also the fact that he wants to reassure the Israeli public that Israel continues to be, to act on its own and it's not just a banana republic, takes its orders from Washington. And I think this escalation will continue for a long time as long as President Trump does not really exert any pressure on his Israeli counterpart.
12: Okay, can I ask you about the comments from Israel's defense minister, Israel Katz? He said he's committed to large-scale migration of Palestinians from Gaza at the right time and in the right manner as part of Israel's long-term plans from the territory. Now, that would seem to be in absolute violation of Donald Trump's ceasefire plan for Gaza, which Israel signed last year.
5: Well, obviously and naturally, it's a violation of Donald Trump's so-called peace plan. But please, for our own listeners, there is no peace plan. There is no ceasefire. There is no peace in Gaza. Just to give your listeners a glimpse of what has happened in Gaza since the ceasefire was declared by Donald Trump, Israel has killed more than 820 Palestinians since the ceasefire was established. Israel now controls 60% of Gaza. The Palestinians are being squeezed and strangled. No flooding of aid to Gaza. And I think what Katz basically finally today, he said what the Israeli government has been trying to do for a long time since Donald Trump talked about the Gaza as the Riviera of the Middle East. They are strangling the Palestinians. They are squeezing the Palestinians in a very tiny corner of Gaza in order to force them, because life is almost impossible in Gaza now, given the bombings on daily basis and the lack of food and humanitarian aid and the heat and what have you. And I think also we need to remind our viewers as well that the reason why Katz has said what he said today, because I know, again, this is re-election season. And sadly and tragically, it seems to me that Benjamin Netanyahu and the Likud party are using the so-called, according to human rights and ethnic cleansing of the Palestinians as an electoral bargaining thing for the Israeli public. It means that a large segment of the Israeli public supports the migration or the ethnic cleansing of Gaza. So all in all, we're not just seeing just escalation in Lebanon. We're seeing escalation in Gaza. We're also seeing escalation in Syria. Hardly anyone talks about Syria. So while the world focuses on what's happening between the United States and Iran, Benjamin Netanyahu and his rogue government are really trying to basically create the so-called, self-declared security zones in Lebanon and Syria and try to renew hostilities in Gaza and force the Palestinians or a large number of Palestinians out of Gaza.
12: Fawaz, just before we let you go, can I ask you about where we are at in terms of the negotiations between the US and Iran?
5: Well, I don't think there is any imminent breakthrough. This is for sure, despite President Trump saying last week on the weekend that the negotiated settlement basically has largely been agreed upon. The Iranians are proceeding very cautiously. They want to make sure everything is finalized and formalized. They are taking their time. President Trump wants a settlement sooner rather than later. And the alarming signs is that we are seeing escalation, not just in the Strait of Hormuz, but also that the United States last night bombed a drone station inside Iran itself, and Iran retaliated against an American base in Kuwait. So even though both sides are trying to manage their escalation, there's a real danger that the clashes and the fighting could easily basically trigger all-out hostilities between Iran and the United States. And that's why the situation now is still limbo, no state and no war and no peace so far.
12: Fawaz Gurgis, Professor of International Relations at the London School of Economics and Political Science. Thank you indeed for talking to The Hard Shoulder. Up next, should we be taxing SUVs and bigger cars more?

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17: 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Now, the Irish

0: Just Transition Commission has released a report calling on the government to increase taxes on bigger cars like SUVs to reduce our carbon footprint. But is this a fair ask? Joining us to discuss this now is Feljan Yose, the Dublin City Councillor and Green Party spokesperson on transport, and Keith Gavin, Director of the Irish Parking Association. Feljan, to you first. Why do you think this is a good idea?
1: I think it's definitely worth looking at. It was proposed by the Tax Strategy Group of the Department of Finance last year. It's been done in several other cities. So we're talking about basically making large SUVs, large vehicles, pickup trucks, and the prevalence of which has been increasing in our cities and our towns and villages in the last couple of years, taxing them differently and much differently to say small hatchbacks, small family cars, and making those much more attractive, and to offset the increase in road maintenance costs that these SUVs cost, the increased danger, and also a campaign to educate people and to kind of discourage people from buying them, and also encourage them into more sustainable and smaller cars.
0: Okay, Keith Gavin, Director of the Irish Parking Association. Pay as you weigh. It makes sense. It's fair.
2: Funnily enough, Shane, I wouldn't agree. In fact, I think it's total nonsense. I think the ironic thing is it's being proposed by the Just Transition. It should really be called the Unjust Transition. All it is just let's rinse the motorist again. The motorist is already paying over $7 billion a year in taxes, and now we're going to turn around and penalise people who have large families, for example, who need larger vehicles to transport them around the place. And to say that it's been tried in other cities, as I've constantly argued on shows like this, we're comparing apples and oranges. Like, Ireland has a third world public transport infrastructure, and until that's improved, until that's a viable alternative for people, this kind of thing, it's lazy, it's inequitable, it's just, let's just put more taxes on the motorist.
0: Okay.
2: It's ridiculous.
0: Feljan, lazy, inequitable, ridiculous.
1: So what we have is academics and experts from the Just Transition Commission proposing this with a lot of research behind it. And we have the Irish Parking Association against it. I'm surprised he's against it because, like, for the average driver, large SUVs take up a lot of space in car parks. Like, a lot of people have experienced, trying to find a parking space, and there's a big SUV or a pickup truck taking up two spaces. It's incredibly antisocial, and the prevalence has increased, and it's not the size of our families increasing. It is we're importing more and more larger cars from countries like America. Now, we're not as bad as America is, but we're probably where they were 10, 15 years ago in terms of the size of our vehicles now. A lot of people will have noticed things like the Ford pickup trucks going down our roads. And a lot of these people, sometimes it's businesses, sometimes it's people who need to carry goods. But these were goods that were carried by small vans 10, 15 years ago. And I don't think large families need large pickup trucks and large SUVs. We had, MPVs, we had people carriers, we had several other types of cars, and the industry is a lot to blame as well. They've been pushing these large vehicles because the margins are higher.
2: If we're taxing by weight, the likes of people carriers and MPVs, they're not going to be subject to higher taxes under this proposal. Like, it's totally illogical what you're saying. It's totally ridiculous. For a start, the whole strategy to reduce our carbon emissions from the transport fleet is the electrification of vehicles. Now, electric vehicles, if you have any knowledge of them, are by definition heavier because they've got large batteries. Are they going to be subjected to higher taxes under this proposal? Like, it's just a nonsense notion of trying to it's an ideological thing of, oh, people with large SUVs. And by the way, it's not just me or the Irish Parking Association. The vast majority of people, as proved in the last election, utterly rejected the Greens and this kind of rubbish.
0: All right, you've asked a question.
2: Keith, opposed to this kind of rubbish.
0: You've asked a question, let Feljan answer it.
1: The vast majority of people in this country do not go around driving large SUVs. The vast majority of people have smaller cars. And
0: And the question about would the people carriers
2: EVs with large batteries
0: Okay, all right, we have you, Keith.
1: EVs are absolutely heavier because of batteries, and we have to account for that in any strategy that we do. But like, I'm seeing you know, car manufacturers advertise big electric SUVs as sustainable. It's not sustainable. It's like, yes, there is you know, it's slightly more sustainable to have the electric car, but if you're having an electric Range Rover and like that is using a lot more energy, it's using, you know, larger batteries and a lot more damage to the roads as well. It's okay. So that there is an issue that is being overlooked by Keith here.
0: Lots of text coming through on this. Some of the bigger, or most of the bigger cars and SUVs on the road are electric vehicles. Should we be punished by additional road tax for trying to do the correct thing? You're saying, Feldon, if they are electric vehicles, that would be taken account of.
1: We would have to take account for that, obviously.
0: Okay. A modern brand new SUV is usually far less polluting overall than a 15-year-old small diesel car. Why not ban old cars first?
1: So the Just Transition Commission had a much, much wider report that had a lot of these things in it. And it basically grants for people who are car dependent, who have to drive, you know, long distances, and trying to get them off diesel cars and petrol cars and onto electric cars, and targeting those grants at people who absolutely need them, and targeting them with vehicles that suit their needs as opposed to what the car industry wants you to buy.
0: Keith, what's wrong with encouraging people via financial incentives or penalties to drive smaller cars?
2: Well, I personally don't believe that the majority of people who are driving larger vehicles are doing it, you know, for any other reason than they need it. Like, I mean, let's talk about families. Let's talk about people with 3 or 4 kids, people who are bringing kids to matches all over the country. Like, what are they supposed to do? You know, they need a larger car, but now they're being told. And, you know, this to try and equate this to, because more road maintenance because of heavier vehicles, only a fraction of the taxes collected from the motorists are put back into the roads in this country. So the motorist is already paying an absolute fortune in taxes. Like I said, over 7 billion a year. It's possibly higher. It's most likely higher now, given the way the fuel prices have gone. And to just say, yeah, let's put more taxes on them, it's lunacy. Electrify the fleet, do what you're supposed to do, and stop penalising the motorist.
0: Feldon?
1: Like, there are wider issues here. SUVs, larger vehicles, are more dangerous to people. Like, they're dangerous for children, and there's so many studies that have shown that people are way...
0: Hold on, Keith. Let me speak.
1: There's so many studies that show that more children are more likely to be injured and killed by SUVs because the blind spots are so much bigger, and we have them in, and we're seeing more and more of them in our cities. I'm seeing more and more tragic stories of children being killed in car parks by SUVs, and that happens in the US all the time. And like, we don't want that. This is not, it's not something that we like. We have to look at this and, you know, encourage people to buy smaller cars, safer cars, and cars that are more environmentally friendly.
0: Keith,
2: I'm sorry, you're changing the goalposts now. Now it's an issue of safety. Like, issue of carbon emission? No, it's an issue of safety. And thankfully, the incidence of fatalities with SUVs is extremely small. But like, to roll that out, and that's the justification, that's just the... Look, if you cannot make your argument stack up, stop changing the goalposts. Stop penalising the motorist. Full stop.
1: There are several issues here, Keith, and if you read the report, it does talk about the wider societal impacts as well.
2: The issue is the motorist pays. End of story. That's all you want to do. Just keep taxing the motorists when they don't have an alternative.
1: I wish you had that argument.
2: That's the green argument the whole way.
1: It's a much, much more complex... Like, I've tried to argue...
2: No, it's not. It's just bring in taxes, bring in higher tolls, bring in everything, and let the motorists pay more and more when they don't have an alternative. Concentrate on alternatives. Get better public transport for people. But stop, especially in the middle of a cost of living crisis, and you're talking about this Just Transition group talking about increasing taxes on motorists...
1: And the tax strategy group
2: paying through the nose at the fuel pumps. Like, I'm sorry, I think most people will realise this is just another tax grab.
0: Feldon,
1: Nobody has advocated for better public transport for Dublin than I have in the last couple of years, I think. I'm not against that. That is kind of what I talk about most of the time. But we're not talking about pushing people out of SUVs onto buses. We're talking about pushing them into smaller cars here and encouraging them to, and educating them for other benefits. Because they do use up more, like, yeah, absolutely. They do use more energy. They use more electricity. And we should be encouraging people to buy smaller cars, as we did 10, 15 years ago.
2: Like, people are not stupid, Phelan.
1: And I never said that.
2: You know, people will buy the vehicle that they need that suits their requirements, okay?
0: And well, like taste and fashion does come into it. Sorry, Keith, if I could just ask you a question. Taste and fashion does come into it. I was in the States a few weeks ago. I could not believe every car was ginormous. I mean, literally every car was either a pickup truck or an SUV in downtown Washington and downtown Philadelphia.
1: Is Keith saying they have larger families or larger requirements? Like, that there's wider issues at play here of industries, you know, the car industry pushing this, and societal preferences that we can change, that we can.
0: Okay, last word to you, but Keith.
2: Like, yeah, the point was already made. Like, I mean, we're nowhere close to American norms, and I mean, we have a wide range of vehicle types in this country. But the point was already made. A lot of these newer EVs are far more climate friendly than a lot of the older fleet on our roads, and you know, that's what we should be encouraging, not taxing people at every turn.
0: Felton, very brief retort.
1: We absolutely should be encouraging electric vehicles, but we should be encouraging electric vehicles that are appropriate for people, as opposed to what the car industry is pushing. Absolutely, we're not nowhere near as the US, but we are where they were 10, 15 years ago, and you can see the cars getting bigger and bigger every single year.
0: Keith Gavin, Director of the Irish Parking Association, and Felton Jose, the Dublin City Councillor and Green Party spokesperson for transport. Thanks to both of you for joining us for that discussion. Keep your texts coming in on this. 087-1400-106. Let's get the news headlines now at 5:30. Here's Eamon.
3: Thanks, Shane. A man remains in Garda custody in connection with the discovery of a woman's body in Galway. The body of a woman in her 30s was found near an emergency residential premises on the Galway Road in Clifton this morning. Electric Ireland customers are facing price hikes from July 1st. Average electricity bills will go up 8% and gas bills will rise by 7.7%. And Temu's been fined €200 million by regulators in Europe. An investigation found items on the site which didn't meet EU safety rules. The Chinese-owned firm said the fine is disproportionate. That's it for now. More at 6.
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5: Thanks to the newly upgraded lounges at Dublin Airport. Great food, comfy seats, and a calm space before takeoff.
3: Well, Irish Rail say trains are not running between Athlone and Westport due to a broken down train on the line. In Dublin, Finglas Road northbound is packed from Tolka Valley Road Junction to the M50. In Cork, the N25 eastbound is backed up between Junction 5 Middleton and Lakeview roundabout, while in Limerick, Roxburgh Road southbound is backed up between the church and Roxburgh roundabout. And that's your traffic and travel on News Talk.
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3: Well, tonight will be mostly cloudy in the west and north, drier elsewhere with clear spells. Lowest temperatures 10 to 14 degrees. And now you're up to date on News Talk.
0: Thank you indeed, Eamon. Now, knee injuries among young people are on the rise as social media runfluencers wheel out generic training programs. Physiotherapists are warning that these training programs are pushing beginners too hard. Beginner or not, all runners have at one stage, I think, suffered from a sore knee from running. So how do you prevent knee injuries when you are running? For more on this, we're joined by clinical specialist, musculoskeletal physiotherapist and health contributor to the journal.ie, Stephen O'Rourke. Stephen, thanks again for joining us. Just before we get to kind of your tips, do you have concerns about these kind of generic training programs that are being pushed out by runfluencers, as they're called?
6: Yeah, I suppose we're definitely seeing an increase in running. And I suppose being inspired to run on social media is a really good thing. It's really positive. It's encouraging kind of more activity, engagement with exercise. So that's really not where the problem arises from. It's really this kind of promotion of potentially very unrealistic ideas about goals around running. So potentially being pitched at way too high level, particularly for people who've maybe are just starting out running. and potentially linking some unsafe advice or encouraging people to push themselves much harder than they're prepared for.
0: Yeah, I've read some of the TikTokers say, does it hurt? Yeah. What keeps me going is knowing I can push myself beyond the pain, pushing through hard times. That's why I run, to prove to myself I can. Like, that's dangerous advice to be giving to people when it comes to running, isn't it?
6: Yeah, it's very kind of hero, no pain, no gain kind of things going on. And it's not really the advice that your physiotherapist would give you in terms of listening to your body, really not ignoring kind of pain or niggles and kind of acting upon those. And usually it's not necessarily one thing that might cause an injury. It's usually a combination of things, but it's not the best advice 100%.
0: One thing, I did a running class with Dublin City Council a couple of years ago, and there was a really good coach. She was a former runner for Ireland. She was brilliant. And she made the point, she said, look, the thing about running is, if you have a weakness in your body, an injury or something that you haven't properly tended to, running will out that injury. The problem will flare up when you run. Is that your experience as well?
6: Yeah, it's usually a combination of more than one thing that's going to give you pain or cause an injury. And I suppose what we often see in runners is that they love running, and that's all they want to do is just run. And it's usually the clocking up in mileage that actually too fast, too soon, that brings on these kind of overuse injuries. But yeah, exactly like you said, in that it's usually a combination of, it may be your technique, it may be weakness, it could be tightness, it could be the, you know, how fast you're increasing your mileage, as I said. So it's working with a run coach, working with a physio, you know, that's the most ideal thing, where you've got somebody kind of guiding you through this and making it very individualized and personal to you. And I think that's what the problem with these kind of runfluencers are, is that it's very generic. It potentially works for that person, and great, amazing for them. I'm delighted that they're having such a successful run story. But if you're a beginner runner, you might be pitching things way too high.
0: Okay. Is running bad for your knees?
6: No, it's really good for your knees. You know, all the research would say that recreational running does not kind of increase a risk of kind of injury around your knees. Actually, it's really positive. It's not the running itself that's the injury, really. It's usually the way you train or the lack of training. Most people don't prioritize recovery as part of their training, and that's a massive pillar in your training. And they don't prioritize strength. So as I said, they just want to keep running and clocking up mileage. And particularly for those kind of long distance runners or people, you know, the event-based exercise has become such a big thing. You know, you've got marathons everywhere, and the mini marathon is coming up this weekend, and High Rocks and all this stuff. You know, it's become quite personally and kind of team-based competitive stuff. And maybe we focus a little bit too much on that, and we don't do the groundwork in terms of our strength, our control, our flexibility and our recovery.
0: Okay, so what are your top tips then for people who are starting out running?
6: I think start slow. That couch to 5K is a really great interval training. You know, you start with your light walk, you then move into kind of light jogging, and then you do that kind of interval back and forth as you build up your tolerance to training. Your body then begins to slowly adapt to the concept of running, and our soft tissues start to adapt to that load that you're putting through your body. And then combine that with, you know, some of your flexibility work, combine that with some strength work. So we should be doing kind of maybe 2 days of good strength work, and then giving yourself opportunities in your week to rest.
0: Stretching, I presume that's important before you run, is it?
6: Yeah, usually we'd say kind of a good kind of 10-minute warm-up. That warm-up might include some type of like brisk walking or light jogging. And then usually that kind of stretching for flexibility, I suppose, within your muscles. Often we do it then kind of as part of your cool down. So your body is nice and warm, muscles and tendons, ligaments are nice and supple, and you're going to kind of then do some of your stretches as part of your cool down. And it's usually those two, the bookends of the run that people go, I've got half an hour, I just got to run. And, you know, we tend to neglect the warm up and the cool down.
0: Okay, all right. Listen, really good advice. Stephen O'Rourke, clinical specialist, musculoskeletal physiotherapist and health contributor to the journal.ie. Thank you indeed for talking to The Hard Shoulder. 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I have to say, every time I've run, I've ended up having an injury, but I think that's just me. Maybe I'm just getting creaky. But let us know your own experience. 087 1400 106. Up next, we're back with the extraordinary story of the man who last week climbed Everest, Padraig O'Hara.
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0: Now, joining us for the Thursday interview is former Mayo footballer Pádraig O'Hara. Pádraig, congratulations, you made it to the top of the world.
2: Somehow, still trying to figure out how we done it, but yeah, thanks very much.
0: Yeah, extraordinary. What day did you actually make it to the top of Mount Everest? And I know it wasn't a straightforward climb, we'll get to that in a minute, but how many days ago was you actually made it to the top?
2: It was on the 20th, last Saturday.
0: Last Saturday, wow, okay, brilliant. Okay, next question. What were you thinking of? Why did you want to get to the top of Mount Everest? I think you're the first All-Irish team since 2003 to get to the top of Mount Everest. Why did you do it?
2: Yeah, good question. It's amazing the attention this has got, and that so many people have become invested. Everybody's an Everest expert, certainly around Ballina and Mayo at the moment. But like people have done this, you know, year in, year out. Even Sarah Armstrong from Cross McGlen was successful this year. There were a number of other Irish people up there this year and years gone by. So it's not like it hasn't been done or won't continue to be done. But look, for me, it was just... it was just an age-old dream from being a child, something that I'd given up on a long, long time ago, and that came to the fore a couple of years ago, mainly during Ultimate Hell Week, and then over the last number of years, it's just something, not an itch that needed to be scratched, but just a personal piece that I just, yeah, a dream I didn't want to give up on.
0: Okay, I would have watched you from afar as a Gaelic footballer and so on, and on, you know, various TV interviews. You always struck me as a fella who danced to your own tune rather than somebody else's. And I saw the headline with the piece Malachy Clerkin wrote a number of weeks ago in the Irish Times when you were first talking about how you plan to climb Mount Everest, and it said your answer isn't in the pub, it's in the sea or the mountains.
2: Yeah, look, I give the same advice to any young lad or young lady growing up, is to try and find a way to dance your own tune. And you know, it sounds simple, but it's really, really hard.
0: It's really
2: difficult.
0: It really is.
2: We're talking about positive mental health, and mental health is a big topic and a reason for Everest. And I think you've just nailed a point right there. Is one of the things we struggle with most is finding our own space and being comfortable enough in our own skin to do what we want. Like, you have to remember the amount of people that looked, laughed, and probably rightfully so, when I kind of mentioned that I was going to go this direction coming out of football. People will always tell you, stay in your lane, or you're mad, or you're wild. And look, if it makes sense to you and you're not hurting anybody in the process, isn't it worth kind of following your own tune?
0: It really is. It's fun. It's something I always say to my kids, but I do accept it's easier when you're an old fella than when you're a teenager in your 20s. There is that desire to conform. Everest is something that's always been in the back of your mind since you were a kid.
2: Yeah, but look, it's not something, like, I'm probably a weird kid to some degree, in the sense, like, it was the same with intercounty football. It wasn't the be all and end all for me. I didn't have the posters on the wall or follow it intently, and like, it was my absolute and utter dream to be there. I just got fortunate enough to play intercounty football and enjoyed every single bit of it. Everest, kind of the same in a sense. It's just there's something down in my gut. There's something that was there long before I knew who I wanted to be or what I wanted to be. And Everest sat there, and it was something I completely left behind. And it just came back bubbling up through work and through life experience or whatever. And it just felt like the natural progression or the right direction to go in. And I kind of just followed a gut feeling, to be honest.
0: How difficult was it? Because I know, like, I was kind of following your diary the whole way through, and I know kind of everything that could have gone wrong did go wrong, and that's probably the way of mountain climbing, and particularly climbing Mount Everest. But I mean, you had a particular setback where you had to abandon your ascent to the final summit. Did you think that was it? And talk us through what happened there.
2: Yeah, it was like I've coined it anyway, Murphy's Expedition. Everything that could have went wrong did go wrong throughout the whole process, really. But like, nonetheless, the important stuff stayed and stuck, and we found a way to pivot and adapt accordingly and make it work. But the, and I've just, funny enough, I've just finished writing the last diaries for the Irish Times piece, hopefully go out this week, and it was tough. It was an emotional rollercoaster even writing them, but the turnaround was, I'm still not fully there in processing it. Honestly, it was so heartbreaking. It was over. And like, I'm well aware that you get one crack at Everest. We all are. And it was over. It definitely was dead and buried, but
0: the conditions, the conditions were just too bad, was it?
2: They weren't. Like, you're probably asking the wrong man here. Like, I had a serious issue with turning around. I felt like we were okay. I felt like, but that could have, look, I could have been wrong. I probably was wrong, but I was not willing or ready to abandon ship at that stage. But when we did come down, I suppose, and sat where we were at Camp 4, just above it, like, you just realised you were never going to get this chance again. Maybe some people do, but I was fully aware that we weren't going to. And look, we'd done everything we could to see if we could turn it around, and we were just really, really lucky that although everything else went wrong in the expedition, this short space and time went right. Jason was down at base camp. He was able to work logistics and advocate for us. He got us more oxygen from Camp 3, which is very hard done. Somebody has to carry that for 4 or 5 hours up the mountain. We managed to get 2 other Sherpa who were willing to climb again, which doesn't happen too often either. And then most importantly, Adam and Aina, somewhere along the lines, pulled the will out of themselves to get their boots back on and get back out of tent and go again, which was sensational.
0: How long did that final ascent take up to the summit?
2: It took us 11 hours to get up there and probably another maybe 7 or 8 to get back down, I think.
0: Good God. So about 19 hours in total.
2: About that, back down to Camp 4, yeah. Like,
0: you must have been shattered, dies. Were you?
2: Everything was gone. Everything, like, even when we decided to go again, we understood that we probably didn't have it. Like, I was in the same boat with the lads. We were looking around thinking, it's highly unlikely that we have enough in the tank now, because we spent 7 hours above 8,000 meters trying to climb it the first time, and we're only 6 or 7 hours trying to rest, no food, no, you know, struggling desperately and well depleted. So we kind of agreed between us that we didn't have enough in the tank to do it, but nonetheless, we were where we were. So we're just going to put our foot in front of another, keep going, and whenever the clock ran out, the clock ran out. If we tanked, we could just turn around, but we didn't. Lucky enough.
0: One of the things I'm always curious, I always wanted to ask someone who got to the top of Everest, do you get to enjoy it? Or in the back of your mind, are you thinking, actually, the most dangerous bit is still to come? Because, correct me if I'm wrong, I think I'm right in saying it's the way down from the summit that is the trickiest bit.
2: Oh, you're definitely right. You're 100% right in that sense. And I'm sure Everest summit is very different for everybody who gets there. I had put in a lot of work prior to leaving for that very moment in the fear of becoming overwhelmed. I've been on big mountains before, and when you hit a summit, you get filled with such joy and elation, and it's an incredible feeling, but you do lose control emotionally. You do end up all over the shop, and there's a big down then. There's a big, you know, as high as you go very, very low very quickly. So I was really conscious of that on Everest. So personally, I hate to say it, but I didn't really enjoy the summit all that much. I was very much locked in on, how do I get down from here safely? Yeah. That was it. It was kind of more dread than it was joy. Until we did get, once we got down about 4 or 5 hours out of the tricky stuff, then it was then that it hit home, really.
0: Ah, brilliant. Fantastic. What did you learn about yourself, or did you learn anything about yourself on that journey?
2: I'm still a bit afraid of that question, to be honest. I know. I could go surface level and I could lie to you, you know, and make it simple.
0: That's not your style, though.
2: No, it's not. But you're also very conscious what ends up in the public realm too.
0: Fair enough. And sorry, I absolutely respect that. So just answer the way you want to answer it.
2: Yeah, look, it was a very, very deep experience is the way to put it. Emotionally, it tears you apart, puts you back together and tears you apart again. I think it was incredible, to be honest. It opened the eyes and makes you challenge everything and anything you've ever done. So, like, I think it's going to be one of the most profound experiences any of us have, and I'm unbelievably grateful for it.
0: So how do you bring that into the rest of your life? Does it change you in terms of where you go from here, in terms of your career, for example?
2: Well, I kind of, like I said to you about Everest itself, as if it was a gut feeling that was followed. I've fallen into that space a lot more over the last number of months in the lead up to Everest, certainly during it and now after it, in the sense that I know what I want to do going forward. I think the mental health piece is probably the most important and influential space I can find that I think really brings value to the community and to everybody, and something you're really passionate about. So I want to follow that. And whatever that leads to or whatever that looks like, I'm happy with. So I'm just letting it flow at the moment anyway.
0: Yeah, fair enough. You're only back a few days. Come here, most important question of all. Did you make it back for the First Communion?
2: Made it back for the Holy Communion. What a stunt. No mind climbing Everest. We'll just take a second to acknowledge that it took us 26 or 27 hours to go from Everest Base Camp back to Mayo for a communion. We got two helicopters, two flights, started out at 7:30 in the morning in Everest Base Camp and managed to get back to Mayo by 1:00 in the day. It was absolutely phenomenal.
0: This was your daughter's First Communion.
2: Yeah. And I was so reluctant to have it as a timestamp. So, like, there was two big things that were going to happen while I was over there. I was going to miss my daughter's 4th birthday. That was inevitable. And the Holy Communion was the next piece. And it was just, I couldn't really tie myself to that date. I was terrified to do it. I knew if we tied ourselves to it, we'd never make it. And look, by the grace of God and the way flights worked out and a little bit of luck at the end of a slightly unlucky expedition, we got there, which was, that was amazing. That was by far the moment of the whole thing. Like, so, every summit felt like nothing compared to coming home and getting a hug off them three. It just doesn't, like.
0: I was going to say, it must have been pretty special when you walked into that room, was it?
2: It was. That's the one you really want to unbox. And like, you asked me, did I learn anything or did I take anything away from up there? Like, I know it's easy said and it's important that it's done now, is time with friends and family away from the rat race that we call life, that we're so busy running, racing, working and doing all these things that we prioritize time with friends and family nearly as much as we should. So that if I did take anything away from the mountain, it's certainly that.
0: Okay. Listen, absolute pleasure talking to you and thank you for speaking so honestly and so eloquently. The diary was absolutely brilliant. It's absolutely gripping. And the final installment is going into the Irish Times in the next day or two. Is that right, Borg?
2: Yeah, it should be done. I finished it this morning. It should be there for the weekend, hopefully. And look, it gives an insight. Look, I could have wrote it 10 times over, especially on those days. But I've tried my best to give people an insight into it because, do you know what? The buy-in from people across the country has been phenomenal. And it makes it all worth it. It really, really does. The Irish people rode in behind the whole thing, which is incredible.
0: And I know, and I just want to mention again, I know you wanted to highlight mental health services in County Mayo, and that was, as you said, a big motivation for doing the ascent.
2: Yeah, it's the biggest talking point of the whole thing. I think if people did pay attention to the expedition, please let them pay attention to what's done in Mayo Mental Health Association and all the other incredible organisations that are working towards promoting positive mental health in this country. You know, we have Movember working really hard with the GAA. We have loads of incredible people and incredible services, and we just need to utilise them as best as we can, I think.
0: Pádraic O'Hara, a former Mayo footballer. Thank you indeed for talking to the Hard Shoulder.
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35: 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Great food, comfy seats, and a calm space before takeoff.
36: In Dublin, Tower Road has queues either side between Knockmaroon Gate and Carpenters Town Road Junction, where there's reports of a collision. In Galway, there's a vehicle on fire at the M18 northbound in the left lane just before Junction 17. And in Limerick, there's delays on the M20 northbound between Dora Doyle and the M7 interchange. And that's your traffic and travel on News Talk.
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39: Good evening, I'm Eamon Torsney. A man remains in Garda custody in connection with the discovery of a woman's body in Galway. The body of a woman in her 30s was found near an emergency residential premises on the Galway Road in Clifton this morning. Garda say the results of a post-mortem exam will help determine the course of their investigation. Electric Ireland customers are facing price hikes from July 1st. Average electricity bills will go up 8% and gas bills will rise by 7.7%. That works out an annual increase of 138 €100 for electricity and €116 for gas. Dara Cassidy from bonkers.ie says these increases come after a recent survey showed Irish consumers pay the highest prices in Europe.
0: To be honest, they're actually probably the highest in the world. You know, they're higher than America, China, Australia, but obviously Eurostat only looks at EU prices.
39: The trial of Jeffrey Donaldson has heard he wrote a letter to one of his alleged victims in 2020. The former DUP leader has pleaded not guilty to 18 historic sex offences. His wife Eleanor faces a trial of facts on 5 charges, which she denies. Newstalk's Emily Keegan will look back on the day's proceedings on The Hard Shoulder here on Newstalk shortly. A news agency in the US, Axios, is reporting the United States and Iran have agreed on a deal to extend a ceasefire for another 60 days. It's reported the agreement would also see the Strait of Hormuz reopened. Meanwhile, Israeli Prime Minister Benjamin Netanyahu has directed his country's military take over 70% of Gaza. Professor of International Relations Fawaz Gurgaz told The Hard Shoulder here on Newstalk, events in Iran are distracting attention away from other issues.
2: So while the world focuses on what's happening between the United States and Iran, Benjamin Netanyahu and his rogue government are really trying to basically create the so-called, you know, self-declared security zones in Lebanon and Syria.
39: And two brothers have completed their 32-day marathon challenge and have raised over €1.5 million. Kian and Jordan Adams, also known as the FTD brothers, ran 32 marathons in 32 counties over 32 days. They ended their challenge today in Merrion Square in Dublin. That's it for now. Headlines at 6:30.
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7: Good evening, I'm Eve Conway. Manager Hamer Halgrimson has included several new faces in his 21-man matchday squad for Ireland's friendly against Qatar. Conor Brann, Mason Melia, Ed McGuinty and Corey Ndaba are all among those who could make their senior international debuts tonight. Leo Cullen has made 6 changes from Leinster's Champions Cup final loss ahead of their URC quarter-final this weekend. Ciarán Frawley has been left out of the squad to face the Lions on Saturday, while James Lowe is among those to return in what will be his 100th appearance for the province. The Ireland men's cricketers are all out for 179 on the second day of their test against New Zealand. They trail by 299 runs. New Zealand have enforced the follow-on and so Ireland will bat again immediately. And the women's cricketers are also in action for their first match of the T20 Tri-Nation Series. Ireland ended their batting with 103 and the West Indies need 69 runs in 88 balls to win the match. To hear live commentary of the League of Ireland every Friday, download the Go Loud app now.
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39: Well, tonight will be mostly cloudy in the west and north, drier elsewhere with clear spells. Lowest temperatures 10 to 14 degrees. And now you're up to date on News Talk.
8: Thank you indeed, Eamon. Good afternoon. You listen to The Hard Shoulder with myself, Shane Coleman. Lots to come over the final hour of the show. The Irish Times columnist Breed O'Brien is going to join us to talk why she believes parents are struggling to get their children off Fortnite. The EU has imposed a €200 million fine on Chinese-owned online retailer Temu for having illegal products such as dangerous baby toys and faulty chargers for sale on its platform. Emmett Oliver will have all the details in business, and we'll have all the recommendations for what to watch on the big screen and small with Dee Reddy and Serena Bellissimo, including Power Ballad, the new John Carney movie that is out tomorrow, and The Four Seasons. Season 2 of that is out as well. Do get involved in the conversation. Drop us a text, 52106 at a cost of 30 cent, or WhatsApp us for free, 087 1400 106. Now, just a warning that the next item item may contain content that you will, you could find upsetting and triggering. We're joined by Emily Keegan from Newry. Emily is at the trial of Jeffrey Donaldson. Emily, what evidence did the jury see and hear this morning?
1: Yes, so the jury started off this morning being shown video recordings of police interviews with one of the alleged victims of Jeffrey Donaldson. Now, just to remind people, the former DUP leader faces 18 charges, including one count of rape involving two alleged victims, and he denies those charges. His wife, Eleanor, has pleaded not guilty to five charges, including aiding and abetting, and she faces a trial of facts at the same time. Now, going back to this pre-recorded police interview, this was recorded in March 2024, and in the video shown to the jury today, complainant A makes a number of allegations against Jeffrey Donaldson. She begins by claiming from a young age she thinks she was sexually abused by him, but says the dates are quite patchy and foggy. She tells police that she remembers having sexual feelings from a young age and didn't understand why, and having nightmares about men doing horrible things to children. She alleges Jeffrey Donaldson was quite physical with her on a number of occasions. She claims he put his hand up her top a number of times and felt her breasts. The complainant also alleges that Mr. Donaldson kissed her inappropriately and recalls one alleged incident when he put his tongue in her mouth. Now, she told police during the interview there was another incident during which she allegedly saw Mr. Donaldson looking at what she referred to as her private parts with a light. And she said she realised as an adult these encounters weren't normal, and describes having to watch Mr. Donaldson in a very public role, winning accolade after accolade. The complainant told police she once asked Mr. Donaldson to confirm this happened to her in the presence of another person, and she said he looked at the floor and nodded. Now, Jeffrey Donaldson, to remind people once again, has pleaded not guilty to all 18 charges, and those include eight offences against this complainant, complainant A.
8: Now, Emily, we heard on the news there about a letter allegedly written by Jeffrey Donaldson to the complainant. Do we know what that letter said?
1: Yes, so prosecutor Rosemary Walsh read out this letter that she said was written to complainant A by Jeffrey Donaldson in 2020. And in this letter, she says Mr. Donaldson writes that he's seeking forgiveness and help from God. It says he truly regrets the pain and suffering and takes full responsibility for it all. He goes on to say he was hoping that God would lift a sinner from the deep pit of sin, and said that pit had been dug by him because of his selfish and deceptive ways. And when complainant A was questioned about this letter by the prosecution, she said she believed it was Jeffrey Donaldson trying to apologise for what she alleges happened to her, but not wanting to say that formally in writing.
8: Has the cross-examination got underway yet?
1: Yes, so Jeffrey Donaldson's lawyer, Kieran Vaughan, began the cross-examination of complainant A this afternoon. In that, he suggested the events that she alleges happened were unclear in her mind. Now, complainant A disagreed with that and said her memories of the incidents themselves are detailed, but she did say she used the term foggy in the police interview in reference to her recollection of the dates. The defence barrister suggested that there was no touching of the chest at all, and there was no tongues in mouth at all ever. He said she either fabricated these incidents or dreamt them and convinced herself it's true. The complainant responded to that by saying to imply someone would dream things like that without a reason is ridiculous and it's insulting. Now, during the course of the cross-examination, the court also heard the complainant was sexually abused by another man as a child. It was put to her that her nightmares about men doing horrible things to young children may have actually been the result of sexual abuse by that man when she was a young child. She said to her knowledge this was just one incident and rejected that suggestion. And when asked by the defence why she never mentioned this incident to police, she said her priority was this case involving Jeffrey Donaldson.
8: Okay. Emily Keegan in Newry, thank you indeed for talking to the Hard Shoulder today, or for reporting for the Hard Shoulder today. We will have more on that case tomorrow. If you have been affected by any of the issues raised, please contact Dublin Rape Crisis Centre on 1-800-77-8888. Now, for something completely different, getting kids off games is the struggle of many parents. Games are designed to offer something to capture your attention every 40 seconds. No wonder it's a battle. So wrote Breed O'Brien, Irish Times columnist, who joins us now. Breed, what prompted you to write this piece, particularly about, I think it particularly relating to Fortnite?
3: Yeah, it's actually, and probably I have Roblox more in my sights than Fortnite, okay. Even if that were possible.
8: Sure.
3: I have to explain to your listeners, I'm not a gamer, and I was really anti-games until I saw the positive side of them with my, you know, my children and my now adult children. But I see that, you know, that games can be art, games can be fun, they can build skills. But it's a bit like the alcohol industry. There's no money to be made out of the person who has a glass of wine once a week. You have to push the person more and more towards drinking heavily. And the way that games are designed now in particular, and I would say in the last 5 to 8 years even more so, they're actually employing psychologists to make these games what are called sticky. In other words, that once you start, you can't stop.
8: Wow.
3: And it's I find that kind of scary. And it's actually working against the enjoyable and the kind of communal aspect of games, because when you're addicted, it's no fun. It's no fun for the family around you. It's no fun for yourself.
8: You talk in your piece about the comparison with gambling. Tell us a little bit about that.
3: Well, this kind of, it helped something to click for me, I think, because I read a blog by a guy called Joey Schutz, and he was talking about a book that was written about gambling machines in Las Vegas and how they were designed. And it really is exactly the same as the way that they're designing games now. It's got this intermittent reward thing going on. But what was fascinating to me was that

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1: 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Prices may be higher in Alaska, California, and Hawaii.
2: It's really, really different to kind of finding that you can't get off Fortnite, or that your family discovers that their credit card has been maxed out on Robux, which is the currency of the Roblox game. So it seems to me that there's an entirely different thing going on here. And unfortunately, the way the gaming industry is now, these kind of... And also, Shane, let's face it, some games are just fun. Like, if you have a gang of teenagers gathered around Mario Kart and they're all shouting, and it's great, it's fun. But you can put it down and you can maybe go outside and knock a football around or whatever. It's this kind of insidious kind of addictive element to games that I think is really scary.
3: Tell me why you have Roblox in your sights.
2: I just think it's an astonishingly ugly and dangerous platform, and I'm sure the Roblox people would say that they're implementing parental safety controls, that they're disabling chat for people under the age of 9 and so on. It looks ugly for starters, but that's just an aesthetic thing. What I'm much more concerned about is that everything on it is created by the people who use it. And so there's a really scary blog about this on After Babel, which is Jonathan Haidt. I'm sure many of your listeners know Jonathan Haidt. He wrote that book, The Anxious Generation, about smartphone addiction. But somebody goes in, I think, as a 9-year-old, pretending to be a 9-year-old, and what they can actually access, everything from a game designed to look like a mass shooting in a classroom, to pornography, just absolutely foul stuff as a 9-year-old. And then there is this, the famous cases. If you put into any search engine, my family lost hundreds or thousands to Roblox, you will get page after page after page of, because Roblox will say it's free to pay and play, and that's true. It is free to play. But the minute you go in, you're encouraged to buy skins, you're encouraged to buy items, I just think it's particularly insidious. And the fact that you can be as young as five and set up an account on it. And I also think a lot of the innocent games kind of fool parents into a sort of a false sense of security. They don't realize how easy it is to wander out of the more innocent, maybe dressed to impress or something like that, and into something entirely different. And as well, the chat function, is very, very dangerous because you're interacting with complete strangers, and that complete stranger who's pretending to be, a 10-year-old may not necessarily be.
3: Just finally, you write that you witness a 30-something dad play a console game, and his 4-year-old son, he said, you can watch as long as you don't interrupt. Tell us about that and what you made of that.
2: I just found it really fascinating as a bit of kind of social psychology in a way. I was in a waiting room for a medical appointment, and I saw this, 30-something dad with the console, and there was this absolutely gorgeous little boy, 4 at the oldest, I would say. And the deal was he could watch dad so long as he didn't interrupt. And honest to God, watching this little fella, literally every time his mouth opened, he clamped it shut. Every time he went to jiggle too much, you could see him visibly controlling himself. He really wanted to be part of this experience with dad. And it reminded me of men of my father's generation who would very gruffly say to, a little boy, you can watch me while I'm chopping wood so long as you stay 6 feet away and don't open your mouth. Or you can watch me tinker with the engine so long as you don't come near me, kind of thing. And then gradually, as the child got older and more capable, they'd be handed a blunt axe or they'd be handed a rag to wipe something on the engine. It actually reminded me of this. But this was induction into gaming. And Shane, I'm going to sound insatiably curious here. I would have given a lot to see what game was on the console, but I couldn't.
3: Yeah, fair enough. Have you advice for parents, or are you shying away from that?
2: I don't feel qualified to give advice.
3: Yeah, sorry, and I guess you might say that.
2: No, but maybe one thing. Games.

0: fill a need. So looking at what need the game is filling, like a lot of parents are terrified because the summer is coming up and their child is going to be in a darkened room for the entire summer, you know, obsessively playing games. But what are they playing? Are they playing online with friends? Because that's the only way that they can actually connect with people. What's actually going on there? And the usual thing, like, you know, you don't go in there all guns blazing and, you know, slam off the game and say you're going outside when they're not actually gaming. Just, you know, what do you think people your age get out of stuff like this, or what's the game that everyone's playing, or, you know, kind of third party questions, and trying to build up a connection there. And you'll often find that if you don't go in there threatening to take it all away and burn it all down, that they're not crazy about it either, and they would be, you know, maybe prefer to be doing other things. It's kind of like all parenting, which is a tough station, as we all know.
1: Well, certainly we can, I'll agree with you on that, absolutely. Listen, really interesting piece, and thank you for that insight. Breed O'Brien there, Irish Times columnist. You can read Breed, I think it's every Saturday in the Irish Times, Breed, is that right? No, Breed is gone. I think it's every... Oh, Breed, is it every Saturday in the Irish Times you're calling?
0: It is every Saturday in the Irish Times.
1: Great, listen, thanks again for talking to us. Let us know your take on all that. 087 1400 106. Back in a moment with that €200 million fine on Temu.
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1: Emma Oliver, Irish consumers pulling back on clothes shopping and electrical goods as inflation bites.
17: Yes, good evening, Shane. This is all in reaction to the conflict in Iran. We're getting the first sort of drip through of data on how Irish consumers are reacting to all of this. A lot of them obviously very anxious about the cost of fuel and so on. We've seen the protests a few weeks ago on that score. But here we have from the CSO today, retail sales. And what they're showing is people are still shopping, they're still spending, but they're changing the sort of priorities. Out are going things like clothing, big electrical items are going out, and smaller items are holding up well. Books, for example, have been up nearly 4.6% in these figures. Food and beverages are still there. Tobacco is another one. But things like, you know, as I said, very discretionary things like clothing, electrical products, maybe phones, etc., are being put on hold. So it's essentially bigger items out, smaller items still being retained, and things that are more essential to people's lives. It kind of follows, I suppose, a traditional enough pattern, but it'll be interesting to see after the summer is over what we get then. Do people start just generally lower, I think, their spending overall, or is this the position we're going to have right through the year? So an interesting first look at how we're all behaving, Shane.
1: Okay, the EU clamping down on the Chinese retailer Temu with a €200 million fine.
17: Yes, so this is kind of almost connects in with our previous story about the shopping and spending. Over the last few years, Shane, two massive Chinese retailers, Temu and Shine, have come in. They've really dumped a lot of product into the European market. And, you know, obviously, it's a bit like Amazon. It's the Asian equivalent, I suppose. A lot of it at very low prices. But the European Commission has said a lot of the goods are not safe. They're either illegal or potentially dangerous. And a big €200 million fine has gone in on the company today. They do have a right to appeal, and they have been told to try and sort of improve what's sold on their platform. They have thousands of goods there in all kinds of different categories, but retailers, domestic ones here in Ireland and elsewhere, will probably be welcoming to see this fine, to sort of almost see the company's wings clipped a little bit, because it is such a powerful competitor at such low prices. So while we don't see tariffs going in yet from the EU on Chinese goods, this does show that the climate is changing in a more negative sense against Chinese retailers. So we'll have to see, is this a one-off thing, or is it something part of a wider pattern as we go through the next few years?
1: Now, we chatted yesterday about the ex-CRH boss, Albert Manifold, and his departure from BP. Some more details in relation to that departure emerging today.
17: Yes, a lot of interest in this story, because it's a slightly strange and peculiar the departure. It doesn't involve gross misbehavior from what we know of, but seems to be somewhat of a clash of style, and the way Mr. Manifold sort of comported himself in the environment of BP. The Financial Times reporting this afternoon that he had a row essentially with the company secretary at BP, a man named as Mr. Ben Matthews. Now, Mr. Manifold has denied a lot of these claims. He said a lot lot of them are lies. And he said that he, you know, he just doesn't accept the characterization of his conduct at the company. What the Financial Times are essentially saying is Mr. Manafort and this particular gentleman, who's quite a senior member of BP, did not get on very well together and have had a number of clashes over recent months. Now, obviously, we don't have any first-hand knowledge of this, but it just seems to be the story is different parts are coming out, dripping away. I'm sure it'll be some weeks before it finally settles on who said what to who did what to whom. But there doesn't appear at the moment, even though he's hired a legal firm, very prestigious London-based legal firm to represent himself, it doesn't seem there's any way back for Mr. Manafort to BP at this point, Shane.
1: Okay, Emmett Oliver, thank you indeed for that. We will chat to you tomorrow.
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1: 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Let's get the news headlines. 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
18: Thanks, Shane. The trial of Geoffrey Donaldson has heard he expressed regret to one of his alleged victims in a letter. The former DUP leader is charged with 18 historic sex offences, which he denies. His wife, Eleanor, has pleaded not guilty to 5 charges and faces a trial of facts. A man remains in Garda custody in connection with the discovery of a woman's body in Galway. The body of a woman in her 30s was found near an emergency residential premises on the Galway Road in Clifton this morning. And it's reported this evening the US and Iran have agreed a memorandum of understanding which would extend a ceasefire for 60 days, where officials are still waiting for Donald Trump to sign off on the deal. That's it for now. More at 7.
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18: In Dublin, Cabra Road outbound is at a standstill between St. Peter's Church and Cabra Cross. In Galway, Bohunna Drive eastbound is slow at Tuam Road Junction and between Ballyban Road Junction and Monavay Road Junction. While in Cork, the North Ring Road eastbound is busy from Liffey Park to Tinker's Cross. And that's your traffic and travel on News Talk.
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19: Good evening, I'm Eve Conway. Leo Cullen has made 8 changes ahead of Leinster's URC quarter-final this weekend. Ciarán Frawley has been left out of the squad to face the Lions on Saturday. The Ireland men's cricketers are all out for 179 on the second day of their test against New Zealand. They trail by 299 runs. And the women's cricketers are also in action for their first match of the T20 Tri Nation series. Ireland ended their batting with 103 and the West Indies need 69 runs in 88 balls to win the match. To hear live commentary of the League of Ireland every Friday, download the Go Loud app now.
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18: Well, tonight will be mostly cloudy in the west and north, drier elsewhere with clear skies, lowest temperatures 10 to 14 degrees. And now you're up to date on News Talk.
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1: 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Now, we had a pretty feisty debate on the idea of increasing taxes on SUVs and heavy cars between Keith Gavin, Director of the Irish Parking Association, and Feljan Jose, the Dublin City Councillor and Green Party spokesperson on transport. You can listen back to it on the Newstalk app. Lots of texts coming in on this. Stand outside any school at home time. You'll see who are driving SUVs, mainly parents, one or two kids who want to keep up with the neighbours. They don't have hitches attached. They're status symbols. But another listener says, the debate on taxing larger vehicles is redundant. They're already paying higher road tax, higher tax on fuel, as consumption is higher and larger tolls due to size. Add on higher VRT and VAT relative to cost. 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
1: Right, it's time for What to Watch. We're joined in studio by entertainment journalist Serena Bellissimo and Dee Reddy, podcaster and cultural commentator. Guys, you're both very welcome. Can we start with a big release tomorrow and one I imagine will have cinemas packed out across the country? The latest offering from John Carney, Power Ballad. None of us have seen it. I'm really looking forward to it, I have to say.
0: Do we all feel like we have seen it? Because when Paul Rudd was in town, we'd get snippets of him being around town. And the one that really stands out, and it's the one that's in the trailer as well, is, and it's still a bit surreal to me, Paul Rudd walking out of Lifestyle Sports in Dundrum Town Centre.
5: It's a bit of the Matt Damon with the super value moment.
0: Yeah, that's his moment. But this is the latest one from John Carney. It stars Paul Rudd. He is a American singer who in the 90s almost had a career. But then he met his wife, who's played by, is it Marcella or Marcella?
5: Marcella, I think.
0: Marcella would be Italian.
1: Yeah.
0: So
1: Marcella.
0: Okay, we'll go with Marcella. Marcella Plunkett plays
1: his
0: wife.
1: She's brilliant in everything.
0: Yeah. She is. And so in this, she plays his wife. And actually, I saw John Carney talking about this and Marcella, because if you don't know, they're married.
1: She's John Carney's wife.
0: Yeah. And she actually turned to him and went, more kissing? I'm happy to do more kissing of Paul Rudd. So she plays his wife and he turns his career to wedding singing. He's playing at a wedding.
1: There's a brilliant line where he's asked as a young musician, where do you see yourself in 20 years' time? And he says, Madison Square Gardens. And then it cuts to he's playing in this hotel called the Madison. He's playing at a wedding. He's a wedding singer at it.
0: And this is what I love, because John Carney himself was saying, you know, usually you see a lot of films about stars and people who have dreams and how they make it big. He wanted to focus on people who had dreams, look like they were going to make it. What happens when you don't actually make it? So he didn't make it. He's playing at the Madison. He meets a singer who's a pop singer who's played by Nick Jonas. He gets up on stage and sings with him. Then they end up back in his room and they write this banger of a song.
1: And the Nick Jonas character, his career is in the doldrums, but this song rescues his career, but he claims it as his own.
0: And then there is the whole story. Now, I haven't seen it, but I will say this is getting rave reviews. The Guardian have actually called it a terrific comedy of bromance and betrayal. Gave it 4 out of 5.
1: As did the Irish Times gave it 4 out of 5 as well.
5: The story behind it as well is it's meant to have been loosely inspired by this guy who claimed to have met Robbie Williams.
1: I know that story.
5: Was
1: it Angel?
5: Angels. So he claims to have helped, and this is all he claims, right? Yeah. But he claims to have helped Robbie Williams write the song Angels.
1: With a guy from Dublin.
5: Mm-hmm. Yeah, they met at a party and a kind of after party even, and had a big night out together. And according to this chap, that he was involved in the writing of Angels. Now, there's never been anything confirmed or denied on that front, but it was the kind of kernel that led to the story of Power Ballad, which I love.
0: That's
5: because
0: brilliant.
5: It also, you know, it with John Carney being Irish, obviously it roots it in the Irish diaspora as well.
1: Yeah. Okay. Look, if it's anything like Once or Begin Again or Sing Street, it'll be an absolute banger. Out in cinemas from tomorrow. Let's talk to Four Seasons, guys, because I was really surprised how much I really liked the first season of the Four Seasons, if you know what I mean.
5: I loved it. Loved it. I actually had a funny moment with my partner where I had gone to bed watching it and I was so enthralled by it. He came in from work. He was working in hospitality. He came in from work and there was just a big scene, a big moment had happened in it. And I was sitting there illuminated by my laptop screen, bawling, crying. And he was like, Jesus Christ, is everything okay? And I was like, a really sad thing just happened in the TV show I'm watching. But that's how much it got me. And it's funny that, you know, you say that you loved it. I absolutely loved it. It seems to be Marmite for the critics, though. It's either 5-star reviews or it is being absolutely trounced.
0: What don't they like about it?
5: I don't know. I mean, I think if you're familiar with Tina Fey and Tina Fey's oeuvre or even Steve Carell's, that's kind of more out there comedy. But this is the original series is based on a 1981 Alan Alda film.
1: Movie,
5: Who
0: made a cameo in season 1.
1: He did.
5: And so it's a lot more, it's observational, it is very, very like wittily written.
1: I in a way I'm kind of surprised you guys like it as much as I did, because I think it's kind of aimed at at my age group and people who've been married for 25 years
5: oh,
1: or whatever.
5: Oh, you charmer, you, Shane. Goodness.
1: But it is a real commentary on kind of long-term relationship, the highs, the lows, the challenges, the upside. And
5: everything that goes with it. But I think those sort of things, when they are well written, they are universal.
1: Yeah,
5: the feelings behind them. And I think it is so, it's so sharply written. I've only seen episode one of the new series because it started today and it's the same gang, it's the same format, so basically it's called The Four Seasons, brilliantly soundtracked by your man Vivaldi, by the way.
1: Yeah. Explain the Four Seasons element
5: to it. So basically the premise of it is that you have this group of pals, long term friends.
1: College friends, I think.
5: Yeah,
1: aren't they?
5: Essentially. And they go on four holidays together once a year. So a lot of the action...
0: And not camping, like fancy places.
5: Well, I think there's one in the first season when they do glamping and it does not go well. But you basically get to check in with them four times a year, and then each of those holidays is dispersed over two episodes, so it's an 8-episode long series. So it's the same gang.
1: We should say the holidays are all in spectacular locations.
5: It's barring the glamping one.
1: Barring the glamping one. Well, that was organised by Steve Carell's younger girlfriend. Yeah. Which is also hilarious. They're all sucking in their stomachs and everything when she's around.
5: It's so well done. And then this series, they're the same gang by and large, and you have a new baby as well added into the mix, which is great because seeing a group of friends that age having to revisit their own early parenting life by interacting with somebody else's baby is interesting.
0: And also questioning whether or not they want to become parents too. Like, I got an early screener to this, and before I knew it, I went, no, it can't be finished already, can it? I'd binged all 8 episodes.
1: Really?
0: It is so well done.
5: Were you in the dark?
0: No, it's so well done. And I love that you don't get the day-to-day goings-on in these friendships, but you get to see the big moments lived out, and you still feel quite a connection to them. This is excellent. They do go to Italy this season as well. It is, and they go there for Christmas.
5: On that, you know, it's just as you're saying that there, you don't see the day-to-day things. But you know that thing they always say is you'll really know a friend when you go on holidays with them. A holiday forces a certain level of day-to-day intimacy with people that you wouldn't necessarily enjoy it. Yeah. And so it brings out the kind of more extreme behaviours.
1: Yeah, I think 4 holidays a year with your pals, that's asking a lot.
5: It's a lot. And especially if you are a partner of rather than one of the core friends. Yeah. That's really well done. I think the first series for me... the standout star was the actress who played Kerry Kenny Silver. She plays Anne, Steve Carell's ex-wife.
1: Yeah.
5: She was superb. She's one of those people you would have seen in loads of things over the years.
1: Yeah.
5: But in this so far anyway, Will Forte seems to be the standout.
1: And come here, series 2, because when I heard it was a series 2, I kind of wasn't sure, because I really like season 1, but sometimes I think, you know, they drag the backside out of things.
0: There's enough to go with this one, because we won't ruin it for anyone who hasn't seen it, but a major thing happens in season 1. And the first few, actually the whole season is about the fallout from what happened and how each person has been impacted by what happened in season 1.
1: Okay.
0: And then, but they also move it forward, right? So you do have one couple questioning whether or not they want to have kids now. And then Shane, when it ended after 8 episodes, I was like, I want more. And I'm really hoping, the way that they've ended it,
1: season three, I'm really hoping
0: we get a season 3. And I don't want to ruin it, there's a great special guest at the end of season 2 that you'll go, oh no, we need a season 3 to see what happens with that person.
1: Okay, where is it on?
5: It's on Netflix.
1: Netflix, yep. Okay. All right.
5: I'm just out today.
1: All right, I have to say, I think I'm looking forward to watching it. The 4 seasons on Netflix. What else you got for us, guys, Serena?
0: Abbott Elementary, did you watch this, Dee?
5: I have no, not a fan.
0: Not
5: a fan. I just haven't. I've missed the boat.
1: Abbott Elementary on Disney.
0: On Disney Plus. I don't. And Dee's the reason why I asked is that's the reaction I get from most people over here.
1: Yeah, to be honest, I'm not aware of it. It's a school drama.
0: It's a school based drama created by Quinta Brunson. It's based in Philadelphia. And the schools there, they don't have a lot of budget. It's what they can do for a small amount of budget. That sounds really serious, but it's not. The serious stuff gives you some really funny stuff. Cheryl Leaf, Ralph is in this. The characters in this are hilarious. We had season, so there's five seasons. We had up to part one. Yesterday, part two dropped, and my son and I, and look, it's probably not for under 10s, but anyway, my son and I have watched six episodes already. Okay. There's another eight available. It's just really
6: good. Would you watch it without your kids?
0: Yes.
6: You would?
0: Because it's not made for kids.
6: Okay.
0: Like, I don't know if I get Mum of the Year for letting my son watch it, but it's not that risque. It is aimed at the adults because it's about the teachers, the relationships they have, the school system, what they go through. It's actually so funny. If you're looking for a comedy that's like 25 minutes long, it's really short, it's really sharp. And over the five seasons, I haven't got bored. And it's something that you can keep going back and watching time and time again.
6: Okay. All right. Good stuff. Dee, I've seen the promo for this, and I don't know whether it looks absolutely brutal or absolutely appealing. I'm not sure. Ponies. It's on Now TV and Sky.
5: Yeah, jury's kind of still out on this one. So the basic...
6: Highly implausible.
5: Like wildly implausible, but they handle that quite deftly in as much as you can, where basically the premise is explained in the kind of the credits at the start, and a person of interest, obviously, in terms of... And this is a person of no interest.
6: So the POI as opposed to a PONI.
5: Yes, exactly. So these two women who are played by Emilia Clarke and Hayley Lou Richardson, and interestingly, Emilia Clarke, by the creators of the show, was given the option to play either character. So they're Americans in Moscow. Their husbands, they originally think, are working for the kind of diplomatic arm. Turns out they're in the CIA. They get killed. This is all in the first kind of 5 minutes, right? And the women then decide to sign up to become the CIA agents, but with the idea being that sure, no one, the KGB would never think that a woman would be an agent. Now, their reasons for getting involved are actually not what the CIA think it is. It's because they want to find out what actually happened to their husbands. It's beautiful. It's like really cool the way it's shot. It's very 70s spy thriller. There's slide screens. There's yellow text on the screen, and it's all shot in that very kind of filmic way. Costuming is fantastic. Energy between the two actresses is excellent as well. And it's kind of part buddy cop, part feminist manifesto, despite the premise.
6: Okay. Yeah or nay?
5: Enjoying it so far.
6: Okay.
5: Yeah. I would say give it a bash.
6: Okay. All right. What's your Kylie choice this week, Serena?
0: I know. I'm going to have to find something for next week, because last week we spoke all about the documentary. So if you're like, I need more of a Kylie fix, they have just released Kylie Tension Tour Live. So this was her Tension Tour last year. It ran for 8 months from, started in Perth in Australia, ended in Mexico City. There were 66 dates. I thought, this is 2 hours long. If you're a Kylie fan, you'll love it. I thought, maybe because I'd come off. Yeah.
6: Well, see, you'd want to be a big fan.
0: Well, you'd have to be a big fan. And yeah. I thought,
5: there's enough of those for Kylie, though.
0: There are.
6: By the way, can I just say, speaking of time, Parabatted is 1 hour, 35 minutes.
5: The dream.
6: Thank you, John Carney.
0: Yeah, we need
6: And Peter MacDonald, who co-wrote it, we should mention that. Sorry, go back to Kylie.
0: Kylie doesn't give you 90 minutes, but I thought because it was 2 hours and because they're talking about, you know, you go behind the scenes, there'd be lots more behind the scenes with Kylie. There's not a lot. You get a little bit at the start where she's, you know, prepping for the concert in Melbourne. As an Australian, I'm really disappointed that a lot of the Australian shows didn't make it. But that show...
6: I said this to you last week as well. Is it because Kylie is fundamentally a bit dull?
5: I don't think so.
6: Every interview I ever see with her, I think she's a snore fest.
5: I think she's guarded, and I think she's right to be so. She's one of the only artists who has... I think she might be the only artist who's gone to number one in five consecutive decades because she started off so young.
6: That doesn't make her interesting, though.
5: No. But if you look at the different genres that she has dipped her toe into, the relationships that she has had, I think there's much deeper waters there than people might necessarily give her credit for.
0: You're not going to get it in this if you just want to see a little bit of the behind the scenes. What you do get from this, it is incredibly done. You feel that buzz. It actually feels like you're there watching it, like in that audience. It jumps off the screen. The kids this morning came down and was like, whoa, what's all that loud noise in here? I was watching it on desk.
6: Where is it on again? Tell us.
0: It's Netflix. Netflix. Available now.
6: Okay. Is this thing on, Dee? I like the sound of it, I have to say.
5: Oh, it's fantastic. It's absolutely superb. It is basically... It's
6: a movie rather than
5: It is a movie. It is just landed to... I saw it in the cinema and I actually rewatched it. I had enjoyed it that much. It's just landed on Disney+. It's actually inspired by John Bishop's autobiography biography of how he became a stand-up comedian after his marriage was on the rocks. And it is directed by Bradley Cooper, who also plays a small role in it. Laura Dern plays the ex-wife. And then you have Will Arnett, who is just superb in the main role. It is absolutely fantastic.
6: So he's a financier, but he just has a go. He does an open mic or something.
5: Exactly. He's always been funny. He's depressed because of what's going on with his marriage. And he just takes a whim one evening and gets up at an open mic night. And Will Arnett, I think, just has such a good number on playing depressed but ultimately really attractive alcoholic men. He does it really, really well in this in particular. And I think there's always that kind of bittersweet thing of how his real life relationship with Amy Poehler ended. But what I really loved about this, Shane, was the fact that Laura Dern's character, which in a different decade or in different hands than Bradley Cooper, could have ended up being very one note or very tropish. She is a brilliant character. She is superbly played and really, really well rounded. It becomes their story as opposed to just his, and it's fantastic.
6: Okay, Disney Plus?
5: Disney Plus.
6: Is this thing on?
5: Okay.
6: All right. Brilliant stuff. Serena Bellissimo, entertainment journalist, D Ready, podcaster and cultural commentator. Thanks indeed for those recommendations. That is our lot for today. The Hard Shoulder will be back from 4 o'clock tomorrow. Do stay tuned to Off the Ball. 2 hour, August Toga Boogie.
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22: He's welcomed back by all the Muppets in the press room and, you know, he deserves another chance. 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
29: Oh, bloody hell, he's put me on the spot there. Off the ball rules, baby.
30: Coming up tonight, we've got full live match commentary of the Republic of Ireland against Qatar. Hamer Halgrimsson has gone with a pretty strong team, with Jack Moylan once again starting after his hat-trick against Grenada. Stewie Byrne is going to be alongside Stephen Doyle for tonight's international friendly at the Aviva Stadium, and it's coming up after the news.
26: Across Ireland, this is the home of conversation that counts. 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
31: Good evening, I'm Fiona Ash. A man remains in Garda custody in connection with the discovery of a woman's body in County Galway. The body of a woman in her 30s was found near an emergency residential premises on the Galway Road in Clifton this morning. Gardaí say the results of a post-mortem exam will help determine the course of their investigation. Electric Ireland customers are facing price hikes from the 1st of July. Average electricity bills will go up by 8% and gas bills will rise by 7.7%. That works out at an annual increase of €130 for electricity and €116 for gas. Dara Cassidy from bonkers.ie says these increases come after a recent survey showed Irish consumers pay the highest prices in Europe.
32: To be honest, they're actually probably the highest in the world. You know, they're higher than America, China, Australia. But obviously Eurostat only looks at EU prices.
31: A news agency in the US, Axios, is reporting the United States and Iran have agreed on a deal to extend a ceasefire for another 60 days. It's reported the agreement would also see the Strait of Hormuz reopened. Meanwhile, Israeli Prime Minister Benjamin Netanyahu has directed his country's military to take over 70% of Gaza. Professor of International Relations Fawaz Gurjez told the Hard Shoulder here on News Talk, events in Iran are distracting attention away from other issues.
33: So while the world focuses on what's happening between the United States and Iran, Benjamin Netanyahu and his rogue government are really trying to basically create the so-called, you know, self-declared security zones in Lebanon and Syria.
31: The trial of Jeffrey Donaldson has heard he wrote a letter to one of his alleged victims in 2020. The letter, which was read to the court, says he truly regrets the pain and suffering and takes full responsibility for it all. Complainant A said she believed it was Mr. Donaldson trying to apologise for what she alleges happened to her, but not wanting to say that formally in writing. The former DUP leader has pleaded not guilty to 18 historic sex offences. And that's your news for now.
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31: Patches of light rain and drizzle in the west and north tonight. Drier elsewhere. Temperatures will not fall below 10 to 14 degrees. 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
30: Good evening and welcome along to Thursday night's Off the Ball. It's Owen here with you till 10 o'clock this evening. We've got full live match commentary from the Aviva Stadium for tonight's show. It is the Republic of Ireland against Qatar with Stephen Doyle and Stewie Byrne, and commentary kickoff in the game is at 7:45. We'll bring you the team news on that in just a moment. We do have a news round for you over the next 20 minutes or so. We have Eve Conway here in studio. Eve, how are you doing?
1: I'm doing good. How are you?
30: Very well. And Arthur O'Dea is here as well. Evening, Arthur.
2: Hello.
30: So this Ireland team, I mean, I've had to ask you straight off the top of the show here. How many changes since the Grenada game, Arthur? Would you be able to tell me?
2: I don't know.
30: Eight changes.
2: Okay.
30: From a quick piece of arithmetic. It's Caoimhín Kelleher in goal. It's a very strong Ireland team. Caoimhín Kelleher in goal. It's a back five of Seamus Coleman, Jacob Bryan, O'Shea, Collins, Scales. So back to the first choice back five that obviously was unavailable in Prague. It looks like Malumbi and Jamie McGrath making up the midfield with Ogbené and Jack Moylan behind Troy Parrott in attack. So, you know, are we saying maybe eight of Ireland's first choice players in that starting team at the moment? Certainly, I mean, you could make a strong case for that. So it's an exciting enough lineup in the context of how exciting a Republic of Ireland team can be. And I guess when you've got paying fans going along to the Aviva Stadium tonight, there was one last chance before the end of the season for Hamer to put out something resembling his best team.
2: Yeah. Yeah. It'll be interesting what way it kind of resolves itself. Because it's obviously far different evening in mind for Qatar than for us.
30: They are going to the World Cup.
2: Yeah. So they have different plans, so I don't know. Are you excited about that team?
30: I'm excited about Jack Moylan.
2: Okay.
30: I'm always excited to see Chidozie Ogbené play. Always excited to see Troy Parrott play. Tony, your questioner would suggest that I would be wrong to think there should be more experimentation.
2: You don't want to be... It's a serious game, like insofar as it's a game of professional football. Like, you don't want to be, you can't be taking the mickey with it. Like, but I wouldn't have minded something a bit different. Like,
30: okay.
2: I don't know.
30: Like what? What different personnel?
2: Well, even the, it seems shape-wise, like, so it's five at the back again. We're locked into that.
30: We're locked in on that, yeah.
2: Yeah.
30: That's open for debate?
2: I think there's room for manoeuvre.
30: Mm-hmm.
2: A little bit of test the waters with something else, maybe. I mean, it just feels like when we ended, like the last situation, I mean, the Prague thing is kind of the last game of serious significance, I guess. And while they came so close, it did sort of feel like also that it was kind of, you get yourself 2-0 up in a game and you have no idea how to close it out, right? So you can look at that whatever kind of ways you want to look at it. It's like, yeah, you got yourself 2-0 up away from home. That's amazing. This system's working fantastically. It just needs a few tweaks. Or, oh, you got yourself 2-0 up. Brilliant. Why are we not able to close that out? And is there a chance then that it had something, I guess, not necessarily to do with the personnel, but to do with the system, the shape you have there that made you vulnerable to getting kind of pulled back into a game that you were, for all intents and purposes, in control of? I don't have the answer to that. Obviously, Hamer Hallgrimsson's sticking with it.
30: The formation is not the reason why Ireland conceded those two goals in my
2: opinion. Is it the reason they went 2-0 up?
30: Well, the second was a set piece, first was a penalty. And the penalty comes as a result of Nathan Collins getting forward. Does Nathan Collins get forward because he knows he's got four of the defenders at the other end of the pitch? Like, the answer to your question is no, but like, giving the point of view of why five at the back is the way to go, then I think the good things were more associated with the formation than the bad things that night. I think this is the way that Ireland need to be set up.
2: Yeah, I'm not saying it's not, but I wouldn't mind it trying something else in a game where the result is inconsequential.
1: And I feel like it's an international friendly, which you don't really have that many of nowadays. No. With the Nations League, there's a lot more kind of matches that mean more. So was this a fixture where you could have gone, okay, let's try and change a few things or tweak a few things? But it's as you said, Owen, a very strong team.
30: Yeah, the opportunity for experimentation was in Murcia against Grenada.
2: Yeah.
30: And I mean,
2: I fear
30: that's when he threw caution to the wind with his lineup.
2: Yeah, yeah. I don't want to speak too much on the quality of opposition there, but I'm not sure Ireland are going to come up against many Grenada-esque teams in the next few years.
30: But is the point not that this is a friendly? Like, if it is a testing ground for your real competitive fixtures, you need to be playing in the formation that
2: you know
30: you're
2: how to do that.
30: What?
2: They know how to do that. But they've done it. That's my point.
30: They haven't
2: that
30: perfected it though. Like, well, I mean,
2: what does perfected mean? Like that, what,
30: get better at it.
2: But like, get okay. So yeah, I still think there's,
30: these are preparatory fixtures for games that are coming down the line. I know we're not going to a World Cup, but there will still be times coming down the line. I know it doesn't seem like it because we're still in a very dark place when it comes to the Republic of Ireland national men's football team.
2: Yes.
30: But believe it or not, there will be a competitive fixture at some stage in the future that we will all care about.
2: Okay.
30: And you have to think about them in every single game that you play. Everything, that has to be your singular focus. As manager of this team, everything has to go towards that North Star of Ireland's next competitive fixture.
2: I get you. I'm with you 100%. But for to your reading of it, and I'm aware, like, we're not saying everything hinges on a system. It's not like, oh, they're playing five at the back and that's so rigid. Like, there's so much fluidity in all these types of things. But I would gather then from your thinking that over the course of the last campaign, which kind of started disastrously, ended really well, even the result, like a 2-0, 2-2 away from Czech Republic and Czechia any other time is an amazing result. You'd suggest then that that's all moving in an upward trend.
30: Yes.
2: And you wouldn't be taking the thing as a whole. You wouldn't take like the really poor result at home to Hungary where it was like they battered us and then got a man sent off, or Armenia,
30: where,
2: like,
30: yeah,
2: they battered us and then got a man sent off.
30: Yeah.
2: You wouldn't see them more as indicative of maybe this doesn't work all the time. Maybe it's good for kind of backs against the wall result games where the two games where we delivered the most was where you had to deliver in Portugal and Hungary, where you're like, no option, this is do or die. Mm-hmm. And it delivered then. But in the games where we had to take some ownership over it, we failed to meet the standards that I suspect that we'd all would expect. That you'd like beaten, we bet Armenia at home, but not in a way I think that we could be happy with.
30: The last three competitive games Ireland have played, they've beaten Portugal.
2: Yeah.
30: They've beaten Hungary.
2: Yeah.
30: And they were 2-0 up against Czechia away from home.
2: Absolutely.
30: So I think, sure, there's a bit of recency bias at play there, but it's still three games worth of recency bias, three competitive games worth of recency bias. I would also say there's a bit of confirmation bias at play here as well, because I was always of the belief that because of the type of player that the Republic of Ireland has, lots of centre-backs, lots of full-backs, even though the full-back thing is dwindling at the moment, getting more of those players onto the pitch always seemed like sound logic to me. And so there's, as I say, a bit of confirmation bias on that. But I think the proof, insofar as we can use three games for proof, is in the pudding.
2: I think it's a dangerous precedent because it's not like for like. So when Ireland started off against Hungary in that first game, both teams, I'm pretty sure that was the first game for all. So everyone's starting off on an even keel.
30: Mm-hmm.
2: And by the time you say you get to the Portugal game, Portugal don't need to win. We need to win. And it's not that that won't happen again or come in different ways like that, but the fact of the matter is, how do we get better at imposing ourselves at the start of groups when it's even and it's not, there's not circumstances that come into play? How do we get into a circumstance where we don't need to have a Troy Parrott moment in Budapest to get through? Like, you know, because you can't really bank on that. That's not something that's replicable necessarily.
30: No.
2: So my point is that over the course of the whole campaign, I don't think you could look back and say Ireland played really well throughout. The result was fantastic and what they did was fantastic in the circumstances. You don't really want to be in those circumstances.
30: Yeah.
2: And I hear this an awful lot, funnily enough, with England now going to the World Cup, where it's like some people are giving out about, oh, you're not bringing Foden. You want someone to come on and do something in the game. It's like, why don't we think of it a different way? It's like, why don't we just control a game and not need someone to come on and do something about it?
30: Yeah, but
2: my point, that could be with five, but I find it strange that there's such little experimentation that you're kind of going like, now what we have something here that's working, because over the course of even a full campaign, it sort of worked. It worked out, but I wouldn't say it worked. It's a niche enough thing. It's a nuanced enough thing, and I appreciate some people may say, that's stupid, you got to a playoff. But like, again, I look back, that Armenia home game was so bad.
30: Mm-hmm.
2: They get a man sent off. Hungary at home, so bad, they get a man sent off.
30: Mm-hmm.
2: Portugal away was actually not too bad, and they got there in the end. But you just want, like, how do we impose ourselves on teams more than just being kind of put to the pin of our collar every time and being forced to react? How do we act? And I don't know if that's the most actionable formation.
30: Okay,
2: if you get me.
30: Yeah,
2: just that's what would worry me.
30: Eve, shall we get into some audio from the team? Like, I mean, we should say it's a very youthful squad, even though there's lots of experience in that starting 11. So do you want to put some meat in the bone of what we've been hearing from the Ireland camp?
1: Yeah, so it may be a familiar starting 11, but there are a number of new faces on the team sheet tonight for the Republic of Ireland. Manager Hemo Helgensen has selected Ed McGinty, Conor Brann, Corey Ndaba and Mason Mealy on the bench this evening. And Seamus Coleman was speaking earlier this week about the youthful nature of this camp.
3: Yeah, it's funny because the manager put up some profiles of staff and players yesterday and the date of birth beside it, and I was like, oh my God, couldn't believe it. But I love it, I love getting to know them, I love trying to help them in any way, but yeah, these are the lads now that are trying to help keep me young, because you're still competing and you're still trying to keep up the pace with them. But it's great to see so many young faces in the squad, and I'm sure that'll help us a lot in the future going down the line when they get some experience with the team.
30: We will be checking in with Stewie Byrne and Stephen Doyle before kickoff as well in around 10 minutes time. But elsewhere today, Eve, there's been a big upset at Roland Garros.
1: There has. So Yannick Sinner is out of the French Open in the second round. The world number one was two sets up against Argentina's Juan Manuel Sorando before feeling dizzy and sick on court. Temperatures were in the mid-30s in Paris today. And Sorando ultimately won in five sets, 3-6, 2-6, 7-5, 6-1, 6-1. And it's the first time since the year 2000, when Andre Agassi lost in round two, that the men's number one has lost this early on in Paris.
30: Yeah, so the fascinating thing here is that himself and Alcaraz, who's obviously out through injury, are both out at this stage. So the last time that she had a winner that wasn't Alcaraz or Sinner was obviously Novak Djokovic. So there could be a different name in the mix here as well. You were watching a good bit of this, Eve. What actually happened here?
1: So

0: as out and sinner out. It really opens up the men's role in a way that we haven't seen in around maybe 2 or 3 years now. You have Djokovic looking for his 25th Grand Slam. You have maybe Zverev looking if he can win his first. You have Casper Ruud, who's won twice now, or sorry, have been runner-up twice now at Roland Garros, all kind of probably thinking, this is the best chance I'll have for not only this year, but probably for the rest of my career.
1: Definitely. He'd won 30 matches in a row, hadn't lost since February. And not a great look. I try to tell people that gingers can handle the heat. But Jannik Sinner goes out of his way to disprove me time and time again. There's some other big news here, a potentially surprising return for the grass court season.
0: Yeah, so 23-time Grand Slam champion Serena Williams is considering a competitive return to tennis next month at Queen's. She's 44 years old and retired 4 years ago, but she could come back to play doubles with 19-year-old Canadian star Victoria Mboko, who's currently ranked 9 in the world. Now, she would need a wild card, but there are 2 available. And I think Queens would find it pretty hard to turn down a wild card for Serena Williams.
1: Yeah, it's a wild story.
2: It's like, all due credit to her, like she's a phenomenon, whatever. That's old.
0: It is.
2: By any measure.
0: I was at the Madrid Open last month and I saw Venus Williams playing doubles with Katie Bolter. She's a year older than Serena, so she's 45. And it was fantastic getting to see someone of her stature and calibre playing tennis, but it did feel a wee bit like an exhibition match. They won.
1: Yeah.
0: But it would be a nice story, but I don't think they're going to go and win the doubles at Queen's.
1: Let's move on to the rugby because we've got some pretty interesting audio here from Leo Cullen. So what have we got? Kieran Frawley out for Leinster is the top line.
0: Yeah, so he's not been selected for Leinster squad for the URC quarterfinal against the Lions this Saturday. Leo Cullen has made 8 changes from the loss in the Champions Cup final. And speaking today, Cullen said it was important to get a balance across the squad.
3: And is there a reason you went for Harry over Frawley on the bench, or is that just how it fell this week?
4: Exactly. So, listen, Harry's been very good over the course of this campaign as well. So, listen, we think we've got a strong group across the board. Some guys drop out, a few guys, as I said, Barry Bangs and Knox. Tommy O'Brien drops out, Gary Ringrose drops out, Ron Keller drops out. So, I think who else we got there? Jack Holland, another one as well. And then we've tried to freshen things up by putting a few guys on the bench. So, and hopefully they will give that level of required experience later in the game as well. That listen, hopefully we can get this job done. But as I said, listen, the Lions are a serious team. Even I know we played them a few weeks ago, and the scoreline is 31-7. But listen, it was 14-7 for a huge part of that game. And even the following week, their game finished 24-17 against Munster. And listen, they had Munster keeping them pinned back their ends, keeping them in those exit cycles. So they're very effective in terms of the way they play the game. So it's trying to get a balance across the team always here. So it might not, listen, first look at some people. Yeah, of course you might pick some other team, but listen, there's lots of other factors that we'll be looking at here.
1: Yeah, it's a really interesting one. Like, he has obviously necessarily changed the squad since Bilbao last week, because like, there's no doubt who Leo Cullen and his coaching ticket believe to be their first choice 9, for example, and Jamison Gibson-Park is on the bench. But it's the fact that Frawley's out of the squad entirely, and that was a big talking point. One of the big talking points coming away from Spain last week was that Kieran Frawley looks like the most informed number 10 in Leinster at the moment. So to leave him out for a quarterfinal, it's not quite flying as close to the fire as leaving Jordy Barrett out of a European Cup semi-final. But you're taking a little bit of a risk if people can see right in front of them that one of your best players in that position is not in your 23.
2: Yeah, it's weird, isn't it, for the guys to even come in. You know, I think Prendergast starting. So it's like, even for him, it's like, how's he feeling about it? Because he must see that, like, obviously he wasn't picked the last day for through circumstance, merit, his versatility, whatever else. And now you're back in. You're like, I'd just love to know when he was informed of that decision and how he knows it to be. Like, does he understand that it's kind of, it's all a bit strange? I mean, it's, by the same token, I kind of get it. It's like, there's no, like to your point with the Hamer thing of prep airing and kind of looking ahead, it's like, there's not really that much point in like sticking with things. Like,
1: I mean, I know the URC is diminished by a lot of people, but it is more important than, you know.
2: No, of course it is, but I'm just saying he has to be in some ways thinking about next season already.
1: Yeah.
2: He appreciates that.
1: There's another clip here from Leo on a developing story here on James Lowe as well, Eve.
0: Yeah, so James, though, returns for Leinster this weekend after missing out on selection for the Champions Cup final last Saturday. This will be

0: Lowe's 100th appearance for the province, and he is level on 69 tries with Shane Horgan, with one more being enough to make him Leinster's record try scorer. He has yet to agree a contract extension with Leinster, and head coach Leo Cullen has said he is reluctant to discuss what goes on behind closed doors.
1: So listen, it's up to all the individual cases, things play out behind closed doors, because it's people's, that's their livelihood, it's their, people make decisions all the time, it's the nature of the business that we're in. I know there's great intrigue in some of the individuals within that, which is, it's understandable of course, because there's fans and people want to know what's happening, but unfortunately, like, until the individuals decide that certain announcements take place, then like it's their business. So listen, I hope you understand why I'm coming with that angle on this specific case.
2: We are pretty much out of time on tonight's news, John. Just to let you know, in terms of some other news today, Steve Clarke, he signed a new deal to remain as head coach of Scotland until the 2030 World Cup. We've got news on Neymar's injury. He's expected to be out of action for 2 to 3 weeks after scans revealed a muscle tear in his calf. And then, Eve, finally we have the latest on the cricket.
0: Yeah, so it was a busy day for Irish cricket. The Ireland men's cricketers, they were all out for 179 on the second day of their test against New Zealand, and heading into the second innings trailed by 262 runs, and New Zealand enforced the follow-on, which meant that Ireland were batting again immediately. And then in the women's, they were also in action on the first day of the T20 Tri-Nation Series, but the West Indies won by 8 wickets with 51 balls remaining.
2: Eve Conway, thank you very much for Thursday night's News Round. Arthur, thank you for popping into studio. We've got kickoff between the Republic of Ireland and Qatar coming up at 7:45 this evening. We'll check in with Stewie Byrne after the break. 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
2: You're welcome back. Now, Off the Ball are giving away six pairs of tickets this week to Leinster's URC quarter-final against the Lions at the Aviva on Saturday evening. If you want to be in with a chance of winning a pair of those tickets, all you have to do is tell us who this is.
12: Isu, as we all know, a superb world-class player. But I think that 2011 season, I don't know, Brian, if you'll agree, it was probably his best season for Leinster. He was phenomenal that year.
2: Whose voice is that? Tell us your answer. So send us your name alongside it with your email address to WhatsApp. 087-918-180 is our number. Now, the Aviva Stadium tonight is hosting the Republic of Ireland against Qatar. We have full live match commentary coming your way with kickoff in around 18 minutes time. We can say hello for the first time this evening to your match commentator, Stephen Doyle. Steve-O, how are you doing?
13: I'm doing great, Owen. How's it going?
2: Very well. Arthur and I, we've had a bit of a disagreement there at the top of the show. We can
13: I heard you.
2: We can both agree with the strength of the Republic of Ireland team. I personally think it's the correct course of action to be putting your best foot forward, even in a friendly game, which feels so bloody far away from any competitive fixture right now.
13: Yeah, look, I'm kind of coming down on your side of the argument. I don't think it's I think it's a good point that Arthur makes with regard to maybe having a plan B as such. There's no real, I suppose, carved out plan B that Ireland have to fall back on when needed. But I do think that because of the limited time that Hal Grimson gets with his players, I think he's just decided to, I've got this formation, I've got this game plan, I'm going to stick with it. I need to bring some new players in this window, so I need to get those new players accustomed to the way this team plays. So in that sense, I'm not surprised that he's sticking with the 5-4-1 formation. And I would think that going into the Nations League campaign, where you're playing three sides that are beatable, three sides that Ireland should be beating, with a view then to the European Championships, which we will be part hosting, I think he does really need to stick with the game plan and not to vary it too much.
2: Okay, well, we're going to hear from Stewie Byrne in just a moment.
13: The other thing I want to say is there's a lot of new players in, so I think this window is more at looking at new players rather than looking at any kind of varied systems.
2: Yeah, and listen, when you're a new player in a squad, the best chance you have of swimming rather than sinking is alongside 7 or 8 of the first choice players. If you throw 11 newbies in all at once, I mean, it's going to look a little odd, and it's going to be particularly tough on them to actually do anything special in the game. But anyway, let's get to Hamer Hallgrimsson, the manager. He's been speaking to our reporter Ben Symes a short time ago.
14: Hamer, it's obviously a strong opposition this evening. They're going to the World Cup, as we know. You've picked a fairly experienced side, as you told us you do. What are you expecting from the game?
15: It's going to be a tough one. First, of course, they're higher than us on the FIFA ranking, meaning they have been doing better than Ireland in the past. Then it's a well-drilled team. They know each other really well. Playing in Qatar, all of the players are playing in Qatar, in the same teams or against each other. And then they spend a lot of time as a national team together. So sometimes they stop the league, do a break in the league to call in the national team. So well-drilled team, more like a club team than a national team. So we're aware of that, and we need to have a really good performance to get results here today. That's my kind of thinking in beforehand.
14: Jack Moylan and Jamie McGrath are in from the off tonight. They're in the starting 11. They weren't in the squad originally that you named for this. What was the thinking behind putting them both straight in?
15: First of all, Jack Moylan did well in Spain. Plus, obviously, we spent 10 days together drilling the tactics, etc. So he knows exactly what we want. And same with Jamie. Jamie is an experienced player, has been with us before. So I just, because of lack of time, and time of preparation for this match, we opted to go with more experience than new players. Hopefully we can give them some time today. It would be nice for these younger guys to have the first cap in Aviva in front of their fans, but we like to win the game. That's what we want. So we go for experience and let's see how the game pans out.
14: Is there a chance we could see the likes of Mason Melia, Jade Newmay, these young players, as eight in total who are uncapped on the bench? Is there a chance we could see them as the game progresses?
15: Yeah, it depends on how the game will kind of pan out and, you know, how it is. I don't want them to come in a tough match and put too much pressure on them, but if we can, we do changes. It's 11 changes allowed tonight, so it's always a possibility you can see some of them. Yep.
14: Obviously, just finally, you spent a couple of years out in Qatar as a club manager out there. Is there anything you can take from that into a game like this?
15: Obviously, I know all the players. I know the culture, so I know maybe the strength and the weakness of the nation, the culture, the players. But apart from that, the thing I can share with them is why they are higher ranked than us and why they are doing good and why they qualified for the World Cup. So it would be their second World Cup. Now, first one was because they were hosting it. Now that they are there because they qualified, and that just shows the strength of the Qatari national team and how a small nation can maximize their potential and win things like going to the World Cup. They have been Asian champions, Arab Cup champions, so they're used to winning as well.
14: Thanks, Emma. Best of luck, Stephen.
15: Welcome.
2: Yeah, not jealous at all of Qatar limbering up for the World Cup. They're in a group with Switzerland, Bosnia and Herzegovina and Canada. Stewie Byrne, are you over it yet, the fact that we're not going to the World Cup next year? I haven't been speaking to you since Prague, I believe.
16: I'm actually not on, no.
2: Yeah, neither am I.
16: All come back to me. I think it's definitely a lingering thing in the psyche of Irish people. It hurts, you know, and I'm glad it hurt, because what that does, if there's any positive to take out of it, it should be a situation that inspires this current group to make sure it doesn't happen again. To number one, make sure you get yourself into that situation again, and number two, make sure that you ram it home the next time that you do get that opportunity.
2: Yeah, we had our Inner Drive episode with Troy Parrott released this week, and he was very big on the idea that there is this strong connection that is absolutely there between the fans and the players at this stage. Seeing someone like him line out and seeing whatever it is, eight of Hamer's first choice players out in that starting lineup this evening, I feel it does count for something, Stewie. I think that the opportunities for this bunch of players to play in front of the Aviva Stadium, they are by definition limited. And while experimentation in these matches should be attempted from time to time, I can also see the merits in just putting your best foot forward and giving the fans another look at this team that have done okay things, good things, let's say, over the past few months.
16: Oh, I totally agree. I think there is no room for complacency in this squad. We're just not that good enough. I think Helgrimsson knows that. He experience something with this team that he probably thought he wouldn't, because things were looking very dubious for him last September after the first two games, and all of a sudden something happened, something special, something just clicked, and there's no getting away from the euphoria and the experience that we all went through for those, that short period of time, and the potential of going to a World Cup. And I would imagine Helgumson is doing everything in his power to try and keep that, to hold on to that, to maintain a connection with that, because I think he realises that there's something here now, and something that we hadn't experienced for an awful long time. And I mean, I don't even think I felt the same way even in the 2016 Euros. I just, something very, very special happened, you know, in the, after the Hungary game. And I think Helgumson is kind of using this these couple of games to kind of keep that continuity, to keep that balance, to keep that hunger, just to keep everyone in that, in that mind frame, that keep the mentality where we need it to be. And I also think, you know, there's an importance to these games in that it's an opportunity for people to come into the squad and show what they're about and maybe rise to the occasion. It's an opportunity for the manager to see who amongst his players still have that hunger and still have that, you know, are they willing to turn up at the end of May when and still do it for me. So there's a lot more, you know, how would I say, there's a lot more sort of pressure on the players maybe that they actually realise. I think they're being watched all the time. And another thing about these games, you really do get the sense that the players want to be part of it. I mean, when you look at that, I don't think I've ever seen as strong an Ireland team at this stage of the season for a friendly. You know, normally at this stage, there's six or seven players have gone off, they're injured, you know, whatever the case may be, and the squad is a bit more experimentation. I think if you look at that starting 11, that's pretty much, you know, that's pretty much going to be the starting 11, you know, bar one or two players for come the Nations League in September.
2: Yeah, excited to see Jack Moylan go tonight as well, and his graph over the next few months and into next season is going to be very interesting indeed. Shuey Byrne, thank you for that. Shuey's going to be alongside Stephen Doyle for our full live match commentary of Ireland against Qatar, which is coming your way after the break.
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2: Welcome back. So it is time for live commentary from tonight's international friendly at the Aviva Stadium. Hamer Helgrimson has named a strong starting 11 for the Republic of Ireland against Qatar. And let's get you over to tonight's commentary team on Lansdowne Road. It is Stewie Byrne and first Stephen Doyle.
13: Good evening, Owen. Yes, and welcome to the Aviva Stadium. And let's just take a moment to have a listen to the rest of the Qatar national anthem.

0: There you have it. The Irish national anthem, Aaron Levine, played over the PA system. We don't have the Garda band or the Army band these days, unfortunately. But that Qatar number was quite a jaunty little tune, wasn't it, Stewie?
1: Oh, I don't know, yeah. I thought it lacked a little bit of a melody or two.
0: I'll tell you one thing, you were certainly up raising the flag there for the Irish one, Stewie.
1: I love our national anthem.
0: It's great, isn't it?
1: I have to say, I think it's the best national anthem in the world.
0: Absolutely. Well, listen, the players certainly enjoyed it, and they're just getting their tracksuit tops off now and getting ready to play here at what has become a quite a gusty Dublin 4, where the Aviva Stadium is sitting. Over the last couple of hours, you can feel the winds really starting to come up, although it is still quite warm here. We're down to our t-shirts still. I'd imagine we'll be getting the jackets on soon enough, though. I'd say it's sitting around 17, 18 degrees. That was the expected temperature this evening. Looking down on the pitch, it doesn't look in too bad of a condition. There's been a few rugby matches taking place over the last number of weeks. There's some patchy spots around as you look in the pitch. And speaking of patchy, it's quite a sparsely populated Aviva Stadium when you look into the stands. When I was out there nipping out to the WC, there's still a good few fans milling around the refreshment stands and that, and I'd imagine a lot of them still to take their seats. And it is a Thursday night in the capital city, so you'd imagine there's going to be a few people maybe delayed in traffic and whatnot. So hopefully we get a good few more numbers into their seats. The Irish players just going through their last little warm-ups before we kick off here. The Qatar team have come out and lined up on the down in front of the north stand, but they're now swapping sides here. So the Irish team will be defending the goal in front of that north stand, which is the short stand, if you know how the Aviva Stadium looks. And that's where Caoimhín Kelleher is heading now. The Irish team tonight wearing their all green strip, green shirts, shorts and socks, and the Qatar team are all in white tonight. And they're just going into a little team huddle. So this is the second of three international friendly matches before the players take their summer holidays. And it does feel a little bit like rubbing salt into the wounds. I don't think the wounds that were opened up in Prague, in which Ireland didn't manage to get past Czechia in that World Cup playoff semi-final, they haven't fully healed. And taking on a team like Qatar, ranked 55 in the FIFA world rankings, to be playing a side like that who are on their way to the World Cup feels like it's hard to take. And of course there will be Canada next week. Canada, one of the co-hosts at the World Cup, another side that are looking forward to their summer tournament football. But for tonight, it is a very strong Irish team. There are a possibility of 8 debutants on the bench, although you'd say realistically 7, because 2 of the uncapped players are goalkeepers. I can see Hamer substituting goalkeepers twice. Troy Parrott gets us underway and goes back to Caoimhín Kelleher. He hits a long diagonal out to the right-hand side. It has been intercepted by Issa Lai, one of the Qatar defenders, and he knocks it up the left-hand side of the pitch, where Jake O'Brien retrieves the ball close to his own box. And he takes this at just a slow jogging pace in towards the centre of the pitch, decides to roll it back to his goalkeeper, Caoimhín Kelleher. And then it's out to Nathan Collins, the skipper for the Republic of Ireland. He plays it back out to the Everton man, Jake O'Brien, and then the now former Everton man, Seamus Coleman, hits a long ball in towards Troy Parrott. The defender doesn't deal with it, knocks it out. Jason Malumbi's in there trying to make a nuisance of himself. It comes back to Issa Lai, and now it's with the number 16, Cookie, and he'll go out to the right wing back. And that is knocked out of play, and it will be a throw-in. It came off an Irish shirt last.
1: It's interesting, Steve. Well, we won the top. We had tip-off, and we did the exact same tip-off we did in the Czechia game. A little kind of a back pass to Caoimhín Kelleher. But what was interesting was the high line that we held. You know, Nathan Collins, O'Shea, all squeezed right up nearly to that, like into a small little pocket around the halfway line. I think that's something that we're going to continue to do, because it worked so well in that Czechia game. It was the first time I think we really did do something like that. Our game was very much dependent on our back five really pushing up and squeezing the game into the opposition half, and I think that's the tempo, and that's certainly how this has started for Ireland so far.
0: Here's Coleman down the right hand side, plays it out to Benny, plays it back into Coleman, who takes it into the box. Now it's on the end line, and it was Jack Moylan who's had the first shot of the game. It's come off the goalkeeper and out for a corner kick. He got himself into a great position there. He anticipated Coleman's run, got a shot in the turn. It was a really tight angle. Can't blame him for missing. But the man who's on a high after that hat-trick on his debut against Grenada has off to a good start here, and he's going to take the corner kick.
1: Yeah, that's what he brings to the team, doesn't he, Moyen? Gets himself into really, really good positions. Good goal scorer, midfielder.
0: Now, it's an outswinger from Moylan's right boot, and I think that might have gone out of play there. So it's going to be a goal kick to the away team. So let's give you a run through the two starting teams here. It's Kelleher in goal for Ireland. It's O'Shea and Collins, the two centre-backs, alongside Jake O'Brien, with Coleman and Scales, the wing-backs. Jamie McGrath and Jason Malumbi, the two deep-lying midfielders, with Ogbeni in the inside right channel, Moylan inside left, and Troy Parrott up front. Qatar starting with Abunada in goal, Aloui and Alamine, the two wing-backs, Lai, Kuki, and Pedro Miguel, the three centre-halves, Edmilson Jr., Fati and Gaber, the three midfielders, with Afif and Abdurasag playing up front for the visitors. Ball on the right-hand side, Qatar in possession, although not doing well with it. Jack Moylan came in to try and nick that, but it came off his right boot and out for a throw-in over on that far side of the pitch. So Ireland playing from left to right, as I mentioned, with that North Stand at their back.
1: It's got to be a foul throw, surely.
0: Here's the number 11, Afif, taking a run through the middle of the pitch, but that's well done by Jason Malumbi. Chased him and got him and managed to sneak the ball off him as well. Here's Collins to McGrath. Pass back then to Dar O'Shea. He takes that ball forward, then knocks it out to Scales on the left-hand side. Scales still, I would imagine, on a high after celebrating a double win with Celtic, the Scottish Cup and Premiership titles all sewn up. Here's Malumbi, back out to Scales. Scales knocks it forward. Here's Moylan going outside to try and receive it, but he's beaten to it by Pedro Miguel. He knocks it forward here. And Qatar just forming a little triangle over on that far side, getting themselves out of trouble. They've done really well there.
1: God, we are stable. I mean, Nathan Collins, Dar O'Shea, at one stage they were nearly 20, 30 yards inside the Qatar half. This is something that's really going to be very, very much present in how Ireland are going to play.
0: Very intelligent play there from Moylan as well. You'd have to say, Stewie, he was about to receive the ball and take it on the turn, felt a little tug from behind and went down and wins the free kick on the far side near the touchline.
1: Yeah, they started well, Ireland. I mean, there's a real intensity in our game. And like I say, everything is based on that high line that we're keeping, not just the back five, but Moylan and Benny are pretty much pinned up in line with Parrott. But it's important that we do start a good tempo to the game. I mean, Qatar haven't played probably since the end of last year, just due to the conflict, haven't been able to get any games under our belt, so maybe a few cobwebs with them, but from our point of view we need to start well.
0: So it's going to be Moylan with the right footed delivery right into the heart of the box. Oh. And Collins scores for Ireland. The first goal of the game comes in the fifth minute, and Jack Moylan has certainly shown us the evidence why he should be starting here tonight. It was a wonderful delivery, pinpoint right on the top of Nathan Collins' head. It's his third international goal, and with 5 minutes on the clock, it is Ireland 1, Qatar 0.
1: Yeah, I'd be delighted with that. Albinson, one thing Nathan Collins should offer us more is a trap set piece. It's a good ball, good delivery, puts into a good area, but say the defending from Qatar is really poor. I mean, Collins shouldn't be able to I don't even think he hardly jumps here. It's just due to maybe his physical presence. Defending is really poor, but there's a lot to do there. Uses the pace of the ball, just gets a little good nick on it. Swivels his head around and just guides it into that far corner. I suppose it's all in the delivery. Just helps him on his way, Nathan Collins. Good delivery, good goal.
0: Yeah, the man marking him was the skipper, Boulem Kuki. He's got 120 caps, so certainly not lacking experience when it comes to defending set pieces. And as you look through the entire Qatar team, it is an experienced team they played here tonight. The goalkeeper's only got 4 caps. Issa Lai has 2, but the rest of them are all, like, we've got two players in around 30 caps. Pedro Miguel, the number 2, he's earning his 100th international cap tonight, so a special night for him. But it hasn't got off to a good start. He's playing in the heart of the back three, and he's on the ball, plays it out to the man on the left of that back three, Kuki, the captain. It's a long ball out to the right hand side. Liam Scales gets ahead of the winger there and heads that one out of play for a throw-in. And Nielsen the junior was the intended target. Here's Gaber. Gaber then to the skipper Kuki. Now it's out to Elamin. Out to Afif. Afif, and look down there actually. got a kind of Marouane Fellaini hairstyle, so he certainly won't be mistaking him this evening. And he's made a run here through the two wing back and centre back. He's trying to take it down with a bit of skill there on the outside of his boot, backheeling it into the box. But Jacob Byrne didn't waste any time getting that ball, gave it to Malumbi, he gave it to Coleman. Now it's with O'Brien, who's out near the right touchline. He knocks the ball long, looking for the run of Parrott, but the Kuki gets there. Moylan's now headed the ball, loose ball into the feet of Parrott, but it's just scuppered there as Kuki came in, slide tackle him. But I'll tell you one thing, Stewie, Jack Moylan's off to a great start here tonight.
1: Yeah, do you know what? I was just thinking back to the corner that he had probably about 5 minutes ago, when it was pretty much his first touch down this right hand side, and he kicked it out of play and it stopped. He said, oh, that's not a great start, is it? But surely he was delighted, and then a couple of minutes later to be putting that delivery in for the goal. And since then, you know, certainly his confidence is quite high. So it should be. I mean, regardless of the nature of the games that you're playing, you get a hat-trick for your country, it still counts hugely for him personally. And I think he's done a hell of a lot for himself in the last couple of games. Halligan speaking highly of how he performed in those games, and also the fact that they had that 10 days training in the lead up to the Granada game. Moylan was able to kind of go through all the intrinsics of how he wants him to play, and that's the reason why he started tonight. But hell of an opportunity for him.
0: Yeah, a man who was forged in the League of Ireland, starting out with Bohemians before a loan spell with Wexford, and then moving to Shelburne, where he had a great bit of success there over two seasons. Now with Lincoln City, and he's helped them get promoted up to the Championship. And Jack Moylan, life is going well from right now here tonight, and also with his club. So the ball's gone out for a throw-in here on the near side. Seamus Coleman goes back to O'Brien. Now to Collins, forward to McGrath. McGrath, one of those players who wasn't initially included in the squad, but with the five withdrawals during the week, he got a call up along with Killian Phillips. Here's Ogbeni back to Coleman. Coleman's pass is kicked away from its intended target, Troy Parrott. Jack Moylan in, making a noose himself in the box. He gets it back. It's Ogbeni now on the ball, running towards goal, and he gets tackled by Pedro Miguel. It goes out off the Qatar defender, and it will be another corner kick for Ireland. And again, that's all down to the endeavour of Jack Moylan.
1: Yeah, it's interesting to see the position that Moylan's actually taken up. He's really high. He's almost level with Parrott all the time. He's offering that threat all the time. Parrott's got a little out ball, little, you know, 5 yard pass, little give and go, just trying to link up with him all the time. And he gives you that, Moylan, even though he is traditionally a centre midfield player. The fact that he's playing just left of centre suits him down to the ground. He's able to drift into those forward areas, get the ball on his right side. Something that he's very, very comfortable with. Qatar defenders getting a little bit of treatment here. The game has just been stopped, but Moylan seems to be heavily involved. He's going to take this corner now as well. I hope it's a lot better than the last one he took.
0: Hails from Kilbarrick over on the north side. Stewie, you'll be glad to hear.
1: What's going on?
0: I'm sure
1: here?
0: You knew that already.
1: Well, tennis balls, is it?
0: Yeah. There's a reminiscent of that famous protest many years ago against the FAI top brass. We're seeing a few tennis balls being flung out onto the pitch here.
1: What is it? What's this insignificant?
0: They're coming from the stand that we are in, which is the west stand. There is generally the Koi Big supporters, as they're known, the hardcore supporters that will take up their spots in the south stand behind the goal, which Ireland are attacking currently. There's nothing from there and nothing from any of the other stands. It was just seems to be a group of supporters off to our right hand side, Shuey, in the upper tier here in the west stand. So I have to say, it's not something I'd heard anything about before the game. And what would you say, maybe about
1: 20 of them, is there? Yeah, just to the right of us, Steve. A couple of them are holding their fists up.
0: So about 50, 60 tennis balls went onto the pitch, maybe?
1: I'd say so, yeah. Now, strangely enough, as they threw them, they were applauding. I'm not too sure what it's about. I'm sure we'll find out. Obviously, Ireland find themselves in the mix of a lot of topical conversations, political conversations. Maybe it's to do with that, I don't know. But the game, Moylan about to take this corner now.
0: So Pedro Miguel back on his feet. Moylan, right footed outswinger, drifts across the face of goal. There's a foul in the box though on one of the Qatar players, so it will be a free kick to Ireland, or sorry, Qatar I should say, from their own box. Now there's seems to be a bit of movement There was a banner down. She was just trying to find out of her colleague Ben Symes there to see what was on the banner that was hung over the edge of the stand. If we find out, folks, we'll tell you first. Just a rather curious situation there.
1: Yeah, I think they're waving the Palestinian flag, so I think we can...
0: Yeah. There is a Palestine flag being flown down in the south stand as well. The game's back underway, though. Here's Malumbi. Plays the ball across to Seamus Coleman, who makes a run into space down that right-hand side. Going over to meet him there is Afif. Coleman turns back, plays the ball to Jake O'Brien. O'Brien to Collins, the anchor of that Irish back three. And then it's O'Shea, gets it forward to Scales on the left-hand side. Plays it infield to Troy Parrott, who's come deep for this. Knocks it back to Jake O'Brien. Poor first touch, gives it away to Afif. Afif now making way up the left-hand side. He's got two white shirts inside him. He's running towards Jason Malumbi in the edge of the box. Tries to flick the ball around the back of his foot, but a tackle goes in there. That's come out to one of the other spare men there, but we've seen a flag up for offside anyway. And it's going to be a free kick out to Ireland. You have to say, Stewie, just based on those couple of early attacks from Qatar, they're not great shakes, are they?
1: No, they look rusty, Stable. I mean, we were saying that they hadn't played since the end of last year. They had obviously three games lined up in recent months, but for obvious reasons with the conflict in the Middle East, they weren't able to play those games. So they certainly are showing signs of rustiness, all right. Afif looks like he's a danger, but no one in product at the moment.
0: Moylan plays the ball out to Coleman on the right-hand side. Short ball into Troy Parrott, hits it first time. He almost found the inside of the post there. Troy Parrott, the new hero for young Irish football fans, almost getting a second goal there. It was a nice move, Moylan to Coleman, and Coleman fooled everyone with that pass into Parrott. And just getting a view from behind the goal, Stewie, perhaps a little bit wider than we thought from up here.
1: Yeah, he was trying to get a little bit more bend on it, wasn't he? Obviously, Coleman was drifting into a really good area. And this was a little quick pullback for Parrott, found himself maybe 20, 25 yards out. No one really putting any pressure on him, using the pace and the pass, just trying to guide into that near stick. Keeper had it well covered, but there's a kind of a confident casualness about Ireland at the moment, stroking the ball around quite well. As rightly say, Steve, Qatar not offering any great shakes at the moment, so this could be one of those games that could be a cricket score if Ireland keeps scoring goals. To me, it didn't look like Qatar are offering too much at the moment.
0: 11 goals for Troy Parrott in 35 appearances, wins his 36th cap tonight. Before that North Macedonia friendly, he scored 2 against Portugal, 3 against Hungary, and 1 against Czechia. So, ball rolled back by O'Brien to Kelleher. Yusuf Abdurasag leading the line for Qatar there, the only man really pressing the Irish defence. Here's Liam Scales on the ball now, taking it down the left-hand side. Gets very easily past his marker, gives it to Parrott. Parrott just gets the ball stuck under his feet and decides to play it out to Coleman. Coleman does well to control a very quick pass to him there from Parrott and plays it inside to Jason Malumbi. The man from Capoquin wearing the number 6 goes to Nathan Collins. Now it's with Darrow Shea who goes forwards. Tries a little 1-2 with Moylan on the left-hand side. Moylan gets a tackle there, loses possession. Qatar will try and advance here. It's Aloui. Knocks it forward then to Abdurasag. Abdurasag back to Afif now. Afif over on that right-hand side, just waiting for numbers to come up the pitch here. And the momentum in that attack has just petered out. They still have possession here, Qatar, on the edge of the centre circle. Here's Fatty, the centre midfielder, to Afif.
1: This is what Ireland are really trying to nail home, Steve. If you have a look at them, I mean, literally all 11 men behind the ball, probably I'd say, 20, 25 yards, no more than that between them all. Look how high Nathan Collins, O'Brien are always trying to steal that yard, stay 10 yards maybe outside their own 18, not dropping too deep, trying to squeeze the game into a really tight area. And as a result, Qatar are just going nowhere. Worked really well in the Czechia game as well in the first half.
0: Yeah, it's like that 5-4-1 shape, really condensed, and you'd say Nathan Collins and Troy Parrott, there's probably about 20 yards between the two men.
1: Yeah, and the one thing that we do really well, once we win it back, we're higher up the pitch and we're able to go and affect the game a lot more.
0: Here's Coleman now on the right-hand side, receiving the ball from Malumbi, returns it to the Waterford man. He spins away from his marker, plays it back to Collins. runs away from the edge of his own box now and plays it out to Coleman once again. Coleman has been used quite a lot over on that right hand side. Floats the ball over the top here, looking for Parrott. Holds off his marker, takes the ball down. He's going to cross it here. He was looking for Moylan, but found one of the Qatar midfielders and they clear their lines. Collins heads it forward to Malumbi from the halfway line. He plays it out to the left hand side for Dar O'Shea. O'Shea's got support from Scales further up the field. Scales just getting chalk on his boots there from the touchline. Goes back to O'Shea, and now it's with Malumbi again. Malumbi switches play to Coleman on the right hand side. Chests this one down a bit more confidently. Gives it to Ogbeni. Ogbeni probably trying to get himself more into the game here. He's had a quiet enough start compared to some of the other attacking players. Here's Scales now. Scales with a cross towards the back post, and it's an easy catch in the end from the goalkeeper there. A bit of a Hollywood save from him. 18 minutes on the clock. It's still Ireland 1, Qatar 0.
1: Yeah, I don't know if I ever remembered them. I know obviously Moylan and Benny occupying that left and right at the front three. I don't ever remember Ireland playing with such a high up front three. We're almost playing with like three centre forwards at any one time.
0: It's kind of like a diamond there when looking down.
1: I think we're more used to seeing Ogbeni maybe coming from deeper, running at players, getting himself forward. And Benassi does something a little bit different in that he's starting higher up the pitch and then he's dropping in. Once the ball gets switched out to Coleman, maybe.
0: What I'm saying about the diamond series, you got Coleman, O'Brien, Collins, and O'Shea right to left. They're the back four. Then you've got Malumbi ahead of them with Ogbeni and Scales as the outside of the diamond. And then Jamie McGrath further up the field. And the two forwards then, Moylan and Parrott, they're waiting for Qatar to take their kick out.
1: Yeah, no, but it's interesting to see that just even the likes of Moylan and Ogbeni, they're pretty much level with Troy Parrott in the fact that we're almost nearly playing with like three centre forwards, and it's just something that I haven't seen us do yet. I mean, the important thing from our point of view is that the likes of Ogbeni or Moylan don't become too static, that they're able to kind of drop in, and that's all pretty much to do with, you know, maybe these 10 days that Halgrimsson has needed to work on that particular shape to kind of drill home.
0: Nice shimmy by Dar O'Shea, puts a ball into the box there. Ogbeni's beaten by the defender. Troy Parrott has the loose ball down looking for Moylan there, but he's surrounded by two white shirts, and Qatar happy enough just to clear that out for a throw in 18 yards up from the corner flag, taken quickly. Scales to Moylan. Moylan's got the defender in front of him, tries to put it through his legs, still has the ball, then kicks it out of Afif, who does get the ball this time for Qatar, and then it's back to his defender Aloui, and he's put that one out of playoff game Scales. So a throw into Qatar. So maybe Arthur O'Day back at base might be happy, Stewie, because it does look like Hamer Hallgrimsson is maybe trying new things here with the shape and stuff.
1: Yeah, I think so. I think that's the one thing I've noticed. I think, you know, we mentioned it already, especially from tip-off, that Ireland, very much the basis of their game is going to be that high back line that's trying to squeeze the opposition to a certain area so that we can win the ball back up higher. The difference I see today is what I've just been pointing out. There's more tennis balls going onto the pitch now, so...
0: Yeah,
1: a little bit of argy bargy going down the right hand side. There's a banner being held up, Steve, on the two Palestinian flags. So
0: yeah. Now there's a steward there in a bit of a. He's come in to try and take the banner off the supporters as the tennis balls continue to
1: stop here.
0: Come on here onto the pitch. So still a few more balls coming on. There's a big Palestine flag being raised, and. Can't see the banner there, but it does look like some supporters making their feelings known about those upcoming matches against Israel in the Nations League. Of course, there has been a huge campaign this week going on right through the week. It's something that Hamer Hallgrimsson spoke about, Seamus Coleman spoke about as well. And Seamus Coleman spoke quite eloquently about it during the week, about how he did feel at the higher ups. He was kind of suggesting that it was up to them maybe to not have the games played, but the players are being left in an awkward position here and facing questions about it. And Hamer Hallgrimsson's view was that Ireland will have to play the games and to try and beat Israel on the pitch. But it's not going to be the last we hear of this, Dewey. This is going to continue.
1: Yeah, no, I think as demonstrations go, it's peaceful enough. You're throwing a few tennis balls on, there's no harm, and certainly seems to be getting a lot of backing from the crowd who are applauding them. I think these are important matters. We can't shy away from the seriousness of what's actually going on. And one thing I do feel is that the conversation is very important that we have, and we are having it at the moment, and it's very... I don't necessarily buy into this whole thing that football is beyond politics. I think football is probably one of the most political industries you can come across. But
0: well, it is, and to be honest, Israel have used politics as a, or sorry, used sports as a way of expressing their politics. So we saw with their basketball, women's basketball team last year, you had members of the IDF posing with them ahead of a game. Again, they had weapons on the basketball court. So, you know, anybody who says that it doesn't mix, well, maybe it's Israel they need to be looking at. Here's Dara O'Shea now playing the ball back to Cailín Kelleher with the game back underway. We're going to have, I imagine, a few minutes stoppage. We're midway through the first half. We probably had maybe 4 to 5 minutes of stoppages to the injury and also to the tennis balls coming on from that protest. Nathan Collins now knocks the ball down the inside right channel from inside his own half. It's headed away. And Qatar to Isilai, tidy up back to their goalkeeper. Now it's with Kuki, gets tackled. And here's Jack Moylan to Parrott. And he gets the ball blocked there by the defender in the box. He's come out to chase him. Malumbi has a shot from about 23 yards out. He cracked that with his right boot. It was a low daisy cutter, saved by the goalkeeper, down to his right-hand side. But again, Ireland looking like a real threat to this Qatar defence.
2: Yeah, and again, Ireland squeezing the pie. You know, Qatar completely making a mess of that from the goalkeeper. Ireland win the ball back in their own half. I think Moylan did really well. Again, high up the pitch. Just lost his foot at the wrong time, didn't he? And Malumbi picks up the scraps with 30 yards out there. And he's hit the target, actually. We've seen what he's capable of doing, especially in the Czechia game. Jason Malumbi, very unlucky not to have scored when he hit the bar that time. Shot from distance. He has that in his locker. Looks to see him do a lot more of it.
0: Yeah, indeed. Jason Malumbi is tonight makes his 36th appearance yet to score an international goal. Played a big part in keeping West Bromwich Albion in the English Championship this season. Played the last 17 matches for his club. So the ball with Qatar now. I was trying to scratch my head trying to think about when that last tennis ball protest was. It was back in March 2019. And it always sticks in my head because of Glenn Whelan's brilliant agility, because they went, scored a goal, Ireland, and as he ran out, he caught one of the tennis balls that was coming onto the pitch. He was like a proper cricket fielder. But there was a match against Georgia in which our supporters were protesting against what was going on within the FAI at the time. Afif plays the ball across the halfway line. It's now with Pedro Miguel. Knocks it through the Irish defender, midfield, I should say. And it's picked up as a back heel to Afif, and he hits a shot first time. Blast that one over the bar. And maybe just a little warning shot there from Qatar to show they have some attacking nous, but maybe the Irish team there just cut out of shape really at that moment. Nathan Collins was a little bit all at sea.
1: It's a clever little back here from Abdurrasay, making the diagonal run in behind Collins, and himself and Afif quite close to get a little back there. He hit the Afif and he was quite sloppy with his execution on the strikes, ballooned it over the bar.
0: So Jack Moylan just gets pushed over by Pedro Miguel as he went to receive the ball deep in his own half on the far side of the pitch, back up on his feet. So a free kick to Ireland here.
1: Game's going flat, isn't it, Steve-O? Obviously, with the demonstration of tennis balls, the players took an opportunity maybe just get a drink of water and a little bit of a break, but momentum's kind of getting out of the game now. Up to Ireland now to try and put their foot back on the pedal, try and squeeze Qatar now, get back to that good start that they had earlier on.
0: Collins to Malumbi. Now it's McGrath back to Malumbi. Can't see any options on the right-hand side, so it goes across to O'Shea. O'Shea knocks it further down the line to Scales, back to Moylan. Moylan gets a tackle from behind, but referee said it was actually Moylan who fouled the Qatar midfielder Ahmed Fati.
1: And here is against. Yeah, he did well. He just kind of nicked it in, but Moylan didn't see him coming on his blind side, drew in the foul. Clever. And Fati
0: back to Miguel. And now it's with Kuki. Kuki still inside his own half here to Fati. Fatty, the man who keeps the engine room ticking over for Qatar. It's a long ball out to the Irish right hand side. Coleman misses out there with the header, and now Qatar starting to play a bit of ball here. It's with Alawi back to her feet now. And now the ball is with Kuki and to Alameen. And it's back with Kuki again. He's on the halfway line. Plays it across to Pedro Miguel. Now it's with Alawi. Tries to knock it down the right-hand side.

0: ahead from Abdoura Sag, who come deep. So a free kick to the home team here, just about 15 yards up from the halfway line, 10 yards up.
1: You have to be brilliant there, Jay. I think you knew he was getting that one in the face. Just one of them, you know you're going to get it. We'll just even go back to that point about Ireland. In comparison maybe to how we would have played a year ago or even 6 months ago, when we're winning the ball back higher up the pitch, and it gives us that chance, you know, it gives us that opportunity to go on the attack quicker, to maybe, you know, kind of, I don't know if you remember this, Steve, but even under Steve and Kenny, you know, because we're dropping so deep, we're kind of winning the ball back, you know, we sort of only 30, 40 yards inside our own half, and then we're under pressure, we can't keep possession, we can't get up the pitch quick enough, and we're just giving the ball away again. This is different. Here we go.
0: Sorry, Parrott now receiving the ball just outside the box, trying to flick it out to Moylan. Moylan decides to let the defender come through him and kick the ball out for a corner kick. So another corner for Ireland, this one in the 29th minute. Well, on the far side this time, and Jack Moylan will put the delivery in once again.
1: Yeah, Parrott looks to be enjoying that little bit of a
0: partnership
1: with Moylan or Ogbeni. It seems to be Moylan at the moment. Lovely reverse pass, and Parrott knew he was going to be there. Seemed to be hitting it off, the two of them.
0: Two Dublin North siders, Stewie. So, just coming up to the half-hour mark as we await Moylan's next delivery. It's headed away at the front post. Malumbi takes it down, feeds it to McGrath, and then McGrath back to Coleman. Coleman from the halfway line is going to hit a long diagonal pass out that left-hand side, and Dara O'Shea went up for it, but he wasn't high enough, and the ball comes off the top of his head and out for a goal kick. If you have just joined us, Ireland leading here against Qatar, with Nathan Collins scoring the goal in the fifth minute from a Jack Moylan delivery free kick, and it is 1-0 just over the half hour mark here at the Aviva Stadium. There's been a couple of stoppages due to a demonstration against the Nations League matches against Israel, so there should be a good 4 to 5 minutes added on at the end of the half. And of course, being an international friendly match, Eamonn Hall-Grimson, the head coach, can make up to 11 changes to his team. The 23-man squad with two goalkeepers on the bench. And Jake O'Brien now is going to take a throw in for Ireland. He's about 21 yards up from the corner flag on this near side. Scored recently for Everton in that 3-3 draw against Manchester City in the Premier League. Here he is with the throw in. Flick on from Darrell Shea. Hit it away on the edge of the 6-yard box by Pedro Miguel. Afifa's going out to try and get this ball. He backheels it off Jamie McGrath. And it's out for a throw into Qatar.
1: Reminds me of Marcelo, the left full.
0: That's who I was trying to think of. Yes, of course.
1: He carries himself exactly the same way.
0: Same haircut.
1: Yeah. Tricky little customer, all right.
0: And who I saw playing at Talla Stadium, of course, Stewie. Remember Real Madrid played out there against Shamrock Rovers. Cristiano Ronaldo made his debut.
1: Did it hurt? Did you just say Shamrock Rovers there? Did you feel a stabbing pain in your heart?
0: Hey, listen, I've got a couple of wounds to heal, never mind just the World Cup. Here's Malumbi getting tackled in midfield. Qatar win the ball back. It's now a thief on the left-hand side. There's an overlap coming there for him as well, but he decides to put a bizarre cross in there. He tried with the outside of his boot, but it's gone out for a goal kick. And I'd imagine his teammate there, El Amin, the left wing back, might be wondering, why didn't you feed it out to me in the left hand side instead of one of these spectacular crosses with the outside of the boot?
1: Yeah, he's a confident lad at FIFA, right? Yeah, and Junior was the man he was trying to pick out. He was outside of his right foot, just tried to kind of swerve at back post and totally overhit it. Not happy with him, Junior. Manager's not happy either. But he's certainly one of those players. Looks like he's capable of doing anything, actually, at FIFA. Has the technical ability, all right. Looks a little bit wild, but.
0: Plays with their local side Al Sadd in Qatar. He's got 15 goals and 12 assists in his 22 matches in the league this season. Now it's Nathan Collins on the ball here for Ireland. Plays it across to O'Brien. O'Brien turns back, gives it to Collins once again. Collins forward to Scales. Scales under pressure there, but gets the ball back to O'Shea. Now it's back to Scales. He'll be tagging O'Shea for the pass there with a defender coming right through him. But Ireland's hold on to possession. It's the goal scorer, Collins. Scales back to O'Shea.

0: The man from Temple Oak. And it's across to Jake O'Brien. Dying up pass from the Cork man. Now to the Wicklow man Scales. Now he knocks it there for Jack Boylan on the edge of the box, but there's a flag up for offside.
1: Say this was close, Theo.
0: Yeah.
1: This was close.
0: Ireland won a really good attacking situation there.
2: Plenty of Ireland. Oh, Isaiah VAR had a look at that.
0: He was on, was he? Yeah.
2: Just the bottom of Brian, a little bit of air, and it needed to be, you know, played with a little bit more pace and not so much altitude. I think it would have got the Scales quicker, and therefore I don't think Moylan would have drifted into an offside position. But I think they're the key passages of play that we need to get better at. That's one thing I don't think we utilise too much that we are well capable of doing. I mean, O'Brien, Darragh O'Shea in particular as well, has that in his locker, that 70, 80 yard diagonal pass whereby you're kind of just really quickly trying to change. I don't know how the right full for Qatar is getting away with this throw-in. He's got the strangest throw-in I've ever seen.
0: Oh, Sue, you're onto one of my...
2: You wouldn't get away with that in school, boy, not because you said it.
0: You're onto one of my pet peeves, though. It's going on all over the place, and assistant referee is just seeing oblivious to foul throws.
2: There's three foul throws he's had in the last 10 minutes.
0: I've seen this in the Premier League, though. I've seen it in League of Ireland, and it's just being... just not being checked enough. Here's Malumbi now on the ball, back to Collins. Collins on the halfway line, plays it out to O'Shea on the left hand side. The last of the spring sunshine descending down past the back of the stadium here. Seamus Coleman gets tackled just about 25 yards out. And it's going to be a free kick to Ireland once again, just off to the left of the goalkeeper's goal.
2: Probably put the markers on Darragh O'Shea there just as he attempted that crossfield ball. He made a little bit of a hames of it, but Ireland lucky that he picked up the scraps. Coleman found himself in a central inside position, drew in the foul.
0: Maybe didn't make enough as well of that Liam Scales header to get it down to Jack Moylan, because as we know, that was such a threat for Ireland in the Hungary match.
2: Yeah, absolutely. He's got that.
0: That's maybe a tactic that they are going to try and use more.
2: Well, he's got great timing, Liam Scales, I have to say. I mean, he's not the tallest of players, but he just has that sort of ability just to kind of just correct timing, and he knows where to put a ball as well with his head. So it's not by accident those things. But well, it's about 35 yards out, Steve-O.
0: Yeah, about 30 actually, yeah, I'd say.
2: It's like he's going to hit it, didn't he, Mike? No, he thought he was going to put it into an area. And Collins has just drifted in late here, hasn't he? Back stick.
0: It is Moylan with the right footed delivery. Oh, I think he scuffed that one, and it's headed away. An easy header from the edge of the box. That's his first poor delivery there of the evening, Jack Moylan. After about, let's see, had three corner kicks and a free kick. He's done well so far. So the ball over on the far side with Darragh O'Shea. Plays it back, looking for Cleaving Kelleher, the Brentford goalkeeper, coming 20 yards out, trying to get himself involved here. And I'm sure he'd be happy enough with the way his season went with Brentford, although they did just miss out on European qualification with Brighton finishing ahead of them in that Conference League place. And the difference between them, 3 goals. They were level on points, and it would have been quite a sensational season for Irish gaffer Keith Andrews in charge of Brentford for his first season. And one of his assistants, Stephen Rice, of course, would have played that match against
2: Ireland. I can't believe you didn't say another North Sider. I can't believe you didn't get that one in.
0: No, I'm just linking it back into that Shamrock Rovers team that played Real Madrid. So here's Nathan Collins.
2: Keith's North Sider.
0: He is, yeah, yeah.
2: Artane?
0: I think so.
2: Stella Maris, man, yeah.
0: Anyway, we're in National Station. Here's a Donegal man on the ball here, Stewie. It's Seamus Coleman.
2: Good save.
0: Jack Moylan getting to the end line here. He's going to pull it back, dinks it towards the back post. Liam Scales is there, headed across. Sidonia Benny tries to get on it. And it's gone out for a corner kick in the end. There's one of the Qatar players threw himself on Benny. I'm not even sure if he's going for the ball. It was just a mad jump into the Irish attacker.
2: I say he's badly winded from this, and when it comes back into Ogbeni, Fatty just comes in the blind side and throws himself towards him, and he's in the air, and it's one of them where you kind of get twisted mid-air and you get thrown onto your back.
0: It was actually parried with the mat down, I should say, as well, not Scales. He was right behind him. So another corner kick for the home team here in the 38th minute, with Ireland leading by a goal to nil. It's their fourth corner of the evening. Moylan goes deep this time, looking for Scales at the back post. But another foul by one of the Irish players in the box, and it will be a free kick out to the away team, Qatar, who will be on a high after qualifying for the World Cup this summer. It's the first edition, of course. They've earned their place through qualification. They were drawn alongside co-host Canada, Bosnia and Herzegovina, and Switzerland in Group B. And looking to rectify their performance from the 2022 edition, of course, which they hosted. They crashed out of the group stage after suffering three defeats. Now managed by Julen Lopetegui, who I'm sure many of you out there know exactly who I'm talking about. Former manager of Wolverhampton Wanderers and West Ham United. Two pretty unsuccessful club stints. He previously managed Sevilla, Real Madrid, and of course he had the Spain national team for a couple of seasons.
1: Well, for a country going to the World Cup, Steve, they certainly look like they need this game, and they're going to need a few more as well. Haven't really offered much at all, I have to say. Kind of pretty much just soaked up a lot of Ireland pressure, and even when they broke forward, it looked very erratic, very loose. See if they can do something here.
0: There's a deep cross here, and it's going to go from Qatar to the end line. It's collected there, and they played it back to Pedro Miguel, who has a fancy back heel. He's given the ball away to Malumbi, but in fact there was a foul by Dara O'Shea on Miguel just outside the box. So this is going to be a free kick in a very dangerous position for Ireland to defend. It's almost on the angle of the box over on that far side of the pitch.
2: Looks soft, doesn't it? You have a look again in the cover. Little back hit Miguel. He goes down very, very easy under a pressure from Roy. That's not a foul for me. Referee's looking straight at it as well. And unfortunately, from Ireland's point of view, they were on the break. Three or four players had picked it up. It looked like it might have been a 3v4 situation for Ireland, but still, free kick now for Qatar, right on the edge of the box. That man a fifth over it. I wonder what he's going to do.
0: So I think he is a right footer, so not exactly a shooting opportunity you would imagine here. The wind billowing through his white shirt here, and he rolls it across the D, and there's a shot from the number 14, El Amin, and he's hit it with the outside of his left, and it's gone well over the bar there. But a clever little idea there from the away team.
2: It's obviously something they've worked on, but he looks very awkward, didn't he, on this? And the referee's gotten in his way. That's what it was. Fatty, number 20, wasn't happy with the referee at all. Referee's completely got in the way of number 14, Lamin. Left foot player, looked very, very, as the ball came to him, just couldn't correct his body shape because the referee was in his way.
0: Jamie Robinson from Northern Ireland in charge of the match tonight.
2: A few more balls on the pitch there, Steve. Just snuck them on.
0: Yeah, I can see them jumping there, but certainly not enough to stop the game as they did.
2: He's more worried about a player just going over their ankle, and yeah, there's one ball down right where Jamie McGrath is right now. He's probably going to pick it up and get rid of it, is he? And he hasn't seen it.
0: Here's Collins across to Dara O'Shea. Inside the last 4 minutes here of the first half, Ireland still a goal to nil in front. Jacob Hines scamping after the ball here before it goes out. Looks at really zippy pass forward to Seamus Coleman. And Qatar leg came in there behind to knock it out for a throw into the home team.
2: The guards are coming in now to remove some of these lads. I'm quite surprised they probably haven't had them up there earlier. I don't know how many tennis balls they have left.
0: So, it looks like a few of the attendees tonight making their way home early. So the game is still underway here. Pretty quiet around the Aviva Stadium. Definitely has the feel of a pre-summer friendly. Coleman takes the ball down on the right-hand side here. It's forced back by the marking of El Amin. Passes back to Jake O'Brien. Now to Collins in the centre circle. Comes out of it into the Qatar half. Plays it out to Coleman. Coleman to McGrath. McGrath tries to sweep that ball to the back post here, and Moylan was storming in, and luckily for Qatar, Alawi was there just at the back post to sweep that ball out for a throw in.
2: He did really well, Alawi, I have to say. Really, really, really clever. Bob McGrath just across the 6 yard box. Goalkeeper just couldn't come for Alawi. Really difficult kind of a hook, kind of a clearance under pressure from, it might have been Moylan coming on the back stick.
0: Here's Ireland now trying to work their way down the left hand side, and sorry, Parra kicks the ball off the Qatar defender. Well, for throw in. He's not from County Clare, by the way, Stewie. Alloy. It's one of the Alloy Caves, isn't it, down in County Clare? All gags in the second
1: that,
0: half, Stewie.
1: That time of the year, is it? It's a tennis ball down there. It's really annoying me. It's just, yeah. It's just one ball down there. It's about 15 yards in off the sideline and 15, 20 yards inside the Ireland half, and I just can see a player just going over on their ankle on it.
0: Yeah, I'm surprised one of the Irish staff hasn't seen it from the technical area. It's right in front of that. Here's a long throw from Jake O'Brien, the far side. Nodded by Darrow Shea, out of play for a goal kick to Qatar. So into the last 90 seconds of the 45. As I mentioned, there should be a few minutes added on due to those stoppages. Kieran Hall Grimson just taking his place back down his seat beside John O'Shea there.
1: It's quite funny looking at this, I have to say, because there's a group of 20. They look like middle-aged men, maybe even older than middle-aged men, and they're kind of laughing and joking here, and I don't think the guards know what to do. Because I think the crowd around will probably be in support of them, so I think they're kind of hoping they run at the tennis balls.
0: Yeah, it's kind of... It's been completely peaceful, hasn't it? Like, you know, but it's nothing untoward going on. There's a clash in the middle of the field here between Moylan and Gabert. Gabert's come off the worse. And,
1: Oh,
0: it's a red card for Jack Moylan. That's unbelievable. But Jack Moylan, who put the cross in for Ireland's opening goal in the fifth minute, is stunned. He puts his two hands to his head. And he's standing there open-mouthed, speaking to the referee, Jamie Robinson. He cannot believe he's been shown a red card for this incident. And I have to say, it looked like a pretty innocuous coming together between two players. Let's get a look again here, Stewie.
1: I don't think so. No, no. You can see what he's trying to do there. The ball's kind of popped up off the surface and about knee-high level. And what Moylan is trying to do, he's trying to flick it around them. Now, the referee's got to see. That's no attempt player. He's completely played the ball. In fact, I actually think he's actually won the ball just before he's actually made contact with the Qatar player. That's a poor decision from the referee, from my point of view. He's seen something that I haven't seen. And Moylan looks absolutely...
0: He's devastated.
1: Devastated for obvious reasons, but...
0: Yeah, and... Yeah, like, you would totally expect this, but Seamus Coleman went over him straight away. And he started to walk off the field and gave him some words of encouragement, and then Jason Malumbi got to him as well before he went over the sideline, had a little word with him. And Moylan still, he had his hand on his head as he went off, and Hamer Holgrims went over and put his arm around him. And to be honest, he just didn't really, he didn't look like he had
1: Nathan Collins is
0: talking to anybody.
1: Yeah, I think Nathan Collins is continuing to prep the tester. This is one of those situations where referees understand the game, maybe have made a very, very technical decision. What's really happened is it's a 50-50 between the two players. But the ball has popped up off the surface about knee-high. What Moylan has gone to do, he's tried to flick it with the outside of his right boot. In doing that, okay, he's probably shown a stud, but he's won the ball first, and then the follow-through... He's caught the player, but it isn't a situation where it's kind of the two players coming towards each other. They're kind of both side on as well. I think the referee's made a really, really poor decision there. I actually don't even think that's a yellow card.
0: Yeah, well, I think maybe just for the fact that the studs were up, maybe you'd give him a booking. But the red, like, it's a friendly, it's an international friendly. You don't often see players getting red cards in international friendlies, do you?
1: That's not a record. No matter what competition, that's not a red card for me. I think that's a really, really poor call.
0: Now, Jamie Robinson is a regular in the Premiership in the North. And incidentally, he's actually dished out four red cards in 11 appearances this season. There's two games he gave out two red cards in each game. Glenavon against Dungannon back in September 25, and then in November 25 between Linfield and Coleraine, there was two red cards, both for a second yellow. So Ireland down to 10 men, and Jack Moylan, his home debut tonight, has been ruined by this red card dished out to him by Jamie Robinson. That's a really tough one for Moylan. I'd imagine his family and friends are all here tonight to watch him making his home debut, and he's been sent for an early bath before the half time whistle.
1: you just feel Ireland can probably cope with this, I have to say. No, it's not too often to say that when you get onto 10 men, but obviously this is the first half and it's exciting to see a few changes, especially from Qatar in the second half. But from what we're seeing so far in the game, it looks like Ireland are well within their capabilities to try and see out this 1-0 lead in the second half.
0: Qatar, a feet at the cross here, cleared away by Jamie McGrath, the box. Ireland well set in their shape as they were defending that Qatar attack. There was only 3 minutes added on at the end of the first half, and we've actually gone past the 48 minutes here, maybe just allowing for some time for that card, which would have used up some of the added time. Here's El Amin, deep cross from him, it's headed away by Darragh Shea, the back post. It comes out to Eloi. Pedro Miguel teed up for a shot and he blasts that one well over the bar. And that might be the last bit of action we see in this first half here at the Aviva Stadium. The seagulls coming down from the sky above us here.
1: Yeah, there's been three or four of them in the game where the ball's just kind of pulled back to the edge of the D. Player coming onto it, just ballooned it over the bar. And certainly didn't bring their shooting boots, Qatar. Conversations we had now half time with Ireland, how they approach second half 10 men. I think I'd maybe almost just stick with what we have at the moment. I think we've been quite comfortable.
0: Kelleher with the goal kick up towards Parrish, beaten to it by the defender there. Jamie McGrath plays out to the left hand side for Liam Scales. Scales pulls off his marker, plays it back to O'Shea, tried to fire it through to Troy Parrish, headed away by Miguel. Now it's Fatty getting the ball back for the visiting side. Here's Kuki, the captain, running towards the halfway line. There we have the halftime whistle has been blown. A quite bizarre first half here at the Aviva Stadium in this senior friendly international, which Ireland are leading by a goal to nil. Nathan Collins, the goal scorer. Ireland down to 10 men with that Jack Moylan red card for that tackle just before the end of the 45 minutes. Stewie, I suppose, going into that second half, when you think ahead to the Nations League and the other competitive fixtures that Ireland will be facing over the next couple of years, this mightn't look, it's obviously a devastating night for Jack Moylan, but in terms of this Irish team and coaching this Irish team, Hal Grimson might be looking at this as an opportunity to think, right, what happens in a competitive match when we go down to 10 men?
1: I agree, Steve.
0: This is what we do.
1: Yeah, absolutely, I think so. I think that was an opportunity for the Irish team to get the mentality right. This is exactly what can happen. Hal Grimson's on the pitch now having a go at the referee. I've never seen him do that before. He's making a serious point to the referee, and probably rightly so, but a job on his hands now, especially for the 10 Irish players to kind of get the mentality right. We're 1-0 up. I don't think there are any great shakes, Qatar, so I think we can manage this game, and it's certainly a very good lesson for us to learn.
0: Does this mean we might see fewer players coming off the bench now with the one-man disadvantage?
1: I think so. I think the only thing that will worry Hal Grimson is maybe just fresh legs. The energy levels might be hit by the fact that it'll be 10 to 11, but I think Hal Grimson was saying before the game that just kind of reading between the lines, I don't think he was looking to make too many changes in this game. He did, of course, say it would depend on what way the game was going, what way the result was. The fact that we're 1-0 up now and we do have a very good shape about us, I can see us maintaining that status quo and just maybe introduce maybe two or three players just for the energy levels, but we'll have to wait and see.
0: Yeah, so we did see several shots from Qatar, but all of them well off target. It was a pretty dominant performance by Ireland, all told, despite the stoppages due to the tennis ball protest, and then that really, really heartbreaking red card for Jack Moylan, who started so well in his home debut here. He got the assist, the brilliant free kick that he delivered onto the head of Nathan Collins, who put it into the back of the net for his fourth senior international goal. We will be back very, very soon with all the second half action here from the Aviva Stadium, where at halftime it is Ireland 1, Qatar 0.
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16: Welcome back. We'll get you back very shortly to the Aviva Stadium for the second half of Ireland against Qatar. It is 1-0 to the Republic of Ireland at the break, and Nathan Collins' header from a brilliant Jack Moylan delivery has them ahead at the break. But Moylan himself was sent off on the stroke of halftime. It looked to be a pretty harsh red card, I must say, but on his second appearance for Ireland, it couldn't have gone much differently to his debut, where he scored a hat-trick against Grenada. And it's his home debut, in fact, where Jack Moylan has been sent for an early bath. So we'll get you back over to Stewie and Steve-O very shortly. In the meantime, the green scene this week, Matthew and David were on it, reacting to the news that the FAI are set to confirm new deals for Republic of Ireland coaches John O'Shea and Paddy McCarthy. And the green scene on Off the Ball is brought to you by Cadbury. Have a listen.
17: David Snaid is reporting in 42 that over the course of this international window, we're going to have a contract extensions for both John O'Shea and Paddy McCarthy. So Hamer Hagrimsson, we know, is going to be here until at least the end of Euro 2028. So you would have to imagine that these coaching deals, these tickets, these extensions for these for Paddy McCarthy and John O'Shea will run to that duration as well. Positive news?
18: I think it's very positive news. And I think as well, Hamer Hagrimsson kind of said in the maybe the previous press conference that, you know, Paddy McCarthy, maybe it's back in when we were getting ready for Prague, which was Prague is 2 months ago tomorrow or Thursday.
17: Oh.
18: Which is a
17: Does it feel like it's 2 months ago? Does it feel like it was a longer duration or a shorter?
18: It feels longer, to be honest, just because of the emotional turmoil we're all in the aftermath, and it's still taking time to get over, and it'll only take be harder to get over as well when you're watching Czechia in the World Cup against Mexico and South Korea and South Africa. But yeah, no, back on to Paddy McCarthy and John O'Shea. I think it is good news. It is definitely good news. The fact that Paddy McCarthy is such a highly rated coach by Oliver Glasner, who is obviously leaving Crystal Palace to have Rayo Vallecano in a Europa Conference League final on Wednesday night. Paddy McCarthy has been kind of pivotal and central to everything good about Crystal Palace over the last couple of years, and he stepped in a couple of times as well to the main coaching position as well. And he seems to be really well liked by the players. He's done great work with Glasner. I suppose you might be thinking maybe Glasner, whoever he goes to next, we don't know. There's rumours of clubs in Germany and clubs in the Netherlands as well.
17: Might he follow?
18: And maybe Fulham, which is a bit of a...
17: No, sorry, I said mighty follow.
18: Mighty follow. So yeah, well, true. But like that's the thing you're kind of worried about, is that will Glasner take McCarthy, and then could he do his international coaching commitments and his club commitments? But look, it looks like he could be staying at Palace anyway for another while. And John O'Shea as well, he's been kind of central as well. He really is Hamer Grimson's right-hand man.
17: Yeah.
18: He's been there for quite a while now, considering he was kind of obviously the interim manager between Kenny and Amorim.
17: Interim managers of Man United. Go
18: I know, yeah. Between Kenny and Hamer Grimson. So.
17: Yeah.
18: So I think it's really positive news for the team. It's nice to have that continuity. And I was thinking about this.
17: The exact word I was going to jump in with there, yeah.
18: I was just thinking about this for the last kind of maybe half an hour ago. We have an identity now. We have an identity in this team. And that is probably a credit to O'Shea, McCarthy, the rest of the coaching staff, and Hagrimsson as well.
17: Yeah.
18: You think so?
17: Yeah, I think so. Yeah, I think for sure. And the John O'Shea thing is interesting as well, because in that period where he was the interim, which was quite a long time, which is easy to forget,
18: how long 140 that period. 40 days or something.
17: Yeah, probably more. Yeah. I wouldn't say there was angst towards John O'Shea, but people weren't totally sold by him. There wasn't complete buy-in, as especially around talk of him getting the job on a full-time basis and all that sort of stuff. But and even in the beginning, and actually even more recently as well, when he stepped in to do the kind of press duty, the press conferences ahead of big games, when Hamer hasn't been doing it, and there's no real reason as to why that is. That's just how it's been, where we have an acceptance, and I'm not sure that's a thing that is seen regularly in other countries, where before games the assistant manager will be the one taking the press conference. But
18: you don't see Anthony Barry doing Thomas Tuchel's press conference.
17: No, you don't. And I'm still not sure if people are 100% on board with that either. I mean, I personally would obviously like to hear from the man who we're led to believe is making the decisions. But at the same time, Hamer Hagrimsson comes from a history, I suppose, of working in a duo.
18: Yeah.
17: And I imagine he's leaned pretty heavily, and he said this himself, on John O'Shea and the likes of Paddy McCarthy as well when he's first come in. And funnily enough, despite the big gap that we had between our last two permanent managers, there wasn't that much of a turnaround from when Hamer Hagrimsson came in to when he actually had to take his first game. So having someone there, as you mentioned, continuity, like John O'Shea, who knows the players, which can work one of two ways, but I think we've seen over the course of the last 8 months, that it's been a positive. And I'm not surprised that the two deals have been signed, but there was little things there kind of suggesting that it might not be straightforward. But the fact that it seems to be done, I think, is only a good thing.
18: I think the only thing that you'd nearly worry from a player's or fan's perspective is that John O'Shea and Paddy McCarthy are very well entitled to think they could be the head coach of a club somewhere.
17: Yeah.
18: And that could be at, you know, in England or the UK, or it could be in the League of Ireland or somewhere, that, you know, they might have ambitions to be a head coach somewhere.
16: Yeah, David Wilson and Matthew Brennan there on this week's Green Scene, and you can listen to the full episode of the Green Scene in the Off the Ball football feed now. Right, let's get you back to the Aviva Stadium. It is Republic of Ireland 1, Qatar 0. Nathan Collins with a header from a Jack Moylan delivery has Ireland ahead, but Moylan was sent off in the stroke of half-time. This is why we need VAR. This is why VAR is saving the game. It would have corrected the indecision, the wrong decision, in fact, over Jack Moylan here. Let's get you back to tonight's commentary team on Lansdowne Road. It's Stewie Byrne and first Stephen Doyle.
0: Some man, I want to tell you, you're some man. But isn't that why League of Ireland fans love the game so much when they're watching? Because they know their team scores, Stewie, that they can celebrate and go absolutely wild and nuts, and they don't have to worry about, you know, VAR coming in and spoiling their fun.
2: Yeah, I mean, it is something that's, you know, the whole idea of celebrating a goal is just completely gone now. It's completely changed. It's evolved into some sort of a strange... let's wait and see if this gets the go ahead. But we've been watching it on the monitor here, and I'm really struggling to see any way in real time. I don't know what the referee's seeing. I really don't think he's what way he's seeing it. Moylan's body language, his positional, the way he's, you know, the way he's moved his body to kind of flick the ball to his right. He hasn't gone in with nastily with his studs at all. I just don't know what the referee has seen at all. It's an awful decision. I don't even think it's a yellow card. I said that even when I seen it first off. So I think Ivanko's probably going to come on here. Is he having a look at him on the monitor? Looks like it's going to be one change, is it?
0: James Ivanko is limbering up down there, and it looks like he's going to replace Dara O'Shea. So James Ivanko, who played in the last two matches against Grenada and also against North Macedonia.
2: He picked up a dead leg in Macedonia, wasn't it? I think I remember he picked up a nasty dead leg. It was devastating to go off on his debut. Mm. Great opportunity for him now.
0: So James Opankwa, of course, man who played for St. Patrick's Athletic before going off to seek his footballing fortune elsewhere. He's currently playing with Waterford and spells with Udinese and Charlton Athletic. But he's done really well for Waterford this season. So it will be Qatar to get us back underway here at the Aviva Stadium for the second half. They are all in white tonight. Ireland all in green. Cleaving Kelleher now in front of the goal, in front of the south stand. So Ireland playing from right to left as we look down on the pitch here from the west stand of the Aviva Stadium. Got a little bit chillier since the first half finished, but still pretty warm by Irish standards, and that wind seems to turn into a light breeze now going across the field. So Qatar in possession here, and it does look like they are as they were before the half-time whistle. Just on the lookout to see if we didn't miss any changes with them. So Seamus Coleman intercepts a pass out to the Qatar left to Afif. He's their danger man, but Coleman now streaking up that right-hand side. Gives the ball to Ogbeni. He plays it infield, looking for Jason Malumbi. Afif got a foot in there to take it off him. Jamie McGrath got the loose ball and played it back to O'Brien. Exchanging passes here with Jason Malumbi, who's just inside his own or inside the Qatar half now, and runs across to play the ball to Nathan Collins. Collins to Ivanko, who's occupying that same position as Dara O'Shea, just on the left of that Irish back three. Ivanko can play right back and left back and in the centre, where he has primarily played for Watford this season. 22 of his 31 matches played in the centre-back position. Here's Collins now, taking the ball on the turn, plays it out to Ivanko, to Scales. Scales back to Ivanko, and then plays a quick pass back to Cuevin Kelleher from range. Kelleher knocks it long, looking for Troy Parrott. Pedro Miguel gets in there to head it away, but Ogbeni got the loose ball and it goes down, crumpled in the centre circle, and earns a free kick for Ireland in the second minute of this second half.
2: I just want to see any real
1: structural changes from Ireland, not that I can see so far. Looks like Benny is just going to try and pin himself maybe a little bit closer to Parrott. Obviously, Moylan and Parrott struck off a good relationship in that first half. Important now for Benny and Parrott to do something similar.
0: Yeah, so Ireland playing this second half with 10 men after that red card for Jack Moylan.
1: You certainly feel, Stephen, the pace of the game and from what Qatar have offered, even what they've offered in the first few minutes here, well within our capability to play this game with 10 men. I know that sounds strange in an international game, but if there's ever a time of the year to play a game with 10 men, it's the end of May against a team that are going into a World Cup and not really look like they're more worried about picking up injuries than they are anything else.
0: Scales plays a ball in field, gives it away to Fatty, and then Kuki knocks it out to the Qatar right hand side, but it's gone out off an Irish player, so it'll be a throw into the away team. Here's Fatty on the ball once again to Lay out to Afif occupying that left wing. Goes back to Kuki on the halfway line. Kuki sweeps that ball out to the number 13. And Eloi plays it back in fields. Fatty. There's Edmilson Jr. on the right hand side. Back in field now to Gabert. Gabert to Kuki. Slow advance up the pitch here from the Emirates side, and a ball forward here. Good tackle there by James Abankwa. He saw the pass going to Aloy and knocks out of play. Here's Pedro Miguel now from the throw-in. Knocks it forward to Edmilson Jr. Deep cross from him, goes right across the face of goal. Seamus Coleman knocks it out to Ogbeni, but it was intercepted there by El Amin, and then Afif gets the ball, but he's forced into kicking that out for a throw into Ireland.
1: Yeah, it's a good ball, Junior. That's a good delivery. Coleman, excellent positional sense, just picked up the ball as it dropped down. But what's interesting from Coleman's point of view, he looks sharp, doesn't he? I mean, he looks like he has a new something about him, that maybe this move away from Everton is going to spark a new chapter in his life, and he certainly looks like he's got plenty of energy about him. Prove a point to people out there, even or more so to himself, that he can still do it at the top level.
0: Could he do it in the Premier League? Surely, do you think so?
1: I think so. I think the huge thing from Coleman's point of view is just the legs. I mean, there are certain variables when you get to that age that you're just not in control of anymore, and all you can really do is play to a high standard and hope that the body holds up. I think an awful lot will depend on how many games he plays. There's no doubt about it. You know, he physically still has it. Mentally, he's never been in question. So,
0: well, he's 37 now. He doesn't drink, he's a teetotaler. That certainly would go in his favour regarding his physical condition. And as you said, he's looking sharp there tonight. You'd imagine he certainly, like, if he can keep his muscles in good nick.
1: I think
0: he
1: that's
0: had a couple
1: key.
0: Of injuries this season, didn't he?
1: Stephen. It's because mentally he's so in tune, so intense. It's just whether the body can keep up with the mental side of it. Like, you know, only time will tell. But you can certainly do an awful lot to try and manage that situation, whether it be training or games. But
0: yoga.
1: Yeah, the yoga, yeah.
0: Collins with a ball out to Seamus Coleman now. And he picked that ball up. He knocks it into Benny, but it's intercepted by El Amin. Ireland in a good attacking position there. That ball knocked forward. Afif with a pretty aimless header there. And Ireland have tied it up back to their goalkeeper, Kelleher. He gives it to Abankwa. Abankwa looks really confident when he gets on the ball. The heads up, the chest out. Here's Malumbi now on the right-hand side for Ireland. Just that jogging pace, comes infield. Plays it back to Collins on the edge of the centre circle. He knocks it forward to Malumbi on the halfway line. Plays it out to Coleman. Coleman puts in a... Oh, was he trying to... was he trying to catch the keeper off his line there? Well, it was either that or else a really terrible cross. But Coleman hits the ball God, he must have been about 50 yards out from the goal there. At the right touchline, and was he trying to catch the keeper out?
1: I think he might have made a Hames at the cross, but he's poker faced about it. We don't know whether he's what he was trying to do. But interesting one about a banquet, Steve. I always fancied him as a sitting centre midfielder. I think he's got that in his locker. I really do. He's good on the ball, mobility's excellent, you know. And you never know; time will tell.
0: Played 25 matches for St. Pat's before he left, and a huge, huge favourite at Intercourt. I think he played mainly as a full-back with the Saints in that particular season. He did play some matches at centre-back. There's a ball out to the Irish right-hand side. Coleman intercepted again by Qatar player, but the loose ball played back to Jacob Bryan. Banco, of course, an FAI Cup winner with St. Pat's. Here's now a banker on the ball, receiving the pass from Collins. That's back to Collins, wearing the armband again tonight.
1: Got to be careful here.
0: Oh, Paulton Malumbi gets tackled. He loses the ball. And now all of a sudden, Qatar on the counter attack. And it's a wild shot there from the number 8, Milson Jr. And I think he had a huge amount of space there. That's just a really terrible shot, isn't it, from the edge of the D?
1: Yeah, first time in the game where you'd say Qatar got their pressing game right there. Malumbi getting robbed of the ball by Fatih in the middle of the pitch. And once it breaks, he's just kind of strays. Are you going to sloppy? Just kind of pulls at it, doesn't he, really? I think you've probably seen an example of those cobwebs that we spoke about. But no excuse for an international player at this level to be... get that all wrong like that. Ireland just a little bit sloppy at the moment, just kind of maybe a bit casual in how they're passing the ball. Just maybe need to go through the gears here a little bit. Seamus Coleman trying to drive on this team.
0: Scales from the left wing, plays it infield to Parrott. Parrott tries to get away from his man. He does. Leaves the ball to McGrath. McGrath back to Parrott. Parrott's inside the box now. He's trying to square it here, but two defenders surround him and clear the ball away. He's gone out for a throw in. Liam Scales retrieves the ball. Jamie McGrath took a bit of a dunt there. He's just down on his hunkers here. Referee's gone over to check on him. But another Irish throw-in to be taken here from... it's almost level with the edge of the Qatar box. Scales is going to leave it there for Jacob Bryan. 55 minutes on the clock here at the Aviva Stadium. It's still Ireland 1, Qatar 0. Nathan Collins' goal in the 5th minute separating the sides. So Jacob Bryan's going to wind up another big, big throw in here from the near side, just down to our left. It's a big throw to the near post, flicked on by Collins. Another header in the box there, it's gone loose. And Milson Jr. gets fouled inside his box, so it's going to be a free kick out to the home team, or the away team, I should say.
1: I'm just looking at number 20, Fatih. For Qatar, Steve-O, ended up on the ground again. I think that's probably the third or fourth time. He's one of these guys who just kind of falls over anytime there's any kind of physical presence around them. The game's really gone sloppy. I mean, I know it's an end of season friendly, but the sending off hasn't done us any favours. I have to say, we'd love to have seen how we would have played in the second half had we had the 11 men, but. Ireland look comfortable enough at the moment anyway.
0: Yeah, it's Qatar, when they go forwards they look really sloppy. They don't seem to have any composure when they get into attacking or shooting positions, and then when they're defending they just get two or three men around every Irish player who's got the ball and try and crowd them out. And I'll tell you one thing, Stewie, they got, as I mentioned in the first half, Canada, Switzerland and Bosnia and Herzegovina. I'm going to say it on the record now, they won't score a goal at the World Cup, will they?
1: Yeah, no, I think the one thing that kind of stands out in this performance so far is that they've had their opportunities. They've gotten themselves maybe into that, you know, that area around the edge of the D, 20 yards out maybe. They've had three or four strikes in the game. It's all been erratic, really poor decision. Neither of them have been on target. Neither have been anywhere near on target. And yeah, they're quite rash, I have to say. And I think they'll probably struggle all right in the World Cup. Not that that's news to anybody.
0: Afif sweeps that ball across, and then it's sweep back across to Afif on the right wing. He's got Jamie McGrath in front of him, plays the ball down the right hand side. is to the number 15. Abdurasai goes back to Afifi, and it's all the way back to Pedro Miguel, who knocks it back out to Afifi. He rides the challenge of Jamie McGrath, then plays it back inside to Fatty. Fatty scurries across towards the left-hand side, gives the ball to Alameen. Alameen, deep cross here at the back post, and it's an offside flag gone up just as the player he was looking for at the back post, Abdurasai, was about to head us, so a free kick out to Ireland. And here we have 1, 2, 3, 4 changes, 5 changes for Qatar. So Afif has gone off, and he is replaced by the number 19. Number 16, Al Moez Ali. We'll try and get these all confirmed in just a moment.
19: Number 5, Jassim Gabar, being replaced.
0: Gabar is going off.
19: Kareem Boudiaf.
0: And Gabar is being replaced by Kareem Boudiaf. Ahmed Fadi, the centre midfielder, he goes off as well. And he is replaced by the number 26, Mohamed Al-Manai. Just try and get to the other two subs confirmed for you in a moment. But, well, if there was no real pattern to the game before this, it's certainly going to fall apart from here on in.
2: Yeah, this would go either way. This would go either way, couldn't it? I mean, this would just inject a little bit of energy into the Qatar team. Ireland managing the game well. I mean, you know, just seeing now what they've done here. Free kick in their own box. Cleveland Keller's just pushed everyone up forward. No reason to put the ball at risk. Just try and play in the Qatar half.
0: Scales and Parra with a bit of head tennis before the defender comes in to poke that ball forward. McGrath passed it back to Collins. And Scales got the ball, trying to cross it in. And it's gone out for a corner kick from about 20 yards up the field. It cracks off one of the Qatar players and goes out for an Irish corner. And this one is going to be taken by Jamie McGrath. The deliveries were coming in from Jack Moylan before he was sent off in the first half.
2: You can see Nathan Collins, as he's just jogging into the box, he's holding his two hands up, and obviously some sort of a signal to what they want to do. He's gone to the back stick there, and you've got four Ireland players inside the six-yard box. Interesting, Qatar bring everyone back for corners.
0: Yeah. So McGrath with a right-footed in-swinger, and goes right to the back post for Benny to head back across, and there's an attempted bicycle kick there from Parrott, but Qatar cleared their lines. Parrott couldn't get that one on target. Coleman now plays it out to McGrath. McGrath gets tackled there and goes out for a throw into Ireland on the near side here.
2: Yeah, didn't catch the corner kick well at all. Jamie McGrath put plenty of air on it.
0: So the throw in for Ireland being taken by Liam Scales here as we pass the 1 hour mark down the line. Looking for Jamie McGrath, and there's a tackle there. Just McGrath, he did very well there because the tackle was coming in. He let the tackler make the tackle, and it goes out for a corner kick again to Ireland, down to our left hand side.
2: Yeah, we just lunging in, probably didn't need to do that actually. I think a more experienced defender probably would have seen that one over the line. A little bit rash there. Ireland an opportunity, it's probably the better chance we're probably going to have of scoring a second goal. Set pieces.
0: Here's McGrath with the corner kick again. There's four Irish players around the 6 yard box. Scales on the edge of the box, making a run in towards the back post. McGrath hits the corner kick. The keeper does well to come up and claim that one. And a great delivery there from the Hibernian midfielder.
2: Yeah, it looked like a diet mid air. Maybe a little bit of wind down at pitch level that we're not feeling up here. Ireland got to really sort of maybe inject a little bit of pace into this game. Now the game's gone really, really flat. You know, I always get worried sometimes when the game goes like this and injuries, you know, fellas getting themselves hurt unnecessarily.
0: So Qatar have the ball here on the right wing. It's a good cross in towards the near post, and it came in from the number 26, the sub, Mohamed Al-Manai. And one of the other substitutes, Ahmed Al-Aydin was there at the near post trying to sweep it in. It's gone out off an Irish player, so it will be a corner kick just to confirm those other two substitutions. Kuki went off as well, replaced by Asim Omer Madibo. And the man who just took the shot there, Ahmed Al-Aydin, replacing Ed Nielsen Jr.
2: Yeah, Collins just had enough there just to put him off. And it hopped up a little bit awkwardly for Al-Aydin. Corner for Qatar.
0: So it's going to be an outswinger from this near side. It's a poor delivery to the near post, but Al-Aydin almost sweeping that in with the little back heel there. But it's back out with the corner kick taker. Abdesag and puts the cross in. It's cleared away. Troy Parrott now juggling the ball here outside his own box. Needs to try and get it away. He's got two white shirts around him. And Qatar now have it again. And they're into the box. It's blocked by Malumbi. And he boots it away up the Irish left-hand side. Now for a throw-in near the halfway line. So it's Boudiaf on the ball here, one of the other substitutes. Plays it inside to Madibo. Turns. Plays it across to Isalay. I do think Qatar have gone to a back four here as well, Stewie. Changing from that back five which they had in the first half, or up to until they made those substitutions. So Lopetegui perhaps thinking I can push another man into midfield or up front here.
2: Yeah, manager not happy maybe with the first half performance and how things have gone. Saying he didn't hesitate to bring on five substitutions at one go, especially considering the lack of football the team have had. It's inevitable really. You see a lot of changes from Qatar. I don't think we're going to see too many changes from Ireland so far. No one even warming up at the moment.
0: So ball in midfield here at Banquet in a battle there, but it's won by Madibo. And back to Salai. And it's into midfield here for another substitute. Boudiaf knocks it long looking for Al-Aydin. Couldn't control the ball. Malumbi has it back for Ireland. Paris back to McGrath. Now it's with Scales on the left hand side. Scales just holds the ball up, plays it back to Abankwa. Collins. Abankwa once again. Yeah, it's essentially looks like a 4-3-2-1 there with Al-Aydin leading the line. He's got two players just off and then left and right.
2: Well, you can see Qatar, Steve, like the individual players just trying to get some sort of continuity amongst themselves. And, you know, obviously with the World Cup coming up, it's important from their point of view that, you know, they can get some sort of balance in the team, especially when they're probably going to be spending most of the games, you know, sucking up a lot of pressure. And even when you look at the individual players are kind of talking to each other, the body language is, I can see a lot of hesitancy in how they are with each other, you know. So again, just from what I can see with them, they certainly need these games. They're probably going to need a couple of more games. I'm not too sure how many games they play before they start off that World Cup game.
0: Well, they've certainly got a bit of travelling to do. They'll play El Salvador in their last prep game for the World Cup, and that's been played in Los Angeles, which is where they'll play their first match of the World Cup against Switzerland. It's in Santa Clara in California. Then they go all the way up to Vancouver to take on Canada before they face Bosnia in Seattle. And James Abankwa just loses out on the edge of the Qatar box. And we'll see a counter-attack here from the away team. It's out to the left-hand side. It's picked up by El-Amin. And then they go back to Isalay. Pedro Miguel. It's Pedro Miguel and Lay, the two centre backs. And Miguel has it again to Lay. Goes out to Al-Amin. There's a long sweeping pass there from Boudiaf looking for one of the wingers, but Liam Scales heads it down to Jamie McGrath. And Scales gets it back, knocks it up the left hand side here for Troy Parrott, who gets a huge shove in the back there. And it's going to be a free kick to Ireland just inside the Qatar half.
2: Yeah, Miguel
1: Petr Mogrel, number two for Qatar, fell for that one, didn't he? It's good play from Liam Scales, and a lumpy little interchange under a little bit of pressure, but the ball comes out to Scales, little just kind of guides a pass into an area for Troy Parrott just to run into it, and you can see Parrott just looking over his shoulder, reeling in Mogrel just to kind of lean into him with his shoulder to foul him, and he duly obliges. And Ireland just managing the second half, taking their time over these situations. They've got a free kick, but 10 yards inside.

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1: Collides with a banquet, but heads the ball away for a corner on this near side.
2: You're right, you said, Steve, it was a very, very good ball in. I think it might have been...
1: It was the number 15, Abdurrasag.
2: Yeah, he got up very early, didn't he? Look, almost like he completely got his timing wrong. I'm quite surprised how early he got up, and as the delivery came in, he was almost on his way down, landing on the ground, and wasn't able to generate anything in the header.
1: Here's Abdurrasag with the corner kick out to the back post. It comes off the head of O'Brien. They pump it back in from the far side. Abanqua heads it away. Abdurrasag tries to tee up the number 7. Again, it's another volley blasted over the bar from El Ayadeen.
3: Ladies and gentlemen, tonight's attendance.
1: There is the attendance now. 28,981. 28,981. Which I suppose, Chewy, for a match against Qatar, a summer friendly match, meaningless friendly really for Ireland. Well, not meaningless, but you know, a match that is of no consequence. That's a decent crowd, isn't it?
2: I'd take that, yeah, I think you'd take that. I think you also have to look at the week that's in it with the weather we've had in Dublin. I imagine you might have seen a few people maybe stay away, enjoy the weather, I suppose. But, you know, 28,000. It's a good return for this time of the year, especially considering the circumstances of the game.
1: I think a lot of kids here to see their hero Troy Parrott as well, the hat-trick hero from Budapest. And if you haven't seen it yet, Off the Ball's Inner Drive, the latest episode is with Troy Parrott. Jump onto YouTube or wherever you get your podcast as well. YouTube has the visual documentary. Here's Abdurrasag into the box, takes a shot, it takes a couple of deflections, and Keller has to stretch up high off his knees to palm that away for a corner kick. And that's great goalkeeping there, because he didn't know. It was like a pinball flying through off a couple of different men there, and Keller does well to keep his clean sheet intact.
2: Yeah, that was a bizarre one, wasn't he? Abdurrasag just kind of cut onto his left foot, and he was trying to guide it into that far stick, and Keller had actually committed to it. And when he struck it, Abdurrasag, there's been a bit of ping pong that's come off Collins, it's come off somebody else, and when Keller's on the ground, he's got to scurry to get up.
1: Abdurrasag with the corner kick, it's headed in by Alana Dean. It's headed away by Aaron. Here's a Benny now on the ball, he gets shoved in the back, no doubt about it, that's a free kick. So 71 minutes on the clock here, still Ireland leading by a goal to nil.
2: Yeah, El Ayadeen, he's a little bit wild, isn't he? He was always going to give a free kick for that referee. And since he's come on the pitch, and I don't know whether he's trying to impress the manager, but he's buzzing around the place a little bit, and he's looks a little bit frantic, a little bit rash. He's had a couple of strikes on goal that he's completely just swung at, put it into the second tier to stand behind the goal.
1: Kelleher, long free kick up towards Ogbeni, goes over his head, headed away by El Amin. Jack Malumbi hits it out to the right wing, looking for Ogbeni. Defender gets there before him. Amin knocks it long into midfield for Boudiaf. Can't really control the ball. Jake O'Brien comes in, tackles him, wins it back. Boudiaf went down looking for a free kick. No chance, son. There's Ireland with the ball once again. It's Jason Malumbi across to Abanqua. Just even looking at that Boudiaf moment there, Stewie, like the control is really poor, has to be said, for international football. Here's Abanqua now on the left wing. Plays a ball through here for Paris. Takes it on his thigh muscle. Trying to take it behind him there. He got surrounded by two white shirts and couldn't control it. And Qatar have it back once again.
2: He's holding his right foot, Troy Parrott. Do you know what, Steve? He picked up a knock about 10 minutes ago. I think he caught a stud on the top of his metatarsal, his right foot, and he's out there holding it again there. And I'd say the bench have seen that, and I would imagine that's the signal to maybe get him off the pitch.
1: Yeah, I say his agent probably wants him off the pitch as well. Oh, look, he could be at AZ Alkmaar next season, but all the talk has been, it could be a huge offer coming in from

0: somewhere around Europe this summer for Troy Parrott after what's been an absolutely sensational club season with AZ Alkmaar winning the Dutch Cup. And here he is charging onto a ball up through from Jamie McGrath. And it's knocked away from him just as he was about to get there, Troy Parrott. But, definitely get a chance to look at his Chewy, that Inner Drive documentary. Is absolutely brilliant. Owen Shane was on hosting duties with that, but a contribution from his family coaches throughout his career. It's up on the Off the Ball YouTube channel, and as I said, wherever you get your podcast as well. With more live football for you tomorrow night on Off the Ball. Back to League of Ireland. Phil Egan's on duty alongside Richie Tell for the big Dublin derby between Shamrock Rovers and St Patrick's Athletic. Top of the table clash from 7 o'clock and Off the Ball for that 8 o'clock kickoff. And here is a double substitution for Ireland. Liam Scales is going off, and so is Shadoji Ogbeni. And we're going to see two debutants coming onto the field for Ireland. I'll wait till the PA's done his business before I can tell you all about them. Man, he's loud. So, Shadoji Ogbeni coming on, and look at the smile on his face as he goes over to slap hands with Jaden Uma. That's a lovely sight, isn't it? Ogbeni wishing Jaden Uma all the best as the Benfica winger, sometimes striker, comes on to make his debut for Ireland. And also coming on to make his debut is Corey Ndaba, and he replaces Liam Scales. Ndaba playing his club football with Lecce, and here's an immediate contribution from Jaden Uma into the box. He hits a shot, comes off the defender, flies out here to Seamus Coleman, back to Collins. Could the two substitutes inject a huge amount of life into this game here? What do you make of that, Huey? The Benfica man on making an impact already.
1: That could have very well been one of the most impressive
0: first touches.
1: Yeah, absolutely. Wonderful bit of skill. Two Qatar players or defenders around them, and just clever bit of skill with the right foot. Just kind of gets himself around both of them. Gets a strike away, but certainly got the crowd going anyway.
0: Great stuff there from Jaden Uma. As I said, he's a playing for Benfica, impressing with them. He's been playing mainly with the underage setup there, cap for Ireland right the way through the underage levels, and has had two appearances with the under 21s under Jim Crawford, and now part of the senior setup. And I imagine he still could play some under 21 football if called upon. Coleman now, the ball down the right hand side. He was looking for Uma, but goes back to the Qatar defender Isalei. And Corey Ndaba, an interesting story as well, came from Palmerstown, was with Cherry Orchard, and then went over. As you see a ball go out over the end line there, it's going to be a goal kick for Ireland here. But Corey Ndaba, he's 26 years of age now. He's had a number of clubs throughout his career. Played over in England with the likes of Ipswich Town, Salford City, and then up in Scotland with Ayr United, Kilmarnock. Made 76 appearances for them, but now with Lecce in this top flight over in Italy. And has played 15 times in Serie A this season. Here's Creevin Keller with the goal kick. 77 minutes on the clock here. Ireland still a goal to the good here against Qatar. Nathan Collins scoring inside 5 minutes. Going to be a throw in here, which Ndaba was about to take quickly, but they're going to have four substitutions for Qatar. So they're bringing on number 24, Tashin Jamshid. And then the number 3, Lucas Mendes, is coming on as well. Number 27, Ryan Al-Ali, is coming on as well. And the number 25, Al-Hashmi Al-Hussein, also on for Qatar for the last 13 minutes or so here.
2: And number 14,
0: Haman Ellen. So, throw in here for Ireland. It's going to be taken by James Abankwa.
1: Oh.
0: And
1: Has Malumbi gone down?
0: Malumbi's gone down, holding the back of his head.
1: They're
0: coming together there with the... That's a red card for Qatar. And it's the number 19, Al-Moez Ali.
1: He's not arguing with it either, is he? He's walking straight off the pitch.
0: And he came on in the last... I'm just double checking here. Yeah, he came on the last batch of substitutions in the 58th minute. So he's only had 20 minutes on the pitch, and he's been red carded for it looks like an elbow, wasn't it?
1: Oh, he swung a dig at him.
0: He swung a dig at Jason Malumbi.
1: There's a bit of to and fro, and Malumbi doesn't go down, but he swung his. Oh yeah, there you go. Look, he swung two digs at him.
0: Two digs.
1: He's caught him with the second one, but
0: two left hooks there, or left jabs, I should say. So now it's 10-10, Stewie.
1: I was only thinking the referee, you know, it's always that situation that the referee looks to even it up maybe, but I thought it might have been a tackle, a rash tackle from a guitar player. I didn't think it was going to be something as stupid as that, but...
0: Oh, can you imagine what Yulin and Lopetegui's thinking there? It's like, we're playing a friendly match. I'm trying to get you guys ready for the World Cup. And then you go dig someone in the face and get sent off in a friendly.
1: But I find it so bizarre, Steve. Like, I mean, there must be about 40 cameras at this game. I mean, you know, in the modern game, you just can't get away with anything.
0: And I'm watching Jade Newman put in a really dangerous cross there to the near post. And it's cleared away by Lucas Mendes, one of the new substitutes, and he puts it out for a corner kick. That was a great little... run down the wing and then a cross in from Jade Numa there.
1: Yeah, he's really bossed up to the game, I have to say. Looks a real threat and certainly lively, and for such a young man making his debut, he's not shying away from it either. He wants to get on the ball, offering himself up now for a short corner. 2v1 here. I wonder, will Ireland go short?
0: So Numa's over there for the short corner with Jamie McGrath. It's a right footed one from the far side to an outswinger this time. There are four Irish players inside the Qatar box. Collins has just been spoken to by the referee there. O'Brien, in fact, it was. O'Brien, Collins, Abankwa, and Troy Parrott all in the box. Troy Parrott's getting shoved around the place there by the defender. He's not even looking at the ball. Ooh. Ball comes in. Collins takes it down. He's trying to swipe a leg at it there, but it's cleared away. He almost had a chance to put it in with his foot there, but Qatar cleared away. Seamus Coleman has it just inside the Qatar half here. And it's now with Jamie McGrath to Jade Numa. Three goals he got for the Benfica underage side in the youth league this season. Three goals and three assists as they got to the semi-finals before losing out to Club Brugge. And yet to make a senior appearance for them. Did play 18 senior matches with Cork City. That's why there will be a great kinship as well between himself and Chidozie Ogbeni, another Cork man. Not sure if it's the north side or the south side of Cork, Stewie. Here's a Abankwa now with the throw in to Collins. Skipper plays it back to Jacob Ryan, who's in the centre circle on the halfway line. Coleman. Fair play to Coleman. Looks like he's going to see out the full 90 minutes here in Dublin City tonight.
1: That kind of a game, isn't it? Sabo's been kind of played at a manageable tempo, and at least Alberto Hodgkinson would be delighted now if he can keep this game at 1-0. I think it'd be a big...
0: There's a column across to the back post, and it's Ndama there, and the ball had just gone a bit too far from, and he really had to stretch his left leg up in the air to try and make contact with it. He did make contact with the ball, but it's just gone out of play for a goal kick. Certainly, yeah. We'll praise him there for his determination to get there for us.
1: Yeah, difficult one for Ndaba, just to kind of maybe hook that one back into play. Always reaching for it. And picture on the screen there of John O'Shea and Hodgkinson in a close conversation over their next tactical switch. And the owner, maybe.
0: Mason Meany might get a run out.
1: Yeah, I'm just looking at Parra. I know Halgrimson was observing him for a few minutes when he was holding that foot. It's a tricky one. Parra probably wants to stay in the pitch maybe because he wants to get that goal.
0: He wants the goal, yeah.
1: His body language at the moment is good, so.
0: Yeah, but he's, every time the ball comes towards him, he's killing himself to get the ball into a situation where he can actually fire a goal. He looks absolutely determined. I'd say he's so annoyed that he didn't score against North Macedonia. That's probably the player he is after scoring in the three previous matches.
1: Yeah. No, we're on 82 minutes now. I think if he stayed on this long, he's probably going to stay on the pitch. And one thing I did notice, the Qataris defensive-wise, they're very rash defending from corner kicks. And Nathan Collins in particular, Alassane, number 25 for Qatar, has just come on. He's just pulling and tugging at him and really, really, pushing the referee's patience. And say if we have a couple more corners, I wouldn't be surprised if a penalty kick is given here.
0: There's Coleman now running in. He's down the edge of the box. He gets crumpled between two players.
1: Oh, that was terrible.
0: I'd say, this is the thing, Stewie, their tackling is... They just don't look like players that play in a professional league the way they put in some of those tackles.
1: He's gone down holding his head here, Seamus Coleman, because he's got bundled over from behind, but as he's gone down...
0: Wild stuff.
1: He could have got really hurt here. Oh, his knees. He's very lucky. Yeah, I mean, he looks like he nearly caught the knee of number three for Qatar, Mendes. I think Mendes, to his credit, maybe just backed out a little bit. I think he'd be okay, Seamus Coleman. That could have been nasty. Yeah,
0: could have been. Just, I think he kind of just got his head kind of whacked off just above the top of his kneecap.
1: That can always be the difficulty in this game, Steve-O. Just they get rash, sloppy. You know, nothing really hinging much on the game, and players just do silly things.
0: So Jamie McGrath standing over this ball again, and it's almost on the angle. Yulin Opetegui's on the pitch, and the fourth official's gone over to have warned him. He's losing his head here. McGrath puts the ball in towards the back post.
1: Oh.
0: Collins heads it right across the face of goal. Oh,
1: how would Parra not score?
0: Somebody had to be coming in there. Parra and a banquet it was, and neither could push the ball into the back of the net. Here's McGrath, wins it back for Ireland. O'Brien gets tackled, loses the ball, and now Boudiaf almost had it there, but Ireland have committed a foul, and it's going to be a free kick to Qatar deep in their own half. We're just coming up to 85 minutes on the clock. Ireland 1, Qatar 0.
1: I think Troy Parra thinks he's been pushed here. This is a, you get to see it again, Parra make a substitution for us.
0: So they're taking off the number 26, Mohamed. Sorry. Yeah, he's coming off. The substitute is coming off, Mohamed Al-Manai. And he's going to be replaced by the number 10, Hassan Al-Haydos. So, one of the substitutes has been subbed off.
1: I wonder will we get a chance to see this again. It's a delivery to the back stick to Nathan Collins. He's got a clear header, Collins, and he's done the right thing. He's heading it right back across goal, and it looks like Troy Parra has timed his run perfect. But last minute, he's just kind of lunged at it. I think Parra suggesting to the referee that he got pushed. We haven't seen it yet. Looking forward to seeing it again, but he'd be furious, Parra, because that's his chance. That's the one chance he's had in the game. He hadn't had many chances or opportunities, but that's the one.
0: Yeah. Here's Qatar with the ball now. Bringing it forward is Madibo. Gives it to the latest substitute, Al-Haydos. And knocks it out then to Pedro Miguel on the right-hand side, deep in Irish territory, but he gets the ball taken off him by Ndaba. And Ireland's latest international has done well there. So we're just waiting for a banquet to come over and get the ball to take the throw in. Doesn't look to be any sign of any other Irish changes in the offing. A few supporters decided to make their way home now at this stage. A banquet winds up a big throw up that Irish left-hand side. Boudiaf heads it across the field. Coleman goes to try and retrieve it, but he's beaten to it by Jamshid. And Jamshid to Al-Maidin, and he loses the ball to Nathan Collins, who's trying to weave his way up the right hand side, and he gets absolutely creased there by the number 27, Al Ali.
1: Do you know what, Steve, as you mentioned Seamus Coleman there, do you not see what he did? It was one of them 50-50s, and you could just see the experience where he thought to himself, "I'll go. Yeah. I'm gonna back out of this one." Like, yeah. After what I've seen so far, there's the opportunity we've just seen there.
0: I want to make sure I'm able to walk to my new club.
1: 87 minutes on the clock, though. I think I'll step away. No.
0: O'Brien, long ball forward. It's retrieved by Lucas Mendes. And Qatar still with the ball now. Lucas Mendes again plays it across to Abdurasag. In fact, it's Al Hussein. No mistake there. That's Boudiaf, who's come deep. And then diagonal pass to the edge of the box, goes over the head of the intended target. Al Haidos, and Ireland have it back. It's with Coleman. Back to O'Brien. And then it's forward to Jaden Uma. Uma gets pushed as he goes to get the ball. Goes down. Gets up and tries to turn. And go upfield. So the referee's giving a free kick to Qatar. There feels Uma. Made the foul. So there's the man of the match award going to Liam Scales. Liam Scales gets the man of the match for tonight's performance here. Ireland still leading 1-0. And a loose ball there, won back by Jamie McGrath, forward to Troy Parrott. Parrott takes a knock in the ankle there, and he's down holding it. Calf muscle.
1: Yeah, one of them deadeners into the calf.
0: Yeah, another wild challenge from one of the Qatar players, the number 23, Madibo, who walks sheepishly away.
1: He's just a compliment, Liam Scales. He's how it just came into my head there.
0: Another debutante about to come on here, Stewie. Mason Melia. So Troy Parrott is coming off in the 90th minute.
3: Number 9, Mason Melia.
0: So another big, big night for one of the Irish players making the debut. It's the third one of the night. And it's another former St. Patrick's Athletic player, Mason Melia, who of course made the move to Tottenham Hotspur after the end of last season. His best season in the red and white of St. Patrick's Athletic. And on to make his first ever appearance here for Ireland, wearing the number 9 shirt. He's on the edge of the box as the free kick is delivered by Jamie McGrath, headed across by O'Brien. Collins can't get there. And the Qataris knock it forwards. A Bankwa gets onto the loose ball, goes back to McGrath. We're going to have 3 minutes added on here at the end of the 90. And we've just crossed into that first minute. A Bankwa gets the ball back from Malumbi. And Mason Melia has made a big impression with the under-21s at Tottenham Hotspur. And I imagine he will be getting some serious training time with the senior team in the summertime. And they go back for pre-season. Abanko knocks the ball long, looking for the runner Mason Melia, but it's gone out for a throw into the visitors, Qatar.
1: Yeah, I thought it might have been more actually with all the substitutions, but 3 minutes added on seems, considering there was a sending off as well in the game, it seems a little bit light, but we won't complain considering the results. I think, it's going to be a feather in the cap for Ireland, this one. The fact that, played a lot of the game with 10 men and just kept the composure, kept the shape. I know Qatar certainly didn't offer anything at all, really, in the game. But I think there's a good shape about Ireland at the moment, in especially in how they've started games and that basis of the back five being as high at the pitch as they always can possibly be. And we're seeing a good example of it now. They're pretty much 30-35 yards up, high up the pitch. But Halgrimsson would be delighted with the fact that they've so far kept a clean sheet, and the fact they went down 10 men, they've looked like they're going to see this game out.
0: And Qatar just knocking the ball around here before they try a through ball for Pedro Miguel. It's gone out over the end line, so a goal kick to Ireland.
1: And just one more thing, I was just mentioning Liam Scales, his man of the match performance, I'd agree with it as well, but would you agree or disagree, he's Dennis Irwin consistent now?
0: Yeah, absolutely. It's
1: he
0: funny.
1: Really, really is a top performer, isn't he? Never falls below a certain level.
0: Not of the quality of Dennis Irwin, but definitely of that same level of performance
1: just
0: week in.
1: 7, 8 out of 10 all the time. Yeah. Like, you know, I think he's, you know, not that he's needed to improve much, but I just think that level.
0: Yeah.
1: He's been excellent tonight.
0: Yeah, certainly a player you can always rely on. Dermot Hall-Grimson, certainly a big fan of Liam Scales. It's not that long ago he made his own debut back in under Stephen Kenny. He's got 15 caps now after tonight. And his debut against Greece in that 2-0 home defeat in the European Championship qualifiers in October 23. And as I mentioned earlier, great season with Celtic winning the double. He actually completed 90 minutes in all 34 league starts for Celtic this season. There's only 4 matches that he came on as a sub. And there we have the full-time whistle has been blown here at the Aviva Stadium. And the night ends in victory for Ireland as the head coach, Eamonn Hall-Grimson, goes over. A quick embrace with his opposite number, Julen Lopetegui, before both men go off to speak to their individual teams. So, quick word, Stewie, before we sign off here at the Aviva Stadium. 3 debutants tonight. Feels about the right number, you would feel. You don't want to be kind of throwing too many lads in, and I suppose they had to go with a good, strong team to try and get numbers into the gates.
1: Yeah, well, look, job done. I mean, I think there's always a fear from the manager's point of view, Hall-Grimson's point of view, that a bad result will take the momentum out of the current team. That hasn't been the case tonight. I think they've managed the game very well. They've come out deserved winners, and the added bonus that we've managed to get 3 young men onto the pitch, which is fantastic, I have to say. And you almost feel, I know under the Stephen Kenny era there was this constant talk about bringing young players through. You feel there's more young players coming through now, but in the right way, in the players that are coming through hungry to get involved in this team, because there's a huge amount of positivity in the squad at the moment, and that's something that Hall-Grimson and the players will really want to keep and to build on as we look to, as you rightly say, go into the European qualifications early next year.
0: Yeah, absolutely. Well, it certainly wasn't a wasted match tonight. Ireland getting to see what they do in a situation where they are reduced to 10 men, despite the fact Qatar did have a man sent off in their game. The next game for this team is over in Montreal. It's against Canada the 6th of June in the early hours of the morning. You'll have to be up for that 12:30 kickoff before Ireland's Nations League campaign starts in September. Don't forget, more live football and off the ball tomorrow night. It is St. Patrick's Athletic away to Shamrock Rovers, top of the table clash with Phil Egan and Richie Tell. Myself and I'll be down in Cork next week to host the Women's International World Cup qualifier. It's a big one. Ireland against the Dutch next Friday night. That will be live and off the ball, as well as the France game the following week. Where else would you get all the live football we have here on off the ball? And we have some Formula One coming up for you next year on off the ball. We will sign off here at the Aviva Stadium, where it has finished. Ireland 1, Qatar 0.
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21: Right, before we finish up this evening, we have just about enough time to bring you a clip from this week's Formula One pod. So Eve Conway and Kira Tracy this week were speaking with Rebecca Clancy about the Mercedes team drama and Hamilton's best Ferrari finish yet. And the F1 pod on Off The Ball is with KitKat. Hashtag have a break. Have a listen.
22: Do you think that we kind of compare it to 10 years ago, is the psychology of trying to win the Drivers' Championship so different because of how long the seasons are now? I mean, if you look back, I was going to say 20 years ago, but even just the 10, how much fewer races you had, you weren't traveling around the world perhaps as much. Like, even though we've kind of seen the Mercedes in this championship battle before, it's an entirely different playing field now.
23: Yeah, I mean, back then, what was it, 18 or so races? And now we were supposed to have 24, we're down to 22. But the mind games are as much a part of a championship fight as anything. You know, 10 years ago, I remember all the stories coming out about what Rosberg and Hamilton were doing to each other. So Rosberg would turn up late to the debriefs just to wind Hamilton up. And it was as simple as that. And, you know, we saw him retire just a few days after winning the championship because mentally he just couldn't go on anymore, because that entire year, it wasn't just the physical side of it. He had to pull on every single bit of resources that he had mentally and physically. And he was done by the end of the year. And now, like you say, it's even longer. It's harder to stay fitter. And on top of not just the extended calendar, obviously the sport has grown exponentially. So we have all these new partners coming in, sponsors. There's so much more expected from the drivers off track. They need to be at all of these events. You know, just before Montreal, the Mercedes drivers were in LA doing something with Brad Pitt. You know, when do they fit in their training? When do they get their body clocks in the right place? And that is also a huge part of what their performance coaches, so their trainers, what they will be working with the drivers. And that is such an important part that cannot be understated.
1: And this is just to go, this is all hypothetical, of course, but going back into that psychology, this has been such a stop-start season. I feel like there's been no fluidity at all so far. Do you think, like, when we came back from the five-week break, Fred Vasseur said this is a whole new championship, we're restarting. Do you think that could be playing in Kimi's favour at all, having these, you know, this will be kind of, this is still fresh for him. Do you think, and this again, so hypothetical, that that could be playing into Mercedes' hands, having this new start every time?
23: Yeah, I mean, you're absolutely right. It's so bizarre. We're at the end of May now and we've only had five races. We had that five-week break and then we had Miami and then we had a two-week break and then we've had Montreal and now we've got another 2 weeks and then we go to Monaco. It has been incredibly stop-start. I don't think it particularly plays into anyone's hands because they're all in the same boat. They all have the same challenge. It was actually really interesting hearing Lewis Hamilton speaking in Montreal because he was saying he hasn't done any sim time, whereas I spoke to George Russell earlier in the week and he was saying he's done loads of sim time because that's how he's been trying to keep himself sharp. So I think for the drivers, they just need to work out what is best for them. But you're right, there's been no momentum. It's been really, I mean, even as sort of watching it and trying to get into the season, it's been quite tricky. But we're quite lucky in that there's a sort of overarching narrative. We have the new regs, we have the Mercedes battle. We obviously have had all the upgrades that came to Miami and then to Montreal. And so there's kind of been a thread to keep it all going, but it has absolutely been a challenging start for the drivers.
22: And you mentioned Lewis Hamilton there, whose kind of challenging start he seemed to overcome this weekend. It's his highest finish yet with Ferrari. He seems to be kind of enjoying the new cars. He certainly enjoyed Montreal. This is a happy Lewis Hamilton that we're seeing in Ferrari, kind of a hugely positive weekend for him. Is this a good sign for what's to come for the rest of the season? I mean, obviously, the psychological impact of having a happy driver in a car is huge.
23: I mean, yeah, absolutely. A happy Lewis is a happy team. And we haven't seen much of that from him, have we? Only in his second season with Ferrari now. He absolutely hated the last sets of regulations. That ground effect car, he just could not get on with at all. They had the porpoising when he was in Mercedes. He just absolutely hated it. Definitely prefers these cars, even though a lot of the drivers has obviously complained. We've had those tweaks, which means it's a slightly moving back to a more natural style of driving now. But yeah, I think, you know, you could sort of see from his body language at the weekend and even how he was talking. Okay, he moaned on the radio. I mean, he wouldn't be Lewis Hamilton unless he moaned on the radio. They all do it. We had Max Verstappen as well, also finished on the podium. They love a moan. It's what they do. It's fine. But, you know, Lewis Hamilton's been talking a lot about his mum and how his mum, he's finally managed to convince her to go on a world tour with him. And he seems to be loving that. You saw at the end when he got that second place, he went over to all of his mechanics and his engineers and it was big hugs. And he was just absolutely in a really good place. And we also, he got that second place by having that battle with Max Verstappen in the end, which kind of saved the end of the race because we had those first 30 laps between the two Mercedes drivers. And then obviously, unfortunately, Russell's power unit failed and we were sort of robbed of this great second half of a race. But thankfully, Lewis Hamilton and Max Verstappen got the memo and started racing each other and it was brilliant. And then Lewis Hamilton came out on top and to finish second. And so I think the whole thing came together, coupled with the fact that he adores the circuit to Gilles Villeneuve. He's always gone very well there. And Hamilton has a bit of tends to be a bit track specific sometimes. You know, we saw him pull out that win in Silverstone a couple of years ago from absolutely nothing, his final win with Mercedes. So you have to couch it slightly with that. It might be slightly track specific, but certainly he seems to be settling into that team now. He feels more comfortable. It was really nice seeing him with his team at the end of the race and how he was celebrating. I think we may get to see a few more happy Lewis Hamilton races.
21: 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He's going to be talking about his love of Arsenal Football Club ahead of the Champions League final they're playing in this weekend. We'll also have full live League of Ireland commentary of Shamrock Rovers against St. Pat's. Have a great evening. Good night.

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16: Good evening, I'm Fiona Ash. Gardaí are continuing to question a man after officers found a woman's body in Galway this morning. They attended the scene of an emergency residential premises in Clifton and found the body of a woman in her 30s nearby. A man in his 30s was arrested and Gardaí say they are not looking for anyone else in relation to the incident. The investigation is to be steered by the results of a post-mortem exam. The Green Party's called on the government to act to protect households from continuously rising energy bills. It wants to see new laws allowing the use of plug-in solar. Earlier, Electric Ireland announced its electricity bills would increase by 8% from July the 1st and gas bills by 7.7%. Dara Cassidy from bonkers.ie explains why the company has decided on increased prices.
17: Prices were high following the war in Ukraine. They never fell back close to what would have been considered normal levels. And then they shot up again by around another 40 to 50% following the conflict in Iran.
16: A deal has been reached by US and Iranian negotiators to extend the ceasefire in the Middle East conflict by 60 days. The so-called Memorandum of Understanding will see the reopening of the vital shipping lane, the Strait of Hormuz. US media says the document is now on Donald Trump's desk, awaiting his approval. Sky's US correspondent Mark Stone says it buys some breathing space.
18: To be able to deal with the really thorny issue of the nuclear question. So in a sense, we're kind of back to square one, but it means the fighting is not going to restart, presumably. And there is space for President Trump to spin this as some sort of a victory.
16: People who use drugs are being warned to be extra cautious ahead of the summer festival season. The HSE and Public Health Agency Northern Ireland are joining forces to highlight an increased risk due to new drugs that are in circulation, such as pink powders. And that's your news for now.
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20: A very good night. I'm Will O'Callaghan. The Republic of Ireland have beaten Qatar 1-0 in their international friendly at the Aviva Stadium. Nathan Collins headed Hamer Hogginson's team in front in the fifth minute from a Jack Moylan cross. But Lincoln midfielder Moylan was then shown a straight red card for a dangerous tackle just before half-time. Mason Melia, Corey Ndaba and Jaden Uma all came on in the second half to win their first caps for their country. The match was briefly halted twice due to tennis balls being thrown on the pitch. That was in protest against Ireland's plans to fulfil their games against Israel later this year. Lily Agg has been appointed the new manager of the Athlone Town women's team. The Republic of Ireland midfielder has signed a 2.5-year contract with the reigning Women's National League champions. Agg says she's beyond excited to take over the Midlanders after being impressed by their plans for the future. Kevin Zeffie says he's already feeling at home at Sligo Rovers. The Republic of Ireland under 21 international, who previously played for Inter and Roma, has signed for John Russell's team until the end of the season. The world tennis number one, Jannik Sinner, has been sensationally knocked out of the French Open. He had a shock defeat this afternoon against Juan Manuel Cerundolo. Last year's runner-up struggled in the heat, losing in five sets to his Argentine opponent at Roland Garros. But the women's top seed, Aryna Sabalenka, is safely into round three. In Gaelic games, Conor Callan has been named to start on the Dublin team to face Louth in the All-Ireland Football Championship on Sunday. The six-time All-Ireland winner has missed the beaten Leinster finalist's last two matches with a hamstring injury. With Pádraig Ó Coifig Byrne still carrying an injury from that loss to Westmeath, Greg McEnany also comes in to start. Kelly Harrington is set to make her return to international boxing next month. The two-time Olympic champion has been named on the Irish squad for the Four Nations tournament upcoming in Scotland. Harrington retired after securing gold at the Paris Games in 2024, but returned to the sport late last year. And Ireland's cricketers trailed by 246 runs with 8 wickets remaining after the second day of their test in Belfast, which has been dominated by New Zealand. The hosts were bowled out for 179 at Stormont after their opponents declared on 490 for 8. Ireland were made to bat again, and at the close of play today, we're on 65 for 2. To hear live commentary of the League of Ireland every Friday, download the Go Loud app now.
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16: There'll be patchy light rain and drizzle in the west and north overnight. Drier conditions elsewhere. Temperatures not falling below 10 to 14 degrees. And now you're up to date on News Talk.
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21: You're very welcome to tonight's show. Tom Dunn with you. Hope you're enjoying the sunny weather. Hope it's continuing, more to the point, wherever you are. So on tonight's show, I think we have to do another Thursday night top 10, because there's 10 brilliant songs to play for you after 10 o'clock, the majority of which, I'm happy to say, are Irish. But I also want to tell you about a few things. Paul Cleary, the legendary songwriter from The Blades, in conversation tomorrow night. You'll be able to go along to that. The Shane McGowan compilation album sounds incredible. The lineup is off the clock. Tell you more on that as well. A punk rock film, an Irish punk rock film to tell you about as well. And closer to home, I have some very good news for fans of the band that I might be in. We will start tonight with the legend himself, Mr. Paul Cleary.

That is music from one of the all-time absolute Irish greats, The Blades and Down Market. From them, I don't know where to start telling you about The Blades. In the early days, when there wasn't really any bands breaking out of Ireland, in the late 70s, early 80s, eventually U2 broke that mould. But in the run-up to U2 breaking it, it was an even race between The Blades and U2. And a lot of people have their money on The Blades because The Blades just were capable of producing the most incredible songs. And so many of them were in the Irish charts. And to hear an Irish band in the charts at that point was really, really, really unique, really odd and very, very exciting. So it's not very often that Paul Cleary gives interviews, but tomorrow night he is going to be in the Project Arts Centre at 7 p.m. and I will be the one asking him the questions, so I'm absolutely delighted about that. He's a lot to talk about. They're the bands that under other circumstances could have given the Jam a run for their money at the very least. And on top of that, he's also going to perform. So if you'd like to come along to that, hear a few songs and find out the details and all of those brilliant songs that he did write. The Project Arts Centre tomorrow evening at 7 p.m. Performances to come. Soundtracks that make films.

That is Echo and the Bunnymen, who, of course, are one of the bands playing the Forest Fest this year. One of the brilliant lineup at that. And I think it's starting to move into a low ticket situation as well, because it's a brilliant festival. So if you want to head along to that, book tickets as quickly as you can. But playing it there because they're one of the bands that are on the Pretty in Pink soundtrack, and it's getting a reissue. And

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3: You probably heard that there's going to be a tribute album to Shane McGowan. It's called 20th Century Paddy, the songs of Shane McGowan. U2, Kingfisher, Bob Geldof, David Keenan, Jimmy Attash and John Cree, amongst a host of contemporary voices singing the songs. We've heard two so far. This is the first of the two we've heard. Bruce Springsteen and A Rainy Night in Soho.

Bruce Springsteen and his version of A Rainy Night in Soho. So I'll give you as many of these because this looks like a double album. This looks like a treble album. There's so many tracks here. Let me see. Amble are on it. Bob Geldof doing the St. John of Gods. Bruce Springsteen, you heard. Camilla Sullivan. Cronin. Damien Dempsey doing Sally McLennan. David Gray doing the old main drag. David Keane, who we love. The Sick Bed of Cucullin. The Dropkick Murphys. Garen Noon, known more for comedy, but a brilliant performer as well. Glenn Hansard, Bottle of Smoke. Now, this sounds interesting. Hozier and Jesse Buckley, Fairy Tale of New York. Johnny Depp and Imelda May, I'll have a few now. Kate Moss, Lonesome Highway, Kingfisher, Lima Wainley, Lisa O'Neill, doing the Dark Streets of London, Lyra. Moya Brennan, brilliant. Mother McCree, Mundy, doing Victoria. Picture This, Pitch of Snuff, Primal Scream, excellent. Steve Earle, If I Should Ever Fall from Grace of God. It goes on and on. I'd have to have a longer show to tell you all the names. Let's go for the second one that we've heard so far. Do you?

Johnny Depp and Imelda May and their version of Haunted. Isn't that absolutely beautiful? I'm very, very, very excited about that album. Tom Waits doing Summer in Siam. How amazing will that be? Now that I'm going to dedicate this to Tom Cleary and his wife. Tom sent me a beautiful email, and I don't know how much of your private details you'd like shared with an audience, so I'm not going to share very many of them, Tom, if that's all right. But I'm sure you're happy with me to tell people that you recovered from rupturing your quadriceps tendons in both knees. Never heard of them, you say, beforehand. I'd say you know what they are now, Tom. You tell me that whilst recovering and learning to walk again, I used to play parachute on my phone, put it in my shirt pocket and practice walking in the corridors on crutches, take a parachute and jump, i.e. put one foot in front of the other and just go for it. Today I can walk unaided around my home. Tom, that's absolutely brilliant. And listen, if you're in any way, shape or form able to get out on June the 12th, I would love to have you as my guest at the National Concert Hall, because something happens, are going to be playing there, and I would be delighted. And if you're, if your wife could come, it doesn't sound like that would be possible. If she could, you'd be both more than welcome, because we're playing in the National Concert Hall on the 12th. And what I'm very excited about is that I finally managed to get together that we'll be reissuing the Stuck Together with God's Glue album on vinyl, and have it. It's arrived and it's here, and I'm really absolutely delighted with it. So. The National Concert Hall, June the 12th, your chance to hear the songs and buy a copy on vinyl at long last. Tom, this is for you and your lovely wife.

0: So as I say, stuck together with God's glue, previously unavailable on vinyl for I think maybe 30 years, is at last, and it's all gorgeous. We've put a lot of work into it. It's gorgeous splatter vinyl, and you'd be able to get your hands on it for the first time in the National Concert Hall on June the 12th. Some tickets are still available. Manic Street Preachers after this.
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0: Now, I think it was late last week that Manic Street Preachers announced they're coming to play at the Olympia. They've now announced a second date, so they're going to be in the Olympia on Wednesday, 21st of October, and Thursday, 22nd. Tickets on sale, 10 a.m. on Friday. What a band.

Manic Street Preachers and Indian Summer from them. Just to remind you again, Paul Cleary from The Blades, legendary songwriter. Very rarely does interviews and very rarely does public interviews and that. But I will be talking to him tomorrow night in the Project Arts Centre at 7 p.m. And afterwards, he'll be playing a few songs acoustically. So a very special night in prospect. You can expect to hear stuff like this.

of Blades goes to a chance. The Project Arts Centre tomorrow at 7 p.m. if you want to come along to that. By the way, I really want to get to a film called Once We Were Punks, which is inspired from events in 1980s Ballybor. Not often you say that, but I'm finding it hard to find the time. I really want to talk to the director, Frank. So Frank, I know you listen. I hope to touch base with you very, very soon. You can tell the audience all about it. Hearing this everywhere at the moment.

0: I feel like I'm hearing it everywhere I go. It's in The Young Offenders, which has, may I say, brilliant music throughout it, particularly the music choices. I couldn't fault the music in it. It's brilliant and very funny on top of that. Yeah, wonderful. Right, top 10 after this.
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1: 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Across Ireland. 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
10: Good evening, I'm Fiona Ash. A post-mortem examination is due to take place tomorrow morning following the discovery of a woman's body in County Galway. Gardaí are continuing to investigate the circumstances surrounding her death near Clifton yesterday. The woman, aged in her 30s, was found following an incident at a residential property on the Galway Road. A man in his 30s remains in custody in connection with the investigation. The White House says a ceasefire extension with Iran has been agreed, but that President Trump still needs to sign off on it. It includes reopening the crucial Strait of Hormuz shipping lane. However, Iranian state TV says no such agreement has been made. US Treasury Secretary Scott Bessent says it's now all up to his boss.
11: Everything depends on what the president wants to do, and President Trump is not going to make a bad deal for the American people, for the U.S., and he was very clear at the cabinet meeting on the yesterday what he wants.
10: A man has been jailed for 15 years for plotting an attack on a Taylor Swift concert in Vienna during her Eras tour in 2024. The 21-year-old admitted planning to use knives and homemade explosives at one of the singer's shows in the Austrian capital. Authorities foiled the plot, but Swift's three concerts at the Ernst Happel Stadium were cancelled as a result. The FTD brothers have crossed the final finish line of their 32-day marathon challenge. Kian and Jordan Adams set out to raise money for frontotemporal dementia and have raised over €1.5 million. Over the past 32 days, the two brothers have run a marathon in every county. Andy Heffernan, CEO of the Alzheimer's Society of Ireland, says the brothers have helped to destigmatise the disease.
12: Can live well with dementia, but it takes a community and it takes a bit of destigmatisation, because we can have that from time to time. So the more people who are talking about it, the more people who will understand it, the more people will contribute to people having a good life.
10: And that's your news for now.
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14: A very good night. I'm Will O'Callaghan. The Republic of Ireland have beaten Qatar 1-0 in their international friendly at the Aviva Stadium. Nathan Collins headed Hamer Hogginson's team in front in the fifth minute from a Jack Moylan cross. But Lincoln midfielder Moylan was then shown a straight red card for a dangerous tackle just before half-time. Mason Melia, Corey Ndaba and Jaden Uma all came on in the second half to win their first caps for their country. The match was briefly halted twice due to tennis balls being thrown on the pitch. That was in protest against Ireland's plans to fulfil their games against Israel later this year. Lily Ag has been appointed the new manager of the Athlone Town women's team. The Republic of Ireland midfielder has signed a 2.5-year contract with the reigning Women's National League champions. Ag says she's beyond excited to take over the Midlanders after being impressed by their plans for the future. Kevin Zeffie says he's already feeling at home at Sligo Rovers. The Republic of Ireland under 21 international, who previously played for Inter and Roma, has signed for John Russell's team until the end of the season. The world tennis number one, Jannik Sinner, has been sensationally knocked out of the French Open. He had a shock defeat this afternoon against Juan Manuel Cerundolo. Last year's runner-up struggled in the heat, losing in five sets to his Argentine opponent at Roland Garros. But the women's top seed, Aryna Sabalenka, is safely into round three. In Gaelic games, Conor Callan has been named to start on the Dublin team to face Louth in the All-Ireland Football Championship on Sunday. The six-time All-Ireland winner has missed the beaten Leinster finalist's last two matches with a hamstring injury, with Pádraig Ócáfigh Byrne still carrying an injury from that loss to Westmeath. Greg McEnany also comes in to start. Kelly Harrington is set to make her return to international boxing next month. The two-time Olympic champion has been named on the Irish squad for the Four Nations tournament upcoming in Scotland. Harrington retired after securing gold at the Paris Games in 2024, but returned to the sport late last year. And Ireland's cricketers trailed by 246 runs with 8 wickets remaining after the second day of their test in Belfast, which has been dominated by New Zealand. The hosts were bowled out for 179 at Stormont after their opponents declared on 490 for 8. Ireland were made to bat again, and at the close of play today were on 65 for 2. To hear live commentary of the League of Ireland every Friday, download the Go Loud app now.
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10: There'll be patchy light rain and drizzle in the west and north overnight, drier conditions elsewhere. Temperatures not falling below 10 to 14 degrees. And now you're up to date on News Talk.
0: Right, let's do the top 10. Let's sort them out, my friends. We have a brand new number one. The Rolling Stones were number one for, I think it was 2 weeks in a row, which is very unusual to have a recurring number one in this, but there's been such great new releases. As I said, my initial reaction to Damien Dempsey's The Mickey Dam was, what's he up to? My second reaction was, ah, yeah. So he's in a kind of a trad album. That's what he's up to. And he is also going to be on the new Shane McGowan tribute. But this... it's just got such great passion and life, and it's brilliant.

Damon Dempsey and the Mickey Dam from the new album, which is going to be kind of trad based, but also going to be on the Shane McGowan album as well, which is brilliant. I've been playing a lot of Kay Tempest, so rather than play the tracks I've been playing, let's feature her with Kneecap. We're doing brilliantly at the moment. The Irish Goodbye.

Got his book over the last few days, and I've only started reading it. That is Kay Tempest with Kneecap and The Irish Goodbye from them. This is a brilliant album. It's Kevin Morby, and remind me to play more from it for you next week on the show. This is the current single, 100,000.

0: Morbi and 100,000, the brand new single from them, is number 8, I think, in my top 10 this week. One place ahead is a new band on me. They're called Girl in the Year Above. This is the brilliant new single from them. It's called Ode to the Glory Days.
1: Ode to the glory days, my grandmother says.

Very good stuff. Beautiful vocals, aren't they? Ode to the Glory Days from The Girl in the Year Above. One place ahead, former number one for me. But I'd say one of the most entertaining, cocky, fun videos I've seen in ages. This is In the Stars, Rolling Stones.

0: Rolling Stones in the Stars. When is that album? It's soon, isn't it? Because McCartney's album is Midnight. She'll be available to you midnight tonight, which means I can't play tracks from it. So I'll play tracks from it for you next week.
1: 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Tom Dunn. 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
5: New number one in our top ten coming up in a moment. But as I say, playing tracks from Paul McCartney for you next week on the show. I can't wait to do that because there is such beautiful stuff on it. This, the first single that was released, sets the tone. He is 100% looking back. But what a life to look back on.

guarantee it. Paul McCartney from the brand new album, The Boys of Dungeon Lane, and that is number 5 this week. I love this track so much, I don't know where to begin. Arab Strap, what about?

Arab Strap and You from them. This is Mick Flannery at number 3 in the gutter. Hope to have more from this album for you next week too. It's gorgeous.

Flannery and In the Gutter from him. Not absolutely beautiful. Full album for you next week on the show. I think we have it by then. The more I listen to this, the more I absolutely love it. And there's other gorgeous songs on the album too. But this from Ronan O'Snoddy and Miles O'Reilly is The Cracklin' Radio. Matuda's Week.

Ronan O'Snuddy and Miles O'Reilly together, and that is the Cracklin Radio for them. So I have a new number one, and it is the guy I saw at the Ivor Awards the week before last. I hadn't really noticed this song when it came out first. Since hearing him perform it and seeing him on stage, I've been blown away by it, and got introduced to the other music critic that I live with, my 17-year-old daughter. She was completely blown away by it. She has a playlist, by the way. She only has one playlist, which she started about 5 years ago. So it's kind of like it's the soundtrack to the last 5 years of her life. And when she finds a new song, she adds it to her one playlist. We're not going to have to get our hands on that, aren't we? So this is the latest song that she's added to that playlist. That's Jacob Allen and a song called Don't Fall Asleep. And it is beautiful. To a friend of his that he lost. Very moving. Wait for the chorus.

0: Jacob Allen, and Don't Fall Asleep. Isn't that absolutely beautiful? And the guitar play as well. Right, Tom Dunn with you, News Talk 106 to 108. One more reminder, if you want to come along and see me, talking to Paul Cleary tomorrow night, the legend from the Blades, that will be taking place in the Project Arts Centre at 7 p.m. Doors from around 6:45. And after the interview, he's doing a few songs acoustically, so don't miss that. The Blades, one of the all-time great bands. Music from Elbow after this.
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0: So tonight at midnight, the new Paul McCartney album streams. He's been releasing albums since the 23rd of March, 22nd of March, 1963. Isn't that just phenomenal? And there's been something on every single one of those albums that has brought joy to my heart. How many people can you say that about? So loads more McCartney next week. We shall take some time with it and enjoy it. Let's take one from Paul taking on a song from one of his musical heroes.

0: McCartney and his take on Buddy Holly's It's So Easy. So next week I will have his new album. I will also have the McFlannery album. And I wonder, might they slip us a few tracks just to get us even more excited about the 20th Century Paddy, the Songs of Shane McGowan album, because that sounds incredible. Going to leave you with this, which we've discovered recently on the show, Guy Garvey with Elbow, and a really stunning version of Golden Slumber. So hopefully this will bring you off to the land of Nod. And we'll see you here again.
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5: Good evening, I'm Fiona Ash. A post-mortem examination is due to take place tomorrow morning following the discovery of a woman's body in County Galway. Gordy are continuing to investigate the circumstances surrounding her death near Clifton. The woman, aged in her 30s, was found following an incident at a residential property on the Galway Road. A man in his 30s remains in custody in connection with the investigation. The White House says a ceasefire extension with Iran has been agreed, but that President Trump still needs to sign off on it. It includes reopening the crucial Strait of Hormuz shipping lane. However, Iranian state TV says no such agreement has been made. U.S. Treasury Secretary Scott Bessent says now it's all up to his boss.
6: Everything depends on what the president wants to do, and President Trump is not going to make a bad deal for the American people, for the U.S., and he was very clear at the cabinet meeting on the yesterday what he wants.
5: A man has been jailed for 15 years for plotting an attack on a Taylor Swift concert in Vienna during her Eras tour in 2024. The 21-year-old admitted planning to use knives and homemade explosives at one of the singer's shows in the Austrian capital. Authorities foiled the plot, but Swift's 3 concerts at the Ernst Happel Stadium were cancelled as a result. The FTD brothers have crossed the final finish line of their 32-day marathon challenge. Kian and Jordan Adams set out to raise money for frontotemporal dementia and have raised over €1.5 million. Over the last 32 days, the brothers have run a marathon in every county. Andy Heffernan, CEO of the Alzheimer's Society of Ireland, says the brothers have helped to destigmatise the disease.
7: You can live well with dementia, but it takes a community and it takes a bit of destigmatisation, because we can have that from time to time. So the more people who are talking about it, the more people who will understand it, the more people will contribute to people having a good life.
5: And that's your news for now.
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9: A very good night. I'm Will O'Callaghan. The Republic of Ireland have beaten Qatar 1-0 in their international friendly at the Aviva Stadium. Nathan Collins headed Hamer Hogginson's team in front in the 5th minute from a Jack Moylan cross. But Lincoln midfielder Moylan was then shown a straight red card for a dangerous tackle just before half-time. Mason Melia, Corey Ndaba and Jaden Uma all came on in the second half to win their first caps for their country. The match was briefly halted twice due to tennis balls being thrown on the pitch. That was in protest against Ireland's plans to fulfil their games against Israel. Israel later this year. Lily Ag has been appointed the new manager of the Athlone Town women's team. The Republic of Ireland midfielder has signed a 2.5-year contract with the reigning Women's National League champions. Ag says she's beyond excited to take over the Midlanders after being impressed by their plans for the future. Kevin Zeffi says he's already feeling at home at Sligo Rovers. The Republic of Ireland under 21 international, who previously played for Inter and Roma, has signed for John Russell's team until the end of the season. The world tennis number one, Jannik Sinner, has been sensationally knocked out of the French Open. He had a shock defeat this afternoon against Juan Manuel Cerundolo. Last year's runner-up struggled in the heat, losing in 5 sets to his Argentine opponent at Roland Garros. But the women's top seed, Aryna Sabalenka, is safely into round 3. In Gaelic games, Conor Callan has been named to start on the Dublin team to face Louth in the All-Ireland Football Championship on Sunday. The 6-time All-Ireland winner has missed the beaten Leinster finalist last 2 matches with a hamstring injury. With Padraig O'Coughlin-Byrne still carrying an injury from that loss to Westmeath, Greg McEnany also comes in to start. Kelly Harrington is set to make her return to international boxing next month. The 2-time Olympic champion has been named on the Irish squad for the Four Nations tournament upcoming in Scotland. Harrington retired after securing gold at the Paris Games in 2024, but returned to the sport late last year. And Ireland's cricketers trailed by 246 runs with 8 wickets remaining after the second day of their test in Belfast, which has been dominated by New Zealand. The hosts were bowled out for 179 at Stormont after their opponents declared on 490 for 8. Ireland were made to bat again, and at the close of play today were on 65 for 2. To hear live commentary of the League of Ireland every Friday, download the Go Loud app now.
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5: There'll be patchy light rain and drizzle in the west and north overnight, drier conditions elsewhere. Temperatures not falling below 10 to 14 degrees. And now you're up to date on News Talk.
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10: So with the World Cup set to kick off just 2 weeks today, FIFA is now being investigated by the states of both New York and New Jersey over their ticket pricing. Many Irish bank accounts we know might be breathing a sigh of relief after our defeat against Czechia in March, as FIFA introduced dynamic pricing for the tournament, leading some fans facing astronomical prices for tickets. Let's get the latest now with John Bruin with The Guardian. Good morning, John.
11: Morning, Claire.
10: The ticket prices are outrageous in some cases, aren't they?
11: Oh, absolutely astronomical, beyond the reach of just about anybody I know. I don't know people that can afford to pay, you know, thousands of dollars for a football ticket. And in England, that's reflected in quite a limited take-up. And funny enough, I was watching the Thomas Tuchel interview when he picked his England squad on Friday, and one of the England fans that was in this room said that he spent his life savings on going over. So that's a measure of it, isn't it? This is going to cost people an enormous amount of money.
10: And are people going, though, still? I mean, what's the general chat amongst England fans around the World Cup?
11: Well, yeah, I work with a very committed England fan who's seen England all over the world and since 1991 or so, and he's not going. He just said he couldn't pay it, he couldn't justify it, and it sees no reason why most of those people that he knows of that, you know, core England support group will go, because it's just beyond the pale. And, you know, he would have been guaranteed a ticket for the final if they'd got there because of his, you know, long-standing membership of the England club, but he's not having it. He can't afford it.
10: Yeah, I mean, it is interesting that this is such a topic at this stage. I mean, ticket prices have always been in the news, but it certainly feels like the coverage is a lot more intense this time. But things are different, aren't they, for this World Cup?
11: Yeah, it's dynamic pricing. Now, listen, a World Cup ticket was always reasonably expensive, a little bit more expensive than maybe a Premier League match, which, as we know, those prices have been climbing higher. But it appears to me, and just about everybody else, that FIFA have decided that this World Cup, because it's in the United States, they're going to use it as a cash cow. They've taken advantage of that American system of dynamic pricing, which over here in Ireland, of course, you know, became quite famous during when Oasis tickets went on sale.
10: That's right.
11: And they've just decided to rinse everyone in sight, haven't they? There's been a kickback about this. I'd say it's quite late. It was pointed out by the athletic journalist, Adam Crafton, who actually lives out in New York, that it's maybe a bit late. You could have, these bodies could have attacked this a bit sooner. The World Cup kicks off in 2 weeks, and yet here we are. And most of those tickets will have been sold or be on the market or on this resale market. Essentially, the argument for dynamic pricing is that those selling the ticket, it doesn't go into the touting market. But what that actually operates as is that FIFA or whoever's selling tickets is operating as the tout themselves. And people are right to feel aggrieved at that.
10: Yeah, absolutely. And our listeners are getting in touch to say that. But, you know, we had in the last couple of weeks hotels expecting huge bookings, saying that they just hadn't seen that happen. And now are we looking at a situation where, John, we're going to have empty seats in the stadiums at matches where you would have expected them to be completely and utterly full?
11: Well, yes. Yeah, I think that's possibly going to be the case. And, for example, I mean, this isn't in the World Cup, but England are playing a friendly in Miami. And the Joe Robbie Stadium, and it's expected to be 40,000 below capacity because, again, the tickets are too high, the demand isn't there, the travel's expensive. And, you know, this is taking place at a time that the world beyond America is suffering this economic crisis, you know, this cost of living. And they've always relied on... if you go to World Cups, you might turn into a town square and it'd be full of Argentinian and Colombian fans. But due to the immigration issues and, you know, getting a visa for the United States is a lengthy process and an arduous process, and one you don't even think you might get through. I've been through that one myself. We begin to wonder just how this World Cup will be filled, because remember 1994, at that World Cup there was the highest attendance for any World Cup, and that's with World Cups with a greater amount of games, but this one we just don't know.
10: You know, if you think back though to the most recent World Cup in Qatar, and there was so much controversy in the run up to that around the treatment of construction workers, about the treatment of those in LGBTQI groups in Qatar, around the heat that the players would have to play in. Then the games start, the competition becomes more intense as you go through it, and the focus really does turn to the football. Do you expect that to happen here too?
11: Yes. Yes, I do. And yes, and I think that's what FIFA most of all hope. And I think that's what the US authorities hope as well. There is a phrase, get the ball out. And as soon as the ball comes out, the problem is that because the group stage isn't particularly competitive in the fact that a lot of third place teams can go through, and there are a few games that, let's just say, aren't going to capture a global audience. I was looking at the dynamic pricing, Cape Verde v Saudi Arabia. You can actually get a ticket for that for now for $7 with an admin fee, but it only takes us about $11. How are they going to capture the world with that? And that those are the issues that they've got to deal with. You've seen FIFA's response to this latest, the New York, New Jersey thing. They've said no comment because they hope it's going to go away. They hope this issue is going to go away. It is true. Once we get to quarterfinals and you've got Brazil playing Holland or whatever, then yeah, the football becomes the focus of things. But there's such a long lead in that factor may come in, those factors may still come into play well into the tournament.
10: All right. Well, let's see if we all forget about this as time goes on. But we won't be able to forget about it if the stadia are empty as the games get underway. John, thanks very much for your time and for joining us this morning. John Bruin there from The Guardian on ticket pricing at the World Cup. If you have a view, do get in touch on 087 1400 106. This listener says dynamic pricing was always a thing that would eventually rebalance itself. It's a happy coincidence that is happening in the World Cup in the United States. So when dynamic pricing, says this listener, has done the damage and can't be undone with the World Cup, they decide to take it on. It's like trying to catch a stallion running down the road while you're on a pedal bike. Keep them coming in. Now we move to the ousted former BP chairman, who has said that no one raised any issues about his conduct before he was sacked 2 days ago. BP ousted the Dublin man, Albert Manifold, on Tuesday, saying the move follows serious concerns raised to the board related to important governance standards, oversight and conduct. Let's find out more about what's going on with business correspondent Emmett Oliver. Good morning, Emmett.
12: Morning.
10: When this happened a couple of days ago, everybody was wondering what in heavens had happened. Are we any clearer?
12: Well, it seems to be, over the last 40 hours, Claire, a bit of a clash of personalities and style, more than maybe very weighty or substantial issues, and probably a little bit about managerial and sort of leadership style. That's what's kind of coming out of a statement. So Albert Manifold, just to give people a brief background, is a huge figure in Irish business. He was earning 12 million euros in total remuneration at CRH before he moved into this new role at BP. And it was very much seen as a big kind of a moment for Irish business to kind of penetrate the walls of British business at the highest level. Peter Sutherland, another well-known Irish business figure, had been previously at BP as well. So this was sort of a slightly well-travelled terrain, but nevertheless very much sort of recognised as a big achievement. And it seemed to be going well initially. There had been some question marks that Albert Manifold had no previous experience in the oil business. He was in, obviously, building materials at CRH, but nevertheless that was kind of got over. But according to his statement this morning, what happened, as far as he's concerned at least, is he arrived there. He's saying he refused to take the office of the previous chairperson of the company. He said he bought his lunch in a local cafe. He said he took taxis and trains and not a chauffeur-driven car or limousine that was offered to him by the company. And he said he called out cost control of the company where he saw it, when he saw excessive expenditure. And he's claiming that the company, or certainly people within the company, didn't like this stance he was taking and didn't seem to appreciate it. That's effectively what he's saying. And he's describing what they've said about him as lies, is the word he actually uses. And Sky News have reported in the last 48 hours that he has looked to the services of a legal firm. So this looks like it's going to a bad place between the two sides, but there's really no way back for Albert Manifold in BP or whatever might happen in any litigation or so on. So it's a huge personal setback for him. And on the other side, what the company seems to be saying, and this is sort of channeled through the Financial Times and sources that they've contacted, is that his style was described as shouty, was the particular word used, and that, you know, he didn't necessarily have a good relationship with other fellow board directors and with other senior leaders in the company. So we're kind of left in a position, Claire, of sort of picking the bones out of it and trying to see, is there some kind of overall cohesive picture emerging?
10: Just when you look at it, I mean, he as you were just saying there, he's saying he pushed hard, I challenged people directly, and then he talks about the characterization of my conduct that is now being put about. And if you go back and look at what BP said when this announcement was made a couple of days ago, it was ambiguous enough to leave everybody wondering about Albert Manifold and about what had happened. When you say, oh, we've, you know, there are issues around governance standards and oversight and conduct issues. I mean, it does leave you with questions in your mind as to what exactly went on. So you can understand why he feels aggrieved about that statement, particularly coming off the back of the dismissal of the former BP CEO, Bernard Looney, because people might just not connect the two, but, you know, two Irish men in very senior positions in BP, very different scenarios, but a connection might be made.
12: Yeah, certainly the initial press release, press statement from BP did come as a bit of a bomb explosion. And certainly, as you say, the language could be interpreted in multiple ways.
10: Yes.
12: Certainly it might have been seen as maybe some kind of personal issue or something to do with staff in a more personal sense. I don't even want to say what that might mean, but I think we could all listening in have a sense of that. Certainly his view seems to be that, as I said at the start of the interview, it's more sort of a case of management styles. Now, obviously, CRH have their style of doing things. And I covered CRH for many years, and I know a lot of their executives. And BP obviously have their style of doing things. And to me, anyway, just as an outsider looking in, it's in there that the problem is. There's some kind of clash or cultural difference or something, or his way of doing things. Now, he was at CRH for a long, long time, like for multiple decades. And CRH, anyone listening in will know, they have a particular, I suppose, culture or reputation. It's a hard-charging reputation. They're obviously a big global company involved in a lot of very hostile countries. And you know, they have a particular way of doing things. Maybe, and this is just pure speculation by me, but maybe that style did not translate into the boardroom where you had chauffeur-driven limousines and so on, the very gilded oak-paneled rooms of BP. That possibly, and again, I have to, you know, strongly emphasize, this is just my speculation, but maybe there's the melding of those two was the problem. But the bottom line is, Albert Manifold will not be going back to BP. They don't want him. He's not going, and he is going to have his reputation, at least to some degree, damaged by this episode. Now, whether Irish business or other business cultures will just ignore what happened and say, look, he still has a lot to offer, is possibly one outcome. But certainly his time in British business at this level looks to be over, Claire.
10: Right. Well, I mean, it is interesting that you talk about the gilded life of an executive in BP. And he's made it very clear that he was not interested in living that way, or living this part of his working life, certainly in that way. I heard a former BP senior employee saying, this is about, you know, needing to be of the oil industry, that there are very difficult things happening now and you need to have lived and breathed what they do in order to deal with these problems. In other words, BP is a closed shop and you need to be one of the lads to be able to survive and thrive in that sort of an organisation.
12: Yes, I mean, that's certainly, you know, that could very well be true. I suppose the added complication of the picture here is the CEO he was dealing with, Meg O'Neill, was a woman from the US of A, Boulder, Colorado. So, I mean, she obviously comes from that US business culture, just to add a separate complication into things. So it sounds to me that these people at the top of BP just could not kind of get themselves onto the same page. And as you said, when you're a big FTSE 100 company, there is a certain, you know, there's a certain image that goes with that. Albert Manifold, when he was appointed, was kind of seen as a bit left of field. As you said, he didn't have any industry experience. Yes, CRH is a huge company, but it's not a household brand. It's not a sort of a name that trips off the tongue in, say, other countries outside Ireland, despite its scale. So there was a slight sniffiness, certainly from some of the reportage at the time when he got appointed, of sort of, who is this guy, essentially, you know, where has he come from? Why has he not been in the industry before? So he may have sort of felt, well, I need to bring my own sort of attributes to this job. And maybe he was just very aggressive on the cost-cutting piece, which, you know, a lot of shareholders would support. But maybe it just rubbed other people up the wrong way. And that, you know what, Claire? It's possible we will never find out unless they write a memoir or a book many years down the road.
10: But we might. You know, that's the other side of it, depending on how far this goes. Emma, thanks so much for talking us through it. It's an intriguing story. That's Emmett Oliver there.
0: This is the Best of News Talk. The best bits from the last 24 hours.
10: Well, the Australian government is suing the United States consumer goods giant 3M over the contamination of military bases that used firefighting foam containing forever chemicals. Well, I'm joined now by political editor at The Guardian Australia, Tom McElroy, who has been writing about this. Hello, Tom. This is the largest ever legal claim brought by your federal government. So tell us about it. What's behind it? What's going on?
13: Yes, these forever chemicals in the form of firefighting foam used on defence bases around Australia over some decades have caused enormous environmental damage. They're called forever chemicals for a reason, of course. They're impossible to break down naturally and they require huge, expensive remediation work. The government has identified 28 defence sites where this firefighting foam with PFAS forever chemicals was used. And today the news that the Attorney General is bringing a case in our federal court against 3M seeking about $2 billion Australian, about €1.5 billion in damages from the company for manufacturing these goods and selling them to Australia.
10: And what is the alleged damage caused by these chemicals?
13: They're bad for the environment. As I say, impossible to be to break down naturally. They stay in soil and they damage water catchments. But they also are bad for humans as well. Perhaps because of the strength of these chemicals, they have a range of health risks, things like liver damage, lower birth weight for babies, types of cancer. And the risk to military personnel, firefighters on these bases has been well ventilated through inquiries in Australia. And a lot of the affected communities, including Indigenous communities, have explained what's happened in their parts of Australia. The move today is recognition from the government that they've already spent something like $1.5 billion Australian dollars cleaning up these chemicals, trying to remediate sites and bring them back online. And they would like 3M to carry some of the cost for that because of its role in manufacturing these chemicals.
10: Yeah, and there's another element to this case as well, where the Australian government is saying to 3M, You knew about some of this harm and damage that was being caused, but you didn't share that information with us.
13: Yeah, that's right. The case is focused on 3M, the big American company, as well as their subsidiary in Australia. And the government alleges that they withheld and misrepresented information about the effects of some of these foams, that, as you say, that they knew how dangerous they were, that they knew the damage that they could cause, that they didn't disclose environmental risks, and even that they gave assurances about the safe disposal and environmental remediation, which was inconsistent with what the company itself knew about the danger from these products.
10: Okay, so are you, and you know, is it generally expected that this will go to trial, or will it be a settlement?
13: I'm not a legal expert, but some of the other cases that have been brought related to Forever Chemicals in the United States and in other parts of the world, indeed here in Australia, have ended in settlements. There was a big one in the United States in 2023. A company agreed in a settlement to pay more than $10 billion US to clean up public water systems that had been affected by pollution from these Forever Chemicals. So I can't say what will happen in this case, but it is possible that a settlement could be reached.
10: From a political point of view, I mean, you've already mentioned that the government has spent a lot of money trying to clean up these chemicals and the damage that they have caused. Is the government under a lot of pressure to address this in this way?
13: It has been an issue in our politics for some time, for some years really, the best part of a decade we've been talking about Forever Chemicals. I don't think there was huge political pressure. I think the fact that defence personnel are involved and that communities around the country are paying the price for this stuff is relevant. But I must say the scale of the lawsuit was a surprise. The government hadn't forecast that this was coming. It was a bit of a surprise today. I think the public support will be with them given that the taxpayer is footing the bill for cleanup.
10: Tom, good to talk to you. Thank you for joining us today. Tom McElroy, political editor with The Guardian Australia. Fake investment products now being promoted by AI-generated ads. They're on the rise and banks are asking customers to be alert. I'm joined by Niamh Davenport now, head of financial crime with the Banking and Payments Federation of Ireland. Good morning, Niamh.
14: Good morning. How are you?
10: You're concerned about this, I see. So they're on the increase, AI generated images of politicians, well-known people, encouraging customers to part with their cash.
14: Exactly. We've new figures from An Garda Síochána, and they show an increase of over 20% in reports of these investment frauds in 2025. That's compared to 2024. And the losses associated with them are 20 million euros. So huge amount of losses. And we're seeing this trend continuing into 2026, which is concerning.
10: So what you believe and what the BPFI are suggesting is that because the government is talking about introducing a state-backed investment scheme, that these fraudsters have latched on to that.
14: Exactly. Investment scams are nothing new, and most investment scams tend to follow the same pattern. But what fraudsters do is they exploit current news trends. So now that we're seeing the coverage on the state-backed savings and investment schemes, they're using the language around these to make their scams appear more legitimate. For example, last year it wasn't really politicians we were seeing in these ads, it was more Irish celebrities instead. So they just use whatever's in the news to make their ads appear real, I suppose.
10: And do you have any evidence that they're working, that people are being convinced by these ads?
14: People are definitely falling victim to everyone's looking for ways to invest their money, and we are seeing the age group that's mostly targeted with these is the 50s age group. And I think the reason investment scams in general are so convincing is, you know, cost of living crisis, things are getting more expensive, you're planning for retirement, you want to make sure that you've got the best your money secured in the best areas. So that's why

0: investment amount then at a later stage. But this could go on for quite a while. There could be back and forth with the fraudster. They could be using brochures, for example, of investment schemes that you think are real. And eventually, when the fraudster does get the money, they quickly transfer the money out of the account, often overseas where it's cashed out then.
1: Is that money gone then? Do you ever get it back?
0: There have been refunds, but you need to act as quickly as possible. Like I said, the fraudsters are sitting there waiting for the money. And because this goes on for quite a number of months, you know, you believe that it's to be true. We've even seen some cases where the fraudsters, for a monthly basis, will send statements to the person so that they believe that the scam is, or that the investment is safe, but it's really a scam, obviously. So the quicker you report it, the more likely you are to get your money back. Report it to your bank. And also reported to it in Garda Síochána.
1: And the amount of money involved here, I mean, it's quite astonishing, really, isn't it? I see that Michael Crine from the Guards, Detective Superintendent Michael Crine, says it can start at around 250, which might be okay for some people to stomach, but if it's your last 250, it's a dose, but right up to huge amounts of money, Niamh, that people can hand over in these situations.
0: Yeah, on average, they range from, as I said, 250 up to 10,000 euro, but we've seen figures far beyond that, significantly beyond that. This is, like I said, it's investment coming up to retirement. It's your pension lump sum. Maybe you've inherited money recently as well. You're looking at ways, what can I do with this? How can I secure this for my future? And it's just significant amount of money. And it's not, as you said, it's not necessarily wealthy people who are, you know, who are used to investing or anything like that. It's people's hard-earned money that they've been putting aside for years that they are looking to get a return on.
1: Our listeners are concerned about their parents and their grandparents here. This one says, my parents think these sorts of things are real, totally real, and they're ripe for fraud. Another asks, how do you teach your parents or your grandparents who weren't brought up with this technology? You know, how do you teach them to be careful or what to be aware of?
0: Yeah, the videos are really convincing. They're very, very real. So, you know, what I would say is be wary of any online adverts or videos. Avoid clicking on any links. Always search for the company or in the investment directly through a trusted source. It's great that people are talking about their parents and having those conversations, because seeking trusted advice and talking to people and actually checking to see, taking that time out rather than reacting quickly, is really the best way to do that. We also have a tool on our FraudSmart website, or you can go to it directly, scamchecker.ie as well, and you can check the legitimacy of some of the websites there. It will help you assist. It's not a 100% verification, but it will help you assist in assessing whether it's a legitimate investment scheme or not. And really, we need to talk about it. We need to keep the awareness out there and keep talking about it and let people know, because the more we're alert to the scams, the more we can be on our guard and actually take that time to do our research.
1: And also, the state-backed investment scheme is not up and running yet. So, you know,
0: it hasn't even started. No.
1: If anyone is selling that, they're selling a pup, because it's not there.
0: And this is why they're so clever, though. They're using the language maybe around it, but not necessarily saying those exact words. We'll see that continue, though, as the media coverage continues on it. And to be sure, look, we are supportive of the state-backed schemes. They're really important for the economy. But what we'd say is we're just trying to stop any fraud around them as well and get that awareness out there.
1: And if any so-called financial advisor, Niamh, is putting you under pressure because there's limited places here, that is an immediate red flag, isn't it?
0: Complete red flag. There's not limited places. And these, like you said, they're not even open yet. So that anybody putting pressure on you in any type of scam, any type of situation, take your time. There's nothing that's going to be that urgent. Take your time, pause, seek advice, and just back away.
1: Yeah, some listeners are saying any chance of schools teaching kids about this stuff, but from everything I have heard in recent months, certainly on this show, it's not the children who are most at risk here. It's people in their 50s, as you have said, who fall victim to these things, 50s and older.
0: Look, financial education is really important in for younger people and as they continue to get older. But the ones that are being targeting, as you said, it's the 50s age group. It's people with money that the fraudsters are targeting. The reason fraudsters are targeting kind of that age group is because they have money. They're looking to make money on this. They're using this money to fund organized crime. This is a very serious issue. It's not somebody trying to just make a quick buck and, you know, fund their own lifestyle. This is organized crime. It's funding human trafficking, drug trafficking. So they're looking in there, and that's why it takes so long, and they're happy to wait a couple of months for people to make a payment, because there's big money in it.
1: Someone else says, I don't know what to do with my children because they're clicking into all of these things when they're on my phone. But you have to actively make a payment, don't you, in order for these fraudsters to get what they're looking for?
0: Yes, I would be limited sharing any personal information anyway. I would not hand over your information. Fraudsters will sell information on the dark web, such as names, addresses, credit card details, even if you don't make a payment. All of that information

0: information is valuable. Your personal information and your financial information is so valuable to fraudsters. So really, don't hand that over. Don't be clicking away on links and handing that over to somebody you've never even met. You wouldn't hand your car keys to somebody on the street. The same kind of thing applies. You know, just take that time, be cautious, and think about what you're doing before you act. I think there's a lot of education in schools, in fairness, around being safe online and what to do. So sometimes I think maybe they're more educated than us, but it's really just think twice before you do anything and before you hand out any sort of information to anyone.
1: These are ads. Like, these have to be paid for. So the social media companies are essentially making money from these ads. I mean, really, they're the ones we should be holding responsible here.
0: Yeah, online platforms have a really important role to play alongside banks and regulators, in fairness, and law enforcement, government. Everybody has a role to play in doing this. So tackling it, coming together, the collaborative approach is already being supported through the National Cross-Sector Anti-Fraud Forum that was established under the National Payment Strategy last year. And that's kind of driving a coordinated approach to combating fraud. There's also going to be changes under what's called the Payment Services Regulation, the PSR. That's coming out later this year. And that there is a piece in there for tech companies and online companies to verify all financial services ads. So that's a really important change that's going to be happening. The regulation is published later this year. And some companies are already doing that. So they are playing their part and they are trying to combat it. It's just so much out there. The vast volume of these.
1: Well, they should. Before they take the money for the ad, they should be checking and verifying whether this is a legitimate company rather than us having to do it as the end user. But that's probably an argument for another day. But as far as the Banking and Payments Federation goes, you're encouraging people to be very careful before they part with their money. Niamh, thank you very much for joining us on the programme. Niamh Davenport there.
2: 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Conversation that counts.
1: You know, the gorgeous sunshine this week seems to have Go Loud's Ed Smith in a really good mood.
3: And a good pair of shorts.
1: Yeah, and a good, great pair of shorts.
3: Don't tell Terry Crone. I think she wouldn't.
1: Yeah, I don't know if you're allowed to wear them to the office, but it's okay. Is it fine? I'm not going to say anything.
3: Dispensation.
1: You have your favourite sunny songs for us this week.
3: I heard some griping. Was there some griping earlier?
1: Look, there might have been a little bit of griping.
3: Natural radio or anything like that.
1: When we go through the selection, I'm sure our listeners will agree that some of them are a bit angsty.
3: Well, look, some of these did inform my formative years, and I wasn't angsty. I still am, in many ways. But look, we're starting back in 1969. Inarguably, I don't know. Whichever way, I got into trouble recently with some Beatles fans, which I'm trying to make up for since. Still, the greatest bands of all time.
1: I'll say you're that doing again. Your best.
3: 1969, George Harrison was having a dreadful time. This is a very difficult time, as we all know, for the Beatles. Money, businessmen, suits, wasn't his vibe at all. It was getting very tense, very fraught within the Beatles financially as well. So he just flecked off to his mate Eric Clapton's beautiful pile in the countryside, as they all had a country pile, sat out in the garden and just soaked up the rays, and within, I think they say, well, he said afterwards, in about 15 minutes, had plucked out of his beautiful brain.
1: All the best ones happen like
3: all
1: this,
3: of, one of the most beautiful songs written about the sun of all time. Of course, I am talking about, and just before we get into it, I would recommend checking out Paul Simon and George Harrison did a performance for Saturday Night Live in 1976. It is absolutely astonishing. So go check it out on YouTube. And within that performance, he does this.

0: a bit lost in that.
1: I know, it's so beautiful. And one of the few Beatles tracks actually did not feature John Lennon. He had just been in a car accident in Scotland around that time. Anyway, that's one for the Beatles nerds out there. We're going to 2001, a song that has a lot of meaning for me, if you don't mind self-indulgent for a second. I was in Australia doing the Great Ocean Road Drive. I don't know if you've ever done it. It is
0: I have not.
1: So beautiful.
0: I have never been to Australia.
1: Yeah, Australia is absolutely one of the most beautiful countries in the world. It doesn't get spoken about enough how stunning it is.
0: But you wouldn't eat a whole one, like you didn't say.
1: You wouldn't know. It'd be a bit dry now, Claire, to be honest with you. It'd be a bit dry for me. But on the road, I put on Triple J, which is a very popular station out there, and this song came on, and I just, you know, sometimes when the life planets just align at
0: everything,
1: the right time.
0: Yeah, everything is
1: the music,
0: right.
1: The location, yeah. I was in a beautiful car going down the coast road, and this song came on. This is taken from Weezer's Green album. They kind of colour their albums, the Blue album and the Great albums of the 90s. So things weren't going so great for Weezer at the time, and then they had their wonderful producer, the great Rick Ocasek from the Cars. Rivers Cuomo came to him with this song. He goes, look, I have this, but I just don't, it's not really good enough. It's a little thing I have in the back of my head. And we goes, can I hear it? And he goes, there it is. And he goes, believe it. He goes, no, that's really good. No, I don't want to add it on. And he had to really fight for it to be put on the album.
0: So do we imagine you driving along the ocean?
1: Yes, bring me back. Yeah,
0: the windows are down. Are they in the car?
1: Can I be honest with you? Yeah. The soft top is down.
0: The soft top.
1: Come on now.
0: Down.
1: Let's go for
0: lovely.
1: It.
0: Lovely. There's flies in your face.
1: Couple of Tim Tams and some teenies on the rock. Come on, mate. And there's a shrimp on the barbie in the back there, mate. Alf Stewart grumbling in the back seat. And a singlet fluttering in the Australian hot wind.
0: Okay, we've got it.
1: And then this comes on.
0: No, you can stop now.

0: Obviously, it was the singlet. That's all I could think of the whole way through.
1: Off and the shorts.
0: But it is a good, old summer tune, summer
1: it's
0: driving
1: just got that
0: song.
1: Gorgeous, yeah, definitely. For anyone that's put together a summery song driving playlist, Weezer. Island of the Sun has to be the top of the list.
0: Are we going angsty next with Soundgarden?
1: I'm sorry, no, I'm going to have to bring us back to the mid-90s. To 1994, to my mind, one of the, in the last three or four decades, the greatest year in music. So many great albums came out. So many great singlets. came out that year. And up there, this is really, we're slap bang in the middle of grunge, of course. Maybe not known for its sunny disposition.
0: Yeah,
1: was
0: you see,
1: grunge.
0: This is why.
1: I know.
0: Go on, convince me.
1: Well, I don't know if I need, it's just because it mentions the word sun, but it just brings back, so I think, so many memories to the great summers of the mid-90s. So look, Chris Cornell, I'm going to keep going, Claire. Chris Cornell, obviously the lead singer of Soundgarden, was driving to the studio, and he had no song maybe lined up for what they were going to be recording that day. I love these stories with the genius of people, really. And he just put together the entire instrumentation, the melody and the lyrics almost in about 20 minutes on the way to the studio because he was a bit stuck. And he had been listening to the news on the radio in the car on the way in, and he misheard what he thought the newsreader saying, black hole sun, blah, blah, blah, blah, blah, black hole sun, blah, blah. And he goes, what? And whatever she was saying, he had misheard it. And he goes, that'd make a great title for a song. And thankfully, he went forward and produced what I consider one of the great songs of the mid-90s. This, of course, getting angsty. If you can't get angsty when it's hot. Okay, Claire, you're still wide-eyed.
0: No, go on. I'm willing to take a listen. Black Hole Sun is what you're bringing us as a summer song.
1: What's this Black Hole Sun about now? Come on now. This is...

0: I do know that song. It is familiar to me, but it doesn't make me feel like I need to run out and buy a 99.
1: No, I get that. And your arms folded across your chest
0: It's giving disapproving, mammy.
1: No, look, there's many people out there. I'm hoping there are some WhatsApps coming in agreement that that is a great service.
0: Don't see any yet.
1: Oh, God. No, here, let me get my phone out here. I love that.
0: Says Ed to Ed.
1: Keeping it a little noisy still, and maybe this might just pick up things a little bit. 1983, the Violent Femmes, actually a band discovered by a member of the Pretenders who was walking down a city street in Milwaukee, and these lads, a little ragtag group of boys, were playing outside a cinema, and he goes, they've got something, and it turns out they were the Violent Femmes. Anyway, this song has been, how will I say, plagued by innuendo and rumours for many, many years, since it came out in 1983. As to, how will I say this? As to what the central philosophy or the tenet of the song or what he's referring to in this song.
0: Oh, I sense you need to be careful.
1: I'm being very careful here. But the lead singer himself has come out many times because he's been mentioned to him many, many times. He said, no, it's not about that. It's just about, really, Gordon Gano has gone, look, it's just about being a teenage boy in general. It's about having been full of energy and, okay? It's just about really embracing life.
0: Yes. All of those things.
1: All of those things.
0: And do.
1: As teenage boys do, yep. As is their want. So it's not about what maybe people have been saying. The famous part of the song where they goes all quiet and people kind of go nice and quiet and then it kind of kicks up again. People think that's kind of a studio trick. Actually, literally what the band did was they just literally all took a step back from their microphones at that time. Anyway, listen, this is going back to 1983. I absolutely love this. Whenever I'm doing a bit of a DJ set, if this isn't in the set, I'm really in trouble because it gets them absolutely bopping on the floor. This from 1983, yes, it's Blister in the Sun.

0: definitely about what they deny it's about.
1: Moving on.
0: Your text has arrived, by the way. The one you sent to 087-1400-106.
1: That was quick.
0: Black Hole Sun is a great alternative summer song. So thank you, Ed.
1: That was very well. And look, see the way I typed that?
0: Yeah, you did very well
1: thank
0: there.
1: Thank you, ChatGPT.
0: This next one is a great summer
1: this
0: song.
1: This is probably the shortest song I've ever discussed on this slot. And by their own standards, the Undertones, for this to be their shortest song is saying something. It's only a minute 45 seconds. From 1979, you can imagine things in Northern Ireland are quite grim, quite dark. A lot of the music, maybe the punk music at the time would have reflected that, but they decided in their infinite genius, one of the greatest Irish bands of all time, to just put out something for the kids. There was Lollipop, Sweet Lollipop Bop, and it was just one of the great summer songs of all time. You can imagine it just coming out in Derry at the time, a minute 45 seconds of absolute pop punk, pop genius from the Derry band. This, of course, from 79, is Here Comes the Summer.

0: love Fergal Sharkey's voice.
1: There we go. What a voice.
0: Even now, when he's on the BBC talking about river pollution,
1: he's incredible.
0: I want him to sing Here Comes
1: what
0: the Summer.
1: Voice.
0: Now, we have a listener who says, where is Walking on Sunshine? No, I agree with you. Where is Walking on Sunshine? Guess what? It's here.
1: I want to see that text. Where is it?
0: It came in. No Walking on Sunshine yet, says a listener. Not me.
1: A listener.
0: Another one CB. Says Club Tropicana by Wham.
1: Great shout.
0: Ultimate summer song. Not on Ed's list. Boys of Summer by Don Henley is a real summer song.
1: Do you know what I'm going to do? I'm going to put together a playlist for you on Spotify.
0: I
1: wanted to get to Cafe Del Mar. Yeah. And I will put that on the playlist.
0: Nobody wanted that either.
1: I wanted it, and so did the listeners.
0: Lynette wanted Blister in the Sun, which she got.
1: Yes,
0: it's her favourite song ever.
1: Thank you very much.
0: So you've made Lynette very happy today, Ed. Thank you so much. And look out for the playlist coming up. We'll put it up on our social media as well. Ed, thank you so much.
1: No problem.
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0: Well, the United States and Iran traded fire overnight, casting further doubt on whether the fragile ceasefire will hold. The US President Donald Trump rejected a report that he was close to a compromise deal with Iran, and he threatened to blow up Oman if it fails to behave. Here's Donald Trump answering a reporter's question on the issue during a press conference.
3: Would you accept a short-term deal that allows Iran and Oman to control the strait? And would they have to open it immediately, or would you be open to that happening over a period of time?
4: No, the strait's going to be open to everybody.
3: And who would control it?
4: International waters. Nobody's going to control it. We're going to watch over it. We'll watch over it, but nobody's going to control it. That's part of the negotiation that we have. They would like to control it. Nobody's going to control it. It's international waters, and Oman will behave just like everybody else, so we'll have to blow them up.
0: And there were raised eyebrows from his cabinet colleagues when he made that statement. Let's get the latest on all of this. I'm joined by Adam Parsons, Sky's Middle East correspondent. Good morning, Adam.
5: Good morning, Claire.
0: So fire has been traded overnight. What's been happening?
5: Yeah, so there's been a trade, as far as you put it, involving the United States and Iran. Now, we are not talking about a sort of huge return to conflict, but we are talking about the United States attacking what it thought were drones that were going to imperil it, and then Iran attacking a U.S. Base. Neither of these things are enormous cataclysmic events, but I think they're a demonstration of, as we all know, just how fragile and frail this ceasefire is, not least because of the apparent lack of progress. And you've just illustrated that very well there, the fact that after all these talks, we are still hearing about, well, who's going to control the Strait of Hormuz? Well, let's just remember that before this war started, you know, ships were going through the Strait of Hormuz without any problems at all. So we're in this curious position where at the moment people are discussing a ceasefire that would just take us back to where we were before the war even broke out.
0: And that's the real frustration for everybody looking on here, seeing the impact that this conflict has had. But the Iranians appeared at one point, certainly yesterday, to believe or to be saying that they expected that a draft deal with the United States was on the table, indeed that it had been drawn up. But Donald Trump clearly rejected that at the cabinet meeting yesterday.
5: Yeah, the Iranian state television reported it had an initial unofficial framework for the agreement. The White House then said that was a complete fabrication. Now, under that document, and I have to say, I think it's unlikely to be the framework final version, but under that document, Iran would open the Strait of Hormuz, but would continue to control the strait in cooperation with Oman. I don't think there is any way that the Americans are going to tolerate that. You just heard that extraordinary moment when the President of the United States threatened to attack Oman, which is not only a U.S. ally, but is one of the mediators in this dispute. Then this document also says the U.S. withdrawing an unspecified number of troops from areas around Iran, not saying whether that would apply to American military bases, and crucially, no mention at all in here of enriched uranium or nuclear weapon programs, and those have to be central to any agreement, surely.
0: And that threat against Oman, and as I said, when you watch the footage, you see certainly Marco Rubio beside him and Pete Hegseth looking on, disbelieving almost that he had threatened Oman in that way. But that came after there were reports of some sort of talks between Iran and Oman about jointly charging tolls for ships going through the strait. Is that really something that is being discussed?
5: Well, I think there may well have been talks at some level. I mean, look, Iran and Oman are the two countries on either side of that strait. It's a narrow strait of water. But I think the Omanis will have known from a very early point that's not going to fly. There is no way that the Americans have gone through all this and have made such a big deal of reopening the Strait of Hormuz to allow tolls to be paid. And also, just on a very practical basis, Claire, I mean, Iran is subject to sanctions. And at the moment, if you tomorrow said, right, you've got to go through and you've got to pay a toll, well, you can't because Iran is a sanctioned country. So I don't think there's any practical solution. This is obviously Trump rhetoric. But I think it's probably him laying down in his normal bombastic way that there is absolutely no way he is going to allow these tolls to be imposed. And I suspect much of the world would certainly agree with that. I don't think they would agree with bombing Oman, but they certainly would agree with opposing any form of toll to use that strait.
0: And Adam, as time goes on, it's looking less and less likely that Donald Trump is going to get a better deal than the one Barack Obama had, which Trump abandoned in 2018. That's an absolute anathema to him, isn't it? Because he really does not want to be associated in any way with the Barack Obama deal. But it's hard to see how he makes progress from there.
5: And the Iranians, who are exceptionally good and battle-hardened negotiators, know that. They know that he is terrified of having a deal that he cannot say is better than the Obama deal, which in the eyes of many people was working well. Trump wrote it off as being the absolutely most catastrophic deal possible. He has to come back with something better. And at the moment, he is struggling to do that. And believe me, the Iranians are very, very well aware of that. That is why they are trying to hold his feet to the flame and say, well, look, sign up to this, and then you can try and sell this to your people, and then you can move on. They will play a long game. I guess Trump either has to play that long game along with them and hope for concessions, or he comes up with what is not as good a deal but tries to sell that to his base and move on. Or option three is that he resumes the conflict in the hope that that will put the Iranians further into a corner.
0: We're all having to play the long game now. It was promised to be a two-week affair, and look where it's at now. Adam, thank you so much for your time. Adam Parsons there, Sky's Middle East correspondent.
2: 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News Talk. 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
0: My next guest is a specialist when it comes to women's hormones and is referred to as the medic who kickstarted the menopause revolution. A Sunday Times best-selling author and host of the UK's number one medical podcast, I'm joined by the author of The Power of Hormones, Dr. Louise Newson. Louise, you're very welcome to the programme.
6: Thank you so much for inviting me.
0: Do you think at this stage, and we've had a number of years now where people are much more willing to talk about menopause and about women's hormones and the changes that happen when they change, that we have an awareness and understanding now that leaves us in a much better place when it comes to understanding our changing hormones?
6: Yes, I think yes and no. Yes, because there is more awareness, there's more knowledge. Women are understanding more how hormones can have an effect throughout every single organ in our bodies and the myriad of symptoms that can occur. And also women are understanding more about the safe, effective hormone treatments available. But what we're not moving forward to is easy access for treatments. The stories I hear every day are really sad of women struggling to be listened to, believed and understood.
0: So are you saying that people are still telling you that they are being refused prescriptions for HRT?
6: Yes, it happens a lot in your country. I hear it a lot. I'm doing this theatre tour every night. I'm hearing it from people. And we know that hormone replacement therapy is number one treatment for the majority of women. Yet, and all the guidelines agree that. But actually, globally, only 5% of women are able to be prescribed it. And it's not because women don't want it. Some women might choose not to want it. But many, many women are just being told they can't have it because they're too young, they're too old, they're too whatever. And that doesn't actually make sense, and it contradicts the evidence that we have, because women who take hormones, their symptoms improve, but more importantly for me as a clinician, their future health improves as well. They have a lower incidence of diseases, and we have to realize this more and more because we're living longer as women. But sadly, most women are unhealthy in their last 10 years of life and on a myriad of medications for diseases such as heart disease, osteoporosis, diabetes, dementia, that can all be reduced if people take hormones.
0: And what is your understanding, given your experience and what you've been told over the years about this by women, what is your understanding of what is behind that dismissal of women?
6: Well, yeah, I think a lot of it is, sadly, women have been dismissed for years. We've been labelled as hysterical women and people don't believe the symptoms. But the other thing that I realise more and more is that people are very confused what hormone treatments are. And people often are scared about hormone treatments because the older types of hormone treatments in older types of HRT, but also in contraception hormones, are actually synthetic. They're chemicals. They are associated with small risks. Whereas the hormones now we prescribe are the same structure as our own hormones, progesterone, estradiol and testosterone. So they're not with risks. They're safe and effective. And so there's a misunderstanding by a lot of healthcare professionals, actually, the difference.
0: Can I talk to you about testosterone? Because it has been in the headlines a lot over the last year or so. Would you say it's the most misunderstood of hormones?
6: Absolutely. Yeah. I mean, even the name, you know, it's got testes. Like, women don't have testes. So a lot of people think that it's a male hormone, which it is, but it's also a female hormone. It's the most biologically active hormone that we have as women in our bodies, and it affects every single cell in our bodies. Yet so many people are told again that they can't have it. They think it's just for libido issues, but it works in every cell. We've known since the 1940s that it can help with well-being and mood. And we've got a lot of data since that time that show that mood, energy, concentration, stamina improve when people take testosterone. If it's given at the right dose to the right woman and the right time, then women often really improve their symptoms, and the incidence of side effects is vanishingly low. So a lot of people seem scared that people's going to walk around with beards and all sorts, but we don't see it because we replace in a low dose those women who have low testosterone in their bodies with symptoms, and it can be transformational. Obviously, as clinicians, we make sure there's no other underlying cause of their symptoms, and then we give a trial of testosterone. And I know personally, if I wasn't taking it, I wouldn't be working as a medical doctor because my brain had gone. I couldn't remember anything. I had awful brain fog and fatigue and worsening migraines, and I see it a lot in the clinic. You know, when we've written up a lot of data, we've published data about it as well. But if you just, in the book, I've written a lot about how testosterone works in the brain and the body. It's a basic physiological hormone. So it's not like a drug. You know, a lot of drugs we prescribe are trying to help with symptoms. This is actually treating the underlying cause.
0: Now, you yourself have been through a lot lately. To explain to people, the British Menopause Society, who you were aligned with, they then said that they weren't aligned with you. Then the BBC Panorama programme said that your clinic was prescribing medication to a cancer patient without consulting their oncologist. Then the hospital regulator inspected your clinic and gave you an exceptional recommendation. So it all sort of fell away, all of these criticisms. How has that whole thing been for you?
6: It's been incredibly hard, actually. Really hard because, you know, I went into medicine to help as many people as possible. I'm evidence-based. I've got a science pathology degree as well. And I've got, you know, I'm quite clever. I've got distinction in all the exams that I've ever taken. And so for doctors to misreport me, really, in the BBC, when they've got no idea what I do day to day, they've never audited my practice, they've never spoken to me about what I do, is absolutely wrong. And the thing is, actually, it's not about me. It has been horrendous for me, and it always will be. But actually, the bigger picture is it's harming women, because we now see so many women in our clinic who have been been stable in their hormones for many years. They felt really well. And now doctors are refusing to prescribe because they think suddenly hormones are dangerous for women. And there's this massive misunderstanding. And it's wrong, you know, because we know that so many people's future health is at risk because they're being refused evidence-based treatment in hormones. But I have written about some of my experiences in the book. And actually, I'm not the first female doctor to have been tried to be taken down by the establishment, and I doubt very much I'll be the last. But, you know, we should be going into medicine to work together. People can agree to disagree, but we actually fundamentally need to work at the, look at the science, look at the evidence, share with our patients the knowledge and uncertainty that we have and move forwards. And actually for my clinic, the Newson Clinic, to have outstanding in its CQC inspection is just amazing, because it, very few people get outstanding, especially private clinics.
0: Do you think that the damage has been repaired to your business?
6: No.
0: First of all, no.
6: No, not at all. You know, sadly, we've had to have lawyers involved. You know, it's taken a big hit on me psychologically. And, you know, at the time, we had to sadly get rid of a lot of doctors because the clinic was, you know, we were going to lose it. And if we lose the clinic, I lose my podcast, I lose Balance App, all the work that I do for free. There's a huge amount of work I do for free, but someone has to pay the bills. And that comes from the clinic, sadly. So, because I don't work with pharmaceutical companies, I'm not sponsored in any way. But the bigger picture is like I say, it's not about me and my business. It's about the damage to women. Medicine's got a big hierarchy where it's always the consultants in hospitals think that they know more than GPs. And, you know, I challenge it. We've all got academic, clever brains, and we can all think differently in medicine. So it's become very political, and health of women always has been, sadly. It's a really sort of toxic environment. And I feel very strongly we should just be learning together, and we can agree to disagree. We can move on. People can choose who they go and see. But at the end of the day, we have to remember that the majority of women are not able to access hormones. And a lot of women I meet on the tour are really struggling with their mental health, especially when they're not having hormones and they're being